0: Back at the Australian Education Union's criticism of his comments about the school curriculum. Matt Canavan has repeatedly claimed anti-boy ideologies are being taught in classrooms through the Respectful Relationships National Framework, and it's pushing young boys towards harmful misogynist content online. The teachers' union says the senator's comments are a fundamentally incorrect portrayal of the education system. But Senator Canavan is maintaining boys don't need to be taught they have male privilege.
1: That's what should be changed, because maybe we should get to the root cause of why many, and it's not all, but many young boys are being attracted to these toxic voices. I don't think it's because there's some conspiracy that Facebook is pushing this stuff. They are being attracted to it because we're not treating boys with respect in the classroom.
0: A woman is being questioned by police after a man's body was found at a property in the state's north. Police were called to a home at Teevan near Ballina just after midday yesterday, where they found the body in a creek. While yet to be formally identified, it's believed to be that of an 81-year-old man who lived at the home. A 51-year-old woman was arrested at the scene. Authorities believe organised crime groups are hiring vulnerable teenagers and children to carry out their most violent offences. Investigations are underway into two separate fatal shootings in Sydney this week. Police believe both were cases of mistaken identity. Adam Meyer from the Australian Criminal Intelligence Commission says it appears to be part of a growing trend where crime groups hire strangers to carry out their killings.
2: We're starting to see a very concerning trend of much younger individuals becoming involved in this as early as 13, 14, 15 years old in some of these cases across Victoria and New South Wales.
0: Steve Irwin's best mate says the khaki-clad conservationist would be super proud of how his family has kept his legacy alive in the 20 years since his shock death. Jessica Ross has more.
3: On the 4th of September 2006, the man known by millions as the Crocodile Hunter was killed by a stingray while filming a documentary in far north Queensland. The 44-year-old is survived by wife Terry, daughter Bindi and son Robert. Right-hand man Wes Mannion says his mate would have been incredibly impressed with how his children have become stars in their own right.
4: He'd be super proud, as any father is with their kids when you see them happy.
3: Director John Stainton says Steve Irwin should be remembered for his conservation efforts and his massive heart.
5: He was a great man.
3: The Steve Irwin Wildlife Reserve protects 180,000 hectares of precious habitats throughout Queensland.
0: And in sport, Australian kayaker Jess Fox has won gold in the K1 event at the Canoe Slalom World Cup in France. The now five-time world champion overcame a two-second penalty to top the standings for her second World Cup win of the season. To the weather, isolated showers across the southern areas, tending scattered in the far south. Sunny in Sydney today, heading for tops of 23 in the city, 26 in the west. ABC News.
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8: Oh my goodness, could it be Christy Dawes in the studio? Hello, Christy.
9: Hello, you gorgeous creature. Celebrating our first show on air together.
8: Here we go, I'm excited.
9: Thanks for having me. We'll see if we get to show number two.
8: Now, you've had a couple of weeks off. What have you been up to?
9: Oh, what have I been up to? Well, a bit of family business in the first week. Makes me sound like I was burying my grandmother in the backyard. I was not.
8: Okay.
9: And then last week I was away at the Sydney Marathon, which since it has become part of the Marathon Majors is just bigger than Ben-Hur. And I was there to assist in the coordination of the elite wheelchair athletes. Apparently there are a couple of runners who did it as well, but I'm not particularly interested in them. I'm just with my peeps and my wheelies. And, oh, my gosh, Sydney really turned it on. It was stunning. The weather was beautiful. Ideal conditions for a marathon, not too hot, not too cold, not too windy. And we had some really excellent results. Manuela Shah of Switzerland and Daniel Romanchuk of the USA both setting new course records in the wheelchair division.
8: You are recently retired from racing. Was there a part of you that wished you were on the course racing around?
9: I was on the course. I was at the start bossing everybody around on their grid, making sure that in the, you know, in the warm-up rooms and the elite tents that everybody had what they need. I was packing the trucks. I was at the finish. So I'm not missing it.
8: Okay.
9: I'm not missing the racing so much.
8: Mm-hmm.
9: And I knew that would be the case, that it would be my people that I missed. But I'm with my people and I'm helping them to have their best day, and I feel like I am still wholeheartedly part of it.
8: So I am so pleased.
9: I'm not missing out on anything, Jen.
8: Oh, fantastic. Well, it's lovely to have you back with me. Christy will be here each Friday, well, when she's not off running marathons, between 10 and 11 on Fridays. So there's plenty on the way in this hour as we head towards the weekend together. If you've ever been told you're a picky eater because, you know, you hate Brussels sprouts or you can't stand the bitterness maybe of coffee, for instance, maybe you're not picky, maybe you're a super taster. I've learned that super tasters are maybe more common than you might think. What is a super taster? How does this happen? We are going to find out together in the next little while, Christy.
9: Yes, I love Brussels sprouts and I love coffee. There you
8: go.
9: Definitely not a super taster. but also, they do say, Jen, that you are what you eat. Mm-hmm. And I'm definitely a bit of a nutter. And whether you love them roasted and lightly salted, if you like them tossed through a salad or baked into a chewy blondie, yum. Macadamias are a lot of people's favourite nut, and today is all about them. So soon we're going to take you to the mid-north coast to chat to someone who's dedicated their life to growing the delicious macadamia nuts that we snack on.
8: Yeah, it's the day of the macadamia nut. We are ready to celebrate. And we know you love your music. So today, Christy and I are starting a brand new segment. We are pitting an original song and a cover of that song against each other. And we want you to decide the winner in what we are calling Remake Rumble.

0: We want to know what your favourite is. The numbers you need, call us on 1300 33 12 33 or shoot us through a text on 0487 99 12 33 and stay listening because we want you to weigh in on what you think is better, the OG song or the cover. And we're going to play both for you in full soon. But let us know. Jen, do you have a preference?
1: My heart, and it hurts me to say this because I want to say the original, but my heart, I think, is with Soft Cell because that's the one I grew up knowing and loving and singing along to. But maybe I'm in the minority.
0: Maybe.
1: We'll see.
0: Maybe.
1: We'll play them both so that you can make up your mind. 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
3: 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Mornings with Jenny Marchant and Christy Dawes.
2: This is where the conversation begins.
1: It's 10 past 10. Now, Christy Dawes, I know you're an amazing host. It won't surprise anyone, I think, who hears you here on the radio to know that you love a good party, but there's something a bit unusual coming up in your life.
0: Yes. So next week, I am hosting a living wake for a dear mate of mine. It's not a surprise. He knows about it.
1: Okay.
0: I don't think we should plan surprise wakes for people. He's currently on a bit of a road trip, catching up with his nearest and dearest. And I am hosting the Newcastle leg of this adventure. Now, I can throw a good party. Yes. I know there's essential elements. Mm-hmm. There's, good people, good wine, a little bit of extra booze in there, good music and a great comfortable venue. I always think comfortable seating is important because it keeps people hanging around longer. But I've never thrown a wake.
1: So what do you need to do to host a living wake or put on, of course, what you want to be a really special event? What do you do?
0: Well, that's what

0: I'm asking. I've got all the essential elements, but for a living wake, do I need anything different? So I'm asking for your advice. Have you hosted a living wake? Are you currently planning your own? Do I need to include anything else? Can you give me some ideas? What would be your dream living wake? Jen, if you were to plan one, what would yours look like?
1: For myself?
0: Yeah.
1: It'd probably... I don't have that many friends, Christy. It's not going to be a big affair. It's going to be intimate and probably pretty quiet and home so that everyone can get home in time to, you know, get into bed. This is the stuff my friends will not be surprised to hear about me.
0: But I think it's nice just doing something that you want to do, whether it's a big schmoozy party at a fancy hotel or something. I'd be a backyard kind of girl with a fire.
1: Lovely.
0: And obviously comfy seating. And it would be cocktails. I'm not much of a wine person and I don't drink a lot, but I love a good cocktail. So okay. It would full garnish, sugared rim. That's my sort of thing,
1: right?
0: Where people just talk late into the night around the fire and we just reminisce. And if I've got floor space, I've got a bed, I always say. So if people wanted to crash, I don't think I'd like a restaurant where people sort of say, oh, well, you have to be out by midnight or we need your table in 2 hours' time. It would be probably just at home in the backyard, not fancy, but just good mates. But more and more these days people are open to the idea of living wakes, an opportunity to gather loved ones just to commemorate your life and, you know, say all the nice things about people while they're alive. And I think even if you're not planning a living wake, it's probably something we should just do anyway, is be conscious of the fact that we need to say these things that might be a bit awkward, but we just tell people you love them more often. Tell people what they're good at, you know, share the good memories while people are still here and healthy, not necessarily at this time. But
1: it's a beautiful thing, and it's something I've thought about more since James Valentine died and he had a living wake, and there's been a lot of discussion and a lot shared from that. So Christy's hosting a living wake. Have you been in this same position? How did you approach it? What have you done? And maybe you have a view on what a living wake should be like if you were to be planning one. Well, we want to know about it. 1-300-33-1233. You can text as well, 0487-99-1233. Christy, the hostess with the mostess, looking for your advice here, please.
0: Yes. And you know what? He's going on to have celebrations with other family and friends on this road trip, on this adventure. And I'm also a bit competitive, so I don't want to be outwaked.
1: Christy.
0: I want to outwake everybody else. So help me make it incredible, amazing, and just put the cherry on top.
1: Okay.
0: That's what I want.
1: 1-300-33-1233. Or you can send us a text to 0487-99-1233. Jenny Marchant and Christy Dawes with you on ABC New South Wales and 1233 ABC Newcastle. 10:15 now.

0: Today, we want you to decide which version of Tainted Love is the best. We're going to choose a different song every Friday. We're calling it Remake Rumble. And Christy, you've chosen today's competitors.
1: So our original today is by Gloria Jones from 1964. Now, she made the first recording in that year, 1964. It was the B-side of her 1965 single, My Bad Boy's Coming Home, which, poor Gloria, total flop.
0: Oh.
1: It didn't gain a spot on either the US or the UK charts. She waited a few years for people who did remember to forget it, and back again in 1976 re-released it as a single, where again it failed to chart at all for a second time. However, in the 70s, it gained popularity at lots of the underground clubs in the UK. They got a hold of it in this sort of northern soul scene, and that is where Soft Cell ultimately found it and made it their own. But we're going to play the original for you by Gloria Jones, which I happen to say I don't think is all that shabby. So
0: okay,
1: let's listen to it first.
0: And then we want you to – well, I mean, feel free to weigh in now. The
1: sure.
0: Soft Cell version, pretty well known. You might already have an opinion on this, but let's hear Gloria Jones from 1964, Tainted Love.

0: That's Gloria Jones, her version, the original, Tainted Love. What do you reckon? Do you prefer that one to Soft Cell? We want you to weigh in. The Soft Cell song is on the way for you in a moment, but let us know what you think. 1300 33 1233. Text 0487 99 1233.
1: We've got Peter on the line from Tamworth. Peter, good morning.
2: Morning.
1: Now, you're hosting your own living wake as part of your 70th in a few weeks. Tell us about that.
2: Well, technically my wife's hosting it, but yes, we're having it. Essentially, I figured at 70 that there's probably not too many more chances left to have sort of a big shindig. And the idea of not being there when my wake's held seemed to be fairly stupid. So I thought, why not turn it into something that's like having a wake only on me.
1: Are you doing anything extra special? Like, is it just a barbie in the backyard with all your friends and family? Or are you doing something extra?
2: We've hired a room at a local restaurant, and two of my sons are musicians, so we're going to have music and we're going to have speeches, and the five-limit rule on me speaking is being abandoned.
0: So you've got unlimited time, have you, Peter?
2: No, it's not unlimited. Everyone else is 5 minutes, but not me.
0: Okay. Rightio.
2: Basically, because I've done a lot of speaking at people's funerals and a lot of speaking in public events and that sort of stuff, where I've always been limited to, 5 minutes, Dad. You can speak at the wedding, but 5 minutes, that's all you get. And I've always obeyed those rules, but this is mine, so I'm not going to obey it this time.
1: And how much of it, Pete, is going to be about you, and how much of it is actually going to be about just everybody else and the amazing humans that surround you? Will that take up most of the speech?
2: Yeah, basically. I want to say thank you. I don't feel I need to, blow my own trumpet about anything I've done or achieved. There's a lot of people in my life from disparate parts of my life who have probably never met each other, and I just want to say thank you to them. So that's essentially what the night's about. Good food, good music, a boring speech, and what else do you want?
1: I bet it won't be boring. Pete, thanks so much for calling in. Good luck with your living wake and happy 70th.
2: Thank you very much.
1: Have a blast.
0: Good on you, Peter, there from Tamworth. Jan has sent you a text, Christy, 0487 99 1233. Jan says, Christy, why don't you put a white tablecloth down with lots of waterproof texters, get the guest to write and draw on it for your guest?
1: I love that. And you know what? Newcastle's the first leg on his stop, so he could take that tablecloth and everybody could sign it. So
0: that's a nice idea.
1: Love that. Thanks, Jan.
0: Christy is hosting a living wake at her house next week. Her friend asked her to do this. She wants to know, is it different to a regular party? What does she need to take into consideration apart from good food, good drinks? Am I right, Christy?
1: Yes.
0: Okay. 0487 99 1233. If you've got a text with some advice for Christy, or maybe you have planned a living wake before.
1: Maybe you're planning your own. Yeah.
0: What is it that you want to have happen there?
1: Yes.
0: Let us know. Remake Rumble, we are hearing the OG Tainted Love, and we're about to hear from Soft Cell. We just heard from Gloria Jones, though, and Christy, not much love yet for Gloria Jones on the text line.
1: Gloria. Darling. Soft Cell all the way. Lisa says Soft Cell. Jen says Soft Cell. It was a big part of my childhood. And hi, Jenny and Christy. My vote is for Soft Cell. To be perfectly honest, I didn't even know it was a cover until recently. That's from Helen.
0: Wow.
1: There you go.
0: Actually, this version of it is one of Helen's favourite ever songs, apparently. I was just saying to you, I reckon it could be a karaoke song for me. If I had to get up and do a song at short notice, I reckon it would be Tainted Love.
1: Absolutely. And do you remember how I was talking about the UK's Northern Soul scene in those underground nightclubs?
0: Yes.
1: Well, that is where Soft Cell got its hot little hands on it. And they just began performing it for fun during their live sets in these clubs. And then on their 1981 album, they released their version, which instantly became a global hit. You can't believe that one artist did it, and they're not incredibly different, didn't even chart, and then Soft Cell come out and it gets number one in so many countries in the world. It's been covered plenty of times. Paul Culliver this morning when I was telling about this actually said, oh, what about the Living Ends version? That's amazing.
0: I don't know that one.
1: So I hadn't heard it either. Okay. So we might see if we can get a little grab of it. But, yes, lots of different versions. But this morning we are going with arguably the most successful and most favoured cover. So here is Soft Cell.
0: But feel free to let us know if you prefer Gloria Jones, which is the superior version, 0487 99 1233.

0: preference. 1-300-33-12-33 and text on 0487-99-1233.
1: Kate from Terrigal has texted in and said, I already know Soft Cell's version of Tainted Love, but after hearing the original version, the choice is a no-brainer. I like the original. So there's one for Gloria.
0: There you go.
1: Oh, one, I hope you're listening, Gloria.
0: One lone voice for Gloria. Everyone else at this point saying they prefer the Soft Cell. Weigh in. Let us know. Meanwhile, Brenton in Yeronga has a suggestion for a future Remake Rumble.
1: Yes, and if you've got any suggestions for OGs versus covers, we would love to hear them. We can put them in for future weeks. Brenton says that Sting's Field of Gold and the cover version by Eva Cassidy would be great competitors.
0: I genuinely, without thinking about it too much, I genuinely would find that hard to choose, I think. We've got somebody here saying, absolutely love Gloria Jones's version. It's been on my playlist for years. Well, thanks. You're well ahead of the rest of us, T.
1: Yes, Tony.
0: Good on you.
1: Thanks, Tony.
0: 0487-99-1233 to text. Use that number too and the phone to call in, 1-300-33-1233. Christy's looking for your help. She's hosting a living wake. Not something you've ever done before, Christy.
1: No, just wondering how I can outwake the other wakes.
0: We've got a win, have we?
1: Great. I've got his favourite wine, which has been painfully hard to get. But I feel like any requests, you can't say no. It's just a yes, yes, yes, and you will just do whatever you can to get it.
0: So if you've hosted one or if you've been to one or if you're planning one, ideas for living wakes, very much welcome as well on those phone lines. Weather and traffic in a moment.
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4: Weather.
1: Isolated showers across the southern areas, tending scattered in the far south. Dry and sunny elsewhere. West to northwesterly winds in the east, with afternoon northeasterly sea breezes along the coast. North to northeasterly winds in the west. Tomorrow there is a severe weather warning for damaging winds for the south coast and northern parts of the coastal ranges, including Nowra, Bowral, Katoomba, Kiama, Ulladulla, Lithgow and Oberon. Strong winds averaging 50 to 60 kilometres an hour with damaging wind gusts around 90 kilometres an hour are forecast to develop from late morning on Saturday, and then winds are expected to ease late Saturday afternoon or early evening.
4: Traffic.
0: A couple of things for you to be aware of, particularly around the upper and lower Hunter this morning. At Aberdeen on the New England Highway, if you're in that area around Aberdeen, you'll be well aware that there was a building fire right on the highway there yesterday afternoon, and there's still a reduced speed limit and the need for you to be extra careful there. So New England Highway, which is McQueen Street, between Bedford Street and Graham Street at Aberdeen right now, take care through there. And at 12 Mile Creek, the Pacific Highway near the Buckets Way there, there was an incident earlier on today and we see some changed traffic conditions because of that. It's affecting northbound traffic, which could get quite busy on a Friday. People trying to get away for the weekend and head north up into the mid-north coast and so on. So take care, slow down through there, be careful. And if you've spotted anything else, let me know about it. 1-300-33-1233. And the text line is 0487-99-1233. Use those numbers too to let us know which version you prefer for Remake Rumble. Tainted Love is on our minds today. Is it Gloria Jones or is it Soft Cell? 0487-99-1233 to let us know. Now, if you really hate the taste of Brussels sprouts, maybe can't stand coffee, maybe you're not a picky eater, maybe you're just a super taster. That's a way to flip it from something that maybe sounds not great to something that honestly sounds really impressive to me.
1: Yes, it could be an asset rather than a deficit.
0: Yeah, so a super taster. Yeah. Apparently, Christy, there's more of them among us than we think. Do you reckon there's any chance you're a super taster?
1: No way. I'm just a picky eater. I know. I know that.
0: I thought you were going to say I'm just a superwoman. I thought you were a superwoman here, Christy. So, look, how come some of us have these super powerful taste buds? What makes some of us super tasters and some of us not? We're going to explore that in

0: We can get together by the flowers for your Friday morning. You're with Jen and Christy. We've got some more texts coming in on our remake Rumble. It was Tainted Love, whether it was Gloria Jones or Soft Cell. Dave has said the opening of the Gloria Jones version sounds like the riff from Fine Young Cannibals drives me crazy. See if you can make the distinction.
1: Right, so that's Fine Young Cannibals. Oh, great song, by the way. I would love to hear that today. Here's the start of Gloria Jones's Tainted Love. Okay. I don't know if I hear it like you do, Dave, but I appreciate you texting in. Dave can't split them, by the way. Can't really choose between Soft Cell and Gloria Jones.
0: Switzerland, Dave. That's fine. No worries. I like it. I'm feeling the love for Gloria.
1: Yeah, it's coming through. Trisha in Inverell makes an interesting point, Christy.
0: She says, I really liked that original Gloria. She said, I just wonder if the 60s weren't ready for it. Sung by a woman and it probably hit a bit of a nerve. The 70s re-release as well is by Soft Cell is obviously a banger. So maybe that's an interesting way to look at it. They just weren't ready for a woman to sing that, and the 60s wasn't ready for it. It's not that you were wrong. It was just the wrong time.

0: Interesting.
1: I love that, Trish.
0: Interesting. Liz says definitely Gloria Jones. Warwick says Gloria any day of the week.
1: Oh.
0: And Jason the Truckee sending in another suggestion for a cover remake Rumble competition. He says Johnny Cash did a cover of the Nine Inch Nails song Hurt. And after hearing the cover, Trent Reznor of Nine Inch Nails said it was no longer their song, will always be a Johnny Cash song. Yeah, it is powerful, that Johnny Cash version.
1: It's a very heavy song, very emotional.
0: Very emotional. Thank you very much. Remake Rumble continues. You're welcome to get in touch on that and your tips for Christy, who is hosting A Living Wake and wants to, frankly, be the best at it.
1: Outwake the other wakers.
0: Feel free.
1: Just give him a good, bloody good time.
0: Yeah, that's what you want for A Living Wake, right? It's 22 to 11 now.
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1: So this morning we are talking about super tasters. Are you a super taster? And do you know what? It might be more common than you think. How come some of us have super powerful taste buds more so than others? If
0: someone's complaining about your cooking, well, I don't think it's your fault, Christy. I think it's just that they're a super taster. I think that's obviously it, right?
1: That's exactly right. So we learned this week when we were talking about the taste of tap water. I heard that on your show, Jen.
0: Yes.
1: So why do some of us have super taste buds and others don't?
0: Well, it's something Dr. Daniel Huang has been studying. He's from the Institute for Molecular Bioscience at the University of Queensland. Good morning, Dr. Huang.
4: Good morning.
0: What makes somebody a super taster?
4: It can be many reasons, and then it's like, I mean, super taste is sort of a term that is quite catchy, but it also depends on what you are tasting. Like if you're talking about tap water, there could be a tap water super taster. But in our research of, I mean, sensory perception or taste perception, we usually talk about like bitter taste perception, like people carrying specific gene, they make them more sensitive to specific bitter substance, and whoever carry those genes are also more sensitive to a bunch of other foods. So it's a combination of genetics and other stuff.
1: Dr. Huang, how common is it to be a super taster?
4: I'll say the other way. So for that specific bitterness, let's say think about the bitterness in Brussels sprouts. Around 30% of the population who cannot taste it, and those are non-taster, and the remaining 70%, I'll say like 50% would be medium taster, and the final 20%, they are often called as super tasters.
0: Oh, so 30% non-tasters, 50% yep. just regular, medium, and 20% fall into that super taster
4: yes.
0: category. That's quite a lot more than I might have expected. How would you know if you're a super taster?
4: If we are talking about a specific gene, then, I mean, you can share your DNA with me. I can tell you if you have that gene. Or there are other easier way that people do. Like I think in high school, like they use the paper like taste strip. So it's like specific chemicals. Then you just put on your tongue, and then if you can taste it, you are likely to be a taster or a super taster. Like for those like super tasters, the bitterness will linger for several minutes and then just can't get away. So you know that you are a super taster.
1: We've talked about foods like broccoli and coffee, but what other kinds of foods do super tasters like, and what do they particularly don't like? Is there a group of foods that are common to super tasters?
4: Yeah. So in our research, we found that like it has been a long history in this field. And then people found that, for example, red wine, for those who are super tasters, they are less likely to choose red wine. Like if you get people who drink, you know, like lagers like myself, then they might be, you know, they are not super tasters. I'll say red wine, some of the liquors, and if you choose tea over coffee, you might also be a super taster. It's like some of super tasters, they find coffee quite bitter, so they will go over tea. So this is sort of like a UK-based study. And also like soy sauce, wasabi, you know, those like have strong flavors. Like people who are super tasters are usually less likely to consume them. Mm.

0: Yeah, so this is sort of a trend that if you're a super taster, then you are less likely to consume those stuff. There's also some interesting report that for chefs, so who cook, who make food for others, they are usually non-tasters because they are more willing to try all sort of different food. So
1: Oh.
0: it's quite interesting if you think of like, yep.
1: Can we explore that a little more? The non-taster, what do they experience when they're tasting something?
0: So you would think of like for the same food, it's less strong than you expect. Like for example, if you're having the same, let's say fish and chips, and for those who are non-tasters, they're likely to add more salt, chicken salt, vinegars. But if you are super tasters, like you have everything that's even, although it's like quite plain, but you have a much stronger sensation. So there's a difference between taster and non-tasters. And non-tasters usually need to top up a lot of enhancers to their food so they can get the same experience compared to those super tasters.
2: I don't know if this is above your pay grade, but have there been any studies done to gauge whether or not super tasters are generally healthier? Because as you said, they tend not to add the salt,
1: less red wine,
2: the fat, and the less red wine. Is there any evidence around the fact that they're healthier?
0: I mean, that's basically all my research is about, like how taste influence our dietary behavior and health. And I'll say for these like super tasters, because it's actually quite common in the population, so there's not very strong difference in terms of their health, but you know, their world will be quite different. Like, basically, super taste and non-taster, they have a different sensory world when you think of eating the same food. So some of the, there's some interesting stuff, like people, like this very new, like I can't talk too much about this, but like people found that people who carry those super taster genes, it also work in the gut.
1: Oh.
0: They interact with GLP-1, so you know those, Ozempic. So, in terms of health, there must be something there, but this, I'll say, there's not very strong evidence that, oh, carrying this specific gene or if you are super tasters has a strong influence on your health. Because this is not only the determinant on what you choose to eat, because there's also like environments, what your friends eat, what your families eat, what are the food available for you. So this is one factor, but not everything.
1: Dr. Huang, I have been so interested to learn about this. I would love to know if there are super tasters among us or non-tasters. Feel free to hit us up on the text line 0487 99 1233. Dr. Huang, thank you very much.
0: Thank you.
1: Daniel Huang there from the Institute for Molecular Bioscience at the University of Queensland. Christy, when he said non-tasters who will often be adding more salt, you and I both nodded. Yeah.
2: We all know people.
1: We love the chicken salt. But we also, I think a lot of us know that person, you know, who's always adding sauce or salt or adding more to the plate, right?
2: But also as you get older, you lose your ability to taste a lot of foods too. I remember my grandfather, he would sit around our dinner table and you'd pick his plate up when he was finished and he would have a ring of salt around the plate. My mum would have to take the tablecloth out and shake it. Definitely a non-taster.
1: A non-taster.
2: I think I've just diagnosed myself as a non-taster as well.
1: Do you think so?
2: Yes, I do. I think condiments are so underrated. Like they can make or break a meal for me. So I think that definitely puts me in the non taster category. What about yourself?
1: No, I think I'm just an average. I think I'm an average taster based on those descriptions. But I was really interested, and if you think that you fall into one of those categories, please let us know. I would love to know what you experience. But wasn't it interesting when Dr. Huang said that chefs often fall into the non-taster category? And it also made me wonder then whether the food they're serving me, the regular taster, is extra tasty because they've gone all out because this is what they're used to experiencing. I don't know. I find that interesting.
2: And I wonder even if you could take it further to say that particular cultures, maybe there's more non-tasters in particular cultures. Mm. You know, Asian cultures love the flavour and the fusion and the wasabi and those sorts of things where, you know, maybe the European cultures, like the, you know, the British who just love their fish and chips and
1: might
2: their bangers
1: and
2: mash
1: differently.
2: Yes. Mm. I don't know.
1: 0487 99 1233. Do you reckon after

feels like a decent conversation to have, actually, after just talking about super tasters. So in a moment, we're going to take you to the Mid-North Coast. You are going to find out what it's like dedicating your life to the macadamia nut. And we'll find out from somebody who's growing those delicious nuts. That's on the way for you on 12:33. ABC Newcastle and ABC New South Wales, it's 12 to 11. Here's the Motels.

0: That's Total Control by the Motels. A few more texts coming in. Mm-hmm. Anne has been enlightened after our interview on Super Tasters. She said, for years I just thought I was a coffee snob, but now I think I might be a super taster.
1: You're not a snob. You're extraordinary.
0: And do you know what? For the record, I think it's okay to be a coffee snob. In this day and age when you can get really good coffee, to get a cup of coffee that tastes like the bottom of an ashtray is unacceptable.
1: Be so picky.
0: You can be a bit of both, Anne.
1: You pay a premium for it too, don't you?
0: Absolutely.
1: Tommy's weighed in on the tasting issue too and says he reckons he heard someone say that wearing noise-cancelling headphones can enhance your taste buds. So is it like that idea of depriving one of your senses and the other one is enhanced, I wonder?
0: Being more heightened, maybe.
1: That is interesting.
0: I wonder if you wore noise-cancelling headphones and blindfolded yourself. Would it be even more different?
1: Or if you're eating something

0: thing that you know you're not going to enjoy, like you're just suffering through it for politeness or whatever, put on some loud music, you know, have something visually interesting going on, poke yourself in the back of the hand with the fork and maybe you won't even notice.
1: Yeah, there you go.
0: Seems like a reasonable thing to do.
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0: Do you like macadamia nuts, maybe tossed in salt or spices, dipped in chocolate? You can't go wrong with anything dipped in chocolate. Maybe in ice creams or as a milk for your coffee.
1: Today we're celebrating the native Aussie nut that is notoriously hard to crack, but oh, so creamy, crunchy and delicious. It's National Macadamia Nut Day. Let's chat to someone who knows a lot about them. Peter Baldwin is an organic macadamia grower in the Nambucca Valley on the mid-north coast. Morning, Pete.
4: Good morning.
1: Listen, how long have you been farming macadamias?
4: It's over 30 years. I think I said 32, but I think it's more. I think it's maybe 34.
0: Time flies when you're having fun, Peter.
4: Yeah, I'm learning to count.
0: How are things looking on the farm at the moment?
4: Look, really good, actually. It's beautiful weather. It's perfect. And we're going into flowering and we want some good weather and not too much rain. A bit of rain at night's okay, but... really, really conscious of achieving fertilisation of the flowers and hopefully a good crop.
1: What time of the year is harvest for macadamias?
4: It varies in the region, but where we are, we start harvesting probably late March and go through until September.
1: And what conditions have to be perfect? What's the ideal?
4: They like a lot of rain, especially early in the year when the nut's swelling and you're doing the oil accumulation stage. During flowering, we really don't encourage too much rain because the bees, everybody goes to sleep when it's too wet and we don't get pollination. But and the other thing that really affects our season is if we get too much rain during harvest, we can't use machinery and the nuts you have, you don't get to pick up.
0: You mentioned the bees, Peter, and look, it's been a tough time for the beekeepers with the impact of varroa mite. Have you had any challenges through that?
4: We have, yeah. Certainly we were able to get bees quite regularly prior to COVID and then varroa mite hit. And unfortunately, we haven't had any European bees on the property for a couple of years, but we've managed to get a beekeeper who's managing the varroa mite, and he's put some hives on recently. And but we're definitely seeing a lack of the bees, European bees coming out of the forest. There's very few left, and but we do have the native bees, and they're immune from the varroa mite, so that's one advantage.
1: Pete, I've got to ask, what are your top tips on opening them? Because they're a bloody tough nut to crack, aren't they?
4: They're incredibly hard. Mind you, the rats have the best technique, but we don't encourage them. But look, a vice is perfect. If you're in the shed and you've got a bucket full of nuts, then go for it. That's great. A hammer's always fraught with danger because, there can be quite a few accidents that way. There's some commercial crackers that work reasonably effectively and obviously commercially they use flywheels and high speed and tungsten blades and
1: sounds far too complicated and also quite dangerous.
0: they make it hard for us, but it's quite the reward on the inside, Peter. How do you describe the taste?
4: Oh, look, I think it's unique and it's very flavoursome, very creamy, very Moorish. We can't stop eating it. It's one for us and one for the bucket. Picking up.
1: And what's your favourite way to eat them? Because they're not just sweet treats or on their own. They're used in a lot of savoury dishes. What's your choice?
4: Good question. My wife and I really love her plum pudding that she does at Christmas, which highlights the macadamias. And we've got a macadamia roasted pumpkin and goat's cheese salad, which we often share if we're entertaining, and which is pretty good. But in crumbles, muffins, the macadamia mulberry muffin is a ripper. And we're about to try a caramel and macadamia ice cream cake.
0: Ice cream cake?
4: Yes.
1: Yum.
0: That sounds nice. Peter, what kind of climate do the macadamias need? We've talked a little bit about the growing conditions, but you're based on Nambucca there, and it really goes from there north, I guess. They're not going to grow much further south than Nambucca?
4: They do, but commercially they're a little bit further south, but they like subtropical type climates, and so they're originally a Queensland rainforest tree. So they like a lot of rain and a lot of sun and warmer temperatures by choice. Mm-hmm.
1: Well, Pete, it's been an absolute pleasure to speak to you. You've taught us so much and you've got my tummy rumbling. I'm going to go pop off and buy some macadamia nuts. Happy National Macadamia Nut Day. Thanks for joining us.
4: I'm about to open a packet of native plum and honey roasted. So,
0: stop.
1: Well, you enjoy those. You've made us very jealous.
4: I'll post a couple.
0: Good on you, Peter. Thank you. Peter Baldwin there, macadamia nut grower in the Nambucca Valley. Happy World Macadamia Nut Day. Nearly time for us to go. Would you say, Christy, that Gloria Jones has won the Remake Rumble?
1: I feel like today she has. She's topped our charts. Yeah. So congratulations, Gloria.
0: Yeah.
1: There you go.
0: In terms of super tasters, Rain can't stand the taste of shellfish, prawns, oysters, also peanut butter. Haven't eaten it since she was pregnant with their first child 47 years ago. Hey, Christy, have a great weekend. Thank you.
1: Thank you, Jen.
0: News is on the way.
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3: When it's on the agenda.
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8: Rhiannon Solomon Marin with ABC News. A dead bird found on Sydney's northern beaches last week has been confirmed as the city's first case of H5 avian influenza. The greater crested tern was found at Warriewood last Friday, and testing has now confirmed it was infected with the severe strain of bird flu. New South Wales has now recorded 20 bird flu events, mostly on the state's south coast. The state's Deputy Chief Veterinary Officer, Rhys Powell, says this strain of the virus is unlikely to infect people.
9: It's not likely to cause significant disease in a large number of humans. It is really, at this stage, confined into birds and some marine mammals as well.
8: The domestic violence murderer who killed Molly Ticehurst in the New South Wales Central West has said in a letter that he feels horrible and ashamed and admits he's ruined so many lives. Lani Otaway reports.
10: In a note tendered to the sentence hearing of Daniel Billings, which has resumed this morning in the Supreme Court in Orange, he writes that he can't comprehend that he took a life from this world. He pleaded guilty to murdering the childcare worker in her Forbes home late at night in April 2024. In the letter, Billings says the biggest victims are his child and Molly's son, who will never have his mother physically around. He says his son doesn't understand why his dad doesn't visit him anymore, and he can't imagine the heartache for both children at school pick up and drop off as they see kids with both parents. The hearing continues.
8: Two more Australians have been located safe following the Nepal flood disaster. The government says the citizens were previously uncontactable but have now been found safe and well and don't require consular assistance. There are still 36 Australians who remain unaccounted for. A 15-person Australian Disaster Assistance Response Team is due to arrive in the Nepali capital, Kathmandu, today. A senior federal minister says the Commonwealth and state governments need to work together to address growing trends of sexual violence among young people. Advocates, educators and ministers are meeting today for crisis talks in Sydney to discuss the emergence of violent sexual content online, including AI-generated material, and its influence on teenagers.

0: years. Tanya Plibersek says governments need to do something different to protect young people.
1: What we've seen in recent years are some improvements in some areas of family and domestic violence. But at the same time, we've seen an explosion of sexual assault, particularly in that under 18 age group, under 18 victim, under 18 perpetrator.
0: Refurbished trains from a fleet of Sydney trains, which were first introduced about 40 years ago, are returning to the tracks with new upgrades. Updated digital screens, audio facilities and CCTV, alongside internal refurbishments, will extend the life of the Tangara fleet, which runs on the T4 Eastern Suburbs and Illawarra line. Transport Minister John Graham says the refurbishment program will see three more Tangaras return to service early next year.
2: This gives them at least another 10 years of life. That's really important because it's part of a plan to then build their replacement here in New South Wales. It gives us the time and the space to do that. That's why this upgrade's been so significant.
0: The sound of revving engines has echoed around the centre of Alice Springs as riders attempted something historic to set the record for the most motorbikes ridden through a pub. They fell just short of the feat last night, aiming for 125 bikes with 107 riding through, but organisers still say the attempt itself was a win. Laura Johnson from Red Centre Nats says they also raised more than $2,500 for a charity supporting Central Australians to get medical care interstate.
3: Where else do you shut down the centre of a town and ride motorbikes to a pub? That is just amazing. It's the only place in Australia where I've ever seen it. To be able to be a part of it for 107 bikes to ride for a venue, that's amazing.
0: In sport, Australian Nick Kyrgios has accepted and served a one-month suspension for testing positive to cocaine. Glenn Lauder reports.
4: The International Tennis Integrity Association says the 31-year-old told investigators that he used cocaine socially during a night out before he was due to play at an ATP event in Mallorca in June. The agency's accepted that it was outside of competition. Kyrgios had been provisionally suspended since the 4th of August and recognised he made a huge mistake, apologising to fans, family and sponsors. Kyrgios has completed a treatment program which reduces the World Anti-Doping Association's default three...
5: Pay attention.
6: Nah.
5: Let go of things.
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9: In this era we live in, the old-fashioned police state is making something of a comeback. We're seeing democratic nations sliding into authoritarian rule, and in the worst cases, that means one-party rule, a smothering of free speech, and even perhaps a secret police acting in service of the regime. But do you ever wonder what would happen if you were living in such a place, and you noticed people being pulled from the streets, being disappeared? What do you think you would do about it, particularly if no one else was saying or doing anything? Would you even want to know about it, and perhaps find it safer to pretend it just wasn't happening? Katja Hoyer is a UK-based historian. She was born in the last days of the old regime of East Germany, the GDR, and she was 4 years old when the Berlin Wall came down. Katja grew up in the 1990s after Germany reunified, and learning about the Nazi era was a big part of her education. But Katja left school feeling somewhat unsatisfied about what she'd been taught about the period when the Nazis rose to power. She knew all about the big political moments, but not so much about the lives of ordinary German people and how they responded to the dramatic changes unfolding all around them. So Katja, the historian, has traced the daily lives of local residents in a single town as it transformed into a Nazi stronghold. Katja's book is called Weimar, Life on the Edge of Catastrophe. Hello, Katja.
10: Hello.
9: Tell me about the part of East Germany where your parents were born in.
10: So they were both from different parts of what was once East Germany. My dad was from a state called Thuringia, which is the southernmost state within East Germany, and my mum was from Saxony, from a part that is in this triangle between what was Czechoslovakia, Poland, and East Germany. So right.

0: by the eastern border.
1: How did they meet?
0: They met because my dad had joined the Air Force of East Germany and was stationed quite close nearby to where my mum lived. And so they both went to the same choir, of all things. It's one of the things I write about, when I write about East Germany, that actually people forget that there was kind of a normal life as well, with hobbies and people having jobs and kind of just going about their daily lives in that way. And they both went and sang in the same choir, which is where they met. And interestingly, my mum's dad wasn't particularly impressed when my mum first rocked up with this young uniformed man, and they had to kind of meet in secret for a while until he accepted that the relationship was going steady and there wasn't much that you could do about that.
1: The authorities weren't all that keen on the relationship either. It came under some scrutiny. Why was that?
0: Yeah, so when you're in the army at the time, it came like out of a long tradition with the Prussian army before that, where you had to, if you were a member of the armed forces, you had to ask them for permission to marry in case the marriage would bring the forces into disrepute. So they felt they had a say over private matters, such as relationships too. And my dad was effectively told that this wasn't a relationship that would bring him any bonus points when it came to his career options. Because my mum had relatives in West Germany, and that was seen, especially in the Air Force, of course, with the opportunities that you'd potentially have to either flee the country yourself or help others to do so. He was called in by the Stasi on a regular basis when my mum's relatives would visit their relatives in West Germany each time there was suspicion. And so they told him when they got engaged that he should maybe rethink his relationship if he wanted any sort of career options open to him rather than them being kept.
1: And did that have real career consequences for him as a result, for having a wife with family in West Germany?
0: He didn't rise very far within the armed forces, so they wouldn't have let him up as far as to where he would have had access to, say, sensitive information or even the means to help others escape. So, for example, despite being in the Air Force, he was never actually allowed to fly. He had to work as ground personnel. So they did try and make sure, because they mistrusted everybody fundamentally, that you wouldn't have any opportunities to potentially help others leave the country.
1: Tell me about an experience your dad had in the early 1980s when he was driving to Berlin on a truck with some other trainee officers. Tell me what happened that night.
0: Yeah, so this was something that really stuck with him for his entire life, I think. So he was a young officer recruit still under training in, I think it was 1982. And they were supposed to train for the big annual parade that happened once a year in East Berlin, where usually foreign dignitaries would come, say, from the Soviet Union, for instance. And they were practicing that at night on the street in Berlin. And they'd been told again and again that everything had to be absolutely perfect, the world was watching, and they were quite nervous about it. And so when they were transported into Berlin for this kind of dry run a few nights earlier, he just made a silly joke, because they were all nervous, along the lines of, well, if this doesn't go exactly as planned, we may as well shoot ourselves. So he was saying something like that, just as a kind of throwaway comment. And by the time they arrived in Berlin, they were already too non-uniformed, rather sinister-looking people there waiting for him, and they were taking him back to base, and he was incarcerated for that joke in solitary confinement for 10 days. And I was quite surprised when my dad died 3 years ago and I inherited a kind of cardboard box with all of his belongings in it. I had no idea what was in it or even that this box existed. It had lots of photographs and letters and other kind of things that he'd clearly kept throughout his life. And the actual certificate of his release from prison was still in there. So I presume that this really meant something to him, the humiliation, the unfairness of it all, and the idea that, the state was kind of constantly listening into you.
1: What was all that about, Kaji? Because that's not really an anti-state joke he was making in any case. It was pretty innocuous. How on earth did the authorities become aware of this? How come there was a couple of secret policemen, Stasi members, waiting to arrest him? How were they informed?
0: Yeah, I mean, that's a good question. It's hard to reconstruct and know how that came about. The only thing I can think of is that somebody, you know, on the actual transport truck overheard the conversation and was reporting it immediately as they went. I mean, this is the thing that lots of people say about living in East Germany is this constant surveillance. You were never entirely sure who was actually grassing up on you. It could be your colleague, your neighbour. They had lots of so-called informal informants. So these were ordinary citizens who were spying on behalf of the Stasi on their fellow citizens. So it could have been anybody. And I think what happened was that they just took that joke seriously. They actually assumed that he'd kind of made a threat to kill himself and or was encouraging others to do so. I learned later after I've written my book where this episode features another kind of person who was there that night in Berlin got back to me and said, oh, now I finally know what happened in 1982. Because whilst he was in a different unit, they'd all had their ammunition taken away from them and had to practice with empty rifles that night. And nobody was actually told why or what had actually happened.
1: My God, these men are going to kill themselves. Was it like that? Are you serious? Wow.
0: Yeah, I mean, this is one of the features that many, many former GDR citizens describe is that the regime was kind of absolutely devoid of any sense of humor or lightheartedness. There was this constant tension, constant suspicion against its own people, which I think made this whole thing so, you know, so oppressive.
1: Is that something about the strangely schizoid nature of life in the old GDR? I've been to that great East Germany museum that's in Berlin at the moment, and you can see how life could be really rich in the old GDR. You had choirs, as you say, there were a lot of activities, there were cultural institutions, there were films being made, but at any moment the state could reach out and just snatch you like that momentarily. There seemed to be that kind of strange tension between normality and weirdness.
0: Yeah, and lots of people describe that as a kind of dual life. So they knew what to say in public, what to say at home, that these were kind of two different spheres. You were even told this as a small child. If you lived with parents who were, say, quite opposed to the state, then they would quite often tell you from a very young age, you can't say what's being said at the dinner table in, say, in your school or with your friends, because somebody might report you. But at the same time, I mean, I described this in my GDR book as well. At the same time, I would say the vast majority of people, probably about 80% or so, simply got on with their lives and had rich and varied lives in the GDR. And this sort of state thing hung there in the background and people were aware of it. But I said this to my dad as well, you know, how could you just live your life like that? And he said, you don't get it. We grew up with this. This was normal to us. And you kind of just find ways of living with it and living around it.
1: Tell me about the town you grew up in, Katja, in East Germany.
0: Yeah, so I was born in a town called Wilhelmpiekstadt Guben at the time. So it was named after the first and only president the GDR had ever had, because he was also born in that town. And it's right on the Polish border. It's one of those towns and cities that were divided by the new German borders after the Second World War. So there was a Polish part on the other German side. That's because my dad was stationed nearby. And then after the incident I just described, where he was sort of made himself suspicious, let's put it like that, they decided to move him later on to a town called Strasbourg, which is just east of Berlin. That's because the headquarters of the Air Force were in Strasbourg, and they felt they could keep a better eye on him basically there.
1: What was the family apartment like?
0: It was very close to the base, and therefore a lot of people who lived there on this estate that I grew up on were also involved with the Air Force one way or another. So usually one of the family members were there, which is why we were allocated those flats. It's basically, if you imagine those typical kind of communist blocks, it's a small old version of that. So it only had three stories rather than being a tower block. And we still had coal heating, which quite often when I talk to people in the UK about my childhood, I find that it's remarkably similar to the childhoods of people who are about 40 years older than I am. So, yeah,
1: does that mean like going out of the basement to get coal out of the basement in a bucket, that kind of thing?
0: Yeah, exactly. And that's what I've got kind of quite fond childhood memories of, because it was a bit of a ritual that my dad and I had, is that we would go down there and get the coal. Or there was always excitement when the coal man came with the chute to put the coal into the basement. Because we still, you know, as you mentioned, I was very young when the Berlin Wall fell, but we still lived in that flat way into the late 1990s. So it's something that I've got quite strong memories of.

0: So let's fast forward now to 1989, and this is just a month or so before the Berlin Wall came down. This is October the 7th, 1989. You're 4 years old. Why was this an important day for the East German state, and how did your parents plan to spend the day with you?
1: So this was the annual anniversary of the GDR's foundation on the 7th of October, 1949. And so this was celebrated as the so-called Day of the Republic each year. In 1989, it was a special one because it was the 40-year anniversary of the GDR. Nobody knew that it would be its last anniversary, of course. So this was celebrated in a huge fashion with Mikhail Gorbachev coming from the Soviet Union and various other kind of high dignitaries in attendance. But it was also a public holiday, so many families just took the opportunity to have a day off and go on outings, and that's exactly what we did. It was unseasonably warm as well, so it was a good kind of just opportunity to get out. And what we did was that we went into Berlin and went up on the TV tower, because that was quite the tourist site, and still is actually, with a kind of rotating visitor platform at the top, where you could sit in a fancy restaurant and see the whole of Berlin, including, of course, West Berlin. I remember this quite clearly because it was so exciting. I was kind of standing up there as a four-year-old, holding my hands to the railing and trying to look down. And then suddenly I saw lots of people that were gathering at the bottom of the TV tower. And I remember saying to my dad something like, oh, look, it's like we're on an anthill, you know, in the middle of it. And there's all these little people that look like tiny little ants walking about. And he completely ignored me because he was buying drinks at the bar for me and for my mum. And then he responded finally when I said something like, oh, look, and there's lots of police cars. and that, of course, you know, got his attention. And he turned around and looked down and saw that this wasn't just police cars, but those were actually armed police, military police. And he realized that they were there because there was a large protest gathering on Alexanderplatz, which is the square beneath the TV tower. And it turned out that there were basically lots of young people protesting against the Day of the Republic itself and against the GDR. And they were using the opportunity, of course, to, you know, to really make a point. But there was no way of knowing how the authorities would respond, because they'd dangled this threat of what they called a Chinese solution, meaning Tiananmen Square. The massacre had happened that same year. And so, you know, there was this constant threat that they could actually shoot on the protesters. And my dad obviously had no idea what would happen, whether this would all escalate. So he grabbed me and my mum and we went back in the elevator and down and back into our Trabant car and drove back home to Strasbourg to watch the whole thing unfold on the news rather than live. And I think I remember this despite being quite young, because it was this weird moment of adults not knowing what was going on, when normally as a four-year-old you're used to the idea that you ask a question and people have got all the answers to them. And in this case, it was just kind of this odd mix of anxiety, excitement, uncertainty in the air. So I think that's why I've kind of preserved the snapshot, I suppose, of this memory in my mind.
0: Today I'm with Katja Hoyer. Katja has written several books on German history, including Beyond the Wall, East Germany, 1949 to 1990. And her newest book is called Weimar, Life on the Edge of Catastrophe. Now, this October 89, I'm getting my history in my head here, this was the season of miracles in Europe. I think Poland and Hungary had democratized or become multi-party states at that point already. And there was a feeling of what would happen now in East Germany and in Czechoslovakia. And then just over a month later, we get to the 9th of November, 89. The Berlin Wall comes down. People are dancing on the wall. Champagne corks are popping everywhere. And how quickly did your family get across the now fallen wall to visit the West?
1: Yeah, so this is something that people always imagine. Everybody rushed over immediately, but the wall fell on a Thursday night, and Germans being Germans, they went, we got to work on Friday. So the big wave came that weekend when people could travel over for the very first time. It took a little while longer for us because my dad was in uniform, and anybody who kind of worked for the state, it took a while longer for the regime to realize that they couldn't hold them back either. So we went, I think it was a couple of weeks later, to West Berlin, as most people in our region did, because it was the easiest way to get to the West. You got 100 marks in West German money as kind of welcome money, which many people I found later had quite ambivalent feelings about, because they obviously, people had jobs, they felt that they were earning an income, they didn't need handouts. And the idea of standing there queuing for what looked like benefits money was a bit sort of undignified for lots of people. But nonetheless, there was also the excitement of buying kind of Western things that people had craved for a long time. So when I did interviews for my books, everybody that I spoke to still remembered what they bought as their first kind of West German thing. So people were talking about like Mars bars and, you know, just really quite small and innocuous things. And my mum bought me a toy, which she still has today, which is like a bath toy, like a plastic ball with butterflies in it that you could kind of dunk under in the bath and it would come popping back up. And it was just little kind of consumerist things like this that made people quite happy. I also vaguely remember that there were loads of fruit sellers, because there was this thing obviously that in the GDR you couldn't get kind of exotic fruit like bananas and pineapples and things. So there were all of these West Berlin sellers being quite canny and knowing that, you know, people were going to come over and get these things that they'd been craving for a long time, and people were holding out like kiwis and, you know, fruit and other things to you.
0: Within about a year or so, the old German Democratic Republic, East Germany, was sort of dismantled and the provinces were incorporated into West Germany, which became the Federal Republic of Germany. What did that mean for your parents? And did they consider moving to the West at that point?
1: We didn't move. And actually, this was quite a prospect that my family were trying to avoid. So my dad, there was a brief option that hung in the air whether he could have joined the Bundeswehr, the West German army. But they were really keen to avoid that, especially those kind of middle ranking people like my dad. He was a captain in the military, and they were really quite keen to just get them out because they were seen as kind of being indoctrinated by the state. So the option would have been to stay in the army potentially, but then they could have moved him anywhere all across Germany. I mean, even if we're quite kind of fascinated by the West, as most people were, the idea of changing your entire worldview, as in who's your friend, who's your enemy, NATO is suddenly no longer a threat, but you're part of it, you know, learning commands in English rather than Russian, it's a huge transformation for people in the military in particular. So loads of them decided that they just couldn't or wouldn't make that jump. And also, as I say, you were regarded with suspicion anyway. My sister was actually born in 1990. So my parents had a newborn baby at home and me as a small child. So they were in no position really to up sticks and go somewhere else at this particular point in their lives. So this was quite a tumultuous time. And I think my generation and people who were quite young and children at the time, we kind of grew up fairly independently in a way, because, you know, your parents were so busy and teachers and neighbors and everybody else were so busy trying to rearrange their own lives that you just formed extremely kind of strong friendship groups and tried to get through that way, because, you know, nobody else was kind of having much time or emotional capacity to kind of deal with children at the same time. And that was something that I remember quite strongly, not as a bad thing necessarily. We did have extremely tight kind of friendship groups, but it was just a completely different way of growing up.
0: Germany developed into a bit of a two-speed economy. How did the change affect your town? What happened in the 90s to your town as you were now suddenly part of the new reunified Germany?
1: There was massive unemployment. There was massive deindustrialization. When the economy was privatized, there was a lot of kind of symbolic sales of things for 1 mark to Western investors who would just dismantle entire factories and take what they could to the West. So there was at times up to 20% unemployment in East Germany. And this was really a time that made lots of young people feel like they couldn't stay there.
0: When I went to Berlin for the first time in 1987, I was in my early 20s, and I went to the German History Museum that was then in the Reichstag building in West Berlin, and it was all there. The whole history of the war was really openly told there. I was really impressed by all that. And then when I went through to East Berlin, I went to the History Museum there, which was incredibly strange because all of East Berlin was like a showcase, including the TV tower you mentioned there, a showcase of East German communism. And when it came to the Second World War, it was really brief. It just went... There was a bit of unpleasantness around 1933 to 1945, thanks to monopoly capitalists in the West. And then after that, we had a revolution, which they certainly did not, and everything has been great since then. Did that change once there was reunification? Was there a more honest accounting for the Nazi past in your part of the world once Germany had reunified?
1: Well, history in the GDR, I wouldn't say didn't confront it. I mean, they did have, for instance, the Buchenwald concentration camp, which was the largest on German soil, that was set up as a museum and actually as the national memorial in East Germany. But the focus was always on the supposed heroics and the suffering of the socialist and communist resistance against Nazism. And that was sort of the tale that they told and that they focused on. The Nazi era was certainly dealt with in a very different way, but I wouldn't say in a small way. It was this kind of idea of being an anti-fascist state was really intrinsic to GDR ideology, and many older people I spoke to for my book still use that kind of language. And then after the Berlin Wall fell and the curriculum was adapted, it certainly remained quite central, but in a slightly different way, in that we were taught this Nazi history three times at school over the many years, and with the idea always being to learn lessons from it and to come away with a view of, if something like this were to happen again, how can we prevent it? So we learned about this from every angle, I would say, apart from what the actual people thought and did. And this is what kind of caused me to look into this in some more detail once I'd grown up and become a historian.
0: Yeah, you write that in school you were given The Reader by Bernhard Schlink to read, which was best-selling international novel of a young man's affair with an older woman who had been an officer with the SS. What do you remember of that and how the students in your class reacted to reading The Reader?
1: Yeah, I found that quite interesting because that was in German literature, actually, rather than in history. And I was in a higher tier for that. So we were supposed to be kind of the brightest German literature kind of, you know, enthusiasts in that class. So you would have thought that people put a bit of thought into reading that. And yet I found myself kind of sitting there amongst my peers, and they were all saying how abhorrent this was, what this woman did, and how could she have joined the SS, and I would never have done such a thing. And you sit there and you look around and you think, how would you know that? I mean, statistically, we're in a room full of Germans of a kind of reasonably educated background. And that was exactly the class that the kind of group of people that in their droves went and supported the Nazis, or at the very least tolerated their rule and kind of got on with their lives and accepting that they were in power. So statistically speaking, most of us in the room would probably belong to a group who may at the very least have become a bystander during that time. And yet that thought didn't even occur to anybody.
0: They missed the point of Schlink's book, that about how easily people can be brought into complicity with such regimes.
1: Yeah, exactly. But I think it's also an uncomfortable thought. The idea that you might not be in the minority of people who are always kind of resisting no matter what the personal risk, when in fact most historical examples show that the majority of people, the vast majority of people, somehow get on with their lives one way or another, and they exist on a fairly nuanced and complicated spectrum somewhere between kind of complicity and rebellion. And most people find a way of finding their place on that and getting on with their lives under most circumstances. And that's, I think, a very, very, yeah, uncomfortable and perhaps even painful thought to allow into your mind, that you may not be on the side of the angels in any historical situation. Of course, we have no way of knowing what sorts of people we would have been back then, because you're obviously shaped by the circumstances that you grew up in yourself. But there's got to be an element there where you've got to allow a moment of doubt into your own, you know, kind of conscience as well. But I think that's a difficult thing to do when you're a teenager and you grow up in a Germany that feels it's thoroughly reckoned with its own past and done a good job at achieving that.
0: Today I'm with Katja Hoyer. She's a UK-based German historian. She's written several books on German history, including Beyond the Wall, East Germany, 1949 to 1990, and her newest book is called Weimar, Life on the Edge of Catastrophe. More coming up after the headlines. 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
2: Rhiannon Solomon-Marin with a news update. Three new cases of H5 bird flu have been confirmed across New South Wales. Two greater crested terns at Port Kembla in the Illawarra and Warriewood in Sydney have tested positive, as well as a Hutton's shearwater at Quirindi near Coffs Harbour. So far, there have been 20 bird flu events across the state and 468 recorded nationwide. The number of Australians missing following devastating flooding on the Nepal-Tibet border has been revised down to 36, with two more citizens confirming they're safe. The pair had previously been uncontactable, but the government says they've now been found safe and well and don't need consular assistance. And travellers on Sydney's ferries are being warned of potential disruptions as workers begin almost a month of industrial action. Most ferries are expected to run, but some could be delayed or cancelled at short notice. That's the latest from ABC News.
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0: Today I'm with Katja Hoyer. Katja is a UK-based German historian. She's written several books on German history. She grew up in what was the old East Germany, which became part of a reunified Germany and saw how things changed after Germany reunified. And she's now written a book called Weimar, Life on the Edge of Catastrophe, which looks how one town in Germany in the 1930s, in the interwar years, accommodated itself from being the home of interwar German democracy into being a stronghold of the Nazi Party. Why did you want to narrow the focus so tightly like that, Katja?
1: Well, when I learned about Nazi history at school, and as I say, we did this three times, I still came away thinking afterwards, I don't understand what you want me to do if something like that were to happen again. So, you know, if you learn about high politics and the economic crisis and all sorts of other things, that's all very relevant and interesting, but I'm unlikely to be the president of Germany or, I don't know, the leader of a large bank.
0: Never, Katja. Don't.
1: No. I'm working on it.
0: Okay, good.
1: So, you know, you're kind of sitting there as a 17, 18-year-old schoolgirl wondering what exactly you're supposed to take from this and what you would actually be supposed to do. And that was still not entirely clear to me. And I think it is a difficult thing to understand because we have a way of you know, looking at the broad brushstrokes of history when we look back into the past. And that makes it quite abstract and often quite difficult to understand. So what I wanted to do is really go through this time again, between the two world wars, between 1919 and 39, and look at the lives of people, of specific people in a specific place so that you can trace what they did and how they decided to do what they did throughout that entire time. So say if you're, I don't know, a teacher in 1919, you didn't become a teacher explicitly to be teaching race science or racial hygiene a few years later. So the question is, what do you do in 1933 or 35 or whatever when you're being told to do that? If you're, say, a doctor and you're suddenly being asked to view on whether a child should live or die because of, you know, a disability that they may have been born with. So these kinds of things really, I think, become far more tangible and understandable if you break it down to one particular place and one particular group of people, and that's what I set out to do.
0: So you've chosen Weimar, which is right bang smack in the middle of Germany, in the region of Thuringia, where your dad was from. What makes Weimar as a town so culturally important to Germany?
1: Well, it was where the Republic was founded after the First World War, which is why we still talk of it as the Weimar Republic. So Berlin stayed the capital, but it was very, very unsafe after the First World War because of communist uprisings being squashed there, and it was just very violent and revolutionary, and so they wanted somewhere quiet, and Weimar sprang to mind. But Weimar was also a very culturally central place to Germany, and still is, because that's where a lot of its cultural stars over the centuries had their base. So people like Johann Wolfgang von Goethe or Friedrich Schiller, the two most important poets, I would say, in the German language, perhaps akin to Shakespeare, I would say, in the status that they have within German literature. Then you have composers like Liszt and Bach, who lived there for years. The philosopher Nietzsche died in Weimar. So you have plenty of really kind of strong cultural backdrop there. And this is also what made it appeal so much in 1919, when it was about finding a place to found a new Germany. Because effectively, Germany was keen to try and prove to itself that it was no longer the Prussian-dominated, militaristic, aggressive power, but actually there was a different Germany, a civilized one. The spirit of Weimar was the phrase that people used at the time in 1919 to say that this is a new Germany infused with the cultural and musical and literary legacy of that town.
0: You found the diaries of a man who was living in Weimar in the interwar years called Karl Weyrich. What was Karl Weyrich's life like in Weimar in 1919, when the First World War had come to an end and a new German democracy was established in Weimar?
1: He was a bookbinder by trade and came to Weimar in 1914, just before the outbreak of the First World War, where he acquired a bookshop, or like a stationery shop, right in the centre of Weimar, in the Old Town, just a stone's throw away from the theatre in Weimar, where the Republic would be founded a few years later. So he really has got a kind of ringside seat to history, I would say, in that regard. And what makes him special as a historical source is that he kept a diary, a very detailed diary, because he was so obsessed with books himself. And so these are all kind of neatly bound leather volumes of his life. And he lived a very long life too, even in 1885, and then lived through all the way to the 1970s. And so this is an incredibly rich and detailed historical source. And the fact that he was born in 1885, of course, rang a particular bell with me, because he was exactly kind of 100 years older than I was, but being born in 1985. So when I saw that Karl was doing something in 1926, you know, and I'm sitting here in 2026, I know exactly how old kind of Karl was at that moment in time. So it was a very personal kind of journey, and a very tangible one for me to follow. But the really big thing is that he was an ordinary guy, keeping an extremely detailed diary, which is something that normally only people who think of themselves as very important do. People like generals keep diaries, or, you know, kind of literary figures, whilst he did that as an ordinary shopkeeper.
0: So why does this town become so important to Adolf Hitler's Nazi party?
1: Well, they kind of are intrigued with the same thing that made Weimar so appealing in 1919, this idea of it being the cultural capital of Germany. So whoever captures it feels that they have hold of culture in Germany and where it leads. So that appeals to the Nazis as much as it does to Democrats. There's I've even found socialist gatherings in Weimar. So everybody wants to be there in the mid-1920s and kind of control or shape German culture from there. And this is one thing that appeals to them. The other is that Hitler is actually imprisoned in 19... after his putsch attempt, his coup attempt in 1923, he's in prison. And the Nazi party is banned nationwide in Germany as a result of that. And so when he comes out of prison, it's still banned in most states all across Germany. And the very first state to open and re-legalize the Nazi party again is Thuringia, which Weimar is the capital of. And so when he comes out of prison, local Nazis in Thuringia say to Hitler, well, look, you know, you might want to come to Weimar to maybe relocate even the Nazi party headquarters to it, since in Bavaria, where Munich is, the party is still banned and you can't actively campaign. And that's why Hitler appears for the first time in Weimar in 1925 and looks around and actually realizes that it's quite a good place to relaunch the Nazi movement from. And he also personally likes it. It's a very middle-class town, very, because of this cultural legacy, kind of very bourgeois, very safe, very conservative. And so when he's there, he can kind of go walking in the parks or sit in the cafes and have a chat with the actresses at the theatre. And he just feels safe. It doesn't have a kind of politicised working class, just not in high numbers. And so that's why it's the two reasons that he keeps coming back to it over 40 times in the time that I was looking at. So it becomes quite a central place for the Nazis to relaunch their movement from.
0: So you're going through Karl Weidrich's diaries. What point in his diaries, what point does he become aware of Adolf Hitler, or at least start mentioning Hitler in his diary?
1: Yeah, I mean, this is what makes him so interesting, is that he's quite an apolitical figure. I mean, even in 1919, when this kind of big convention happens in Weimar, the first ever German parliament meets in Weimar to draft a new constitution, and it's virtually a two-minute walk away. And at the opening of that parliament, I was looking in his diary to see what he made of it, and actually his neighbour died on the same day, and that's clearly more important to him than this convention. And so he doesn't write anything about it. He kind of just goes, oh, my poor old neighbour died, he was a good man, and writes a little kind of obituary in it. So it's interesting to watch at what point does he become aware of the Nazis, because they spend so much time in Weimar, and Hitler becomes kind of a local celebrity far earlier, I would say, than people nationally kind of follow his doings.
0: I think this gets to an interesting point about human beings, because I think people like you and I, we're weirdos in a sense, in that we follow history and politics very, very closely. Most people don't, do they? I mean, that's just a fact of life. Most people don't follow politics. They get bored to tears with it, by and large, or they disdain it or whatever. Karl sounds like he's one of those people, a regular guy.
1: Yeah, he is. And he watches, he reads the newspapers and things, and every now and then. So, for instance, when there's a moment in the mid-1920s when President Hindenburg who was elected in 1925, comes to Weimar on a big visit, and there's kind of big parades and everything, he gets quite excited about that. And he sort of writes, you know, Hindenburg is in town, and he clearly attends the gatherings and things. But that's because it's a huge, occasion when, in the time when we don't have TV or anything like that yet, it's a moment where you can see the president, which you wouldn't ordinarily be able to do. So those things make it into the diary, but Hitler doesn't. And so when in 1933 Hitler becomes the chancellor, there's an interesting moment where Karl decides to buy a radio for his family at Christmas 1932, so just before Hitler comes into power. And he thinks it's going to be good for his child to have, like, you know, kind of educational radio programs and music and things like that. But it also, of course, means that when Hitler seizes power early in 1933 in January, that he also listens to the takeover. And at that point, he writes in his diary something like, and now we're putting all of our hopes into this new young chancellor called A. Hitler. But you can see even the language that he uses there is still very stilted. He's still, almost like he's had to look up the name again to make sure he gets it right, the way that he's writing it in his diary. But at the same time, he is very hopeful that this would mean an end to the economic misery that they've all been experiencing. And Karl nearly loses his shop and the flat above it where he lives with his young family to the Great Depression, and because he can't carry on paying his mortgage off. So he's extremely worried, as are most other people in Germany, and seems to be putting his hopes, momentarily at least, in Hitler to solve that.
0: I'm with Katja Hoyer, who's a historian, and her book is called Weimar, Life on the Edge of Catastrophe. Now, Karl is a Christian, a church-going Christian. What is he thinking as he sees the Nazis take more power, than when they bring in the Enabling Act and people are being arrested and what's going on around him, and Jewish people are starting to be persecuted for the first time? Does he have a kind of a moral reaction to what he's seeing around him?
1: Not initially, because it was seen as an anti-communist move when the first concentration camps appear in 1933. And actually the very first one is just outside of Weimar on an airfield called Nora. So people know that this is happening and that people are being arrested without cause or without any warrant. And he actually writes in his diary of sort of, you know, communist trouble and somebody is sorting it out now. And that's how a lot of Germans felt. There was a real fear of communism. We mustn't forget that the communist revolution, the October Revolution, was not that long in the past, in 1917. So people have got these images of being kind of murdered in their beds by communists or having their property taken away from them. That's not a justification, but I think it's an explanation why so many middle-class people banked on Hitler to kind of sort this crisis out. But he does begin to worry when this persecution against the Jews is ramped up. So particularly in 1938, when the so-called Kristallnacht, the November pogroms happen, and this is the first outright act of kind of state-organized, state orchestrated violence against Jews. He does write in his diary that he thinks it is an act of blasphemy against God himself. It's, as a Christian, I would say possibly the strongest moral condemnation that he can reach for. So he's very uneasy about that. And as many other Germans, historians have now looked into this more.

0: to kind of navigate quite literally, because they're shutting off areas of the hiking path that he normally takes, to have that concentration camp there. And he knows, certainly from 1938 onwards, that lots and lots of thousands of Jews are being brought there as well, because they arrive at the Weimar train station and everybody can see how they're beaten onto lorries and being taken up onto the Ettersberg Hill to the concentration camp.
1: And is he writing about that in his diary, about seeing such things?
0: He doesn't write about that specifically, but plenty of other people did. So I found lots of evidence where people were saying, for instance, they were sitting in a cafe somewhere nearby, near the train station, and then a friend would come running and say, the next Jew transport is arriving at 11. You might want to come down and see this. And then people, go to Gorp and to see what was going on. And you find all sorts of responses. Some people are frightened by it. And think that the idea of, the German state doing something like this is horrendous. Other people agree with it and think that, especially because they are arresting very wealthy Jewish men in 1938 to try and extract their property from them. So a lot of people sit there and say, finally, they get what they deserve. You have children coming to just see what they see as a kind of frightening and exciting spectacle. So Weimarers know that this is happening. Karl writes explicitly, as I say, about this November pogrom in 1938, but not so much about the daily transgressions of the regime. That's partially, I think, because Weimar doesn't have very many Jews. There's only 100 Jewish people in Weimar of a population of about 35,000, and a lot of them are highly assimilated Jews who are married often to non-Jews and therefore, to a degree, protected. But nonetheless, only of those 100 Jews, only three are still alive and in Weimar at the end of the war. So this is something that the Weimarers find it relatively easy to turn a blind eye to, because it affects such a small minority within their town.
1: So there's a spectrum of reactions here. It sounds like there's people who are horrified by it, but not really willing to say anything. And there are people who think it's a good idea. And there are people who just don't want to know. And standing there in the background, I suppose, is the Gestapo watching everyone to see how they're reacting. And if anyone says anything about what's going on here. After Buchenwald was liberated by the Allied soldiers in 1945, Karl was taken to see Buchenwald concentration camp. What were the circumstances of him going into Buchenwald concentration camp to see what was left behind after it was liberated?
0: Yeah, so this is the scene I open the book with as well, because I think it's quite revealing how the Weimarers respond to Buchenwald once they're confronted with the sheer horrific reality of it. The background is that the Americans, when they liberate Weimar, they find Buchenwald in all its subcamps in the forests surrounding the town, and they're absolutely horrified by what they find. I mean, they knew about concentration camps from aerial footage and from others that they'd liberated, but then when they're confronted with the actual horror of it, Eisenhower himself saw one of the, Allied commander, saw one of the subcamps of Buchenwald-Ohrdruf, and he decided that nobody would believe them if they told them of piles of bodies, of medical experiments, of evidence of torture, of all the horrific things that had happened there. And so he decided that not only should this be documented, so most of the footage that we associate with the Holocaust comes out of this decision, because they then photographed and filmed the camps. But also that ordinary Germans should see what they'd kind of tolerated in their country, or even facilitated. And because Buchenwald is so close to Weimar, the decision is made that 1,000 people from Weimar should be marched up the hill and to see it, and Karl is one of them. And he writes in his diary that when he saw these horrific scenes there, that his heart filled with, quote, disgust and shame at our German downfall. And I think that tells you a lot about the way that he responded to this, because this word "our," this collective word that he uses there, implies that he sees himself as part of the people who'd facilitated this, but equally it's a very collective thought. It's kind of the idea that the Germans as a whole did it rather than Karl specifically. And this is the question, that's why I opened the book with that scene, because I think that is exactly the question that he never asked himself and couldn't ask himself. I think most Germans kind of just decided that if they confronted this history at all after the war,

0: that it was a collective thing and what could they have done individually. I think it falls to us now as historians and as later generations to look back and work out what exactly every individual's responsibility is in history and how they should act within their own circumstances.
1: What do you think he meant by Germany's downfall? Like a moral downfall?
0: Yeah, I think so. I mean, there's a lot of people in Germany, when you look at people's kind of diaries and letters from the time, who felt the same way. They felt that their country had hit rock bottom, both morally but also economically. They'd been bombed. Weimar was badly bombed as well. So this, you know, physical ruin all around people symbolized in a way where Germany had got to at this stage. And there's definitely a moral component there. This very, very quickly with most people turns into a degree of self-pity. So they focus, especially in these horrendous post-war years and months, they focus on their own survival. You see this with Karl as well, as how his house had been bombed. So he's desperately scrambling around to find tiles somewhere, to get his door nailed up, to live in the one, they've got one room that is still sort of semi-intact. The others are all open to the side, basically, to the elements. So he focuses on that and on finding food and on surviving, basically. And that allowed many Germans to then later on come out of this with a sense of something bad's happened to us here. Our country has fallen, in the sense that, you know, we're now at rock bottom. And so that quickly turns. I would say with Karl, it's interesting, though, because when, as I say, he lived well into the 1970s and stayed actually in place in his house. So he lived in East Germany, and he goes to that museum I was talking about earlier in Buchenwald a lot. And he writes about it and writes how kind of horrific it is what he sees there and how he looks at the exhibitions in there. So I don't think he shies away from confronting this history as such. But, and I think this goes back to my own school education as well, there is a German way of dealing with this, which, whilst it's admirable that you do it in such detail, it tends to be a collective thing, this memory culture. It's about Germany and what Germans have done rather than what individual people have done. And that, in a way, I think allows us, and I would include myself in that, to keep that history a little bit at arm's length and decide that this is something that happened to the Germans as a whole rather than one's own parents, great, you know, grandparents or great grandparents.
1: You said that when you were being given the history of Nazi Germany as a school kid in reunified Germany, that you were given all this detail, but it wasn't really clear what you were supposed to do with it. What do you think you are supposed to do with it now, having looked into this? Is there anything you can? Has this helped you answer that question of what am I to do, me, with this history? Because I don't think this is just a German problem. This is a human problem. Human beings do terrible things to each other. Do you have any thoughts on that, and any kind of sense of, or a larger or a broader sense of human nature that's come out of your exploration into how this little town of Weimar dealt with the horror going on all around them?
0: Well, in the book, I refrain from making any kind of commentary on that or suggesting something to the reader, because I think otherwise we fall back into the exact same trap. If I make draw a collective lesson from that, then again, this means something very different to, say, a bricklayer compared to a politician or an artist or a dentist, what you should do in your daily life. So I'm opening this huge human tableau for people to hopefully recognize situations or people that may seem familiar in pattern to their own lives or to their own decision-making processes. If there was one universal lesson from this, I would say that people like Karl, they're, you know, people who are relatively apolitical, and he also becomes quite disillusioned with the Nazis later on. How they managed to live in a town that prided itself in its culture and yet allowed a concentration camp on its doorstep to exist was by, I think, withdrawing themselves mentally from what was going on. So there was a degree of, let's escape from this whole situation whenever it becomes a bit too much. So Karl, for example, goes hiking every single Sunday at the one day that he's got off. And he says himself that this is a way for him to cope with what's going on, his own blows of fate that he suffers, but also more widely the political situation. Also, say, for example, when the Nazis are remodeling Weimar in their own image and really kind of ripping the town up and putting great big Nazi buildings in the middle of this quaint old

0: On the day that there are the kind of foundation stone ceremonies, he actually decides to leave very early on train, takes his family out of Weimar, and only comes back in the evening when everything is gone, because he doesn't want to see it. And I think that's the answer to how many of us deal with these situations. So even today, when we see something horrific on TV, a war somewhere, people being bombed, or stuff that is happening that just isn't right, I think we have a tendency to say, well, what can I do? You know, and if it all becomes too much or too emotionally taxing, we go and watch a TV series instead, or read a book, or, you know, how many of us say at Christmas, let's not talk about politics tonight, let's keep this out of our little bubble here and let's shelter ourselves from what's going on. And I think that's a very human instinct, it's a way of coping with these things, but it also allows a vacuum or room for bad actors to step into and take things way further than people would ordinarily want to tolerate.
1: Katja, it's been wonderful speaking with you, and thank you for sharing these stories from people living right out on the very edge of human experience. Thank you so much.
0: Thank you for having me.
1: Katja Hoyer's book is Weimar, Life on the Edge of Catastrophe.
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1: Today's conversation with Katja Hoyer was made on the lands of the Gadigal people. Producer was Jennifer Leake. Executive producer is Nicola Harrison. I'm Richard Feidler. Thanks for listening.
3: And Solomon Marin with ABC News. Rescuers are still frantically looking for survivors, more than a week on from deadly flash flooding in Nepal. Sarah Amir reports.
4: Rescue efforts are continuing inside tunnels along Nepal's Trishuli River. This tunnel worker was outside when the flooding struck, but three of his cousins are trapped.
5: No. I will never work in a tunnel again. I'm hurting and it's killing me inside.
4: Two more Australians have made contact with authorities and are safe, but 36 remain unaccounted for, among some 5,500 missing people. Nepal's Disaster Management Agency says nearly 12,000 people have been rescued, but more than 1,200 people have died as a result of the disaster.
3: Wildlife advocates are urging people not to touch sick birds and to keep their dogs on a leash after the first case of H5 avian influenza was confirmed in Sydney. The greater crested tern was found at Warriewood on the northern beaches last Friday, and testing has now confirmed it was infected with the severe strain of bird flu. Two other cases have also been confirmed at Port Kembla on the south coast and near Coffs Harbour on the mid-north coast, bringing the total cases in New South Wales to 20. BirdLife Australia's Sean Dooley says pet dogs will spread the virus if they aren't controlled.
6: Dogs can get H5N1, but they can also spread it if they're picking up birds that have washed up on the beaches. So it's really important. One of the most important things people can do at the moment is to keep their dogs under control along beach areas.
3: New South Wales and federal ministers say they need to work together to address growing trends of sexual violence among teenagers in the wake of several alleged sexual assaults in Sydney over recent weeks. Nandini Deer reports.
7: The crisis talks in Sydney were sparked by two separate cases of alleged group sexual assault and a 16-year-old girl's death suspected of being related to a sexual choking act last month. Senior Federal Minister Tanya Plibersek says education is part of the answer, but outside the classroom, tech companies are profiting off vulnerable boys.
8: Online harms are spilling into the real world and doing real world harms right now.
7: Women's Safety Commissioner Hannah Tonkin says the voices of women and girls should be at the centre of discussions.
9: Today's roundtable is a really critical step to bring everyone together to talk about solutions.
7: Discussions will also address the impact of AI-generated material.
3: A forensic psychiatrist has told a court a man's murder of his ex-girlfriend in the Central West may be more strongly linked to his anger towards her than his depression, Lani Otaway has more.
10: Forensic psychiatrist David Greenberg has told the second day of Daniel Billing's sentence hearing in Orange's Supreme Court that his angry ruminations could have been fueled by his obsession with Molly Ticehurst more than his mental health difficulties. He pleaded guilty to murdering her in Forbes in 2024. Defence barrister Sarah Tolbert challenged him and suggested the catastrophic escalation of murder was linked to hopelessness and despair about how sexual assault allegations Ms. Ticehurst made against him would influence his future. Dr. Greenberg said he's not dismissing the depression, but said the larger pattern of domestic violence was a significant factor.
3: The celebrated author and activist Gloria Steinem is being remembered as a champion for women's rights following her death aged 92. The New York Times columnist and founder of Ms. Magazine was a vocal campaigner for women's reproductive rights, equal pay, and the legalization of same-sex marriage. Her foundation says she died at her home in New York City, surrounded by loved ones. Speaking in 2010, Steinem explained her philosophy for life.
11: Sometimes reporters say to me, "What are you most proud of?" And I always say, "I haven't done it yet." Because, you know, I live in the future and I live in the present. I don't live in the past. But I feel lucky, I feel exultant, I feel angry, I feel all the emotions of life about what's come before.
3: And in sport, the International Tennis Integrity Association says Nick Kyrgios has accepted a one-month suspension for testing positive for cocaine. The Australian has been provisionally suspended since the 4th of August. The World Anti-Doping Association's default three-month ban can be reduced to one by completing a treatment program. Kyrgios' suspension is over as of today, pending the completion of that program. To the weather, isolated showers across the southern areas, tending scattered in the far south. In Sydney, sunny today. Right now on the coast, it's 21 degrees. It's the same in Penrith. This is ABC News.
1: Hello, welcome to The World Today. It is Friday. I'm Andy Park, coming to you from Gadigal Land here in Sydney. Coming up, experts say the world is facing a supersized El Niño event. And 20 years since his death, Steve Irwin's old camera crew look back at tapes and memories before the Croc Hunter was famous.
12: When we first flew over to America, we stayed at the Beverly Wilshire Hotel, which is really nice. I went up to his room to get him, and on the floor, he'd taken his rolled up bloody swag.
13: He was just like a normal bloke, and that's really, really rare.
1: As search and rescue efforts continue in flood-ravaged Nepal and Tibet, two Australians who were previously thought to be missing have been found safe and well. There are still 36 Australians unaccounted for. It's been more than a week since the floods that have killed so far more than 1,200 people, and thousands more are still missing, as Bridget Fitzgerald reports.
14: The sounds of grief as families mourn and pray. It's been 9 days since catastrophic flash floods tore through southern Tibet and central Nepal. Hundreds have died, thousands are still missing. For some families, that means saying goodbye to the dead, even without a body. Tashi Gal hasn't seen his sisters since the disaster.
15: We cannot know for sure, but it's almost certain that we've lost them. We are praying for them so that if they have died, their souls may rest in peace. This is the reason we are offering prayers.
14: Vinit Akaya also hasn't heard from his siblings since the flood.
16: We've been searching for our brothers for the last 9 days and trying our absolute best, but we still haven't found them. With each passing day, the chances of finding them alive have become negligible. Since we don't know where the waters swept them away, we've finally begun performing the rituals according to the ninth day of the Hindu final rites.
14: A glacier collapse triggered a deluge of ice, rock and mud through the Himalayas region at the China-Nepal border. The flood wiped out entire communities in its path. Nepali officials estimate around 20,000 houses will need to be rebuilt. 32-year-old Dan Bahadur Tamang was at work at a hydroelectric project on the Trishuli River when it burst its banks. He says he held on to floating debris to keep his head above water, thinking he was going to die. When a reporter asks him what he remembers from that moment, he says he thought about his family and God and cried. Among those missing are hundreds of foreigners, tourists and pilgrims.

0: pilgrims from around the world. But there are glimmers of hope for some families. Two more Australians who previously hadn't been heard from have been found safe and well overnight. Treasurer Jim Chalmers confirmed the news this morning.
1: That would be a huge relief to the loved ones of these two Australians who've been located. But we still have very serious concerns for the 36 Australians that we haven't been able to locate yet.
0: Australia is deploying a 15-person team of search and rescue experts, including drone specialists, to Nepal. The team has been sent to previous disasters in Turkey, the Pacific, New Zealand and Japan. The group flew out of Sydney this morning. Jeremy Futrell is the Commissioner of Fire and Rescue New South Wales.
2: Predominantly teams made up of pilots for our specialist drones. They've got a range of remote sensing tools on there which will help them sort of look through the dirt, so to speak, and help guide the decision-making for the local emergency management authorities.
0: Commissioner Futrell says the priority at this stage remains trying to locate survivors.
3: Bridget Fitzgerald there. Well, we won't be able to say we weren't warned. The World Meteorological Organization says the world is facing a supersized El Nino event that could be the strongest in more than 70 years. The climate pattern is expected to intensify in the coming months and persist through until about February next year. And while it's no guarantee of extreme conditions through summer, experts here say it raises the odds of hot and difficult conditions, as Nick Grimm reports.
4: On the streets of Rome, locals search for superlatives to describe the oppressive conditions they've faced through the Italian summer.
5: Rispetto agli anni scorsi.
4: To put it mildly, this man says, they've opened the gates of hell. We've never experienced such extreme heat. It's unbearable. As much of Europe continues to bake under above-average temperatures, bringing wildfires and drought, France has also just declared its summer officially the hottest on record. Virginie Swartz is the director of the forecasting agency Meteo France. When we compare the average temperature of this summer and the pre-industrial period at the end of the 19th century, there's a difference of 5 degrees. That's considerable, she says. And it's possible that could be just the start, with the World Meteorological Organization advising there are ominous signs already that next year could surpass records once again to become the warmest on record. Secretary General Celeste Solo saying the El Nino weather pattern currently forming over the Pacific could be the strongest yet.
6: The WMO update shows it may be stronger than anything since our monitoring began. So literally off the charts we have used for the past 4 decades.
4: A strong El Nino can shift rainfall and temperature patterns worldwide, fueling drought and other extreme conditions. But this one is creating particular concern.
6: This El Nino will deliver a major blow to communities, economies and supply chains across the globe.
7: Some will get extreme heat, some will have drought and wildfires, and some will have flooding.
4: Dr. Abigail Waring is a climate scientist at the UK's University of Leicester.
7: They do actually predict that 2027 will be the warmest year on record due to this extra boost. But we could also see drought in Australia, Indonesia and India. And you can get flooding in, especially in eastern Africa and southern United States.
4: While El Nino is a naturally occurring phenomenon not directly linked to climate change, the WMO says the world's warming environment does drive higher ocean temperatures, which in the words of UN Secretary General Antonio Guterres, is supersizing the weather pattern. Pacific Ocean surface temperatures are currently more than 2 degrees above average. And what lies beneath is even more startling.
8: I look at the charts and it's unbelievable that underneath the water, underneath the surface of the water, I'm now seeing 10 degrees above normal, which is just, frankly, from the climate scientist, the technical term, insane.
4: Dr. Andrew Watkins is an adjunct professor at Monash University's School of Earth, Atmosphere and Environment. He also sits on the Climate Council.
8: It really is incredible that we're seeing temperatures that warm, and that's because about 90% of the excess energy that we absorb through greenhouse gases actually goes into the ocean, and that's where it's storing it in the deeper ocean, which means that El Ninos now are supercharged whenever they occur.
4: Here, forecasts suggest Australia can expect hot and dry conditions through spring, though summer still holds a chance of bringing above-average rainfall in the west on top of the hot conditions. Andrew Watt.

0: and says that's entirely consistent with the El Niño pattern.
1: So for every degree of global warming, you get about 7% more moisture in the atmosphere. So when we do get rain in Australia, it will tend to be more than it used to be. So that's the only saving grace with climate change.
2: Andrew Watkins is an adjunct professor from Monash University, ending that report by Nick Grimm. Andy Park with you. 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Just search for The World Today. If Australian economists were given three wishes, it would be productivity, productivity, and more productivity. While recent GDP growth was better than expected, GDP per capita for the June quarter was zero. What that means is that our entire GDP growth came from population growth, which we know is slowing down, and that we essentially have flatlined in terms of productivity in this country. There are many suggestions to stimulate productivity from many different lobbies, like cutting red tape in AI, migration, and tax policy. But perhaps there are smaller, easier tweaks that could be made with an experienced workforce who are currently sitting on the shelf, even if somewhat disincentivized to work. Patricia Sparrow is the CEO of the Council on the Aging and joins me now. Pat, one former New South Wales National Senator has suggested pensioners should be allowed to continue to work as much as they like with minimal penalties. It's a concept and idea that the Australian Industry Group and the Australian Chamber of Commerce and Industry support. The government currently uses this work bonus scheme to encourage older Australians to keep working without heavily penalising their pension payments. So what's the issue with that scheme?
3: It is quite a complex system for people to understand, and it is there to incentivise and support people to do it, but it is quite a complex system for people to understand and to know the impact on their pension. And what we hear pensioners tell us now is that they can work about a day a week before their pension starts being substantially reduced. And so for many people, and our State of the Older Nation report, which is a representative sample of the community, actually shows us that 15% over the age of 67 are still working, but the one in four say they would like to undertake more paid work.
2: Do you support this idea that if we let people in that stage of their life keep part or their full pension as is budgeted for and simply sort of charge them a flat tax rate of 19% like we do with backpackers, do you support that idea?
3: Look, we think it's important that we look at ways of making it easier for older Australians who want to work more to work more, and I think we need to look and consider more about the way it interacts with the pension so that people aren't penalised if they do work, but that it stays fair for everybody.
2: And you must hear this from people in the community that talk about their sort of intention to continue contributing to society, but what do they say when they talk about that sort of catch-22 of when they do work, they are essentially affected financially?
3: They do talk about it as a catch-22. They do want to be able to continue to work, but they are concerned about whether in the end they might end up financially worse off by making that decision. So it's really important we get those settings right, that, you know, is fair for people who do want to work and is fair on the way the pension works as well.
2: You do wonder if it might have an effect on draining our volunteer armies, but there is no doubt that there is an enormous wealth of talent right there on the bench, isn't there?
3: Not everybody will want to work. Some people are quite happy when they retire and they're older that they don't want to work. Others want to work to either continue to make a contribution or because financially they really need to. So I think people will still choose to do a range of different things. This is not about forcing people to work. I think we need to make sure that people, you know, do have opportunities to continue to volunteer. And of course, there are also people who aren't on the pension who would like to work, older people who would like to work, but there's a considerable degree of ageism in employment. Some people who want to work who can't get work, and they may be, you know, in their 60s before pension age. So we also need to address the ageism that's inherent in the system.
2: So what can employers better do to attract workers in this stage of their lives? Is it about flexibility or something else?
3: Yes, it can be about flexibility, and it's also about actually, as I said, the ageism piece is important to actually look at our own biases and make sure that we're not ruling people out by assuming that a person over the age of 55 or a person over the age of 60 isn't going to have a skill set. We see that often with technology. It's saying that, you know, people may not have the technology skills, and that's not true for all people. So actually continuing to see every candidate for a position as an individual in their own right with the skills that they bring, and making sure that you're addressing your ageist biases is really important.
2: Yeah, a lot of talent on the bench there, as we say, a lot to contribute to into society. Patricia Sparrow is the CEO of the Council on the Aging. Nice to talk to you. Thank you.

0: much.
1: Thank you.
0: In days gone by, your doctor might speak your clinical notes into a dictaphone for a receptionist to type up. These days, they still do, but there's no receptionist anymore. In fact, new research has found the majority of mental health clinicians are embracing the use of AI tools in their work. While these tools can ease the workload, there's also the concern about a lack of safeguards, as Isabel Massali reports.
1: Michael Jun occasionally uses AI tools to help with research or to prepare presentations. But in his work as a counsellor for university students, there are still things he won't use AI for.
2: After a session with a client, you do spend a fair bit of time writing up your case notes and organising them. For myself, I like to do it the old school way.
1: His colleagues use AI tools to speed up that process, but he has concerns.
2: I want to be able to confidently tell my clients that what we talk about is held to the right standards of confidentiality.
1: Researchers from the University of Queensland have surveyed about 300 mental health clinicians about their use of AI, which can help save time on some tasks and boost productivity.
3: For any use of AI tools, it's around 80% weekly, showing that the majority of mental health clinicians are using these tools in their practice.
1: That's Benjamin Johnson, the lead researcher. He explains 44% use AI daily for admin tasks, like writing reports and sending emails. But what stood out most is that 1 in 5 use AI daily to transcribe sessions with patients.
3: This is a tool that's brought into the session, is recording what is confidential information. It was actually the main concern that we found that a clinician stated for using these tools. It didn't stop them from using it.
1: He adds those clinicians did have consent from patients. The use of these tools varies between organisations. Some have banned it, while others actively encourage it.
3: Individuals are already using these tools without proper training, without proper oversight. So clarification there as to the best way to use them would provide organisations a lot more clarity, and as well as the clinicians who work in them.
1: Dr. Rahul Khanna is a psychiatrist and the chief clinical officer at SANE Australia, which supports people with complex needs. He wants to ensure patients are adequately informed before giving consent and aren't disadvantaged if they say no.
4: As these tools become increasingly commonplace, there is a risk that people who don't consent or people who are less comfortable find their options reducing.
1: Similar concerns have been raised to Melissa Russell from the group Consumers of Mental Health WA.
5: Of course, we do also hear from consumers who feel that AI offers benefits, people who feel it can be a real time saver and value that extra time that they might get with clinicians. But overall, consumers are really strong that there's a real need for those guidelines around AI.
1: In a statement, a spokesperson for the Therapeutic Goods Administration says it's been conducting a review of AI tools that capture conversations between patients and healthcare practitioners, including in mental health, and it'll be published in coming weeks.
0: Isabel Massali reporting there. Well, as the data centre boom fuelled by the AI race draws fierce backlash in the United States, there are similar concerns back home here about these energy-guzzling centres. 3 proposed data centres in Tasmania could soon demand about 30% of the state's power supply, but local councils can't consider that impact when deciding whether to approve them. Experts say the state's planning regulations weren't designed to deal with projects like data centres, and given widespread community concerns, one local council is looking to the state government to intervene. Here's Alexandra Humphreys.
6: Protesters crowded the front of the Georgetown Council chambers in northern Tasmania last month, as inside, councillors reluctantly signed off on a new data centre to be built nearby. It's set to be the second data centre built by artificial intelligence company Firmus in the state. The controversial projects have sparked widespread community unease. Now there are concerns over a proposal for a third centre in the northwest at Wesley Vale.
7: I haven't seen this level of concern and angst in any other development application that we've assessed in my time on council, which is 15 years.
6: Peter Freshney is the mayor of the La Trobe Council.
7: I think the environmental issues and the impact on health and wellbeing are the two that encapsulate the broader concerns of our community.
6: This week, one of Tasmania's largest ever e-petitions was tabled in State Parliament, demanding a moratorium on data centres for artificial intelligence until safeguards are in place. While councillors are elected to represent the community, they're restricted to making planning decisions based on whether projects align with the planning scheme, not whether they think they should go ahead.
7: And if we assess it under the current regulatory framework, we won't be able to consider a number of concerns, which include the impact on adjoining prime agricultural land, for example. Likewise, there's no consideration with regards to the water, power, etc.
6: Power and water use are significant concerns. If approved, the three data centres could consume up to 30% of Tasmania's energy supply. The La Trobe Council will hold a special meeting on Monday to decide whether to call on the state government to step in. Peter Freshney again.
7: What we're actually trying to do is highlight the inappropriateness of the planning scheme, and we are seeking to have the government or the minister declare this a major project.
6: Experts say having the state government declare the Wesley Vale proposal a major project would mean that it would go to the Tasmanian Planning Commission for approval instead of the council.
8: You have to remember our planning schemes were done in the mid-20-teens, so that was before data centres were a thing here in Tasmania, which means there's no real assessment framework for them.
6: Mick Purvis is the president of the Planning Institute of Australia's Tasmania division.
9: The risk with data centres is if they're not looked at on a strategic basis on where the thresholds are and what needs to be planned for as part of our communities and also with infrastructure such as water, sewer and access and energy, we'll all end up wearing the cost of that lack of planning rather than actually benefiting from the infrastructure and the economic opportunity data centres provide.
6: In a statement, the Tasmanian government said proposals must meet specific criteria to be declared major projects and said data centres would be unlikely to meet those criteria. It said the existing planning scheme is the most appropriate pathway for these proposals. Firmus declined to comment.
0: Alexandra Humphreys there. Finally today, many of us Australians and millions of fans worldwide can still remember the moment they first heard the shocking news that the crocodile hunter Steve Irwin had been killed while filming a documentary in far north Queensland. It's been 20 years since that day, but his presence is still strongly felt, with his family keeping his legacy alive. Jessica Ross has been to meet with some of those who knew Steve best.
10: The best way to catch a crocodile is to treat it as a one-on-one situation. So I focus.
11: In Bob Blasdell's editing studio in inner-city Brisbane, Steve Irwin is everywhere. His smile is beaming from movie posters, photographs, old newspaper clippings, and from the screen.
10: I absolutely thrived on it.
12: He did. He thrived on it.
11: Mr. Blasdell edited all five seasons of the Crocodile Hunter series, along with Steve's films and documentaries.
13: Here's this character who sucked you through the lens and plonked you in his lap and took you on the journey with him.
11: He's watching an episode with John Stainton, Steve's producer, director and friend, who discovered the young zookeeper during a shoot for a beer commercial. Steve had offered to show him a few videos he'd taken at his zoo on the Sunshine Coast.
14: And I was so wrapped in it. He has mesmerised me for this whole three-hour thing.
11: That kick-started the series that would propel the khaki-clad conservationist onto the international stage and make Australia's zoo one of the country's most well-known tourist attractions. And like his famous outfit, Steve's personality rarely changed.
15: He was just like a normal bloke, and that's really, really rare. You know, he didn't have a silver spoon in his mouth. He was just a good old Aussie guy who became famous.
11: Wes Mannion was 14 when he met Steve Irwin while visiting the zoo in the mid-80s.
15: The day of, he was jumping an alligator and I was just like, this guy's my hero.
11: The two would go on to become close mates and work side by side, with Wes eventually taking on the role of Australia's zoo director, a job he held until 2020.
15: He was like my brother, my best friend, my mentor and my boss, all rolled into one. I don't think there's a day, even from the time I met him to now, that I haven't thought about him.
11: That down-to-earth nature and passion for wildlife saw him make the biggest catch of all, American-born Terry Irwin.
12: And I'm doing a crocodile demonstration. And I look over and here's this drop-dead gorgeous Sheila in the crowd staring right at me. How lucky am I to have met my absolute perfect woman?
11: On the 4th of September 2006... it was an announcement that made international news.
16: Tonight, tragedy on the reef. Steve Irwin killed by a stingray.
17: The exuberant conservationist known as the crocodile hunter, Steve Irwin, died today.
18: Australian crocodile hunter Steve Irwin has died during...
11: The 44-year-old was snorkelling at Bat Reef off Port Douglas in far north Queensland during filming of the ocean's deadliest documentary. 20 years on, the Steve Irwin Wildlife Reserve protects about 180,000 hectares of precious habitats across Queensland. Bindi and Robert are stars in their own right, with Robert recently hosting the Logie Awards.
19: Have a go at the size of this bloke.
11: Bringing out some scaly friends, just like his dad did at the Logies in 2003.
20: That was actually the very same year that I was born, and I've been very proud to follow in his footsteps ever since.
11: Mr. Mannion says the feeling would be mutual.
21: He'd be super, super, super proud, as any father is with their kids, you know, when you see them happy.
11: Mr. Stainton says Steve should be remembered not just for his wildlife conservation efforts, but his massive heart.
14: And he just cared so much about that. He had so many sides to him. He was a great man. He's sadly missed.
0: That's producer and director John Stainton ending that report by Jessica Ross. And that's all from the World Today team this week. The program's supervising producer was Alison Schau, associate producer Tanya Dendrinos, and technical production by Mark Cash and Kem White. I'll be back at the same time on Monday. I'm Andy Park. I hope you have a great weekend. Bye for now.

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1: This is Afternoons with James O'Loughlin.

0: G'day, great to have your company on the afternoon show today. Coming up in the program, which is better, butter or margarine? Your chance to have your say on that important question. In Zool of Rock, our music segment, Bernard Azul will be looking at songs that give advice and also warnings about getting married. So a lyrical-based segment where the topic is marriage, and there are reasons to get married, reasons not to get married, advice if you do get married. And also we'll talk about obsessive compulsive disorder known as OCD. Many people have habitual behaviours that they do. For example, when my daughters were young, I used to check that the doors were locked 5 or 6 times a night. It wasn't OCD, but what if I'd been doing it 50 times a night? What is the dividing line between habitual behaviour that, you know, we know is a little bit odd but is easy to live with, and when it becomes a disorder? And if you do have OCD, what are the ways to live with it and to treat it? So that coming up later in the program. This year's Ig Nobel Awards, which honour achievements that, this is the criteria, the achievements in science that make people laugh, then make them think, have been awarded at a ceremony in Zurich. There are some great winners, people that have pursued science and found things that are really funny, but also a bit useful. Jacinta Bowler, ABC science reporter, is all over it and joins us. Hi.
1: Thanks for having me.
0: Great pleasure. It's such a good idea, this, isn't it? I mean, sometimes science has a bit of a stuffy image problem, and this is just a great way to get people involved, don't you think?
1: I'm going to say this is the opposite of stuffy. Every year the Ig Nobels is my favourite time of the year. You get all of these weird pieces of science just celebrated. And the people that are in it as well, they love it. Like, everyone that I spoke to was so jazzed to have gotten an Ig Nobel Prize. I think it's almost as good as getting a Nobel.
0: Yeah, I definitely agree. So let's go through some of the winners. There's some fantastic ones. One, to a researcher that discovered

0: that upper class people are more likely to steal candy from babies.
1: Yeah, so the researchers, there was a particular study in North America in 2012. It took out the Ig Nobel Economics Prize, and what they were doing was comparing the ethical behavior of upper class versus lower class people. And look, upper class people did not come off well in this particular study. But it was quite intense. They did a number of studies, like a number of different parts of this. They did things like, you know, check whether people were more likely to go through a stop sign when they shouldn't, lie in negotiations, cheat to win at prizes. And yes, one of them was taking lollies from children. What they did was they offered a jar of lollies to these participants, and they said, okay, these lollies are actually for the next group of participants, which are school children. So we're giving them to children. There's 40 lollies in this jar. They will be less for the kids, but if you want one, you're welcome to take them. And upper class people were more likely to decide they were going to take the lollies from the baby.
0: As well as more likely to break the law while driving, lie in a negotiation and cheat in other ways. And I guess it makes sense, a sense of entitlement you could look at it as, or, you know, because we've had the laugh, now I'm trying to get to the bit that makes you think, a sense of entitlement, but also, well, the people who get to the top, I guess, are the people who try and, you know, do anything they can to get ahead.
1: Yeah, absolutely. So the researchers weren't able to give like a scientific reason this is the case, but they did put through some hypotheses. So yeah, one of them was entitlement. Another one was that they had the means to be able to deal with this if this they got caught. You know, if someone cheats or lies, potentially you can get out on bail or whatever that might be. And also potentially just this inbuilt, you know, ability to potentially get away with more things than people that are lower class, which is not a great way that we think about our society, but good to remember, I guess, if you've got a couple of extra dollars in the bank.
0: Yeah. I'm also really interested in this one. An evolutionary psychologist, Jacinta, has won the Ig Nobel Peace Prize for discovering we like a particular trait in our friends, not what you'd expect, but viciousness. What the...
1: Yeah, so this particular researcher, well, one of the team, Dr. Williams, is actually a Australian as well. So she's a dual US Australian citizen. So we've got one of our own got an Ig Nobel this year. And what she and her team were looking at was basically this idea of we want friends that are, you know, kind, helpful, generous, lovely, all those kind of things that you would ask for in a friend. But at the same time, we also really what she described it as is a friend who would happily stab our ex in the eye if they had the chance. And so that is not, you know,
0: lovely,
1: helpful, generous. It's none of those things, really. It's, you know, could be better described as vicious. And so the team was trying to work out why we want those two things and actually put it...
0: I think I know. It's because you want your friend... If I have a problem, I want to tell my friend. But I also want my friend to say, I've got your back, and if your boss is being mean to you, I'm very happy to go in and punch him in the head. That would... I mean, hopefully they won't, but it's kind of nice to think they would. Maybe that's it.
1: That is exactly it. Another way you could describe viciousness in this context is actually probably loyalty. You want someone who is loyal to you specifically as a person. You don't necessarily want them to be kind and friendly and nice to other people. You want that for your friends and to do it to you. So having that in-group is more important than this person being nice and kind and caring in all scenarios.
0: Yeah. I mean, I had a friend who... Whenever we played touch football, and whenever there was someone else on the field, he would just march up and go, "This is our field. We booked it. We hadn't. You need to get off." And I didn't want to be him, but on the other hand, I wanted to feel back. I was really glad to have him.
1: I love that. And I think everyone has a friend like that. When I was writing this story, the editor was like, "Oh, I know somebody who still blanks an ex's, so a friend's ex from 10 years ago." Yeah. And it's like, you know these people, you know what they're like, and actually it's kind of nice. You'd prefer them on your side than against you, I think, as well.
0: We're talking to ABC science reporter Jacinta Bowler about this year's Ig Nobel Awards, which honour achievements in science that not only make you think but make you laugh, which is a wonderful, I mean, it's a perfect combination of things. They're

0: humorous, but they also shed some light on the world of science. And in this third winner that we're going to discuss, more light on the world of kissing in animals.
1: Yeah, so I had no idea about this, right? I thought that kissing was a human-specific thing, but it turns out that a lot of primates do it, but not only primates. There's also, you know, insects that do it, polar bears do it, prairie dogs do it. There's a bunch of different types of animals that kiss. And so what the scientists were trying to do in this particular study was create a definition that they could use for both animals and humans that worked in all scenarios. So the definition they came up with is not very sexy. I'm going to put that out there to start with. The definition is non-agonistic interactions involving directed, intraspecific oral-oral contact with some movement of the lips/mouth parts and no food transfer. Not very sexy.
0: Interesting. Yeah.
1: But
0: okay.
1: What that means is that there's, and with that definition, so they were able to take that, you know, there's no food transfer, it's not aggressive, all those kind of things, and find that, yeah, polar bears do it. And actually, I would highly recommend people, if you're not eating, to look up YouTube polar bear kissing, because there's, you know, there's froth in there. There's like, they really go hard with the tongues. Like, it's really odd. And you wouldn't expect it to be something that, you know, they would do. It might not be a romantic thing in the same way that we think about kissing, but, you know,
0: but it might be
1: for social reasons as well. It might be.
0: Prove it isn't. Yeah.
1: But yeah, humans kiss for social reasons, and potentially what's happening here, what the expert told me is that, you know, this is something that humans do, but it's unlikely that only humans, you know, decided that this is something that feels good and something that we want to do as a social bonding exercise. It makes sense that other animals, primates and other groups, have decided this is something that is kind of cool as well. So,
0: isn't it terrible, Jacinta, that when you examine something under the cold, the cold, impersonal gaze of science, I found myself, as you were talking, thinking, why do my wife and I press our faces together? I mean, it's nice, and obviously we're socially conditioned now to see it as a bonding thing, and, if you know, without going into details, it feels quite nice. But squishing your face against someone else's face, given how protective we are, like, you know, if you get accidentally hit in the head, it feels really, like, invasive, more so than it does getting hit in the shoulder or the thigh or something. I guess it's a sign of trust too.
1: Definitely, for sure. And I think that, so the expert who I spoke to was really interesting. She suggested that this is either something that we've developed independently multiple times, so polar bears and humans developed this idea of kissing separately, or there's a universal ancestor, for all of us who have decided that kissing is something that feels good and is nice. And, you know, that's a really weird thing to think about. I don't know if I like that idea.
0: Yeah, I was watching a TV show the other night. It's an episode of Girls, the Lena Dunham show that all my daughters watched. And and I'm surprisingly possibly not in the demographic, but I'm really enjoying it. But someone who just met someone walked up to them and kissed them on the lips by way of greeting instead of, you know, shaking hands or even a hug or even a kiss on the cheek. They kissed on the lips. It is interesting the kind of societal rules and norms that we have around kissing and how they vary from person to person. I think there's more work to be done in this area.
1: I agree. And yeah, you're right. Like, certain cultures don't kiss. So it's not a thing that's a universal human experience. There's actually, you know, some cultures that haven't developed this thing, but a lot of cultures have. And so, and yeah, you're right. We don't kiss strangers. That is absolutely not a go. Mm. And so, you know, thinking about why we do this and when and who we're comfortable kissing. Yeah, I would happily, next year's Ig Nobel, let's do some more kissing research. I reckon that's a good idea.
0: Well, look, before that, my commitment to you and to the listeners is that next week we'll do some, we'll do an afternoon's investigation into the whole thing of kissing, the different rules, regulations, unspoken, that have jumped up around kissing. We will do that next week. So thank you for the content. The last Ig Nobel Award I'm going to ask you about is one where they buried some undies.
1: Do you know, I think this might be my favorite one. If you have a look on the ABC News website, there's a bunch of photos here of what they were up to. So these scientists in Europe, they are soil scientists, and basically they just wanted to get more people excited about soil, because soil is very cool, you know. It grows all our food. It's got all these interesting microbiomes in there, stuff that we don't even know about yet. One teaspoon of soil's got, like, you know, hundreds and thousands of interesting microbes. And so they were like, how do we make this more interesting for people? And what they did is started the citizen science experiment, where they got people to from 25 different countries to bury undies, cotton undies, and see how fast they decomposed.
0: Okay.
1: And some decomposed really fast. I mean, you can kind of see on the website that, like, some are, like, just hanging on by a thread. There's really not a lot left of these undies that have been down there for a while. And some of them are not as, you know, they've maybe got a couple of holes, look a bit dirty, but they probably aren't wearable, but not that far off. And so what they found is that the soil that was, you know, more fertile or had more nutrients in it, those were the soils that actually decomposed these undies faster. And the ones that were in less good condition, they took a bit longer to be able to decompose. And my favorite bit of this is that they have proposed an underwear index using this decomposition of underwear to work out, you know, how good your soil is. So everyone start burying some undies.
0: So do you think they just thought we could bury any item of clothing or just cloth not formed into clothing, but if we make it undies, we're more likely to win an Ig Nobel Award because it'll be a bit funnier?
1: Do you know, I did actually ask them whether they were trying to win an Ig Nobel, because occasionally some people do, like the weird research. I think there was a pasta researcher last year who, like, looked at how cacio-pepe, is that how you say it, you know, came together, and they were like, yeah, we thought we might, we weren't trying to get an Ig Nobel, maybe it was on the cards. But these guys were like, no, that's not what we were doing. We literally just wanted people to be excited. I do think, though, that they did pick undies because it's a bit more fun, isn't it?
0: Like, and I think that's a great rule for life there. Like, you can do things useful, but if you can make it just as useful and funny as well, do it that way. It's better for everyone. No one dislikes getting a laugh.
1: Absolutely. And it's in science especially. Like, you're so right. There's a lot of science that is a little bit dull. But also, scientists are one of the funniest people. And you see some of the, like, acronyms they come up with, or the weird names for things. You know, they do have a sense of humour, even if that sense of humour is extremely nerdy.
0: Yeah, well, someone said it's the best type of sense of humour to have. Hey, thank you so much, Jacinta. That was great.
1: Love to be here.
0: Really nice to talk to you. Jacinta Bowler, ABC science reporter, telling us about the Ig Nobel Awards and giving us a talkback content for next week at some point, where we will discuss the social norms, rules, regulations, and variations upon them of kissing.
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0: After 1 o'clock, a big question will be answered partially by you. Butter or margarine? This is a question that is perplexing the good people of Romania, and their margarine is winning. We want to know what the afternoon show audience think and why. I have an open mind. I've never really fixed on an opinion. So after one, we'll open up a poll. In fact, you can get in early on the poll by just texting butter or margarine, or even just Marge, M-A-R-G, 0467 922 702. And then after one, I want to hear, well, get your votes, but also hear your arguments in favour of one or t'other, or even a third alternative, you know, olive oil or something.
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0: Now, some New Zealand researchers have been listening beneath the waves for clues. Clues to what? Well, submarine underwater volcanoes are sending out clues in the form of ocean sounds that could tell us when a tsunami is on its way. Professor Shane Cronin is a professor of volcanology, such a cool word, from the University of Auckland and the

0: might it give us more advanced warning of when tsunamis are coming?
1: So we've been sort of scratching our heads ever since that big eruption of Tonga in 2022, the big eruption that caused, you know, massive tsunami. We've been scratching our heads to figure out how could we get warnings for tsunami created by volcanoes, because we've got very good warning systems for tsunami created by earthquakes. And so the methods for earthquakes, you know, you have a big earthquake, you look at the mechanism of that earthquake. Usually what happens, the bottom of the sea lifts up, the wave radiates outwards, you know, and so we know that pretty well. And we've got the specific tsunami warning center that issues alerts if an earthquake is the right size, the right location, the right type. We are totally blind when it comes to volcanoes. We have no automatic system at all. So basically, we're just trying to figure out what can we see in terms of these volcanic processes underwater, and that we can sort of use as a warning. And essentially what we saw is like this massive amount of noise that they generated in the ocean itself. So they're not very, you know, we can't see them very well on seismometers because we've got all of these volcanoes in the Pacific. You know, I'm in Vanuatu at the moment. There's a ton of them around me. Tonga, all around Fiji. There's over 100 submarine volcanoes, long, long away from land. And we can't really see much of them from the seismometers because they're most processes are shallow. But we can see what they're doing in terms of the noise they make in the ocean. And so that's what we basically looked back at that 22 eruption from Tonga, and we figured out it was this really big noise that we could hear essentially all across the Pacific in the ocean. And we could see it for more than 2,600 kilometers away. So all of these normal seismic stations all around the edge of the Pacific, we actually tuned them down so that we could actually focus on the frequency that was coming through the water rather than like normal seismic waves. And then we were able to use that to sort of say, okay, well, this part of the eruption is the one that's making the tsunami. And the good thing about these sound waves coming through the ocean is that they're about seven times faster than the tsunami traveling time.
0: So you can basically get advanced warning.
1: You get a big advanced warning. So all we need to do now is basically start training some AI systems to concentrate on these types of signals on seismographs around the Pacific. And we could have a new way of essentially looking for and warning for volcanic tsunamis of this type.
0: Because so, I would imagine that with a tsunami, even if you got a couple of hours extra warning, that could make a huge difference.
1: Yeah, that's right. And if you're close to it, like the people of Tonga, you know, they basically only got 10 minutes or 15 minutes from this particular volcano of warning. But if they were able to get, you know, a good 10 minutes of warning and get away from the coast, that could save a lot of lives. And so it's a bit like, you know, places like Japan have already got lots of early warning systems for earthquakes as well. But even if there's only a few minutes to prepare, you make a big difference. But, yeah, for tsunami, if you start looking at places like Australia or New Zealand that might be a bit further away from some of these tsunami-generating volcanoes, it'll definitely give us several hours of prep time, which is really good.
0: And Shane, am I right that you actually snorkeled over a volcano to investigate this?
1: I might have done that, yes.
0: What was that like?
1: It was cool. I was actually snorkeling to get some samples because we were right on the edge of where the volcano erupted, and this was just a few months after the big eruption. And we were trying to get some sample on land, and the sea was just a bit rough, so we decided just to jump in the water with a snorkel and a hammer. And I was snorkeling along the edge, got the sample, went back to the boat, and then the weather was fantastic. The sea calmed down, and so then I just drifted over the edge of the caldera where, you know, you could see the edge of the volcano just disappearing down into the black. It was really cool.
0: Wow. And would you have, you know, you weren't in any danger. I mean, would you have known if you didn't look down? Was the water warmer or anything?
1: No, the water wasn't warmer. We could, if you, it was so clear, you could.

0: just set perfectly, and you could see perfectly the edge. Because the eruption had already, happened, and then we knew basically that nothing else was going on at the time, it was pretty safe, yeah.
1: Okay. Well, look, thank you very much for that. And when do you think this might translate from interesting scientific research to a proper system that can give people early warning of tsunamis? Like, how long, best case?
0: Yeah, I think probably we're looking at a couple of years at the most. I mean, with these, especially with these AI methods that we're now using, machine learning methods we're now using to look at seismic signals, the key thing they need are kind of training data, so they need some kind of, has there been an event like this that we can recognize and then use that training to then automatically screen for that kind of signal. So I think we probably just need to find a few more of these cases to provide the good training data set. And then from that point onwards, it's all go. And then there's a bunch of other cool research going on at the moment from other groups. So using things like the submarine data cables. So all these data cables we rely on for our internet. There's a Japanese groups, Australian groups, Kiwi groups that are all looking at using those cables to actually provide tsunami warning as well, and eruption warnings, because they basically like run along the ring of fire. These cables, there's a whole bunch of them crisscrossing and running along, and you can use a couple of different methods to evaluate what's going on. And so what they can see is like the cable gets affected by the change of water going over the top of it. If there's a tsunami wave, or it gets affected by seismic waves underneath it, and just these tiny, tiny variations they can pick up in the electronic signals along those cables. And so that's another way that warning systems are being developed. And third way is basically these things called dart buoys. So they're a kind of a buoy that's floating around in the ocean and sending a signal up to the satellites. And if they detect a big wave, and there's a whole bunch of them floating around the place, they also provide a third type of warning. So there are a few
1: Right.
0: different things going on to try and sort of solve this issue.
1: You're really into your job, aren't you? I can tell. You love
0: Oh,
1: it.
0: well, it takes me to cool places.
1: Yeah.
0: I'm calling you from Vanuatu at the moment, where we're about to go off and start looking at a whole lot of islands north of the Whātī, where there have been impacts from tsunami created by volcanoes and also earthquakes. Try and come up with a sort of history of how often they happen and where they get affected, and try and come up with basically new plans and new sort of maps of where new infrastructure might go in or not.
1: Yeah, sounds great. I'm
0: Yeah.
1: kind of jealous.
0: Keeps me out of trouble, that's for sure.
1: Good on you. Well, look, great to talk to you, Shane, and good luck with it.
0: Okay, thanks, man.
1: That's Shane Cronin, who's a New Zealand professor of volcanology, geology, and geography, who's endeavouring to create a new early warning system for tsunamis, not by looking for them, but by listening out for them.
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1: So I wasn't sure how the butter and margarine, butter versus margarine versus possibly other poll would go. I certainly didn't expect this. It'll be running for about half an hour. You can cast your vote by texting butter or marge or something else if you want to 0467 922 702. The poll's only set up for butter versus margarine though. And who would have thought that so far, and a lot of votes have been cast, butter is ahead by 100% to zero. There are so far no afternoon show listeners who are prepared to vote for margarine. Mark, did you vote for butter? I presume you did. Everyone did.
4: Yes, I did.
1: And why?
4: Because butter is a natural product. Yes, excess amounts of it aren't good for us, but margarine is highly processed, and although I can't verify this, my understanding is it's only one molecule away from polystyrene. What are we eating?
1: Right. So it's a... I mean, we've just been hearing from a legitimate professor, but you sound like almost an honorary professor. That sounded, apart from the bit where you said I can't verify this, it sounded very. I just think next time say it like you know it. But look, we'll see what other people think about that. More on the great butter versus margarine. We definitely want to hear from you if you're prepared to. I'm an open mind on this. I have no opinion. I've never paid the debate much heed, but by gosh, I'm going to for the next 20 minutes after the news. Butter or margarine, if you want to stake your claim as to which is better and importantly why, give us a call 1300 222 702, or the text 0467 922 702. Also next hour, Zool of Rock, Bernard Zool with songs that give marital advice. And
5: Story with ABC News. The Federal Health Minister Mark Butler says there's no easy fix to tackle the rapidly growing number of aged care patients stuck in public hospitals. More than 3,700 aged care patients are in public hospitals across the country. At a meeting of health ministers today, states and territories have called on the Commonwealth to do more to address the issue, including releasing more aged care packages. Mr. Butler says demand is unprecedented.
6: We increased the number of home care packages last year by 25%. Even with that increase, there's still more and more demand. But frankly, it is difficult for us to increase the number of packages by more than that level and essentially run into labour supply constraints.
5: The Nationals leader is doubling down on his view that anti-boy ideology is being taught in schools. Here's political reporter Evelyn Manfield.
7: Matt Canavan says students should be taught appropriate content about consent and respect for women, but is claiming the National Respectful Relationships Framework is inappropriately teaching boys about male privilege and is pushing them towards misogynistic content online.
8: I certainly do not want anti-boy ideologies forced on our children.
7: Deputy Liberal leader Jane Hume disagrees that the curriculum is turning boys to harmful content online.
9: I think that the respectful relationship curriculum is important.
7: But she's defended his right to speak about his son's experience.
5: The state's corruption watchdog has heard Charles Perrottet and fugitive property developer Jean Nassif discussed using political, legal and media avenues to advance top places' interest. Text shown to the ICAC show Mr. Perrottet spoke to Upper House MPs about seeking government documents while also discussing hiring a lobbyist and legal options. The plan also included trying to stop an ABC News report about Top Place and pursuing negative coverage of the building regulator. His brother Dominic Perrottet has not been accused of wrongdoing and referred the allegations to the ICAC in 2022. A dead bird found on Sydney's northern beaches last week has been confirmed as the city's first case of H5 avian influenza. Elsie Kennedy has the details.
10: The case brings the total in New South Wales to 20, after two cases were also confirmed at Port Kembla on the state's south coast and near Coffs Harbour on the mid-north coast. Advocacy group BirdLife Australia says it's concerned about the effect of bird flu on endangered species like the Gould's petrel, which only breeds on a small number of islands off the New South Wales coast. The state government announced a vaccination program for endangered species in August, but Sean Dooley from BirdLife says vaccination is only possible for some species like penguins that return to the same area each night, or captive birds.
11: It's certainly not going to be the answer to beating this outbreak.
10: People are being urged not to touch dead or sick birds and to keep their dogs on a leash.
5: Two more Australians have been located safe following the Nepal flood disaster. The government says the citizens were previously uncontactable but have now been found safe and well and don't require consular assistance. There are still 36 Australians who remain unaccounted for. A 15-person Australian disaster response team is due to arrive in Kathmandu today. US Vice President J.D. Vance says the ongoing conflict between Washington and Iran is not a war in the first White House press conference in weeks. The BBC's Bernard de Boogeyman reports.
12: Mr. Vance's appearance marked the first time in over a month that the White House has briefed reporters, even as the conflict with Iran continues to simmer and added domestic economic concerns for many Americans. The conflict took up a large part of the briefing, with the vice president blaming lingering high prices on Iranian attacks in the Strait of Hormuz. Mr. Vance also provided no answer when asked about reports a U.S. strike killed four at a wedding in southern Iran, saying only that an investigation had been launched and that the U.S. never intentionally targeted civilians.
5: There's been an outpouring of tributes following the death of author and activist Gloria Steinem, who became one of the most celebrated voices of the US women's rights movement. Mourners have left floral tributes outside her home in New York, where she died at the age of 92. Feminist academic and former New South Wales politician Dr. Meredith Bergman says Ms. Steinem effectively applied the feminist theories put forward in the 1960s.
13: She worked very cleverly with mainly Democrat politicians and got so much done. It wasn't so much her academic work, it was her political organising.
5: And back home, extreme fire conditions are expected for much of the state tomorrow, with temperatures forecast to reach 30 degrees. The Rural Fire Service says it's already detected elevated fire danger ratings across the state over the past 48 hours. For this afternoon, isolated showers across the southern areas tending to be scattered in the far south. Sunny in Sydney, a sunny day tomorrow and 31. 5 past 1.
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1: Lovely to have you company. Coming up later this hour, our music segment, Zool of Rock, where Bernard Zool will be in to play. It's a lyrically based theme today. We'll play some music of songs that offer marriage advice and marriage warnings. As always, we want to hear your suggestions. We'll do that after 1:30. But before that, butter or margarine? So, Hannah, an Instagram post from Romania caught producer Hannah's eye, and this is what it said.
14: Do you want some out-of-context news from Romania? There's a huge battle online between fans of margarine and fans of butter. The fans of margarine are winning. I'll keep you updated.
1: So in Romania, at least, margarine is beating butter in terms of popularity and number of fans. We were inspired to that to see what Afternoon Show listeners think. And by goodness, I don't think I've ever been as surprised by a poll. A lot of people have voted, and you can vote by just texting butter or margarine, or just even Marge, M-A-R-G, to 0467-922-702. It's not 90% butter. With lots and lots of votes counted, it is 100% butter. So I'm not surprised butter is in. I'm an open mind here. I'm very happy to be persuaded. But I feel like I should, and we'll take calls from people pushing butter in a minute. But margarine, there are some of you who like margarine out there, even if it's for non-taste reasons, who prefer margarine. Don't be voiceless. Be heard. Have your say. Join the poll 0467-922-702 by texting butter or Marge. Or I'd love people to call in and spruik why they prefer butter or Marge or even something else on 1300-222-702. We'll hear from some butter proponents, and by goodness, there's a lot of them. But I would say this about margarine. It's softer. How many times have you ripped your sandwich apart because the butter is too hard? You know, you grab some butter, you put it on the bread, all of a sudden there is a hole in the bread and you've wasted some butter, you've wasted some bread, and you've got a sandwich that ingredients are going to fall out of. That won't happen with margarine. Margarine has less fat, cholesterol. Some people are intolerant or allergic to dairy. Margarine's dairy-free. And let's not forget price. Margarine is generally cheaper. because no one else is sticking up for Margarine, I am. We want to hear what you think, though. 1-300-222-702 is the number. The text 0467-922-702. The polls shut at 20 past one. Have your say. My gosh, despite all the... Oh, we have our...

0: first vote for Margarine, full credit. So it now goes down to about 99% to one. Julie, what is it for you?
1: Oh, hi. I'm voting for butter.
0: Yeah.
1: Because when I was pregnant with my first child, I used to have to drive past a factory that produced margarine. And the combination of morning sickness and the smell of the factory, every time I open a lid of margarine now, it just brings it all back.
0: I very much understand that. For my mother, it was peanut butter, actually.
1: Oh, okay.
0: We can't really see that as a vote against margarine. It's just you associate it with an experience.
1: No, that's my logic.
0: Yeah, fair enough. Yeah.
1: But it had a big effect on me because my daughter's now 36.
0: Yeah, right. So if someone opened a thing of margarine in front of you, do you think you would be right back to driving past that factory?
1: Yes. Yeah. Yes. Yes, so I avoid it like the plague.
0: Fair enough. That is a decent enough reason. Thank you very much, Julie. Susanna, hi. Hi, Susanna.
2: Oh, hello, James.
0: Butter up, butter?
2: Look, I don't eat either, really. I eat a little butter sometimes. I prefer to, not eat dairy products. Mm. I agree with everything Mark said before the news break. Margarine is a highly processed product. It's made from hydrogenated oils. It's bleached. It has colour added to make it yellow, whereas butter is naturally yellow. It's just the colour of, milk and cream.
0: Yep.
2: And I have heard that it's one molecule away from plastic. I've read that in a science mag, which, was not associated with the dairy industry.
0: Yes.
2: And also, you can buy softened butter, which doesn't have anything added to it. New Zealand butter and Australia butters have products that they're not soft like margarine. Yeah. They're soft enough to spread, but pure butter. So, I'd stay right away from
0: compelling arguments. Margarine. Compelling arguments, Susanna. Thank you very much. Possibly less emotive than texter who texts in. Margarine is swear word beginning with S and tastes like swear word beginning with S and is totally unnatural. But on the other hand, someone votes for margarine dairy intolerance. Someone else. So we now have 3%. Margarine is making a comeback from 0% now up to 4% of votes for margarine. So the silent minority of margarine lovers are being heard. Cast your vote 0467 922 702 by texting butter or marge, or give us a call and explain what your vote to me, because I'm a swinging voter. 1-300-222-702. Timney, hi.
3: Hello.
0: What are you?
3: So my husband's GP told him that he should stop having butter and to move to margarine with plant sterols in it to help with his cholesterol, and it's better for his heart. The doctor did say to try and have not very much of either. Mm. Also, for various reasons, I like to often cook non-dairy.
0: Yeah.
3: And so I use a non-dairy margarine that has plant sterols. It's not easy to find in the supermarket, but when I see it, I stock up on it and put it in the freezer. Obviously we try and use the smallest amount of either, but if we are using it, sometimes I'll use butter in cooking if I was making an apple crumble. But
0: can I ask you something about your husband's experience? When he had to swap from butter to margarine, did he think, this will be terrible, but then think, it's not that bad? Or what was his experience?
3: I think he likes it because it's easier to spread. And, we don't use it that often.
0: Yeah, okay. Look, thank you very much for that. I'm just wondering if some of the opposition to margarine is based perhaps on prejudice, is based perhaps on, you know, all that molecule stuff and all of that and the colour and it's not natural rather than the taste. And, you know, that's allowed, but I just wonder if, like Timney's husband, if some of us were pushed into trying margarine for a little while, that perhaps we'd like a little bit better. Joseph, where does your vote go?
4: Oh, definitely butter.
0: Mm.
4: Because margarine's so processed, you may as well just spread your bread with some sump oil. You know?
0: Kind of, I guess.
4: Or just, you know, like machine oil or something. Mm. It's just, margarine's just, you know, I don't know, it's a manufactured product. And
0: do you like,
4: tastes better.
0: Do you like Vegemite peanut butter or jam? bit of manufacturing right. in them, apparently.
4: I stand guilty. They're all manufactured products, yes. Especially Vegemite. I mean, I think Vegemite was invented mainly because they wanted to do something with the sludge that was left over from making beer.
0: Thank you very much, Joseph. That could be another one. We might have to investigate Vegemite another time. Tony, what about you? Butter, margarine, something else?
5: Yes.
0: Yes.
5: We have we put margarine. We put olive oil with in the butter to make it softer and easier to spread, and it's great.
0: That's a good idea. And how do you?
5: The olive oil is good for you. So,
0: So do you just drizzle it on top, or do you need to mix it in?
5: No, we make it as we put the two things together. And then we've got it in a container and use it like you would out of a jar.
0: And what's the ratio?
5: Oh, don't really work it out.
0: Would it be like, you know, 80% butter, 20% olive oil, something like that?
5: Yeah, there'd be more butter than there would be the olive oil, but it just gives it that smoothness and it's lovely. It's really good.
0: All right. That's very interesting. Thank you very much. So I guess we'll put you down as a butter with a touch of olive oil. We are debating butter versus margarine. Cast your vote. Votes will close in 5 minutes. The just text Marge or butter to 0467 922 702. It was 100% to nil in favour of butter, but there's been a huge swing over the last few minutes. Butter now leading only narrowly by 94% to 6%. Someone says Marge haters are still stuck in the I can't believe it's not butter era. Fact is, they say, Marge is usually healthier now. Joe, hi.
6: Hi, James.
0: What do you think?
6: Well, I'm definitely for butter, and you never need to have butter that's not spreadable. You just get a butterbell.
0: What's a butterbell?
6: A butterbell is a ceramic dish in two parts.
0: Right.
6: The bottom part has water that you put the top part on top of the water with it's got a ceramic bottom on it.
0: Yeah.
6: You put the butter in the top part, you put the lid on, and it keeps the butter at room temperature all the time, and it never gets hard, it never gets runny. It's perfect.
0: Really?
6: And they're cheap and they're amazing.
0: That's what I need.
6: That's what you need, a butterbell. It's not going to cost you a lot of money.
0: It's Father's Day on Sunday. I've got three chances of getting it.
6: Yeah, well, maybe.
0: A butterbell. Girls, if you're listening, a butterbell. B-U-T-T-E-R-B-E-L-L. Thank you, Joe.
6: And you leave it on the kitchen bench all the time.
0: All right. Never put it in the fridge.
6: Never put it in the fridge. Absolutely not.
0: All right. Thank you very much. Really appreciate that. Arthur, butter or margarine?
7: Jocular jubilations, James. Margarine, margarine, margarine. I beg you, darling, not to ever be seen.
0: See, I think that is worth more than one vote. You know, the butter people might have the numbers, but that's a very creative way of expressing your love for margarine.
7: I prefer the glory of ghee. The glee of ghee.
0: What is ghee?
7: Ghee is clarified. It's mainly used in a lot of Indian cooking.
0: Yeah.
7: And it's very solidified, but it sizzles in the pan in those woks. Have you ever seen it glistening?
0: I think I probably have.
7: It's glorious. It's absolutely splendid. And it's not used now. I don't know whether you could spread it on breads or any condiments, but I think that's the one for me, ghee.
0: Ghee, but
7: I think butter is better.
0: Butter is better. Right, thank you very much. I really appreciate it. Rowan, where does your vote go? Go ahead, Hello? Rowan. Yeah.
8: Yep. So margarine was invented when cholesterol was linked to heart disease as a healthy alternative. Subsequently, we found out that it's full of trans fatty acids, which are actually much, much worse in causing heart disease than cholesterol was. And as for the spreadability, I just put a quarter of a pad of butter out in my on a plate and my butter caddy, whatever it is.
0: Yeah.
8: And
0: Butterbell.
8: It never goes rancid, it never goes off. And it's not a butterbell, just your normal your butter container.
0: Gotcha. Okay. All right, good.
8: And it never goes rancid. It's always spreadable, and it's fine.
0: All right, thank you very much. Compelling argument put with gravitas. Peter says I mostly have avocado instead, but butterbell sometimes. I must admit I sometimes use avocado as a spread on a cheese sandwich, and it's, yeah. Someone texts in, hi, Hannah. I'm worried that James is being controlled by Big Margarine. He said, trying to laugh it off, feverishly deleting emails from his phone and bank transfers. Cholesterol-lowering margarine, now find butter too salty, says Phil. So Phil's changed over to margarine, finds it too salty. Okay, time to shut the poll. Thank you for all your votes. I'll just refresh it one more time. And it looks like with many, many votes being counted, butter has won 94%, margarine 6%, honourable mentions to avocado, ghee, several for olive oil, and one even for hummus.
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0: So I'm getting I'm hoping I'm getting a butterbell for Father's Day. Now, yesterday we were talking on the program about the Coalition's proposal to ease restrictions for adults on vaping. Coincidentally, today we discover one of the winners of the Eureka Prize for Leadership in Science and Societal Impact in Science has developed a tool to help adolescents to avoid vaping, and that person is Professor Mari Thiessen, who joins us. Hi, Mari.
12: Hello, James.
0: Congratulations.
12: Oh, thank you so much. Absolutely delighted.
0: So tell us about it's called the Our Futures Vaping Program. Why did you develop it and how does it work?
12: Yeah, James. Well, in your introduction, you mentioned that vaping and became a really big concern in Australia just about 3 or 4 years ago. It really took off. And so we were really concerned for the health of young Australians. We worked with young Australians to design a program to help them to understand the harms and to be empowered to make the best choices.
0: And how does the program work?
12: Yeah, the program, like I said, is designed with young people. It fits within the school curriculum. It's delivered digitally. It's got storyboards, cartoons, and it gives psychological skills to young people to deal with refusing vapes or with understanding the harms from the vapes.
0: And did you have to be aware in designing a program that was, you know, essentially trying to persuade children not to vape, of not telling them, you know, you shouldn't do this because it's bad for you, and, you know, not being too 100%. Parental or authoritarian about it?
12: Yeah, 100%. And actually, in the cartoons, we don't have adults. There are all young people telling the story in the cartoons, and we work with young people to design that, because I don't know, if you ask a 13-year-old, anyone over the age of 20 is ancient, and you're not going to take your advice from them.
0: Yeah. I always remember years ago there was some advertising campaigns, anti-smoking advertising campaigns, and there was a kind of people became very aware that the one that suggested that smoking might kill you wasn't as effective as the one that suggested that smoking might give you bad breath. Sometimes, I guess, dealing particularly with young people, you need to focus on what they're really concerned about now, rather than what they might be concerned about in 10, 20, 30, 40 years.
12: Yeah, 100%, James, and that really is the focus for us too, because when you're 13, it's really hard to be thinking about what's going on 20 or 30 years down the track. It's not so relevant for you.
0: Well, I think that's hard at any time.
12: Oh, 100%. I mean, I struggle to think about that far in the future. So exactly. And so really thinking about what matters, why it was important for us to co-design, so we thought about what really mattered for the young people who are incredible that we were working with.
0: And what were those things that you discovered that are really going to make the most impact on them in trying to persuade them not to vape?
12: Yeah, a big thing is it comes back a little bit to that advertising, that you can often feel like everyone's doing it, and if you're not doing it, you're not cool, when in actual fact, not everyone is. So just really working with young people to get that message across to each other as peers, that not everyone's doing it and not cool to do it, and also some of the short-term harms and risks, and that maybe it doesn't help. A lot of kids are using it for their anxiety, feeling anxious, and that maybe it doesn't help with that. And, yeah.
0: And did you look at, in designing the program, at other programs that had tried to dissuade young people from doing other things, bullying, drinking alcohol, whatever it was, and kind of try and work out which of them worked and which didn't and why?
12: Yeah, James. We've now run 8 big trials, and they're around alcohol, around drug use. We've tried to help with mental health, and we learnt from those 8 trials in 260 schools and 26,000 kids what worked and what didn't work. Right. And then we used that to build the program with vaping prevention.
0: I'm talking to Professor Murray Thiessen, who's just won a Eureka Prize for developing a program that attempting to dissuade young people from vaping. You've done a lot of work in mental health and substance use and the overlap between those disorders, which I imagine is very interesting because which is the cart, which is the horse, which comes first, and often having mental health issues and using substances are really intertwined and overlapped. What are the things you've discovered in that line of research?
12: Yeah, I'm so glad you find it interesting, James. I find it absolutely fascinating. And I did spend a lot of the early part of my career trying to pull that apart, what came first. But, you know, often it's just understanding that they're intertwined, and how can we then work with people to help that intertwined nature. Some of the things that we've been most proud of discovering is incredible treatments for people who have post-traumatic stress disorder. So that's a big reaction to a trauma that's happened in your life, who then turn to alcohol or drugs to help cope with that. We've got a wonderful trial that's now available all across the US that was able to treat people very quickly and effectively and mean that they no longer had those disorders. So they just absolutely, it makes me tingle now to know that we can help people in that way.
0: And I guess a really easy way to illustrate the overlapping between them is that one of the most common forms of anxiety is social anxiety. What do people do to make them feel relaxed when they go into a social gathering and they're not sure if they're going to know anyone? Quickly have a drink and they feel a little bit better. The alcohol can lower the anxiety. However, if it becomes habitual, it can become its own problem.
12: it becomes its own problem. And that's exactly the spot where we need to work with people. That, you know, once or twice, that's a very frequent thing, especially in Australia, for people to have a drink to feel more comfortable in a social environment. But you're absolutely right. It then can turn into needing that, but then also making the anxiety worse. So, yeah, we do have some fabulous programs, one called Inroads, which is a digital program for exactly that issue. And we can then help people who fall into that trap of having both social anxiety and an alcohol turn into an alcohol use disorder, actually help them and treat those disorders. But if you just go at treating one and not the other, you've sort of missed the point for a person. You know, we do that. Someone will turn up and say, I'm anxious, we miss the alcohol, or I've got a problem with alcohol, we miss the anxiety. And then trying to help them, it doesn't gel if you're not dealing with both problems. Unfortunately, our system often does that. They like to put people in boxes. Mm. Our big thing is work with what the person turns up with, and then how can we help both those problems together?
0: So interesting to talk to you, Murray, and congratulations on winning the Eureka Prize, and all the best.
12: Oh, thank you. And everyone, have a look at our Futures Institute website. That's where you can get access to the incredible vaping programs.
0: Fantastic. That's Professor Murray Teeson, who won the University of Sydney Eureka Prize for Leadership in Science and the University of New South Wales Eureka Prize for Societal Impact in Science. Wasn't that terrific? That's wonderful. You know, we hear lots of stories that aren't so exciting or so nice, don't we, every day. And so it's great to hear that there's good people like her who are working on doing something really positive.
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0: Fab to have your company. Welcome if you're just joining us. And if you aren't just joining us, hello again. Coming up in just a few moments, Bernard Zool will be here with Zool of Rock, our music segment, where Bernard wants to share some songs today that offer marital advice and warnings about getting married. It's a lyrically based segment this week, and we want to hear your suggestions. Do text them in 0467 922 702. Also, a little bit later on, we're going to talk about obsessive compulsive disorder and when a kind of a habit that you feel you have to do. I mean, many people have them, don't they? Little things that they have to do. When my daughters were young, I used to have to check the front door was locked 5 times. But that wasn't OCD. But what if I'd have to do it 50 times? At what point does it become obsessive compulsive disorder? And what can you do about it? First up, let's get the latest news headlines. Very good afternoon, Adam Story.
14: Afternoon, James. The Federal Health Minister Mark Butler says there's no easy fix to tackle the rapidly growing number of aged care patients stuck in public hospitals. At a meeting of health ministers today, states and territories called on the Commonwealth to do more to address the issue, including releasing more aged care packages. The Federal Opposition Leader is standing by his claim that some teachers push political agendas in the classroom. Angus Taylor first made the comments yesterday, while his colleague, Nationals leader Matt Canavan, has in recent days taken aim at what he's described as the feminisation of the school curriculum. And administrators for Builder Bathler Group say they're in positive discussions with 5 lenders to secure funding to keep construction going. They hope to reach agreements today but have set Monday morning as the key deadline. More news at 2 o'clock.
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15: Bird flu has quickly spread around the country since it was first detected back in June. Michelle Keith is one of the directors of the Hunter Wetlands Centre.
16: Those magpie geese my father bought in from the airport 40 years ago, and now we have a population of 144 plus geese. That's, for my family, is a huge commitment over a long period of time, and it would be devastating.
13: On 1233 ABC Newcastle.

0: And so when I imposed this theme on you, you used to wince. Now you've been habituated, I guess you could call it Stockholm syndromed, to the extent where you were kind of swaying in a groovy way to the beat of your theme song.
1: When you switch your brain off, your body just acts on its own.
0: Yeah, yeah. So you're liking it now. I know you're not.
1: I'm accepting of it.
0: You're accepting. And what a great bit of mental health advice that is. Those things we cannot change, we must accept.
1: Exactly. Hello, James.
0: Hello, Bernard. Welcome back. You were away last week. Presumably you listened to producer Alistair filling in for you.
1: I did not. Oh. We were too far down the coast.
0: He did songs that have replaced their lead singer.
1: Ah.
0: It went well.
1: Good.
0: Mm-hmm.
1: Hopefully not too well.
0: It went just at the level you would like.
1: Good.
0: Yeah, it didn't, I don't think, scare away any listeners, but it didn't. I can't see any text saying, get rid of Zul, get Big L back.
1: I did meet some listeners down there, though.
0: Where were you?
1: Tathra.
0: Yeah.
1: And a woman who had heard us talking about records, and I mentioned a caller had the Beatles album, the White Album, and I said that might be worth something. She brought her original copy, which was, I think, like number, I don't know, 600 or something.
0: Oh, wow.
1: One sold in Australia in that year, 68. And I hope I convinced her not to get rid of it. She doesn't have a record player, and I said, doesn't matter.
0: Do you know what it's worth?
1: No. Hmm. It doesn't matter.
0: Because you can just stream it.
1: James.
0: See, I'm still not convinced about the whole record thing.
1: James.
0: What has inspired Bernard Zul this week's segment, which is words of advice and warning about getting married?
1: Well, certainly not my marriage, which is perfect in every way.
0: Good. I'm glad to hear it.
1: Well, my wife's perfect in every way. I'm aspiring to reasonableness.
0: Yeah.
1: I came across this song by a woman called Laura Lee called Wedlock is a Padlock.
0: Wow.
1: And I thought, what a great title. Heard the song, great song, and lyrics, advice in it, excellent. Basically saying,
0: so there will be
1: careful.
0: There will be takeout information from every song for people who are perhaps contemplating their own marriage or thinking of getting hitched.
1: Yes, or maybe looking at, yes. Deciding whether they've made a fatal error or not.
0: A terrible mistake.
1: Yes.
0: Yeah. Yeah. Oh, good. Okay, this is Laura Lee, Wedlock is a Padlock.

0: So can I reflect on the advice that's given?
1: Yes.
0: She said you've got to be sure if it's worth it. Doesn't really give you a test though. It's like, how do you do that? The wedding ring won't mean a thing, she says about her husband. I mean, that feels cynical.
1: Well, says it won't mean a thing if you haven't got the right guy.
0: Right.
1: You want someone who is actually going to be committed. Through the song, she explains that people who maybe aren't there when you need them or who are not there when you're there.
0: Right. So she does suggest, you know, I'm looking for more granular advice and make sure you get the right person. Like, you know, things like tests we can do before the wedding that will
1: True. But this is the beginning of the advice. I mean, okay. Laura Lee probably would go into more detail in further songs, but this is one saying, take care because
0: the stakes are high.
1: Your vows may leave you. I mean, it's as much a warning from experience. We'll leave you locked in a world of misery. And Laura clearly didn't choose well.
0: Okay. Oh, well, yes, from experience. So Bernard's all here and we're doing songs that have wedding, you know, advice or warnings about marriage. Got a suggestion, 0467 922 702. Sue suggests divorce. Spells divorce.
1: Came through today.
0: Oh, okay. Someone says, Pat Benatar's song Love is a Battlefield, perfect song on why not to get married. Okay. Is there a balance between, or they all don't do it? We'll find out, I guess.
1: Yeah. Some of them ones that maybe wasn't the right choice to do, but you make it work, such as the next song from the Hollies, who singing about a couple who were told by their parents, you're too young to be married, but

0: it's not bad love, it's just unfortunate circumstances, and they're going to work it through.
1: I've never seen it.
0: No, that's Tammy Wynette.
2: Incorrect. Here we are. My apologies.

0: Wow, what can they do? They're trapped by fates.
1: Well,
0: it's like
1: yes,
0: the Odyssey.
1: But that's right. With fewer monsters.
0: Yeah.
1: But maybe a few pigs.
0: The problem with having harmonies as beautiful as the Hollies is that it's hard to get the bitingness, don't you think, into the lyrics.
1: Well, the thing with that song is they're not saying they've made the wrong choice.
0: No, they're just saying they're trapped.
1: They're trapped in circumstance, but not necessarily because of love. And so the fact that they've got some kids, she's at home on her own, he's trying to get more money, that's bad. But just because the mother said they were too young to be married doesn't mean it's true.
0: Someone suggests Modern Love by David Bowie.

0: I mean, there might be more advice in the verses, I suppose.
1: Well, yeah. Well, you know, get to the church on time is one good piece of advice.
0: That's right. That's right. That can make people nervous. Is he late or is he not coming? What about Tammy Wynette? I gave a sneak preview.
1: Yeah. Well, look, Tammy Wynette is basically there to say to a chap, if you don't behave, if you don't treat your woman properly, don't be surprised if she says, I'm going to be swinging a swing you've ever had and go out and do what you've been doing.
0: Okay.
1: Your good girl's going to go bad. Never

0: So I guess implied... I got it. I guess the implied advice is if you're, you know, don't be a doormat. Like if someone's not treating you right, there's no need for you to try and be nicer to win them back. You just show them that you're an independent spirit.
1: That's right. It's two-way advice here. It's to the chap saying do it right or you'll get some of your own. It's to the woman in that situation, well, you don't have to be nice. You can show him what it's like to live and might actually enjoy it.
0: You've really put some thought in, haven't you?
1: Well, Tammy did.
0: Tammy did.
1: I'll let songwriters do my thinking for me.
0: Ben Azul's here, Azul of Rock. The category today is songs that contain advice or warnings about getting married. 0467 922 702 if you've got a suggestion. Brett does. G'day, Brett.
2: Hey, James. Of course, you've got Tammy's follow-up to that, which was D-I-V-O-R-C-E.
0: Yes.
2: But the one I was calling in about was You're the Reason Our Kids Are Ugly by Conway Twitty and Loretta Lynn.
0: It's such a mean but funny title.
2: Absolutely.
1: We played that some time back and I think everybody laughed, even the people with ugly kids.
0: Well, let's laugh again. Thank you, Brett.

0: Yes.
1: Yeah. See, that's true love. Even though you're the reason our kids are ugly, we've got no money, damn it, I still love you.
0: What's Bruce Springsteen's advice?
1: Bruce Springsteen's advice is, well, it's a bit of a warning. You might find yourself one day waking up and realizing that the person you married might not be who you think she is, and you may not be who you thought you were.
0: Do you know what I'd say if I was married to Bruce Springsteen and he came home?
1: Stop growling so much. Put your shirt back on.
0: I'd say, you're not the boss of me.
1: That's right. Once you walk in that door, you're no longer the boss. Yeah.
0: So this is Brilliant Disguise. Should we just listen and see what he suggests?
1: Let's.

0: So is that, who do I see when I look in your eyes? Is it you or a brilliant disguise? Is that a warning or advice?
1: Well, it's both. I mean, the song's not about her being wrong or him being wrong. It's about the fact that maybe they were mistaken in who they thought the other person was. And you know, he's looking at her saying, why does someone like you want to be with me? He's not sure. Did she love him or was it just a brilliant disguise? Did he love her or was he just fooling himself?
0: Well, how well actually can you ever know someone? Like, do you know what I mean? If you've been married for a while, so if you think you know the person very well, but then you look at them and you think, you're still you. It's not like we've melded. You know what I mean? We're different.
1: Well, yes. A couple of days ago, my wife said something and I said, it's just because I've been living with you too long.
0: You are melding.
1: She was just like me.
0: You've melded her to you. Yes. You've succeeded. Adrian, a song with some marriage advice or warnings?
2: Yeah. Paul Simon, 50 Ways to Leave Your Lover.
0: So I guess that comes at the end, the exit strategy.
2: Well, yeah, I love it. I mean, it's just wonderful lyrics. Just slip out the back, Jack. Make a new plan, Stan.
0: Yeah.
2: You don't need to be coy, Roy. Just set yourself free. Up on the bus, Gus, etc. It's brilliant.
0: Very nice. Thank you very much. 50 ways.

0: and there's several more.
1: Well, that's the problem with that song is, of course, that he only gives us, I think, about 8 ways to leave your lover.
0: Oh, he's 42 short.
1: Well, I think at least 40 short, yeah.
0: Now, someone wanted to know what you thought of the Frida Payne song Band of Gold.
1: I think it's a great song, and it's particularly brutal truth about what if something goes wrong from the very start, literally from the wedding night.

0: I feel like I really know that melody, but is it just from that song? Is it a common melody?
1: Well, that song's been around and played a lot, so I suspect you know that song without even thinking that you know it.
0: Yeah, right. Yeah, yeah, okay.
1: But that song, though, I mean... Mm.

0: Glen Campbell, The Dreams of the Everyday Housewife. And both of them have a similar theme and great songs, both of them, but both kind of sad and tragic.
1: Well, here's The Ballad of Lucy Jordan. Merry and Faithful, right?
2: Mm-hmm.
0: Yes.
1: Yep. Okay, here it is. Thanks, Sally.

0: Oh, it's almost too sad to listen to.
1: It is, though. Again, I took some advice from that. I knew that song before I went to Paris with my then-girlfriend, now wife, for the first time, and I made sure she did ride through Paris with the warm wind in her hair so she couldn't get to 37 and go, it's never happened.
0: So you're so cunning. She thought you were being romantic, but you were just being manipulative.
1: Just preparing the ground.
0: Hope she's listening. The next song is called Unhappily Married.
1: Yeah, it might bit of a giveaway there, sure. I think. The Pistol and is Miranda Lambert, Ashley Munro, and Angelina Presley. And, it's all about the baggage you carry into a wedding and why you may end up unhappily married. You.

0: I like that one because the music really echoes the tone.
1: Yes.
0: You know what I mean? Whereas some of them are, you know, like the Hollies one was a lovely melody. They could be singing about everything, but that's there's anger in that.
1: That's right. There's definitely tension in that song.
0: Yeah. Yeah, that's right. Ellen's on the line. Ellen, the topic today with Bernard Zoll is songs that have a bit of marriage advice. What's yours?
2: Candy Statins with Young Hearts Run Free.
0: Oh, yes.
2: If you listen to the lyrics. Yeah, yes. It sounds a bit like a disco song. Bernard would know that, but it's, if you listen to the words, it's very much a warning to, you know, women being trapped in bad marriages where you get the babies and someone else, she'll get your man, and, you know, he's busy running around loving every woman that he can, and she tries to leave, but she just sort of can't. It's just, it's quite a deep song when you listen to the actual words.
0: Well, we will. Thank you very much for suggesting it. Here it is.

0: Hey, Liz says, Bernard, I've always thought the groom in Band of Gold, which we heard earlier, is gay. That might be why it didn't work out.
1: Entirely possible, yes. A marriage of convenience that wasn't very convenient.
0: Alan said the song Band of Gold was written by Holland, Dozier Holland, so a lot of their songs have very similar structures. Too many to list. Brenda's got a suggestion for a song offering marital advice. Brenda?
2: Take a letter, Maria.
0: Address it to my wife. Yes, thank you.

0: like a love song. You know, it's got that peppy, you know.
1: Well, I mean, you could argue his
0: joyous.
1: Well, his joyous. His yeah, ditching so. His wife is going to find a new life.
0: Yeah. All right, yeah.
1: Well, he might ask Maria to find him a new wife.
0: Yeah.
1: She seems to be doing most of the work for him.
0: He might want Maria to be his new wife.
1: Could be, yes. Yeah, if she's wise, she'll be writing that letter and then adding an extra one with her resignation.
0: Cliff, here's Cliff Richard, believe it or not. We don't talk anymore.

0: What a louse. If I was Maria, I'd be saying, do your own dirty work.
1: Yeah. Write the letter to my wife dumping her. But it sounds

0: Who would have thought Cliff Richard, a poet of breakup?
1: Well, who would have thought Cliff Richard could have any advice on marriage, having famously never married himself?
0: Yeah, right. Yeah. Bon Jovi is next.
1: Whenever I want advice on life.
0: You can keep your Leonard Cohen and your Bob Dylan. We've got Bon Jovi.
1: Forget your Bruce Springsteen. Yeah. Forget your Frank Sinatra. The man you want, the advice you want, if you're going to go for New Jersey, you want John Bon Jovi, because he will tell you that who's to blame? Well, you're to blame.
0: You give love a bad name.

0: Well, I felt that.
1: Yeah.
0: I felt that more than a couple of
1: others. Of course, Cliff Richard offering advice on marriage, and he's never been married. Bon Jovi complaining about a bad love. He's been married to his wife for 40 years or something.
0: Ah, that's nice. That's nice. Someone suggested ABBA, Knowing Me, Knowing You, famously complicated relationship-wise band, two men, two women, two breakups, I think.
1: And writing a song for your partner to sing about you.
0: Yeah. They make Fleetwood Mac look like the Bon Jovis.

0: great things about music, isn't it? The dichotomy between the, you know, the pain in the lyrics and the beauty in the song.
1: Yeah, yeah. Mm. Or you know, the you can write a song that sounds just simple, and in fact the complexity of the emotions in it can blow you away.
0: Can we should we go out with "Someone Save My Life Tonight" by Elton?
1: Well, if we must.
0: Mm. Oh, you don't like it.
1: Not my favourite Elton, but hey. He's had a long-lasting marriage, so let's get some advice from Elton.
0: Yeah. Hey, thank you. Do you know what we're doing next week?
1: Yes, next week we're going to be DJing.
0: What does that mean?
1: We're going to be doing things about DJs. Songs like about DJs.
0: Fatboy Slim? Is that what you mean?
1: No.
0: What do you mean?
1: Songs lauding or bemoaning disc jockeys.
0: Oh.
1: So brace yourself, James. This could be about you.
0: Oh, will we have Wold by W-O-L-D by Harry Chapin?
1: If you play cards right.
0: Okay, he's out.

Beautiful song. Coming up to news time. After the news, we're going to talk about obsessive compulsive disorder and when the habits, kind of repetitive habits that many of us had, when they overflow into becoming OCD. 2 o'clock.

0: Adam Storey with ABC News. The state's corruption watchdog has heard a fugitive property developer wanted Charles Perrottet to ask his brother and then treasurer Dominic Perrottet for help to pursue outcomes for his company. Charles Perrottet was shown a message he sent to an associate in 2021, claiming developer Jean Nassif wanted him to ask his brother to threaten the state's building commissioner and demand approval for his developments. In the message, Charles Perrottet suggests the request from Nassif was not appropriate and ICAC worthy. He told Council Assisting Peggy Dwyer SC it was something he wouldn't do.
1: So you were certainly aware of needing to not stray over the line of something that would obviously get a report to ICAC, correct?
2: Yeah, John would say lots of colourful things.
1: And were you trying to avoid getting your brother Dom in trouble in relation to anything Jean Nassif was doing?
2: I just wouldn't do it.
0: Dominic Perrottet has not been accused of any wrongdoing and referred the allegations to ICAC in 2022. A Supreme Court justice says the sentencing of a man who killed his ex-girlfriend in the state's Central West will boil down to whether his depression contributed to the murder in a material way. Lonnie Odaway reports.
3: Justice Natalie Adams is hearing evidence in the Supreme Court in Orange of Daniel Billings' mental state when he killed Molly Ticehurst. He pleaded guilty to murdering her in Forbes in April 2024. The defence forensic psychiatrist found Billings' severe depression impacted his perception of events and led him to catastrophise. Meanwhile, the Crown's counterpart said Billings' depression didn't affect his ability to make decisions and reason. Justice Adams told the court she will need to consider whether his mental health materially contributed to the murder. The hearing continues.
0: 9 days since catastrophic flash floods tore through southern Tibet and central Nepal, families are still searching for their loved ones. Residents of the Trishuli region have been searching through the rubble of demolished houses in the hope of finding more survivors. Two more Australians have made contact with authorities and are safe, but 36 remain unaccounted for among some 5,500 missing people. Tashi Gal says he hasn't seen his sister since the disaster.
4: We cannot know for sure, but it's almost certain that we've lost them. We are praying for them so that if they have died, their souls may rest in peace. This is the reason we are offering prayers.
0: State and Territory Health Ministers are calling on the Commonwealth to take further action to tackle the rapid rise of stranded aged care patients in public hospitals. More than 3,700 aged care patients are in public hospitals across the country. That's an increase of about 50% in 12 months. Following a meeting of health ministers in Sydney today, the New South Wales Health Minister, Ryan Park, said more aged care and home packages should be made available.
5: All and the value of those home care packages be delivered in totality and in full so we can get patients out of our hospitals. We emphasise the need for additional beds, but we all recognise that that is more of a medium to long-term solution.
0: The Federal Opposition Leader is standing by his claim that some teachers push political agendas in the classroom. Angus Taylor first made the comments yesterday while his colleague, Nationals Leader Matt Canavan, has in recent days taken aim at what he's described as the feminisation of the school curriculum. The Australian Education Union has labelled Mr Taylor and Senator Canavan's remarks as fundamentally incorrect. But Mr Taylor says the Coalition will look to review what he's described as the politicisation of the curriculum.
6: It is not appropriate that there be mock climate protests in a school engineered by a teacher, and that's what we have seen. I don't think it's appropriate that a teacher should be wearing a Free Palestine badge.
0: Administrators for Builder Bathler Group say they're in positive discussions with five lenders to secure funding to keep construction going. They hope to reach agreements today but have set Monday morning as the key deadline. Administrators say projects backed by participating lenders can continue, but they probably won't be able to support construction on other sites from Monday. Keeping construction running is estimated to cost Bathler between $1 and $1.3 million per week. German car manufacturer Volkswagen has announced it will cut a further 50,000 jobs by the end of the decade. It would bring the total number of planned layoffs under its restructure to 100,000, which is the largest in automotive history. As

0: Europe's largest car manufacturer, Volkswagen, also owns brands such as Audi and Porsche. Volkswagen's supervisory board says it will be the group's most extensive transformation in its nine-decade-long history. Isolated showers across the southern areas this afternoon, tending to be scattered in the far south. Sunny in Sydney, a sunny but windy start to the day tomorrow with a slight chance of a shower in the afternoon and evening with a top of 31, and then sunny on Sunday at a top of 23. That's ABC News. It's 2:05.
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3: Great to have your company. We got about a million texts during Bernard Zool's song, music segment about songs that have marital advice. So really sorry we could only get to a small proportion of them, but really appreciate everyone singing. You know, there's certainly a lot of songs, a lot of really good ones. We could have done a four-hour segment on it. So thanks heaps for everyone who texted in and called in, and really sorry we couldn't get to you all. What we're going to talk about now is, well, a lot of people have kind of odd habits. For example, when my daughters were young, I had to check at night. I had to go downstairs and check the front door was locked, and I had to do it about six times, because I get back up to bed and then I think, wait, did I really check? Could I have maybe accidentally left it ajar? Is that possible? Maybe the lock didn't properly snip. So I go down again, and I check it again. Then I go back upstairs and think, did I do that? Or was that last night that I did it? I better just go down again and check it. And I do it about five times. I guess I think I stopped maybe when the girls were mid-teens or something. And it wasn't OCD. I didn't have obsessive compulsive disorder. Obsessive compulsive disorder is a mental health condition defined by a cycle of unwanted, stressful, anxious thoughts and repetitive behaviours. You know, so there's two parts. The thought, did I leave the door unlocked? And then the urge that can cause anxiety, I should go down and check it. So there's the obsessive thought, then there's the compulsion to actually do something. So checking the front door five times is an OCD. But what if it was 50 times and had been stopping me from going to bed? What if I was up till 2 o'clock in the morning going up and down the stairs? So I guess the question is, what's the cutoff? Lots of people have repetitive habitual behaviours that they feel a sort of a mental compulsion to do, like mine. But what is the difference between that, or at what point does it become obsessive compulsive disorder? And if it does, what then can you and perhaps should you do about it? So we're about to speak to someone who's an expert in OCD, and we'd love to hear from you if you've got any questions about it and if you've got any experiences about it, if you've had OCD-like behaviour and how you have tried to deal with it. So we're joined joined by clinical psychologist Dr. Celine Gelgetch, and she joins us. Hi, Celine.
4: Hi, how are you?
3: Yeah, very good. I don't know. I suddenly feel self-conscious that I've been explaining OCD while you've been listening.
4: No, all good. You provided a really beautiful example of what it can look like in everyday behaviour, and such a great question as to what happens next if this was to keep going.
3: And I think a lot of people say, oh, yeah, this is my OCD thing.
4: It's so frustrating.
3: And I'm sure it must really irritate professionals like you, and people have proper, proper, in inverted commas, OCD.
4: No, I know, yeah.
3: But I guess it is an illustration that this isn't something, this is, you know, we did something on tinnitus last week, and I think you either have tinnitus or you don't, whereas this feels like anxiety, I guess, and depression. Mm-hmm. It is a spectrum where everyone is anxious about something at some point, but an anxiety disorder is when it gets to a certain level. Is it fair to describe OCD like that?
4: Absolutely. It's one of those, it's so debilitating. Like everyone, I always used to say to my people that I've worked with, everyone can, you know, have an obsessive thought pop in, or intrusive thoughts are a part of normal everyday life. You know, we all have intrusive.

0: intrusive thoughts that pop in. We can all engage in particular types of behaviours, but when it starts to take over life and your world gets really small and you start, you know, spending hours and hours on end, or it feels so distressing you can't move on, that's when it starts to become problematic. So it's not just impacting you, it's impacting how you live your life. It's stopping you from doing the things you want to do. It's starting to impact the relationships in your life. It's starting to impact work, you know, so there's a lot of functional impairment that can happen too. And that's when it becomes insidious and starts to take up so much of life that it feels like just your world is OCD and nothing else.
1: And you must see some people on the edge. Like I was, you know, just to use my example, if I've been checking the front door 25 times rather than five and getting to bed 40 minutes later and maybe getting a little bit tired, maybe that would be in the grey area. I don't know. You tell me.
0: Yeah, well, it's interesting because the example you gave could also be happening for someone who might meet criteria for OCD. Mm. But the difference being there's a lot of other things that are also going on. So it's not just this one little thing and only that, if that makes sense. It might be checking around different aspects as well. It might be checking the car door or checking food or some other thing that might be happening. So there's multiple areas where it might impact. Having said that, though, there are some people who do experience OCD in one theme or one area, but it just takes up a whole lot of time and is so distressing for them. So I think if it was causing a lot of distress and impacting, you know, like you said, like you described your sleep and all that sort of stuff, then we'd probably be moving more towards, actually, I think this could be looking a little bit more like OCD.
1: And I think I did a better job of describing the easier part, that is the action, checking the front door, which is the compulsive behaviour, rather than the first bit, the obsessive thought, that is that the door might be unlocked. Can you tell us more about the obsessive thoughts? Because that's where it begins.
0: Yeah, absolutely. So obsessive thoughts can latch onto anything. It could be, did I leave the door unlocked? And then the next thoughts that might follow is, what if someone breaks in and, you know, harms my children or us as a family? Or it might be people experience intrusive thoughts around different themes, harm being one of them. So harm coming to self or loved ones or other people that matter to you, or even sometimes strangers. It could center around contamination. It could center around what we call moral scrupulosity. So worrying if you've done the wrong thing or you've offended someone. There are so many different themes. I could go on for hours. but it's just really any thought that pops in that creates, that's intrusive in a sense that it creates unwanted images or it thoughts, or it creates this sense of a feeling of not wanting it to kind of pop in. It creates a lot of distress. It's really unwanted, and it's a lot of the time inconsistent with people's values and beliefs, so it kind of goes against the grain. So, for example, and this might be quite a disturbing thought that a lot of people experience with OCD, but it's one that happens. They might be walking past a children's playground, for example, and think, did I molest one of the children on the playground? And then they might keep walking. Now, that's an intrusive thought that's really intense, and really debilitating and shocking and abhorrent for a lot of people that experience it. And then they might start to feel sick in the stomach, and then they start checking and doing mental reviews and walking past and really almost freaking out about the thought, which is fair enough. But the nature of the thought popping in and it creating such a discomfort and it being so inconsistent with who they are as a person and their character that it doesn't match who they are, is what then prompts the wanting the compulsions, because they just want to get rid of it and they want to fix it and make it right, if that makes sense.
1: Yeah, it does. We're talking to Dr. Celine Gelgetch about obsessive compulsive disorder, OCD. I promise we will get on to talking about how to deal with it, but we're interested to hear from you about your experiences of those repetitive thoughts and whether they, you know, whether they amount to OCD or not, and how you've dealt with them. Our number 1-300-222-702 and the text 0467-922-702. Hi, Kate.
2: Oh, good afternoon, James.
1: Hi, go ahead.
2: Oh, I'm not quite sure what you want me to say. I guess I have to check my letterbox every time I walk past it.
1: Okay, yeah.
2: Which can be five times a day.
1: Right.
2: Five times today, actually.
1: And
2: as I get in and out of the car,
1: yeah,
2: or the garage.
1: It just feels like the right thing to do.
2: Oh, actually, it wasn't in this house, but in our old house, we had a bomb in the letterbox.
1: Oh, my goodness.
2: It did turn out to be a fake bomb, but we were evacuated. Two houses either side of us were evacuated, and the bomb squad was called. The street was cordoned off. And as the police said, they really wanted to scare you, so it was pretty full on. And even though that was another house, I just have to check.
1: Yeah.
2: I was home alone with them within three children.
1: Yeah, look, thank you so much for telling this. I mean, Celine, I'm interested to hear what your thoughts are.
0: It sounds really contextual in terms of like a really serious, scary thing happened and now there's anxiety around making sure that that doesn't happen again.
1: Mm.
0: It very much sounds almost like, not OCD per se, but almost like a phobia of like, could this happen again? Is there a bomb in there? Do I need to? And it might not be a conscious thought that you're having right now because it sounds like it was a little while back. But it's just this habit that's kind of crept in going, I just need to make sure that we're safe and that this is okay, and needing to let go of that.
1: Mm.
0: Yeah.
1: And also it's
0: I'm
1: really...
0: I'm so sorry you had to go through that. That's so frightening.
1: Yeah, me too, Kate. It's almost like if the trigger was, for example, there was a, a bomb scare in a particular park,
0: mm-hmm.
1: you might be triggered every time you go past that park. But
0: yes.
1: If it's your letterbox, you can't avoid your letterbox.
0: You can't
1: there
0: avoid
1: it.
0: No, yeah. Yes. Yeah, exactly. Gratefully, when it comes to anxiety and if there are things we want to do to kind of overcome it, exposure therapy can be helpful in either setting when dealing with something that's almost traumatic in a sense.
1: Thank you so much for your call, Kate, and all the best. I really appreciate it. Georgina's on the line. Hi, Georgina.
3: Hi, James. How are you?
1: Yeah, good, thanks. What did you want to say?
3: I had OCD. I'm 58 now, and when I was 16, I sort of woke up. It came from day to day. I woke up and one day and I just had these thoughts in my head, and it was like terror, and it changed my life too. I felt like I was living in a nightmare because these thoughts were in my mind. And then eventually, I was in year 11, eventually sort of saw different types of therapists and things and psychiatrists. And until I was like 27, I eventually got referred to an anxiety disorders clinic in St. Vincent's. And they taught me that exposure and response prevention, and which is like the gold standard treatment for OCD. I had the type of OCD that was sort of like inside my head. It was like reassurance about a thought, and so I eventually had to live with that thought and just allow it to be there without trying to take it away, not trying to add to it or take it or take it away, but just let it be there. And eventually obsessive thinking is very clear. You know that it's, you know that you have obsessive thinking. It just disrupts your life a lot. And so when you don't have it, so your brain chemistry actually changes when you use this exposure response prevention, then you just start thinking normally because you've allowed that thought to not be a scary thought anymore. Like you're basically habituated to that idea. And so it took me 11 years to get to there, but it was the best day of my life. I can say the date, but OCD was, extremely debilitating and hard.
1: Yeah, look, it must have been. Look, thank you so much, Georgina. It's great to hear your story, knowing that there is hope for those who have it. We're talking to Dr. Celine Gelgetch, who's a clinical psychologist, about obsessive compulsive disorder. So as I understand it, Celine, that exposure treatment is useful but can be very uncomfortable. So
0: uncomfortable.
1: For my very minor example, it would be, okay, you will get an urge to go downstairs and check the door. Now, you're allowed to do it once, but you're not allowed to do it twice. So no matter how uncomfortable that urge is and how much you convince yourself you left the door open and you're going to be robbed and people are going to come in, you are not allowed to. And that can cause catastrophic anxiety, mm-hmm. as I understand it, but yes. if you keep doing it, will eventually help. Is that kind of right?
0: Yes, yes. So the idea is to be able to, you'll learn tools to help you regulate that distress when it's coming up for you after you've been triggered, in terms of not being able to go back downstairs to check again. And so, of course, it's going to create a lot of discomfort, as you beautifully described. And it's using those tools to help you regulate that distress as it comes up until the next situation pops in. And it's not that, in some instances, the anxiety might come down and a little bit of relief comes in. But for some people, it doesn't happen, and that's okay too. The idea isn't to get rid of the feeling. The idea is to help you cope with the feeling and to build tolerance to the feelings. And then, so that each time you're faced with it, you get stronger and stronger. Right. And what happens over time is that the frequency and intensity of the thoughts start to disappear, and get, so the thoughts become less frequent and less intense. And then your ability to cope becomes stronger. And then the OCD gets smaller and smaller, and the urges get less as well. Yeah.
1: Hey, David says your story about intrusive thoughts in the front door is similar to something farmers deal with regularly, but it's not did I lock the front door, it's did I close the gate that I drove through. And rather than walking downstairs, we turn around and drive the kilometre back. And I would imagine for some farmers it could be, 10 or more kilometres back down the track to always find that the gate is, of course, closed. It has the uncatchy name of gate amnesia. But I mean, you as a therapist, do you have to warn people that it can be really hard to be exposed to the
0: Absolutely.
1: Thought and not do the action? And
0: absolutely.
1: Yeah.
0: Yep.
1: And how do you arm people with the strength to do that, or help them, give them the support to help them do that?
0: Because the consequences feel real, right? Like if the gate's actually not shut, I lose my flock. Or if what if someone does walk past and come in, especially, well, I live in Melbourne, so that is a very real possibility. I shouldn't laugh. It's not funny. That's 100%. And some people deal with what we call real event OCD, where something actually did happen. So we're not even dealing with a probability anymore. So it's very much part of the therapeutic process where we're trying to work out how do we still stay in that discomfort, even though these things either have happened or could happen. Because they feel real, but it's also how OCD keeps people in the loop and keeps people stuck. So it's really learning about how to manage that and how to move forward from it.
1: Yeah. Gail's on the line. Hi, Gail.
4: Oh, hi. I've got a question. Are certain people more susceptible to getting OCD?
1: Oh, that's a really good question.
0: Wonderful Celeste, question. Yeah. Yes. Yeah, so we know OCD has a little bit of environmental factors that can trigger it, but also hereditary factors can also play a huge role. So we know that people who have other family members with OCD are almost 10 times more likely to develop OCD, which is quite high. Mm. But there are also certain personality characteristics and temperaments that can predispose someone to developing OCD.
1: And would that be people who are of an anxious temperament, I would guess?
0: Yeah. Anxious temperament, who internalise more, so kind of hold things in a little bit more and whatnot. So it's one of the, and then, of course, certain environmental factors. But we also know that there are two clusters of age of onset, and we see it between 11 to 13 years old, so kind of pre-puberty heading into puberty, and then we see it again around 17 plus, so 17 to early 20s, typically when people are in kind of year 11, year 12 and moving on from that in terms of age of onset. And if we think about developmentally, there's a lot of things happening in the brain at those two time points as well that can trigger it too for people.
1: Hey, thank you so much for your call, Gail. Dirk's on the line. G'day, Dirk.
5: Hi, James. Thanks for taking my call. I didn't realise what I've been dealing with was OCD until very recently. For about 20 years now, there's certain songs that if it comes up on my playlist or comes up on the radio, even if I'm in a shop and a song comes on, I instantly have to remove myself from the room. If I'm at parties and a certain song comes on, I instantly freak out and I have to leave. And I sort of connected to, like, if I've listened to a certain song and then something bad happens sort of afterwards, and that could be the same day or the next day, I instantly connect that if I listen to that song again, the same, like, another bad thing's going to happen. That could be, like, you know, if, you know, I have a breakup, or if I injure or get sick, or anything like that at all. If there's certain songs I listened to before that, I can't listen to those songs ever again.
1: Yeah, let me see what Celine says. Celine?
0: So it's almost like they contaminate your experience in a sense. Like the song feels contaminated, or it feels like it's connected to something bad happening or something bad that has happened. And then I'm assuming the worry is, correct me if I'm wrong, that if you listen to it, then similar sorts of things will happen. So it's just to avoid the bad things from happening. Yeah. Yeah. Have you, it sounds like you've dealt with it for such a long time. 20 years is a long time to have dealt with that. And I'm really glad to hear that you're now moving into potentially helping yourself with that and moving into some sort of exposure therapy protocol.
5: Yeah, very, very softly. But as I said, it's only been the last 2 or 3 years I've actually understood that it actually is OCD. I think for a long, long time, I never understood. It was just like a superstitious thing that I couldn't really speak about to anyone else, and no one else would really understand. So, so when this segment came up this afternoon, it really did trigger me, and I thought, I just want to check that this is what I'm experiencing.
1: Look, thank you very much, Dirk. And I guess your advice more generally, Celine, would be if it is having a significant effect on your life, then it may be time to seek professional help, and not just any psychologist, but a psychologist who is experienced and adept specifically with OCD. Would that be right?
0: Absolutely. Yeah, absolutely. And there's a wonderful website. It's called OCD Bounce. If I'm allowed to say
1: Of course.
0: It's a directory of clinicians, and it's vetted. So you have to know someone who works in the space to be able to get on there. It's a directory of clinicians around Australia who are very apt in working with OCD and using exposure response prevention, as well as a couple of other therapeutic modalities that are also shown to be really helpful for OCD. So that's a really great starting point.
1: So that's OCD Bounce. But also, if you are seeing a psychologist, I mean, you know, if you say, have you got a lot of experience and expertise in dealing with OCD, they've got to give you an honest answer. 100%. And if they don't, I assume they would try and hopefully refer you to someone else, right?
0: Yes, that's exactly right.
1: Hey, what do you think? Sue says, for compulsive checking, e.g., shutting the front door or the gate, shut the door, check the lock, take a photo, then just check your phone. That's not a bad idea. Like a gradual step.
0: Please don't.
1: Oh, is that not a good idea?
0: It's not a good idea, only because that one, it might seem like it'll save you time now, right? But if someone's going to develop true OCD, that one photo turns into two photos, turns into thousands of photos, and it never feels enough. And that's the issue. The issue isn't necessarily solving the problem. The issue is, for OCD and for true OCD, whatever you do to fix the situation, it will never feel enough. So you have to do it again and again and again, and for longer, or take more photos. It's kind of like almost an addiction where you feel like you have to take more in order to get the same relief.
1: Or you're just lying in bed, picking up your phone every 5 seconds and checking the photo really exists.
0: And you're still awake till 3 a.m. Mm,
1: okay.
0: Yeah.
1: One more call from Andrew. G'day, Andrew.
6: Oh, g'day, James. Nice to hear the discussion today. I've lived through this with my son some years back. He was in his mid-teens, and he was having problems. He was having trouble trying to just function normally, really. He was repetitively doing things over and over. And we said, look, there's a problem, Sam. You know, what is it? And he said, oh, there's voices in my head telling me to do it over and over. And I said, that sounds weird. And we went to doctors, and they said, oh, it sounds like OCD. And we said, great, so what's the solution? They said, well, put him on some medication, and the medication seemed to work, and it seemed pretty good, and it seemed to level him out, but it sort of dulled him out a bit too. And it wasn't until about a year or two later that he started to get really bad headaches.

0: And we went and got him checked, and they found out he had hydrocephalus. And the hydrocephalus, they ended up operating on him and putting a shunt in.
1: Oh, wow.
0: And the shunt cured the hydrocephalus. Gosh. The headaches went away. And the thing was, he said, Sam's first sort of speaking to him after the operation, he said, Dad, I feel great. You know, and I'd been really worried about having this big operation. But he said to me, Dad, and I don't have any thoughts anymore. And I said, you don't have any thoughts? He said, no, I haven't had any anxiety or any sort of compulsive sort of, he said, and I'm not taking that pill. And he said, I'm feeling better.
1: Well, that's wonderful, Andrew. What a relief it must have been for you. And thank you so much for telling us about that. I'll come to you in a moment, Celine, but we've got one more call about medication. Daniel, hi.
2: Yeah, hi, James, and your guest. Look, I realise we're running out of time here, but just very quickly, I've had this monkey on my back my whole life, and the doctor put me on a medication, a serotonin reuptake inhibitor, and it took probably a couple of weeks of taking it, and suddenly I woke up and it was just like this epiphany, this, okay, so this is what normal people feel like. Now, I still had this monkey on my back chattering in my ear, this inner narrative, but suddenly I was back in control. So, nice. You know, please, if anyone's got this monkey on their back, don't put up with it. There is help there. Get onto these serotonin reuptake inhibitors.
1: Yeah, great.
2: Okay, thank you.
1: Good on you. Thanks so much, Daniel. And just a final word from you, Celine, about the role of medication in assisting with the treatment of OCD.
3: Yeah, medication can be really wonderful because, as your last caller described, it can dial the volume down so that then you can do the rest of the work in terms of it puts you back in control and it allows you to then, it's kind of like a leg up over a wall to help you then get over it. And so, like over the wall, so to speak. So, yeah, medication can do wonders for a lot of people in terms of dialing the volume of OCD down so that you can engage in the therapy and really work on strengthening your own self again. So it has a big role to play for a lot of people.
1: Hey, thanks so much for joining us. It was really interesting and great to kind of separate the myths from the truth and get some really practical examples and strategies to help people dealing with OCD. Thanks, Celine.
3: Thank you so much for having me.
1: That's Dr. Celine Gelgetch, who's a clinical psychologist. You're on ABC Local Radio around New South Wales. Let's get the latest news headlines. Very good afternoon, Adam Story.
4: Afternoon, James. A dead bird found on Sydney's northern beaches last week has been confirmed as the city's first case of H5 avian influenza. The greater crested tern was found at Warriewood last Friday, and testing has now confirmed it was infected with the severe strain of bird flu. Two more Australians have been located safe following the Nepal flood disaster. The government says the citizens were previously uncontactable but have now been found safe and well and don't require consular assistance. And extreme fire conditions are expected for much of New South Wales tomorrow, with temperatures forecast to reach 30 degrees in some parts. The Rural Fire Service says it's already detected elevated fire danger ratings across the state over the past 48 hours. There'll be more news at 3 o'clock.
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1: Great TV company. How can it be 30 degrees tomorrow? What is it tomorrow? The fifth day of spring. We're skipping spring. We're not having spring this year. We're going straight to summer. But it is going to be cool down next week. Now, Hannah is here and, well, I'll let you explain this. Hannah, it's just a story Hannah mentioned today. It just seemed worthy of a wider audience. Mm.
8: Well, today I was on the bus and I went past this boys' school that I once went to a school dance at when I was in year 8. Mm. And this memory came back to me, flooding back and like smacked me in the face.
1: Yes.
8: Of me at this year 8 dance and where I had my first ever slow dance.
1: Now, define slow dance.
8: So it's like my hands on his shoulders, his hands on my waist.
1: Oh, nice.
8: And, you know, you're slowly swaying, kind of like romantic in a way.
1: Did you know him very well?
8: I just met him that night at the dance. Okay. Yeah. And my slow dance was to this song. It's like a kind of like a punky, satirical parody type song. I want you to play it.
1: Okay, this is the weird bit. So imagine a song you're slow dancing to. This was the song Hannah was slow dancing to.
9: Whatever. I went down to the beach and saw Kiki. She was all like, and I'm like, whatever. Then this chick comes up to me and she's all like, hey, aren't you that dude? I'm like, yeah, whatever. So later, I'm at the pool hall and this girl comes
1: up. How can you even sway to that? Like, it's, there's no,
8: the whole thing is so mortifying. And like that song is like a very iconic, like millennial song, but it's like not one that is remotely slow danceable.
1: No.
8: Or even romantic or cute or anything. It's very on brand for me to dance, have my first slow dance to something like that.
1: And so we thought we would launch that, to launch a little segment on embarrassing teenage moments that no one wants to talk about, but you should, because it'll make you feel better and amuse the rest of us.
8: And also, he like didn't even want to be there. He didn't even want to dance with me.
1: He didn't want to dance with you?
8: No.
1: But why did he put his hands on your waist?
8: Because, I don't know, because he wanted to dance with my friend and I was adjacent, you know, a friend adjacent.
1: Producer Freya has a similar story. Don't go away. You can't just tell your story and run
8: off. Okay.
1: Producer Freya has a similar story. She was in class and a boy, I think to her right, she had a crush on.
8: Mm.
1: How old were you, Freya? Oh, she's talking to someone.
8: I reckon high school. Yeah, maybe like 13.
1: Let's say 13. And the boy passed her a note and Freya got very excited and she started to open the note and the boy said, keep it moving, because it was actually going to the girl on Freya's left and Freya
8: heartbreaking.
1: Was just in between them, and that is so sad. You had another fancy dress one, right?
8: Oh, yeah. I went to a fancy dress party. I was like maybe 15. And I went as Adina Monsoon from Absolutely Fabulous.
1: Who was she?
8: You know Jennifer Saunders?
1: Mm. What was that her?
8: Yeah, she played this character, Adina Monsoon, from Ab Fab.
1: Right.
8: And I looked insane. I had like a big 80s skirt on as like a boob tube with like, I don't know, feather boa. I looked crazy. And I go to this party and all my friends are dressed like really sexy, like, you know, sexy nurse.
1: Yeah, right.
8: Sexy maid, like, you know, Dorothy in a tiny skirt, all that kind of thing. And I walked in and I looked bananas. And I just cried and I was like, I can't go in, I can't. And I tried to make my dad drive me home, but he forced me to go into the party. It was awful.
1: I fear no one's going to call in about this, but we want to know your embarrassing teenage moments. I honestly can't think of one, not because they didn't exist, but because I've somehow successfully wiped them from my – I had millions, but I seem to have wiped them from my head, partially probably because I went to a boys' school, so there were less embarrassing moments with girls because I didn't know any. So if you want to share an embarrassing teenage moment – by the way, Brett texts in, not a good story, but you're hilarious, Hannah.
8: Oh, thanks.
1: Yeah, nice. Still
8: – I strive to be funny.
1: Yeah, you strive to be – So if you want to share something like what Hannah or Freya didn't share it, but I told the story on her behalf, 1-300-222-702 or the text 0467-922-702. We sometimes do a little segment called Confessionals here. And it's kind of along those lines, isn't it?
8: It's confessing times
1: when you weren't a hero, you were kind of, it was just embarrassing. I used to feel embarrassed a lot, but they were such little things that they're not going to make a good story. That is, you know, just going into a party. I'd feel so, you know what I mean? Not really self-conscious or going to, this was the worst one. My parents knew a lot of people and some of them had kids.
8: Mm.
1: And I often didn't know the kids. They didn't go to my school. You know, they often just saw each other as adults. But my mum used to say, oh, we're going to the, you know, the Joneses' house. They've got a daughter and you'll get on well because she's 11 too.
8: Oh, my God.
1: And that was it. Do you remember the time when all it was for your parents to think that you had a new best friend was, well, they're our friends and we like them and they have a kid your age, therefore as soon as we get there, you two will become bosom buddies, even though you've never met before. It was so bad.
8: I loved that, and I often did.
1: Really?
8: Yeah, because my mum used to have this motto. She'd be like, it's what you make of it. And if I complained or whatever, she'd be like, Hannah, it's what you make of it. You have to make the best of it. And so I would, like, put my whole back into it, to having fun.
1: But how did that – like, my mum used to say things like that was – well, she used to say – I'd say, I don't want to – oh, don't be silly, James. You'll have a great time. Like it was an order. You'll have a great time. That didn't help at all. Why did it motivate you?
8: I think that I liked having fun and I was curious and I just didn't really care. Like chatting. So it wasn't very scary for me. I also moved primary school 4 times. So each time I moved, I had to make new friends.
1: Yeah,
8: and
1: right.
8: So I think it was just part of
1: childhood. I did a bit of that
8: childhood.
1: Too,
8: yeah.
1: Yeah. I just remember that feeling. I still get it sometimes. Just burning with anxiety.
8: Mm.
1: Just as we get, as the car, mum and dad in the front, me in the back, getting closer to the people I've never met that have kids about my age, so we're going to be best friends, obviously. just wishing the world would blow up. Basically, just wanting to jump out of the car. And then, but that was the worst bit, like walking down the driveway, like walking to the guillotine. And then 5 minutes later, most of the time you are best friends with them. You know what I mean?
8: You find, like, after maybe half an hour, you are bosom buddies.
1: Hey, Mari is brave. So she has called us. We are talking. No, you should listen to Mari. And I was trying to leave me with all these embarrassing teenage stories. We want to hear from you if you've got an embarrassing teenage memory that you are brave enough to share. And let me tell you, you'll get an afternoon show medal, which we just invented.
8: Yes, you will. I'll make it out of some foils.
1: 0467 922 702 is the text, but the braver option is the phone, 1-300-222-702. Is it Mari? Mari.
10: Marie,
1: I'm sorry. Yes, go ahead.
10: Okay, so back in the 70s, I was 14. My dad was an upholsterer. We were going to a fancy party, teenagers in one section and the adults in the other. Mm-hmm. I wanted a kolotsu. So he had leftover material from making a lounge suite. So he made me a kolotsu.
1: Can you explain what a kolotsu is?
10: It's like an all-in-one. If you put your legs together, it would look like a long dress, but it was actually pants.
1: Okay.
10: Wide pants.
1: Okay. Sounds good.
10: And you know how back in the 70s they used to use like little floral trim, which is like a strip?
8: Yes.
10: Mm. Well, he even put that round the neck and round the leg.
8: All in upholstery fabric?
10: Down the bottom. And the fabric could stand up by itself.
8: Oh, my God.
10: This stuff was so I goes into the party in my kolotsu.
1: Well, just tell me how you felt walking in. Did you feel confident
10: horrified.
1: Or nervous? Horrified.
10: I was horrified, They're all in Levi's and T-shirts and I'm in this green kolotsu that stood up by itself without me in it and the trim on it. I'm still getting over it.
1: Yeah.
10: But he didn't believe in fashion and it was like, no, we've got material here, you know, this week.
1: Did you try and get out
8: That's
1: of going?
8: So cruel.
1: Like fake a tummy ache or something?
10: Yeah, I couldn't. it wasn't going to happen.
1: I hope you feel better now.
10: Yeah.
1: Not really?
10: I'll never wear a kolotsu again, put it that way.
1: I'm pretty sure I won't either.
8: I was going to ask if you still have it.
10: No.
8: Did you burn it?
1: Burn it?
10: Yeah. Long gone.
8: Yeah.
10: Only wore it once. And then I copped it at school for 6 months.
1: Yeah. Do you know what? At some point they'll be in fashion. at some point.
8: No, not. I don't know if it'll ever be in fashion in upholstery fabric.
1: Yeah, possibly not.
8: Culottes have come in and out of fashion, but not in sofa fabric. Okay. Well,
10: it was stiff. Stand up by itself stuff, you know? I was probably chafed.
1: Thank you very much, Marie. Lovely to talk to you. That's why it's good that you've stayed, because a lot of these are going to be about fashion.
8: Mm.
1: And you know about fashion and I don't. We do want to hear your embarrassing teenage moments. They might be romance, like Freya's, where that's such a classic story. The boy she had a crush on passed her a note. She got excited. He said, move it on, because it was someone else. We don't know what the note said. But if you want to share one, and you'll feel better afterwards, 1-300-222-702 or the text 0467-922-702. G'day, Trev.
11: Hey, Jimmy, how are you?
1: Good, good. What's yours?
11: Good. In year seven, I asked this girl if she wanted to be my girlfriend, and she said, yeah. And that was all good, but being a stupid young teenage boy as you are, I never spoke to her again or anything. And then at a school dance one night, she was sitting over against the walls. I thought I should go and ask for a dance. So I went over and asked her if she'd like to have a dance, and she slapped me in the face.
1: Really? Because you've been such a bad boyfriend.
11: Yeah, because I hadn't spoken to her for months.
1: So for you, was it just about more like the chase, getting a girlfriend?
11: Yeah, yes, exactly.
1: And then job done.
11: Yeah, job done. Yeah, nothing more to do here.
1: Have you got better at it over the years?
11: Yes, I have improved a little, yes.
1: Well, look, anyone can make a mistake. The important thing is whether we learn from it.
11: That's it.
1: Yeah. And I hope the slap, I mean, I don't condone assault, but I hope the slap was cathartic for everyone and you could move on after that.
11: Yeah, well, I just walked away very embarrassed. It was in front of all her friends and in front of mine. So... yeah, it was.
1: Seems like the whole relationship was conducted with a minimum of words. Do you want to be my girlfriend? Yes. And then that was the last word spoken.
11: Well, yes, I had the last word, though, I suppose.
1: I guess you did. Thank you very much, Trev. Good to hear from you. Thomas, g'day.
12: G'day.
1: What was yours?
12: Yeah, school dance and exchange. Names and phone numbers on a piece of paper written on pencil.
1: Yeah.
12: And I proceeded to call this girl by the wrong name, not knowing that I was calling her by the wrong name, until I introduced her to my sister.
1: Oh, no.
12: And in front of my sister, she said, no, that's not my name. and I just misread the pencil on the paper. Yeah.
1: Gosh. It's hard to recover from that.
12: Yeah, I just wanted to be swallowed up by a hole, but she was a very gracious person and she didn't hang it on me at all.
1: Well, that's nice.
12: Yeah.
1: How long did things last?
12: Oh, look, I'd been calling her by the wrong name for days.
1: Yeah.
12: and looking back on it, like I'd called up her home and asked, could I speak to this girl by a different name, and her mother kind of paused and still got her to the phone. So, you know.
1: I think if her mother had, I mean... in a way, it was good that the mum didn't correct you. But on the other hand, she could have set you to rights. She could have fixed the problem pretty easily, couldn't she?
12: Yeah.
1: Good on you, Thomas. Thank you very much. We are talking about embarrassing moments from teenagedom. I think if you were to do a graph of most people's life, a very high percentage of their embarrassing moments would come during the teenage years. If you want to share yours, our number 1-300-222-702 and the text 0467-922-702. Someone says the Colette suit that Marie described should be in a museum. I think it should. Thomas, g'day.
13: G'day, James. Long-time listener, first-time caller.
1: Oh, good. Yeah.
13: I'm not going to lie. When I was 14, I was running like a agriculture thing, like as an event in town. And I'm going to be honest, I was leaving one of the cows and they kind of just got loose on me. And I'm not going to lie, it just ran straight through a crowd. I tried my best to stop it in any way like possible, but kind of just dragged me along. And it was probably one of the most embarrassing moments ever.
1: So the crowd of people... cow charging through them, you being dragged, I guess, trying to stop it.
13: Yeah. Just trampled a bunch of people. I'm going to be honest with you.
1: Yeah. You've said you're going to be honest four times so far.
13: Yeah, well, I'm just an honest guy, you know.
1: All right, good. Thank you very much for your call. Well, everyone was more or less okay, I hope.
13: Oh, yeah, everyone ended up being all right, like, luckily enough. So it all worked out.
1: Okay. All right, good on you, Thomas. Thank you very much. I hope that helps you feel a

0: Rosemary. We used to, I don't know why, but we were obsessed with Gumby around this time. So we used to write lots of notes like in Gumby's voice and different things.
1: Who's Gumby?
0: Gumby, that plasticine character.
1: Oh, yeah. How did Gumby talk?
0: One of those weird, I don't think he talks. I think he's one of those weird plasticine sort of characters, you know, just one of those French ones. Anyway, we used to sort of write these little, you know, notes between each other, and they were addressed to Gumby or Gumby's girlfriend or different things like that. It was all ridiculous. And because it was in maths, we kept them, you know, in those days your Casio calculator used to come in a kind of a plastic case, and so we'd keep the notes sort of behind the calculator, you know, so it could pick up the conversation during maths. You know, there was not maths work to be done. But anyway, so that was fine. Mm. And anyway, my brother decided, you know, he needed a calculator. So he took my calculator, like, off to his all-boys school one day. And, of course, you know, the calculator got knocked out of his hand or off the table, or anyway, all the notes came spilling out, all these, you know, Gumby.
1: Right.
0: Gumby loving it, yeah, and, you know, embarrassed. And I mean, I think he was very embarrassed and very upset with me for, like, leaving these notes in the calculator. But, I mean, the fact was that he had taken the calculator, unbeknownst to me, you know.
1: So when all these notes were found, he's trying to explain to the assembling crowd, no, they're not mine.
0: No, that's right, exactly right, yeah.
1: Good on you, Rebecca. Thank you very much. Someone says, I was going to a school dance in the early 70s with a gorgeous bouffant hair that my mother sprayed with insect spray instead of hairspray. Oh, no, that would smell terrible. Rosie, g'day, go ahead.
2: Oh, hello.
1: Hello.
2: Yes, so I was nursing in another town, and I went to my hometown, and I'm walking up the main street, and I see in front of me one of my childhood friends who I just adored. Hmm. So I went running up behind him, and I put my fingers over his eyes, and I kissed him on the back of the neck, and I said, guess who? And this bloke turned around that I'd never seen before in my life.
1: Yeah.
2: And said, I actually have no idea, but it's very nice to meet you.
1: Kiss on the neck. What a way to meet someone.
2: Oh, I said, I'm so sorry, it was a mistake. He said, well, it's a shame.
1: And now you're married. No.
2: No. I'm so embarrassed.
1: Yeah. I have had to say to people in a similar situation, well, I haven't kissed them on the neck, but I've come, you know, like, you know, you're in a big crowd and the person you're with kind of subtly moves away. Maybe you're at a, you know, Luna Park or something. There's lots of people and you're moving around. Suddenly there's someone else next to you and you say like some in-joke there, like, ah, da, da, da. And I have had to say more than once in my life, I'm sorry, I thought you were my wife.
2: Well, this was even worse. This was just a friend, you know, like, but
1: yeah.
2: Like, we were really old friends. It would have been fine, honestly, but it wasn't.
1: Yeah. Oh, thank you very much, Rosie. One more, I think. Robin, hi, what happened?
3: Well, on my second ever driving lesson, I'd gone around a corner and up a little hill in a manual car, and this dog came flying down a driveway straight under the car. My mum's going, don't swerve.
1: Oh, no.
3: And I bounce over, ran over the dog, and it was the school captain's dog.
1: Oh, wow.
3: And the dog died.
1: Oh, wow.
3: I'm still embarrassed.
1: Did you have to explain it?
3: No, my mum dealt with it all, but everyone at school knew.
1: Oh, no. And how did he react toward you?
3: Oh, look, I wasn't in year 12, so I don't think I ever spoke to the school captain.
1: I bet whenever you saw him, you just went the other direction.
3: Oh, I don't even remember. Like, obviously, I blanked that out of my mind. That was just so awful.
1: Yeah, look, thank you very much, Robin. Last one. G'day, Lee.
4: Oh, hello, I'm on, am I?
1: Yeah, we've only got about less than a minute left, so go ahead.
4: Oh, my God, yeah, okay. All right, well, so I'm staying at my girlfriend's place when I was about 12. Mm. She's got these gorgeous older brothers, surfy dudes, back in the 70s, long hair. I so badly wanted to impress them. We're all sitting there one night playing Monopoly, and I thought I was so cool. And we both, I started laughing at something, and I farted.
1: Everyone's done that.
4: Oh, James, I was 12 years old, and these boys were like 16 surfy dudes. I've never, ever gotten over it. ever. I don't think anybody has ever been as embarrassed as that. It was shocking. And they had no sympathy. They were just laughing their heads off.
1: Oh, we got to go, I'm afraid. But, yes, farts can be extremely embarrassing. In Newcastle, you're about to hear Kylie Morris. What a great segue. Statewide New South Wales, Jez Maguire in the Illawarra. Fairlie Hamilton, have a lovely weekend. Talk to you on Monday.

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Philo, hello. Lovely to have your company here on Drive on ABC Newcastle. Kylie Morris with you. Brace yourselves. We've got something special for you today. Briar Blundell, son of country music legend James, will be dropping by in a few minutes' time for a live studio performance with his wonderful players. This is ahead of his gig tonight in Newcastle. He's been on the road playing tunes like this all around regional New South Wales. If I'm very clever, and let's just hope I am in this moment, I've actually got a sneak peek of a sound check the guys did a little earlier.

How good does that sound? What a way to ease you into your weekend, however you're spending it. That musical treat is just on the other side of the news. Also coming up in the show, a pretty extraordinary event that's been happening for some years now out on Mount Sugarloaf. It's a school full of children, 400 children, who do a fantastic walk each year to raise money to support cancer diagnosis and treatment. It's called brilliantly the Cancer Sucks Walk, which I think is a sentiment we can all agree with. It began that tradition when a teacher at the school was diagnosed with cancer. This is out at West Walls End High School. And they've kept it up now for 17 years, a 13-kilometre trek all the way up and back from Mount Sugarloaf to raise money for the fight against cancer. They're just about finishing their walk right now, so you'll hear more from there very soon. Also, of course, you know, local junior grand finals and so many grand finals coming up this weekend, the rugby grand finals as well. We'll have sport with Helen O'Neill. She'll take us through what you need to know as you head out to your sports games and fields this weekend. We're also going to be checking in with the Bathla construction collapse and an update from the administrators there who've been appointed. This is a construction company that has lots of projects all around the state, some in Western Sydney, but also some here locally in the Hunter out at Lochinvar. You might recall we've been speaking to a couple of home buyers who've bought off the plan. They've spent 5% or 10% of the value of a house on a deposit. So we're talking $35,000, $50,000 in a deposit. One person we know of is only 2 weeks away from her house being finished. She's living in a caravan in the backyard of her daughter at Rutherford, and she doesn't know whether she'll get that deposit back, and she doesn't know whether or not that house will be finished. So when you pick up your financial pages and you see something about a construction company collapsing, sometimes it's easy to forget that there are people, real people, hundreds and hundreds of them, right in the middle of this in a time of a housing crisis, when they are struggling, and they won't know for some time whether or not the money that they've already spent will ever be returned to them. So we do have an update. There was a meeting of the administrator today and a press conference. ABC Business has been there, so you'll learn more about that shortly. But right now, it's news time, 3 o'clock.

0: Adam Storey with ABC News. A man's been charged with murder over an alleged deadly dispute between neighbours in Sydney's northwest. Police say a 30-year-old repeatedly punched a 41-year-old man at an Ermington unit block early this morning following an argument over noise. The older man allegedly fell down a flight of stairs where the assault continued. He was taken to hospital but died shortly afterwards. A close friend of a woman who was killed in a domestic violence homicide in the state's central west says it's confronting to sit in court with her murderer. It's the second day of the sentence hearing for Daniel Billings' murder of Molly Ticehurst in Forbes more than 2 years ago. The proceedings in the Supreme Court in Orange today have focused on the mental health of Billings at the time he killed Miss Ticehurst. Aidan Clark was one of her best friends and says many of her supporters hadn't seen her killer until the sentence hearing.
1: The enigma of the man, that no one ever really saw him or we heard about him, but to see him is so confronting. I can't say that I have an anger inside of me, but to know that that's the person that killed Molly is just so confronting.
0: The corporate regulator has been told by the big four accounting firms KPMG, PwC, EY and Deloitte there have been 551 complaints about alleged audit misconduct. In the wake of whistleblower revelations that confidential board papers from Lendlease were used to support bids for major audit tenders for Westpac and Dexus, the watchdog is investigating the big four accounting firms and is asking them about internal whistleblower complaints. The Australian Securities and Investments Commission told a parliamentary hearing in Sydney today that it was looking at whistleblower complaints to the big four accounting firms dating to July 1, 2023. Rescuers in Nepal say they've pulled two workers alive from a tunnel during an ongoing operation to save dozens of those still trapped. Jono Wakeley has more.
2: The rescues come more than a week after the massive flash flooding disaster that devastated the Nepal-China border. Nepal's Ministry of Energy says they expect at least 42 people to be rescued from the Trishuli 3A hydropower plant. Hundreds of the more than 5,000 people still missing are labourers working in a vast network of tunnels at hydropower sites along the river. Engineers have been pumping air into these tunnels as part of the rescue operation. More than 1,200 people are now known to have died in the disaster, and 36 Australians remain unaccounted for.
0: The United Nations is warning this year's El Niño weather pattern is shaping up to be one of the strongest on record. An El Niño was declared by the Bureau of Meteorology in June, which typically means hotter and drier conditions for large parts of Australia. But Bureau of Meteorology senior climatologist Felicity Gamble says that might not mean those conditions will eventuate.
3: The strength of an El Niño doesn't necessarily determine the severity of impacts in Australia. We have a lot of different influences that can contribute to our seasonal rainfall and temperature patterns.
0: Argentina's president, Javier Milei, is escalating his country's dispute with Britain over the Falkland Islands, vowing to take measures to halt an oil project near the archipelago. He's also praised comments from US President Donald Trump that Washington could reconsider its neutral stance on the island's sovereignty. Argentina and Britain fought a war over the islands in 1982. Mr. Milei says the Falkland Islands belong to Argentina.
4: If today Argentina doesn't implement international law in a few months, the UK could just take control of the oil reserves under our sea.
0: German car manufacturer Volkswagen has announced it will cut 100,000 jobs by the end of the decade, the largest in automotive history. The BBC's Paddy Maguire reports.
5: Volkswagen's supervisory board said this would be the group's most extensive transformation in its nine-decade-long history. Faced with declining demand, US import tariffs and competition from China, Europe's largest car maker is in trouble. These dramatic reductions, amounting to 15% of its global workforce, are intended to restore competitiveness and secure the future of the group, which includes brands like Audi and Porsche. Despite public rows with management, unions have agreed to the plans.
0: And doctors in the US say a kidney transplanted from a pig has worked inside a patient for 271 days, the longest on record. The team at Mass General Brigham Hospital says the work shows pig organs can be used as a bridge until human transplant becomes available. Isolated showers across the southern ranges, scattered in the far south, sunny in Sydney this afternoon, sunny tomorrow with a top of 31. It's 3:05.
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8: Hello, hello. Welcome to Friday Drive. Doesn't that sound good? There are times when the weekend arrives just when you need it. I hope yours is delivering the promise of some rest and relaxation. Now, you're going to hear some pretty amazing music live on the show very shortly. I have company here in the studio. You'll find out all the details on who exactly in a moment. And it is the first Friday of spring. So I'm wondering, what are you noticing? A few days ago for us, it was the dragonflies. We had team members who'd had to dodge swarms of them to make it safely into the station. That led to a conversation, you might have heard it, with Professor Caitlin Forster. So she's a lecturer in entomology at the University of Sydney. I learned so much by talking to her. Did you know that dragonflies can fly in somersaults, that they do somersaults while they fly? Did you know that they can fly up to speeds of 50 kilometres an hour? I mean, wild, wonderful. We've also begun swapping magpie stories, not quite as joyfully, after Jenny Marchant began that conversation with her listeners on Drive. I wonder, how do you manage swooping season? This morning, Jenny was talking about magpies at Adamstown, where apparently they're very active. And there they really like to bother cyclists like Nev Jones.
9: I do tend to avoid the area because he's such a legendary swooper, and yeah, he's very competent at giving you a scare. Just riding home, and I'd sort of forgotten that it was early in the magpie season, and was heading up Park Avenue near the train station there, and all of a sudden you just suddenly hear a noise, a strange noise as the swoop comes in. Yeah, he basically just was suddenly there, and I thought, oh, that'll be it, but he just keeps coming. He's actually so competent at an attacker that he actually drew blood on my cheek, I think.
8: A confident attacker there, clearly targeting poor Nev Jones on his bicycle. Have you had a run-in with that one or another? I wonder, what do you do when you're on a bike and you get swooped? Obviously, we'd love you to join the conversation. You can text us on 0487991233, or you can call on 1300 33 1233. On my street in Tanambit growing up, there was a silky oak where the maggies like to nest. And there are houses there now, but back in the day there was a fence and a paddock with a horse in it. And on the fence post at the top of the hill, there was an ice cream container that you could put on your head to get to the bottom of the hill down the path. And then the deal was you had to leave it on the post so you didn't look too silly as you were walking around the streets. But then when you needed it again to get back up the hill, the container would be there waiting for you. So I want to hear what your strongest memories are of tangling with a magpie or maybe even getting swooped. While you're at it, I think as a public service, something we're very big on here at the ABC, we could maybe compile a map of the fiercest magpies, starting, by the sounds of it, with Adamstown.
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8: Now, I was promising music and we're just about there. What better way to kick off the weekend than with something live and wonderful? Briar Blundell, son of country music legend James Blundell, just happens to be with me here in the ABC Newcastle studios, together with Tane Rua and manager Laura Simpson. Hi there, Briar.
10: How are you? Thank you so much for having us on such short notice.
8: We are feeling so lucky and so happy. Don't worry, there is a lot of mutual luck here. We'll hear you playing a song shortly, and you can tell me about that in a moment. But you come from a very strong musical stock. Was it always inevitable, do you think, after you picked up a guitar, that this was going to be you?
10: Well, it's a very interesting answer to that question, because a lot of people would suspect that it was definitely an expectation of sorts, but definitely not at all. And with all the performances that we've been doing over the last 10 to 12 years together with Dad and myself, he enjoys telling the story, whether or not a little bit too much, about trying to teach me how to play an E chord.
8: Right.
10: And pretty basic chord nowadays, but and sometimes I still struggle, to be fair. But he was just going, "Oh, I love my son, I really do, but I think he's musically challenged, and we will start looking at some other alternatives." But yes, you know, music's always been a huge part of my life. You know, I've been very fortunate to now make it a profession, you know, starting off in a career in my own right in this way. But it's been an incredible opportunity, you know, a great apprenticeship, some would say, over the last 10 years. But yes, definitely very happy about it.
8: I mean, I imagine, though, alongside your dad, there are other major inspirations for you. Who are they?
10: Oh, there's quite a few. Just off the top of my head, the artist that has really influenced me a lot as of late is Shawn Colvin. She had an album back in the mid to late 90s called A Few Small Repairs, and I was actually in the news agency in town, and they were playing Sonny Came Home, which is the kind of most successful single off that album, and just thought to myself, oh, wow, I need to figure out who that is and listen to it a bit more. But, you know, all the greats, huge fan and just adore Tom Petty, Jackson Browne, Steve Earle, and, you know, a lot of people would kind of go, oh, fair enough, but Dad is definitely up there, if not probably the most important, simply because I've always just loved his music ever since I can listen, remember listening, and actually went to the recording studio after, you know, being born in the hospital as opposed to going home straight away. So I think there's something to be said about that too.
8: Yeah, maybe we'll be able to hear that. Why don't we let you move on to your song?
10: Absolutely.
8: It's a song called...
10: You're Still Headed My Way. I'm currently working on trying to shorten the title because it's a bit wordy. But, yeah, this is just an original that kind of came about over the last 12 months, and just very glad that I've got such incredible musicianship here today with me and with Tano Rua. So he's on the mandolin. Definitely not an easy instrument to play. So
8: you're playing a regular guitar?
10: Just on the acoustic today.
8: And yeah. Tane's here with his mandolin.
10: With the mandolin.
8: Well, I'll let you get on with it. Thank
10: Beautiful.
8: You.

0: Well, now you've made my Friday. That was amazing. Thank you both. Beautiful. Tell me about your songwriting process. How do you come up with something as magical and beautiful as that?
1: Well, it's a very fair question. I'm trying pretty hard to just stay very open-minded about different ways of being able to achieve that. You know, a lot of people argue the point that it helps if you've got lyrics that you're comfortable with and you're familiar after a bit of a process of kind of, you know, changing a few things to make it flow and make a little bit more sense, and then you add the music to that. As a musician, mostly myself, I've always been more comfortable having music first and then writing the lyrics to the music. So I really don't think there's any way that's better than the other. I think it's just a matter of becoming as comfortable with both, you know, like kind of kicking off your right foot versus kicking off your left foot, you know.
0: So does that mean that you're always collecting ideas when it comes to lyrics too? Like, are you a crazy note taker? I've had this thought, I've got to write it down.
1: The stock books that I always carry in my top pocket at home, a lot of them have pretty important information, you know, water, numbers of livestock in it, certain paddocks, and a lot of lyrics, you know. So it's kind of having to go through all the pages when we need to give information across to agents going, oh, hang on, you know. But it's great, you know, and again, it's just been so wonderful to be able to kind of pick Dad's brain, and it's lovely because it's never been a task for him. You know, he's always more than happy to give his time and any advice. But yeah, I've got three or four different kind of work diaries, and they've got lyrics in them as well.
0: You
1: know,
0: right.
1: So it's just in, you know, even napkins on flights and things like that, yeah. And bars and everything. So.
0: And it's good that you don't have to find a particular, you know, you don't have to be sitting in a quiet room at a desk or something to come up with your words. It sounds
1: it's
0: better in a way if you're not thinking about it too much.
1: Absolutely, absolutely. And the other thing that I think it's incredibly important to remember as well as the creative, you know, when you are brought to such a point where you can't focus on doing anything other than what is coming to you, whether that's an idea lyrically or melodically, that to me is the perfect sign that that's what needs to happen. You know, you need to be able to drop what you're doing. And of course, it's a little bit tricky to do that when you're being employed by somebody else who might not understand that. But there are definitely ways.
0: Surely that you get a bit of a break now. It's not as though it's, you know, people don't recognise your talents and gifts.
1: Well,
0: shouldn't we just get out of the way?
1: Isn't that the way? The difference now, which is just wonderful, is just not only the support, but just the questions that a lot of friends and family and you know, employers have been asking as of late. You know, just constantly saying, "How's the music going? Have you got anything you can play for us?" Or what's happening? So that part about it has just been wonderful. You know.
0: I am going to ask you to play another song for us, if you wouldn't mind. But just before you do that, I understand there's an album in the works?
1: Very much so.
0: Great. Yeah.
1: So it's not that I can't reveal too much. There's just a few different moving pieces behind the scenes at the moment, but all very exciting. But yes, just a lot of original music. And there's going to be probably one or two covers on there that I'd wish I'd written myself. You know, I think it's important to be able to show that there's a side of your artistry that is not just simply originals, you know, because everyone has a different perspective on their favourite songs, you know. So, but that, I think that's enough talking from me.
0: I look forward to hearing those. Yeah. So tell me the name of your next song, and just to say again, so Tane Rua is, you're still on mandolin. You've disappeared.
1: He switched instruments. The Swiss Army Knife's on the guitar now, but this is actually Tane's song. So I'm,
0: oh, great.
1: Yeah, joining him on a bit of slide.
0: Beautiful, lovely to hear from both of you. What's it called?
2: Ambiguous Loss.
0: Ambiguous Loss.
1: Great title.
0: Lovely. Thanks.

0: for me.
1: Fantastic. Thank you, both of you, so much. I feel like I've had a little bit of Simon and Garfunkel, a little bit of Leonard Cohen in the studio today. It's all been going on. It's been lovely. Thank you. I know you're performing tonight at the Stag and Hunter.
2: Absolutely. So doors open at 8 p.m. It is free entry. So make sure you
1: better and better.
2: In. Oh, yeah, absolutely. And it's a great venue. You know, we're really excited to be playing there.
1: It is. Lovely. Well, I'm sure there'll be lots of people out to enjoy your music tonight, but we really appreciate your time. Thanks so much for coming in. So there's Briar Blundell, Tane Rua, and manager, one of the management team, Laura Simpson, here today, who've driven. You had a long drive to get here.
2: It was a little bit of distance, but just thank you so much, Laura, for making sure we're on time. If it was left up to us,
1: we were watching. I feel like we were tracking your trajectory across Western New South Wales.
2: Gotta love the roadworks.
1: Amazing, yeah, unavoidable. Thank you so much.
2: Cheers, thank you.
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1: So it's a tradition at West Wallsend High School and has been for 17 years, the annual

0: They call it Cancer Sucks Walk. It was begun when a teacher there was diagnosed with cancer, and it involves students walking from the school to the summit of Mount Sugarloaf and back again, a 13-kilometre trek all up, raising money for the fight against cancer. This year, there was added significance for Deputy Principal Michael Chandler after his wife Renee was diagnosed with breast cancer. The walk has just wrapped up and both of them did it too. They join us now. Hi, Michael and Renee.
1: Good afternoon.
0: Hi there. You've still got the breath to speak. That's good.
2: Only just.
0: How did it go? It's pretty warm out there today.
2: It was a very warm walk. I think I underestimated how hard the walk actually is, and give full credit to the kids who do it every year and the staff. It was, it was tough going, that's for sure.
0: I mean, it's amazing just to be able to, I mean, well done you, but also well done to those kids. I mean, I have a bit of trouble getting mine to do a short bush walk. So 13 kilometres uphill and back is quite something when you're managing 400 kids. Michael, what was the target this year?
1: The target this year was $10,000. That's our annual target. Last check on the internet today, we're just over 7,000. So with additional funds where our kids continue to get sponsorship from family, friends, and also, too, we run a barbecue at the top of the mountain where each of the children donate some money to the barbecue. I'm very, very confident that we'll make sure the $10,000 is locked down in the next week or so.
0: Yeah, it sounds like you're well on your way. Michael, what was the atmosphere like? Did the kids take it seriously? Is it just another day out? I mean, what was the mood like?
1: Look, every year we get the kids to dress up. One thing about Cancer Sucks is that I think every child here walks for someone in their life. So this year we asked everyone to wear pink, but I do know that many children also consider other forms of cancer that their family have experienced. So this year we're all in pink. The kids did a great job. There's always a lot of energy inside our school at the start of the day, and they certainly make their way up pretty quickly up the mountain. But like Renee said, the trip up is far more enduring than the trip down.
0: So what organisation is the walk supporting this year?
1: The walk's supporting the breast cancer trials this year. So we're very fortunate that that's part of Renee's treatment with her cancer diagnosis. She has been working with the organisation, and it's really important for us as well to obviously give back. And it was identified one of our other staff members here, Julie Myers, also passed away 3 years ago. She was heavily involved in the breast cancer trials as well. So her daughter Ava is a teacher here now as well, and it's really, you know, been an important part of what we do to give back and have the community work for us.
0: Renee, a particularly big day for you, it seems to me, given your own diagnosis. I'm wondering, I mean, I'm hoping that you're feeling well after all that exertion.
2: Exhausted, but doing okay.
0: and you're, I'm right in thinking that you're now in remission, is that right?
2: That's correct. Yes. Yes. So I finished all my treatment and results came back really good. So officially now in remission. So.
0: Wonderful. And what conversations has that led to for you with the school kids around your cancer or even your own kids?
2: Well, I actually have two daughters. So that was a huge thing for me when I was diagnosed. My mum also had breast cancer. So it's definitely in our family. So when I was diagnosed, my first thought obviously was my two girls. So we've had lots of discussions about, you know, checking yourself and self-checking, and they will start monitoring themselves at a much earlier age than recommended, just because of our family history. But I think the school has done an amazing job in recognising what the breast cancer trials do. And, so we all had our genetic testing done. Fortunately, they all came back okay. Some people aren't that fortunate. But, for our family, it's just a matter of now self-checking for my girls and being on top of things.
0: Yeah, and I'm guessing, Renee, also even, you know, beyond your own family and the awareness between your daughters. of the situation, of their own situation now. Mm-hmm. More broadly, a lot of the kids who are experiencing, you know, raising money and who are better understanding what breast cancer is, presumably mm-hmm. that means that there's greater awareness too among the whole West Falls End High School population.
2: Definitely, yeah. I think there has been a huge effort in making, you know, more people aware and spreading the awareness. And they do a great job every year doing that, regardless of who they're raising the money for. It's, the way that they spread awareness for all types of cancer, not even just particularly breast cancer. They do a really fabulous job of that every year.
0: And, Michael, can I just check, can people still donate? And if they can, how do they do that?
1: Look, absolutely, they can still donate. If the community want to jump onto our school's Facebook page, there's several links there which will make it very easy. There's a QR code or a link to donate to the school. If I can, I'd also love to do a bit of a shout-out to the businesses who have got behind us.
0: You can absolutely do a shout-out, Michael. You've walked up and down a hill with 400 kids.
1: Look, the kids raise the money. We do some draws for the student who raises the most amount of money, but also to every child who raises $10. They go into the draw for a range of prizes. And we've had, you know, Michael from Lake Macquarie Insurance Services. They've donated an iPad for the kids, which is awesome. We've got a tugboat experience raised at over $1,000, and that was from the breast cancer trials. We've had our own shout team, so our junior SRC. They've donated five $50 gift vouchers to Westfield. We've had spring-loaded donate vouchers. We've had Hunter Ice Skating Stadium donate vouchers. Dole Boys have donated vouchers. Extreme Karts Warners Bay have come on board with $300 worth of vouchers. And even one of our staff members has donated some shirts and beanies and things. So
0: Michael,
1: it's pretty cool.
0: It's brilliant to hear how broad the support is in the community, isn't it? That's just
1: Absolutely.
0: Brilliant. And you know, congratulations to you and to the school for carrying on with this and managing it and raising mm-hmm. the money that you do. Thank you yes. so much for your time. Now go and have a nice cool drink and a sit down, because it sounds like you've very much earned that.
1: Well, thank you very much for having us on the on your program and sharing the goodwill of the West Falls End community. Thank you.
0: No problem. Thanks. So that's Deputy Principal of West Falls End High School, Michael Chandler, and his wife, Renee, as you heard. They've been part of a walk with 400 kids going up and down Mount Sugarloaf today to raise money for breast cancer trials.
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0: Now, Carly Cook is here with the news headlines. Hi, Carly.
8: Afternoon, Kylie. Making news this hour. The UN is warning this year's El Niño weather event is shaping up to be one of the strongest on record. And El Niño was declared by the Bureau of Meteorology in June, which typically means hotter and drier conditions for large parts of Australia. The corporate regulator has been told by the big four accounting firms, KPMG, PwC, EY and Deloitte, that there have been 551 complaints about alleged audit misconduct. In the wake of whistleblower revelations that had confidential board papers from Lendlease used to support bids for major audit tenders for Westpac and Dexus, the watchdog is investigating the big four accounting firms and is asking them about internal whistleblower complaints. Geotechnical investigations will begin next week as part of plans for the long-term stabilisation of land at New Lambton impacted by a landslip. Newcastle Council says the work includes a series of boreholes up to 20 metres deep to be drilled within the landslip zone and in nearby Victoria Street. And a Lake Macquarie woman who as a teenager was charged with murdering her sister will stand trial next year after pleading not guilty. The woman, now 20, was 17 when she was charged with the alleged stabbing murder of her 10-year-old sister. Stay in 2024. There'll be more news at 4 o'clock.
0: Thanks, Carly. Hi there, Dave Anderson. How are you doing?
5: Not too bad this afternoon, thanks, Kylie. The sea breeze is starting to kick in now, and that's starting to cool things down to around about 20 degrees here on the beach. There's still no cloud about, and looks like tomorrow's going to be a very hot day. And we've got to remember, not all the beaches will be patrolled till the end of September. So patrol beaches are Nobby's, Bar Beach and Dixon Park at the moment. And we've had a bit of a swell develop today, and it looks like it's going to stick around for tomorrow and increase on Sunday. So just be careful you're bringing families up to the beach over the weekend. There's only a couple of patrol beaches. And if you're not quite sure about swimming in the ocean, you've always got the ocean bars at Newcastle and Merriweather to go to, which are patrolled as well. But this afternoon, swell's coming in from the south-southeast. Wave size is around 4 foot. The wind at easterly at 10 to 15 knots now. Tide will be low. That's at 824.6 per metre. Water temperature 17 degrees. Surf conditions, well, they're getting a little bit choppy now and also tending to close out that run-out tide. So I think most of the guys are waiting for tomorrow with the better conditions with those freshening northwesterly winds. But if you're really keen this afternoon, try Nobby's or South Bar. Down to Swansea Heads, northeasterly winds at 10 knots. The bar is calm. Bridge opening at 5 p.m. with one vessel going out and 6 p.m. with one vessel coming in. 1 metre seas and a 1.5 metre swell. The pressure there 1,018 and 20 degrees. Port Stephens, east winds at 10 knots. Inside water slight, occasional break on the shoals. Their barometer's down to 1,016 and falling. 20 degrees and tomorrow morning we'll see a low tide at 10 minutes to 8.7 of a metre. But this afternoon, fine and sunny, plenty of people along the promenades, but not so many out surfing.
0: Thanks so much, Dave.
5: Okay.
0: Cheers. Dave Anderson with the Surf Report, and a reminder, a point well made by Dave, that not all beaches will be patrolled this weekend, that doesn't happen until later this month, but the patrolled beaches in town are Nobby's, Bar Beach and Dixon Park.
3: Weather.
0: So today it's been a sunny day with daytime temperatures in the mid-20s. Tomorrow, sunny in the morning and the chance of some fog near the coast early on. The slight chance though of a shower in the afternoon and evening. Temperatures during the day reaching from 26 to 31, and overnight temperatures between 9 and 13. Sunday, also sunny, but not quite as hot. We've got wind from the southeast to the southwest in the afternoon, then becoming light in the evening. Daytime temperatures reaching the low to mid-20s.
3: Traffic.
0: Hi there, Kristen Hoban. How are you?
6: Good afternoon. I'm well, and thankfully our roads are looking pretty well at the same time, so no major incidents to steer clear of. If you're in Heatherbrae, just take it easy on the M1 if you're travelling southbound, just near the interchange. We have a broken down car. It's towing a caravan. It is all off the road, but traffic crews are on site just with flashing lights. Now on the trains, everything appears in order as well. No major delays coming through. Just plan ahead for Sunday. Track work may affect how you travel. Just some trains running to a changed timetable and different stopping patterns. That's on the Central Coast in Newcastle and the Hunter Line. Details are available at transportnsw.info. And if you need traffic updates, head to livetraffic.com.
0: Kristen, thanks so much. That's Kristen Hoban from the Transport Management Centre. Coming up, a long sporting drought could come to an end tomorrow when University takes on Merriweather Carlton in the Hunter Rugby Grand Final. The students are gunning for their first title since 1988. What are their chances? You'll find out with Helen O'Neill next.

0: Monday Rocks, Cool World on ABC Newcastle Drive. I'm Kylie Morris and it's 17 minutes to 4.
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5: And it's a goal! 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
6: For Daniel Ricciardo, the shoe's coming off already.
7: It's a super shot. Oh, my goodness! This could be one of the tries of the season!
0: So it's a big weekend of grand final action in two local footy codes with deciders in Newcastle Rugby League and Hunter Rugby. Thank goodness sports guru Helen O'Neill is here to take us through those big games. Hi, Helen.
8: Hey, happy Friday, Kylie.
0: You too. So let's start with Hunter Rugby. Mm. It's the Students versus the Greens tomorrow. Can university do it?
8: Well, it's been 38 years, a long time between drinks. I was actually at that game. I remember Tom Angus was the coach.
0: Oh, wow. Okay.
8: No, the captain. And yep. Bruce Wilson, many people will know that name from a university lecturer. And I remember their after party and it was just massive. 38 years not to have won another title. It's a long time, isn't it?
0: Yeah.
8: So they go in against Merriweather Carlton tomorrow, a side that really put away Wanderers last weekend in the prelim final. Uni had defeated Merriweather in the major semi. You can't really read a lot into that. I mean, after 38 years, you don't really know how to win, different personnel. Nerves will be fluttering, will be going crazy. So, yeah, look, I think it'll be – fairy tales don't happen in sport too often, but – I'd like to see tomorrow 3:40 at number 2 sports ground, a bit of a fairy tale, I think.
0: Yeah, and it has been a bit of a fairy tale year for Merriweather Carlton, though, hasn't it? In the sense that they've had an amazing year, all four senior grades making the grand finals, including the women's team.
8: Yes, that's fascinating. I think they did it a couple of years ago. I remember everybody in town had a green T-shirt on. So let's go to the women. As you say, Merriweather Carlton, they'll be playing Wanderers, that game 11:15. So the comp this year, I have to say, hasn't reached any great heights. A women's comp, they had four top teams and then they had Scone, Musselbrook, and hats off to those areas because sometimes those girls got, in fact, nearly every game, 0 points. So, you know, for Newcastle Rugby to do a better job with women's Hunter Rugby, they need to have either two divisions or have different conferences or something, because imagine travelling from Scone to get beat 68-0 every week. But they hung in. So I think that says a lot about their character, which is what we try and propagate in sport anyway. So 11:15 for the girls, 3:40 for the men's, and there's games in between the Colts and Premier 2 as well. And also some good news for Scone. They actually last weekend won Suburban A Rugby Grand Final. They were a week earlier.
0: Ah, amazing. And moving on to the new RL, aren't they now? So the Pickers are going for a 5-times repeat win on Sunday. Can the Lions? I mean, we've been talking about the Pickers before. They've had a pretty successful year. They've had some thumping wins in these last rounds.
8: Yes.
0: Can the Lions stop them?
8: A couple of weeks ago, they played in the major semi. The Lions didn't really aim up. But then the Lions last weekend had a very convincing 40-20 win over Central. So they're on the boil. And there's always an argument in sport, is it good to have a weekend off or is it not, you know? It's good if you've got the niggles or if you're the Roosters tonight who's resting all 19 players or whatever. So it's interesting, but, you know, Matt Lantry, I'm a massive fan, the coach of the Pickers, and can they do a Penrith and get another one? Can they do one more than Penrith?
0: Yeah.
8: And, yeah, I'm going to pick them, of course. A full day over there. We've got the women, 9:45.
0: And the Souths are in the women's final too, aren't they?
8: Yeah, they've been good. I've taken in a fair bit of the action from the local clubs this year. They're good. The women's rugby league, quite strong in Newcastle, you'd have to say.
0: And they're playing Central?
8: Central, yes.
0: Okay.
8: And then 11:30, it's a reserve grade, and the main game at 3:30. Look, I guess, Kylie, you pay a lot of money to hire Hunter Stadium, so we really need to hope people go go along. I think you're much better in a boutique stadium. Like most people who are following Newcastle Rugby League will always remember the number one sports ground. You know, you're there full time. Everyone runs on the field.
0: You're right in it, aren't you?
8: Yes, yes. Mm. Whereas, you know, if you haven't got 30, 25, 30,000 at Hunter Stadium, it's kind of like, well, hang on, what's going on here?
0: Where is everyone?
8: Yeah, so hopefully it'll be a big day over there. The promise is for a nice sunny day, not too hot.
0: Yeah.
8: So let's hope people flock there.
0: And the Knights host the Bulldogs tomorrow. Speaking of women's teams, women's rugby league, can they keep their momentum going, do you think?
8: Well, they really need to because the Knights currently sitting in sixth and the Bulldogs in eighth. It's round 10. There's only one more round to make that top six. And next weekend they play the Titans, the Knights. So this is a must-win game tomorrow because if the Titans are sitting second and they're really challenging the Roosters, so hopefully they can. They will be boosted by Jasmine Clydesdale, unfortunately out with a knee reconstruction, but was named through the week as the Brad Fittler.
0: We had a chat to her during the week.
8: Yeah, actually, so brilliant. That's, you know, that'll exciting. Boost them. She'll be
0: absolutely.
8: In the sheds pumping them up. Yep. But again, 5:15 Hunter Stadium. We need to pack it 2 days in a row. Otherwise, you don't want to have just, you know, the girls playing and no one there. So, yeah, big weekend coming
0: amazing.
8: Up in the ball coats, if you
0: lovely.
8: Like.
0: Lovely. Thanks so much, Helen. There's Helen O'Neill with an update of all the exciting action in Newcastle Rugby League and Hunter Rugby at the weekend. Tomorrow, of course, Hunter Junior Rugby League will also hold a stack of grand finals. That's across multiple ages and grades. The ABC's Bridget Murphy even went along to a junior grand final media event to meet some of the young stars who'll be lacing up their boots this weekend.
9: Hi, my name's Ella Burrows and I play fullback and centre for Valentine Devils. I'm very nervous for my team. Well, I can't play because I broke my shoulder.
0: Oh no!
9: But I'm very excited to watch them play.
10: What's it been like to watch your team kind of get closer and closer to a grand final?
9: It was very nervous, like, watching them, but I felt like they had it in them to go this far and, yeah, it was good.
11: Dempsey, I play 5'8".
12: Blaze Davies and I play prop.
10: Big Saturday. How you feeling? You nervous?
11: Yeah, boys are quite excited. Obviously keen to get out there. Nerves are just building up, but, yeah, we definitely worked hard for it.
10: And for there to be two more Perth sides in grand finals this weekend, that must be pretty awesome for the club.
12: Yeah, just got to give credit to the boys for all the work they did all this season and, yeah, pushed through it all.
10: And how's your side kind of done this year? I mean, obviously, to make a grand final

0: unity. I mean, one club, we all play together, support each other on the back, so yeah.
1: Oh, Lysander Edwards, centre.
2: Lenny Bell, halfback.
3: Lenny, it's a big day on Saturday. How are you feeling?
2: Yeah, pretty ready. Good, yep.
3: Tell me about your opponent. Who are you going to be playing? And have you played them this season? Have they been tricky?
2: Yeah, we're playing more Zen and we lost, but I reckon we can win.
3: Yeah, what about, how would you sum up your season with your side?
2: Oh, we've been pretty good. We've only lost like one game, so pretty good.
3: And only the one game is against your opponent. Does that sort of put the fire in the belly?
2: Yeah, it does.
3: What about for you, Lysander? Who are you playing this weekend?
1: I'm playing Wests.
3: And their club, you know, I can look around, they've only got one jersey here today, but they're always a dangerous club.
1: Yeah, always. They're a much bigger club than us, but Katara, we've always not really had the strongest teams, but this year we're lucky enough to have two teams coming out in the grand final, so that's good.

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I say you look so fine that I really want to make you mine. 4, 5, 6, come on and get your kicks. Now you don't need

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I said, you look so fine that I really wanna make you mine. 4, 5, 6, come on and get your kicks. Now you don't need

you can only really listen to that one quite loud, can't you? It's impossible just to turn it down. I hope you're having a lovely afternoon. Thanks for your company. That was, of course, Jet, the Melbourne band, with Are You Gonna Be My Girl? There has been a bit of an update this afternoon, or today at least, from the administrators of Bathla Group. That's the residential developer that has lots of projects around the state, really, but a number here in the Hunter as well, some of those at Lochinvar. A first creditor

This meeting's been held, so I wanted to bring you what happened there. You'll hear more details of that in the next hour. And new information too in the long-running case of the devastating New Lambton landslip. Newcastle Council has released an update on the long recovery process ahead. You'll hear from a resident about that soon.

0: Nicolette Larson from 1978, Lot of Love. Just a reminder how the weekend is looking when it comes to weather. Tomorrow, sunny in the morning with the chance of fog and the slight chance of a shower in the afternoon and evening. Those temperatures, though, reaching between 26 and 31 degrees. Sunday, sunny as well, but just not quite as hot, with maximum daytime temperatures reaching the low to mid-20s. And a reminder, as Dave Anderson was mentioning earlier, if you decide to venture out to the beach this weekend, that only some beaches will be patrolled. The full patrolling commitment doesn't come until later this month. So in town, Nobby's, Bar Beach and Dixon Park are the three beaches that will be patrolled.
1: We've been out on the streets.
2: Yeah, I'm Sue. I live in Merriweather.
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3: Adam Storey with ABC News. The Prime Minister has spoken with his Nepali counterpart to offer his condolences following last week's catastrophic flooding. The federal government has deployed a drone specialist team to assist with recovery efforts, with thousands of people still missing, including dozens of Australians. Mr Albanese spoke with his counterpart, Balendra Shah, over the phone today, telling him Australia stands ready to offer additional support to the flood-ravaged country. A total fire ban will be in place across Greater Sydney tomorrow, with hot and windy conditions pushing

0: taking the fire danger rating to extreme. The ban comes into effect at midnight tonight, with the Rural Fire Service warning dangerous fire conditions are forecast. Residents are being urged to check their bushfire plans and make sure their properties are fire ready. No fires can be lit in the open during the ban, and all fire permits have been suspended. The Federal Health Minister Mark Butler says there's no easy fix to tackle the rapidly growing number of aged care patients stuck in public hospitals. More than 3,700 aged care patients are in public hospitals across the country, according to figures collated by the states and territories. At a meeting of health ministers today, state and territories have called on the Commonwealth to do more to address the issue, including releasing more aged care packages. Mr Butler says the demand is unprecedented.
1: We increased the number of home care packages last year by 25%. Even with that increase, there's still more and more demand. But frankly, it is difficult for us to increase the number of packages by more than that level and essentially run into labour supply constraints.
0: A dead bird found on Sydney's northern beaches last week has been confirmed as the city's first case of H5 avian influenza, Elise Kennedy reports.
2: The case brings the total in New South Wales to 20, after two cases were also confirmed at Port Kembla on the state's south coast and near Coffs Harbour on the mid-north coast. Advocacy group BirdLife Australia says it's concerned about the effect of bird flu on endangered species like the Gould's petrel, which only breeds on a small number of islands off the New South Wales coast. The state government announced a vaccination program for endangered species in August, but Sean Dooley from BirdLife says vaccination is only possible for some species like penguins that return to the same area each night, or captive birds.
3: It's certainly not going to be the answer to beating this outbreak.
2: People are being urged not to touch dead or sick birds and to keep their dogs on a leash.
0: The lawyer for former professional cyclist and two-time Olympian Rowan Dennis will apply for a new judge to hear his case for driving while disqualified in South Australia. Olivia Mason reports.
4: Dennis pleaded guilty to the charges in July. The 36-year-old was banned from driving for 5 years after he was handed a suspended sentence last year for the events leading up to the death of his Olympian wife, Melissa Hoskins. Ms. Hoskins died after she was struck by a car driven by Dennis outside their family home in the inner northern Adelaide suburb of Medindi. Police caught Dennis driving in June, not far from where his wife died in December 2023. In SA's district court today, Dennis's lawyer, Craig Caldicott, indicated he'll apply for a recusal. The matter will return to court on September 22nd.
0: US Vice President J.D. Vance says the ongoing conflict between Washington and Iran is not a war, but has avoided specifying when the conflict may end. BBC's Ben de Busman reports.
5: Vice President Vance addressed questions and blamed really any lingering problems on the Iranians shooting at ships in the Gulf. He certainly sounded much more upbeat, and he sounded very much more confident than we've heard from officials in recent months and weeks that the United States can get those ships through the Strait of Hormuz and that ultimately we'll see gas prices going down. But then again, the administration has repeatedly said that lower gas prices would be right around the corner, and that still hasn't materialized for many Americans. So I think they'll be waiting to see just when that might happen.
0: The celebrated author and activist Gloria Steinem is being remembered for her tireless work for women's rights following her death at the age of 92. Kamala Harris, Hillary Clinton and Oprah Winfrey are among a slew of politicians and celebrities who are lauding Steinem as a revolutionary and inspiring figure. In 2013, then-US President Barack Obama awarded her the Presidential Medal of Freedom, which is the highest civilian honour for Americans. And at the time, he described her as a proponent for change.
6: She awakened a vast and often skeptical public to problems like domestic violence, a lack of affordable childcare, unfair hiring practices. And because of her work across America and around the world, more women are afforded the respect and opportunities that they deserve, but she also changed how women thought about themselves.
0: To the weather for the remainder of the afternoon, isolated showers across the southern areas tending to be scattered in the far south. Sunny in Sydney, sunny but windy. Tomorrow, there's the slight chance of a shower in the afternoon, also with a top of 31, and then sunny on Sunday 23, partly cloudy Monday 21. It's 4:05.
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9: Hello, the weekend is almost here. Tom Saunders will have a full updated weather forecast for you shortly. Traffic-wise, if you're on your way home, there's a car crash on Nelson Bay Road at Gangam Road at Anna Bay. So if you're driving there, the advice is please reduce your speed and use caution. Coming up on the show, an update on the story

0: around the collapse of the Bathler Group, that property construction company. You'll have heard on the show from home buyers this week who bought off the plan in Lochinvar and have paid a 5 or 10% deposit, some of them as much as $75,000. And they have houses in various stages of construction. So they are looking for answers, as are their lawyers, their conveyancers. Now, the first Bathler creditors meeting has happened. We had a business reporter there, so you'll hear more from her shortly. And now, yesterday on Drive, we talked about how spring has begun with a swarm or even a dazzle of dragonflies. I wonder if you've spotted them out and about in big numbers. Or maybe you've run up against that other spring staple, the swooping magpie. I wonder if you had a run-in with one yet. Is there a spot in your neighbourhood that's notorious for them? On Jen Marchant's show this morning, Adamstown was getting a bit of a bad rap. Not Adamstown itself, obviously the magpies of Adamstown, from cyclists who had tangoed with some pretty unhappy magpies over the years. I wonder what your neighbourhood is like, whether or not you have any tales to share. I think it would be hugely helpful for us to have a magpie map of the city, of the region. If you think there are any kind of red hot spots that people need to know about or any experiences that you'd like to share, I'd love to hear from you. You can text me on 0487 99 1233 or call on 1300 33 1233.
1: Are there any winners in the cost of living crisis? Has gambling become our national sport? How much more can our farmers survive? What's causing the algal bloom? Can we afford the energy transition?
2: Questions. They've never been more important. So the one thing we'll never question is our duty to keep asking. ABC News. Keep asking.
0: So as I was saying, the first creditors meeting for the embattled Bathler Group took place today. So the question is, will construction be able to keep going? The residential developer has a number of projects all over the state, many in Western Sydney, but also here in the Hunter around Lochinvar, with locals still pretty uncertain as to the future of their long-awaited homes. Can you imagine what that wait must be like? ABC business reporter Lynn Lin observed that Bathler meeting. So, Lynn, what happened at that meeting?
3: Yeah, so I think we learned two main things from the meeting. The first is that the administrators really pressed the point that this is a very complex administration. We're talking about 542 Bathler-related companies that are in administration, and that's spread across hundreds of projects. Obviously, the Bathler Group is private, and so the administrators have, at least on, you know, at first blush, being able to get inside the books in terms of providing us an update on the overall financial position. We know that the group owes, in terms of known creditors, about $3.4 billion. But the administrator, Stephen Longley, did make the point that that number could go up or it could go down. Of that 3.4 number, $3.08 billion were secured lenders and $130 million were unsecured creditors. And we understand as well that in terms of claimants for debts, there is potentially 3,000 of them. Of course, these numbers still very preliminary to NAO, the administrators. They've only been appointed for about a week and a half. So this is an evolving situation. We also got an update in terms of the funding situation. Of course, yesterday was payroll day. We got the update that they were able to at least pay some of that payroll to keep the business running at least a few more days. We got the update that there is five lenders at the moment still discussing a plan in terms of that shorter term funding, and the deadline for that looks like it's next Monday morning.
0: So that's the expectation, that there'll be an agreement then with some lenders to try to keep construction going, basically to secure the funding to do that.
3: It's to keep

0: the business running, head office operations, so about 350 employees, and those operations of course support a number of projects, and of course it keeps the administration going, so it stops the company from going and going into liquidation basically. That is sort of the most immediate deadline, which is that Monday. And I do want to also just emphasize that when we talk about this short-term funding, we're only also just talking about a couple of weeks. So the administrators have said in the past they need $20 million for the end of the month and $40 million to the end of the year. And from people that I'm speaking to, sources that I'm speaking to from the lender side, basically what they're saying to me is that this isn't anywhere near that kind of number. This is just to keep head office operations going for the next few weeks and keep the administration in place.
1: But Lynn, even if the administration is being kept in place, and obviously it would be much better for the employees and for many others if it were to continue and if it can stay afloat somehow, but that doesn't necessarily flow to home buyers who have projects that are near completion or halfway through. That doesn't automatically mean that their projects are going to continue and be finished, does it?
0: Yeah, look, on that point, I mean, as we've been talking about, the understanding is that there are 45 projects that are currently under construction. Now, of those 45 projects, we understand that a number of them have involved the secured lender speaking to subcontractors involved in the particular project. So the Pemulwuy site would be an example of that, to give assurances in writing that they will continue to fund the project to the end. So when it comes to the projects themselves, it does seem to be very piecemeal and dependent on what the secured lender in each development is doing.
1: So we've been speaking here, Lynn, on the show to home buyers at Lochinvar who've already paid, some of them a 5% or a 10% deposit on homes that are at this point unfinished shells, although we have heard of one woman who's paid a 10% deposit on a home that is only 2 weeks away from completion. So what I'm hearing from you is it will be dependent upon the finance for that particular project as to what happens next.
0: Absolutely. Yeah, that is my understanding. Speaking to both the administrator as well as speaking to some of the lender side as well, that it is really project to project dependent.
1: Is there any guarantee that home buyers who've bought off the plan will get their deposits back? Would that be the norm if something like this happens, if you have a collapse of a construction company that because they haven't been able to deliver what was promised, then their deposits would be repaid?
0: At this stage, when you look at the advice that the administrator has put out on the website, they basically have said it is still business as usual unless we tell you otherwise. And that people that have put down deposits, they do not have a right at this stage to request for it to be returned. But certainly, of course, as the situation evolves, I'm sure that customers would be seeking that legal advice to figure out what happens next.
1: Lynn, thank you. I know you've had a long day and I appreciate you've been to this meeting and you've been sifting through all this information to try and find out, you know, the fine detail in this story and what happens next. We really appreciate your time.
0: Thank you.
1: There's the ABC's Lynn talking about the Bafla Group and the effort to try to and shore up the creditors, really, to keep the company afloat. But as you heard there, it seems still very unclear what that means for individual home buyers, like those that we've been speaking to who've paid deposits on properties at Lochinvar. It seems to be down to the individual creditors for different projects as to whether or not there's money in the system to either, you know, finish those homes or even to repay those deposits. On ABC Newcastle Drive, I'm Kylie Morris and it's 4:15.
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4: Now, we've been talking about magpies, a sign of spring, up there with the dragonflies, of course, perhaps not quite as welcome. And I was sharing earlier that across the road from where I grew up, you had to put an ice cream container on your head that was left on the fence post to make sure you got past the paddock where the maggies were living, and then you'd leave your ice cream container hat on the fence post at the other end so you had something to get safely home. It was quite a manoeuvre. Now, Albert's called in from Cessnock. Hi there, Albert.
5: Hi, Kayleigh. How are you?
4: I'm fine, thank you. Now, what's the situation out in Cessnock? We had been hearing that Adamstown was a bit of a hot spot, but it sounds like you've got some troubles out in Cessnock too.
5: Yeah, just a spot in Cessnock, Knockabah.
4: Yeah, I know Knockabah.
5: Yeah, so I'd usually try and cycle around that. That's kind of my route. But I'd completely forgotten about magpies, actually. And then, because it happened last year, and then all of a sudden yesterday, I could sort of notice the noise increasing of the magpies. And then I was being swooped, I think, probably by two of them while I was on my bike. And they were making contact with my helmet. So it was a bit scary, I must say.
4: I'm sure it was. I mean, are you good now seeing that this has happened to you, it seems, a few times, that you just keep on cycling? I guess the important thing is for your own safety that you stay calm, right?
5: I think so. I think it did happen to me before last year as well. And actually, I'd learned a little bit more about the behaviour of magpies, and it's just not kind of overact or a bit dramatic about it and just keep going, really. Because the more I think you move and swing around, they think you're a threat, I believe. But they still attack my helmet anyway, but I just kept going. But tonight, I'm out and cycling tonight, but I'm just avoiding that bit at the moment because I don't want to cause them further distress, I guess.
4: No, I mean, I suppose that's the thing, isn't it? It's an instinct on their part to try and protect their territory. You don't want to unnecessarily hassle them, even if it does mean that they're – and you can avoid them hassling you at the same time. Have you ever tried putting those zip ties on the top of your helmet that you sometimes see people riding with?
5: No, I've seen people with that, and I don't know, I can't be bothered, really, because, you know.
4: Okay.
5: I mean, you've got to put them on, and then do you leave them or do you take them off? And
4: I know.
5: Yes, I just couldn't be bothered. I just left it. Yeah, I just go with the flow, really.
4: Well, listen, stay safe, Albert.
5: Thank you.
4: Choose your pathway carefully and keep riding, keep looking straight ahead and stay calm.
5: I'm going to continue on my magpie free route now.
4: Okay, all right. Knockabah's going on the map, though, the magpie map. Thanks so much, Albert.
5: Okay, bye.
4: Cheers. That's Albert from Cessnock sharing his experience with magpies. We'd love to hear from you. You can text us on 0487 99 1233 or call, like Albert, on 1300 33 1233. I wanted to update you too. There has been an accident at Hexham on the New England Highway, Pacific Highway. There are apparently multiple vehicles involved in that crash. And now very heavy traffic conditions. The highway is closed southbound. This only happened about 5 minutes ago or so. So please, if you are there, you need to expect delays, or if you're approaching that area, certainly exercise caution. Emergency services is on the scene, as is Transport for New South Wales.

0: That's Iran from A Flock of Seagulls, beautifully captured in La La Land. I don't know whether you remember that scene, but one of the characters is playing in an embarrassing 80s kind of throwback band, and he plays keyboards, and that's the song that he has to play. And she requests it, and much to his embarrassment. Moving on, important news about traffic conditions out at Hexham. This is ahead of a full traffic rundown from the TMC in 10 minutes or so, but there is a crash involving multiple vehicles at Hexham on the New England Highway, very close to the Pacific Highway intersection, so where the bridge is. It's just on the north side of that. There are very heavy traffic conditions. The highway is closed southbound. That started about 10 minutes ago or so. So the warning is, the advice is, please exercise caution and expect delays. Emergency services are attending, as is Transport for New South Wales. So that's a multiple vehicle crash at Hexham on the New England Highway, just north of the bridge and the intersection with the Pacific Highway. It is closed southbound currently.
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2: 12:33 ABC Newcastle.
0: Now, the New Lambton landslip of 2025 remains Australia's largest residential landslip, and now the recovery process following the events there, which saw 16 homes evacuated, is entering a new phase. Newcastle Council says a geotechnical investigation will begin next week, and 20-metre deep boreholes will be drilled into the landslip zone and nearby Victoria Street to try to assess ground conditions. It's all about preparation.

0: varying designs, council says, for long-term stabilisation there. But who pays for the restoration of the site, which is expected to cost more than $130 million, remains unclear, and affected residents remain in limbo. One of those, Laura Jekyll, joins us now. Hi there, Laura.
1: Hi, Kylie.
0: So what's your reaction to this latest news from council? Did you know that this investigation was beginning next week?
1: I wasn't sure of the timing, but I mean, I guess we knew that they would have to do some further investigation in order to, you know, try and work out what to do in the next phase of their, you know, stabilisation. So it's always hard to receive an email, you know, when you see that landslip word in the subject line, it's always quite triggering. But yeah, I wasn't aware of the timing, but yes, I knew it would be coming soon.
0: Can I ask how you and your family are doing?
1: Look, we're okay. I mean, we're living our lives. Our boys are at school, and we have a home to live in New Lambton. We're very fortunate. It's the townhouse. It's not, you know, the beautiful family home that we once had up on Russell Road. But you know, we have so much to be grateful for. But I do find that the kind of the grief of that loss of our home has, you know, it comes in waves still, and even that recent email it just makes me sad when I think about what we've lost and our connection to our previous neighbours and that community that we really loved. Yeah.
0: I'm assuming that you're all still in contact, Laura, you know, those residents who have been evacuated, those residents who've been affected at least, including some who weren't evacuated. Are you trying to support one another?
1: Yeah, we are in touch, some more than others, and we are a little sort of group. We have met for, you know, dinner in the past, and it's a unique little community, I guess, and we are bonded by that particular event. We are also in touch with some of our old neighbours that are still living, you know, nearby to the site, and just, you know, to see how they're going and hear about their experiences, obviously having still living so close to what has become a very kind of unkempt and messy and sad sort of space, really.
0: I mean, it's very visible still, isn't it, as you drive up Russell Road, you know, where the instability begins and where it ends. I'm guessing that among that community there are people with different ambitions who would like to see different things done. What do you want to see happen to your home?
1: I guess we've had to accept that we will never move back home, and that's something that has changed. When it first occurred and we were evacuated, we were under the impression we would be able to go home. So that's been a sort of slow learning over the last, well, I guess it was the first 6 months where we realised that wouldn't be the case. We have been fortunate enough to have insurance. We have been, you know, compensated from it by our insurance company, which is obviously, you know, it was essential for us to be able to you know, find somewhere else to live. And we now, I think, just want things to happen. We would very much like to see the site demolished, certainly our home and anything that's, you know, unstable, and maybe turned into some sort of park or something that is, you know, usable by the community that are left there, and made safe, essentially, for the people that are still remaining in that area.
0: I'm Kylie Morris and you're listening to ABC Newcastle Drive. You're hearing from Laura Jekyll, who's one of the residents who was affected by the New Lambton landslip. Laura, I'm wondering, council says that monitoring hasn't recorded any significant movement to suggest the landslip zone has increased. Are you interpreting that as a positive sign?
1: Yeah, absolutely. I think if that's, you know, that's what the data shows, then that is a positive sign. We definitely don't want it affecting anybody else. I think, you know, and hopefully that means that they can just move on with that stabilisation process. If there is movement, then that would mean for us, that would mean a longer journey, and I don't know what it would mean. So, yes, it's good for everyone, including those that have been evacuated and those that have been left behind, for sure.
0: Mm. And just finally, Laura, council says it's continuing to discuss the funding required from the New South Wales Reconstruction Authority for the stabilisation work, and the timing of that funding is yet to be determined. What's your reaction to that 16 months after all this began?
1: Yeah, it's hard to believe. It feels like a very long ago nightmare, really. And we are still, I remain personally hopeful that we will receive some sort of disaster funding package that's, you know, being discussed in levels of government now. And I am hopeful that, you know, will see us compensate

0: limited in some way for the loss of our land, which obviously is unusable and we can't sell it or do anything with it. So I'm still hopeful, and you know, maybe within the next few months, who knows? But we, you know, we've had obviously this email communication from council recently, so we just have to hope that things are moving ahead and that we'll, you know, we'll be looked after.
1: Laura Jekyll, thanks so much for joining us.
0: Thank you so much, Kylie.
1: That's Laura Jekyll talking about an announcement by Newcastle Council that they're going to begin a geotechnical investigation next week on the site of the New Lambton landslip. Kylie Cook's here with the news headlines. Hi there, Carly.
2: Afternoon, Kylie. Making news this hour, Prime Minister Anthony Albanese has spoken with his Nepali counterpart to offer his condolences following last week's catastrophic flooding. The Australian government has deployed a drone specialist team to assist with the recovery efforts, with thousands of people still missing, including dozens of Australians. A total fire ban will be in place across Greater Sydney tomorrow, with hot and windy conditions pushing the fire danger rating to extreme. The fire danger rating for the Greater Hunter tomorrow is set at high, with temperatures set to reach 30 degrees in parts of the region. And the Yungala Wind Farm in the Central West says more giant turbine blades will be transported overnight to minimise community impact. The 80-metre-long blades travelling from the Port of Newcastle have been required to pause overnight and resume the journey on the Golden Highway in daylight hours. But approval has now been given for transport during the night. There'll be more news at 5 o'clock.
1: Before you go, magpies.
2: Yes.
1: Is there a particular black spot for you, either in your memory or currently?
2: Look, I haven't been attacked by a magpie, touch wood, yet.
1: Okay.
2: But
1: what,
2: I was
1: in your whole life?
2: No, I haven't.
1: Cool.
2: No,
1: you're luck.
2: I'm very,
1: child.
2: I'm
1: That's
2: very,
1: amazing.
2: I'm very like, clearly, I don't look edible or interesting.
1: You're
2: just fast. I don't know. Yeah, maybe.
1: Maybe that's what it is.
2: But I did visit a large warehouse style shop yesterday.
1: Right.
2: And I had seen warnings before going there that when you leave with your trolley, make sure your tray of meat is not sitting on the top.
1: No.
2: Because apparently people had lost their trays of meat because
1: they
2: of this.
1: So
2: and as I drove
1: sneaky.
2: Into the car park, I was quite, oh, there are a lot of magpies.
1: Oh, no.
2: Just
1: it's like an Alfred
2: hovering
1: Cop
2: around.
1: Situation.
2: And then when I did leave with my trolley, I didn't buy meat, but it did cross my mind. Oh, where's my meat? Oh, that's right. I didn't buy any. But
1: can you name the suburb without naming the
2: Adam Lake Macquarie? Yeah.
1: Is it okay? Lake Macquarie.
2: Yes. I
1: they
2: think
1: are hovering there in the trees around the car parks.
2: Yes.
1: Eyeing off our meat trays.
2: Yes. And you can buy food,
1: Carly,
2: to eat as you're leaving. So I made sure my slice of pizza with the pepperoni on it was eaten before I walked into the car park.
1: Oh, no. Imagine having to explain to the kids. It did have pepperoni, but the maggies
2: gone.
1: Took it.
2: Yeah.
1: Oh.
2: So,
1: well,
2: no.
1: Carly, I don't have to wish you to stay safe because you obviously have some kind of inbuilt mechanism.
2: Clearly now I'm going to walk out and I'm going to be attacked. We've just jinxed me.
1: Thank you, though,
2: thank
1: for
2: you.
1: That memory. Indeed, that knowledge. So we, so far now it seems Adamstown is somewhere you definitely have to watch. We know that Nulkebar, if you're on a bike, could be a bit dangerous. And it seems even supermarket car parks in Lake Macquarie. Oh, my gosh, brace yourselves. Right, Kristen Hobbs is here to talk to us about the traffic.
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1: Kristen Hoban, hello there.
4: Hi there, Kylie. Well, significant delays on the New England Highway towards the Hexham Bridge. We've had a multiple vehicle crash. It's blocking both lanes. Police are on site. They're directing traffic. They're directing it around the incident through the centre median. So if you can avoid the area, I definitely would, or factor in plenty of extra travel time this afternoon. Now, all lanes are open heading towards Taro. However, traffic's slowing down past the incident. So traffic is heavy in both directions on the New England Highway through Hexham, but the crash has actually occurred for anyone heading towards the Hexham Bridge. Both lanes are blocked there. And then jumping to Enna Bay on Nelson Bay Road, we've got a single vehicle crash. It's affecting traffic near Gangan Road. A power pole has also been damaged and Ausgrid are on site there, so exercise caution if you're heading that way. And jumping on the trains, no major disruptions, but plan ahead for Sunday if you're taking the Hunter or Central Coast to Newcastle line. Track work may affect the timetable and stopping patterns. Details are available for you at transport.newsouthwales.info, and for traffic, including what's going on at Hexham, just head to livetraffic.com.
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0: Thanks, Kylie.
1: Kristen Hoban from Transport Management Centre. They're giving you a bit more detail on the situation, a multiple car accident at Hexham on the New England Highway just north of the Pacific Highway.
2: Saturday Breakfast with Scott Bevan.
3: You guys have a thing called fair dinkum.
4: Yeah, fair dinkum.
3: I love that. Someone who's right with themselves, or that's God's truth, right? And I really love that about you guys. And America needs a little bit more of that.
4: You know, you can stop saying you guys. You're one of us. That's us guys. You're fair dinkum. You're fair dinkum, Tony Childs. You're a fair dinkum love pollinator.
5: This is 1233 ABC Newcastle.
1: So, magpies. We are building a magpie map for the region. It's very important work. We've got Adamstown there. We've got Nulkaba. It seems Lake Macquarie car parks around supermarkets are not safe, particularly if you've got a meat tray riding on the top of your trolley, according to Carly Cook. And now that we've started talking about it, all kinds of people are appearing in the studio, which I'm very happy to say. Colin Baldwin is here. He of our Dragonfly conversation yesterday.
6: Yes.
1: Dragonflies yesterday, and now, as it turns out, magpies and Phil. Hello. And welcome. Can you introduce yourself to the listeners, Phil?
4: Phil Ashley Brown is my name.
1: Not a stranger to this parish, let's say.
6: And radio is his game.
1: Radio is his game. Phil, you. It's lovely to have you here. I'm glad that we talk about all kinds of things on a daily basis, but it is magpies that have brought you to the studio. Tell me your story.
4: So I grew up in Musselbrook, so you can add Musselbrook to the list, I think. And there was a paddock next to where we lived. And I remember riding out into that paddock one day on my BMX in, I suspect it must have been the 80s.
1: Did you have a bucket on the front of the...
4: No, but I had a number on the front.
1: Did you?
4: Yeah, number 88 for some reason. But anyway...
1: Well, and maybe because if you tipped over...
4: That's right.
1: It would still be legible.
4: Handy. Mm. So I used to have... Anyone who knows me now would laugh at this, but I had long blonde hair and I got swooped by this magpie that not only swooped me but pecked a hole in my head and left blood. And then
1: So does that mean you weren't wearing a helmet?
4: Yeah, no, well, back in those days we didn't wear helmets.
1: Have to.
4: There
1: okay,
4: you go.
1: Okay.
4: You know, we're talking 70s, 80s. And it then it came back for more and I was so terrified that I put the bike over my body and Dad had to come and rescue me later. But that same magpie poked a hole and took out the eye of our cat. So it was it was a vicious, vicious, scary magpie. So we then were too scared to go out into that paddock because of the magpie.
1: Well, it's scary, isn't it? Because they're hovering there waiting. Like it's not like you can... You know, it's terrifying. I find it quite terrifying.
4: I was under my bike waiting for Dad as
1: and
4: the
1: you
4: magpie
1: didn't have a mobile
4: was.
1: Phone,
4: no, no, it was dive bombing the whole time.
1: Oh my God!
4: So yeah, they can be scary.
1: They can be scary. Ooh. We were trying to be gentle with them earlier, with our caller from Nulkaba, saying, "Well, you know, they're just being territorial and they're looking after their babies, and these are all true, but also
4: they're terrifying."
1: And Colin.
6: Well, my story isn't quite so horrifying and scarring, thankfully. But, yes, I was walking from Maitland back up through towards Bulwarra. When you get to a certain point along the main road there, you sort of run out of trees, basically, because you're right near the turf farms. But there's this one tree near a very busy roundabout with cars just lined up everywhere. And there was one magpie in that tree and he decided to have a go at me. So everyone commuting into Maitland that morning just saw this one lone guy walking on the side of the road, just first getting swooped by a magpie, then turning around and sort of pointing at this magpie and walking backwards from it so it didn't have a go at me again. It followed me about 20 metres up the road
1: Did the pointing work?
6: Well, I heard once that eye contact is kind of what you need to do.
1: But isn't that what they're coming for?
6: Well, I don't know. Have you heard the story? I mean, obviously before you mentioned the cable ties in the helmet.
1: Yes,
6: Do people still put, like, eyes on the back of their helmet or something on the back of their helmet as well?
1: Googly eyes on your helmet was a thing for a while.
6: Yeah, or maybe that's just what someone told me once, so I look even more ridiculous when I'm riding a bike.
1: Can I just say, I think we need to call on the hive mind of ABC Newcastle Drive listeners. We need advice on the Google

0: eyes, can they work? Do they not work? The zip ties, which seems to be largely widely ridiculed now, but perhaps it worked for you at some stage. Do these, okay, the vicious magpie of times past in Muswellbrook, is that a family? Does a magpie family hold on to that tree over years, or is that just one rogue?
1: I reckon they do. Although the good news is the tree got chopped down.
2: I'm about to say, are you suggesting sending?
0: You're going to say the good news is I no longer live directly opposite that tree.
2: I was about to say, are you suggesting sending Phil back there to revisit his childhood trauma?
0: That's your assignment for the weekend. Take a microphone.
1: Done. Okay. Monday morning.
0: Thank
1: I'm coming.
0: Thank you. Well, dragonflies. See, it's life, isn't it? You've got dragonflies on one hand, turning somersaults, being charming and magical, and then you've got the sheer terror of the magpie waiting to pounce. Now, hang on. Muswellbrook, I've got. Nullarbor, I've got. Adamstown, I've got. Tell me again your Maitland.
2: Bulwarra.
0: Oh, it's Bulwarra by the roundabout.
2: Yeah, sort of what? Along the stretch there between sort of Lawn kind of and Bulwarra.
0: Flat road kind
2: the
0: of
2: flat road, yeah, round okay. near there.
0: Okay, good to know. All right, this is my – I'm going to compile a booklet.
1: Be careful.
0: And we're going to send it out to listeners just to warn them. Thank you so much, gentlemen.
1: Thanks,
0: I appreciate your stories.

0: Roxette, fading like a flower. We are, however, not fading like flowers here at ABC Newcastle Drive. We are energised by magpie stories that are coming from you thick and fast, and we appreciate them all. The map is being compiled of the most dangerous magpie zones in the region. I've got Cecilia Connell here, who is the production guru of the show, and she's come on to back up Phil Ashley Brown.
1: I can verify those Muswellbrook magpies, they're pretty vicious. I also used to live in Muswellbrook for quite a number of years, and this time every year there's a stretch of trees, and it is close to a paddock, as you sort of go out on the road towards Denman.
0: Yeah.
1: And there were always just magpies galore. Just it was always terrifying to walk down that road.
0: And are you walking on that road? Is that
1: I'm walking down that road, trying to get a bit of pace on.
0: Exercise.
1: Gosh. And the magpies were a great encourager to pick up the pace. I have to say, Kylie,
0: It worked. Maybe there's some long distance, middle distance runners from Muswellbrook who've been built by the magpies or the threat thereof.
1: That's
0: I should say that we can't. Mining. Obviously, we can't get, like, the magpies are being defamed here without any ability on our part to hear from them directly or respond. Write a reply. So I'm a bit worried we're going close to the wind.
1: Well, look, if you're a magpie lover, and they are really fascinating birds to watch. I have to say that.
0: They are
1: really fascinating birds to watch.
0: They are.
1: If you've got an affinity with magpies, give us a buzz.
0: Or maybe you love the fact that they're a bit dangerous and vindictive.
1: Yeah.
0: Maybe that's what my friend told me this the other day. Apparently magpies aren't the most vindictive birds. It's sulfur-crested cockatoos. They are which is why, and this does happen where, you know, you have a fruit tree, the cockies come in, keep coming back to your fruit tree. You throw a net over the fruit tree, 55 cockatoos turn up and destroy the net and the tree.
1: There you go.
0: Apparently. I mean, I could be defaming the cockatoos. Again, if you are someone who has seen the gentler side of cockatoos, by all means, call in.
1: That's got me wondering. What would that collective noun be called? I'm fascinated by the collective
0: nouns. You love a collective noun, don't you?
1: But is it a squadron? That sounds like a squadron of cockatoos.
0: Oh, yes. It's definitely something military.
1: Yeah.
0: I would say, yes, or a fleet
1: of cockatoos. Speaking of collective nouns, I was quite delighted when we had our dragonfly chat this week.
0: Oh, yes. I like that conversation.
1: Yes. To discover that a collective noun of dragonflies can go by many a name, but a dazzle of dragonflies.
0: Is that really? Seriously?
1: Or a hover of dragonflies?
0: Nice.
1: A glimmer of dragonflies.
0: Mm. Have you just gone all poetic? Are these actual words?
1: These apparently, allegedly, are collective nouns for dragonflies.
0: Okay.
1: My love of the collective noun extends to the a beautiful colleague here gave me a tote bag.
0: Yes.
1: As a Christmas present with collective nouns for animals, and I do believe a dazzle. I checked this last night, Kylie, after our chat with lovely Dr. Caitlin Foster. A dazzle of dragonflies is a thing. It's on the tote bag.
0: Murder of crows.
1: That's the thing.
0: That's my favourite.
1: Well, actually, on that note, I'm originally from Wagga Wagga.
0: Yep.
1: Which is place of many crows. Wagga Wagga. There you go.
0: Interesting. Okay. I want to go back to, I enjoyed that dragonfly conversation so much.
1: It's been one of my highlights.
0: Can we play just a little bit of, so this is Dr. Caitlin Forster, who's a lecturer in entomology from the University of Sydney, telling us about dragonflies earlier in the week.
2: Really good time for dragonflies, just because we've had a couple of days of warm weather, which means most of them have actually emerged from their nymphal forms, which are actually found in the water, which is why they're all present flying around now. They don't actually feed on plants. They feed on other insects, so they're probably looking for something nice to eat at the moment.
0: They do have some pretty nifty traits. I mean, apart from their being spectacular and gorgeous and aerodynamically strange, is it true that they can actually fly up to 50 kilometres an hour?
2: Yeah, so there's some really interesting data on their ability to fly. They can fly quite fast, but they're also really good at doing somersaults in the air, which is quite a rare thing for insects.

0: is going to give us the lowdown on the weather shortly, but I've brought him into the studio a little early. Hi there, Tom Saunders.
1: Hello, Carly.
0: Magpies, have you had any troubling experiences yourself that you'd like to share?
1: I've had many, actually, with magpies. We don't seem to get along very well.
0: Right. Are you a cyclist?
1: I used to be, so right. that was a bit of an issue, but it actually, I was attacked really badly when I was at Macquarie University. This is going back 25 years now, maybe more. I was just walking to the shops and I got attacked and my head was bleeding in a number of places. And that kind of traumatized me for a few years, where if I saw a magpie, I would have to cross the road, even if it wasn't the swooping season. Mm. I'd have to cross the road. It took a while actually to get over it. Anyway, fast forward 15 years, I was riding to work for a number of years, and every single day on the way home, there was two spots where I would get swooped. But since I had the helmet on, there were no injuries.
0: And were you able to keep a cool head in those? Because I think the thing that scares me is the idea that you're blasting along somewhere on your bike, the maggies come for you, and then by accident, you ride into the traffic.
1: Yeah, no, because I knew the exact spot, so I was always ready for it, and I know I would hear that snapping right next to my ear.
0: Oh, no.
1: So, yeah, because it was really consistent on the spot, I was able to stay on the road.
0: Tom, I'm happy that it turned out okay, and thank you for sharing your story. I'm going to play your music now so we can talk about weather. Is that all right?
1: Oh, yes, of course.
0: Here we go.
2: Well, that's the beauty of comedy, you know.
3: Weather.
0: No, not quite. Right. There's your weather. Sorry, Tom.
1: We can only talk about weather after the jingle. That's the rule.
0: No, you've got to know. You've got to know what's coming. People will race over to their radios and turn it up because Tom Saunders is on.
1: Yeah, or it could be a warning to turn it down.
0: Okay, tell us about the weather, please, sir.
1: All right, it was a sunny day today. We had westerly winds, but they were lighter than yesterday. So we did get a sea breeze on the coast. That kept Nobby's head to 20, which is average for September. But away from the sea breeze, we hit about 24 to 25 for the inland hunter. Now, it will be a coolish night tonight, but warm northwesterly winds will freshen tomorrow morning as a front approaches from the west. Those winds will peak in the afternoon. They'll average up to about 45 kilometres per hour. We'll have gusts across the hunter about 60 to 70 kilometres per hour. Now, those warm winds will send the maximum well above average, and we've got a high fire danger predicted for our district as well. It will be a sunny morning. There is a slight chance of a shower, though, in the afternoon and the evening as the change approaches, even the slight risk of a thunderstorm for the upper hunter later on Saturday. Now, temperatures 13 to 31 degrees in Newcastle, a low of 11 and a top of 31 in Maitland, and 8 to 28 for Scone. Now then, there will be a change late tomorrow night. So Sunday will be sunny and cooler with winds easing, highs around 23 to 24. Monday, mostly sunny, slight chance of a shower for the lower hunter, 22 on the coast, 24 for the inland. And Tuesday, medium chance of showers near the coast in the morning, but otherwise dry, and tops around 20 to 21.
0: Tom, thanks so much. 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
1: You're more than welcome, Carly.
0: Cheers. Have a lovely weekend. There's Tom Saunders, ABC weatherman, telling you all about what to expect this weekend. Bill has written in from Rankin Park to say that there are lots of magpies in his street, but he never gets swooped because they're his friends. And they also have a pied butcher bird called Lucky, who can't fly and is a very messy eater. And he sent a picture of a magpie cleaning Lucky's beak after he's eaten. How nice is that? And then he sent another picture of, this is Lucky waiting for me when I get home. Bill, what a lovely thing. I mean, presumably they're only there waiting for you because you've been so kind as to feed them or to give them water. So lucky, but maybe we're getting it wrong. Maybe we need to be friends like Bill is. Oh, now I've got a lot of self-examination to do on this issue. Thanks so much, Bill. You're with ABC Newcastle Drive. I'm Kylie Morris. It's 4 minutes to five. Right.

0: Little ray of sunshine, sending you a little ray of sunshine or even a lot of sunshine for the weekend as we ease into our Friday evenings. Thanks so much for your company this afternoon. We've been doing a bit of solid magpie research in the last hour or so and can declare danger zones in Muswellbrook along the road to Denman at Adamstown, Nulkebar, particularly for cyclists, and Bulwarra, as well as car parks around certain supermarkets in Lake Macquarie. Friendly zones, Bill Street in Rankin Park. And Leslie says she's been exercising in Lambton Park for several years and no swooping magpies. So Lambton Park is safe. Goodbye.
1: Adam Story with ABC News. Police are investigating a stabbing incident in.
2: Has spoken to his Nepali counterpart after two more Australians were found safe, 8 days after deadly flash flooding in the Himalayas. South Asia correspondent Rachel Clayton reports.
3: So Anthony Albanese has said he spoke to his Nepali counterpart, Bilendra Shah, and extended his condolences and said that Australia is there to help in any way that he needs to try and rescue more people in these tunnels, to provide aid, financial aid and material aid to the communities that are completely cut off from wider areas of Nepal, Kathmandu, because those roads, those bridges, those access points are just completely gone. We understand Anthony Albanese also thanked the Prime Minister for making sure that the last areas some Australians were either heard from or seen in has been searched, and the pair discussed the ongoing assistance that Australia is providing.
2: A group of five people will stand trial over an alleged gang attack murder in Newcastle, with a sixth pleading guilty and awaits sentence. Courtney Yender reports.
4: James Callaghan was stabbed in Beaumont

0: Street in Hamilton in the early hours of November 17 in 2024. A group of people were later charged with murder and today were arraigned in the Supreme Court in Newcastle. Ryan Sampson, Jason Talbot, George Fernando, Frank Allen and Diane Fernando all pleaded not guilty while appearing via audiovisual link. A trial date is scheduled for October next year to run for up to 8 weeks. Earlier this year in the local court, a sixth person, Olivia Muriel Briggs, indicated via her lawyer that she intended to plead guilty and formally entered a guilty plea to murder today. The other five remain in custody ahead of their trial.
1: A Lake Macquarie woman who as a teenager was charged with murdering her sister will stand trial next year after pleading not guilty. The woman, now 20, was 17 when she was charged with the alleged stabbing murder of her 10-year-old sister in 2024. Emergency services were called to a home finding the younger girl with multiple stab wounds. She was treated by ambulance paramedics but died at the scene. The woman was arraigned in the Supreme Court today pleading not guilty and is set to stand trial in May next year. The partner of a Newcastle man murdered by a trio of killers over a fake gun deal has told the Supreme Court she's lost the will to live. Giselle Wakatama reports.
2: Anthony Nugent was fatally shot at his unit in Hamilton South in 2022. Earlier this year, a jury found Mohammed Raad, Tyrone Tuley and Maud Aslan Latham Aznan guilty of murder in the Supreme Court in Newcastle. During the six-week trial, the jury was told Mr. Nugent was shot as payback for selling a fake firearm or gel blaster. His partner witnessed the shooting and today a victim impact statement was read on her behalf by a support person. The woman said Anthony was kind and thoughtful and loving. She said, "His absence leaves me with a heavy heart, a loss that's deeply profound. How do I move forward?" The men are awaiting sentence.
1: Southbound lanes of the New England Highway are closed at Hexham due to a multiple vehicle crash. The incident is near the Hexham Bridge. Traffic crews are on site directing vehicles onto the centre median strip to pass the area. Emergency crews are also on site working to free trapped occupants. Northbound traffic has also been affected with traffic going slow. Queues have been reported back to Sandgate for traffic departing Newcastle travelling toward Maitland. Geotechnical investigations will begin next week as part of plans for the long-term stabilisation of land at New Lambton impacted by a landslip. Newcastle Council says the work includes a series of boreholes up to 20 metres deep to be drilled within the landslip zone and in nearby Victoria Street. 16 homes were evacuated in May last year after heavy rain, with residents told they'll never be able to return. Council says initial investigation activities are expected to take around 6 weeks, causing periodic traffic and noise issues. The Yungala Wind Farm in the Central West says more giant turbine blades will be transported overnight to minimise community impact. The 80-metre-long blades travelling from the Port of Newcastle have been required to pause overnight and resume the journey on the Golden Highway in daylight hours. But Project Director Sanjay Gale says they've now received approval to travel through the night.
3: After we did the trial in July, we've been looking at just optimising the route and we're quite happy with the revised permit we received this week, which means that we don't have to stop at Warkworth, which was meant to be a sunrise start from Warkworth. So with that condition removed, you should see a lot more reduction in the impact.
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11: Yes, hello and welcome to Thank God It's Friday for Friday, the 4th of September, the first TGIF of spring, and with summer fast approaching, a word of encouragement from the US President for everyone working on their summer bodies.
16: A friend of mine, very, very heavy, he's a very

0: obese person. I said, you're an extremely obese person. You're smart as hell, but he's got a serious weight problem. But he said, you know, Mr. President, I was in London and I paid $86 for Ozempic. I said, are you taking this stuff? Yeah. I said, it's not working. You look like shit.
1: Yeah. That's the leader of the free world, ladies and gentlemen. Tell me, Mr. President, is your friend in the room right now? Are you talking about yourself, sir? that was a conversation he just had with a mirror. It just sounds like. We have an incredible lineup of Australia's sharpest comedic minds to take us through the news. And to help me do it, I have some out-of-context quotes from the week. First up, he's a comedian and TV writer with a comedy set you can stream now on SBS, though he's also the man who this week was...
2: caught in a daylight sex romp in Bali, has told police the encounter was spontaneous and he was so drunk he didn't even know the woman's name. The Balinese homeowner's doorstep at the centre of the scandal was given a sacred cleansing.
1: Yes. Fresh from his sacred cleansing, please welcome Rowan Tambo.
3: Hey. Oh, my gosh. Hey. I feel seminyaki after that. Yeah. That was pretty bad. Oh.
1: Wow. It's funny. It's a romp, though. That's fine.
3: Romp does make it sound okay.
1: Mm. A sex romp is the way it's meant to be, isn't it?
3: It sounds like beds were broken, you know?
1: Wow.
4: That sounds like a Midnight Oil song. Yeah.
3: How can I sleep when our beds are broken? And is that how it goes?
5: And I feel like that description is completely at odds with your reality as well.
3: Yeah, I'm a new dad.
5: Yeah.
3: So... the only bed that's being broken is my daughter when she like rolls around in the middle of the night and wakes us up.
1: Right, you don't have to make a joke of everything. We can move on. We'll see how we go. It's absolutely
3: okay,
1: fine.
3: Okay, sorry.
1: Next up is Wagga's favourite son, as seen on The Amazing Race. And if you're wondering how he managed to make the cut, according to the BBC...
6: He was a lucky loser, so he had to come through qualifying. Currently wanked. He's currently ranked.
1: Yes, currently ranked in the top three comedians on this stage right now. It's Dane Simpson.
4: Hey. So you know, she was right the first time.
1: That's the only way you qualify. And finally, it's comedian, writer and actor who is performing at the Melbourne Fringe Festival and is best known for the time...
7: She arranged for an exorcist to clear Carl Sanderlands of demons.
1: Well, it didn't work, but it was worth a try. Would you please welcome Nat Harris?
8: Yay.
1: Nat, I'm curious, do you have any exorcism experience? Do you dabble in the...
8: In the dark arts.
1: In the dark arts, yeah.
8: No, but I have thought about voodoo dolls a bit.
1: Ooh. Really?
8: Yeah, I think so. I've thought, because remember worry dolls that we had when you put in the pillow? I thought, yeah, I've gone through a few breakouts. I'm like, what if I just whip them out with some pins?
9: Yeah.
8: That's my dabbling. Yeah.
1: Wow.
4: What a panel you've got here!
1: Yeah, it's
4: Charlie.
1: Amazing. I'm just sorry. I'm now fixated on the fact that like does pinning a worry doll, if it's a worry doll, are you just attacking your worry as opposed to the person of the doll? Is it just like
8: You're correctly pointing out some, you know, error in my judgment, really, or thinking this through, basically. I was just trying to think of an efficient way, avoid making the actual voodoo doll myself.
1: Yeah, okay, yeah. I understand. It's totally fine. It's all about efficiency. Okay. The rules of tonight are simple. If you get a question right, you'll hear this. I score 1 point. If you land a hot take, you'll hear this.
0: Okay.
1: And score 2 points. And if you land a genius level miraculous answer, you'll hear this.
4: Ooh.
1: And score 5 points. So mathematically being correct is fine, but being funny is better. All right, let's get the game started with our first game. It is the Hot Take Hoedown.
10: 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It's time for the Hot Take Hoedown.
1: Yes, I'm going to get your hottest take on this, folks, and we have a new tool in the fight against bird flu.
11: Inside this bag is a critically endangered orange-bellied parrot. It's about to get a potentially life-saving injection. It's hoped a vaccination program at this Tasmanian wildlife facility will protect the species from the deadly virus.
1: My question to the panel, on which I want their hottest of hot takes, which bird...

0: Bird should we vaccinate first? Which birds should we vaccinate first? And which birds do you think maybe need their numbers thinned out a little by bird flu? Dane Simpson, I'll start with you.
1: Obviously, the first person or the first bird to get it should be plucker duck.
0: It's so important.
1: Yeah, we've got to protect, you know, the absolute king.
0: Now I'm just obsessed with the idea that Plucker Duck throughout COVID was a vaccine skeptic who did so much of his own research and go, no, this plus 5G and there'll be no more little pluckers.
2: Yeah.
0: You know, and so he couldn't work for the council because he wasn't vaccinated.
1: Well,
0: you know,
1: he fit in with the rest of the cast from Hey Hey. It's like that.
0: All right, so Plucker Duck is being vaccinated. Good, we've saved one. That's great. And which birds do you think we can thin out?
1: Do you know what I'm scared to say? Cassowary, because they come for me. Do you know what I mean? Like,
0: Big fans of the show.
1: Yeah.
3: Crazy online, like super on social media. They're in the comments, those cassowaries.
0: They just feel like they're so anonymous and they just go off. Like, there's no accountability with a cassowary online.
1: I genuinely think that they watch Jurassic Park going, that's my uncle.
3: Yeah. You know, like,
0: I've got same foot. They say it a lot. Like they just repeat it. That's my cassowary impression. Never done it before, but I got same foot. I think it's pretty convincing. Give me a point. Now, Rowan, tell me, which birds should be vaccinated first and which ones should we maybe take our time with and let them thin out a bit?
3: There's so many birds. I particularly like the waterfowl. Like just generally as a collective group, I'm talking like geese, I'm talking like ducks, I'm talking like because it's beautiful because they're birds that are like in the ocean but also in the air. Like they're two realms that I think are fantastic and like special. Although I mean, so I would protect them, I would vaccinate all of them because they're all special. Except there's a couple of swans up in Sydney that I reckon could thin out.
0: That is a hot take.
4: At the Pullman.
0: See,
3: you know exactly where it was.
4: What's going on.
0: So up on current events.
4: Yeah.
0: Got to be said, it's an interesting time for the social media department of the Pullman Hotel. I'm just saying like Pullman Hotel awareness through the roof.
1: Yeah.
0: Like you can't buy that kind of coverage. Drone shots, panning shots, every reporter out the front. If you didn't know the Pullman Hotel was right near the MCG, you do now.
4: Yeah. Big time.
0: At the same time, bookings bit thin. Now, Nat, tell me, which birds should we vaccinate first and which do you think maybe we slow our roll a bit, let them thin out?
4: Yeah, okay. So top of the list for me, I'd definitely be vaccinating the Spangled Drongo first, which is native to Australia. I don't know much about the bird. I just really want to say Spangled Drongo, to be honest.
0: So this is an actual, breed of bird?
4: Yeah. Maybe not the scientific.
0: I can confirm.
4: It's a bird.
0: A Spangled Drongo is a bird. It looks a lot like... It looks a lot like a crow, or a bit like a currawong, perhaps, but it is different. It has a very different tail splay. Beautiful.
4: Yeah, isn't it?
0: Beautiful bird.
4: And they're known for, like, flying quite erratically. So I just think if we don't vaccinate them, I don't trust what they'll do. Do you know what I mean? I just think we're better off playing it safe. Also, next on my list would be the fluffy-backed tit babbler. Also real.
0: Fluffy-backed tit babbler.
4: Yeah, yep. No, fluffy back, yeah, tip babbler.
0: Fluffy back,
4: yeah.
0: Tip babbler.
4: Yeah.
0: And that's a real bird.
4: That's a real bird,
0: too. Incredible coincidence. That was my nickname at university.
4: Well, you and the tit babbler, I think, are doing great things in society for just, like, subverting, like, beauty norms and standards, really, you know? You can have...
0: Because big boobs
4: and a fluffy back.
0: Fluffy backs have not been popular for a while, I think it's safe to say. Everyone's being lasered within an inch of their lives. Mm.
1: I can confirm that you can have big boobs and a fluffy back.
4: And a fluffy back. And you should be proud of it.
0: Once again, I'm looking at it now. It's a beautiful bird. So, yeah, absolutely. Well, so we're saving them or saving them?
4: We're saving both. And then the ones I think we can, this is a bit personal, a bit pointed, but I would not give the vaccine to the Duolingo owl.
0: Yeah. Yes.
4: Every day it's telling me you're not getting any younger. Yeah. And I'm just like, I don't need that. That is not inspiring my learning of a new language.
0: Yeah, and hey, Duolingo, well, no one is. That's how time works.
4: Exactly.
0: Yeah. Right, for a start. But you know the great thing is, if you just neglect the Duolingo, well, have you noticed it gets sick? Like a Tamagotchi, yes! It gets ill. And
3: oh, really?
0: Yeah.
3: I'm not on Duolingo.
0: Yes. It's a language learning app, obviously. And
4: it's haunting me. So, yeah, I just say put it out of its misery. Well, it's definitely not bringing the vaccine.
0: Okay, so the Duolingo owl, your days are numbered. Okay, let's do a quick check of the scores. Ooh, after one round, it is very, very close. Dane, you're on 1 point. Rowan on 1 point. But Nat, ahead on 2 points. But let's really get cracking now. The real meat and potatoes of tonight's News Fest. It's time for the short-term memory test.
2: Do you know what happened this week? We'll hum a few bars. And see if you can remember the words. It's the short-term memory test.
0: Yes, short-term memory test. And this week, the government refused to ban smart glasses, a.k.a. perv glasses, with inbuilt cameras. But it seems the urge to add cameras to things is unstoppable.
5: Well, guess what's also now getting a camera in it? Your
0: whoa. Beg your pardon. So a major company has just announced what common household item will come inbuilt with an inbuilt camera, Rowan.
3: I actually am really excited about this. I reckon they're putting a camera in your TV remote, and it goes off. It actually starts recording as soon as your dad is trying to find it, and there's like 5 minutes till the footy starts, and he's just like, "Guys, guys, where's the remote? We put it on the table. Why isn't it on the table?" I'm serious, Rowan. Get down here. That's an excerpt from my one-act play. My one-man play called I Wish You Would Care As Much About The Footy As My Speech and Drama Stedfords.
0: That is lovely. And also, it's just generating hot content too.
4: Yeah.
0: Like, you would watch that. Absolutely. That's doing well. That is doing well. Your dad for 5 minutes panicking over a remote.
3: Yeah.
0: With increasing stress levels.
6: I used to have a start in a minute.
3: Yeah, that's right.
6: I used to have a watch. I used to have a watch that would change.
1: That would change the TV. Like, it had a remote inbuilt.
0: Really,
1: into the watch.
0: Really.
1: And it was fantastic because we would be at the pub and Dad's watching the horses, and then just as like it's getting to the finish line and it's going to be close, I turn the telly off.
0: Oh, nah.
3: That's like some Home Alone stuff.
1: Oh, absolutely.
3: Like across the road, turning the TV off. That's awesome.
1: And he went to the bartender and he's like, "Get out of here! You got to fix this telly. It just turned off at the wrong time." And then the bartender came out, but I'd already turned it back on.
0: Oh.
1: And he's like, "What's going on with the telly?" And I was like, "Nothing."
0: So you and your dad don't talk much anymore, do you? He's pretty much done. Done with all of that. So Nat, yeah. A major company's just announced what common household item will now have an inbuilt camera?
4: Yeah, so the kettle. Which was a surprising one. Yeah.
0: So why a kettle? Why?
4: I think it's straight to the Productivity Commission, I think, and they're just looking into the boil to cups of tea ratio.
0: Oh, so are we boiling too much water?
4: Yeah, and I think it's just the ultimate procrastination as well, isn't it? You know, they want to really crunch some figures of how much time we're actually spending in that corner of the kitchen boiling the kettle.
0: That's a really good point. You know, they say that a watched kettle never boils. Mm. What about a kettle that watches you?
4: That's really interesting.
0: It's such a philosophical question.
4: Absolutely. Never stops boiling, potentially?
0: Yeah.
3: Do you boil?
4: You boil over. That was very generous laughter. That did not deserve that, but I appreciate you.
0: A good self-assessment.
3: The sound effects are really... What is happening?
0: Matt's been away on holiday for quite a while, and he's trying to get about 7 weeks of sounds into one episode, I think. Dane Simpson, a company's just announced a common household item will now come with an inbuilt camera where?
1: I agree with Rowan. So I do feel like it. I thought like a telly. It makes sense.
3: Yeah, a TV.
1: But like that would be creepy. I think a telly watching me. Mm. Like, there's something weird about that. But then I've seen this. I've seen a mirror. and it's got a camera in it, and it can AI you, so like you can pick different outfits and stuff.
4: Ah.
1: But also, like, wouldn't that be strange just having footage of me

0: popping a pimple onto you. Like that would just be
1: gross. Like don't that would be strange.
2: It would be like the weirdest episode of Gogglebox I'd ever seen.
3: But isn't that the wicked twist? Doesn't that isn't everything watching us anyway? Already it's listening to us. I'm pretty sure the TV is watching us, I'm sure.
2: Yeah. I mean,
1: are you okay?
0: If I did show
3: the
0: footage,
3: I'm dehydrated.
0: My wife would be watching back the footage from the mirror, just going, "Oh, it's a fluffy-chested, hairy back tit,
3: tit babbler,
1: tit babbler." Yes. Oh, sorry. Old habit. Okay, so let's have a listen and find out. Come on, it's ridiculous. But let's find out if anyone took the points.
4: Well, guess what's also now getting a camera in it. Your toothbrush.
5: And with the help of AI, it's promising to give you an entirely new way to remove plaque and keep your mouth clean.
1: Yes, in the words of Jeff Goldblum in Jurassic Park, scientists were so preoccupied with whether or not they could do it, they never stopped to think if they should do it. Yes, this is a new... It's from... look, I'm going to say the brand because I don't think it's complimentary of the... It's Dyson, and you can... now spend too much on a Dyson vacuum. It's an $800 toothbrush.
2: Oh, wow. Gosh.
1: Yes. And
2: that's ridiculous.
1: I mean, surely for $800 you could get child labour to take care of it. Just brushing your teeth.
3: Go to the dentist.
2: Yeah. You could pay for a dentist to be in your house.
6: Don't quote me on that. But.
1: So no one took the points, but let me ask you, I'll start with you, Nat. Do you want a camera built into your toothbrush?
3: Obviously no.
1: No.
3: No, definitely not. Look, I do the basics. I floss. I brush my teeth. I do a mouth rinse. But like anything else, you know, I have to go into denial. I obviously cannot afford to go to the dentist. I'm a comedian, so I don't want to know what's going on in there.
1: Yeah. Dane, would you like to be able to film your teeth?
0: No.
1: Okay, we'll cancel the last segment.
0: It's an absolutely insane concept. And who's watching that footage back?
1: Yeah, who is it? What are you meant to learn? The only thing I can think is, because most of us don't in full... like 4K, look at our teeth.
0: Yeah.
1: No. Mm. It would make you thoroughly, you just go, oh, my God, that's disgusting. And it could just be completely normal. Rowan, how about you? Do you want a camera in your toothbrush?
2: No, I just think it would ruin the surprise that I get every week when I go for my colonoscopy, you know? Like, if I'm going to look inside, I'm waiting till Friday. Which is today, I just realised.
3: Weekly colonoscopies.
1: Do you know what? You have just... Like, I'm sorry, I've got to take the time to step out what just happened in my head. Okay, like, I'm first off, good on you for taking care of yourself.
2: Thank
1: That's
2: you.
1: Important. Men should talk about their health, be it oral or anal. Now, that is important. Now, but I also want to say, you know the old urban myth about someone, their house gets broken into and they think they know what's been stolen, and then finally they get the film developed in a camera and there is a photo of the burglar with their toothbrush up their bum.
2: Right?
1: Your colonoscopy story has taken that to a whole other level.
2: That's right.
1: If you've got one of these... like one of these cameras, what you get is you get sent a video of a colonoscopy going, oh, those burglars. Anyway.
7: Completely unacceptable.
1: Was it worth it? I hope so. I hope anyone listening got something out of that.
0: I just like you at home going, this end for mouth. This end for
1: mouth. Oh, do you know what that sound means?
3: No.
2: No.
1: Oh, good. Allow me to explain. We are rapidly running short of time for the end of the first half of this program called TGIF on ABC Radio and ABC Radio National. The clock is just... time is slipping through our fingers like sands through an hourglass. Now, we do not have time at this point to be both correct and funny. We can only be one thing. So the game is called The Fast and the Spurious. I do not care if you are right. You will not get a point for being right. You will only get a point if the audience laughs at your answer. Am I clear both on the rules of this game and just how short on time we are?
3: Yes.
2: Yes.
1: I can go through it again. If needs be.
2: Can we be wrong and silent? Is that
1: if you are both wrong and there is no laughter, that's 0 points as well. Oh. It's the same as being right and zero, except we think less of you. So,
2: fantastic.
1: Are we ready?
3: Yes. Yeah.
1: We are going to begin with the person currently in last position, and let's do a quick check of the scores. On 2 points, Rowan.
2: Okay.
1: On 3 points, Dane. And equal on 3 points is Nat.
3: Hey! Oh.
1: So, Rowan.
6: All right.
1: You are coming last. We're going to begin with you. The time.

0: starts now.
1: Yes.
0: With the USS Abraham Lincoln about to dock in Thailand after 9 months at sea, local police have announced a crackdown on what?
1: Balcony theatre tickets.
0: It's good. It was prostitution, but we'll take your answer.
2: Oh, pretty close.
0: Yeah, pretty close.
3: USS now, John Wilkes Booth is something else to say about that.
0: Bravo. Nat, Apple's brand new CEO tweeted what on his first day on the job?
4: He tweeted a link to his Facebook profile to assure stakeholders that he was not some young tech bro. That he's old enough to be CEO of a company.
0: Yeah, yeah, I don't think I'm going to give you a point.
4: Aww.
0: I'm sorry, but I like the, I admire the endeavour.
3: He tweeted, don't compare us to oranges.
4: I mean, who's on Twitter anymore?
0: Yeah, him, that's... and that was the question about. he tweeted, hello. Next up, Dane, after 30 years, what unsolved crime saw the perpetrator brought to justice?
2: I know this. Damn it, I can't think of any... Tupac. Tupac got... I'm just getting it right. Tupac. Who killed Tupac?
0: Yeah, I'm going to have to give you a point because people laughed at you being so pathetic as to get it right. We would have also accepted the career of Pluck a Duck.
4: Yeah.
0: But so, Rowan, New South Wales has announced all music festivals will have what?
2: A place to fart. That is in the middle of the mosh pit.
0: Yeah, look, you get a laugh, but I'm disappointed in both you and the audience. Nat, for hundreds of thousands of dollars a year, you can now rent what from the royal family?
4: Oh, yes. Okay, so you can rent the crown, their crowns, or tiaras. You just need to leave two forms of ID, one of them being a passport. They want to make sure that you don't leave the country and don't come back. that's their signature move.
0: Yes.
3: Can you rent back land they stole?
0: I think you're already doing it. The answer was actually you can rent Prince Andrew's former house, which also probably would have gotten a laugh. Dane, what sports person has announced their retirement from international competition?
3: Oh, I'm Greg Norman.
0: Greg Norman. A bit late, but yeah, no. No, it was Lionel Messi. We would also accepted Ray Gun. Rowan, Trump has dismissed talk. He was planning on renaming the Strait of Hormuz to what?
2: Just the Strait of Hummus.
0: It was the Strait of Trump, but you get a point. Nat, Elon Musk has predicted in the next decade the world will have 1 billion what?
4: Of his kids.
0: It was human robots. Dane, the coalition has announced a plan to slash the price of what by $24?
3: Racism.
0: Oh, really? Cheaper than ever to perform
3: cheaper
0: racism?
3: Than ever, you can do it.
0: Wow. No point, but a point well made. And that is all we've got time for. Well done. That was fast and spurious. And it was both fast and spurious. Here are the scores as they stand. Currently, Rowan is on 5 points. Dane is on 6 points. And Nat is also on 6 points.
2: Oh.
0: Scores are level, but they can change. Surely we're going to take a short break. This is TGIF, broadcasting live from the George Negus Memorial Concert Hall on ABC Radio and ABC Radio National. We'll be back in a moment. Don't go anywhere. Whatever you do, don't go anywhere.
5: Adam Story with a news update. Police are investigating a stabbing incident involving a teenage girl outside a school in Sydney's west. Emergency services responded to reports of a brawl outside a school in Blacktown at around 2:30 this afternoon. Paramedics treated a 17-year-old girl for multiple stab wounds before taking her to hospital in a stable condition. Extreme fire conditions are expected for much of the state tomorrow, with temperatures forecast to reach 30 degrees plus. The Rural Fire Service says it's already detected elevated fire danger ratings across the state over the past 48 hours. Rescuers in Nepal say they've pulled two workers alive from a tunnel during an ongoing operation to save dozens still trapped. Two more Australians have also been confirmed safe, but 36 remain missing. And a dead bird found on Sydney's northern beaches last week has been confirmed as the city's first case of H5 avian influenza. Two other cases have also been confirmed at Port Kembla and near Coffs Harbour. That's the latest from the newsroom. There'll be more at 6 o'clock.
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0: Yes, welcome back. 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This is Thank God It's Friday, broadcasting live from the George Negus Memorial Concert Hall. And our contestants tonight are Nat Harris, Dane Simpson and Rowan Tamba. We'll be back at the quiz shortly. But first, Nat, it sounds like we're very lucky that you're here with us tonight because you recently went on a trip to the snow.
4: I did.
0: We were talking about that.
4: Mm-hmm.
0: So snow with comedians. What is a greater threat to the snow, comedians or climate change?
4: Oh, I think definitely the snow to comedians. It's a miracle that we made it back. I woke up to one comedian watching a YouTube clip on what to wear. And then another one on the pizza hot dog. So it was insane.
0: On the pizza, sorry?
4: Oh, okay, yeah. So basics of skiing. To slow yourself pizza. Down, you do the pizza, like the triangle shape.
0: Oh.
4: And then, I don't know, you do the hot dog, the two skis.
1: Yeah, they go fast.
4: Parallel. Yeah.
0: Wonderful. Thank you for clarifying.
4: No worries.
0: I learned differently. I thought you were referring to a pretty bawdy SBS comedy program and the great Big Brother contestant, hot dogs. May he rest in peace.
4: Topical references there.
0: You've also got an upcoming work in progress show at the Melbourne Fringe Festival called Impressions.
4: I do, yes.
0: How is it? So it's work in progress.
4: Yes, it is.
0: And also has a name called Impressions.
4: Impressions, it does. Yeah, I'm just there desperate to impress you. It's pretty much the crux of the show.
0: Right. So it's not you doing a number of lovable impressions?
4: There is impressions all throughout the show. Yeah, but
0: any we know, like Conor Fruitera, a couple of days, anything like that?
4: No, it's more stuff like quite niche. Like, no, I didn't. And that was an impression of me lying.
0: Wow, that is, it's uncanny.
4: Thank you. It really is uncanny.
0: So you're doing four shows in October, the 1st, 4th, 8th and 15th.
4: Yes.
0: Tickets are at melbournefringe.com.au.
4: Perfect, yes. Please come. If you want more of that great gear you just saw.
0: And Dane, you're in the middle of your Victorian tour at the moment. You're in Kyneton yesterday.
2: Yes.
0: What was the highlight? I mean, God, you're doing lovely stops. Kyneton is great. What was the highlight of being in Kyneton?
2: They have a Woolies now.
0: So. Oh, really?
1: Pretty fancy.
0: Turning around. All right.
2: I live in Wagga Wagga. You know what I mean? So it's fine. I know.
0: That's the mayor of Kyneton there.
2: Somebody showed me pity. It's fantastic. My mob come from Walgett. I'm from outback New South Wales. So
0: from Walgett?
2: Yeah, Walgett.
0: That's where Betty from Home and Away was from.
2: Betty from Hey Dad.
0: So from Hey Dad, you're right. Yeah. Absolutely. That's interesting, the one character we can still talk about. But I didn't even know, forgive me, I've toured everywhere. I didn't even know it was a real place until this moment now.
2: Yeah.
0: I thought it was a fictional place that Betty came from.
2: No, it's near Lightning Ridge.
0: Wow.
2: It's small, 80% Aboriginal. Yep, and 20% cops. And it's that's my mob up there, Gamilaroi people. That's proud blackfella. I grew up in Wagga Wagga but went back to Walgett to learn about my people, and my dad lived there and stuff. So they taught me about, you know, just fishing and camping on the river and eating Devon.
0: You've got some more shows coming up, though. It wasn't just kind of, you've got tomorrow you're in Bairnsdale, and then next Thursday the 10th in Portland, Friday the 11th, Lighthouse Theatre in Warrnambool.
2: Yep.
0: Great theatre. Next Saturday the 12th, Drysdale, and then on to Queensland. Tickets at the Dame Simpson on Instagram.
2: Yeah. Head to my social media.
0: Wonderful.
2: Warrnambool. I can't wait. The champions, Hughesy, Tom Ballard, come from Warrnambool. That's two opposite ends of the political scale there.
4: Yeah.
0: Do you know who else was born in Warrnambool?
2: Who?
0: I was born in Warrnambool.
2: What?
0: Really? There you go. There's a bombshell.
1: That's crazy.
15: That was a bombshell.
0: Incredible stuff.
2: I was talking about comedians, but yeah, no, that was cool.
0: It's good. You just got 5 points.

0: for a miraculous take, but I can tell you that the next 24 minutes are going to be hell. So, Rowan.
1: Hey, mate.
0: You're about to head into country Victoria. And by the way, my affections, my generosity, why up for grabs at this stage.
1: Oh, I just think you're the greatest comedian I've ever seen in my life, Charlie Pickering.
0: I don't like this. You're about to head to country Victoria in October. You've got Bendigo Comedy Festival on the 17th.
1: Yeah.
0: Perth on the 23rd. Tickets at rowantambar.com.
1: Yes.
0: How is the highlight of you going on tour as someone with an 11-week-old daughter, just that you get to sleep in a motel bed through the night?
1: You would think that, but I'm taking her with me to both. So, we're going to Perth on a trip. Like, it's the first time we're taking her on a plane and stuff, which I'm like...
0: No, people love that.
2: Yeah.
1: Yeah, yes. Famously, right? It's only three. I mean, they can deal. I've dealt with so many babies. It's like it's all part of a, you know, give and take in society. But, we're going to Perth. And, so if anyone has any tips on how to, travel with a baby, I'm all
3: ears. It's so funny. My first impulse when I heard that, I was like, what makes you so confident the baby wants to go?
1: Yeah. She's also the only one that has a ticket at the moment. Yeah. So she's more of seat filling at the moment.
0: She's the only one that doesn't need a ticket.
3: Yeah.
0: You're really new to this, aren't you?
3: Yeah. 11 weeks, haven't you heard?
2: I took my baby on a plane and they got into me because I put it down on the chair and then I tried to walk off the plane. But,
0: You hear that silence? You did that. That's welcome to hell. Now, I do want to give another plug. Plug to all of you. Everyone should go and see your shows. You are some of the best comedians in the country. Absolutely. Go and see this, but maybe not don't. But you can see everyone else perform. But also, this is very special that we are very excited that next Friday, UK comedian, musician, actor, author, tinker, tailor, soldier, spy, Bill Bailey will be here live on TGIF.
2: Wow.
1: Awesome.
0: In the George Negus Memorial Concert Hall, as it was always meant to be. If you want a chance to be in the audience for TGIF, we're doing it a little bit different this week. It's at the South Bank Studios, obviously. You have to text Bill. Just Bill to 0437 774 774 to enter the competition for your chance to win two seats at TGIF. Normally, you would just text in TGIF and you get a link and book the tickets for free, but it's Bill Bailey. We're going to fashion a competition around it, a Hunger Games style thing. people have to survive.
3: Good.
0: I'll stop that. Anyway.
2: He's famously from a TV show called Black Books. Well, in my community, we just call it Books.
0: Yep. Nice try. You again. There we go. So that silence had people thinking, can't wait for Bill Bailey to get here. All right, let's get back into the game. It's time to play That's What She Said.
4: That's what she said. That's what she said. That's what she said.
0: Yes, and tonight's That's What She Said is all about education. News this week, more boys are turning to the Manosphere online, and Matt Canavan offered an explanation.
5: Well, the Nationals leader is claiming that the school curriculum is contributing to the rise of the Manosphere.
6: They're sick and tired of our curriculum.
0: According to Matt Canavan, what in the school curriculum is turning boys toward the Manosphere? Dane.
2: Ooh,
0: and I'll give you an absolute look. It's a quiz, so it's fair. I want you to do well. So, according to Matt Canavan, what
1: I think
0: in
1: this
0: the
1: is
0: school
1: a trap, Dane?
0: What in the school curriculum is turning boys towards the Manosphere?
2: I don't know, but I reckon I can tell that he's just got to blame women.
0: It's women's fault.
2: It's women's fault. Whatever it is.
0: Yeah, he's so against misogyny and the people to blame.
2: Women.
0: Yeah. Okay. Rowan, according to Matt Canavan, what in the school curriculum is turning boys towards the Manosphere?
1: Yeah, I think it is. I think he's thinking it's like, oh, it's so feminist or whatever, which I think is so lame. I reckon we need to stop calling it the Manosphere. That's what I reckon. Like, it's too...
0: Oh, what should we call it?
1: I don't know, bunch of loser dicks. Like, I don't know. Like it's
3: sick,
1: like
3: literally
1: anything, because manosphere, atmosphere, like stratosphere, they're all things like stop making it sound like it's something we need. Like it's freaking gross.
0: Yeah.
3: Take that hot take to MSN.
1: Yeah. is that where the also the
3: when you're a teenager
1: Oh yeah.
0: I just love the way you describe what we should call it. I was going, and that is the political satire that your taxes are paying for. Yeah. Absolutely. Okay. So, are we saying that, once again, you're saying it's just feminism?
7: I think so, yeah.
0: Feminism in the curriculum.
7: Yeah.
0: Nat, according to Matt Canavan, what in the school curriculum is turning boys towards manosphere? And I will say at this stage, it is wide open.
3: Yes. So he's saying it is the drama and music curriculum at schools.
0: Oh, yes, too theatrical.
3: Yeah, they do Mamma Mia the musical every year. And he's like, we've just got to change it up. You know, we're dealing with a woman who doesn't know who the father of her child is. And then we've got people in like white tights and flares singing money, money, money. So, yeah, they're kind of grappling for maybe a different role model.
0: And they go and seek out Andrew Tate.
3: Exactly.
0: Yeah, it's a common experience I hear of people coming out of the theatre.
3: Yeah, natural progression.
0: Just going, I tell you what, that bald fella in the ill-fitting suit that traffics people might have some ideas.
3: Yeah.
0: It's defamatory. Don't care. Bring it on.
1: I resent the bald line, but anyway.
0: Yeah. Yeah, apart from that, you're very different people, so it's okay. Your suits all fit. Now, all right, so let's have a listen and see if anyone took the points.
5: Well, the Nationals leader is claiming that the feminisation of the school curriculum is contributing to the rise of the manosphere.
6: They're sick and tired of the feminisation of our curriculum.
0: Yeah, we've got to get back to teaching geography, not geographer. So you both actually get a point. It was, he did say feminisation of the school curriculum, which was a way of, in some way, making women responsible for their own murder, I believe we're talking
3: surely
0: about.
3: Surely, then I should get a point too.
2: Yeah.
0: I don't want to be tokenistic, but yes. I don't want to be tokenistic, but I don't want to be on the wrong side of history.
2: Yeah.
1: You mean herstory, but anyway.
0: Yes.
2: Charlie Pickering says there's too much Mamma Mia in high school.
0: Yeah. I'll stand by it. That's my hill to die on. Okay, so let's keep going now. And speaking of education, take a listen to this story from a classroom in the United States.
8: This is an elementary school teacher. This is down in Atlanta. So she made a little corner of the room, a place where you can...
9: This is our... If you need to... simply come over here.
0: A teacher in America has gone viral for creating a special corner of the classroom where kids can do what... that needed to be beeped out, apparently, which I love, where kids can do what, Rowan?
7: I mean, you think schools, you think American schools, you think high school, like, I don't know, like a manifesto corner or something like that, you know?
0: What, they can draft the document to be found
7: and then they
0: after
7: can also
0: they commit a mass...
7: No, before.
0: Oh, right, okay,
7: they're working on it, and then they just keep them in that corner. They just put a bubble wrap them or something to the corner there.
0: Right. It's interesting. I almost like the idea that it's a corner with a fake gun shop. And so they go there
7: to peruse.
0: If they take too much, if they keep going there and order a gun, they know, okay, we've got to watch that one.
3: That one.
0: It's a safety measure. I don't mind that. It's an interesting move. I think it could work.
7: Yeah, not bad.
0: Nat, let me ask you, a teacher in America has gone viral for creating a special corner of the classroom where kids can do what?
3: Mine's... bit more of a wholesome approach. Swearing.
2: Ooh.
3: Yeah, which I'm all for. I'm a cheap laugh. I think that there's nothing funnier than a kid swearing, especially when they don't really understand the swear word, what it means, really. My niece used to think Elliot was a swear word, and I loved it. You're an Elliot.
7: There's also something so funny about a kid, like, putting their head into the corner of... like, and just standing in the corner of a room just shouting swear words.
3: Yeah.
7: Like, just screaming swear words in the corner of a room.
3: Yeah, it could be a new approach to mental health, well-being of kids. Just let them express it rather than the swear jar. God.
7: Yeah. In this economy?
3: Yeah.
0: It is amazing, though. You're right. When you hear your own child swear for the first time not knowing what they're doing. When I had like a 3-year-old drop an F-bomb from the backseat of the car while I was driving. And the one rule is you're not allowed to laugh. If you laugh, they go, oh, that word gets a good reaction.
7: Yep. Yeah.
0: Putting that in my mind, that's I know people like me when I say that word. And I'm like, save it until you are a stand-up comedian.
3: Yeah.
0: Now, Dane Simpson, a teacher in America, has gone viral for creating a special corner of the classroom where kids can do what?
2: There's just a bulletproof box there. It's a panic room.
0: Oh, so where kids can survive.
2: Survive.
0: Yeah.
2: I like it.
0: It can just go in the event of...
2: Yeah.
0: Yeah, wonderful.
2: Like, so every morning they all go in there and then let the kid roam around, do his shooting, and then I assume that's what happens.
0: Yeah.
2: And then they all come out and do math.
0: Do math after that. Counting shell casings.
2: My little kid doesn't... He doesn't swear yet. He's only two, but he does sing songs, and he sang E-I-E-I poo, and I laughed so hard.
0: Yeah.
2: I was like, that's so funny. And kid, you've got something. Like you're gonna need a new joke because that's dad's new opener.
0: That's new opener. Yeah. Oh my god. Tim Minchin, he's coming for you. All right, so teachers in America have gone viral with a new corner where kids can do what? Let's have a listen and see if anyone took the points.
8: This is an elementary school teacher. This is down in Atlanta. So she made a little corner of the room, a place where you can, it's your gas station, you can pass gas.
9: This is our fart corner. If you need to fart, simply come over here, fart.
7: Man, that's so much better than what Dane and I thought.
3: Yeah.
0: That's really special fart corner of the classroom. Brand new meaning to the walk of shame, isn't it? Like if someone just comes off and starts walking
7: It's also pretty ingenious, though, because in case there's a bit of follow through, you can just make your way along the wall, to the bathroom.
3: But I think we're giving these kids way too much credit that they're going to go around the wall or they're going to have the restraint to hold off the fart till they get to the corner. If anything, they're just spreading the smell around the entire classroom.
7: Yeah, they're fart walking it. Yeah.
3: Farting around.
0: We need Dane's glass box.
3: Yeah, exactly.
0: All right, you're listening to TGIF, and we are here with Rowan Tambor. I'm finding my spot. With Rowan, Nat and Dane, let's do the scores quickly. Okay, do the scores quickly. Rowan, you're on 7. Nat, you're on 8.
3: Yay!
0: But Dane is out in front on 12.
3: Oh!
0: But this is where the points can really change. It's our favourite game. It's I'm With Stupid.
10: It's time to put the power in the hands of everyday punters with I'm With Stupid.
0: Yes, I'm With Stupid. We pair members of the audience up with the panel. They will choose the topic that the panel gets quizzed on, and once we have the answers, they will choose which one gets locked in. Our first punter to help us out today is Astrid. Hello, Astrid.
11: Hello.
0: Now, Astrid, am I right? It was your birthday on Tuesday.
11: It was indeed.
0: Wow, happy birthday. Wonderful. am I right? For your birthday, your husband got you a T-shirt, and you're wearing it right now.
11: I am.
0: And what is the T-shirt? It says,
11: first of all, I'm a delight.
0: And it has a picture of either a great white shark or a megalodon. It's hard to tell what scale we're working with. That is delightful.
3: Feels passive aggressive.
0: Yes, it does. Highly romantic. At least the shark is smiling. So that is good. And who are you here with? You're here with your husband and who's next to you?
11: My son, Orion.
0: Orion. Wow. Orion. Hello, Orion. Hello. I tell you what, Orion, we're going to come and talk to you in a moment. But first, Astrid, you get to choose from the following topics. Do you want to have hide and tweak, save the date, cost in space, or the mystery box?
11: Cost in space.
0: Please. Cost in space. NASA has put something new into space.
12: As big as a tour bus, as heavy as a fully grown elephant. It's about to launch from Florida's Kennedy Space Center.
0: As big as a tour bus, heavy as a full-grown elephant. What did NASA launch into space this week, Dane?
2: It was a full-grown elephant.
0: Oh, that makes a lot of sense.
2: Yeah. It does.
0: A bus-lengthed elephant.
2: Yeah.
0: Rowan, what did NASA launch into space this week?
7: The only thing I can think of that is as big as a school bus, that is almost as big as an elephant is, I don't know, Elon Musk's ego.
0: Wow. Could it escape... Could it escape?
1: No, I am a hero. I am a hero for that. Thank you.
0: Nat, what did NASA launch into space this week?
3: This week, it could potentially be my expense claims list to the ATO.
0: Oh, wow. Consolidated shipping container of receipts.
3: Big time. So I hope my accountant got it.
0: Yeah. That should be a whole lot of fun. Okay. So let's have a little, let's go through these. Okay. So, Astrid.

0: Yes, it was a giant telescope, and scientists are now working on putting a 300 megapixel space telescope in a toothbrush. unfortunately, no one took the points, but thank you very much, Astrid, for helping us out. Next up, let's have a chat to Orion. Orion, how old are you?
1: 10.
0: 10? And, okay, and did you get your mum anything for her birthday?
1: I got her a spa gift card.
0: Ooh, even romantic. Classy. More romantic than Dad's gift.
2: That is what he's doing.
0: That is fantastic.
3: Also, and Orion's got a T-shirt that says Slug Life, and it's badass.
0: Yeah.
3: It's so cool.
0: I like what you're cooking here, Orion. So you're in school, 10. Are you about grade 3? How's my guess?
1: Grade 5.
0: Grade 5. Sorry, yeah, grade 5. You're right. Idiot. So grade 5, and what's your favourite thing about school?
1: The end of the day.
0: The end of the day.
4: That's a hot take, I reckon.
0: That is a hot take. Okay. So you have to choose from the following topics. Can you please choose from hide and tweak, save the date, or the mystery box?
5: Oh, what's in the box?
1: Can I do the mystery box?
0: Ooh. The mystery box, indeed. Nice. Okay, the mystery box is this. A massive scandal is emerging for people who like crispy cabbage.
6: Authorities in China are investigating reports is being used by multiple producers to preserve the freshness of cabbages.
0: How are some Chinese producers reportedly preserving the freshness of cabbages? Rowan.
7: I don't know. Ziploc bags.
0: Ziploc bags. Really?
7: Yeah, I mean, it's so much plastic. That's what's so scandalous about it.
4: Yeah. Okay, Matt, I'm talking to you after this about that.
0: Oh, no,
4: that was
0: no.
4: rude.
0: No. We've got to do the game a certain way. Oh, we'll see if you're correct soon. Oh, could it be? Think about it, Ryan. It could be a good answer. Maybe. That is Dane Simpson level effort. Now, Nat.
8: Yes.
0: How are some Chinese producers reportedly preserving the freshness of cabbages?
8: So they have been fitting them with, like, the red LED face masks. Yeah.
0: That reduce wrinkling and...
8: Yeah, absolutely. Wow. Yeah, so, yeah, which isn't a cheap exercise at all, but it's working. So the cabbages are, they're coming out feeling, like, a lot fresher and firmer and just better confidence all round.
0: Although... You know, appropriately, most of them are bought on Temu, so they don't have far to travel yeah. for the cabbages. They're kind of right next door to the mask factory.
8: So they're cutting out some costs there, you're
0: absolutely
8: right.
0: Absolutely. The cabbages can go out and just pick them up. Dane,
3: yeah.
0: Tell me, how are some Chinese producers reportedly preserving the freshness of cabbages?
3: I'm trying to think of what I would do. I'd freeze them. Snap freeze.
0: Freezing?
3: Freeze them. Freeze.
0: Freezing them.
3: Freezing them.
0: Snap yeah. freeze. A cabbage. Okay. Those are the answers. Orion, I'm going to back to you. Are they freezing the cabbages? Are they putting infrared face masks on them? Or are they putting them in plastic bags? Ziploc bags. Come on.
4: Cut the tooth.
0: Or I'll tell you what. You can choose your own answer and you could take 100 points.
1: I'll do my own answer.
0: Yes. Yay! Yay!
8: Slug life.
0: That is it. Okay. It's a long shot. But what are they doing to the cabbages to keep them more crisp?
1: They're putting slugs in them.
0: Slug life, homie.
3: Brand.
8: That's a callback.
0: Let's have a listen to see if Orion takes the points.
6: Authorities in China are investigating reports formaldehyde is being used by multiple producers to preserve the freshness of cabbages.
0: Don't feel bad. chances of a grade 5 knowing formaldehyde.
3: That's I get this.
0: Don't
3: formaldehyde?
8: Putting it in the freezer is what you said?
0: Formaldehyde is a preservative.
3: Yeah, it's a,
0: like, no, it's a preservative chemical used to, like, embalm bodies.
3: People, yeah. It freezes your skin.
0: And a fridge is a giant box that keeps things cold.
4: Where do you keep your leftovers, Dan?
3: I dip them in formaldehyde.
0: Do not have pizza at Dane's house. Wow. Okay. Thank you very much, Orion, for helping us out.
4: Yeah.
0: We are rapidly running out of time. Next up, we have Robin. Where is Robin? Oh, hello, Robin.
9: Hello.
0: Welcome. So, Robin, we've met before, I think.
9: We have.
0: You have been to TGIF before. I was about to say, why have you come back? Why, after seeing what we do here, what brought you back?
9: I obviously don't have enough to do.
0: Yeah. that suggestion could be levelled. But how did you go last time with did you participate? You were in.
9: I participated.
0: You did participate. We met before. Did you win

0: I'm with Stupid. Nothing.
1: Nothing.
0: Okay, well, this is your chance. This is your chance to correct the record, to rewrite history. I'm going to make this worth 1 billion points. Robin.
2: Righto.
0: You have to choose from Hide and Tweak and Save the Date.
1: Oh, Save the Date.
0: Save the Date. Here we go. TikTok once again has proven fertile ground for the world's dumbest ideas.
3: A new trend among teen boys and young men has emerged that involves before a date.
0: Nat, a TikTok trend is seeing young men and teen boys do what before a date? This is quick. We got to do it fast.
4: Asking their grandpa for dating advice. And I think under the 2026 lens, we're kind of realising those stories weren't as romantic as we thought.
0: Okay.
4: It's just grandpa just persisted.
0: And there was a war. They had to. Dane, what are they doing before they go on a date?
5: Push-ups.
0: Right. Yeah. Okay, just push-ups.
5: And how's Batman?
0: Rowan, Tamba, what are they doing before they go on a date?
6: So this is actually really foul. It's called pheromone maxing, and what they're doing is they're not showering before they go on dates, and they create a little gaseous layer of stank around them, and that is what we should call the manosphere, okay?
0: That's the manosphere.
6: Yeah, because it's freaking gross, and it's yuck.
0: Okay.
6: Thank
4: Africa
6: you very
4: Lynx
6: much.
4: Doesn't look so bad now.
6: No, it doesn't, does it?
0: Okay, so Robin, very quickly, we've got about a minute to go. Would you like to put in the manosphere, the pheromonal stank, granddad's dating advice, or I can't even remember
5: push-ups?
0: Rowan Tamba.
6: Thank you very much.
0: Whoa. It's for 1 billion points. Let's have a listen and see if Robin
3: takes
0: it.
3: Teen boys and young men has emerged. It's called pheromone maxing, but it involves skipping showers and deodorant before a date to allow one's natural scent to take over.
0: That is right, Robin. You take 1 billion points. Congratulations. It is pheromone maxing, but from now on, all of their dates have to take place in the fart corner. So let's check the scores and see who won. And we have, Nat Harris on 8 points. Dane on 12 points.
4: What?
0: Rowan is tied for the victory on 1 billion points with Robin on 1 billion points. We are out of time. That has been TJF. Don't forget, you can text Bill to 0437 774 774 to come see Bill Bailey here on TJF next week. But right now, a round of applause for Nat Harris, Rowan Tamba, Dane Simpson, Robin, everyone who helped us out, Matt, the studio audience. Have a great weekend, and bye for now.

0: Adam Storey with ABC News. The brother of former New South Wales Premier Dominic Perrottet has been accused of giving false evidence to the state's corruption watchdog and encouraging his wife to do so. The ICAC is examining whether payments made to Anita Perrottet were for genuine consulting work or used to disguise money allegedly intended for her husband Charles. The inquiry previously heard she was paid more than $660,000 over 2.5 years for an average of 16 hours a week. Charles Perrottet revealed some of the money covered advice he provided, which counsel assisting Peggy Dwyer SC argued contradicted his wife's evidence.
1: I suggest to you, Mr. Perrottet, that your wife Anita is a clever woman. Do you agree with me?
2: Smart.
1: You outsmarted yourself, I'm suggesting to you, by not getting your stories entirely straight because you fabricated evidence with Anita that you've given to this inquiry. Is that the situation?
2: Not at all.
0: Dominic Perrottet has not been accused of any wrongdoing and referred the allegations to the ICAC in 2022. The Assistant International Education Minister, Julian Hill, has defended a decision to shut down enrolments to a higher education course over concerns international students are using it to exploit the visa system. Enrolment rates at the Graduate Diploma of Management Learning have surged in recent years, while completion rates remain significantly low. Mr. Hill says the move to shut down the course was necessary to crack down on visa exploitation.
3: It's a significant decision, but we will not back off on focusing on integrity and quality in the international education sector. We want good students who want a premium Australian education, and most of them then need to take that bit of Australia back to their home country with them, not hop around from visa to visa and game the system.
0: The federal opposition leader is standing by his claim that some teachers push political agendas in the classroom. Angus Taylor first made the comments yesterday while his colleague, Nationals leader Matt Canavan, has in recent days taken aim at what he's described as the feminisation

0: of the school curriculum. The Australian Education Union has labelled Mr Taylor and Senator Canavan's remarks as fundamentally incorrect. But Mr Taylor says the coalition will look to review what he's described as the politicisation of the curriculum.
1: It is not appropriate that there be mock climate protests in a school engineered by a teacher, and that's what we have seen. I don't think it's appropriate that a teacher should be wearing a Free Palestine badge.
0: Wildlife advocates are urging people not to touch sick birds and to keep their dogs on a leash after the first case of H5 avian influenza was confirmed in Sydney. The greater crested tern was found at Warriewood on the northern beaches last Friday, and testing has now confirmed it was infected with the severe strain of bird flu. Two other cases have also been confirmed at Port Kembla and near Coffs Harbour, bringing the total cases in New South Wales to 20. BirdLife Australia's Sean Dooley says pet dogs will spread the virus if they're not controlled.
2: Dogs can get H5N1, but they can also spread it if they're picking up birds that have washed up on the beaches. So it's really important. One of the most important things people can do at the moment is to keep their dogs under control along beach areas.
0: The mother of a woman who was killed in a domestic violence homicide in the state's Central West has called on the Premier to release a review into what support she received before her murder. Lani Otaway reports.
3: Molly Ticehurst's mother, Kate Shaw, said in a statement there appeared to be a failure to protect her daughter from harm between the time she reported Daniel Billings for sexual assault allegations and her death. The sentence hearing for Billings' murder of Miss Ticehurst in Forbes in 2024 has finished in the Supreme Court in Orange this afternoon, and his sentence will be handed down next week. Miss Shaw has called on the state government to release a report which probed her daughter's interactions with service providers under the Staying Home Leaving Violence scheme. A spokesperson for the state government said it will make the findings available as soon as it is able to.
0: And the German car manufacturer Volkswagen has announced it will cut a further 50,000 jobs by the end of the decade. It would bring the total number of planned layoffs under its restructure to 100,000, which is the largest in automotive history. As Europe's largest car manufacturer, Volkswagen also owns brands such as Audi and Porsche. The Volkswagen Supervisory Board says it will be the group's most extensive transformation in its nine-decade-long history. Isolated showers across much of the state tomorrow, except along the north coast and about the far northern inland. They'll be scattered on the southern and central ranges, western slopes and adjacent inland plains. There's also the chance of thunderstorms on and west of the southern and central ranges. For Sydney, an overnight low of 14, followed by a sunny but windy morning. Then there's the slight chance of an afternoon shower and a top of 33. It's 6:05.
4: Good evening and welcome to PM. I'm Samantha Donovan, coming to you from the lands of the Wurundjeri people of the Kulin Nation in Melbourne. Tonight, flood survivors found in tunnels in Nepal. Also, the federal government cracks down on international student visas, and state and territory health ministers warning of huge pressure on the hospital system because thousands of patients can't get into aged care.
5: The real concern is the rapid increase in these numbers over the last 12 to 18 months. This is putting an enormous strain on our state's hospital system.
4: First this evening, 9 days after the massive floods and landslides swept down the Himalayas, two men have been rescued from a hydropower project tunnel in Nepal. They'll be treated in a Kathmandu hospital. The ABC's South Asia correspondent, Rachel Clayton, is there.
6: When we found out that this had happened, I was in contact with some politicians that have been helping me with details of what goes on up at those tunnel sites that we can't access. And they said that the two men were being brought to an army hospital in Kathmandu. So we raced here as quickly as we could. Right now, there's roughly maybe 50 or more journalists and some locals outside the helipad, which is just next door to this army hospital, waiting to see if another helicopter is going to land. So we understand one of the men has already been brought here by chopper. There may have been two people, but it's unclear right now because the helicopter lands and the two men or whoever's on board is taken off and brought through a gate that is further away than what we can see. So it's possible they're both already inside, but they're there are many people here waiting to see if another helicopter is going to land with the second man on board. We've seen some videos from the army of inside the tunnels when these two men were located and pulled out. They didn't look like they were in great shape. They were covered in dust and mud. And obviously they've been under there for 10 days now. So they're going to need some pretty serious treatment in this army hospital.
4: And is there a feeling there, is there hope that more people are still alive in these tunnels and can be rescued?
6: Yeah. So, I mean, all us reporters have been saying that we're hoping this is sort of the beginning of hundreds being pulled out. There are seven different hydropower project sites up there near the border where at least 900 people are stuck. There's about 280 were pulled out in those first few days. They were close to the surface. And then we're hoping the two men now means that more and more are going to be pulled out. There's a real feeling of hope and a little bit of happiness really here. A lot of people have just been reporting on pretty horrific things, the deaths of bodies that have been found, the destruction, the ongoing despair that is going to be there for a very long time while these communities are built back up. So knowing that some people are being found and hearing from those people, one of the survivors said there were more people he believed were down there, is really giving not only the reporters on the ground hope, but definitely those rescue crews energy to keep going and to keep cutting through that mud and rock to find more people.
4: We had been hearing reports that there were hopes more people were alive because it was thought they had food and water in those tunnels. Is that what you've been hearing as well?
6: That's right. So these tunnels underground at these sites are where these people work, where these mechanics, foremen, engineers, this is where they work every day. So there are basically offices down there. There's food, there's water that these people would have had when they were working that day last Wednesday early in the morning. So that's why many of these rescue crews believe that the people down there are still alive. They've also managed to cut through some of the rock and mud and use pipes to send oxygen tanks down there in the hope, they don't know if it's reached anyone, but it's in the hope that they do reach people who are able to use them if their air supply is being cut off. So there are more than 10,000 rescue operators across India, China and Nepal there trying to cut through, dig out all of this mud and water and rock to get to these people. So they really do believe that there will be hundreds more alive out there. But obviously 10 days now, the food will be running out, the water will be running out, and we can just only hope that the air is still getting in there.
4: Yeah, we certainly do. And Rachel, what's the latest on the search for the missing Australians?
6: It's ongoing. It's a bit tricky to understand exactly what Nepal's army are doing. We have, what we understand, Prime Minister Anthony Albanese recently had a conversation with Nepal's Prime Minister. And from what we understand, Nepal's PM has said that his rescue crews have done what they can to fly over the areas that these Australians were last known to have been. No one who was really lost and was on this trek and would have been caught up in these floods has been found yet. There were two Australians located today, but we understand that they weren't part of any trekking crews, hiking crews. They simply had no mobile or internet coverage and just no one was in touch with them for quite some time. They don't need consular assistance or hospital care. They have food and water. It's just that they were able to get back in touch with their families and with the Australian government. But that means there's 36 Australians still missing and there's no word yet on whether or not there's going to be a ramping up of rescue crews or search efforts to find them, unfortunately.
4: Well, we'll keep hoping. Rachel, thanks very much for the update. Rachel Clayton reporting for us there from Kathmandu. As the debate over how many migrants Australia should take in each year continues, the federal government has used new powers to ban enrolments in a course linked to student visa misuse. Migration experts say the intervention raises important questions about how the country's international student sector operates. Oliver Gordon has more.
7: The Graduate Diploma of Management Learning is not taking new enrolments from international students.
8: There was clear, overwhelming evidence that this course was being misused
7: Assistant Minister for International Education Julian Hill used new powers to effectively shut down the course nationwide.
8: So many of the students enrolled in this course simply never completed it. They were using it to extend their visas and stay in Australia.
7: Assistant Minister Hill says the data shows there were also low completion rates and high levels of course transfer activity.
8: High visa refusal rates for students who were applying to come to Australia to study this course, and very rapid growth in the teaching of this course, disconnected from any apparent skills needs.
7: The cancellation leaves tens of thousands of students who'd enrolled in the management diploma but not commenced study in limbo. There are around 41,000 people who hold a certificate of enrolment for the course. Of those, only around 16,000 students have commenced study. They'll be allowed to complete their studies, but...
8: There's still another 25,000 students, therefore, who are due to commence the course. When the instrument takes effect, they won't be able to commence the course and they'll need, of course, to make other arrangements to comply with their visa conditions.
7: Those students will now need to prove to officials how they plan to satisfy their visa conditions. The crackdown comes as the government looks to slow migration arrivals, which is shaping as a key issue as One Nation surges in popularity. Net overseas migration now sits at around 300,000 a year. The government wants to get it back towards its forecast of 225,000 by 2028. ANU migration expert Professor Robert Brunig can understand why the federal government has decided to crack down on this diploma.
9: It looks like a course that probably doesn't have a lot of academic value and that people are using simply to get into Australia.
7: The professor says it's an example of one of the issues with our student visa education system as it stands.
9: A bunch of people are using education, and I say education in quotes, in Australia just as a way to come to Australia and work. And so they come here. They enroll in degrees that either aren't very difficult or they switch to a part-time degree or they switch to some other degree and then they basically just work full-time when they're here. And this is undermining the student visa system. That's not what it's designed for.
7: But while he understands the decision to ban the course, he also sees the move as the federal government using administrative levers to reduce net overseas migration.
9: And they're also using regulations to slow down visa issuance, which is slowing down the number of students who are coming to Australia. It would be better to see something that's a little bit more principled, you know, an actual conversation of, you know, how many students do we want in Australia? Do we expect them to go home or not? Or are they allowed to stay here and work after they study? If they are allowed to stay and work, do we want to choose which degrees get to stay and work? Do we want to have a limit on the number of years that people can stay and work?
7: International education was worth almost $55 billion to the Australian economy last year and is one of the country's largest exports. RMIT University Professor Catherine Gomez specialises in international student wellbeing.
10: I do wonder sometimes about the message that's being sent out, because students are, you know, they're people as well, yeah, and whatever politics that's happening, sometimes, you know, the person who is always a transient migrant seems to be the easy fall guy to blame for whatever ills or politics that's happening locally.
7: Rather than course cancellations, Professor Gomez wants to see the federal government check potential overseas students more thoroughly before their arrival in Australia.
10: What there should be a rethink about is how you can actually sieve out who is genuine and who's not genuine, screening processes into eligibility. So that's actually one way, and a very effective way as well, of screening out students who may not be genuine when they apply.
7: International students aren't the only group on the federal government's radar when it comes to cutting migration. Last month, it was revealed backpacker visas had been slowed for applicants from 24 countries.
4: Oliver Gordon reporting. State and territory health ministers are warning the federal government the pressure on the nation's hospitals is worsening because thousands of beds are being taken up by patients waiting to get into aged care. Their concerns aren't new, but come as the federal government struggles to win support for its plan to axe the health insurance rebate for people over 65. It wants to invest those savings in the aged care system. David Sparks reports.
11: As they walked out of today's meeting with the Federal Health Minister, Mark Butler, his state and territory counterparts left no doubt about their concerns. New South Wales Health Minister Ryan Park says around Australia, some 3,700 public hospital beds are currently taken up by people stranded there waiting to receive aged care.
5: But the real concern is the rapid increase in these numbers over the last 12 to 18 months. This is putting an enormous strain on our state's hospital system. It's the equivalent here in New South Wales of two large Sydney hospitals every morning taken offline and unavailable for patients coming into our hospitals through ED or elective surgery.
11: He accepts the federal government has long-term funding on the table,

0: In the short term, he says immediate action is needed.
1: We need to see more aged care packages and home care packages become available and the value of those home care packages be delivered in totality and in full so we can get patients out of our hospitals.
0: Queensland Health Minister Tim Nicholls described his state as ground zero, with 1,400 beds currently taken up by people waiting for aged care.
2: It represents 11.5% of our total bed numbers in Queensland. To put that in context, it's the equivalent of our largest hospital, the Royal Brisbane Women's Hospital, being taken out of commission every day. These are patients who need care, but they do not need to be in a hospital for that care.
0: The states and territories' call for more home care packages funded by the Commonwealth is central to their argument. After the meeting, Federal Health Minister Mark Butler insisted the Commonwealth is taking the issue seriously.
3: The increases we've made to aged care in our time in office have been eye-watering. The per-bed rate that we pay aged care providers has increased for the care they provide by 65% per bed in just 4 years.
0: He says Australia's changing demographics are driving the crisis.
3: When I was last aged care minister 15 years ago, there were about 15,000 people turning 80 every year. Next year it'll be 90,000. So 5 or 6 times the number, reaching that critical age that we think about when we think about aged care demand.
0: One of the federal government's solutions to the economic conundrum of meeting that growing demand for aged care is currently facing stiff opposition. It wants to get rid of a special private health insurance rebate given to people over 65 and bring it in line with the rebate received by the rest of the population. It says that would free up more taxpayer dollars to be injected into aged care. But the states and territories, the federal opposition, private health insurers and several medical bodies are all worried that taking away that rebate will cause many over 65s to cancel or downgrade their health insurance. And they fear that will lead to more of them turning to the public health system instead. Some economists are backing the Commonwealth's plan, though, including Associate Professor Nathan Kettlewell from the University of Technology, Sydney. He agrees that in its current form, the rebate for over 65s is flawed.
4: You know, it's not targeting, you know, a particular group necessarily based on needs like income or wealth. It's based on age. And it's a group that, in some sense, already kind of benefit from the regulatory settings around private health insurance. So private health insurance is a pretty good deal for people in that age group. But, you know, there's no doubt that this is, you know, a very significant amount of expenditure on this rebate that is probably not very well targeted. It probably isn't doing a lot to boost demand for insurance or take pressure off the public hospital system.
0: A parliamentary inquiry is underway into the government's plan to get rid of the health insurance rebate for over 65s. At a hearing today, Bupa Health Insurance Australia's Managing Director Kate Williams called on the government to change its plan.
5: Ensuring aged care is appropriately funded is important, but it shouldn't come at the cost of older Australians accessing private health care. We therefore ask the committee to recommend, firstly, retaining the age-based rebate for Australians over 65 on low incomes, including age pension recipients.
0: The inquiry's next hearing will be on Friday next week.
6: David Sparks. This is PM. I'm Samantha Donovan. You can hear all our programs live or later on ABC Listen. Ahead, the Tassie Devils VFL side makes the finals in the team's first season. In the United States, tributes are being paid to Gloria Steinem, the legendary feminist and influential campaigner for women's rights. She's died in New York at the age of 92. The New York Times is calling her the personification of the women's movement. And Ms. Steinem's influence is being remembered and celebrated here in Australia too. Jane Caro is a social commentator, novelist and columnist. She told me Steinem was a giant of the women's rights movement in both the 20th and 21st centuries.
7: She was one of the most prominent of the second wave feminists, and she was someone who never gave up, never lost her enthusiasm, never wearied, just until 92, really, just kept fighting for the rights of women, particularly reproductive rights in America more recently.
6: What more can you tell us about that fight?
7: Well, I mean, it's an enraging fight for anyone who remembers the fights to get abortion legalised in the 60s and 70s and the Dobbs decision, which brought in Roe v.

0: Wade in the US was incredibly important and came along with a whole lot of changes in women's rights, the ability to have bank accounts and credit cards and buy their own homes and not have to ask permission from some man, their ability to get the kinds of jobs they deserved. She also was very open about her own abortion back in the 60s and how the doctor who performed the procedure said to her, "Don't thank me, I want you to go out and make something of your life because you have the freedom to do so." And something like that, I've bolderized it terribly, but it was along those lines, and she never forgot it, and she lived up to it. And how
1: did she change publishing and the publications that were available for women of the 70s and 80s to read?
0: Well, she began by writing an extraordinary essay about going undercover as a Playboy bunny and kind of blew the lid off that very performative masculinity. Then she went on, I think most importantly, to form Ms. Magazine, which in America she continued to write for, I think, until very recently. And that was a seminal publication in terms of women's rights from the 1970s onwards. I, you know, always lament that we've never quite been able to get something similar off the ground in Australia.
1: Do you think Gloria Steinem influenced the women's liberation movement in Australia in, for example, the 1970s?
0: I was marching in the Reclaim the Night marches in the 1970s with my mother, who was a member of WELL, and when I was at university and the end of high school. So, and Gloria Steinem, like Junot Mangria, like Bella Abzug, like Betty Friedan, so many incredible women who really smashed through the awful kind of smothering attitudes towards women and girls that were so pervasive, particularly in the 1950s. These women just made it absolutely clear that women are not morons and that you treat us that way at your peril.
1: You mentioned your mother was a member of the women's electoral lobby here in Australia. Did she ever discuss with you the influence women like Gloria Steinem were having on her?
0: Absolutely. She was one of the women who was able to go to university for the first time when Gough Whitlam made it free. In fact, the only downside of that reform was that I went to university with my mother. But anyway, she felt thwarted, I think, in her life as what she was supposed to aspire to, a housewife and a mother. I remember her saying to me once, "I'm never Kate, I'm always Andy's wife, Jane's mother. You know, I don't exist as a separate person." And I think a lot of women felt that because they were well-educated, they were intelligent, and they wanted to exist in their own right, not as a kind of adjunct to somebody else's life. And I think she felt that those women, like Gloria Steinem and Germaine Greer, really opened a door for her that she had almost unknowingly been battering against all her life.
1: How do you think Gloria Steinem would have reflected on the state of women's rights in 2026 as she approached her death?
0: I'm sure that Gloria was smart enough to know feminism's never been a straightforward climb to the top. Like any other revolutionary movement, it has its triumphs and its setbacks, and we're in the middle of an attempted setback. I don't actually know how well the setback is working, but the very pressure of the backlash is a tribute to what she and the other women of her generation achieved.
1: That's Jane Caro, social commentator, novelist and columnist. Well, in its first season in the competition, the Tasmania Devils VFL team will play a home final tomorrow, having finished fourth on the ladder. It's a feat that has well and truly eclipsed the expectations of the team, which still trains out of a chicken shed. Alexandra Humphreys filed this report.
2: The Tasmania Devils VFL team began their inaugural season with record-setting crowds, and momentum has only grown since. It's been a wild ride for a team that 12 months ago didn't even have a playing jumper, and whose players had to scramble to learn the freshly written team song after unexpectedly winning their first match. Yeah. The Devils will run out against Essendon in a home final tomorrow in front of what's expected to be a sellout crowd in the rain at North Hobart Oval. Robbie Fox is the Devils' captain.
3: All year we've had a first for everything. Round one was amazing, our first away game, our first game at Ninja, our first doubleheader with the girls, and now it's our first final at home. So I think the whole team on over state can't wait for it, and I think it's going to be a cracking game.
2: The occasion not lost on Essendon's VFL captain Xavier O'Neill.
4: It's obviously a historic opportunity for Tasmania footy as well, so to be a part of that's pretty cool, but we're also here to get the job done.
2: It might look like it's been a fairy tale run to the finals, but behind the scenes, the Devils team trains out of a chicken shed that doubles as a makeshift gym. And it doesn't have a home ground, instead playing at various locations across Tasmania, which requires negotiating with ground operators ahead of each match just to get on the turf. Aaron Pidgeon is the Devils' VFL boss.
5: Well, I think 12 months ago we still didn't have the approval from the AFL to participate in competition, so but it's been an amazing experience, but a whirlwind would be the best way, I think, to describe it. There's been an extraordinary amount done in that time, and we're fortunate to be in the position we're in where both teams have been really successful.
2: There was also debate over whether the Devils should only participate in the league on a part-time basis.
5: A lot of it was about whether we can actually finance the exercise, and there were probably some concerns that, you know, we may not be able to acquire the calibre of player, be it returning Tasmanians or players from interstate, that it was going to require to be competitive. But we were pretty confident that we could do that, and we're also pretty confident that if we did it, it couldn't be a half sort of arsed exercise where, you know, we're only participating part-time. We needed to be in it full-time. We needed to be fully invested, which we were. And, yeah, the rest is history. I mean, I think we made the right decision, the league made the right decision, and it's going to set us up really well for AFL in 28.
2: Whatever happens on the field tomorrow, Aaron Pidgeon believes this year is one the Devils can be proud of.
5: Everyone's sitting back pretty happy. You know, some people are probably thinking, you know, but maybe a little bit surprised. Some of us are probably thinking, no, we're pretty confident where we get to, but I think everyone can be happy with what we've achieved.
2: The Tasmania Devils VFL team is the precursor to the state's long-awaited entry to the AFL due in 2028.
1: Looks like they're making a good start. That's Ali Humphreys reporting from Tassie. And that's PM for this week. PM's producer is John Stewart. Technical production by Joram Toth and Mark Cash. I'm Samantha Donovan. I hope you have a great weekend. We'll be back on Monday. Good night.

0: Adam Storey with ABC News. The Prime Minister has spoken to his Nepali counterpart after two more Australians was found safe 9 days after the deadly flash flooding in the Himalayas. Here's South Asia correspondent Rachel Clayton.
1: So Anthony Albanese has said he spoke to his Nepali counterpart, Bilendra Shah, and extended his condolences and said that Australia is there to help in any way that he needs to try and rescue more people in these tunnels, to provide aid, financial aid and material aid to the communities that are completely cut off from wider areas of Nepal, Kathmandu, because those roads, those bridges, those access points are just completely gone. We understand Anthony Albanese also thanked the Prime Minister for making sure that the last areas some Australians were either heard from or seen in has been searched, and the pair discussed the ongoing assistance that Australia is providing.
0: The Federal Health Minister Mark Butler says there's no easy fix to tackle the rapidly growing number of aged care patients stuck in public hospitals. More than 3,700 aged care patients are languishing in public hospitals across the country. At a meeting of health ministers today, states and territories called on the Commonwealth to do more to address the issue, including releasing more aged care packages. But Mr. Butler says the demand is unprecedented.
2: We increased the number of home care packages last year by 25%. Even with that increase, there's still more and more demand. But frankly, it is difficult for us to increase the number of packages by more than that level and essentially run into labour supply constraints.
0: The corporate regulator has been told by the big four accounting firms KPMG, PwC, EY and Deloitte there have been 551 complaints about alleged audit misconduct. In the wake of whistleblower revelations that confidential board papers from Lendlease were used to support bids for major audit tenders for Westpac and Dexus, the watchdog is investigating the big four accounting firms and is asking them about internal whistleblower complaints. The Australian Securities and Investments Commission told a parliamentary hearing in Sydney today that it was looking at whistleblower complaints to the big four accounting firms dating to July 1, 2023. Administrators for the builder Bathla Group say they're in positive discussions with five lenders to secure funding to help keep construction going. They hope to reach an agreement today but have set Monday morning as the key deadline. Administrators say projects backed by participating lenders can continue, but they probably won't be able to support construction on other sites from Monday. Keeping construction running is estimated to cost Bathla between $1 and $1.3 million per week. Argentina's President Javier Milei is escalating his country's dispute with Britain over the Falkland Islands, vowing to take measures to halt an oil project. He's also praised comments from US President Donald Trump that Washington could reconsider its neutral stance on the island's sovereignty. Argentina and Britain fought a war over the islands in 1982. Mr. Milei says the Falkland Islands belong to Argentina.
3: If today Argentina doesn't implement international law in a few months, the UK could just take control of the oil reserves under our sea.
0: It's been revealed a genetically modified pig kidney kept a 66-year-old man in the United States free of dialysis for nearly 9 months. The BBC's Dominic Hughes has the details.
4: Tim Andrews had been diagnosed with end-stage kidney disease when he received a kidney from a genetically modified Yucatan miniature pig in January 2025. He lived successfully with the new organ for nearly 9 months before moving to short-term dialysis and receiving a human kidney. This procedure marks the longest dialysis-free survival after a pig kidney transplant in a living human, and is also the first transition from a pig to a human kidney transplantation. The idea is that faced with a shortage of organs, this type of operation can help bridge the gap between end-stage kidney failure and finding a suitable donor organ.
0: Extreme fire conditions are expected for much of New South Wales tomorrow, with temperatures forecast to reach 30 degrees plus. The Rural Fire Service says it's already detected elevated fire danger ratings across the state over the past 48 hours. Lower than average rainfall and above average temperatures coupled with strong winds have crews on standby for the risk of bushfires tomorrow. And the weather for tomorrow, isolated showers across much of the state except along the north coast and about the far northern inland. They'll be scattered on the southern and central ranges, the western slopes and adjacent inland plains. There's the chance of thunderstorms on and west of the southern and central ranges. For Sydney, an overnight low of 14, followed by a sunny but windy morning with a slight chance of an afternoon shower and a top of 33. It'll be sunny on Sunday, 23, partly cloudy Monday, 21. It's 25 to 7.
5: Hello, Alex Barwick with you for this weekend edition of Australia Wide. We hit the road in Western Australia, where small gripes and big demands from entitled tourists travelling in remote areas is taking the shine off bush hospitality.
6: I had an old fellow come up to me and he was so angry. There was spit coming out of his mouth. He's demanding his money back because we put him down on an ocean view campsite and the waves were too loud.
5: Meanwhile, in far north Queensland, one woman is doing everything she can to get bush foods firmly on the mainstream menu.

0: market.
1: And?
2: You're wasting your time working for me. You should go and get your own pub. And from there, one thing led to another, here I am.
1: You'll meet the man who spent much of his life buying up rundown pubs and bringing them new life. My name's Alex Barwick. This is the weekend edition of Australia Wide, coming to you from Urrindah Country in Mbantwa Alice Springs. We're now more than a week on from the catastrophic Nepal floods. Shocking images of the devastation continue to fill our news and social media feeds. They show how people's lives, homes and land have been lost and have become unrecognisable. The ever-growing Nepali community in Australia is in deep grief, from our cities to the small country towns that so many now call home. Family and friends are trying to comprehend the scale of the disaster, while others have headed back to Nepal to help in the search for loved ones. The official death toll sits at more than 1,200 now, with well over 4,000 people still missing. Mona Ulak is the Chair of Multicultural Community Services of Central Australia and a member of the Nepali community in Alice Springs. I spoke with her earlier about how the disaster has affected the Nepali community of the Northern Territory.
3: When we are talking about how we are affected emotionally, and large number of people, they have lost their family members. Some have already flown to Nepal, and some have their families missing and not knowing where to go, how to find out. So all they have been doing helplessly is, my people are missing, putting their images and photos in the social media. And I'm aware that from Central Australia, from Alice Springs, a couple of families already flown back to Nepal to help rescue team and also find their friends and families. One of the young family members living in Alice Springs, it is believed that she has lost her mom's side and dad's side, both families, entire families, washed away. And also one of the engineers working in the Northern Territory government here in Central Australia, he lost his brother who was working in, used to work in one of the hydropower projects as an engineer, and found that his body was found.
1: A week on now, how hard has it been trying to get information from on the ground in Nepal?
3: It is very, very difficult at this days because the communication towers just collapse as those villages and towns washed away. Communication has been the difficult and tricky situation at this stage. So people are just relying on how much the government has released the information in terms of missing people and also people we lost.
1: I don't know how much communication you're having with those local families from here in Central Australia and across the territory that have gone back, but what will it mean for them travelling back to Nepal and trying to look for loved ones?
3: It is very difficult for them to even find and collect themselves first with courage, with confidence and with hope that they will find their people who are missing still. And for them who already knew their loved ones gone. This is one reason that we have had a candlelit vigil last Sunday. More than 200 people attended, the community, Nepalese community, and people who love from the wider community who visited Nepal, who love Nepal and who care Nepalese families living here. So it was kind of heartwarming for us to see people coming and showing their concern and care and love towards us. I think our strength lies in, particularly in difficult time like this, when we all come together.
1: One of those at the vigil in Alice Springs was a Nepali man named Madhu Pathy. He actually lives out in the remote community of Santa Teresa, about 80 kilometres to the southeast of Alice Springs. He spoke to our reporter Tori Ellis about his best friend who's missing.
4: I had my best mate who lives in Brisbane. He was there in Nepal, and then he was on that hot spot, and we didn't hear any message after, you know, that flood. He was live just 2 hours before the flood from the border side, and then After 2 hours, no one has heard anything about him. He's, you know, we spent 3 years in tiny room in Nepal when we were in college, when teenager. And that recalls, you know, the every time since Wednesday evening, you know, it's very hard time. I can imagine it's very hard time because he's my best mate. And then I can imagine the families, you know, who lost their immediate family there. It's very, very tough time. I'm just waiting about the miracles, you know, that we heard about that. And then why not miracles about my friend, about my, you know, our families who's missing, you know. There is still hope. And then and people working hard for that too.
1: Madhu waiting for a miracle in the hope of locating his best friend there. Mona, you spoke at the vigil in Alice Springs about how you very much hope that the world's attention doesn't move on quickly. Why is that so important?
3: It is very, very important to entire world know that this sort of scale of catastrophic natural disaster happened in Nepal. It can happen anywhere. We're in a time that we need to be more aware about how global warming happening in entire world. Also from the humanities point of view, Nepal is in emergency situation at these days. Nepal and its people who are still missing and who badly needs support to rescue them with the basic needs and for survival, it's time to help each other.
1: That was Mona Ulak, the Chair of Multicultural Community Services of Central Australia, speaking with me earlier. And if you'd like to help support the thousands affected by this crisis, the ABC is supporting the Emergency Action Alliance member charities and their local partners. Just search for the link to donate on the ABC News website.
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1: We'll head to Northern WA now. Nitpicking customers are not new, but there was a time in the outback when it was considered a luxury to find yourself a cold beer, a hot shower, and an air-conditioned room. Isolated communities, roadhouses, and tourist camps get food, fuel, and furniture trucked in from hundreds of kilometres away, and electricity, water, toilets, and telecommunications can be fragile systems. But as Mickey Cusack reports, holidaymakers are now demanding more creature comforts than ever.
5: If you're heading into the WA outback, there's a few things you should probably pack. Sunscreen, maybe your tent, spare tyre, water, obviously, and apparently earplugs. Some remote tourism operators say a small but growing number of visitors are turning up with some very big expectations, including one traveller who wanted his money back because the waves were too loud.
6: I had an old fellow come up to me and he was so angry. There was spit coming out of his mouth and he's demanding his money back because we put him down on an ocean view campsite and the waves were too loud. I mean, you go out of your way to give him a good campsite and, you know, watch the whales go past but Jesus, he was angry. Quite amazing, especially for someone that's retired and on holiday.
5: Yeah, that was the waves at an oceanfront campsite. And that's just one of the complaints being heard at Quabba Station in the Gascoyne. That was Tim Meacham. He's the station owner and jackaroo at Quabba. And it's a similar story further up. Midway along the Kimberley's famous Gibb River Road, the small number of staff at the Mount Barnett Roadhouse might be simultaneously jugging 50 vehicles, queuing for fuel and people packed into the general store. And co-manager Matt Hawke says he's seeing an increase in entitled tourist behaviour while he's juggling that workload.
7: I think these days I see a lot more of people saying, I've read this and I've been told this and I've seen this on the internet. And they're telling us how things are, whereas it used to be they'd come to the locals for advice. And it's definitely a change of the way people access information, of course, and social media, and they are doing it for that photo op, and not everyone. I mean, there's a million people on that road that are having such a beautiful, wholesome time, but there are a lot of people pushing rapid travel, getting the photo, posting it, and they're glossing over the realities of living and working and travelling on the road.
5: That disconnect between reality and social media is something that Quabba Station is also experiencing.
6: There is such a disconnect between us and town, the metropolitan area, that people are coming out here and they have no bloody idea what they're coming into. They just haven't done their research properly, and they think it's a bit like the city. Their expectations are just a lot higher than where they've planned their trip. There is so much magnificent footage out there these days that and the drone, certainly you could almost blame it for a bit of false advertising, because the shots that those drones take are just magnificent, and when you actually get here and look out, you go, well, how the hell did that photo look so good?
5: Back at the GIP, Mr. Hawke thinks that the change in behaviour stems from inaccurate information being so accessible on social media from influencers, and a growing reliance on digital information instead of the locals who are on the ground and have that knowledge.
7: And I've noticed over the last few years that the amount of misinformation, and whether it's deliberate or whether it's probably more likely just that they're working off old information and they're trying so hard to get their social media following that they are not fact-checking themselves at all. These and other influencers that put out information for people on the GIB saying, go do these 10 gorges, don't miss these 12 places, and it's always list-based and, it reads really well until you click into it and you go,

0: That gorge has been closed for 4 years. That establishment has not done accommodation for 3 years. This one's been closed by the traditional owners because people trashed it. And the last post that I saw, I actually counted, and I think it was six inaccuracies on this list of 12 things.
1: And look, the operators are eager to reassure it's only 1% of people making these issues. But when it comes to that 1%, they might rather a cranky animal than a cranky tourist.
2: At the end of all of this, if I would far rather have to deal with a mob of cranky ewes trying to put them through a gate for half a day than dealing with a cranky tourist.
3: Mickey Cusack reporting there. My name's Alex Barwick. It's lovely to have your company on this weekend edition of Australia Wide. You would never know it, but every day the earth is quietly humming. The sound was discovered years ago, but the cause has remained a mystery for years. Now scientists believe the hum could be related to ocean waves, and they've managed to record it. Chris Lewis has this story.
4: Amongst the constant noise of traffic and suburbia, the earth is quietly humming away. It's an ultra-low frequency vibration and was first detected back in the 1960s. And usually, it's undetectable to the human ear. But, armed with the recordings from 30 seismic stations around the world, University of Melbourne's Earthquake Research Group and planet scientist Rowan Byrne has sped it up so we can hear just what the earth sounds like. It's very faint, but helping to provide some contrast, Mr. Byrne says something just happened to bump into the recording.
5: Immediately, I saw that there was some big signal at the beginning here, and I didn't really know what had caused it. But then I noticed the shape. I could tell in that moment it was definitely an earthquake. And it was a pretty big one.
4: But what exactly is making the hum? Adam Pascal is a chief scientist at the Seismology Research Centre in Melbourne and says it's widely believed it's caused by the pressure of swells in the ocean.
6: So it's a signal, a seismic signal, a very small vibration that can be picked up by seismometers, and it seems to be very regular.
4: He says it's a new idea that needs to be researched more.
6: So something that really hasn't been clearly explained. The latest paper that's been published in Nature confirmed that as their theory of why this is happening. It's these fluid reservoirs in the shallow crust that's interacting with these ocean swells, causing this mysterious signal.
4: Sea waves generate many different frequencies, and each is unique. Rowan Byrne describes it like an orchestra warming up, and each instrument is playing its own notes. And the idea that something as simple as an ocean wave sending vibrations through the entire planet gives Mr. Byrne a new perspective on the sound of the sea.
5: So Earth is in effect like a vast and incredibly complex instrument, constantly being struck, shaken, set ringing by the forces acting upon it.
4: His team are so intrigued by the hum, they plan to investigate its origins further.
3: Thanks to Chris Lewis with that story. Now to far north Queensland. Celebrity chefs and cooking shows have very much helped introduce native ingredients to people who've never heard of bush foods like lemon myrtle or wattle seed. But it's people like Samantha Martin, known as the Bush Tucker Woman, who are working to make bush foods mainstream. Reporter Amanda Cranston decided to take a look and taste firsthand.
7: On this walk, I've noticed there's different trees that are growing quite wild, and then also some trees that have been purposely planted. What I discovered was this little wild

0: supermarket.
1: You make a lot with the leaves as well, and lemon myrtle is one that you do so many different recipes with. I can smell it right now as you're boiling it on the stove at the moment to make tea, but you also make a really lovely cordial with it.
0: Yeah, I do. So I like to mix up my cordials and my tea.

0: iced tea, and then you can put soda water with it and turn it into a cordial. So they're so versatile.
1: I am loving the smell of that lemon myrtle.
2: It's so good, isn't it?
0: So I thought I'd make us a nice wild-caught barramundi with lemon myrtle and wattle seed rub, maybe some garlic butter as well with some lemon myrtle dust in that as well. And then we're going to finish that off with some finger limes I collected from the Bush Tucker Cultural Gardens, some lemon aspen. I thought I'd just go all citrus out today.
1: So when did you first find that you loved cooking? How did it start for you?
0: A lot of our food came from out in the bush. We learnt a lot of what was in season that we had to forage and then create into something. So it was always guana on the hot coals, or barramundi or brim from out of the rivers and creeks and billabongs. But then I'd watch my mum when she'd get some nice fresh beef. She would turn it into corned beef, a roast, cook it fresh on the fire, on the hot coals, like a dirty steak. Big stews and big curries, but she was a very basic bush cook. I'm about trying to introduce bush tucker into people's kitchen and make people feel okay to use it and brave enough to use it. I mean, I'd love people to think, rather than using rosemary and thyme, let's use some lemon myrtle, let's use some wattle seeds. Rather than using lemons and limes, we have finger limes, we have lemon aspen. They pack a punch with beautiful citrus flavors. Don't be afraid to use even like the game meats, the kangaroos and the crocodile. So I got some nice whole wattle seeds. So why, almost like coffee, just a bit more blander than coffee, but a lot of people like using ice cream. And also,
1: really, what would you use it with? Ice cream,
0: you just dust it on ice cream and it just gives this beautiful earthy, almost coffee chocolate mocha kind of flavor.
3: Samantha Martin, known as the Bush Tucker Woman, ending that report from Amanda Cranston.
4: You're listening to Australia Wide.
3: And finally, on this weekend edition of Australia Wide, we're off to the pub. Octogenarian Jim Pohl has owned over a dozen pubs in his lifetime, buying them run down and giving them a new lease on life. Now, at almost 90 years of age, he still clocks on every day at the Perenjori pub in the Wheatbelt region of WA, working in the kitchen as his son runs the bar. And he's not planning on giving up the gig anytime soon. Here's Chloe Henville with more.
5: As one of Western Australia's veteran publicans, 86-year-old Jim Pohl knows a thing or two about what makes a country pub tick.
6: It's because of the people. You sit here, just pretend to be nobody, and I guarantee within 5 minutes somebody will be talking to you.
5: Jim's rusted on clientele will also admit it. The old publican gets the important stuff right.
7: He's actually a very accommodating publican. He makes everybody welcome. I can't believe I'm actually saying that about Jim, but he does. He does make everybody welcome. He's a great publican, Jim.
5: You'd sort of want to hope so, because Jim's owned something like 16 pubs.
6: 15 or 16, maybe 17, I don't know, you know, I can't quite remember, but it was 15 or 16.
5: Most of them in regional WA.
6: Myling, then Wild Catchem, then Quiriding, then Corrigan, Dalwallinu, Mingenew, Miners Arms, Northampton, Commercial Tavern in Donnybrook, what else? The Mambaka.
5: From the Air Force to abattoirs, Jim's held a lot of jobs in his time. But it was a chance comment that sent him on his true path. He was a young man working in a pub in the top-end town of Katherine.
6: An old lady said to me, "You're wasting your time working for me. You should go and get your own pub." And from there, one thing led to another. Here I am, 30 years later, still here.
5: These days, you'll find him still clocking on every day for work at the pub in Perenjori, about 3.5 hours north of Perth. It's a father-son operation here, with Jim sorting the kitchen and his son Kirk running the show.
8: Prior to being at this pub, Dad was at the Muck and Burden Hotel and I was at the Ben Cubbin Hotel, which is sort of neighbouring town, so we were sort of both had our own pubs there. And I sold there in 2005 and came here, and then Dad, probably about 3 years later, leased out the Muck and Booten and came here. So we've been together for about 18 years. It works really well.
5: As the son of a man who had a thing for reviving rundown pubs, Kirk had a pretty unique childhood.
8: Dad's been a publican all of my life, and we moved around quite a few different pubs.
5: Now, every day at the Perenjori, Jim starts the dinner prep before the sun rises.
6: I do it all in the morning, prepare it for him. It's ready for him at 4 o'clock. And go and give them a hand if he needs it. Then I sit at the end of the bar and just make sure that the barmaids are working. because most of the girls never worked in a

0: But before they're all backpackers, you know.
1: When Cyclone Seroja swept through the town in 2021, it tore most of the roof off the pub. Jim, 81 then, was upstairs in his room.
0: And I heard a crack, and I thought, oh, God. Got up to look out the window. The chimney flew past me. A whole chimney, right from the bottom top, about, I don't know, 40 courses of bricks, flew past me, hit the power pole in the corner there, snapped it in half and sent the whole town black.
1: He'd help rebuild the place he thinks is vital to the survival of the small town.
0: The pub is the heartbeat of a country town. It's where the people go to discuss their business, the weather, the crops, whatever it is. And it's also the place where people who pass through looking for a job, if I'm not in the bar, will shout out and say, yeah, you want to drive a tractor? There you go. So it is the heartbeat of a town.
1: Back in Jim's early pub days, two of those 15 or 16 or 17 pubs he ran were in Perth, but the city was never really for him.
0: People are real in the bush. They're not Saturday night cowboys, you know. What you see is what you get. People who get their hands dirty and know what it's all about, you know, what work is and what, you know, sort of thing.
1: Now, only a few years shy of 90, Jim has no plans to call it quits.
0: Well, I need something to worry about tomorrow. I have to have a reason to get up in the morning. And smelling the roses, I'm not ready for that yet. When I go to bed at night, I like to think, now, do I have to put that roast pork at 330 degrees or whatever? And, you know, things like that that keep me going. A reason for living. There you are. That's what it is, a reason for living.
1: And as far as working together goes as father and son, it's okay, mostly.
2: Sure, you have arguments now and then, but it's all always just in the heat of the moment, you know.
0: A little bit tense in the kitchen, but that's about it. But we don't throw knives and forks at each other or hot oil or whatever, you see. We're still father and son.
3: Reporter Chloe Henville with that story. And that's Australia Wide for this weekend. My name's Alex Barwick. Thanks to the program's producer, Alex Hyman, and thank you for listening.

0: Adam Storey with ABC News. An Australian tunnelling expert who's been working with a team of rescuers in Nepal that have successfully retrieved two workers trapped underground says it's a miracle. Authorities say at least 39 others are still thought to be trapped in the same hydropower tunnel called Trishuli 3A. Australian geologist and engineer Arnold Dix, who is on his way to Nepal to assist with the effort, says the army workers at the scene have done incredible work.
1: This proves that miracles happened. Like, that's the whole point. Like, that's what we've been working on. And I've been on, you know, that's 3A. That's the team I've been working with. Army have just done a magnificent job.
0: Defence Minister Richard Marles says a new agreement with the US to ramp up its military presence in Australia will not necessarily result in additional troops in the country. Speaking from London after a meeting with his UK counterpart, Mr. Marles was asked about discussions earlier this week in Washington with the US Secretary of Defence Pete Hegseth. Mr. Marles says while the plan to accelerate the United States military presence in Australia isn't about increasing troops, more detail on what it does mean will be revealed in the coming months.
2: It's not really about more personnel. I mean, because the significant numbers of personnel which are attached to US force posture are specifically in relation to the Marines and the Submarine Rotation Force West, and that is already force posture which has been announced.
0: The brother of former New South Wales Premier Dominic Perrottet has been accused of giving false evidence to the state's corruption watchdog and encouraging his wife to do so. The ICAC is examining whether payments made to Anita Perrottet were for genuine consulting work or used to disguise money allegedly intended for her husband Charles. The inquiry previously heard she was paid more than $660,000 over 2.5 years for an average of 16 hours work a week. Charles Perrottet revealed some of the money covered advice he provided, which councillor assisting Peggy Dwyer SC argued contradicted his wife's evidence.
3: Suggest to you, Mr. Perrottet, that your wife Anita is a clever woman. Do you agree with me?
4: Smart.
3: You outsmarted yourself, I'm suggesting to you, by not getting your stories entirely straight because you fabricated evidence with Anita that you've given to this inquiry. Is that the situation?
4: Not at all.
0: Dominic Perrottet has not been accused of any wrongdoing and referred the allegations to the ICAC in 2022. A 51-year-old woman has been charged with murder after the body of an 81-year-old man was found in a creek in the state's north. Police say they were called to a home at Tevin near Ballina yesterday.

0: After reports of concern for welfare, the man's body was found during a search of the property. The woman was arrested at the scene, but it's understood they were known to each other. Police say she was taken to hospital in Lismore for assessment and was later charged with murder. She'll face a bail court hearing tomorrow. A man charged with the murder of a mother in the state's north has pleaded guilty. Eloise Farrow-Smith reports.
1: 33-year-old Dwayne John Crichton is charged with the murder of his partner, Sarah Miles. And today in the Supreme Court, he pleaded guilty to that charge. Casino woman Sarah Miles was found in her home with head injuries in June 2024. She was breathing when paramedics got there, but died soon after. It took police an hour to arrive after they received an emergency call, and the response time became the subject of an internal police critical incident investigation. Dwayne John Crichton will be sentenced on December 14.
0: A North Queensland grazier has been found guilty of gunning down his neighbours at Bogie, southwest of Bowen, amid a dispute over missing livestock. Chloe Shimicki has the details.
2: Mervyn and Marie Schwartz and her son Graham Ty were shot dead at the gate of Young's Cattle Station in August 2022. Marie's other son, Ross Ty, escaped the shooting with a bullet wound and raised the alarm. 63-year-old Darryl Young had pleaded not guilty to three counts of murder and one count of attempted murder in the Supreme Court trial in Townsville. After 4 weeks of evidence and 15 hours of deliberation, the jury returned a unanimous guilty verdict on three counts of murder, and after further deliberation, found Young guilty of attempted murder by a majority verdict. Young will be sentenced on Monday.
0: Two psychiatrists in New Zealand have been authorised to prescribe pharmaceutical-grade MDMA to patients suffering from post-traumatic stress disorder. The move makes New Zealand only the second country in the world to approve the use of the drug after Australia. One of the psychiatrists says MDMA can help make people feel emotionally open and connected to others, potentially accelerating therapy for post-traumatic stress disorder. Isolated showers across much of the state, except along the north coast and about the far northern inland. There's the chance of thunderstorms on and west of the southern and central ranges. A sunny but windy day ahead for Sydney. The slight chance of an afternoon shower and a top of 33. 5 past 7.
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4: Hello, it is lovely to have your company as we get ready to play the Weekend Evenings Quiz. 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Do not delay. Be the first caller. Be an instant winner and get a prize without just by calling, actually. You don't even have to get anything right on the quiz. It's trivia fun for the next hour. You get bragging rights. See how far you can go. If you get 7, right, you're on a sausage roll, you're on a roll, you get a free clue. 10, right, you're a winner. You get the fridge magnet, the ABC Evenings Quiz fridge magnet, so you can put it proudly on your fridge. And then, of course, as the hour comes to a close, you can win both a book and a fridge magnet. I mean, how good's that? The quiz is so much fun. I love playing the quiz with you. I need you to play the quiz with you. I can't do this on my own. So let's do this. 1-300-800-222. And tonight, while we play the quiz, I want to know, what is something you are particular or fussy about? Something you're particular, something you're fussy about. You like something a certain way. Maybe how you make and eat a sandwich. The way you like your tea. Maybe it's something at work, your particular, I don't know, when it comes to maybe your desk, the way you arrange it, something's got to be on it, or I don't know, even your computer. What's something you're particular fussy about? It's unique to you. It might not make any sense to anyone else, but it's how you like it. Let's talk about that while we play the quiz. And while I leave you to get a chance to get to your phone and pick up the to pick it up and give me a call. Let's hear Tracy Chapman's talking about a revolution.

0: There's Tracy Chapman with Talking About a Revolution. As we get ready to play the quiz on 1300 800 222. And tonight I want to know, what is something you are particular about, something you're fussy about? And I wanted, and I thought about you guys this morning, because I was at my daughter's school's Father's Day sort of breakfast, and I was chatting with someone, and we were talking about coffee and tea, and she mentioned something that struck me. She was like, oh, you know, at my house, like at her house, or if anyone's sort of coming over for tea or anything like that, or there's a gathering of a group of people, she will put the tea and coffee out for people to go and help themselves. She will not take orders, if you like, because everyone is so specific. I think she said she's got one aunt who has to do 32 jiggles of the tea bag. And I went, what? Now, I'm more a coffee drinker than a tea drinker, so that probably sounds a little bit outrageous to me, but it's probably not, because, you know, you can have all these specifics with coffee as well. But 32 jiggles, it has to be before she can drink her tea. Jason Ford is the producer in the chair tonight. We were chit-chatting about this earlier, and he is ready to take your calls, but he's quickly run in here to have a chat with me. So if you do call on 1300 800 222, I've got the screen in front of me, so I'm going to pop you on hold, and then Jason's going to pick you up in just a tick. Jason, tell us about something you're particular about, something you're fussy about.
1: Oh, very particular about chips.
0: Hot chips?
1: Yeah, hot chips. You know, sometimes I get undercooked ones. I like them crispy. And also, I need to have them with...
0: You don't like soggy?
1: No.
0: Okay, I like both. Yeah. I'll do them soggy and I'll do them crunchy. But you're particular on salt, aren't you?
1: I am, yeah. I'm trying to cut down salt, but I just find that, you know, a lot of fish and chip shops and fast food places, that they basically salt the chips within an inch of their inch of its life. So they put so much salt on them, I sometimes say to them, you know what, you know, I ordered salt with a serve of fries, you know. It's the other way around. So, yeah, I've just sort of got used to just not having salt, and I might just have a sauce or something with the chips. But yeah,
0: Will you send them back if they're salted and you asked for them not to be salted?
1: Yes.
0: Yeah, so you're particular. It has to be that way.
1: And you know, this is sort of, you know, me maybe being a little bit passive aggressive, but, you know, like usually when I ask for no salt, like I sort of ask them once and then just repeat a couple of times. You know, just wanted to make sure. So, like, if I've said it like three or four times and they've still given it to me with salt.

0: well, yeah.
1: Something's going on. But that's understandable, I think, because isn't it by default, like you're on autopilot.
0: Yes,
1: like,
0: putting I understand salt on that, is yes.
1: No, yeah. That's why I'm agreeing with what you're saying is, you know, giving them friendly nudges and reminders and repeating it more than once because they'd be on autopilot, I reckon, when it comes to, because I love salted chips and I love chicken salt on chips as well. But you're right. Sometimes it's way over the top. Yeah. Yeah. Thanks a lot, Jason. What about you? What's something you're particular about? What's something you're fussy about? For me, it is the toilet paper roll on the holder. And I know this is so silly, but... And this is a fresh toilet roll, right? So, you know, when you kind of want to use it, when you first want to use it and you've kind of got to rip it off, it's, you know, it's kind of stuck on. You take it off, rip it off a bit, and it either rolls out from the top or rolls out from the bottom, depending on how you put it on the toilet roll holder. I'm particular about that. I want it to roll out from the top and not from the bottom. I'm particular to the extent where I will switch it around if I find that somebody in my family has not put it that way. I will correct it. Will I do it at other people's places? No, I draw a line. I won't. So if I'm coming to your house, I am not going to turn over your toilet paper roll if you've got it rolling out from the bottom. I promise. I will be tempted. So tempted, but I won't do it. So it's toilet paper rolls for me. It's salt on hot chips for Jason. It's some lady from my Father's Day breakfast this morning who has to jiggle her tea 32 times before she can drink it. What about you? What are you particular about? What are you fussy about? No one else cares, but for you, it's a done deal. It's a no-go. 1-300-800-222. I think it'll be a fun chat while we play the quiz.

0: to our first caller and instant winner, Sarah from Simona. Hello there, Sarah. Hello, hello, Sarah. Can you hear me?
1: Hey, hello.
0: Hi. Hello. You are our first caller and instant winner. Congratulations, yaysies.
1: Oh, amazing.
0: How good
1: Thank
0: is that? You. So a prize, a book as a prize is coming your way, regardless of whether you get the questions right, and the first question right in the quiz or not. Don't matter. All right, Sarah, tell me, what's something you're particular about? What's something you're pedantic, you like it a certain way, you're a bit fussy? What is it?
1: Stacking of the dishwasher.
0: Oh, you're particular. So no one else will do it. You'll do it.
1: Oh, no, no, no. Oh. No, everybody can try. But if it's not right, I'll go back in and
0: you will redo it.
1: Yeah.
0: All right.
1: Efficiency, right?
0: What's that?
1: It's efficiency. Like we're using power, we're using water, we're using detergent. So let's pack it as efficiently as we can and make it worthwhile. Yeah,
0: I'm with you. I think this came up in a recent quiz where we talked about stacking the dishwasher, but I can't remember what the question was. And the dish. Oh, I think it's something, a chore that you hate and a chore that you will tolerate. That's right. And the dishwasher got a rap, that's for sure, on both sides. Now, the particular way that you like to stack it, because you said it's efficiency, so you're just, I'm imagining you're not putting things willy-nilly. Cutlery is going in the cutlery section, but big cutlery is going top rack in the middle, right?
1: Correct.
0: Oh, yeah. My goodness. Okay, good, because this is how I do it too. your big flat plates, that's all lined up, all in uniform. If you're not doing any pots, are you putting some bowls in the top rack with the cups and...
1: It depends how full the bottom is.
0: It does depend on how full, because bowls, salad bowls are good, but those deep set

0: bowls aren't always a good space saver in that bottom rack.
1: Yeah. And you can nest things, right? So you can nest little bowls and then put a bigger pot on top, on the bottom rack.
0: It's too much fun, Sarah. It is a process. Let's get to the quiz. Our first question for tonight, Sarah. TV drama The Bear is set in which kind of workplace?
1: Oh, I don't know. Let me think. It's on Disney Plus.
0: Can you see it?
1: My husband's a chef.
0: Ask him.
1: Is it hospitality? No, he's not here.
0: Oh, he's not here, but hospitality. So it's set in which, kind of workplace? Go on. Keep thinking out loud like that. Because hospitality isn't a workplace, it's an industry.
1: Okay. So restaurant?
0: Yeah. Restaurant what?
1: A restaurant.
0: Like where in the restaurant?
1: Kitchen.
0: Yeah.
1: Okay.
0: Helped you along loads there, but we got there. The restaurant kitchen is correct, Sarah. Speaking of kitchens, home cook Aina Garten is known as the barefoot what?
1: Barefoot chef.
0: Barefoot chef. Unfortunately, no, not the barefoot chef, but that's okay. You're our first caller. You're getting a book regardless as a prize. So Yay. Nice work. I'm going to pop you on hold, Sarah. Jason's going to take down your details so we can send you your book. Let him know what genres you like. We'll see what we can find.
1: Okay, thank you very much.
0: You take care, Sarah. Thanks a lot.
1: You too, bye.
0: Tony's in Penshurst. Hey there, Tony.
2: Good evening, Serene.
0: Good evening.
2: So very good topic.
0: It's right up
2: very
0: your alley.
2: Good topic. Yes, it's one of my pet hates.
0: Go on, yeah. Go on.
2: On top.
0: Oh, your toilet paper on top as well. Okay.
2: Okay. I like my computer. I like to clear all my tabs open. I like to close them all because I hate clutter.
0: Okay.
2: Whereas my daughters leave 1,000 tabs open, and I go, how do you go through all the tabs? They just leave everything open. Like there's 1,000. I like to clear all my emails out every day.
0: Yep.
2: I like organized folders, apps on my phone. I like my tea. I like a dash of milk. I don't like it too much milk. I can get them going. I'm like Jason. I like my chips without the salt, and I'll add add sauce or whatever. I don't like it added already.
0: Fair enough. Yes. Do not squirt.
2: Quite fussy.
0: Yeah, and with the sauce, I feel like. Oh, this is me. I think I'm.
2: I like the dip as well. I don't like it. I don't like having the sauce already applied.
0: Yeah, I feel like that's something that was done in the past, but not so much.
2: Yes, that's right. It's like the salt and vinegar chips as well. Like the vinegar could be overdone.
0: Yeah.
2: Yeah, I like to put it myself so I can.
0: You've got quite a few, Tony. You've definitely got quite a few. Awesome. Mm. Awesome. All right. So we're speaking of kitchens. Home cook Aina Garten's known as the barefoot what? You should know this.
2: Well, barefoot cook.
0: No.
2: I don't know. I like Adam Liao and I like some of the others, but no, I haven't watched it. Or Poe, I like Poe as well. I like Asian fusion stuff.
0: Yeah, fair enough. Good one, Tony.
2: Lovely
0: always speaking. Good to talk to you.
2: Thanks a lot.
0: Have a good night. Bye bye. Betty's in Dapto. Hi, Betty.
3: Hello, Serene.
0: Hi, how are you?
3: I'm well, thank you.
0: Very good. What's something that you're particular about?
3: Well, I'm particular about a lot of things. I don't like dust on the furniture.
0: Hang on. But something particular. Look, I can say I don't like dust on the furniture as well, right? But, and so could a lot.

0: Is there something that you particularly like a certain way, you know, and if it's not done that way, then it's a no-go for you?
1: Well, I do like all my clothes, like my suits and everything, all hung up as a suit with, if it's a three-piece, all the pieces together.
0: Oh, perfect. That's exactly what I mean. Right. If it's a three-piece, they all have to be on one hanger.
1: Yes, yes. So a lot of my suits have got camisoles with them, so I like the cami.
0: Yeah.
1: To be with the jacket and sometimes the slacks don't hang in the same place, but I like things to be so that when I go to get them, they're easy to find.
0: Yeah, and you can get them all at once. Because you're right, like with the coat hanger, the usually isn't it the slacks, the pants kind of fold over the bottom piece of the hanger, and then if you've got a vest or a light top, it sits on the top of it, and then the jacket sits on top of that, right?
1: Yes.
0: That's
1: yes.
0: It. Ah, it's nice that you're sort of still particular about that. Speaking of wardrobes, I can't help but put my clothes in some sort of colour order, or at least shades. It's weird. What's that? Yeah, I don't know why. I can't put a black top with, like, whites and greys. Well, it is deliberate, isn't it? Because I'm particular about it. But yeah, I can't help it. My clothes, and I'm speaking mainly about like tops and sweaters and things like that. But they're in this, there's this colour. Is that Adrian?
2: Yeah.
0: Hi, Adrian.
2: No, I didn't say a word.
0: Oh, what'd you say? What did he say, Betty? I didn't hear him.
2: You think you've got a problem?
0: Oh, maybe. Hi. What about you, Adrian? What's something you're particular about?
2: Oh, I just like things being in order.
1: He likes his socks in his sock drawer and his undies in his undie drawer.
0: Yeah, me too.
1: Yeah.
0: Folded.
2: Yeah.
1: It makes life easier if you have things organised a bit.
0: Yeah, I think so too. I think so too. All right, Betty, let's go to the quiz. We're talking kitchens. Home cook Aina Garten is known as the barefoot what? We've ruled out chef, we've ruled out cook.
1: Oh, you've ruled out chef.
0: Yeah.
1: Can you think of anything, Adrian?
2: Not really. That's about it. It's a cookie. What is she? Say it again.
0: We've had chef and we've had cook. So Aina Garten is known as the barefoot what?
2: Oh, I can't even say gardener. I don't know.
1: No, I don't think we could come up with anything, sir.
0: No? Not for this one?
1: No, I don't think so.
0: Okay. That means we have to leave it. Don't be sorry. Always nice to talk to you and Adrian.
1: You tell if he could leave me on because we've got the football on.
0: Yeah, of course. Jason's giving you a thumbs up. He'll leave you on.
1: Okay. Thanks very much, Jason.
0: Yeah, of course. Yeah, good one. You guys have a good night. Bye, Betty. Bye, Adrian. Amin and his son are on the line from Baldwin. Hey, Amin.
3: Hi, my son Sam is here, so he will participate.
0: Hello, of course. Is it Sammy?
3: Yes, Sam or Sammy, yes.
0: Sammy. Yeah. Hi, Sammy.
4: Hi.
0: Do you prefer Sammy or Sam?
4: Sam.
0: Sam. Okay. Hi, Sam, and hi. I mean, Sam, I'll start with you, Sam. Is there something that you are particular about, something you're fussy about, like you like it a certain way, and if it's not that way, you won't have it?
4: I won't play soccer if there's not a good ref. Because when I play, there's some bias ref.
0: Oh, right. You won't play unless there's a good ref, or it's a ref that you know is a good and fair ref. Is that right, Sam?
4: Yeah.
0: Fair enough. And can I ask you, if you're playing and it's a ref you don't know, so it's a new ref, will you still give that ref a go? So that you can find out?
4: If the first half is really good.
0: Yeah, go on.
4: I'll keep playing, but if it's bad,
0: you'll sit out.
4: I'll shout at the ref.
0: Oh, my. You can't be shouting at the ref, Sam. Don't shout at the ref. Maybe you can give them your thoughts.
4: Yeah, I said once to be a better

0: the ref next time when we come to the
1: Yeah,
0: game.
1: give them feedback. Yeah. Because if you shout at them, do you reckon, like, are they going to hear your shouting or are they going to hear your words? What do you reckon?
0: My shouting.
1: Yeah. So maybe we can try remove the shouting part and then just use the words in the way you're talking to me, because it's awesome. I'm totally listening to you. It's great. What do you reckon, Sam?
0: Yeah.
1: Yeah. Sweet. What about you, Amin? What's something you're particular about?
2: I would love my tea in a transparent glass.
1: Oh, I get it. I so get it. I don't do it, but I totally get it. Is it inviting? Is that why? Or is there a reason?
2: Traditional.
1: Sorry, say that again, sorry?
2: It's very traditional. I've grown up with it.
1: Oh, traditional. Yeah, fair enough. Yeah. What's your heritage?
2: We are Iranian.
1: Ah, Iranian. Okay. And is it in the small glasses, yeah?
2: Yeah, the small glasses for parties, for guests.
1: Yes.
2: But large glasses because there's more caffeine.
1: Yeah, of course. When you're having it on your own, I completely understand. I'm of Lebanese heritage, so if I'm out, it's in those small, and I love the glasses. And some of them are quite pretty, you know, they'll have like decorations on them or some really beautiful paintings. Gold is another one with the rim. Oh my goodness, whenever you're traveling around that all those parts of the world, you can pick up some really beautiful tea sets.
2: Yes, they do, yeah.
1: Yeah. So
2: and I just want to add that we respect all the rest and all their great efforts.
1: Oh, of course. Oh, my goodness. Are you kidding? I totally get with Sam. Don't even caveat with that. We all know what Sam means. He's absolutely. He wants good and fair refs, and so should we all. So, yeah, it's good. All right, to the quiz, Amin. All right, we're in the kitchen, right? We're kind of speaking of kitchens. We want to know the home cook, Aina Garten. She is known as the barefoot what? It's not chef and it's not cook. Do you know her?
0: Is it Queen?
1: Queen. Oh, it's not. Oh, no. Oh, Sam, I'm sorry. It's not Queen.
2: Oh, good. Thank you so much.
1: Oh, good try. Hey, really good to talk to you, though. Thank you so much.
2: You.
1: Have a good night. Bye-bye.
2: You
1: nice chat to you, too. Bye, Sam. All the best with Sonka.
0: Okay.
1: Bye. We're playing the weekend evenings quiz. The question we're up to, home cook Aina Garten is known as the barefoot what? Hey, there have been quite a few texts coming through with the right answer. Why not give me a call? Play the quiz with me. Have a go at winning something or just, you know, fun trivia. See how far you can go. 1-300-800-222.
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1: We're playing the weekend evenings quiz and we're also talking about something that you're particular about, something that you're fussy about. I'm loving the texts that have come through. A couple of people have definitely agreed with producer Jason Ford on the chips. Nigel says, completely agree on the salt on chips. Let me do it. They don't know how much I want. Another texter says, I'm with you. With the chips, I hate it when a takeaway place is super busy and they push the chips out way too early and they are just cooked, not crunchy and browned. Lynn is with me on the toilet paper roll on the toilet holder where it rolls from the top, not rolls from the bottom. Thanks a lot, Lynn, for that one. Another texter says, hey, hi, Sarit. I like to educate public toilet users by changing the roll so it feeds from the top. My partner puts the little forks with the teaspoons, which is just wrong. Just saying. I'm Gary from Naruma and I'm fussy about my campsite. Okay, Gary, how are you fussy about your campsite? Tell me more. Jack in Gisborne says, twirling the teapot three times clockwise, then once anti-clockwise. Taught to me by my great grandmother. I didn't realize I still do it until a friend noticed and commented. Oh, that's gorgeous. That's such a great thing in the sense that, yeah, you pick up a habit. It's particular. You've got to do it that way. And it's just ingrained and you don't even notice it. Thank you.

0: you, Jack, for that one. Keep them coming. Better still, while we play the quiz, 1300 800 222. Tara is on the road. Hey, Tara.
1: Hey, Serene. How are you tonight?
0: I'm well, thank you. What's something you're particular about? You're fussy. A
1: couple of things. I just like everything to be tidy and in its place. And I also,
0: yep, no,
1: also love a good whiskey.
0: Ah.
1: I like a whiskey, but if it's going to be, when I ever have a whiskey, it's got to be a good whiskey.
0: Right, okay. Do you have to have it a particular way?
1: I usually have it on the rocks.
0: On the rocks, okay. And everything neat and tidy, fine. I can agree. But I want to probe you a little bit further. Is there something that you do, right? And it could be anything. Could be at work. Even in your truck. Whenever we chat, you're a truckie on the road, right? Do you have to have your truck a particular way? Does there have to be something on it? Do you sit in a particular way? Do you?
1: Oh, absolutely.
0: Tell me.
1: Everything's got a place. Everything's got an order.
0: Okay.
1: Everything has to be in order.
0: Like what?
1: The seat's got to be in the right thing. Everything inside, the pen, phone, Ventolin, glasses, everything's got to be in exactly the right spot.
0: Yep.
1: So you can just sort of grab things when you don't even have to hunt for it. You just know exactly where it is. Drinks have to be in the right order in the fridge. So, again, sort of you don't have to look for them. You can reach into the fridge and just sort of grab the drinks that you want. So everything's got to be in the right order. At home, if something's not in the right order, then I'll put it in the right order and I won't be happy until it's where it is supposed to be.
0: Yeah. No. Fair enough. And then you'll make sure that it's the way you kind of want it. But thanks for I can kind of have a bit of a visual of your truck. So if the seats back are just that little bit, you'll notice.
1: Oh, absolutely. Yeah. Everything's just got to be just right.
0: Great.
1: Just right. Everything's got to be in the right place, in the right way,
0: the way you want it.
1: I'll put it that way. I won't be happy until
0: you'll fix it up. That's it. You know where these things are. Cool. All right, Tara.
1: Yeah.
0: Do you know home cook Ena Garten is known as the barefoot what? Not chef, not cook, not queen, but
1: barefoot Contessa.
0: Yay! Barefoot Contessa is correct. All right, listen to this song and tell me who sang this version, but also who wrote it. Take a listen.

0: All right. So who is singing that version and who wrote it?
1: It sounds like Celine Dion.
0: Unfortunately, not Celine Dion. I'm sorry about that, Tara, but nice work.
1: Thanks, Celine. You have a good night, mate.
0: You too. You have a good night too. Take care. Bye. Martin's in Ingadine. Hey, Martin.
2: Hi, how are you?
0: I'm well, thanks. What's something you are particular about? You're fussy about it.
2: I'm fussy about some food.
0: Okay, give me an example.
2: I don't like mushrooms and I don't like prawns.
0: Now, those are things you don't like. I want to try and get to something you like a particular way. So we've had examples tonight where I'll call out like I did the toilet paper thing, like a toilet paper roll and a toilet holder. It has to be rolling from the top, not from the bottom. And if it's not that way in my household, I will flip it. So I'm really particular about that. I learned this morning that someone needs to jiggle their tea bag 32 times before they drink it. They're very particular about that. Is there anything you're particular about, Martin?
2: I'm very particular about toilet paper. Actually, it's going to be what you said about toilet paper.
0: For you, it's the same thing. It has to be rolling from the top, not from the bottom.
2: Rolling from the top.
0: Why do you think we do that? Well, for me, it's easier to rip off.
2: Yeah, I know.
0: Okay. Yeah. Wow. I thought maybe I was just a few of us around that you know, think about this. But it seems, just speaking with you and hearing texts coming through, that there are a lot of us that like the toilet paper rolled from the top. Martin, there you go.

0: Now, who's that singing there, and who wrote that song?
1: Whitney Houston.
0: Yep, good. Who wrote it?
1: Was it Whitney Houston again or not?
0: No, unfortunately. But that's one half of the question, which means you've helped the next person, Martin. Whitney Houston is right. Now we just got to get to who wrote it. Thanks, Martin. And okay, sorry, we couldn't go further. Much. Good on you. Good to talk to you and play the quiz with you. Have a great night. Julian and Dad in Chatswood. Hello.
2: Hello.
0: Hey, Julian. Hello there, David.
2: How are you?
0: Very well, thank you. Where's Dad?
2: Oh, he's just here.
0: Are you there?
2: Yeah.
0: Julian, I'll start with you. Is there something that you are particular about? You like it a certain way?
2: I'm particular about a lot of things, actually.
0: Give me one.
2: Well, I agree with you about the toilet paper. I actually think a lot of people do.
0: Okay,
2: and,
0: fair enough.
2: And even I've got proof that we are the right way. In the patent for toilet paper, in the diagramma, it was our way.
0: Was it?
2: It was.
0: Oh, my goodness, I'm going to have to look into this. Fair enough. So, yes, you're right. Yeah, but a lot of us, I am discovering a lot of us do. What else? What's something else for you?
2: Well, I like my tea a certain way. I can't mention on your friend, but because I like my tea piping hot. And one of the things about that is that because it's hot, so hot, the leaves infuse quite quickly.
0: Oh, but they don't burn?
2: No, they don't burn.
0: Okay. As in, you know what I mean. Like, they're not, yeah, they're not kind of like coffee if you pour.
2: Anyway. Oh, that's cool. No, yeah. No.
0: Okay. All right.
2: And I like a lot of things a lot of ways.
0: Okay.
2: I do my dishwasher a certain way. In fact, if somebody packs it the wrong way, I just can't stand it, so I'll repack it.
0: Yeah, fair enough. You got... I think I know someone who needs to put their socks on a particular, like it has to go on the right foot first or the left foot first. I called out that for some reason my cupboard for the hanging clothing is kind of in a colour-ish shade order. We've got our particular ways. What about you, David?
3: Well, I followed my grandmother's footsteps.
0: Sorry, I can't quite... You're not clear enough.
3: I followed my grandmother's footsteps and put all the clothes, the pegs in the same colour on different clothes, which is a bit of a waste of time, but it makes a more interesting job.
0: I get it. So you got a peg basket and you will pick up the same coloured pegs when hanging up until the colour changes over, until you run out. So you're digging at the bottom.
3: That's right, matching pegs and anyway.
0: No, that's great. I love that. That's exactly. I don't know anyone that does that. That's we haven't had that one tonight. Nice one, David. All right. Who wrote "I Will Always Love You"? So we just heard that version sung by Whitney Houston, but I am after the person who originally wrote that song, or like who wrote
2: that. Our dearly departed Dolly Parton.
0: That's the one.
2: That
0: Dolly Parton is correct. Venus is the hottest planet in the solar system, but which is the coldest?
2: Coldest is Neptune.
0: Neptune. It is not Neptune. Yeah, there you go. Sorry about that, Julian Dever, but nice work on Dolly Parton. Good to play the quiz with you. Thank you.
2: Thank you.
0: Have a great night. Nicole is in Manly. Hello there, Nicole.
4: Hey, how you doing?
0: Very well, thanks. What's something that you are particular about, you're fussy about? It's got to be a certain way.
4: Okay, the toilet paper over the top. Definitely.
0: That's become a running theme tonight. Everyone's calling out about the toilet paper. Okay, there's a lot of us.
4: I'm glad because I haven't heard anybody from the bottom yet.
0: Neither have I. All you toilet paper needs to roll out from the bottom. Where are you and why? It's going to be a weekend. Let's make it a weekend evenings debate. Nicole, what else? What else is there?
4: Okay, so I once messed with a cleaner at a bowls club. And Desley, if you're listening, hi, how are you going? But what I used to do, and for ages, I used to, because I was trained at the Hilton Hotel, I used to fold it as well. Like, I put it coming over the top, but I'd do a little design. Like it's
0: oh, you fold it in like a triangle.
4: Yeah,
0: I get it.
4: And
0: totally.
4: But I used to hear around, do you know the person that's doing this? I don't know who it is. And that went on for a long time. And then I finally did tell her it was me.
0: It was you the whole time, yep.
4: Yeah.
0: Yes. Very good, cool. But, yeah, I get what you mean because it looks neat and tidy and pretty.
4: I like it.
0: Yeah, it's like the towels, you know, when, you know, sometimes some hotels or places that you stay at, they fold the towels into animals and stuff.
4: Yeah.
0: And I think that's really
4: like
0: cute.
4: Origami and stuff like
0: yeah,
4: that.
0: Yeah, that's so, right. Yeah. They'll do origami towels. You're spot on. All right, Nicole, Venus is the hottest planet in the solar system, but which is the coldest? It's not Neptune.
4: Coldest planet.
0: Yeah.
4: Coldest planet. What's the furthest one away? This is weird. I had a planet question the other night, and I said Uranus.
0: Okay. So what are you going to say now?
4: Oh.
0: May as well say the same thing.
4: Okay, I'll say Uranus.
0: Well done. It is Uranus. The coldest it gets apparently is, well, not apparently, I think this indeed is fact, is -224 degrees. Forget it.
4: Oh, my God. That is funny.
0: All right.
4: I got it wrong the other night, by the way.
0: Ah, well, it's right tonight.
4: It was a different question. Yeah.
0: There you go. Ivan and Nathan Cleary are coach and player respectively of what NRL team?
4: My niece is going to be so proud of me. Penrith.
0: Yep.
4: The Panthers. Yeah. Oh, my God, I got two in a row.
0: You did? Beautiful. Let's do the next one.
4: Okay.
5: Multiple choice.
0: What is the fake Real Housewives franchise? Melbourne?
4: Oh, no.
0: I know. Melbourne. So it's such important information for us, Nicole. All right. Melbourne, Miami, or Montreal?
4: The famous Housewives?
0: So which is the fake Real Housewives franchise? Melbourne, Miami or Montreal?
4: Oh, wow. This shouldn't be allowed on the ABC.
0: I guess you just choose one.
4: I hope it hasn't hit here, Melbourne. Uh-oh.
0: What are you saying? Sorry, which one are you choosing?
4: Oh, maybe something else.
0: No.
4: I'm going to say Melbourne. Melbourne, yeah. Melbourne in the first place.
0: You think Melbourne.
4: Yeah.
0: Okay.
4: Yeah.
0: Unfortunately, it's not Melbourne. But well done. Nice. Honestly, you've had the longest run so far on the quiz tonight.
4: Oh, nice.
0: Yep.
4: I'll take that home.
0: Good to play quiz.
4: Cheers.
0: Have a good night. Bye-bye. We're playing the National Weekend Evening Quiz. We're on a multiple choice. There are two options left. Come on, this is an easy get. Which is the fake Real Housewives franchise? Is it Miami or Montreal? If you know the answer, you've got a call to play the quiz with me. 1-300-800-222.
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0: We are playing the Weekend Evenings Quiz. We're also talking about things that you are particular about, things that need to be a certain way for you or it's a no-go. This toilet paper conversation's really going off

0: Tonight on the text line, I agree about the toilet paper. This is Jen in Hamilton. But here's an interesting point someone made to me. They were arguing for the underside way and they said that when the cat attacks the toilet roll, it's less likely to get much purchase when the paper goes downward against the wall. Ooh, Jen. Interesting. Now, while you agree, you have called out or made an argument for the for rolling the toilet paper underneath as opposed to from the top. I wonder if any other listeners agree with you, disagree with you, or if there are any listeners who are like, nope, it needs to roll out from the bottom. Kerry, Coffs Harbour, good evening, Serena. I also prefer the toilet roll put on the same way as yourself. I guess I'm not really particular. This is a thing, isn't it? Kerry goes on to say, also the end folded as a triangle ready for the next person. According to Google, it is more hygienic as the piece we take first, it doesn't stain the rest of the roll. You don't have to give the reason if it's a bit risque. Not risque at all. Thank you for your program. It's a great opportunity to learn from others. Tell me about it. It's an excellent opportunity to learn from others. A texter says, my cat is very fussy and likes her food mat in exactly the same place with the food arranged always the same way. A can inside the china bowl surrounded by cat biscuits. Wow, we've moved on. We haven't even talked about our pets liking things particular ways. A texter says socks should always be hung in matching pairs. Someone who agrees with David, our caller earlier, any other way is psychotic. Psychotic. Wow, that's a huge statement. You know what? I'm with you, texter. I used to want to hang them up matching. I gave up in the end and I thought it doesn't matter. Just hang them up because once I fold them, they're all going to be, it's all going to happen. Am I being bad? So bad. All right. 1-300-800-222 as we play the quiz. Gary is in Naruma. Hello there, Gary.
1: Hello.
0: Hi. Tell me what's something you are particular about.
1: I'm particular about keeping the temperature correct on my barbecue fire.
0: Ooh, okay. So is yours like, do you have a digital screen or do you have a like an analog, like the temperature?
1: Nothing of the sort. It's cutting logs with my bow saw and getting the right wood.
0: We're not using any gas. I jumped to conclusions there. I'm sitting there going, oh, you're using a gas barbecue. Not at all. So
1: no.
0: Fair enough. You like keeping it at this. Is that hard to do?
1: It takes a lot of practice.
0: Right. Because you've got the wood. Yeah, that wood. I mean, yeah, it takes a bit to kick in, right? Do you use a fire starter?
1: No.
0: Okay. See, so I'm still on.
1: and different wood burns at different temperatures.
0: That's right. It does. Ooh. So you have probably amassed quite a bit of knowledge over the years in this art. It sounds like an art and a skill.
1: I've been doing it for a long time.
0: Oh, amazing. And why does it need to be at the same temperature?
1: No, different temperatures for different purposes.
0: Oh, so you've got in mind what you're making and therefore you know what temperature. That's awesome.
1: Yeah.
0: I would love you at my barbecues any day, Gary. That's fantastic. All right, we're on a multiple choice in the quiz. We've got two options left. Which is the fake Real Housewives franchise? Is it Miami or Montreal?
1: What do you reckon? Can you give it to me again?
0: Yep.
1: Please?
0: So which is the fake Real Housewives franchise, Miami or Montreal?
1: Miami.
0: Miami.
1: Oh.
0: I know. But look at it this way. You've made it so easy
1: first time
0: for the next
1: caller.
0: Oh, are you? Hang on. Yay. Hey, really great to talk to you and play the quiz with you. Gary, thanks so much.
1: You too. Thank you.
0: Have a good night. Bye-bye.
1: You too. Bye.
0: Janet is in Redfern. Hey, Janet. Hello.
2: Hi.
0: Hello. Janet, something you are particular about.
2: Everything that everyone's mentioned tonight, I think that's

0: up the lot, that Joe's really particular about beds. And the toilet paper, I try to do the top, but I think I do the bottom.
1: Ah, you're a undery. It has to be underneath.
0: You know what? We've got the worst toilet handler here. It's like we've got to rip it out and put it somewhere else.
1: Right.
0: Because it's down to the left and below. And it's like, it's hard to reach with your left hand, even though I'm left-handed. So whoever gets to put it on, like, it's really hard. Like, it's not in the right place. We've got to sort it out.
1: We've got to work it out.
0: You know, I think, in fact, I think those poles that you have and just stick them on would be easier. And then no one could complain because you could go right or left. Oh, no, someone would complain. They'd all have to be right.
1: Janet, there's a lot of thinking happening.
0: You see, can I tell you, 2 days after your last quiz, I went, what was the problem with that quiz? Chores. We don't say chores. We say jobs. I'm particular about Americanisms. That's what I realized I was particular about. I don't use the word chores, and I kept thinking, what's
1: so jobs? Do we say house jobs, not house chores?
0: No, you say jobs around the house.
1: Jobs
0: we don't
1: around
0: say
1: the house.
0: Chores.
1: Oh,
0: my dad would have had an apoplectic fit.
1: Look, I'm with you. I would prefer lollies than candy, not adopting
0: lollies.
1: American.
0: Who says candy?
1: You. All right, Janet, let's go to the quiz. This one's
0: Are you serious?
1: All right, we can't count this question because it's this one, come on. It would be
0: Montreal,
1: easy.
0: Thank you, everybody.
1: I know.
0: No,
1: that one was definitely in the bag for that one. All right, cool.
0: Yeah.
1: Montreal it is for the fake Real Housewives franchise. Okay. Let's go to the next question for the win tonight. The black swan is the emblem for which state?
0: Thank you, Joe. Western Australia.
1: Correct. And that means?
0: I'm sorry. Can we just? This is just.
1: I think I know what you're going to do, Janet. Go ahead.
0: I'm just going to. What am I going to do? Tell me what I'm going to do.
1: Are you going to hand over the win to someone else?
0: Not this week, because this week Joe got isolated in hospital with novovirus. I've had an operation for 3 weeks.
1: You're taking the win?
0: Horrible. We're taking a win,
1: all
0: baby.
1: Right, take it.
0: We're taking a win.
1: Congratulations. Nice work, Janet.
0: But although now I feel like I should hand it over to someone else.
1: Don't be silly. It's
0: yours. No.
1: It is one, fair and square. Wow. All right, Janet, I'm going to pop you on hold. Jason's going to take down your details. We're going to send
0: bless
1: you a book.
0: Bless you.
1: And the ABC Evenings Kids fridge magnet as your prize. Nice.
0: And blessings to all of you tonight.
1: Yes, indeed, indeed.
0: Thank you.
1: All right, have a good night. Thanks, Janet.
0: Congratulations.
1: And let's hear a bit more from Whitney Houston and I Will Always Love You.
2: If I...

0: Oh my goodness, it's really hard where you have to stop that song, but I had to stop it there. The news is coming and then it's mixtape hour.
1: ABC News with Andrew Kaloupas. Rescuers in Nepal have pulled two workers alive from a hydro tunnel that was buried in last week's ice avalanche and flash flood. The men were extracted from the Trishul tunnel. Local television showed images of the first worker covered in mud and being carried from the site on a rescuer's shoulder. Both men are under medical observation. At least 557 workers are reported missing from the hydropower project. Uta Blon of Nepal's Independent Power Producers Association says the rescue of the two men raises hopes of safely extracting others.
2: There is supposed to be around 42 people trapped inside the tunnel. So we just heard the good news that two of them is just pulled out and rescue operation is going on. And I'm sure there will be the most, many other will be surviving.
1: Tibetan advocacy groups, locals and international observers have accused the Chinese government of severely underreporting the true extent of the casualties in Tibet in the wake of last week's flood disaster. Chinese authorities say officially 21 people have been confirmed dead and 540 others are missing, but the International Campaign for Tibet says its sources believe the number of casualties is significantly higher. Australia Tibet Council Executive Officer Dr. Zoe Bedford says China has had Tibet under a blackout since the 2008 Olympics in Beijing.
3: They won't allow any foreign observers, any media, any foreign diplomats to go into Tibet because they are terribly afraid of people speaking to Tibetans and hearing about what's happening in Tibet.
1: South Australian police say human remains have been found during a search for a long-term missing person near Port Augusta on the state's Upper Spencer Gulf. Police say it's too early to confirm the identity of the remains but hope to have results from forensic testing soon. This week, police renewed search efforts to find the missing person, aged 39, who was last seen in January. Far North Region Officer in Charge, Superintendent Josh Hines, says police returned to the search area following a review of initial efforts.
4: A decision was made to do an expanded search, increasing the original search area, and subsequently the human remains were located in that expanded search area from what was conducted earlier this year.
1: A 51-year-old woman's been charged with murder after the body of an 81-year-old man was found in a creek in northern New South Wales. Police say they were called to a home at Tevin near Ballina yesterday after reports of concerns for welfare. The man's body was found during a search on the property. The woman was arrested at the scene. It's understood they were known to each other. Police say she was taken to hospital in Lismore for assessment and was later charged with murder. She'll face bail court tomorrow. A Victorian One Nation candidate has faced court over alleged breaches of the health code at his gymnasium businesses. Ben Lucas was recently announced as the One Nation Victorian candidate for the seat of Narracan, southeast of Melbourne. Lucas pleaded guilty today in the Latrobe Valley Magistrates Court to operating a Category 1 aquatic facility. Without registering it with Baulbal Shire Council, the charges were brought by the same Shire Council where Lucas has been a councillor since 2020. He was fined $4,000 and placed on an adjourned undertaking for 12 months. He told the ABC he admitted to the administrative oversight and is glad common sense has prevailed. The Chief Medical Officer at the Central Australian Aboriginal Congress says a coalition proposal to cut the tobacco excise by 80% will undermine efforts to close the gap. This week, public health experts, the Australian Medical Association and the Labor Party rejected the coalition's plan aimed at countering illicit tobacco dealers. Congress's Dr. John Boffer says increasing the price in tobacco has had a big impact on reducing the number of cigarettes smoked per day, which has been a significant achievement.
5: To actually turn the clock back, cut the excess by 80%, make tobacco cheaper because there's a black market is very retrograde and will damage and will cause, as I heard Chandra Plibersek say, will cause deaths, preventable deaths.
1: A total fire ban will be in place for Greater Sydney tomorrow, with hot and windy conditions pushing the fire danger rating to extreme. The ban comes into effect at midnight tonight. You're up to date with the latest from ABC News.
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0: Hello, it's great to be hanging out with you this Friday night as we get into our mixtape hour. And with Father's Day just around the corner, we're talking about dads tonight. And there's one side of fatherhood we don't always talk about, because becoming a father can change pretty much every part of your life, and that can come with some big emotional adjustments too. If you're a dad, what has fatherhood taught you about yourself? If you've got a dad or even a father figure in your life, what's something you've learned from him? Give me a call, 1-300-800-222, or you can text to 0467-922-702. We're joined by Dr. Vincent Mancini, Senior Research Fellow at the Kids Research Institute Australia, specialising in fathers, fatherhood and mental health and well-being. Vincent, it is great to have you with us.
1: Hey, how are you going? Thanks for having me.
0: Tell us about a study you published just this morning.
1: Yeah, so my colleagues and I have just published a paper that's out in a journal called Child Abuse and Neglect. And this study looked at the role of adverse childhood experiences that men have had in their earlier lives and how that impacts their mental health when they become fathers for the first time. So when we're thinking about adverse childhood experiences, we're thinking about things like being exposed to neglect, physical abuse, sexual abuse, growing up in an unsafe or unstable household, those type of, unfortunately, all too common types of childhood adversities.
0: What happens to us psychologically when we become a father?
1: So when men become dads, we often hear that it can really change not only how they see the world, but it can change how they see themselves, what their roles and responsibilities are. You often have a partner who you're caring for. You have this new little person who you're responsible for. And so we often see quite a significant identity shift in a lot of men who become dads for the first time. And what we also know is that there are things that can really sort of push and pull and shape whether or not that adjustment goes well. But then also some factors that might mean that adjustment can be quite tricky. And unfortunately can also play out and contribute to a range of different struggles, not just for dads, but also for families.
0: Is there often a gap between what men expect fatherhood to be and what it actually feels like?
1: Yeah, it's really hard. It depends on who you speak to, but I would certainly say that for me, I have a real privilege of just being able to spend so much time in my working week sitting down and talking to dads and asking them questions just like that. Is it what you expected? Very rarely will people say that it was as smooth sailing as they thought. They often advice I'll get is, you know, prepare for the worst, expect the best, or hope for the best rather. And ultimately you just don't know what you don't know, and and you really have to be there and you know, be up at 3 o'clock in the morning responding to a crying baby and trying everything to settle them, to really actually understand what fatherhood is like.
0: Can the adjustment be difficult, like even if they really wanted it?
1: Yeah, absolutely. Again, I just think that there are so many unknowns and unpredictable variables that dads have always gone through. But if we think about what fatherhood looks like in 2026, in Australia in particular, there are different demands and there are different expectations around how fathers and men engage with their kids.
0: Yeah.
1: Certainly what we've seen probably at least in the last 40 to 50 years is the amount of time that dads spend with their young children has at least tripled. If not, they're looking at potentially a sixfold increase in the amount of time that dads are spending doing that kind of hands-on care with their young kids.
0: What are some of the pressures dads are dealing with that we might not always see?
1: This is a great question, and I'm hoping we get some people calling in actually and telling us what are some of the maybe hidden or invisible pressures that we probably need to do a better job shining a light on for these dads. But, you know, what I would say is one of the common things that comes up a lot is there's sometimes this tension that dads have between what we would say these traditional old school breadwinner type of approaches to fatherhood and how that pressure to provide and support your family economically exists or coexists with these newer narratives around being a hands-on father and being a really involved dad. And I really empathize for these dads who hear this narrative around you need to be hands-on, you need to be involved. But at the same time, it's not unrealistic to see so many Australian families and so many Australian dads having to work those longer hours, having to be able to work potentially multiple jobs to be able to support and sustain their families. And for me, if you're a dad who's listening to that, or if you have a dad who's like that, or if you have a partner who's like that, you know, I think it's really important to recognize that you're doing a great job, and I don't want to fault them or say that they're doing a bad job, because so many dads I speak to say, if I had the time, if we had the mortgage paid off, or if we weren't, you know, struggling from paycheck to paycheck, of course I would be more hands-on. Of course I'd be more involved. So I don't think that many fathers who want to be involved in the lives of their kid need to be told all the time that, oh, you're just not spending enough time with your kids. What we know is that it's the quality of the time that you have with your children that is far more important than the quantity of time.
0: Yeah, that's what you've sort of called out there, particularly around the needing to be hands-on. You know, just before you were talking about time spent has at least tripled, and you can look at that in a couple of ways, which you've just done. In a positive, that's great. Dads are spending more time with their kids. But then the pressure that could sometimes, yes, come with in terms of needing to be feeling that they need to be hands-on when they're, you know, not physically there. It might be a phone call and different ways to do it. So do dads put too much pressure on themselves, Vincent, to get fatherhood right?
1: Yeah, I mean, this is a great question. And I think what we tend to see is that as parents, it's not just something that fathers do, but I think every parent who wants to be a good parent and do a good job probably sets the bar really high for themselves. And we often see in the fathering space in particular that one of the messages that we give to a lot of the dads that we work with in a research space, in a clinical space, or a service delivery space is just to show up. You know, there's this idea that striving for perfection can sometimes set you up for disappointment or set you up for failure, but it's just the act of showing up and being present when you can and where you can that just goes so far. That just goes so far for families and for kids. And it's certainly from the dads that I get to work with, you'll hear that it's this opportunities for trial and error. Mm. But then for the dads that I work with who have slightly older kids, if we're looking at primary school age years, one of the things that I think really stuck with me was that there's all these opportunities because of this imperfection that you get to teach your kids about how to kind of bounce back or how to

0: how to like in some ways, if you get things wrong, you get to also show kids how to get back on the right track. And so I think that's a really great learning opportunity, and certainly something that I've taken away in all of the learnings that I've gotten from the dads I work with, is this idea that, hey, there might be times where you lose your cool, or you're a little bit too tired to play outside, or you say the wrong thing. But what you're able to do is actually use that to show your kids, hey, actually, I didn't do a great job there, and this is how I'm going to come back from that. Or, and again, just that idea that it's really important for kids that if we show them or promote this idea that you always have to be perfect and always correct all of the time, I think we do a much poorer job in setting themselves up for success. Like, what we really need to be able to do is show children and people around us that when things aren't going well, or we don't get things right, that we can sort of own up to that, and use that as an opportunity to move forward more positively.
1: Well, Graham in Queensland is grateful for his learnings from his dad. Go ahead, Graham.
2: Yeah, good evening, Serene. How are you?
1: Very well, thanks.
2: That's the way. Yeah, I'm basically grateful for my father. How can I put this? I've been a bit of a little shit over the last few years. I've been in and out of jail a few times, and mum and dad are both stuck by me thick and thin through it, including all the ups and downs with coming to see me inside custody and stuff like that. And it's only now that they've made me do a full 180 on life and stuff, and start seeing life for what it truly is like on the outside, and being able to really turn a new leaf in a new corner. And I'm just really grateful for that. And not just that too, I just want to wish my dad a happy Father's Day for Sunday, and all the dads out there as well.
1: Oh, Graham, thank you. Good on you, Graham. And I suppose, Vincent, thinking about Graham's story there, and that's go ahead.
0: Yeah, I mean, it's so great to have Graham sharing that. So thanks, Graham, if you're still there. I mean,
2: Oh, yeah.
1: He is,
0: yeah,
1: yeah.
0: I mean, this really speaks to just how powerful it is when parents are kind of sticking by you and not giving up on you. And I think there's this kind of this gendered roles as well, where, like, it sounds like you've got a really great mum and dad, but certainly I'd expect that the relationship that you have with your dad is a very special one.
2: Oh, most definitely.
0: And certainly to have someone like that who, again, without knowing the circumstances fully, it sounds like you've got a parent there, or parents there, who are providing that real unconditional love. It sounds like you may have found yourself maybe doing the wrong thing in the past, and may have given your parents every opportunity to give up on you, or to put it in the too hard basket. So the fact that they've,
2: I think too,
0: yeah.
2: it's basically because I've started to find Christianity as well, and I've turned into that strongly now too, and it's giving me a new emphasis on life in that sort of an aspect as well.
1: Right. Graham, thank you
0: Yeah, that's
1: so,
0: great.
1: thank you so much. And would love to continue to hear from you. We're talking about fatherhood, mental health, and well-being with Dr. Vincent Mancini. What's one thing about being a dad that nobody gave you a heads up about, or even what it means to be a dad, I suppose, in this generation, or a father figure for you? Give me a call on 1300 800 222, or you can text into 0467 922 702.
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1: It is our mixtape hour. I'm going to be hitting you up for songs about fathers or a song that your dad loved. But before we do, we are talking about fatherhood and mental health with Dr. Vincent Mancini. Vincent, has the idea of what it means to be a dad changed in recent generations?
0: Yeah, I think it has. And we do see that generally, society is moving.

0: more towards greater, I guess, role, greater flexibility in how parents decide to raise their children, as well as how people want to live their lives, right? So what we've generally seen is that both mothers and fathers, or all parents, have a lot more flexibility in how they want to make decisions around who and how they're raising their kids. So broadly speaking, in Australia, we've seen what they sometimes call like the fourth wave of the gender revolution, where you've got women who have entered the workforce en masse. And at the same time, what that's meant is that fathers have had somewhat of an expectation, but also responsibility to participate more in unpaid care and raising children. I would say, though, that the current data suggests that at the population level, women still do continue to shoulder the majority of domestic duties, and that includes things like child rearing whilst also working as well. So mums are doing a lot at the minute, but I would say that fathers are certainly beginning to step up, and what we're seeing as well is, or certainly they have been stepping up, I should say. But what we're also seeing as well is things like workplaces as being more encouraging and more accommodating of fathers. We've got changes to parental leave and access to parental leave, but even at a cultural level, what we do see is that families and workers are actively seeking workplaces that can maybe better accommodate family. I've got a number of projects here in Western Australia looking at the mining and resources sector, which is a heavily male-dominated industry, where people are choosing their employer based on who can be the most accommodating for family arrangements. And that might be things like parental leave, but even cultural things. Like, I was speaking to a dad the other week who was saying that one of his great joys about where he works is that they'll allow him to duck out for work, school sports carnival that his son and his daughter were in. So being able to have a boss or have a manager or have someone there that says, look, I see that it's important. Kids grow up so fast, and perhaps I, as an older manager, regret missing out on a lot of those opportunities because of where I worked. I don't want to repeat that mistake. So certainly the role that workplaces have in fostering kind of family-friendly or father-friendly workplaces and spaces is really great.
1: Yeah. I want to talk a bit with you about checking in with dads and then things that can help Vincent. So, what are some of the signs that a dad might not be doing particularly well?
0: Yeah, so what we see is that, particularly in the context of fathers with young babies, so if you're in that perinatal period within 12 months, you'll often find that a lot of the questions that men are asked about how they're going during the perinatal period tend to be built around a very maternal understanding of things like postnatal depression. And I think for me, one of the risks that we see, and this is something that we've seen in the broader men's health literature, not just the fatherhood literature, is that we can sometimes miss some of the common ways that men may express their distress. And what I mean by that is common measures for things like postnatal depression, or even depression more broadly, might not capture things like anger, hostility, throwing yourself into work to avoid what's happening at home, maybe misuse of substances. That could be alcohol, it could be other drugs, it could be things like gambling or addictive behaviors. And so those types of, we can maybe say, like, sort of male expression of distress can sometimes get missed when we think about some of the common ways that we kind of ask people how they're going. If you're not sad, then it must mean you're okay. And that's certainly not the case. And so some of the more covert or again, harder to detect signs that dads aren't doing so well might include those things like irritability, might include those things like anger, alcohol misuse. But again, also that, throwing yourself into your work to avoid challenging emotions or things that are happening at home.
1: Why can it sometimes be difficult for men to recognize that in themselves?
0: Oh, I mean, there are some great questions here, or great answers, I should say. If we look at sort of the, I don't want to get too academic, but in some of the literature that we're seeing, it's been around probably for at least 50 or 60 years, there is this argument, and it's certainly supported by data, which suggests that we as a society have socialized boys and men to disengage from their emotions a lot quicker than we do with our girls. And so, this kind of sentiment around boys don't cry or boys don't express emotions, encouraging and socializing that type of emotion can sometimes mean that we disadvantage our boys throughout their lives, because they might not notice, or they may not have had the opportunities to learn what are those early

0: warning signs that I'm not doing so well, or that I'm feeling myself becoming be depressed or anxious or angry. And it's not until that I'm, a 10 out of 10 and I'm seeing red or I'm breaking down that I realize that something's gone wrong. So maybe to answer that question, it is partly something that we might attribute to sort of social norms and cultural norms and practices around how men or how boys are expected to engage with their emotions in a way that might be different from girls.
1: What makes it easier for dads to talk about how they're going?
0: I think this really speaks to the importance of like a community of dads. And we see that there are great organizations that are out there that are really working on that. Now, some people might have that already. You and your mates may have had kids all around the same time. And so that's allowed you to kind of go on this journey together. So I think that having people around you that have had kids around a similar time, who have those trusting and healthy relationships with, can provide a bit of a sense of shared understanding. You'll sometimes see that in some of the dads groups that I run. One of my projects, particularly looking at how fathers and families navigate birth trauma, particularly preterm birth or early birth, is that when you get a group of these dads together, there's a lot that is. Can be said without saying anything at all. Just being able to know that there's a couple of guys around you who have also experienced a baby that was born at, 26 weeks and how hard and how harrowing that was. So certainly to answer your question around what are some of the things that get dads feeling a bit more comfortable around speaking up about how they're going, I think those places and spaces that allow dads to be there and not have to do the whole. There's sometimes pleasantries when you talk to people. Hey, how are you going? Yeah, I'm good. Even
1: Oh, the
0: if that,
1: small
0: things
1: talk,
0: aren't going good. Yeah. And it's the same thing with how the kids are going. How's family going? How's the kids are going? Or how are the kids going? And so being able to actually find yourself in places where you can actually say, actually, things aren't going so great at the moment. Kids aren't sleeping well, or siblings are fighting all the time, or my partner and I are feeling a little distant. So those spaces are really important. And like I said, not every dad might have them in their group. If they have their mates, like I'm thinking about fathers who may be, you might be a dad who became a dad way earlier than all of your other mates. And so then what that means is that, you lose contact with them. They don't really know what to ask, and you don't really know how to bring that up that you've got a young kid and none of them do. And or alternatively, you may have moved to a different part of the country, or maybe from a different country entirely to Australia. And so you lose a lot of that social capital. So organizations like the Fathering Project or Dad's Group or many of the other grassroots dads organizations that are cropping up, and the demand for those groups is also a signal that dads really value these types of spaces that are, it's a bit of a pun off the top of my head, but they're dedicated, not,
1: Ah,
0: dedicated, but
1: nice,
0: they're
1: Vincent.
0: dedicated spaces that can get them together and talking about fatherhood.
1: That's good. It is good. And so many different individuals and experiences and generations and scenarios. Jerry's in Frankston with one as well. Go ahead, Jerry.
2: Hi, guys. Yes, my dad, we had a very large family. I was the last one of eight. And by the time I came along, my dad was in his 60s. And well, not by the time I came along, by the time I was a small child. And he would spend time with me in the backyard, even though he'd already had four heart attacks and a stroke before I was that age. Spend time with me in the backyard. He filled an old Super 8 film canister with sand and helped me practice my discus throwing for little athletics in the backyard. He was determined to make my early childhood years special and encouraged me in every way that he could for all of his failing health. And he was a pretty remarkable dad for me. I mean, having eight kids is just overly ambitious, but they did it anyway, being good Catholics.
1: and did the best they could during that time, Jerry. Gorgeous. Again, thanks so much for sharing that as well. And that's Vincent talking earlier in terms of yes, there is working and needing to work and be away from work, but also health, you know, when your health is impacted by it and being there. We're talking about fatherhood and mental health and well-being with Dr.

0: Dr. Vincent Mancini. We'd love to hear from you too. These stories are wonderful and important to hear. What's one thing about being a dad that nobody gave you a heads up about, maybe, or even something that you'd just in terms of your father figure in your life and the impact it's had for you on 1300 800 222, or you can send me a text on 0467 922 702. Vincent, what about dads who don't live with their children? Can that relationship still be just as meaningful? And it makes me think back to different periods in time, you know, when men had to, like, obviously we're not so, when we weren't so global, when we didn't have cars and planes and we weren't able to, or I'm not saying that that's completely non-existent, but a period in time where men did spend years away from families for trade and provisions and providing. Made me think of that as well.
1: Yeah, I mean, for me, like, again, maybe because I live in Western Australia and certainly it feels like one of the things that we do a lot in Western Australia is pull minerals and resources out of the ground. So we have a huge kind of rotation workforce here. So my mind goes straight to that around all of the FIFO parents who might be away. It's probably a bit more balanced now, but it wasn't uncommon for dad to go to work for multiple weeks at a time before they come home, and they come home and they're absolutely exhausted from nonstop, you know, night shifts and 13, 14 hour days. So I think for me, what we see in the research, and there's still a lot more work to be done here in Australia, is that concept of the non-resident father and how the non-resident father is able to remain involved and sort of be a good source of support and love and care for their kids. And I think for me, this is also really important in my work, because even just thinking about what I've been talking about so far, and even some of the callers that we've had come through, is we're hearing about, you know, research that's been mostly done with intact families, fairly nuclear. But we know that there are so many Australian families that are out there, myself included, growing up in split parent households, where things aren't as nice and nuclear as we tend to see them portrayed. It's not uncommon for families to separate, and maybe new families get together. You get together with, you've got kids from a previous relationship. They've got kids from a previous relationship, real Brady Bunch type situation. So again, Australian families come in all shapes and sizes, and perhaps one of the other things that I haven't really touched on yet, although I think is important for people to keep in mind as well, is that, you know, there are so many Australian families that are out there that don't have a father figure, or who maybe don't have a good one. And you know, I think this is a great time for us to reflect, and certainly hearing from the last two callers around what, how beautiful it was having an involved father and having all these memories and a dad who stuck by you. But
0: For everyone,
1: for every one of these success stories we hear, we sometimes forget that there are those people who didn't have a great relationship with their father, who want to forget the relationship that they had with their father, or maybe never had a relationship with their father as well. And certainly for me, and some of the work that we've got happening here in Western Australia at the Kids Research Institute, we are looking at things like how a man's experience being fathered, regardless of if that was very good or very bad, shapes their own sense and their own identity about what it means to be a dad. So now, I've strayed a little bit far from your question here, and I will come back to it.
0: No, but I think that was an important tangent. we needed to go that way. Not at all. All good.
1: Yeah, I mean, the other thing as well that I think is probably, if I can give a bit of a message of hope here as well.
0: Sure.
1: You know, when I speak to expectant fathers, particularly first-time dads in my work, one of the real sources for anxiety for some of these guys can be around they start to think about their relationship with their dad, which may not have been great. And they might say things like, you know, my dad was a real bad guy, or he was really absent, or he didn't treat my mum and me and my siblings well, and I'm so worried that I'm going to be like him. And it's stressing me out, because, you know, I saw him lose his temper all the time, or whatever it might be. And what we do see is that actually, just because you were raised in a particular way, or that was your particular father figure growing up, doesn't mean that you're bound to kind of repeat all of those same mistakes or behaviors, it may mean that you have to work a little harder to push back on them. But even the fact that these expectant fathers recognize that and see that and actively push back against that, I've seen them become amazing fathers. And this is also the case for those men who never had a dad growing up. You're raised by a single mum your whole life. You didn't really know what a good father looked like in your home. But when you talk to them and you probe a little further, they often can recall, having a positive male role model in their life. And
0: yes.
1: And I think for some of my friends, I'm really fortunate that I've got. And I can say this live on the air, I've probably got the best dad in Australia. So, I'm very happy for anyone to call and go toe-to-toe with me on that one. But I've got a great dad.
0: No, it's fantastic. Well, I definitely put my hand up. My parents divorced when I was two. So I'm definitely an example of someone who didn't grow up with a father figure in the home, but I definitely grew up probably from the age of about 10 with a father figure who I still have a relationship with to this day, who recently turned 80. So
1: it's so great. And I just think as well, for those dads that are out there who have children, who have those friends who might not have a dad in their life, I think it's such a great opportunity, because I think for me, I realize now, I was just bragging about my dad, but what I wanted to say was for my friends who didn't have positive father figures in their lives, they talk about my relationship with my dad and how my dad looked after me and that for them was almost a learning experience about what a man can do in the lives of their kids. And I think that's really important, that if you're one of those dads who's really hands-on, who's really involved and who really loves their kids, you're not just setting a standard, or you're not just demonstrating to your own children what a loving, caring father looks like. All their friends, all their peers are watching that, and they're seeing that too. And I think that we sometimes forget that sometimes these kids don't have that anywhere else.
0: Brenda from Preston on the text line, Vincent says, I think it is more important than ever to have these types of talks for men. There is so much information and support available for women, but perhaps not as much for men. I reckon we could – this has been an incredible conversation. I do need to let you go and have a Friday night, because we've eaten up. But it has been wonderful. So I suppose before I let you go, three things. One, does a healthy version of fatherhood look like to you? Two, please give us a reminder of those organizations and projects that are out there to support. And three, your mixtape song. So number one, what does a healthy version of fatherhood look like to you, Vincent?
1: For me, it's the dad who shows up. It's the dad who's not afraid to admit when he's done the wrong thing and knows how to bounce back from that. And it's probably also the dad who knows how to who's attuned to his kids' needs, or his family's needs, I should say.
0: Yeah, and a reminder of those organisations and projects out there that are to support dads. You mentioned the fathering project. So the dad. Oh, I didn't write it down. Dad. No. When you did, you threw in that really cheesy, awesome play on words.
1: The dedicated spaces and places.
0: Spaces and places. Fathering project, what else?
1: The fathering project. You've got Dad's group as well, both of whom have quite a national presence. But then there are also organisations who support dads who might have specific or additional needs. I'm thinking about the work of places like Miracle Babies, who provide a lot of support to families who have a preterm bub. And they have a range of resources specifically available to dads there.
0: Yeah.
1: I'd also say that for anyone who's listening who might be a healthcare professional or a clinician, an organisation like Movember have their Men in Mind program as well. So they're actually upskilling service providers to be able to better meet the needs of men and meet them where they're at. And I think that's something that any kind of person in a health service setting would really benefit from.
0: Yeah, no. And also worth mentioning that is, if this conversation has raised any issues for you, there is Men's Line Australia, provides free 24/7 counselling and support. And, of course, you can also contact Beyond Blue. Like I said, we've got to let Vincent go and have a Friday night and get to our mixtape celebrating fathers. So songs about fathers, or a song that your dad really loves or loved. Vincent, you have been so kind to get to kick us off with a song. Tell us about the one you've chosen.
1: So there are a few that I could have chosen.

0: isn't from, and I wasn't going to choose Frank Sinatra as I did it my way, although
1: I
0: Dad
1: was
0: sung that on the
1: tempted.
0: karaoke machine probably every night of my childhood that I was with him. So I don't want to relive that, unfortunately. Sorry, Dad. But he is a big Pink Floyd fan, so I'm going to go with Pink Floyd. And with Father's Day, if we can get maybe Wish You Were Here there. I'm also going to be away, actually. I'm heading to Melbourne tomorrow, so I will be away and I'll be wishing that my dad was there with me when I'm
1: Oh,
0: there.
1: perfect. Oh, Vincent, fantastic. Hits the brief like it's no one's business. Vincent, thanks so much for your generosity and time tonight and such a really heartfelt, rich, and important conversation on fatherhood and mental health and well-being. Thanks, Vincent.
0: Thank you so much.
1: Dr. Vincent Mancini, Senior Research Fellow at the Kids Research Institute, Australia. All right, let's get into mixtape. Here is Wish You Were Here, Pink Floyd. Celebrating fathers tonight. Fatherhood.

0: And Pink Floyd there with Wish You Were Here, kicking off our mixtape, songs about dads or songs your dad loved for Father's Day this weekend. It's over to you. Keep your suggestions coming, 1300 800 222, or you can text in to 0467 922 702.
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9: And for our mixtape, a few on the text line. James, John Boy and Deb from the Gold Coast say Father and Son by Cat Stevens.

It's not time to make a change. Just relax, take it easy. You're still young, that's your fault. There's so much you have to know.

There's Cat Stevens there with Father and Son. Up next, we have got, is that lined up? Ah, yes. Harry Chapin. It is Chapin, is it? I feel like I'm mispronouncing that, but it is Cats in the Cradle. Text has called that out, and George in South Australia says, Cats in the Cradle is a story song by American singer-songwriter Harry Chapin. The song describes a father's regret for not spending enough time with his son due to the demands of his job. Came through a lot when we were chatting with Vincent as well, and I thought it's also was this with this text came through from a texter after we finished chatting with Vincent. But this texter says, after all the horrendous news about bad men's behaviour, it is so wonderful to hear Dr. Vincent

Mancini talks so openly about men's behaviour as role models for children. What important work he is doing. Thank you. So I thought that was definitely worth a mention. And with that, thank you, George, and thank you, the other texter, for your for adding this to our mixtape.

And there's Harry Chapin with Cats in the Cradle. From that to Robbie Williams. From Melissa in Batlow saying, "Hi, Serene, my song tonight is maybe not well known, but I think it is such a great expression of a father wanting to protect his daughter as she enters the world of dating and relationships. It's Go Gently by Robbie Williams, and a shout out to my dad for always being there for me too."

there with Go Gentle for our Father mixtape tonight. 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We're going to end with Stevie Wonder's Isn't She Lovely?

0: Stevie Wonder's Isn't She Lovely, wrapping up our Fatherhood Dads mixtape tonight. Hey, thank you for your requests. Always a big sorry for not being able to get to all of them. We had another suggestion come through, Dear Father by Australian artist Colin Hay. A beautiful song, a personal tribute to his own late father. I stumbled upon this song during the surreal process of sifting through songs to play at the funeral of my late partner. Texter sends us that one. And many others. We had Thank Heavens for for Little Girls by Maurice Chevrier. That's Deb on the Gold Coast. All right, got to go to the news. Then we're with our Master of Traditional Methods Made Modern, Anna the Urban Nana.
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5: ABC News with Andrew Kaloupas. Two mud-covered men have been pulled from under metres of debris, providing some moments of joy for the disaster shell-shocked people of Nepal and Tibet. The men are two of the hundreds of people who've been missing in hydro tunnels. South Asia correspondent Rachel Clayton reports from Kathmandu.
6: Pulled from the mud. 9 days after a devastating flood swept through a hydropower station. Workers buried deep in a tunnel system, today reached by rescuers. Sanjay Sarr carrying the hope that more life might emerge from the flood-ravaged region. Moments later, his colleague, Kabir Mahajan, reaches the surface too, both men gesturing to the watching world. While being worked on by a waiting medical team, Sanjay described his time underground, saying it was his job to get everyone to safety, but the flood arrived before everyone got out. And while trapped, he hummed the Hare Krishna Maha Mantra and kept his faith.
5: Aid organisations say Nepal will need long-term support even when the rescue operations start winding down. Nepal's National Disaster Risk Reduction and Management Authority says property, housing and infrastructure worth at least $3.5 billion has been lost in the flooding catastrophe. The death toll has grown to over 1,200 and more than 5,000 are still missing, including 36 Australians. Plan International Global Humanitarian Director Dr. Uni Krishnan says some people have survived with only the clothes they were wearing.
7: What people are telling us is truly heartbreaking. They have lost everything. That's where this whole relief and recovery is not going to be a 100-meter sprint. Nepal will need continued support much longer than the next few days when the relief will be scaled up.
5: Defence Minister Richard Marles says the relationship between Australia and the UK has become more strategic than it has been in decades. Mr. Marles has met his UK counterpart, the Defence Secretary Wes Streeting, in London today. Mr. Marles says he's confident defence spending in the UK is enough to support the AUKUS submarine development.
8: Obviously, the UK's defence spending is a matter for the UK. In respect of AUKUS, and there, you know, it is important that we have an appropriate understanding. We are very confident that the level of spending that is going on here is going to deliver the AUKUS program.
5: The federal government says a popular management course for international students will be shut down. Amid concerns, students were found to be using it to game the system. The Graduate Diploma of Management in Learning has been cancelled, leaving tens of thousands of enrolled students in limbo. About 41,000 people currently hold a certificate of enrolment for the course, but had not yet started studying. Assistant Minister for International Education, Julian Hill, says the level of demand did not match Australia's skill needs.
9: There was clear, overwhelming evidence that this course was being misused. So many of the students enrolled in this course simply never completed it. They were using it to extend their visas and stay in Australia.
5: Older Australians say pension rules are preventing people from working more, as economists warn about Australia's productivity. The Australian Industry Group and the Australian Chamber of Commerce and Industry have backed changes to encourage older Australians to keep working, while a former National Senator also suggested pensioners should be able to work as much as they like with minimal penalties. Council on the Ageing CEO Patricia Sparrow says many pensioners want to do more paid work, but are worried about losing payments.
2: What we hear pensioners tell us now is that they can work about a day a week before their pension starts being substantially reduced. And so for many people, and our State of the Older Nation report shows us that 15% over the age of 67 are still working, but that one in four say they would like to undertake more paid work.
5: The Kremlin says the possibility of a Ukraine peace agreement remains, but that there is no concrete basis for it right now. Russia has also declined to confirm if US negotiators Steve Witkoff and Jared Kushner are due to visit Moscow in the coming days. Asked to comment on reports that the envoys were expected to visit Russia and Ukraine over the weekend for peace negotiations, Kremlin spokesman Dmitry Peskov says any contacts would be announced when they take place. ABC News.
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0: Anna the Urban Nana, our master of traditional methods made moderns, coming up to talk. We're doing laundry. Yep. So we're going to do. Then we are watching what we are watching this weekend with our movie man Ihab Rashid, and then we'll wrap up tonight with Dr. Erica Mealy and what wonders and weird stuff has the tech world been up to this fortnight. One I'm really looking forward to, she's shot across to us, I can't wait to talk about this one, is that GPS glitched across the US by as much as 33 feet. Scientists have never seen this before. 33 feet. I wonder what the fallout of that would have been, what that would have been like. Oh, my gosh. All right, then, so we're going to wrap up with Dr. Erica Mealy tonight with that. So do stay with us. It's the last hour of the show tonight. And my computer's not doing what I need it to do, so I can play, like, another little jingly thing. Oh, how rude. Fine. I'll chat with you a little bit more while I get this fixed and find what you need, and find what I need. I hope you're enjoying your Friday, wherever we may find you across the country, and that you're looking forward to a good weekend. Hopefully, you know, if you're working, all the best with it. I'm on Sundays, so, you know, we'll kind of hang together on Sunday night, whether you're at work or not, or just hanging out at home. All right, let's chat with Anna. I found what I needed.
1: Evenings.
0: All right, laundry hacks to help the planet, or similar, is a great topic to lead us into spring. Anna has had laundry on the mind this past month, and she thought, yeah, let's do some laundry hacks that can help our planet. So bring all your laundry low-cost sustainable tips and hacks. 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Hey, Anna.
11: G'day. How you doing?
0: Very, very well. So why has laundry been on your mind lately?
11: There's something about when the weather starts to shift. You know, we have sprinter happening down here in Nam at the moment. You know, that link between spring and winter, it's not quite there yet, but that slight warmth in the air, and we've got these occasional beautiful days. I'm just like, yeah, I want to wash everything and hang it outside to dry.
0: You know what? You're right, because it was, what was it? When were the grass cutters over? Yesterday. I put them out, I wasn't sure when they were coming. Put them out. I was like, and it was windy. There was wind in the air. 2 hours done. So you're right. We are thinking it's them. Because we go through winter with the whole, oh, how long can I hold it off? I'm going to have to hang them up inside, but I want them to get some sun because, you know, it's, I don't know. I find the sun, it's a natural everything, like deodorizer. What else is it?
11: Antibacterial. Yeah, it kills off lots of stuff.
0: It removes
11: stains. It does all sorts of stuff.
0: Pretty
11: cool. And it's free.
0: And it's free. Tell me about it. The only thing, obviously, is the fading of colours. But if that's on the con side and everything else we've talked about is on the pro side, I'm with the sun. 100%.
11: Yeah.
0: 100%. So, all right, we're going to look at laundry products, right? that you can buy off the shelf, as well as the DIY laundry products. I tell myself a lot, do it yourself. You've got it. Get the vinegar. I don't do it, Anna. I'm like this sucker for just using the bought stuff. The only thing I'll do eucalyptus. What's that?
12: It's not your fault because we've been,
0: conditioned.
12: Grown up. We've been conditioned to
0: I do
12: a lot of the old stuff, you know.
0: I will do eucalyptus oil, a little bit of the diluted one to give the washing machine a good clean, so not cleaning any clothes. I'll just use that to give it. Is that good?
12: Yeah, great.
0: Okay, good.
12: Fantastic. Eucalyptus, okay, good. And being Australian made, low carbon miles with a lot of your eucalyptus oil products. It's a fantastic disinfectant. It does remove all sorts of stuff. You've got to use it sparingly, like you said, dilute it and whatnot.
0: Yes, but it's potent.
12: The whole thing about knowing that you could make your own products. Yeah, cool. We all know that, but.
0: We don't do it.
12: We don't know how to get – it's because we don't know how to get a reputable recipe. Like if you go online, there's just so many homesteader, mummy blogger kind of sites, and they don't always give you accurate information. Mm. And time convenience, it isn't easy for
0: and
12: people
0: habit.
12: To take time out. Yeah,
0: and exactly. Changing the habit, that's – I'd
12: and
0: probably
12: you know
0: put
12: me.
0: My hand up.
12: I'm all about small and slow solutions and doing what you can with what you've got, what time you've got and starting where you are. So the first thing I say to people is when you're going to go buy stuff, if you do buy laundry material, equipment and solutions and stuff from the supermarket, look for a couple of key phrases. And the key ones for me are, is it septic safe? Is it grey water safe?
0: Oh.
12: And is it Australian made?
0: All right, hang on. So, I need to write this down. I don't look at this at all. Septic safe.
12: The thing is now, a lot of them will actually say these things quite prominently on the front because they know it's part of a thing that'll get people's attention because it is more ecologically friendly.
0: Okay, cool. Got it.
12: Even if you don't have a septic tank at your property, that's fine. If you opt for a solution like a laundry liquid or softener or whatever you're choosing to buy, if you opt for one that is safe for septic systems and it's safe for grey water systems, it is going to be made up of chemicals that are much less harsh on the environment and on ecosystems and, bugs and good bacteria out in the environment.
0: Okay.
12: So you're doing the environment a favour just by choosing those two things. And if you can choose something that's Australian made.
0: Even better.
12: No, you're cutting down your carbon miles massively.
0: Oh, my goodness. I hope the ones that I really love have grown to love. The ones that I use are all that.
12: We are really, really lucky in Australia. We actually got heaps of Australian-made products. We've got like two or three that are made just here in around Naarm, which are all of those good things, and they're also free of we call it VOC, so volatile organic compounds. It's that really synthetic smell kind of stuff.
0: Mm.
12: And we've got more evidence coming out about how those kind of fragrances that are artificial fragrances can actually interrupt hormones. Particularly in female bodies around breast tissue and stuff like that. So, deodorant, you want to have things that are unscented because you don't want all those things happening in that lymph upper torso area. It's the same thing with anything you wash your clothes with. It is going to touch the largest organ of your body, which is your skin. So if you can reduce the amount of sort of synthetic stuff that's going onto your skin through the laundry products, that's fantastic. Lots of Australian brands, I don't do names because everyone finds their own one.
0: Of course.
12: But, choice.com will guide you through a lot of the good ones and tell you which ones are just getting you to pay for water, basically. So it's a good way of going. Just have a little look on there. We've got a couple of companies as well. There is one that I'd like to name, which is Dirt Co. They're down here in Vic and they have glass bottles, which are really sturdy. I've dropped several of them and they have not broken on a concrete floor. Mm. So, but they have refillable pouches and you buy the refill pouches. They're really low fragrance, septic safe, all of the good things. And then you send the empty pouches back to them once every 6 months. They wash them out and they reuse them 8 times before they're then granulated and turned into the laundry scoops that they sell with their soaker powder, which is so cool.
0: All right. Chris is in Victoria. She uses product that has orange, lavender and eucalyptus. Go ahead, Chrissy. Hi.
13: Hello.
0: Hi.
13: I had to mention I was from Queensland for 30 years but moved back home to Victoria now because of the heat. But there's a place called Kinkin, and they make absolute gorgeous product. And you don't get a rash from it, like some of the ones starting with S and, you know, the normal ones.
0: All right.
13: I get rashes. Cool. You know.
0: Chrissy, thanks a lot. Thank you so much.
13: Cheers.
0: Yes, but we're not calling out, it is the ABC calling out the brands
12: and whatnot.
0: Exactly.
12: What Chrissy said, going for eucalyptus oil, orange oil, these things that have naturally stain-busting properties, fantastic, and they've got antibacterial and they remove odours as well. So anything that's got those kind of natural ingredients is a good way to start.
0: It's a good way to start. All right. So what about drying clothes? And
12: the bane of any student rental house in the winter months. Like, how does everyone get their clothes dry when it's just raining outside the whole time? I did this, posted about this last week, and people bloody loved it. The first and foremost thing for me is check the weather forecast. If it's going to rain for the next 3 days, but then there's going to be three or four really sunny days after that, see if you can wait with your washing until, you know, that time. So you can actually then hang your clothes outside to dry it naturally, quickly. If you've got a good 12 hours of no rain and sun and wind, your stuff's going to dry a hell of a lot quicker.
0: Look, that is absolutely true, although I will call out Sydney and four seasons in 1 hour, or maybe not, or maybe it's kind of, or it's highly likely, or it's unlikely, or it's going to happen. Sometimes those weather apps do not help. They hinder.
12: They're not always going to be on the winner. So my backup for that.
0: You're in Queensland, Anna.
12: I'm in Victoria, so we've got.
0: Wait, are you in Victoria? I thought you were in Queensland. Oh, then you've got four seasons. Oh, then you know what I'm talking about.
12: We do.
0: What made me think you were up north?
12: I think maybe because Chrissy was from Queensland.
0: Maybe because she said she lived in Queensland. Must have been. Yeah. Sorry, my apologies. Go on.
12: That's all right. Backup for that is check the weather forecast. See if you can get it on an opportune weather day. If that's not a possibility, think about how you're going to put your stuff out. If you know that there might be sun one day, have you got a clothes horse or, you know, one of those peg hanging uppy, to hang your sun, socks and undies on?
0: Yep.
12: Have you got them? Use that to hang your stuff out so that if the weather suddenly turns, you can
0: bring it in
12: back inside.
0: Yeah. I'll do that if you've got a front porch or a balcony, you've got an undercover, an awning of some sort where you can do that because then, like you said, you can just whip it in if it needs.
12: Exactly. Yep. Pop it under the pergola, love, you know.
0: Yeah.
12: But another cool permaculture thing is if you happen to have an area that's got either concrete or bricks in it and it is warm weather, put your clothing closer to the brick and the concrete areas because that will trap a lot of the heat and it will sort of double the heating, drying effect of the sun because it traps it as a thermal mass in the brick. So that's a cool little thing. Whenever I've got tracky pants or hoodies, I will hang them on the side of the washing line that's closest to the brick wall because that will dry quicker. Mm-hmm. And turn your clothes inside out, so the pockets. You know, have the pockets always wet? Yeah, yeah. Turn them inside out. The pockets can flap around and they can dry off a little bit quicker.
0: Those little ones, that's where I do allow the flipping it up inside out. Not socks, though, not allowed.
12: No, I don't go down that far. But in winter, if I am drying stuff indoors, I will actually flip my clothes like pancakes so they can dry up and down. Just like once a day, and that speeds it up a little bit too.
0: Yeah, that's right. And spring clean, obviously, you know, spring, we do spring cleanings. We're washing some of the bigger things, although I try and avoid it because I have to think too much about it. And again, I haven't gotten into the habit of it. Unless I spill something on soft furnishings.
12: Yes.
0: I'm not washing them like I should be.
12: Not always. Look, spot cleaning is often the answer for that.
0: Done.
12: So if you can soak a little section in some laundry liquid with some water, or you can, maybe if it's a really stubborn stain, you can make a bicarb soda paste with just a bit of water. Remember, don't mix bicarb with vinegar. They cancel each other out.
0: Mm.
12: So if you need to do that, spot cleaning is often the way to go for big, heavy, bulky rugs and blankets and things like that. Mm-hmm. And if you're going with natural fibres like wool, alpaca, they need less kind of cleaning because the dirt doesn't get in quite as much as it does with synthetic fibres as well. But if you are going to do really big things, that is hard to do at home if you're not at home all the time to kind of manage it. So consider a local laundry service. Mm-hmm. I know that financially that's not always an option, but if you're only going to get it done once a year, $25 to $27 is about the going rate to properly clean a good woolen blanket.
0: Anna, say that to my mum whose washing machine recently carked it and she insisted she needed Tell
12: how
0: that
12: many
0: to
12: kilos?
0: My mum. Exactly. Oh, I had my sister from another miss, like we were on her like it's no one's business. She had one, the one she had that kicked the bucket, 7-8 kilos, I think. I was like, all right, let's go. We'll go look for another one. I was like, oh, 8, maybe 9. It's my mum. That's it. She's got nothing else. No one else. There's nothing.
12: It's amazing.
0: She went on her own. I was like, I found something for you.
12: Exactly.
0: I know I'm so ousting my mum. I love it a bit. I really do. I lost this battle. It's always about which battles we win, which battles we lose. And it's all in good faith and fun. And it's all in Arabic, which makes it even more fun, right?
12: Exactly. Well, let's flip the narrative and say she's just created a washing hub.
0: That's what she
12: for
0: said.
12: For all of her friends to come to
0: That's
12: in springtime
0: right.
12: and have gatherings.
0: That's
12: and
0: what
12: wash
0: I said to
12: blanket.
0: Her. She's like, I'm not doing that. She goes, it's the worst. She goes, you maybe, only because we all dissed her, right? So she's.
12: Bless her. God, I love it. I've got one friend's mum who goes to the laundromat. They've got 5 people living in their house. They're up in the Dandenongs. It's cold. It's damp. They don't get sun here for many months of the year. She will go down to the laundromat with all the sheets once, you know, every fortnight or whatever. And she'll just bring a book and sit there for the day and do the sheets.
0: Mum doesn't want to do that once a year, but that's fantastic.
12: Yep.
0: That's what you.
12: Yeah.
0: It's something you are only
12: what
0: really going to watch. Exactly.
12: Yeah,
0: what works for you. What works for you when it comes to doing the laundry and laundry hacks while we chat with our master of traditional methods made modern, Anna the Urban Nana. Give me a call. Give us a call. 1-300-800-222 or text 0467-922-702. We're going to head to water saving ideas in just a tick.
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0: All right, how can we save some water when doing our laundry?
12: Modern washing machines are really, really good at this.
0: Yeah,
12: so if you do happen to have a newer machine, anything that's 5 years or younger, it will absolutely have water-saving functions and settings on there. So get out the manual, have a little read on that. But the other thing is try and do things that are sort of like with like. Don't do a massive towel that's going to guzzle all the water and then not wash the rest of your clothes if you do a mixed load.
0: And you have to spin it again.
12: Yeah, exactly. And then you've got to rinse it again because it didn't quite wash
0: that's
12: all the
0: right.
12: things properly, you know. But I really like the focus that's been put on hot versus cold washing. Mm-hmm. For the majority of modern day commercially available washing liquids and powders.
0: It's got to be cold,
12: hot washing
0: right?
12: is not necessary. Yeah, in fact, it works better in cold.
0: Yeah.
12: So the difference between what's purely cold and where those sort of enzymes and whatnot stop working effectively is about the 35 degree mark. So there is pretty much no point going 40 degrees. You're just going to be paying for more electricity to heat the water in your machine. So either go cold or up to 30 degrees Celsius and then save your hot washers, which don't necessarily use more water, but they do use more electricity. Mm. Save them for the things like towels and perhaps bedding that you want to be sort of really, cleaned out of all your bacterial stuff and make sure it's nice and clean. The use of water going into your washing machines, this is not something that I suggest many people would do, but I had this wonderful woman in her 70s who came to one of my talks once and she said, well, I have a bucket. It's only a small one because I can't carry heavy ones. I have a bucket and I put it in my shower and I collect the water when it's heating up for my shower. And then I take that bucket and I put it into a bigger bucket that's next to the washing machine. And once a week, that's filled up enough to fill my washing machine because she had a top loader. And she would use that water. So it was in her mind, it was free water because she'd already paid for it once as it was heading up. I thought that was so cute and so savvy. But yeah, not for everyone. But what you can look at doing is getting a second use of the water after it's come out.

0: of your washing machine. So
1: Okay.
0: this is where that grey water safe and septic safe products that you're using in the first place becomes a bit more important. If you have an ornamental garden, or you grow fruit trees, or you know, you have a lawn that you want to keep fresh for playing on or whatnot, grey water is ideal for keeping that alive in the summer months. So
1: what's grey water for the what is grey water?
0: Good distinction. To put it bluntly, black water is stuff that comes out of your toilet.
1: Okay.
0: Anything else that comes out of your house is grey water.
1: Got it.
0: It might have been involved in human bodies in some way or another, but not in a way that could put anyone at real risk.
1: In risk. Okay, at risk. Yeah. Got it.
0: So shower water and laundry and stuff like that classified as grey water. Mm-hmm. But, yeah, you can get long, long hose pipes that will drain your grey water from your washing machine after the clothes have been washed as it rinses and whatnot.
1: Oh.
0: Instead of it going down the drain, you can take it out the back door or out the laundry window and divert it into your garden patch or onto your lawn, so you don't then have to go and put on a sprinkler or spend time watering
1: your
0: garden.
1: Yeah, that's savvy.
0: Not useful for vegetable gardens. You should not use grey water on food that you're sort of immediately going to eat, but fruit trees and things like that are okay, if that makes sense.
1: It does. No, yeah. It does. Oh, cool. Perfect note to end. You know, time's flown. We're done. Like, it's gone. We've got to go.
0: I know. It's amazing.
1: Far out, Anna.
0: Oh, one last tip if
1: go,
0: I can.
1: Go, please.
0: That saves me heaps of spoons.
1: Please do.
0: I hate waiting for a washing machine. Those last 5 minutes always last 12 minutes somehow. I put everything in the washer the night before, and most machines that are 5 years or younger will actually have a delay setting. So you can tell it to be done by 9 a.m. so you can hang stuff out before you head off to work.
1: Oh, interesting. Okay.
0: Saves my spoons.
1: It's quickly before you go, speaking of quick, what do you think of quick washers?
0: It depends on the level of soil in the clothes, like the level of use.
1: Yep.
0: If they're not really that dirty, do they need to be washed in the first place? That's where I go with it.
1: Yep, fair enough. Fair enough.
0: Jeans, according to Levi's, jeans should only be washed every 10th wear.
1: Yeah, so, I wash jeans sparingly. They go in every now. Yep. It's the way you should be.
0: Go for a lot of other clothes, yeah, too.
1: All right, Anna.
0: Water as well.
1: Love your work. You too, as always. Yeah. Can't wait till the first Friday of next month and where it will take us. Have a great month. Take care and keep plugging away and working on that awesome handmade quilt of yours. Can't wait to hear more about it and see it too.
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1: Yahoo! Time to see what's new and out to watch this weekend on the big screen and at home with our weekend evenings movie man, Ehab Rashid. Hey, E.
8: Hello, Serene. How are you tonight?
1: Always well. Always good when this time comes around with you. So you're going to take us to the cinema first. Crime action. Mark Wahlberg's in this. David, I think it's Strathairn as opposed to, Strathairn and Nicole Beharie. And it's a crime action movie. This one was hard to get a grab because there's a lot of swearing.
8: There is a lot of swearing in this, correct. This film is called By Any Means, and it is in the same vein as films like Mississippi Burning, A Time to Kill, Black Klansman, movies like that. It's a historical crime drama. It stars Mark Wahlberg, as you mentioned. Also, Yahya Abdul-Mateen II, also Josh Lucas, David Strathairn, as you mentioned, and Giancarlo Esposito, one of our favourite character actors, plays Vernon Dahmer Sr., who is a main character in this. This is kind of a true story, but elements in there have been kind of exaggerated for the dramatic effect of it. So the character that Yahya plays is kind of like a composition of characters. He plays a black FBI agent working in Mississippi during the civil uprising time. And

0: And there was a big call to get black registered voters during the time. And the character of Vernon Dahmer, he was the head of the NAACP. And his character was offering to basically pay what was called like a tax to vote, where they charged every person $2 to actually register to vote. And a lot of, you know, people back then, they just couldn't afford that. So he came out and said, I will pay you the ones for all the African-American ones that want to do it. And the Ku Klux Klan was not a big fan of that. So he is killed early on in the story. And they find a lot of pushback by going the legal means. You know, the FBI, Yahya has been sent in to kind of investigate. He plays a character named Wayne Strider. And he is getting a lot of pushback. So basically what happens is the FBI, they call on a connection they've got with organized crime in New York and the Gambino family, a character called Gregory Scarpa. And that's he's played by Mark Wahlberg, who is, look, he's wearing a prosthetic nose in this, but he's putting on like a really, you know, like, you know, authentic mobster mentality. He's basically
1: not
0: just
1: hard
0: a hitman.
1: For Mark Wahlberg to play.
0: Well, not hard for him to do. He's done that before. And he is like a notorious, his character is real. Like if you want to do a deep dive on his character, there's a lot of information about him as a, basically as a button man, you know, as a hitman for the Gambino crime family. And basically the FBI asks him to come to Mississippi to do an investigation to find out who did this his way. So no warrants, no laws, nothing like that. And it becomes kind of like a weird buddy cop movie, you know, with a lot of, you know, intense drama. It is very violent. I'll definitely give it that. But it definitely sticks to an entertaining story, watching these two delve through this area in Mississippi where, like, by today's standard, it's absolutely arcane. The way everything, they've got like whites only stores still at this time, and, you know, where black people couldn't go into, and they do a big kind of mention of that in the story. But the fun of the movie is when you're watching these two kind of, you know, Mark Wahlberg with a fish out of water coming out of New York in this area, is there's some fun to be had there. And that's some of the best drama out there usually has moments of levity going throughout it. And this is an entertaining story. It's not long. It's like an hour and 47 minutes. And it feels like a throwback to those kind of movies, that the ones like I mentioned. And the fact that there's real world elements to it, the beginning of the movie starts with like a newsreel of things that were happening during the time at that. And it really sets the tone for what you're about to see. The opening scene with Mark Wahlberg before the credits even start is pretty intense, but it kind of shows the brutality of what you're going to see as the movie continues. And the way the story unfolds, it's entertaining. And there's the best thing about this is, if you want more on it, you can always go online and find out during this period of time, especially about this main this character who was called the Grim Reaper in the terms of the mob. So yeah, interesting and entertaining story, I thought.
1: All right, let's hear a little of the trailer of By Any Means.
2: It's against protocol for me to join you in there.
3: Time for you to leave my shop.
4: You all right? Come here, let me ask you a question. I got it.
2: Get out of the car. I'm gonna have some fun with you tonight.
4: You're right, that was fun.
2: You shot a car.
4: Look around, there's no witness, there's no crime. Let's get out of here.
1: And that's in cinemas if you want to check it out, By Any Means. That is in cinemas. I just don't feel like it's a cinematic experience.
0: It's something that, look, that we want people to go to the movies to watch. Otherwise, they'll stop making movies like this.
1: I know, but this is why I slowed down when I said what I said, because I'm like, this is what we used to do, though. Before streaming, everything was out in cinemas first. That's just the way it went.
0: That's why I hit you up on it as well, just to kind of cut it off right there.
1: No, leave it at that.
0: We do want to go with the movies, okay? Yes.
1: But one that I'm probably going to be watching this weekend, I don't know if I'm going to be going to the cinemas, but By Any Means, this next action adventure, it's on Apple TV. It's called Mayday. It's got Ryan Reynolds and Kenneth Branagh. Yeah, this looks like fun.
0: This is fun, Serene. That's a great way to describe it. So May Day is Apple TV action comedy Cold War adventure buddy movie. And as you mentioned, stars Ryan Reynolds and Kenneth Branagh. It's directed by John Francis Daly and Jonathan Goldstein. And their films, the last two they directed was Dungeons and Dragons and Game Night. So two very entertaining movies. Yeah. They wrote and directed those. They also wrote one of the later Spider-Man movies. So they've got some great pedigree, and they know how to put an entertaining movie together. It's very funny, and it's packed with, look, the first two thirds of the film is a very entertaining buddy movie where you've got Ryan Reynolds and Kenneth Branagh. I'll give you like the quick synopsis. So Reynolds plays a Troy Assassin Kelly, who's essentially over exaggerated 80s action hero kind of star. This movie's set in 1987, 1 year after Top Gun is released, and that plays a little bit into this movie because Top Gun, it kind of starts off like that. He is an ace pilot, and there's a lot of attention around that movie, which kind of plays later on in the film. He's sent over into Russia to do a spy mission, but gets shot down. And he is saved by the Kenneth Branagh character, Nikolai Ustinov. And you find out pretty quickly that he's former KGB. So Ryan Reynolds thinks he's fallen into behind enemy lines, is behind the trap, and he's in trouble. But you find out pretty quickly that Kenneth Branagh's character is kind of peculiar because he's a Russian former KGB agent, but he's an American fan. He loves American culture. So he's a big fan of their music. He got a bootleg copy of Top Gun and kind of aspired to be that culture. He wants his diner, try McDonald's. And that's a lot of the fun of the movie, is watching him and how sincere he is. And he wants to help Ryan Reynolds, but Reynolds doesn't trust him yet. And a lot of the fun of the movie is getting him to try to convince him to trust him, which eventually happens. And they go on an adventure to kind of escape from Russia or from the KGB that are chasing them. And they're just trying to get to safe haven. And the first two thirds are very entertaining. There are fight scenes. There's some great dialogue. It's very funny, like I mentioned. The final third turns into a full blown action epic, which kind of is very, very satisfying the way it's kind of delivered. And Kenneth Branagh, Ryan Reynolds is doing his Ryan Reynolds thing. People that know have seen his movies. Basically, he's Deadpool out of the thing and just wisecracks the phone.
1: Like Red Notice as well. I do enjoy him like that, honestly.
0: And he knows that that's his sweet spot, and he's doing that in this film. But for me, Kenneth Branagh 100% steals this movie.
1: Right.
0: His peculiar character is just so great. And I love Kenneth Branagh. You know, he's a Shakespearean actor. He's directed movies. He plays Poirot.
1: He's great.
0: He's fantastic, and he's playing a Russian, very empathetic character. You find out a lot about his family in the movie, and you really just want him to succeed because of how nice he is. But because he's a former KGB agent, there's elements of the movie Nobody, where if you've seen Bob Odenkirk, he turns into kind of an action star in this movie, the way he fights, and you just know he's got special training and things, and you just love him throughout. And their chemistry together is the main selling point of the movie. It's why you want to hang out with them.
1: Okay.
0: But the way it's shot and the action that kind of builds up towards a very, you know, fun and satisfying climax is exactly what you want from this kind of movie. Like, this is definitely one of Apple's better films. They do, like I've mentioned here so many times, how much I love the content on Apple. They have had some duds movies-wise. They've had some great ones as well. This is one of their most entertaining ones that I've seen so far. And it's one of those movies that I'm definitely going to watch again. It's rewatchable.
1: Oh, great.
0: Like, there's sight gags. There's things going on that I know that I missed. And there's like noticeable faces, like one of my favorite directors, Clark Johnson, who's from The Wire. He shows up as a cameo, like a little co-star in the beginning, and I noticed it straight away. And you notice little actors and things pop up throughout, and it's fun. It's just a really fun Cold War adventure set in the 80s. The soundtrack is awesome. And yeah, I was surprised by how much I really felt it.
1: All right, cool. Let's hear a little bit of the trailer of May Day.
5: Oh, good, you have not died.
6: Who are you? Why am I tied to the bed?
5: So that you would not move during the surgery.
6: What do you mean, surgery?
5: In your leg, I repaired an artery. You screamed a lot, but that is my fault because I do not have proper anesthesia.
6: Okay, what is with all the American stuff?
5: This may shock you. I admire your country very much. Your democracy, your culture and your films, and your food. I have never had McDonald's, but I suspect I would love it.
6: Is that right? As you can imagine, I really need to get going. I am behind enemy lines.
5: American.
1: Okay. Yes, you can. You it's pick fine. It up very quickly. That is on Apple TV if you want to check that out. Mayday. And Ehab brings us a hidden gem tonight, which you can rent on multiple places online. Death to Smoochie. You almost murdered me when I told you I have not heard of Death to Smoochie. It's 90s, is it? And it, I should.
0: Did almost take your head off. Yeah,
1: you did almost take my head off.
0: I'm sorry about that. I get kind of passionate about these
1: things. I understand. This is why we're here. This is why we talk to you about movies every week. So,
0: well, this
1: for the uninitiated.
0: Yes, for the people who haven't heard, Death to Smoochie is a 2002 very dark satirical comedy. And the reason I brought it up, the movie came out recently in the States called Buddy. I don't know if anyone's heard of it, which is kind of like a Barney character, children's TV character. But the film is a horror movie, but it's kind of marketed as a kids movie. So there was a lot of news coming out of the US this week that their parents wanted their money back because they didn't realize all the gore that was about to see. So it started making me think of the genre movie like that where they kind of juxtapose violence against it, and I automatically remember Death to Smoochie. And then I started asking a lot of people, like friends on my chat, I even talked to you, and not a lot of people had heard of this, and I was very kind of surprised by why not. It is a fantastic satirical takedown of the children's television industry in America. I'll give you a quick some quick facts about it. It's directed by Danny DeVito, who did this film right after Matilda. So he was kind of hot at the time. Also stars Robin Williams and Edward Norton, Catherine Keener. Danny DeVito does star in it as well. John Stewart's in this, Harvey Fierstein. It is a... The reason this movie kind of did not hit, or it's not part of the zeitgeist, people know, it was absolutely eviscerated by critics when it came out in 2002. Absolutely terrible. The major critics in America tore it to shreds. They didn't understand the satire that was going on. They thought it was obscene. They thought it was over the top. I love this kind of movie where you see a premise that's stuck to so well that you can't help but just get very entertained by it. And the selling point in this film is Robin Williams and Ed Norton's character. Robin Williams plays Rainbow Randolph, is kind of a... a TV personality for kids TV, but in his personal life, he's basically an alcoholic, corrupt, cynical, foul-mouthed egomaniac. And this film is very dark. It's rated R. There's a lot of swearing. The violence is cartoonish, but it's if you get offended easily, maybe not check this out, because Robin Williams, when I say the energy is turned up to 11.
1: It's like his stand-up comedy if you... Yeah.
0: Like that, but seeing him do this, because you never see him play a villain like to this level where he's so over the top. He goes into the way his arc of hitting bottom in this movie, from where he starts off as the darling of the network and gets so desperate, that is so much fun of the movie. But then you get a counterpoint of Ed Norton's character, who at the time had just made American History X, Primal Fear. Like, he was kind of a big name. So there was a lot of potential for this, because they loved the script, and Danny DeVito directing and that kind of comedy. He did War of the Roses as well. He had some clout. So when it came out and flopped, they were devastated by it. But since it's gained a massive cult following, I think, online, if you go on YouTube and look up Death to Smoochie, you'll see dedication videos constantly from film fans that have discovered it.
1: Okay.
0: And it is the story of how Ed Norton's character, who is the epitome of, he's a cold glass of milk, basically. Everything is nutrition, everything is for the kids, nothing's corporate. And his over-the-top innocence in the movie is kind of like what keeps you steady throughout. His, with the counteracting of Robin Williams' insanity, and they're all driving to get to this point of he's trying to make the industry cleaner. And what's really fun about it is how they incorporate a criminal organization around the children's thing. So the reason they put on ice shows is so the mob can make a cut of the merchandising. That's the reason they do it. So it's got nothing to do with the kids. It's got to do with corporate. And this is a takedown of corporate marketing and sponsorship and merchandising. That's what it's satirizing. Mm. And it's done in an evilishly delicious way. The way Danny DeVito shoots, there's a lot of fast cuts and zooms, and people that know his movies will know what I'm talking about. He's got like a certain style, and he sticks to it here. And it's just, it's evil fun. This is a massive guilty pleasure for me. I love this kind of movie. And when I found out that there was some talk about this character Buddy. I thought, why not? Just they're talking about this kind of character. I'll give you guys a movie that you could find online right now that is very entertaining, and yeah, it's definitely built a massive cult following. So
1: right.
0: Death to Smoochie is 10 out of 10 for me. This is my kind of gold.
1: Let's hear a little of the trailer.
7: Meet Randolph Smiley. He once was rich. He once was famous. And he once was sane.
8: Rainbow Randolph is the man. Yes, oh yes, he is.
9: They kicked me out of the corporate penthouse. I'm homeless.
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11: 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Please. I'm a god, Salmonella!
12: Sir, it is my personal mission to find a satisfactory replacement. Get me Smoochie.
13: Hey, it's Smoochie! Come on!
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7: Now.
15: Waiter!
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7: The only way to take back his career is to take down his replacement.
1: Oh man, you really have to miss those like early 2000 trailers, the voiceover. Death to Smoochie, it's a hidden gem Ehab has brought us tonight. You can rent that on multiple places online if you look it up. If you feel like going into the cinemas, you feel like a crime action based on true, characters at least.
0: Semi-true.
1: You can check out By Any Means in the cinema. Or if you're going to be like me, tomorrow night, I will be watching Mayday on Apple TV with Ryan Reynolds and Kenneth Branagh. Ehab, you have a great weekend. You will watch loads more by the time we hit you up again next week. Thanks a lot.
0: Thank you so much. Have a great night, sir. I'll talk to you next week. Bye.
1: Movies and TV enthusiast Ehab Rashid. Our tech update is next with Dr. Erica Mealy.
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1: It's Tech with Erica Mealy. Hi.
19: Hello. How are you going, Serene?
1: I'm really well, thank you. This first one you've brought us tonight, a GPS glitching across the US by as much as 33 feet, Erica. 33 feet.
19: Yeah, 10 metres for those of us that work in the metric system.
1: Yeah, yeah.
19: So this is a report based on what actually happened last year. They've done all the kind of, you know, forensic analysis of all the data, and they've found that, yes, there was a solar flare and a solar storm, and it was actually far enough disrupted in different areas that it could crash, you know, autonomous cars or various other kinds of planes and trains and automobiles. And reason people are very interested in it at the moment is we're kind of in a bit of a solar storm kind of area again. And I think a lot of us just assume that GPS is GPS, like it's not wrong. It doesn't change its accuracy. But yes, it can be out. So there was this one and one in May 24 that were both humongous problems and actually sort of had, you know, long-ranging effects, up to $500 million worth of either damage or lost production or lost time and those sorts of things. But even a quick Google today was saying that there's been some suspected solar disruptions to GPSs in even Jetstar planes in Australia.
1: How long did this one last? Do we know?
19: That's a good question. I don't believe it was a hugely long outage, but it was more the size of the outage that they were looking at. And I think this is sort of one of the first times where we've really got to understand what's happened and why it actually has caused the problems it has. But it's also the kind of thing that it's not uniformly effective. it's different areas in a certain band of latitude get really out, and then others are not quite as out. So it's, yeah, I can't see exactly how long it was, but definitely something that probably I don't think we really expected that to happen.
1: Wouldn't, but at the same time, when it does, and you know, I mean, it's not something that happens often, thank goodness. It's an outlier, yeah. But these things are gonna, happen.
19: It is, and it's really the case that, you know, we don't expect that kind of incorrectness. Right. And, you know, okay, maybe it told us to take the wrong street. That's probably not too bad for us. But yes, if we're navigating, you know, trains and planes and autonomous cars and those kinds of things, it really is quite a worry how, you know, vulnerable we are to these different kinds of things.
1: Yeah, we are. Mm-hmm.

0: are indeed.
1: Indeed. Interesting.
0: Yeah. But
1: speaking of space.
0: Yes. Speaking of space, I don't know. So.
1: I got you a story that you're like, Erica, why? I know.
0: I'm looking at this going, making cookies from plastic bottles. Is this for human consumption? No, it's for animal consumption. But is that still okay?
1: Well, no, it's not for animal consumption.
0: Isn't it?
1: Well, it's not for anyone yet.
0: Okay, go on.
1: So this particular one, so in the American Chemical Society's recent meeting, there's been a group of scientists who've actually presented a sort of a series of or as a process, I think, to use microbes to break down PET plastic. So we know we have a lot of PET plastic. It's quite a large problem. It's the standard we use in, you know, beverage bottles and things like that. Mm. And so what they're actually saying with this is, for instance, if we had someone on the moon or deep space or colonizing Mars or even, you know, submarines that can't come up very often, then creating a way to make that waste useful is really great. And so someone had the really, like, it feels like an obvious jump, but when you look at it, it's not so much, to go from plastic is carbon-based and food is carbon-based, so how do we turn the plastic into food? And so they used different types of yeast to turn the plastic into proteins, vitamins, and flavorings.
0: Right.
1: And then they actually, you know, produce this out the other end, turns into proteins, fats, and acids, and then they add fiber and starch, and now you've got cookies, which is 3D printed.
0: It's 3D printed as well.
1: Yeah, yeah, they extrude it through a 3D printer. The researchers themselves said they haven't conducted human tests, but they smell delicious and they would eat them if they were in a situation with limited food options.
0: Okay, better than microplastics, I guess, then.
1: Probably more nutritious, yeah. I'd imagine. I mean, it's not the ringing endorsement. It's not going to get any kind of Michelin stars there, but it would... It is a step in the right direction. I think useful ways to try and be more sustainable or at least deal with the problems we've already created is an interesting way to do it. And yes, if we were going to put humans into an area where they, you know, may not have access to the agricultural lands that we love here in Australia. Quite possibly. This could be, you know, in a limited food option environment, could sustain people. So, yeah, microbites. Made from plastic.
0: Made from plastic. Okay. That's something in the, yeah, we're talking space and in the future there. Let's go back a little bit, but while still using tech, and I reckon this next one's something I might want for my teenage daughter, or maybe even many of this generation where everything is very instant, that instant gratification, everything is, you know, from deliveries that come same day, overnight. Everything is instant.
1: Instantaneous texts and everything.
0: Tell us about this. It almost sounds like it's a complete contradiction to itself. A carrier pigeon app texting technology.
1: Absolutely. So, like, I feel like it's become almost like a series within a series for us, talking about these, you know, trying to slow life down, introducing the old landlines again and dumb phones and all these sorts of things.
0: But this still keeps us on a device. So that's why I'm like, my teenage girl, okay, the device is still there. But hey, try this app where you send a message and it'll take a while to get there.
1: Yeah. So, yeah, the appeal apparently is that it slows the communication down. So there's some very wise people who feel that without friction in the environment, in the world, humans tend to struggle because we get overwhelmed with all of the stimulus around us. So we need more friction. And this instant messaging, instant replies is just too fast. And so, you know, back in the

0: be there straight away. Apparently slower, riskier and costlier, because it's like 99 cents per message.
1: Wow.
0: Actually has this kind of appeal. So there's a story about this couple who live in Manhattan, and you know, she's actually said some things are actually better when they're worse. And so instead of the texts being instant, they take up to 8 minutes if they turn up. And so, but they feel like the waiting and, you know, the expectation about, oh, wonder if she didn't get it. And so it's added this intrigue into the app. And there's now 75,000 people on the Carrier Pidge app. But there's another one called Roost, and it doesn't just have pigeons. It has, I think they said, like 1,000 different animals, and you can actually pick it, and it'll tell you the speeds. So you could pick a snail, or you could pick a carrier penguin, or and again, 99 cents to send the message, like we did back in the day, where, yep, you know, you
1: paid per text messages, you'd pay per message.
0: Per message. So you really only said the things that were super important, because, and you said it in as few characters as possible.
1: Oh my goodness. You know what you've reminded me of, Erica, when mobile phones first sort of started to come out, I remember we in my friend group, because of to avoid the cost of having of text messages, one of us, or like this hack started to kind of come through where we would start sending like voice messages to each other for free. So, and you dial in like a particular number, and then you would like, you'd call it and the person's left you a message, and then you'd, you know, dial another different number, 4 digits or something, leave them a message. So we found a hack around not having to pay the whatever, 99 cents.
0: or like the one that was allegedly around a little bit more recently, where they had the 1-800 reverse or whatever it was.
1: That's right.
0: And so the kids worked out that it'd give you a moment to say, you know, do you want to accept the call from name?
1: Yeah.
0: And so the challenge then was the kid would say where they were and who they were. He's like, hey, Mum, it's so-and-so. Can you come pick me up from Cavill? And to try and get it in the short thing. So then you didn't have to pay for the message.
1: That's right.
0: So the naughty teenager managed to get home without having to worry.
1: That's right. And last thought, just very quickly, last thought before I let you go on this one with this Carrier Pigeon app, is the idea that you're sending this message and, yeah, the other person on the other side, obviously both have to have the app in order to receive it. Oh my God, yes. How tempting is it to not then just send them a message saying, hey, heads up?
0: A real message. I sent you a message. Tell me if you get it.
1: That's it. Yeah, you'd have to break that habit. Oh, Erica.
0: Yes, we would. You would. But yes, you can pick an Italian snail that only does 1 mile per hour, if you like, in the Pidge app.
1: But it's taking off, you're saying, because people want to slow down.
0: Well, that's it. 650,000 people have the what was the second app? The Roost app.
1: Mm.
0: 650,000 people have downloaded it, and yeah, you pick your animal and the speed, and then they sort of do the transmission based on the speed of
1: amazing.
0: The animal. So you could pick a blue jay at 19 miles an hour, or a common loon, which I would just pick for the name alone.
1: Oh, Erica, technology to help us slow down, not speed up. Always wonderful speaking with you. Can't wait till the next fortnight rolls around, Erica, slowly. Till then, take care.
0: Slowly. Indeed. You have a nice slow weekend, Sari.
1: Thanks a lot, Erica. Dr. Erica Mealy there, our computer science lecturer from UniSC. Carrier Pigeon app. I wonder how Suzanne Hill would feel about that. Nightlife preview up after the news. What do you reckon?
2: I'm up for that.
1: I'm up for it too. I'm curious.
2: Just speaking of saving money, and this isn't really to do with modern technology, but when I lived in London, I had these friends, and there was this mysterious phone at their house, and no bill ever arrived for it. No one had a clue who owned this phone. But so what we do, if anyone needed to call home to Australia, make any kind of international call, you'd go over to their house, and you could sit on this phone for hours to the other side of the world, literally. A bill never arrived.
1: Jackpot.
2: Isn't that beautiful?
1: It's jackpot. What's coming up?
2: Hey, we are going to talk about the history of the alphabet.
1: Yay.
2: We are going to talk about the elimination of trachoma in Australia.

0: Australia as a public health concern. We're going to talk to somebody who is remembering riding 3,000 kilometres on a camel for the bicentenary back in 1988. Mighty challenge. We'll talk to the US. And I've got a new game I want to play right at the end of the show. We're trying to bring the nightlife family together via the things they have in common.
1: ABC News with Andrew Kaloupas. Two people have been rescued from a hydropower tunnel in Nepal 9 days after devastating floods hit the country. South Asia correspondent Rachel Clayton has more from Kathmandu.
2: There are roughly seven hydropower sites where thousands of crew from Nepal, China and India have been working tirelessly to pull out survivors. Two of them were pulled out in the past hour or so. It is a miraculous story of survival. The two people that were rescued, Kabir Mahajan, a 45-year-old mechanical supervisor, and Sanjay Sah, a 30-year-old foreman and mechanic. The video of them being pulled from these tunnels, from the mud, from deep underground, is something that is really going to spur on these rescue workers to try to get to the other hundreds of people they believe are trapped underground.
1: A total fire ban is in place for Greater Sydney tomorrow, with hot and windy conditions pushing the fire danger rating to extreme. The ban comes into effect at midnight tonight, with the Rural Fire Service warning dangerous fire conditions are forecast. Residents are being urged to check their bushfire plans and make sure their properties are fire ready. No fires can be lit in the open during the ban, and all fire permits will be suspended. Indonesian authorities have warned that out-of-control wildfires burning in parts of the country could escalate this month. A toxic haze is spreading across parts of Southeast Asia, as Indonesia correspondent Tim Swanston explains.
3: Now, millions of people have been affected. The air quality as well has gone well beyond the hazardous air quality index, or well beyond that hazardous rating on the air quality index. 50,000 people across Indonesia have been admitted for respiratory infections. Thousands have been hospitalised, and we're really seeing widespread impacts. In fact, there's been thousands of schools in the area that have been forced to close because the air is just too thick and it's not safe for those children to be going to school.
1: Federal Health Minister Mark Butler says there's no easy fix to tackle the rapidly growing number of aged care patients stuck in public hospitals. More than 3,700 aged care patients are languishing in public hospitals across the country, according to figures collated by the states and territories. At a meeting of health ministers today, states and territories have called on the Commonwealth to do more to address the issue, including releasing more aged care packages. Mr. Butler says demand is unprecedented.
4: We increased the number of home care packages last year by 25%. Even with that increase, there's still more and more demand. But frankly, it is difficult for us to increase the number of packages by more than that level and essentially run into labour supply constraints.
1: A North Queensland grazier has been found guilty of gunning down his neighbours at Bogie, southwest of Bowen, amid a dispute over missing livestock. Chloe Chimicki reports.
5: Mervyn and Marie Schwartz and her son Graham Ty were shot dead at the gate of Young's Cattle Station in August 2022. Marie's other son, Ross Ty, escaped the shooting with a bullet wound and raised the alarm. 63-year-old Darryl Young had pleaded not guilty to 3 counts of murder and 1 count of attempted murder in the Supreme Court trial in Townsville. After 4 weeks of evidence and 15 hours of deliberation, the jury returned a unanimous guilty verdict on 3 counts of murder, and after further deliberation, found Young guilty of attempted murder by a majority verdict. Young will be sentenced on Monday.
1: A sexual violence roundtable has been held in Sydney as the New South Wales government tries to tackle alarming rates of sexual assaults involving young people. The meeting was called after a 13-year-old boy and two 14-year-old boys were charged over the alleged sexual assault of a girl, in Sydney's East last month. Experts have been asked to identify practical steps to address sexual violence by teenage boys against teenage girls. New South Wales Women's Safety Commissioner Hannah Tonkin says the meeting was only a first step.
6: We're seeing a concerning rise in sexual violence by teenage boys against teenage girls. So today's roundtable was an urgent measure to bring together experts to identify concrete steps that we can take to address this problem. We had really robust discussions. It's just a first step.
1: That's the latest from ABC News. For more news at any time, head to our website at abc.net.au/news.
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0: Hello, nightlifers. Welcome to Friday night. We've got lots of interesting conversations coming up for you, ranging from the alphabet to camels. Now, a few weeks ago in the history quiz, we learnt that the letter J was a late addition to what we know as the alphabet. This has prompted us to go in search of someone who can tell us a little bit about the history of those 26 letters that we interact with all day, every day. For example, where does the word alphabet itself come from? You will find out very shortly. And then a good news story for you, something nice to have in a world that seems full of bad news. That's the official declaration that Australia has eliminated the bacterial eye infection trachoma as a public health problem. We'll talk with Professor Hugh Taylor, who worked with Fred Hollows for many years on the campaign to reduce trachoma's occurrence in Indigenous communities. We're going to revisit the Great Australian Camel Race, which took place in 1988. As part of Australia's bicentennial celebrations. We're going to talk to someone who travelled 3,000 kilometres by camel from Alice Springs to the Gold Coast. Later in the show, we'll play the Mighty Challenge. And then towards the end of the show, based on some interesting chats that we had in our history quiz last week, in which many of you shared something about yourselves, we're going to attempt, it's a bit experimental this, but we're going to attempt to connect the Nightlife family together via some of the things that we have in common. I will explain more later. I very much hope that you will stick around tonight.

0: It's Nightlife, ABC Radio, Suzanne Hill with you. Well, one of the first things that we learn at school, of course, is our ABC. Learning the alphabet's fundamental to being able to read and write. And from a young age, of course, it's drilled into us both at home and at school. So it's safe to assume you know it. But how much do you know about the alphabet that we use every day? Well, a few weeks ago, our history quiz on Sunday night was on the letter J. It turned out J was actually a later addition to the alphabet. And that got us thinking more about the origins of the letters, their shapes, and the order that they come in. So we've invited Professor Ingrid Piller, a distinguished professor of applied linguistics at Macquarie University, to help us unravel the history of the alphabet. Hello, Ingrid. Welcome back to Nightlife.
1: Hi, Suzanne. How are you?
0: And Ingrid, the last time you were on the show, you told us that the first foreign language that you learned was Latin. And it is indeed from the Romans that we get our English alphabet, isn't it?
1: That's right. And that's because the Romans were so influential across Europe and they had all this cultural knowledge when, like, English was still a completely illiterate society. But, you know, the Romans didn't actually invent the alphabet.
0: So who did?
1: Well, we don't actually know. So the invention of writing itself is amazingly complex and one of the great achievements of humanity is because writing is this time travel technology, right? It allows us to kind of communicate across time and space. And so writing was invented at least three times across history. We know that it was invented in ancient Mesopotamia around 5,000 years ago, that it was invented again in China around 3,000 years ago, and that it was also invented in Mesoamerica around 1,000 years ago. So there were these three independent inventions, but then, like, it spread as a technology of humanity and different writing systems influenced each other. So let's go back to ancient Mesopotamia, because essentially that's where our story starts. So that's the time when, you know, farming was invented, agriculture was invented, the first cities started to be built. And once you have these kinds of complex societies, you need to keep records, right? So you need to know, like, I don't know, how many bushels of corn have been harvested somewhere. How much taxes has someone paid? So literally writing started as kind of a spreadsheet technology to keep track of all these agricultural products and all these processes that came with urbanization. And now imagine, I mean, this is something that we can't really imagine today, but imagine writing has never existed. All we have is spoken language. So how do you actually put something into the visual dimension? Now, the alphabet actually matches letters to sounds. But that is really quite abstract. So that's not how it started. So humans didn't first think, we can break up our speech into, you know, processes of sounds, one sound after the other, essentially. And that can be processed by letters and represented by letters. So they started with what I think everyone would do. They started with images, like, you know, an ear of corn. That was like the first symbols.
0: Or the hieroglyphics in Egypt.
1: Correct, exactly. And so they started with these symbols. They became increasingly abstract. But you can imagine the problem with symbols because, you know, there are so many words in our language and abstraction just goes so far and drawing symbols goes only so far. And so it went very far. And but then there are words that you can really not abstract. I mean, for instance, think of the pronoun I. Like referring to me as Ingrid Piller. And, you know, if you use the word I, it refers to you as Suzanne Hill and so on and so forth. So how do you actually draw that? Mm. Impossible, right? And so what the ancient Egyptians then did with their hieroglyphs was they used a word like I, the thing that we have in our heads to, you know, that gives us vision as a symbol for the pronoun because it has the same sound.
0: Aha.
1: So you are drawing the shape of an eye, the eye that we use to see, but then it doesn't mean vision or seeing or you know, the organ for vision anymore. It actually means the personal pronoun.
0: Ingrid Piller is here, Distinguished Professor of Applied Linguistics at Macquarie University. Goodness me. And so how long does it take, you know, before something like the hieroglyphic system in Egypt turned into something that we would recognize as the alphabet of today?
1: Yeah, it really takes thousands of years, literally, and we don't know 100% whether hieroglyphs then turned into the alphabet, but there probably is a connection because the earliest letters that we have that later turn into the Greek and the Latin alphabet are actually in the Sinai area, and there we finally see the letters of the alphabet or the precursors. And for instance, the famous thing that the letter I actually is in the shape of the head of an ox. That's what we first saw on in Sinai. And then from there through the Phoenicians and the Greeks, it came to the Romans.
0: So what the Romans then produced as the alphabet was very much inherited from all of these other cultures.
1: Correct, correct. Except every transition from one language to the other, the alphabet had to change because all our languages have sort of different sounds, right? And they are pronounced in different ways. And so people took the technique.

0: Technology of writing, this really crucial invention that, a sound is represented by a letter shape that is so revolutionary. And so they took this revolutionary knowledge, but then they had to adapt it to their various languages because, all our languages have different sounds and are pronounced in different ways. And so that it still makes sense in the Latin language, for instance, it had to be somewhat adapted. And then that happened again when it was taken over into English. So we use sort of what we've taken from other cultures and other languages, but adapted it to our own language.
1: So is the areas in which what we would now know as the Latin alphabet, I mean, I'm thinking English, Spanish, French, is it kind of roughly overlaid with where the Roman Empire was 2,000 years ago?
0: Correct. I mean, that's how it started, except, of course, then later on we have developments like colonialism and everything. So essentially, the Latin alphabet has now spread across the world to places where the Romans never went. Like, I mean, think about Australia, for instance, as an example.
1: All right, and so the English language then, I mean, was that due to the kind of the Roman invasion of the UK that effectively we inherited that alphabet?
0: Not so much the Roman invasion, because actually the Romans left Britain before the Angles and the Saxons ever arrived. So when Britain was a Roman colony, it was Celtic speaking. And so that's one of the twists of history. And then by the time the Angles and the Saxons, so those Germanic tribes from the continents that eventually, became the precursors of the English and that brought these Germanic dialects to England that turned into the English language. By the time those arrived, the Romans had left. However, although the Roman Empire was in decline, Roman knowledge was still so prestigious, and then it became associated with Christianity. So the first written documents that we have in England aren't actually written in English. They are mostly Latin documents. So they are documents like histories, for instance, kind of religious texts that are all written in Latin. And so, by the time the English language started to be written, because that's also a question of prestige and power and like knowledge. So, for the longest time, knowledge was associated with Latin. And so, we have all these documents, and then it's taken over into English, and we start to write English. Similar to English today as a global language. I mean, so much knowledge in the world today, like, all of science pretty much is associated with English. And so English itself becomes this powerful language. And back then English was really not at all where it is today. It was this, spoken language that was really the language of peasants and kind of a backward language. And so slowly it clawed its way up and took over the letters from the Romans and from all those Latin documents that were used by the priests and the powerful and the kings and so on and so forth.
1: Ingrid Piller is here, Distinguished Professor of Applied Linguistics at Macquarie University. Now, I know the Romans only wrote in what we would call capital letters. So how did that differentiation between a capital letter and a lowercase letter emerge?
0: That's super interesting because it shows us how technology really also influences writing. So the Romans did a lot of writing in, they wrote in stone. I mean, many of their famous documents, they are chiseled in stone. So there's really something, if you're chiseling, that's your writing technology, then there is something to be said for straight lines. And another important writing that's very famous, the cuneiform of the ancient Sumerians, for instance, that was actually pressed in mud. And so they used like stencils pressed in mud. That gives us different forms. And so we're taking over the Roman alphabet, which is really very much this technology in stone, if you will. But then there's more and more writing on parchment and more handwriting.

0: writing throughout the Middle Ages. And that's very different. So when you're writing by hand with a quill, you know, with one of those feather quills, you actually don't want to break your writing all the time and have one letter separate from the other. You kind of want to achieve flow. And so you get this kind of cursive writing. And so the writing style becomes rounder and rounder. So essentially, I mean, that's a bit of a simplification, but essentially the small letters are like smaller and more rounded and connected forms of the capital letters that we took over from the Romans.
1: Now, I have a question from Tony who says, is there a reason why the Chinese didn't incorporate an alphabet into their language?
0: Well, yes and no. So they developed historically a different form of writing. So in a way, the Chinese script developed similar to the Egyptian hieroglyphs. And so that's like it starts with all these semantic representations of words and meanings, but then gets like additional sound markers, like I explained with the I, our, you know, I for the pronoun I. It gets those sound markers and it gets grammatical markers so that, for instance, you can distinguish between a noun and a verb. Think about if you represent something like mouth, and then you can also use it to represent speak or talk. But you add like an additional marker that shows now this is actually the verb speak. It's no longer the type of the body, the noun mouth. So that's how the Chinese writing developed. And it's just a different form of writing. And sometimes I think we think that alphabetic writing is the best type of writing, but that's not actually true. I mean, it's just like it developed differently, right? And it's a different form of writing. The time when kind of having a script like Chinese became a bit of a disadvantage was when technology changed yet again at the beginning of in the late 19th, early 20th century, when typewriters were invented as a writing technology. And for a typewriter, of course, the alphabet is like a really good technology because you have 26 different signs, and that makes a huge difference as opposed to like having thousands of characters, right? How do you place that on a keyboard? So, in that sense, because of the keyboard technology, many languages that at that time who didn't use the Latin alphabet at the time, they switched over. And there was a time when there was also discussion in China that they almost switched to the Latin alphabet. Even today, there is the pinyin system as a kind of support system, but they didn't switch. And good thing, because you know what? Technology has changed again. And now with all the predictive, digital prediction that we have, Chinese actually becomes almost faster to write than alphabetic writing because the machine, in a sense, predict what comes next. And so we can almost argue that English writing becomes a bit more like symbolic writing because we no longer, when we kind of, you know, type something, you don't even type the full word anymore because you get your text prediction. And so you start with something and already gives you the whole word. And so that's why actually script writing in the Chinese tradition almost gets faster. So technology is really everything.
1: That is so interesting to think that they flirted with changing but ended up not. If they had, I'm sure they would have been kicking themselves. Ingrid Piller is here, Distinguished Professor of Applied Linguistics at Macquarie University. Thank you for that question, Tony. Very interesting. So, Ingrid, if we go back to English, when was the 26 characters, when was that alphabet fully formed? Because I understand J and U were late additions.
0: That's right. So, as I said, whenever an alphabet or the Latin alphabet was taken over into a new language, there were some problems because there were some sounds that, you know, Latin didn't have and the other way around. And so, for instance, good example in the English language is the TH, for instance, which is a sound that doesn't exist in Latin. And for that, for a long time, there was actually a runic sign that was used, because the precursors of the English language, the various Germanic dialects, they had their own alphabet, Futhark. There was this runic writing system. And so part of early English, or the precursors of English, were actually sometimes written in runic letters. However, the runic alphabet was really, it really never took off quite broadly. And so it was mostly like esoteric knowledge, like shamans or, you know, priests, so ceremonial purposes, essentially. So it never became like a big thing, but some of its letters were then incorporated into English. So medieval English, by the time it starts to be written in the Latin alphabet, also incorporated this this special letter for the TH, and then later it actually dropped it because it wasn't in Latin. So that was there for a while and then got dropped. So essentially it all got fixed at the end of the Middle Ages. So while they were still writing with pen and papers, and all those scribes in monasteries doing things, they all had their each individual style, and writing was a bit more like an art form. But then, of course, the printing press was invented in the 15th century. And printing, again, technology, importance of technology, there you no longer want all these individual variations. The beauty of the printing press is that now you can actually spread your printed documents across the country. It becomes an industry. You want readers. So A, that's when literacy takes off, and when we actually really start to teach the masses how to read and write, because you want actually readers for a product that you can produce, books. So books become a product, but you also want the convenience of, you know, not having so many different letters. You don't want a whole lot of variation. And so that's when the alphabet really gets quite fixed. A funny story, we talk about, you know, about capital letters and small letters. We also call them lowercase and uppercase. And the reason for that is that the printers had the capital letters, the shapes for the capital letters that they used in their printing presses, they had them in the lower drawers. And the capital letters, they had them in the upper drawers. So
1: that is
0: we have
1: great.
0: Lowercase. The things
1: from
0: that
1: the lower
0: are in the lower drawers.
1: And the upper. Now, Ingrid, I've probably only got time for one more question because we need to go in a couple of minutes. But just tell us finally where we get the word alphabet from.
0: That's from the Greeks, actually. So the Greeks were these important intermediaries between the Sinai script and the Phoenician alphabet and the Roman alphabet. So they were in between, and the Romans took the alphabet over, took the idea really over from the Greeks. And for the Greeks, alphabet is the first two letters of the alphabet, literally alpha, beta. So AB. So essentially alphabet means AB.
1: That's very simple when you look at it that way. Yes, AB. And
0: for sure.
1: If we'd made it a very long, what is C? What's the next letter in the Greek alphabet?
0: Alpha, beta, gamma, delta.
1: Oh, it's gamma. They don't even have a C. Yes. Mm-hmm. So if we kept going, it would have been the alphabet gamma. But thankfully we stopped at alphabet.
0: Yeah, so ABC, I think, you know, three elements in English is exactly the same thing. So if you call it alphabet, it's just two AB, but ABC, I think, is the same idea.
1: Yeah. Hey, Ingrid, that's so interesting. I think we probably kept you chatting for another half an hour. Our last time is against
0: us. For sure. There's so much to say.
1: All right. And thank you so much, Ingrid, for being here to chat through words about the history of the alphabet with us. There's Ingrid Piller. Ingrid's a distinguished professor of applied linguistics at Macquarie University. Yeah, very interesting, isn't it? You are on Nightlife on ABC Radio. Very shortly, we'll let back in some of the people. We are very gracious of us to let them back in who've been listening to the Rugby League on this Friday night. And then in another half an hour or so, we'll get back all the people who've been following the AFL. If you are interested, Geelong defeated Carlton.

14:23, 107 to 11:08, Carlton 11:08, 74. Also, still to come in this hour, we're going to talk about the elimination of trachoma as a public health concern in Australia. That's something that we're going to do in just a few minutes' time here on Nightlife.

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2: Hello, nightlifers, particularly those of you joining in after coverage of the Rugby League on ABC Radio on this Friday night. Now, you've joined us. We've just been talking about the history of the alphabet. If you missed it, you'll be able to catch up on the podcast tomorrow or listen back to the whole show also tomorrow. But very shortly for you, a good news story, not something we get that much of these days, but we're going to talk about the official declaration that Australia has eliminated the bacterial eye infection trachoma as a public health problem here in Australia. Professor Hugh Taylor will be my guest. He's someone who worked with Fred Hollows for many, many years on that particular problem. We're going to go, not camel racing, but camel trekking after the latest news. Our writer tonight is somebody who took part in 1988 as in this, what was called the Great Australian Camel Race, 3,000 kilometres by camel from Alice Springs to the Gold Coast and Jill Colwell's, well, it's a children's book that she's written about it, but she's going to take us back there and tell us a bit about it. We've got the Mighty Challenge coming up. We will be heading to the US, so I very much hope that you can stick around with me here on Nightlife tonight. We'll talk trachoma in just a couple of minutes. This is Dua Lipa. It's called Be The One.

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2: You guys have a thing called fair dinkum.
3: Yeah, fair dinkum.
2: I love that. Someone who's right with themselves, or that's God's truth, right? And I really love that about you guys. And America needs a little bit more of that.
3: You know, you can stop saying you guys. You're one of us. That's us guys. You're fair dinkum. You're fair dinkum, Tony Childs. You're a fair dinkum love pollinator.
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0: Well, if you live with vision loss, and I know that many people in our Nightlife audience do, you know it can have a huge impact on your sense of independence, your health, your work, and your quality of life. It's disturbing to know that a bacterial infection of the eyes that was eminently treatable was a widespread cause of blindness here in Australia for many, many years. I'm talking about trachoma, which could be treated via antibiotics or surgery for more advanced cases. Well, I promised you a good news story, and the story is that in May of this year, the World Health Organization declared that Australia has finally eliminated trachoma as a public health problem. This is thanks to the efforts of people like Melbourne Laureate Professor Emeritus Hugh Taylor, founder of the Centre for Eye Research Australia and the Indigenous Eye Health Unit at Melbourne University, and who carried the trachoma prevention work of Fred Hollows forward for the last five decades. And Hugh joins me here on Nightlife tonight. Hello, Hugh. Welcome to the show.
5: Well, thank you very much, Suzanne. It's a pleasure to be with you.
0: When we say eliminated as a public health problem, what does that mean exactly?
5: What WHO has set as a criteria is the rate of active trachoma in young children under the age of 15 as being less than 5%, and the rate of the interned eyelashes or trachiasis that leads to blindness as being less than 1 in 500 people over the age of 15. And that's so that trachoma, there may still be an occasional person with it, but not enough to lead to a frequent cause of blindness.
0: It has been a long journey and one that you've been involved with for many, many years. So take us back to how you got involved in working to prevent trachoma. I think it was back in 1976, so we're talking 50 years ago.
5: That's right, it was 50 years. Well, it was a little bit by mistake. I was training as an ophthalmologist, one of the senior surgeons would go off to the Solomon Islands for 2 weeks once a year, and I'd hoped he would ask me to go along. He would take one of the trainees along with him. But he took somebody else, and so I bumped into Fred Hollows and said, and Fred was doing, would go up and spend a long weekend at Bourke about three or four times a year. I said, Fred, can I come up and spend a weekend with you? He said, oh, Taylor, we'll see. And then a month or so later, I got this phone call from him. Hey, Taylor, we need you in Port Augusta on the 19th of May. And he was starting this National Trachoma and Eye Health Program. And so I went and worked with that for a couple of weeks. And then he said, come back and spend some more time. So I spent almost a year as the assistant director to Fred on this nationwide program examining Aboriginal and also non-Indigenous people, looking at trachoma and other eye conditions as well. And that really, I say I was led astray by Fred at a tender age, and I've been astray ever since.
0: So, look, why had trachoma become such a problem?
5: Well, it wasn't... it's a long story. I mean, every animal species has its own form of chlamydia, the bacteria that causes trachoma. And trachoma was a major problem back in the Bronze Age and the thousands of years ago. And it was also a major problem during the Industrial Revolution, when people were coming off the farms and being crowded into work areas. And so a lot of our eye hospitals in Europe, in America, in Australia were founded in the 1800s because of trachoma. And it was a major problem in the Napoleonic Wars in Egypt and amongst the soldiers. And

0: the early 1800s. But as our living conditions improved, trachoma disappeared. And so trachoma basically was no longer a problem in mainstream Australia in the early part of the 1900s, say 100 years ago. It had basically disappeared because people were living better. But what we really found out later on, it was that they were keeping their faces clean. They had good hygiene and were not spreading the infection from one person to another.
1: So how, in fact, is it, I mean, the bacteria that causes trachoma, is it actually still everywhere around us and it's just a matter of keeping the face clean that stops a lot of us from getting it? Or is the bacteria really found in specific conditions?
0: No, it's quite common. And a single episode of infection will give you conjunctivitis that'll last for a few weeks and then settle down. And to end up with blinding trachoma, you need to be repeatedly reinfected, maybe 150 or 200 times, to have the sustained infection, inflammation that leads to the scarring and that goes on to cause blindness.
1: So most of us will have experienced conjunctivitis. There would be a good chance that a lot of those cases would have been trachoma?
0: Some of them may be. But it's really a question of, keeping clean and keeping good hygiene.
1: I've got Professor Hugh Taylor here with me, a Melbourne Laureate Professor Emeritus. He's founder of the Centre for Eye Research Australia and the Indigenous Eye Health Unit at Melbourne University. So over the past 50 years then, Hugh, what were the important steps that were taken forward to enable, the bacterial infection of trachoma to be reduced to the point that now the World Health Organization is able to make this pronouncement that it is no longer a major public health problem?
0: Well, I think one of the first things was recognising the importance of reinfection. And then the second thing was WHO came out with what they called the SAFE strategy. And that's S-A-F-E. And the S is for the surgery to correct the interned eyelashes that caused from the scarring from repeated infections and the lashes rub on the eye and cause blindness. So surgery, the antibiotic treatment, and now there's a very good antibiotic, azithromycin, that the community can take, everybody in the community can take, once a year, and it really reduces the level of infection. But the real key is F, which is facial cleanliness, keeping all the kids' faces clean. And then the E is for environmental improvement, so people have safe and functional washing facilities, so people can actually wash their faces and their bodies and keep clean. So that SAFE strategy has made a huge difference. And we had a commitment in Australia in 1997 to start implementing the SAFE strategy, but nothing really happened. And then there was more commitment in 2008, but it really took quite a while to work with the community and the health services to really start working on not only the distribution of antibiotics and the detection of people with the interned eyelashes, but really emphasising clean faces, strong eyes.
1: I mean, we talk often about, Indigenous communities saying that solutions do need to be community-led. Was this a case where you had to have Indigenous communities on board to make sure that you could have the impact that you wanted to?
0: Absolutely. And the communities, once they started to get the message and got the idea, were absolutely fantastic in carrying on the leadership and doing the work. And it has to be done with the communities, not to them.
1: Tell us about Milpa the Goanna and what role Milpa played in helping the eradication efforts.
0: Well, we were talking about the need for, good hygiene and all that sort of stuff. With one of the communities up around Katherine in the central Northern Territory. And they came up with the suggestion of having a goanna as a logo, which we started to do. And then the people at UNMU said, oh, well, we should call this Goanna Milpa, which is the name for an eye goanna. And so Milpa, the trachoma goanna, became the logo for all the things. And we had about 15 different suits for people to, mascot suits for people to dress up as Milpa and perform at events in the community, to do stuff on TV, to do stuff with the Melbourne Footy Club, which is absolutely terrific supporter with us. So Milpa was on everything. And Milpa's message was clean faces, strong eyes.
1: Are there still, I mean, you said, you know, you've reached the point where the World Health Organization says this is no longer a serious public health issue. Are there some patches, though, or some communities where the message hasn't got through quite as strongly as you would like? I mean, is there still work to be done?
0: Well, overall, there was something like 72 children out of nearly 11,000 that had trachoma. So that's about 1.5%. But in some communities, there might be 2 of the 10 children who have trachoma or something like that. So the percentages get a bit variable when you actually look at the community level. But what we need to do in all the communities, make sure that the children's faces get washed whenever they're dirty and that they have safe and functional washing facilities. And that really means they need to have, if things go wrong with the bathrooms or the taps or the water or the toilets or whatever it is, they have prompt repair and planned maintenance. So it really is a question of the two things, making sure that they have safe and functional washing facilities and the kids' faces are washed whenever they're dirty.
1: I've got Professor Hugh Taylor here with me on Nightlife. What did it mean to you personally to achieve this elimination status according to the World Health Organization? I mean, it must have been a culmination. I mean, literally decades of work that you've put into this.
0: Oh, it was terrifically satisfying. It actually was announced on the 30th of April, which was 19 years short of the 50 years when I first started working with Fred on trachoma. And I'd done a lot of work on the importance of reinfection, a lot of work with WHO and different things. And then over the last 20 or 30 years working here in Australia on Indigenous eye health and really committing, the last 18 years specifically to try to eliminate trachoma. So I was tremendously excited and pleased when WHO finally looked at our data and said, yes, we've achieved it. But of course, this was only done with the help of a huge number of people, but particularly the leadership from the communities and the Indigenous leaders.
1: So, I mean, you've had a very long career. Are you still actively involved? I mean, do you have more milestones that you would like to reach?
0: Well, I want to close the gap for vision. There's still, about 3 times more blindness and vision loss in the Aboriginal and Torres Strait Islander people than there is in mainstream. And so we've got to make sure that we get adequate eye services out there, coordinated and provided through the Aboriginal medical services, really, to make sure we meet the need. And we've worked hard. And when we started some years ago, there were 6 times more blindness. And we've really had a great impact on reducing and improving eye care. But it needs we've only got about halfway there. We actually need an increase in the funding to fully implement what works. And so that's one area that still needs to be done. But it's terrific to see there's now a group called the First Nations Eye Health Alliance, which is putting Aboriginal eye health into Aboriginal hands. And they're doing a great job in moving that forward.
1: But what are the other factors that mean that eye health is still such a big issue? I mean, clearly, as you say, there's getting the services there, but what are the factors that are causing those problems to arise in the first place still?
0: Yeah, one thing is the need to provide glasses to those people who need it. The second thing is to provide cataract surgery to those people who need the surgery to treat their cataracts. But the other big area is a question of diabetes and the effect that diabetes has on the eye. So people with diabetes need to have an eye exam every year, and if they have changes in the retina, or called diabetic retinopathy, then they need to get the appropriate treatment for that. And so we've got the services that are out in these communities, but they're only meeting about half the population need. they really need to be doubled to fully meet the needs for eye service provision for the Indigenous people in Australia.
1: I'm sure most of us will have seen, I mean, I know we saw, you know, videos over the years of Fred Hollows, you know, in all sorts of locations, you know, doing kind of eye surgery on the spot. Is that still happening? Like if we went out to Indigenous communities any day of the week across Australia, would we find someone doing the same thing that Fred was doing for all those years?
0: Working with Fred, for 2 weeks ran the largest eye hospital in the Southern Hemisphere, and then the Army Field Hospital folded up their tents and it all disappeared. And so for the people who needed surgery 2 weeks later, there was nothing there. So the real problem is building long-term sustainable solutions. Now, some of those involve somebody flying, say, to Catherine, for a week, once a month or something to do the surgery. But other times it's providing, you know, the referral and coordination. And some of the places like the Royal Victorian Eye and Ear Hospital has done a super job fast-tracking the Indigenous people who need cataract surgery, for example. And the waiting list for Indigenous people is now much less than it is anywhere else in the country. So we're really working the appropriate arrangements for the people in the different parts of the country.
1: Well, Professor Hugh Taylor, you must be very proud of this achievement that the World Health Organization says, you know, it is no longer a public health problem, and you've played a huge role in that. So congratulations, and thank you for talking to us here on Nightlife tonight.
0: Oh, Suzanne, thank you very much. It's my pleasure.
1: That is Professor Hugh Taylor, Melbourne Laureate Professor. He is founder of the Centre for Eye Research Australia and the Indigenous Eye Health Unit at Melbourne University. And you're listening to Nightlife.
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3: 3 new adventures for young readers. 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
1: Now, tomorrow night on Nightlife in our second hour, which is always one of our favourite hours of the week, where we get to talk to a musician about their favourite songs. Tomorrow night, our guest is Steve Kilby from The Church, who's going to be taking you through some of the music that most influenced him as a youngster. He's going to be taking you back to the 60s with some of the music that he'll be playing. To get you thinking about The Church, here is one of their songs, not Under the Milky Way, but this is Almost With You by The Church.

0: and Almost With You, and the Church is lead singer Steve Kilby will be my special guest in the second hour of Nightlife tomorrow night, and he is programming your playlist tomorrow night. Now, if you aren't going to be by your radio tomorrow night, fear not. 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All our podcast interviews are there for you to listen to later. For instance, you might want to hear Phil's discussion from this week. He was talking to historian and best-selling author Simon Sebag Montefiore about his new book, The Cauldron, which is a sweeping history of the Middle East from 1900 to the present, travelling from Morocco to Iran and bringing together the people, ideas and events that have shaped the region. Here's a little taste of that conversation.
1: It begins in with the Ottoman Empire, because you cannot understand anything that's happening today in many of the parts of the Middle East. And that includes particularly Turkey, of course, but also Syria and Israel and Egypt. And of course, also Iran, which is, you know, probably the most important power in the Middle East today for all different reasons and very much in the news. It begins with 40 men riding across the desert in early 1902, and they are led by a young Saudi prince, Abdulaziz Al Saud, who storms a small fortress in the middle of the Arabian desert, which is called Riyadh. And there he kills the governor in personal combat and takes it and ultimately found Saudi Arabia, which is now really one of the key powers in the Middle East.
0: Yeah, so if you missed that conversation, I reckon that's one I might have a listen back to. That was Phil Clark's discussion with historian and best-selling author Simon Sebag Montefiore earlier this week. So that's just an example of the kind of treasure that awaits you. You can go to the Listen app or you can just, wherever you get your podcasts, have a look, and we should be there. Of course, if you ever want to listen back to the full 4 hours of Nightlife, the website's a great place to go, abc.net.au/Nightlife. You can use the little tab to make your way to the quiz or whichever part of the show it is that you want to listen to. Right, we have the latest news coming up for you before too long. Now, after the news, you're going to meet Dr. Jill Colwell. Now, back in 1988, Jill went on an epic adventure. She was one of 69 people who took part in something called the Great Australian Camel Race. She had no experience with camels at all, but thought, oh, I like horses. I should be cool with camels. I think she found out they're a very different kettle of fish. Well, kettle of canimal, kettle of mammal. Anyway, Jill will be my guest after the latest ABC News. She's going to take us back to 1988 and talk to us about what it was like crossing the Simpson Desert on a camel.
2: ABC News. Hello, I'm Simon Lauder. Rescuers in Nepal are continuing to comb through dark debris-filled tunnels at hydropower plants, looking for hundreds of

0: Processing workers feared trapped after catastrophic floods last week. Two workers were rescued Friday, as the BBC's Azadeh Mashiri reports.
1: Amid all the devastation, this is a moment of hope. Rescuers suddenly heard voices in the Trishuli 3A tunnel more than a week after the flood that has devastated border areas. Rescuers made their way through flooded tunnels choked with mud and debris. The crew had previously blasted a hole in the crown of the tunnel and had descended on ropes. Excavators have also been used and oxygen is being pumped in. The survivors are now being airlifted to army hospitals for treatment, and the hope is more will follow.
0: Prime Minister Anthony Albanese has spoken with his Nepali counterpart to offer his condolences after last week's catastrophic flooding. The Australian government has deployed a drone specialist team to assist with the recovery efforts, with thousands of people still missing, including dozens of Australians. Mr Albanese spoke with Nepal's Prime Minister Birendra Shah over the phone today, telling him Australia stands ready to offer additional support to the flood-ravaged country. A total fire ban has been declared for Greater Sydney region for Saturday as abnormally warm spring weather grips the city. The ban has been imposed as hot and windy conditions are forecast to drive the area's bushfire threat to extreme levels. New South Wales Rural Fire Service Commissioner Trent Curtin says the fire danger is driven by the heat and winds.
2: Today's been called a total fire ban in the Greater Sydney area as a result of extreme fire danger. There's the potential for fires to be quite dangerous today in the Sydney area due to the elevated temperatures and elevated winds. The winds are expected to blast through to sunset this evening.
0: The Defence Minister Richard Marles says a new agreement with the US to ramp up its military presence in Australia will not necessarily result in additional troops in the country. Speaking from London after a meeting with his UK counterpart, Mr Marles was asked about discussions earlier this week in Washington DC with US Defence Secretary Pete Hegseth. Mr Marles says while the plan to accelerate the United States' military presence in Australia is not about increasing troops, more detail on what it does mean will be revealed in coming months.
3: It's not really about more personnel. I mean, because the significant numbers of personnel which are attached to US force posture are specifically in relation to the Marines and the Submarine Rotation Force West, and that is already force posture which has been announced.
0: The Northern Territory coroner has found ambulance delays contributed to the deaths of two Darwin patients earlier this year. Grace Utter has more.
4: Coroner Elizabeth Armitage released her findings today into the deaths of three patients, aged between 75 and 89, who each died earlier this year after soaring demand for ambulance services meant no paramedics were available. The coroner found in two of the three cases where the patients waited 6 and 5 hours respectively for an ambulance, the paramedics' delay contributed to their death. In its submission, St John NT said despite an increase in funding since those deaths, patients in the NT could still expect delays as the funding did not address the full gap between service capacity and demand. Health Minister Steve Edgington said a five-year funding agreement with St John is still being finalised, but that the CLP government will increase funding to the service.
0: To sport now, and South Sydney has celebrated Jai Arrow's 100th NRL game with a commanding victory over a below-strength Sydney Roosters at the Sydney Football Stadium. Andrew Moore reports.
5: A sellout crowd at the SFS of 41,513 were highly emotional when Jai Arrow took to the field. Jai diagnosed earlier this year with motor neurone disease, but the NRL and South and the Roosters in this case allowed him onto the field for his 100th NRL game. And there was emotion all around. On the field, South Sydney raced in 10 tries to 4 against a Roosters team without at least 12 regular first graders. Campbell Graham scored two of them. Latrell Mitchell had a successful return from injury in terms of a start tonight. And the Roosters, with a young team, scored 4 tries, but they lose 3 in a row heading into the finals. The Dolphins have secured 3rd spot on the table, beating Gold Coast at Robina 24 points to 20. Andrew Moore, ABC Sport, Sydney.
0: And in the AFL, Geelong has ended Carlton's finals run with a convincing win at a rainy Melbourne cricket ground, 14-23, 107 to 11, 8-74.
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3: Good evening, Nightlife family. Particular good evening to those who are joining us in the AFL States after coverage of the match between Geelong and Carlton. Commiserations to those of you who are Carlton fans. Congratulations to those of you who are Geelong fans. We are going to leave football well behind us. We're going to go camel riding in just a moment. We'll be talking to Jill Colwell, who was part of something called the Great Australian Camel Race back in the bicentennial year, 1988. She's put together a children's book about the experience, particularly talking about her camel, Tiki, who was a bit of a character. Jill will be my guest in a moment. We're just going to remember what it was like back in 1988, walking through the desert with Tiki. We will find out what's been making news this week in Melbourne. A lot of debate about statues, huge numbers of them getting defaced. And the bill for fixing all of these statues is mounting. So that's something we'll talk with Julian about. The Mighty Challenge in an hour's time will be yours to play. We're talking with Farah Thomason tonight in the United States as Andrew Romano can't be with us. She'll talk to us about, everything's gearing up for the midterm elections, which are coming America's way in, 2 months' time. So a lot's going on there. And just at the end of the show, little bit of an experiment. If you were with us last Sunday during the history quiz, we ended up getting all sorts of personal stories from people and learning a lot about people that perhaps we didn't know about them. So we're going to try to start a bit of a chain reaction and see if we can find ways to connect us all together through shared experiences. I will explain that more to you when we get there, just at the end of the show. But look, if you've ever been in a pony club or you're a huge Madonna fan as a teenager, there might be something in this conversation for you. But I'll tell you a lot more about that later. Well, back in 1988, you will remember that Australia celebrated its bicentennial in all sorts of ways. I mean, as a school kid, you know, I got that $5 souvenir coin and watched the tall ships on the telly. But there were lots of things going on all over Australia. One of those was something called the Great Australian Camel Race, in which scores of people race camels from Alice Springs to the Gold Coast over a period of 3 months. Now, one of the participants in the Great Australian Camel Race was our next guest tonight, Dr. Jill Colwell. She had ridden plenty of horses and kind of thought getting on a camel might not be too different. She was in for a little bit of a shock. But all these years later, Jill's just created a picture book for kids telling the story of her relationship with Tiki, her somewhat tempestuous camel. And we thought we'd have a yarn tonight, just remembering this Great Australian Camel Race and get a sense of what it was like. Jill, hello. Welcome to Nightlife.
4: Thank you for the invitation.
3: So look, back in 1988, what were you up to and what was it that caught your eye about getting involved in this camel race?
4: I was working as a doctor on the Gold Coast, which was where the race was scheduled to finish. So there's a lot of publicity and I was kind of looking for a holiday, sort of an adventurous holiday. I'd been to the Northern Territory on a tourist bus trip, but I really wanted to experience the centre a bit more in depth. So I thought, well, riding a camel sounds pretty cruisy. I'll throw my hat in the ring and give it a try. I'd never ridden a camel before, but I thought it'd be very similar to horses, which I had a lot of experience with.
3: And so was it as simple as just throwing your hat into the ring? I mean, could anybody enter or did they have to filter people out? Because, I mean, taking on 3 months riding a camel, it's really not for the faint-hearted or the unprepared, is it?
4: No, they didn't filter the people, but the camels had to be very fit and healthy and there are very strict vet checks for the camels. You had to find your own camel and

0: That was another adventure in itself to find a suitable camel. And you had to try and convince friends or whoever to provide some sort of backup because we'd be away for 3 months in some fairly rugged terrain.
1: So how did you go about finding Tiki then, your camel?
0: He'd come in from the He'd been a wild camel and he came from the desert in Western Queensland, and a lady had bought him from the camel catchers with the idea of doing the camel race, but it all became too hard for her. And so I decided, well, I'll see if I can hire him for the race. So she kindly lent me the camel.
1: Okay, so Jill, tell us about the first time then. As you said, you thought, you've got a lot of horse riding experience. This should be kind of cruisy. What was your first experience with Tiki, getting on Tiki and riding Tiki?
0: Well, the first thing was how tall he was and how far up it was. And I'm not very good with heights. But he was still fairly wild. He'd had a little bit of handling and been ridden, but he decided he preferred being wild. And when I first met him, he just wanted to spit on me. And that's the camel's way of sort of pushing you away. So he'd spit this horrible cud all over you, which got in the skin pores and just wouldn't be washed out. It was just horrible. And he'd also strike with his front feet, which was pretty scary. And he struck me on the forehead and I ended up with lacerations on the forehead. And I was seriously thinking I shouldn't do this anymore. But fortunately, I came across a cameleer who's living on the Gold Coast that knew a fair bit about camels. And he said, as far as the spitting goes, you've just got to convince him that it's not having any effect, that it's not driving you away. And the best way to do that was to just get a really big garbage bag and put it over your head, just a couple of little holes for your eyes, and walk up and let him spit all over you and not react, just keep doing what you plan to do. So I thought maybe he was pulling my leg, but I gave it a try and it worked. Tiki soon got sick of spitting on me, and I didn't need to wear the garbage bag
1: Oh my
0: anymore.
1: goodness. So then you are kind of decked out like Ned Kelly almost, hovering
0: Yes.
1: around waiting to be spat on.
0: That's right. And with the bucking, he'd whoosh down, sit down, let me on, but come up bucking, and I had to just hang on for grim death, because if he realised he could buck me off, then that would become a really bad habit. But fortunately, I managed to hang on, and he soon stopped the bucking as well. So I basically thought, well, I'll give this a try, even if I only managed to do the first few hundred Ks, it'll still be a great experience.
1: Dr. Jill Colwell is with me. Jill's the author of Tiki and Jill and the Great Australian Camel Race. Look, it's a book for kids, but I thought this was a great chance to actually hear more about this camel race back in 1988. So Jill, how many people went in it?
0: There were eventually 69 that lined up. And those people came from everywhere, from all walks of life. There were several people from overseas who came and, similar to me, hired camels. The great unknown was whether it was even possible for a camel to do this race. You're only allowed one camel and strict vet checks. So if anything went wrong with a camel, then you were immediately eliminated. And there were a lot of people doubtful whether the camels could do it. Just because of the checkpoint situation, it's all very well to just cruise along out in the desert somewhere, but when you've got to be at a checkpoint on a certain time without, and then pass the vet check, it becomes quite difficult at times.
1: So what, they broke the race up into segments, did they? So you'd complete
0: Yes,
1: this bit, you
0: yes.
1: had to be there by a certain day, vet would check the camel, and then on you'd go if you were able to.
0: Yes, and the backup crews couldn't always follow us in the Simpson Desert. They couldn't go up and down over the sand dunes, and in the Channel Country, they couldn't go across the channels. So you had to be a little bit self-sufficient, find your way and not get lost. We didn't have any mobile phones. My radio never worked, my two-way radio. So I was basically relying on my sense of direction and instincts.
1: Goodness me. What about, I mean, you must have had a compass or something.
0: Yes, I did. Yes, I had a compass, and because you just basically had to head east, and not miss any checkpoints. But the whole concept of the race, the organisers had planned it fairly well, but there were a few unexpected events, and the first one was that just about everyone in the race got Shigella dysentery after we left Alice Springs. We'd left from Ayers Rock, or Uluru as it's called now. The first week went okay, but the second week we all started to get sick with Shigella dysentery, and the flies were so terrible out there in the Northern Territory that they were just literally carrying the bacteria from person to person. And, you know, it's bad enough getting Shigella if you can stay home in bed, but when you're trying to ride a camel or lead a camel, which was what I was doing a lot, leading and running beside the camel, it was really, really difficult because we were dehydrated, feverish, all our muscles ached. I had the most terrible headache, couldn't keep any food down. It was actually quite horrible. So that was the first thing that went wrong. And then the next thing that went wrong in May, there was torrential rain in the channel country, and it's not supposed to have torrential rain in May, and that meant the vehicles got bogged, the vet's vehicle got bogged, so we were basically, the camels were the only things that were able to keep going. And that's when I really started to understand what a wonderful animal they must have been centuries before, when the pioneers and Aboriginal stockmen were using them in the centre, because they just can go basically anywhere. That's if they want to, you know, they're fairly stubborn animals, and sometimes they choose not to go.
1: Yes, well, let's talk about Tiki's stubbornness. You reckon he was kind of fundamentally lazy and had a lot of tricks to get more rest time. Tell us about some of those.
0: Yes, he certainly did, and he was pretty smart about it all. He would sit down as soon as he got the slightest bit tired and just sit there and refuse to get up. And so I would just have to sit and wait for him to feel like getting up. That was good and bad in a way, because I got to meet quite a few people from the stations out in the centre that would come along and say, oh, you're okay? And I'd say, yes, we're both fine, but we're just waiting for Tiki to make a decision to get up and head east. So I met a lot of people. He'd roll when I wasn't looking, so that his saddle and saddlecloth would get full of burrs, and there's no way I was going to sit on burrs. So that would be another 20 minutes with me trying to get the burrs out.
1: Gosh, he's like a kid who knew all the tricks to play on his mother.
0: Yes. And then when I decided to have a sip of water out of my canteen, he would stop and he wouldn't take one more step until I also gave him a sip. And I'd say to him, well, Tiki, you're a camel. You're supposed to go weeks and weeks without water, but he obviously didn't know that. He just wanted to drink all my water.
1: So what, even if you were on his back at the time, could you sneak a sip, or would he always?
0: No, I tried to be very sneaky when he was looking the other way as he was walking along, but no, he'd sense it, or must have smelt it, I think, the cap come off the canteen, and he'd stop and put his head right round. They can reach right round to where you're sitting, and just demand to be given a drink of my water, so which wouldn't have been a problem if water was plentiful, but it certainly wasn't. Like, gosh, in the 3 weeks we travelled between Alice Springs and Boulia, we didn't have one shower. 3 weeks without a shower, which is probably too much information.
1: You would have been very stinky when you arrived at the checkpoint, for sure. I've got Dr. Jill Colwell with me. The book is Tiki and Jill and the Great Australian Camel Race. It is a book for kids. Now, Gillian, so there you are, often alone, isolated, with a stubborn camel who wants to drink all your water. And then one night Tiki basically went, yeah, I'm out of here. Tell us about that.
0: Yes, it was late one afternoon when we were going through the Simpson Desert. We were actually last at this stage, and he just pulled away, ran off over the sand dunes, and he had my water, my rifle, my food, my swag, and he ran faster than I'd ever seen him run. I didn't actually think Tiki, this lazy camel, could run, but when he made his break for freedom, he ran And unfortunately, he had everything I needed, and he was running south towards

0: you would have ended up at Udnadatta, and we were supposed to be heading east. So I thought I'd better try and keep some sort of connection to him. And the only thing, I couldn't keep up with him. His big flat feet run up and down the sand dunes, and I was just sinking into them and exhausting myself trying to chase him. So I just eventually stood on top of one sand hill and sand dune and started to wave every time he'd look back, and he'd run to the top of another sand dune and then look back. And finally, when I could hardly see him, I noticed he'd stayed on that sand dune, and he was kind of looking back towards me, and I kept waving. And he must have decided, well, there's no one else out here except for that lady. So he turned around and he slowly walked back to me.
1: I'm like, but Gillian, you must have been terrified. I mean, had Tiki literally just disappeared with all of your stuff? And how vulnerable would you have been? Were there stations nearby or people to get in contact help you?
0: There was no one nearby, and the arrangement had been that we all had to basically find our way to the next checkpoint, which is up near the Plenty Highway, where vehicles could go and the vet, you know, and his vehicle and equipment would get into. So I knew that they wouldn't come looking for me until such time as I missed that checkpoint. And if I'd run too far south, then they had probably no hope of finding me. So fortunately, Tiki decided to come back to me, and after that he kind of had a change of heart. I think he decided that, you know, this is not so difficult after all, and she's looking after me, and he felt a bit safer with me.
1: Still, gosh, what a terrifying moment, Gillian. Now, he also, I understand, he kind of liked to be last. He didn't like overtaking other camels. And when you're trying to win a race, that's not really great. So how did you get around that?
0: Yes, well, I wasn't in the early stages. It never entered my mind that I should be competitive and try and win. I was just out there on a holiday. Turned out to be a very hard-working holiday. But I thought, you know, if I tried a little bit, once he got fitter, I'll just try and go a little bit harder. But the problem was Tiki liked to stay behind. He had, in the pecking order of camels, he was obviously a follower. They have leaders that always go out in front, and then there's the younger ones that stay up the back. So he never wanted to pass any camels. He just wanted to stay behind them. And Gordon O'Connell, who was leading the race and had prepared very well for the race, he said to me, he said, both you and the camel are being terribly lazy. He said, you should be going harder. And I thought, well, the only way I can do that is do more hours. So instead of sort of camping every night just on sunset, I'll just keep riding into the dark and into the night. And I discovered that Tiki actually quite liked nighttime, and it's quite appropriate, I suppose, that this is weekend nightlife, isn't it? Because he was this camel who'd been so lazy during the day, but at nighttime he was more than happy to just keep going and to go faster even. And at the other advantage, at nighttime he couldn't actually see where the other camels were, so I could just take, if I saw some lights up ahead of me or could hear the camels up ahead, I'd just take a detour and far enough away that Tiki wouldn't even realise he was going to the front. And so I had to ride on into the night. I think one time I rode for 30 hours without rode and ran beside him, and without a sleep. And Tiki was quite happy to do that.
1: Must have been incredibly draining for you, Gillian, Jill, at the end of all of this. I mean, that sounds like an incredible, you know, three months of quite serious punishment for you, though. I mean, you sounds like you rode Tiki a lot, but you walked a very long way yourself too.
0: Yes, and it was good that I did, because the main problem some of the camels had with finishing the race was they started to get holes or soft parts in their pads on their feet. Just from, you know, the terrain changing so quickly, and particularly as we've came further east where there's a lot of rain, their feet got softer. So some of them were starting to

0: to get soft, tender spots on the bottom of their feet. And you can't put a horseshoe or any similar shoe, nail any shoe into a camel's foot. So people were having to try and make some sort of boot that they could slip on and try and keep on. But Tiki, every time I thought that he was genuinely a bit tired, I would get off and lead him or rest him. And he, I think it was, he had a nice action until he got a bit tired. And if he got tired, I could just feel him sliding a bit with his foot. And I'd just get straight off so that he'd have a good rest and keep his good action going. And he never had any foot issues at all.
1: See, it turns out all that laziness was just really good
0: It
1: self-preservation.
0: was, yes, it was good. And I'd been a marathon runner anyway, so I had no excuse. I should be able to run, and that's what I did. I'd run beside him, and that helped him a lot. He, as I said, he never had any soreness or foot issues.
1: I've got Jill Caldwell here, Dr. Jill Caldwell. Her book is Tiki and Jill and the Great Australian Camel Race. So you ended up coming sixth, which, you know, you told us that you were basically running last at some point. Was that all of that nighttime walking and scooting around the rest of you that ended up getting you in such
0: Yes.
1: a great position?
0: Yes, it was. It was just putting in longer hours, and that made a big difference. And we were moving very quickly through the field as far as, you know, cumulative times. But once we got to Roma, or just east of Roma, the organisers decided they'd have to put a curfew on night travel because we were then mainly beside highways where there were road trains and, you know, fast vehicles, and it was getting more and more dangerous to have camels beside roads. Earlier in the race, the first, you know, month or two, we were mainly cross country and away from traffic, but I could see why they did it. It was probably a miracle that no one did get collected by a road train. So once they put the curfew on, then I could only travel in daylight hours. I stopped making progress. But that was fine, you know. I was really, really happy with what I'd done, and I wouldn't have done it without the help of so many people. That was the wonderful thing. We started out as strangers from all around the world, but you know, after a few weeks, we became good friends. Everyone dropped their role playing and pretentiousness, and we all were just out there to help each other. It wasn't really like a terribly competitive race. It was just people helping each other through.
1: Well, still, I was going to ask though, at the end, from the person who came first, you know, to second, to down to you in sixth, how close did the race end up being? I mean, were there days separating people, or was it a lot closer than that?
0: Gordon O'Connell, who won the race, he was probably 120 hours ahead of me in cumulative times, just from the sheer pace he went from the gun. So he had it well won. The only thing that could have beaten him was illness, and he did spend a short period of time in hospital on intravenous fluids because he got severely dehydrated with the Shigella dysentery. He was lucky; his kidneys actually recovered. He was also fortunate in a way that Queensland Health became involved once the whole camel race. Well, most of the people in the camel race got inflicted with Shigella dysentery. Queensland Health declared it a health emergency, and they parked us all up in Boulia. Boulia was very hospitable, but we had to all take antibiotics and wait there until the dysentery had been treated. And during that time, Gordon was in hospital in Mount Isa getting intravenous fluids. So by the time the Queensland Health was happy for the race to recommence, and they were sure we weren't going to carry it through Queensland, Gordon was okay to come out of hospital and resume the race.
1: Goodness me. Wow. And in the meantime, in Boulia, you're all parked up there. The town suddenly got an influx of what, 69 camels just hanging out?
0: Yes, that's right. But no, all the towns did lots of things. There were festivals and street parades. We had a great time in all those towns, and that was part of the reason for the race, to go through those country towns and to stop in them, just to, so that they were involved in the bicentennial celebrations.
1: So tell us, Julian, because you've had an experience that I guess a lot, not that many Australians comparatively have had, is spending all that time, you know, in the outback, you know, with nobody else in sight. Tell us about your experience of passing through that country and the impact that it made on you.
0: It was wonderful, really. The nights that I spent in the Simpson Desert were just wonderful, unforgettable experiences. I was by myself, just myself and the camel, and it was so quiet, so peaceful, no radio. I didn't have a clue what was happening in the world. The world could have blown up for all I knew. And when you lie there in your sleeping bag and you look up at all those stars, initially I'd feel so small and insignificant, but just so many stars that you never see when you're around cities because of the light pollution. But it was this strange feeling where I just became really connected to the environment. I just felt part of it, and I no longer felt small and insignificant. I just felt part of the ground, part of the vegetation, part of what was happening around me. Really strange sort of beautiful feeling, really. And, you know, this is the country that I love, and I felt just so connected to it. I think normally in day-to-day we get so bombarded with noise and news and everyone else's issues and problems that you don't really stop and feel present and connected to where you are. So, you know, it was wonderful. It was, I thought, you know, it was hard and it was tough, and I could have perished in the desert, but it was well worth it just to feel that feeling of this country, this beautiful country that we live in.
1: I mean, Gillian, presumably you already knew you were a capable person before you started out on this adventure, or you never would have done it. But, I mean, you must have learned things about yourself and your own capabilities through doing something like this.
0: Yes, definitely. You've got to believe in yourself. If you can't do something, find someone who can help you do it. And as I did with my Tiki when he was spitting on me, find someone who could help me sort it out. And you're only as tough as you allow yourself to be. You know, it would have been very easy for me to stop when I was really sick with Shigella dysentery. And not that there were any hospitals or anything. I was out in the middle of nowhere, basically. We all should have been on intravenous fluids, but there were none. We were lucky to have enough water to drink. And I think, you just got to find a way through. And it's amazing what you can do. And when people pull together, what you can achieve. And ordinary people can do extraordinary things if you pull together.
1: So I'm not sure how long camels live, but what's happened to Tiki? And did you see Tiki after the race was over very much?
0: No, he went back to his owner, a fully trained camel, and she had acreage and to put him on with other camels. So I knew he'd be happy and well looked after. And I wanted him to bond with her rather than, you know, because he didn't belong to me. The camels only live for about 25 years, so none of the camels that did the race would be alive now. And I know Tiki's certainly not.
1: Now, what made you, Jill, all these years later, want to put this story into a children's book?
0: Well, it was the publishers, Alan and Unwin, tracked me down. They thought they'd heard me talking on ABC Radio, actually doing some publicity for a reunion that we were planning for the people that went in the camel race. And so they rang me and said that they'd like to do a children's book on Tiki and myself and my experiences in that race. And I was a bit surprised because I didn't really think what I did was all that worthy of a book. But they do, like, I then thought, well, I think the race itself, for many reasons. It just was a great tribute to the camels and their role in developing the inland. And I just thought, well, it's a good opportunity to actually put it into a book form so that it's never forgotten. So Alan and Unwin were great. They helped me with everything. Kate Simpson, experienced children's author, she and I did the writing. And for children's book, there's not a lot of writing, of course, but we also did some more that's more relevant to the adults who'll be reading these stories to the children. And Craig Smith, the very experienced artist, he did all the illustrations, which are beautiful. So it's a really good quality book, which has got something for not only children, but for the adults and I guess for the adventurous ones.
1: That's right, a bit of camel history of Australia right at the back of the book. Well, Jill, it's
0: Yes.
1: been so nice to talk to you and get a sense of what it must have been like. It sounds like the most extraordinary adventure, and I'm sure when you look back on everything you've done, that must stand out as one of the most, important and influential experiences of your life.
0: Yes, and it's nice that it's been put into a book form, and I'm sure Tiki would have appreciated that he has a book written about him.
1: Wonderful, Tiki. Hey, Jill, thanks so much for being here on Nightlife with us tonight.
0: My pleasure.
1: That's Dr. Jill Colwell. And that book, it is a kid's book, Tiki and Jill and the Great Australian Camel Race.
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1: Let's find out what's been making news this week in Melbourne with Julian Vigono, who's senior producer and on the Drive Show with Charlie Pickering. Hello, Julian. Welcome back.
6: Hi, Suzanne. Thanks for having me.
1: We are going to talk statues this week to kick us off. Why are statues in the news in Melbourne?
6: That's right. It's all statues in Melbourne this weekend. So I'm going to start off talking about colonial statues. So colonial statues can be a controversial point of conversation, but especially here in Melbourne, where protesters on significant days, pretty much any day of the year, really, but especially on significant days, on Australia Day, Remembrance Day, Anzac Day, we have seen colonial statues be decapitated, cut off at the ankles, or just generally vandalised. For example, there is a statue of King George V that is in the King's Domain. And as long as 2024, as long ago as 2024, it was actually decapitated, and the head has been missing ever since. But the reason why this has come up in the news today, or this week rather, is that the Melbourne City Council, where a lot of these statues are located, so this is the council that takes up all of Melbourne CBD and some surrounding suburbs, has found that the total repair cost for these statues as it stands now, which includes repairing this headless statue, which includes repairing a few other statues that have been damaged recently, has pushed up to almost $1 million. $900,000 almost to fully repair all the damaged memorials and monuments in Melbourne. So there are questions being asked by the City of Melbourne about just how worth the money it is to keep on repairing these statues over and over and over again, because they do get repaired and they put in extra security, they put in cameras, they put in sensors. They've even put a system in one of our major public parks where if someone approaches the statue in the middle of the night, there'll be like an alarm system with like a speaker saying, "You are being watched." So they're spending quite a lot of money on this. So there's now going to be a review.

0: and they're going to be talking to ratepayers about just how much money they should be putting into these.
1: Are these you are being watched warnings having any impact, or are the statue vandalism still continuing apace?
0: The statue vandalism is very much continuing at pace because despite CCTV, these people are just rocking up in, you know, face coverings and balaclavas in all black. So I don't think it really matters to them whether or not they're caught on camera because they are still anonymous. And I don't think anyone's actually been charged either. Like, there's a lot of conversation. You know, we have a state election in November and there's a policy by the state opposition, the Liberal Party, saying that there's going to be even heavier penalties for people who do vandalise memorials, especially war memorials. But as it stands now, no one has been charged or found guilty or even found, I don't think, of actually vandalising these statues. So a lot of questions being asked about just how much money is worth being spent and whether or not they are going to keep on spending this money.
1: Yeah. Now, Julian, does it seem that there are some statues that are safe? I mean, are there some people whose statues are kind of beyond reproach and don't get touched?
0: Yeah, I think so. I mean, I know, see, I think we've had this conversation before, Suzanne, about this one statue near Trades Hall, whose name I always forget. Her first name is Zelda. I can't remember her last name. But she is a really well-known union protester who fought for equal rights for women. That is a statue that has not been vandalized and a statue that is well-respected. So I think it is for specifically colonial statues. For example, like King George. There's also a Queen Victoria statue that's had a fence around it for close to 2 years now. In the Botanical Gardens because that got spray painted in the last Australia Day or the Australia Day before. A Captain Cook statue has been vandalised as well in the Fitzroy Garden. So, yeah, it's very specifically targeted at these sorts of historical statues.
1: Yeah, okay, so Zelda Doprano.
0: Thank you, Zelda Doprano. You know, I thought Doprano was about right, but I didn't want to get it wrong. Thank you.
1: Power of the internet, Julian.
0: That's right.
1: So helped us with that one. Okay, so statues are also in the news because there was a statue planned of the former Victorian Premier Daniel Andrews. But the new Premier, Ben Carroll, says we're not going to go ahead with that for now. So take us through what's happening there.
0: Yes, speaking of statues that would be at risk of being vandalised, there was pretty far along in the progression stages of actually building a new statue for former Premier Daniel Andrews because Jeff Kennett, who was the Liberal Premier back in the 90s, passed a law or passed a precedent to say we're going to build a statue for any Premier that leads the state for more than 3,000 days. Now, there's a lot of belief that Jeff thought that he would reach that 3,000 days. I think he fell short by a few hundred, and people believe that was why he made that that policy, that rule, so then he would maybe get a statue of himself. But it kind of went back to bite him because one of his political opponents, in political ideology anyway, Daniel Andrews, reached 3,000 days in his tenure leading the state and as a result automatically qualified for a brand spanking new bronze statue around Parliament House. Now, there has been a lot of conversation about whether or not the statue should go ahead. Not only was Dan Andrews a bit of a controversial figure by the end of his tenure, but also with the Victorian state debt so deeply in the red and our interest payments are so high, is this really where we should be spending our money? You know, this was going to cost about $150,000. So there were questions being asked about just the money and also whether or not we should be building statues and monuments to our political leaders. I think there's about three or four other statues in that space. So there's a statue of Henry Bolte and Albert Dunstan in Melbourne's Treasury Gardens, who both reached 3,000 days as well. But ultimately, that question doesn't have to be asked anymore because Ben Carroll, our new Premier, who rolled the previous Premier Jacinta Allen just over a month ago, he made an announcement last weekend saying his current line going into the election is, I respect your money and I'm going to be more respectful with your money and you're going to know where your money is spent. So that was his line around this. They were cancelling the statue. About $50,000 has already gone into the design stages, but we're not building it because I respect your money and we're going to save money on that. So,
1: and presumably on the cleanup fees for the potential vandalism as well. Although yes, that would have gone to the Melbourne City Council, as you say.
0: Yes, absolutely. Or even the pigeons, I think, would have had a good time with it. People were quipping. Yes.
1: What about the Henry Bolte statue? Does that cop any vandalism?
0: No, but people tend to like those statues. I think those statues are of people that are old enough and long ago enough that people don't really harbour any ill will towards them. You know, we got the Bolte Bridge. You know, everyone loves the Bolte Bridge. It's a nice monument here in Melbourne. So I think people

0: like the name Henry Bolte.
1: Yeah, I think it gives rise to some interesting questions about, you know, when and who you should build statues of. It seems like we need everyone in kind of genuine agreement that whoever it was a pretty good dude, although it was so long ago, no one cares anymore.
2: Well, that's what some of our callers were saying as well when we were having this conversation. You know, Jeff Kennett also suggested that we build a statue to Dolly Parton, which, look, I love Dolly as much as the next guy, but I don't really think she's a particular Melbourne icon that needs a statue built to her. But also we were saying that maybe there should be a rule that you only get a statue built if you're dead and it's been like 50 years after you're dead. So there's no living ill will towards you. Like, I don't know what people thought about Henry Bolte at the time, because I was definitely not alive when he was in charge, but I'm sure there were people who were very angry at Henry Bolte. He was known as well for having a debt level that was super, super high in comparison to the state's GDP. So I'm sure at the time he had his political enemies, but now people like him enough that we've got a bridge and we've also got a statue for him. So maybe in 60 years' time, or, you know, 80 years' time, there might be a Dan Andrews statue to mark all the tunnels that we built.
1: We've got a Warney statue and he hasn't been dead that long.
2: Yeah, I guess sports, that's another question about sports people, right? And then you've also got the Nicky Wimmer statue over in Perth that was taken down after he was convicted. So, yes, and that also was part of the conversation too. It's like, once someone is dead, there's not going to be a controversy that could happen while they're alive, right?
1: No, but all the colonial statues being taken down shows us that years after, their legacies are being reassessed. Oh, it's,
2: yeah, you're right. See, you can't win. Yeah, absolutely. Yeah. Maybe just, you know what? Let's just build no more statues. Let's just build other stuff. You know, let's have more gardens. We don't need statues, I think. We had enough of
1: Maybe statues of dogs.
2: Yeah,
1: cute
2: more statues
1: dogs.
2: Of dogs.
1: More,
2: absolutely.
1: More dogs. I've got Julian Vigone here. He's senior producer with Drive with Charlie Pickering at ABC Radio in Melbourne. Okay, potholes. Oh, anyone who lives near a pothole, it is a perennial issue. Now, the Labor government says it's got a new idea about how to get more potholes fixed if it's re-elected.
2: Yes, Melbourne and all of Victoria has been going on about potholes for probably the better part of the last 3 years, I'd say. I'll give the listeners a little bit of a peek behind the curtain, but it's one of those things that we say, oh, look, it's a bit of a slow news day. Hey, we can talk about potholes, and that'll guarantee a full board of people telling us what their local pothole is like and how big it is and how much they hate it. But especially in Victoria, there's this very interesting perception in Victoria just about how bad our roads are in comparison to the rest of the country. So, for example, some reporters for the Herald Sun and The Age, which are our News Corp and Nine papers in Melbourne, they both actually did a specific article in this past week where they drove between Victoria and New South Wales and also South Australia and looked at the comparison of the roads. And as someone who has also recently driven to South Australia earlier this year, you really can tell the difference when you pass the border of the quality of the roads. And this Age journalist specifically went on the Hume, and the difference in potholes on the Hume in New South Wales compared to Victoria is quite stark. I think that is also because the Hume in New South Wales is concrete and that's currently being replaced because it is cracking a lot. But the potholes are a lot more dangerous, I think, statistically. And also,
1: so Victoria, pothole capital of Australia.
2: Yes, absolutely.
1: Yeah.
2: Absolutely. So it's a big political issue at the moment. It's a big political platform. The Liberal Party is saying they're spending $1 billion to fix potholes. The government, they already had $1 billion to fix potholes in their budget. And this week, Premier Ben Carroll has committed another $350 million to fix potholes. He wants to fix 500,000 potholes this year, which is pretty crazy to think that there could actually be that many potholes across all
1: and
2: of Victoria.
1: And are there enough workers to go and fix all of these potholes?
2: Well, that is the question. And also, he's talking about using prisoners to go and do that work. So he says low risk prisoners to free up the maintenance work required from department workers, low risk prisoners that will be supervised, minimum security. But there are also people are also saying, do these prisoners know how to plug a pothole? Like, how much work is going to be involved in getting them to do that? Maybe are they going to be doing maybe more of the other maintenance stuff like weeding and cleaning graffiti and picking up rubbish, while the people who can build potholes, fix potholes, are going to be doing that instead? So, look, honestly, it's there is a lot of almost, what's the word for it? maybe desperation might be a bit, maybe the wrong word, but there are a lot of these sorts of policies the Premier is really pushing because the numbers are not looking good for him at all. Despite changing leader, the polls for Labor are still very dire. So there hasn't been this bounce back that you might expect from having a new leader going from an unpopular leader. So these sorts of policies are definitely designed to try to win people over, especially people in the regions. A lot of regional seats are at massive risk, especially to One Nation. So they're hoping that promising to fix these potholes, 500,000 of them apparently, might win people over. But people are also asking, well, you guys have been in power for 12 years. You let the roads get to this state. So how can we trust you to fix these roads?
1: All right. Will potholes prove a decisive factor in the upcoming Victorian election? Hard to predict. Julian Vigona is with me. He's senior producer in Melbourne on The Drive Show with Charlie Pickering. Well, it wouldn't be a chat about what's happening in Melbourne without a chat about the AFL, Julian. And this is all about the opening round of the AFL for next year. Talk us through what's going on.
2: Yes, very exciting news for the AFL. It's been a very bad few weeks for the AFL. There have been controversies on all sides. There have been like three different coaches that have been sacked over the last few months, but they've finally given us some good news, something to be excited for 2027. They're scrapping the opening round. Now, opening round is not the first round of the AFL. It was kind of this weird round zero where only a handful of teams would play. So it would start at the start of March, which is also super duper early in my opinion, like literally the first week of March. Before you know it, the footy's here, is back. And look, again, I'm Melburnian, I love footy, but I don't mind a little bit of a break from it for at least a couple of months. But they were having this opening round and it was really heavily criticized by fans because everyone was getting excited for the footy to be back, but then only half of the teams are playing and your team's not playing. And often those games were interstate as well, because that was the whole point of it, right? To try to get more attention and more viewers in New South Wales. Yeah,
1: so that the games would just be played in New South Wales and Queensland, where the AFL kind of wants to push into to league heartland a bit more.
2: Yeah, exactly. And you know, I've got a real bone to pick with the AFL about in regards to league territory, right? Because Suzanne, I really feel like the AFL is trying way too hard to take things from other games. Like a few weeks ago, they did this thing where the teams ran on and just started playing, whereas normally the AFL, they come out to the song and they run through a banner and they warm up a little bit, and that's sort of part of the theatre of it too. But they're doing that because I think that's what you do in rugby, and that's what they do in American sports too. And they do these things like opening round, and this week they had a wild card round as well, where normally there's a top eight that go into the finals, but this year there was a top 10, and then the bottom four of that top 10 played against each other to determine the last two players that would make up the eight. So it was this new round, and by all means, it's been a success. It was a resounding success. People loved the games. But I just think the AFL needs to keep the game pure. They need to just be its own thing, because it's a big game and it's a great game and people love the game and it is getting a lot of attention interstate, but they keep on doing these random things.
1: Julian Vigona, AFL purist, is with us now on Nightlife.
2: Honestly, if you ask anyone else in the office for who they think would be the most footy person, I would not be in the top 10 in the office for the most footy people, but I just feel very strongly about this one thing. Like, stop trying to make it another sport. Just be pure, you know, be old school. Anyway.
1: Okay, but so opening round scrap. And is this because it wasn't working, or were there other ideas that caused this decision?
2: No, it was very much one of those things where they actually listened to fans. So every year the AFL in Victoria has a very strong fans association that often liaise with the club, and they do annual surveys. And there was just a real feeling that this wasn't working and this felt like people were missing out. So ultimately, they're just going back to a good old-fashioned round one where every team is playing. There'll be games played in Melbourne. There'll be games played in other cities. And we can all just enjoy some classic footy for once, Suzanne.
1: Okay, now with the finals coming up, just remind me who your team is, Julian.
2: Well, I barrack for Collingwood, and we got knocked out in said wildcard round. So, you know, that might be a part of the reason why I'm a little bit salty on it.
1: Hey, Julian, always great to chat. Thanks so much for being here.
2: Thanks as always, Suzanne.
1: That's Julian Vigona, senior producer on ABC Drive with Charlie Pickering in Melbourne.
3: This is Nightlife with Suzanne Hill.
1: Now, quite a few of you had views on the statues and the vandals. Deb saying statues are just a total waste of money. Other people want more prosecution. Chris says put the statues on high plinths. Bruce says, oh, come on, Victoria has a population of about 7 million. They're not all going around defacing statues. I estimate that at any given minute, says Bruce, there are more Victorians doing a handstand than there are defacing.

news around the world that I loved not wisely, but too well over the past couple of years. So thanks for all those comments. This is Pokey Lafarge and So Long Chicago. Pokey was a guest here on Saturday night, I think a couple of years ago, maybe sometime last year. Anyway, here's So Long Chicago.

0: a nasty little song, isn't it? Pokey Lafarge, So Long Chicago. Yeah, Lee from Mentone, just on the SMS saying, what a great song. Thank you very much. Hey, the Mighty Challenge is coming your way very, very, very soon. Hop on the phones now, 1-300-800-222 to play.
1: ABC News. Hello, I'm Simon Lauder. Rescue crews in Nepal are continuing to search through debris-filled tunnels for hundreds of workers who've been trapped after devastating floods on the 26th of August. Two workers from a blocked hydropower tunnel have been freed 9 days after they were trapped by debris from flash floods that devastated an area on the border with Tibet. Hira Shobha, who's the wife of one of the survivors, says it's been a traumatic time waiting to see if her husband is alive or dead.
2: It's become very difficult to get through the days and nights. Our entire family has been going through a hard time. It's been 10 days since the flood, and we had no idea how much mud and floodwater had entered the area. We kept hoping, but the authorities couldn't tell us anything.
1: A grazier has been convicted over a deadly shooting at

0: bogey in North Queensland in August 2022, Isabella Gridoni reports.
1: 63-year-old Daryl Young has pleaded not guilty to 3 counts of murder and 1 count of attempted murder during the nearly 4-week Supreme Court trial in Townsville. After 15 hours of deliberation over 3 days, the jury returned a unanimous guilty verdict on 3 counts of murder this afternoon. The trial heard married couple Mervyn and Marie Schwartz and her son Graham Tai were shot dead at the gate of Young's cattle station. The court heard from Ross Tai, Marie's other son, who said he escaped the shooting with a bullet wound and raised the alarm.
0: The Northern Territory coroner has found ambulance delays contributed to the deaths of 2 Darwin patients earlier this year. Coroner Elizabeth Armitage examined the deaths of 3 people aged between 75 and 89 after soaring demand meant no clinically appropriate ambulance crews were available. In one case, an 80-year-old man waited more than 6 hours after a fall at home before being taken to Royal Darwin Hospital, where he died later that day. The Assistant International Education Minister Julian Hill has defended a decision to shut down enrolments to a higher education course over concerns international students are using it to exploit the visa system. Enrolment rates in the Graduate Diploma of Management Learning have surged in recent years, while completion rates remain significantly low. Mr. Hill says shutting down the course was necessary to crack down on visa exploitation.
2: It's a significant decision, but we will not back off on focusing on integrity and quality in the international education sector. We want good students who want a premium Australian education, and most of them then need to take that bit of Australia back to their home country with them, not hop around from visa to visa and game the system.
0: Malaysia has declared an emergency in a town on Borneo Island after air pollution breached the country's emergency level threshold linked to fires in neighbouring Indonesia. Indonesia correspondent Tim Swanston reports.
3: Now, the Indonesian government has said that this month, September, is a month that they're very concerned about, particularly as this super El Nino supercharges these kinds of conditions. There's significant impacts right across Southeast Asia from this thick, dense smoke haze that you can feel here. So there's some efforts on the ground to try and battle this these intense wildfires and put a limit to this smoke. But officials do say that this month and the conditions this month are going to be some of the worst that they'll have to face.
0: Argentina's President Javier Milei says he'll sanction oil companies drilling in the British overseas territory of the Falkland Islands. Mr. Milei's comments in a televised national address come days after US President Donald Trump indicated he's reviewing the United States' neutral position on the archipelago in the South Atlantic. Mr. Milei says the prospect of 2 oil firms carrying out exploration in the islands is an urgent threat to Argentine interests. The UK and Argentina fought a war over the islands in 1982, while a 2013 referendum saw 99% support for remaining a British territory. In the AFL, Geelong are into the semi-final against Fremantle next week after defeating Carlton by 33 points at the MCG. Here's Corbin Middlemass.
4: Carlton kicked 5 of the first 6 goals to lead by 21 points in the second term before the Cats clawed their way back to be within 3 at the half. The lead changed 3 times early in the third, but from that point on, Geelong powered away, kicking 8 straight goals to kill off the contest and punch their ticket to the last 6. The Cats setting up a semi-final date with the Dockers next Friday night in Perth. Patrick Dangerfield in his 32nd final had 21 disposals and kicked 5 goals as Geelong authored the final chapter in the Blues' storybook season. Corbin Middlemass, ABC Sport, Melbourne.
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0: Lunchtime. Let me give you the categories for tonight's installment of the Mighty Challenge. If you like the sound of them, you can take one of the three lines that are still available. 1-300-800-222. We have That Was the Week That Was. We have music. We have water sports. We have festivals and celebrations. And we have Italian cities. So Italian cities, festivals and celebrations. That was the week that was music and water sports. 1-300-800-222 is the number to call. And goodness me, I looked over on those three lines. There's one left now. One line. Could it be yours? Pop on those phones.
1: The Mighty Challenge.
0: Grant in Waterloo.
2: Yeah, who's in GIMUY lands, which is Cairns, and I'm in Cairns Central.
0: Okay. So you haven't forsaken Waterloo entirely, have you?
2: No, I dipped my toe in there for a couple of days this week, and in between there I spent 2 days down in Canberra. So if you ever get through the, you know, the where are they now, the spinning of the thing, and if it keeps spinning and you can't get a correspondent, maybe you just give me a call.
0: Where's Grant now? Let's find him.
2: Yeah, it feels like that at the moment. But anyway, it's been good. Yeah. So he's up here for Father's Day, so visiting the family.
0: Oh, very nice. Very nice.
2: But you need your priorities right.
0: Now, Grant, that was the week that was. Music, water sports.
2: Italian cities.
0: Oh, you want to just go straight for the Italian cities?
2: The one I know least about, but anyway.
0: Why are you going for the one that you know least about?
2: Probably just to get it out of the way, and then because otherwise people go for the obvious one. Everyone starts with the week that was, and then that's it gets harder and harder. And then sometimes you run over, and then we run into Andrew Romano's time, which is vital. He's the main one, so let's shoot me out of the way first.
0: All right, it's an act of self-sacrifice, Italian cities. By the way, we don't have Andrew tonight. We have Farrah Thomas in, but I take your point.
2: They're still all good. They're all still good.
0: Yeah. All right. Question one: which Italian city is home to the Museo del Novecento, a museum dedicated to 20th century art?
2: See, I told you. Let's say.
0: Well, I mean, how many are there?
2: Oh, it could be a few. Well, 20th century art, though. I think just Roma.
0: Nope. Non è Roma. Okay. Ciao. See you, Grant. Okay. Oh, goodness me. We have. The love for our show from people in their younger years must be growing. Hello, Max in Ballarat, who is 13. Hello. Hi, Max.
3: Hey. Hi.
0: How are you doing tonight?
3: Yeah, not too bad. How are you?
0: Now, I'm told this is your first call. Is this right?
3: Yep. Yeah, it is.
0: And what's inspired you to call tonight?
3: I don't know. We're just going back from the footy now, so just thought we'd tune in.
0: Okay. So who did you support?
3: Geelong.
0: Well, so a good outcome for you then. You happy?
3: Yeah, okay. Definitely.
0: I mean,
3: yeah.
0: Are they your main team or just your team for tonight?
3: Yeah, Geelong, yeah, main team.
0: Geelong all the way. All right.
3: Yep.
0: So you're excited for next week?
3: Yeah, definitely.
0: Now, will you be taking on Fremantle? Is that right?
3: Yeah, we do, yeah.
0: Okay, because next on the line is 12-year-old Tommy in Fremantle, who's a huge Freo fan. So this is great. We've got the junior footy fans each going for the teams that are going to be taking each other on next week. So good luck. Good luck, Max.
3: Okay, thank you.
0: Okay, question one is this. Which Italian city is home to the Museo del Novecento, a museum dedicated to 20th century art?
3: Is it Florence?
0: Ah, it's not Florence. No, Max.
3: No.
0: All right.

0: Well, I'm sorry about that, but best of luck for next week, and thank you for calling.
1: Thank you.
0: All right, see you later. Well, Tommy, you're not the only youngster playing the quiz. Hello.
2: Hello, how are you?
0: Yeah, doing well. Now, not such a good night for Freo last night, well, the night before, was it?
2: No, okay. Not at all.
0: All right, have you still got it, though? Can they definitely take on Geelong?
2: I don't know. Geelong are good, and if we play like we played yesterday, then they're really
0: good. Hopefully, better. Yeah. Hey, Tommy, your line's a bit funny. I don't know if you can move so it's slightly clearer at all.
2: Yeah, I'll move and see. Is that better?
0: A little better. All right. So the guesses that we've had already, Tommy, are Rome and Florence. The question is this. Which Italian city is home to the Museo del Novecento, a museum dedicated to 20th century art?
2: Ooh, I was going to do Florence, but I just go for the soccer team I saw play. It's like Milan.
0: Milan is correct. Well done, Tommy.
2: Yeah, I watched their game a couple of weeks back. They played at Optus.
0: Oh, right. Wow.
2: Yeah,
0: okay, so you like the soccer and the football?
2: Yeah, but more footy.
0: Yeah. Well, look, you're a boy who likes the ball sports there, Tommy. Now, last time you were on with me and you were telling us about your three favourite shows.
2: Yeah.
0: Did we, and someone wanted me to ask you who your favourite character was in Friends. Did we do this already? Or not?
2: Oh, no, we haven't.
0: Okay, so I don't remember who the person was, but someone wanted to know who your favourite character was in Friends.
2: Oh, probably Chandler Bing or Phoebe Buffay. Because they're just so funny.
0: Yeah. Excellent. Okay, Tommy, do you want to stay in Italian cities? We've got festivals and celebrations. We've got That Was the Week That Was, music and water sports.
2: Oh, this might annoy the guy before, but I'll go That Was the Week That Was.
0: Oh, okay. That Was the Week That Was. Question two. Dwan Keith Davis has been found guilty of the 1996 murder of which rapper?
2: Oh, I know this one. It's Tupac.
0: It is Tupac. Nicely done, Tommy.
2: Yeah, I saw that.
0: Okay. Question three. This week, footage has gone viral of a New South Wales police officer chasing what off a country road?
2: Oh, I don't know. I'll just go with an echidna.
0: Not an echidna. Great guess, Tommy, but not the right one.
2: Thank you. Have a great night.
0: Okay, we'll talk to you next time, Tommy. Always nice to hear from you. Bye. John in Ashfield. Greetings, John.
3: How are you, Suzanne? Nice to talk to you again. How have you been?
0: And you too, John, yes. Now, you are in the correct state for this, but I wonder if you saw this footage of a police officer chasing something off a country road. It was not an echidna.
3: I'll be guessing a koala.
0: Oh, it's not a koala, John.
3: Okay, Suzanne.
0: All right. Okay,
3: lovely to chat to you again.
0: You too, John. We'll talk to you next time too. Here's Mario in Sydney. Hi, Mario.
4: Good morning.
0: Good morning. Mario, this week footage has gone viral of a New South Wales police officer chasing what off a country road?
4: Would it be a wombat?
0: Ah, it wasn't a wombat either.
4: All right, thank you.
0: Okay, thanks, Mario. Someone's got it. Yeah, Morgan's got it. James in Frankston, that's the correct answer too. Tony in Penshurst.
5: Good evening, Suzanne. I think it must be a hoodoo. While you're away, I've hardly got any questions right, so I'm hoping you've broken my hoodoo for the...
0: Okay. So you get the questions right when I'm around.
5: Well, I didn't have much luck with Greta and
0: Andrea.
5: So I'm hoping you're the lucky rabbit's foot.
0: Oh,
5: four-leaf clover.
0: Well, it all depends what the thing is that you say next, Tony. What was this that a New South Wales police officer had to chase off a country road?
1: I think it will have to be faster than the others because they'd be pretty easy to catch. So it's either a kangaroo or an emu or a wallaby. So I'm going to guess an emu.
0: It is an emu. See? Hoodoo's broken there, Tony.
1: Oh.
0: Well done.
1: Well, we haven't gone much farther yet, so who knows? Let's keep the roll going.
0: Okay, so you're going for that was the week that was, I assume?
1: Yes, please.
0: Okay, question four. Which groundbreaking feminist campaigner has died at the age of 92?
1: Gloria Steinem.
0: Gloria Steinem is correct. Incidentally, Jane is still listening, who sent me an SMS right at the start of the show saying maybe we should talk some about Gloria Steinem and learn a bit more about how important she was. Jane, I'm taking that on notice and we might look at doing something next
1: week.
0: Very
1: good one.
0: Yeah.
1: Mm, good.
0: Okay, question. Staying in that was the week that was?
1: Yes, please.
0: Question five. According to the Australian Bureau of Statistics, how much did the economy grow over the past year to June the 30th?
1: 2.8%.
0: It's not 2.8, Tony.
1: Oh,
0: ah, dang it, last.
1: Oh, no worries. That's okay. I'll catch you another time, Suzanne. Thank you.
0: See you, Tony. 1-300-800-222. There are a couple of lines free right now. Hello, James.
6: Hello, how are you?
0: James, according to the Australian Bureau of Statistics, how much did the economy grow over the past year to the 30th of June? It was not 2.8%.
6: We'll go with 7%.
0: It was not 7%.
6: Not 7%. No worries.
0: Thanks, James. Here is Peter in Sydney.
7: Good evening.
0: Good evening.
7: Or should I say buona sera, Susanna. I was going with the Italian cities. But...
0: yeah, I've got it. I got it. Buona sera. Peter.
7: Pietro.
0: Come sta?
7: I did learn Italian once. Anyway. Yeah. Oh, yes. 7% sounds like... I think the government would be proclaiming that very loudly.
0: Anyway. Well, I know if we had 7%, though, you'd think inflation would be something
7: that
0: would also be awful. Yeah. So, honestly, how do you get it right?
7: I believe the correct figure is 2.1, but I...
0: You believe correctly. It is 2.1, Peter. Would you like to stay in That Was the Week That Was? You could also try music, water sports, Italian cities, or festivals and celebrations.
7: Look, I'm feeling lucky only because I wouldn't have got a couple of the earlier questions. So my timing's been lucky so far. I'll go for music just for change of pace.
0: Okay. Question six.
7: I probably should have gone with Italian cities. But anyway, let's go for music.
0: Okay, question six. West End Girl was a 2025 revenge album from which English singer?
7: Oh, I thought you were going to ask me about the Pet Shop Boys, but that's not the question, is it?
0: Why of all the questions about music would it be about the Pet Shop Boys?
7: Because they had the song West End Girls.
0: Oh, I see. When I started the question, you were like, oh, Pet Shop Boys, easy, got this.
7: Yes.
0: No.
7: Which question was, let me repeat that, which West End...
0: End Girl was a 2025 revenge album from which English singer?
7: Okay. Oh, my goodness. I can only think West End Girl... I think I'm geographically incorrect. No, it's not. Yeah, okay, no, hang on. I'm going to say Adele, but I think it's wrong.
0: It is wrong.
7: Oh, well.
0: Bye.
7: It's not the first time I've been wrong, you know.
0: Peter, it won't be the last.
7: Thank you.
0: Okay, bye. A few lines are free on 1-300-800-222. Morgan, you are absolutely correct. If any of you who are on hold or on your speakerphone, do you mind hopping off? Some of the quality's been a little bit dodgy tonight. Who have we got up next? Let's talk to Scott. In Talk, is it, Scott?
8: Torquay.
0: Well,
8: yeah. It's
0: spelt Talk on my screen, like motor talk, but I thought, it might be Torquay, but okay. Yeah. Right. How is it in Torquay tonight?
8: It's just pretty wet at the moment. Pretty wet on the way back.
0: Oh, you've got a bit of rain, have you? You've been down the footy too.
8: Been down the footy, so shout out to Maxi, go the Cats.
0: Okay, you're a Cats man as well?
8: Mm. Yeah, we are. Got a full car of cats.
0: Okay, so where's next week's match being held?
8: Over in Perth.
0: Okay, so you guys are going or not?
8: No. We'll have to watch that one on the telly, I think.
0: Okay, I should have checked in with Tommy if Tommy's going to go see that one. But
8: hopefully he does.
0: I hope he does too. I know he's got tickets to the grand final, so well, I hope for him that Freo get in, but obviously we have to hope for you that Geelong go all the way.
8: Yeah,
0: anyway,
8: crossed.
0: Question six. West End Girl was a 2025 revenge album from which English singer?
8: Was it Lily Allen?
0: It was Lily Allen, yes. Scott.
8: I was going to say Adele. The only other English singer I know is Lily Allen, so there you go.
0: That's right. She was married to David Harbour, and the album's full of songs about how appalling the marriage was from her perspective. So,
8: Stranger Things.
0: Yeah, exactly so. Would you like to stay in music? There's one more question. That was the week that was. We have water sports, festivals and celebrations, or Italian cities.
8: Well, we're going back to Torquay. It's wet, so we'll go with water sports, I reckon.
0: Nice. Question seven. I've never heard of this, so good luck.
8: Okay, thanks.
0: Octopush is an underwater version of which sport? Octopush.
8: I reckon it's underwater soccer.
0: It's not underwater soccer.
8: It's not.
0: No.
8: All right.
0: Thank you very much.
8: Anyway. Have a good night.
0: All right. Well done tonight on your team doing well there. Trevor in Croydon Park.
9: Suzanne, and I think it's going to be a very brief stay.
0: Octopush. What the heck is it? It's an underwater version of which sport?
9: Something involves push. Rugby.
0: It's not rugby.
9: Okay, thank you.
0: Right, as you predicted, a short stay. But nice to talk to you, Trevor. Here is Sophie in Western Australia. Hi, Sophie.
10: Hello.
0: Have you ever played Octopush, Sophie?
10: No. This is my first time I've called in, and I. What was the answer to the revenge? Was that Lily Allen?
0: It was Lily Allen.
10: Oh,
0: yes.
10: Yeah. Okay, that's all I know. Octopush, underwater sport.
0: It's not soccer and it's not rugby. It's an underwater version of which sport?
10: Well, that's depressing, isn't it? No idea. Octopush. Something with eight. No idea.
0: Come on, just throw a sport at us.
10: Yeah, throw one at you. What about chess? It's not technically a sport, though, is it?
0: Do you know, Bruce says that Octopush was a question on the ABC Perth 7 a.m. quiz this morning. It's a pity you weren't listening, he says.
10: Oh, bugger. I did do the minute to win it, but I didn't hear the... No. Oh, bugger. Oh, well.
0: Yeah, gosh, you could have been a star twice in a day.
10: I know. All right, thank you.
0: All right, thanks very much, Sophie. 1-300-800-222. Who have we got? George in La Kemba. Hi, George.
11: G'day, Suzanne. How are you?
0: I'm well, George. Have you ever played Octopush?
11: No, I've seen it featured on the video highlights on little sporting broadcasts here and there. So what's confusing about it was it started off in England, and the guy who invented it called it Octopush because it's underwater hockey, but when it got formalised and took off around worldwide, then they renamed it the much more formal, serious-sounding name, underwater hockey. But they play it with these tiny little hockey little sticks with the curved ends. You know, they're not like full-sized hockey sticks most of the time. So, it's a niche sport, shall we say, like most underwater sports.
0: It sounds it. So they've got their hockey sticks and they're just looking underwater to play.
11: There's a puck normally that sits on the bottom. It's heavy enough that sits on the bottom. So they usually go down the bottom and just kind of basically push it around. And, you know, there's a little net under there and, you know. So, somebody had a bit of time on their hands. That's what came out of it.
0: All right, George, what would you like to do for question eight? Water sports, music. There's one more that was the week that was. We've got Italian cities and we have festivals and celebrations.
11: Oh, let's go music.
0: Question eight. All Night Long was a 1983 hit for which singer?
12: all night long.

0: Lionel Richie.
1: Yes.
0: Go ahead. Yeah. Actually, he hasn't been too well. He's had to retire from a few concerts on his current tour. So I think he's been feeling a bit woozy. So maybe his age is catching up with him, unfortunately. But he still looks pretty good for his age. I think he's been lacquered or pickled or preserved or something. So the hair is still very black.
1: I tell you, if you've got the money, you can look, you have a lot done these days. Now, I just wanted to say well done to, who else had the hockey? Sean and Alan in Newcastle, Kim in Blackmans Bay, also Jane in Homebush, Graham had it too, and Ray in the Bay and Susan in Hobart. So, so well done. Okay, George, you're staying in music.
0: Why not?
1: Question 9. Which song has Madonna performed the most times in concert during her career?
0: What a simple question. Good grief. let's think. Because does she still do all her early stuff? Because obviously you think her early stuff would have got sung more. Let's see. I think it's got to be an early one, but maybe not one of the cutesy-wootsy ones like Lucky Star or Holiday. What would it be Holiday, maybe? No, I don't think she does Holiday all the time. I reckon the earliest one that's really popular that she probably does all the time possibly might be Into the Groove, because that precedes Vogue.
1: It is not Into the Groove.
0: Oh, well, at least you've got to admire my working out of trying to work it out.
1: You know plenty of early Madonna there, George. Thank you very much. Eric in Melbourne.
2: Is it me? Eric in Melbourne?
1: Are you Eric in Melbourne?
2: Yes, I rang straight at 2 a.m. and I still haven't gotten on until now. I don't get it.
1: Well, you are on now, Eric.
2: Yeah, is it Like a Virgin?
1: No, it's not Like a Virgin.
2: Oh, thanks anyway. Bye.
1: Okay, talk to you next time. Sammy in Barara Heights.
3: Hi, Suzanne, how are you?
1: Yeah, I'm all right. You a Madonna fan?
3: Yes. I actually didn't get the whole question. I heard early Madonna song.
1: Okay, the question is this. Which song has Madonna performed the most times in concert during her career?
3: Ah, so not an early Madonna song, just which song?
1: Yeah, no, George was just kind of, you know, rationalising out loud. He suggested Into the Groove, but it was not Into the Groove.
3: Well, I did a fashion parade back in, you know, high school fashion parade back in 1988, and we had to do it to Vogue Strakopoulos, you know, that.
1: I'm all over it, Sammy.
3: Is it Vogue?
1: It's not Vogue, though. Oh, it is not Vogue. Yeah, but Greta Garbo and Monroe. Yeah.
3: Yes.
1: Dietrich and DiMaggio. Yeah.
3: Yes.
1: All right, Sammy.
3: You're better singer than me.
1: All right, catch up with you later, Sammy. Tara the Truckee. Hey, Tara.
4: Hey, Susan. How are you tonight?
1: I'm well, Tara. Now, do you know which song Madonna has performed the most times in concert during her career? Not Into the Groove, it's not Vogue.
4: Yes, the ones I would have picked are all already gone, so it's going to just be a complete guess. Let's try Holiday.

0: Yes, it's holiday. It is, of course, one of the early ones, but I think one of the ones that has perhaps the most enduring popularity of her very first album.
1: It had to be early, it had to be popular, so...
0: You nailed it, Tara. Nicely done. Would you like to stay in music? We've also got water sports. There's one more. That was the week that was. We've got festivals and celebrations. We have Italian cities.
1: We might tidy up week that was, I think.
0: Okay. Tara, question 10. Which Dutch player beat Alex De Minaur in straight sets in the second round of the US Open?
1: Oh, crikey. Wouldn't have a clue. I heard Damon all got done, but I don't know who it was. So I'm going to have to pass on that one, Suzanne.
0: All right. Thanks, Tara. Talk to you next time.
1: Good night.
0: You too. Bye.

0: Vando.
1: Oh, no.
0: Yes.
1: Hello. Buongiorno, Susanna. I was hoping for some chita italiano per favore. Anyway, here you go.
0: That would be chita italiane.
1: Well,
0: because it's the plural, yeah?
1: Oh, yeah, italiani. Yeah, okay. Anyway, can I ask you, before I'm jettisoned, when your head, like, people have got a filing system? Like, I imagine Eric down there in Melbourne, he'd have a really efficient sort of a head person sorting his stuff. I'm pretty sure I've got Taz from the Bugs Bunny cartoon doing the filing, and he gets really manic at tax time, you know? So, yeah, I've got nothing.
0: Okay, so you can't name the Dutch player that beat Alex De Minaur in straight sets in the second round of the US Open.
1: I'm sorry. I wish I could, but, yeah, so I pass.
0: Okay.
1: Have a great one.
0: All right. Talk to you later, Vando. Okay. Bye. Robert in Holsworthy. Hang on. Is this Robert?
2: Yes, it is.
0: Oh, it's Robert. Robert.
2: Where you been to?
0: Oh, I had to have a couple of weeks off, Robert. Are you listening all the time or are you just...
2: Yes, not? I have.
0: Oh, good, good. I'm glad to hear it. And so tell us about what's been happening with you, Robert.
2: It's going well at TAFE and going well. And the fitness going well.
0: Good. What have you been learning?
2: Everything. Doing the right thing with the teachers.
0: Yeah.
2: And doing performing arts.
0: Performing arts?
2: Yeah, singing, acting.
0: Acting even?
2: Yeah.
0: Oh, wow. And what have you been singing?
2: I did Waltz in the Tilda, John Farman, everything.
0: Oh, wow. Okay, and so what do we owe the pleasure of having your company tonight, Robert? Because I haven't talked to you for, feels like, 6 months.
2: Yeah, because I have to get permission from one of the workers.
0: Okay.
2: One of the blenders.
0: Yeah.
2: It's my NDI person, and she didn't know I'm ringing tonight.
0: Oh, okay. So are you doing this off the books, Robert, on the sly?
2: Yes.
0: Okay.
2: Yep.
0: Now, any ideas, Robert, which Dutch player beat Alex De Minaur in straight sets in the second round of the US Open?
2: No, I don't, Suzanne.
0: Oh, I'm very sorry, Robert, but... I hope that you'll call again.
2: Yeah, I'll try to.
0: Okay. Well, Morgan wants to say hi to you. Margaret says, welcome back, Robert. Anna says, it's lovely to hear from you.
2: Tell him to say hello back.
0: Okay, will do. Thank you, Robert.
2: Right.
0: Okay. Take care. Bye. Ah, how lovely to hear from Robert again. Fitzy in Coogee.
3: Yeah, cool. I don't know. I'll say Medvedev. I've got no idea.
0: Nah, not Medvedev.
3: All right. Catch you later.
0: Thanks very much, Fitzy. I know you've really got to get your head around this, the pronunciation of this name. Max in Warren.
4: How you going, Suzanne?
0: I'm well. Were you a tennis fan? Any idea who this was?
4: No, I'm a tennis fan in the summer, but not at this time of year. No, I did hear it, but... I reckon I wouldn't be able to pronounce it. No, I don't remember it. So.
0: Thanks, Max.
4: No
0: okay. Heather has got it on the SMS. So does Kim in Blackman's Bay. That's it so far. I actually watched pretty well the entirety of this match, which was, yes, not very enjoyable, I have to say. If you know the answer to this one, give me a shout. 1-300-800-222. Here's Peter in Norwood.
5: Oh, I've got no idea, and that's been going on for a while now.
0: Oh.
5: Okay.
0: All right, Peter. I will let you go. Now, Robert, if you're still listening, Tony says it's great to hear from you again. Linda says, I love your style. I hope you can ring again soon. Someone else says that they've been wondering how you are. Heather says, so good to hear Robert ring. I had just been thinking of him earlier. So I do hope you're still listening, Robert, so you can hear all those lovely messages. 1-300-800-222. Freddie in Hobart.
6: Hi.
0: Freddie, any idea who this was who beat Alex De Minaur?
6: Yvonne Goolagong.
0: No, that is not the answer that we're looking for, Freddie. Paul in Ballarat.
7: Yes, hello.
0: Hello, Paul.
7: Hi.
0: Who beat Alex De Minaur in the US Open?
7: Is it an unknown? I have no idea. I assume it's an unknown player.
0: To most of us, kind of unknown and also relatively unpronounceable. So it's a pretty challenging question for us tonight, isn't it?
7: Dutch? Yeah, I've got no idea. Sorry.
0: Oh, dear. All right. Sorry, Paul. Right. Darren in Les Murdie. Darren, I'm hoping you've rung in because you know who this was.
8: I do. I would never have known up until this week, but yeah, so certainly it's it doesn't trip off the tongue very lightly. But Zilchuk is who's beaten De Minaur.
0: Yeah, Botic van der Schulp, I think is how you say it. Yeah. Well done. Did you watch the match?
8: I did watch the highlights, yeah, unfortunately. So I work for someone who sponsors De Minaur, and sad to see him go out so early. So.
0: Oh, really? Right. So you had particular interest in watching?
8: Yeah, he's a, I don't know if I can name them, but he's a very well-known serial kid.
0: Oh. All right, well, say no more. Darren, would you like music? Oh, and you're a first-time caller, aren't you, Darren?
8: I am, yeah, I am.
0: Prompted to call as perhaps the only person listening who could have answered that question. So here are some special applause for you. Just to mark your successful debut on the Mighty Challenge.
8: Thank you.
0: Okay, would you like music, water sports, Italian cities, or festivals and celebrations?
8: I shall go for Italian cities. I love a bit of Italy, so let's see how it goes.
0: Okay. Question 11. From 1865 to 1871, which city served as the capital of the Kingdom of Italy?
8: I would have to say Milan.
0: It's not Milan.
8: No, never mind.
0: All right.
8: Thanks, Darren.
0: No, thank you so much for getting the tennis question for us, Darren. Enjoy the cereal. Here's Mark in Port Pirie.
9: Yeah.
0: Hi, Mark.
9: Yeah. And what are you saying? Geelong had a good win tonight.
0: They did, didn't they?
9: Yeah, because I'm bad for the Cats, and I think they'll beat the Fremantle Dockers next week.
0: Oh,
9: I think they will.
0: Oh. Well, I mean, yeah. I'd be glad for you, but I feel for Tommy. I'd love Freo to win for Tommy.
9: Oh yeah, it would be sad for him because I've got a feeling in the Dockers, I've got a feeling they might lose two set in a row. Just like the Crows did last year.
0: Mm.
9: It could happen.
0: It could, Mark. All right,
9: yeah,
0: so...
9: But Annie, what's the question?
0: The question is, from 1865 to 1871, which Italian city served as the capital of the Kingdom of Italy?
9: Oh, that's a tough one there.
0: Okay, it's not Milan.
9: No, I don't know.
0: Okay. All right, thanks, Mark.
9: Okay, yeah.
0: Okay, who can help me with this? Actually, Sam in Harvey, you were born in Italy, weren't you?
10: Yes, Suzanne, I was. Yeah. I was born in the south of Italy.
0: Ah, well, I wonder if you can help us with this question then, Sam.
10: Okay.
0: From 1865 to 1871, which city served as the capital of the Kingdom of Italy? And we've ruled out Milan.
10: I'm tossing up between two, Venice or Florence. I'll say Venice.
0: Oh, Sam. It's not Venice.
10: Okay, thank you.
0: Okay. See you, Sam. Yes, Adrian, you have the correct answer. So does Lockie in Riyadh. Richard in Flinders Park. Now, I do have a few lines free now. We got through quite a lot of them with our Dutch tennis player. So if you want to get on in, 1-300-800-222, quite a few lines at the moment. Hello, Richard.
11: And good evening. How are you, Suzanne?
0: Greetings. Which Italian city was the capital of the Kingdom of Italy from 1865 to 1871? Wasn't Milan, wasn't Venice.
11: By your reaction, I'll say Florence.
0: Florence is the correct answer.
11: Thank you.
0: Yeah.
11: First time.
0: Are you a first-time caller?
11: I spoke to a Quinn my first time a few weeks ago, but so first time to you. So it's a pleasure listening to you.
0: Ah, oh, excellent. So who was it you spoke to?
11: Quinn. What's his?
0: Quinn, Rod.
11: The mighty Quinn.
0: Ah. Excellent. Right, Richard, would you like to stay in Italian cities? We've got festivals and celebrations. We have music. We have water sports.
11: We'll have a go at music. Thank you.
0: Okay. Nightlife is really, I need you on the line right now. Yes, a lot of you fell over very cheaply with the whole Dutch tennis player situation. So 1-300-800-222, please hop on the lines. Right, Richard, music, question 12. According to Bjorn, the ABBA song Fernando is about two old men reminiscing in which country?
11: I'll go the obvious, Sweden.
0: No.
11: I did know Bosic because I do play about five times a week. And,
0: oh, really?
11: So anyway, it's a great tournament and thank you.
0: All right, Richard, very nice to talk to you. All right, so our question is, according to Bjorn, the ABBA song Fernando is about two old men reminiscing in which country? All right, I'll see who I can put on the phones in just a moment.
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0: All right, so we want to know basically where the ABBA song Fernando is set. Paul the Truckee, hello.
15: Hi, Suzanne, how are you?
0: Doing well. Where is Fernando set, according to Bjorn?
15: Here.
0: Okay, you dropped out there. Do you want to try and give us that answer again?
15: Hello?
0: No, I'm here, Paul. Do you want to give us an answer?
15: Yeah. Fernando, I think I've heard something about this. Stockholm?
0: No, we're not after Stockholm.
15: Okay. This is for you from Bando. I'll back this brother up here.
0: All right, thanks, Paul. I reckon you had the best... the best horn tonight there. All right. Susan in Greensboro. Good evening, Susan.
16: Oh, hello, Suzanne.
0: Hello. According to Bjorn, the ABBA song Fernando is about two old men reminiscing in which country?
16: It'll be either Italy or Spain. Let's say Spain.
0: It's not Spain. No. Oh. Thank you, Susan.
16: Thank you.
0: Funnily enough, Matthew, who is in far north Sweden, has the correct answer, which I have to say is very far from far north Sweden. Jane in Homebush, you've got the correct answer too. Kate in Yamina Beach. Hi, Kate.
17: Oh, hi, Suzanne. I'm sorry, I haven't heard the question. I've just tuned in and I only heard half the question.
0: Okay, according to Bjorn, the ABBA song Fernando is about two old men reminiscing in which country?
17: Would it be Spain?
0: We've already had Spain.
17: Oh, have you? Oh, right. Oh, gosh.
0: Do you know any of the lyrics?
17: I'm trying to think of them at this time of night. It's a bit... what about... I don't, but how about Malta?
0: No, not Malta.
17: Okay,
0: all
17: thanks.
0: Right. Hey, thanks, okay. Thanks, Kate. Max in Melbourne. Greetings, Max.
18: That was quick, Suzanne.
0: Oh, well, I see. I had an empty board. You were one of my refills, so to speak. Oh,
18: I heard the cry, so I've been summoned to answer. I'm not a big ABBA fan, but I do know my history. I think it's got something to do with the Rio Grande Mexican Revolution.
0: Yeah, do you still recall the fateful night we crossed the Rio Grande?
18: Yeah.
0: Yeah. So your answer is?
18: Close enough, the Rio Grande or Mexican, where the wall is these days, Mexican-US border, I guess.
0: Yeah, look, it's Mexico. I'm granting you that, Max. All right. Do you want to stay in music? We've got water sports, Italian cities and festivals and celebrations.
18: Let's try water sports.
0: Ooh, okay, 13. Which popular water sport involving a floating platform and a pole with an angled blade is known by the letters SUP?
18: Oh, God. That was a bad move. SUP?
0: Yeah.
18: Is it underwater?
0: A popular water sport involving a floating platform and a pole with an angled blade known by the letters SUP.
18: It's probably one of those Red Bull, you know, extreme sports, isn't it? So, I don't know.
0: Well, I'll say this. I've done this a few times and I quite like it.
18: Okay. Is it so paddling? I don't know.
0: I can't accept paddling, but thank you very much, Max. Who's up next? Dean in Shepparton. Hi, Dean.
19: Hello, Suzanne. How are you?
0: Hello. Dean, which popular water sport involving a floating platform and a pole with an angled blade is known by the letters SUP?
19: I think it's stand-up paddleboarding.
0: Yes, it is stand-up paddleboarding. Have you done it, Dean?
19: No. Wouldn't be confident enough, Suzanne.
0: No, it's very, once you get the hang of it, it's very kind of calm and cruisy kind of little, yeah,
19: I've got relaxing. A friend who's done it with his dog, with his Rottweiler, actually.
0: Really? See, you can take the dog on it. That's how calm it is. Now, Dean, do you want to stay in water sports? There's one more music question. There are three more Italian cities and we have five festivals and celebrations.
19: I'm going to go for Italian cities.
0: Okay, question 14. Nicknames for which Italian city include La Dominante, La Serenissima and the City of Masks?
19: Oh, no, can't help you with that one, I'm afraid.
0: Okay, you don't have a guess at an Italian city, Dean?
19: Well, I am Italian heritage. let's say Venice.
0: Venice is the correct answer.
19: Oh, you're kidding me. Oh, geez,
0: Which part of Italy does your heritage date back to?
19: Calabria.
0: Good. Okay, do you want to stay in Italian cities?
19: I will.
0: Question 15. Which city is the capital of Italy's Piedmont region? Or maybe it's Piedmont.
19: Piedmont, perhaps. No idea. There you go. Need to do my geography.
0: Okay, thanks, Dean. I'll let you go. Nice to have a yarn with you. Graham in Perth. Hi, Graham.
20: G'day, Suzanne.
0: Your phone line sounds lovely, Graham.
20: Oh, it sounds good, does it? Well, we've got a lot of things happening in Perth, so it should sound good.
0: All right, we're on question 15. Which city is the capital of Italy's Piedmont, or perhaps it's Piedmont region?
20: Naples?
0: It's not Naples, no.
20: Good night, Suzanne.
0: All right, good night, Graham. Greg from Margaret River.
21: Hello, Suzanne.
0: Hello. Oh, your phone line's nice too, Greg.
21: Oh, good. Thank you.
0: Maybe there's something happening in the West. Only Tommy and Frio's line was shocking tonight. Which city is the capital of Italy's Piedmont region?
21: I've really got no idea. I'll just have a stab in the dark and say Turin.
0: It is Turin.
21: Oh, wow.
0: Ah, well done, Greg.
21: Okay.
0: Okay, do you want to try and finish the Italian cities?
21: Oh, yeah, why not? Yep.
0: 16. Juliet's Balcony is a tourist attraction in which city?
21: Oh, okay. So that's Romeo and Juliet. Where was that set? Was it Padua?
0: It's not Padua.
21: Okay.
0: All right. Thanks, Greg.
21: Thank you.
0: Let's talk to Mick in Rochester. Evening, Mick.
1: Good evening, Suzanne.
0: Good evening. Someone's saying it's Piedmont.
1: Piedmont, yeah.
0: Piedmont, okay. Well, I've learnt that for the night. Mick, Juliet's Balcony is a tourist attraction in which Italian city?
1: Would it be Verona?
0: It is Verona, mm-hmm. which is where large parts of Romeo and Juliet are set there, aren't they? Fair Verona, I think, gets a mention.
1: Mm-hmm.
0: Yeah. Okay, Mick, water sports, music or festivals and celebrations?
1: Let's go music.
0: Okay, question 17. Love Regenerator is the occasional stage name of which Scottish DJ?
1: No idea.
0: These are a bit hard tonight.
1: Yeah, that's a bit tricky, that one.
0: Okay, thanks, Mick.
1: No worries.
0: Okay. Wonder who's going to know this one. Hello, Kylie and Bega.
2: Hello, Suzanne. No. Definitely no.
0: She says, I've heard of the answer, but I have never heard of the Love Regenerator. So,
2: not into DJs.
0: No, you don't know a Scottish DJ?
2: No.
0: All right. Well. This was unfortunate timing.
2: It was very unfortunate timing. Bye.
0: Thanks, Kylie. Okay, a couple of people do know it. Nicely done. Eric knows. So does Pat at the Point knows too. Frosty in Torquay. Hi, Frosty.
22: G'day, Suzanne. Couple of points to make real quick. Earlier, question number 8, the gentleman who progressed didn't actually say the name Lionel Richie.
0: Oh, I kind of thought he had. Anyway, I know that George from Lakemba knew it because then he talked about.
22: He was talking about Lionel, but he didn't actually say his name.
0: Yeah. Oh, okay. Well,
22: I'm being pernickety.
0: You are. What, yeah. So pernicket some more. What's the other matter for pernication?
22: Well, Scott and Torquay called earlier,
0: yes,
22: and tell him to meet me at the bowls club and we'll knock over a couple of frothies.
0: Okay. Okay. All right, Frosty. Who's this love regenerator? It's the occasional stage name of a Scottish DJ.
22: Oh, Scottish. Well, it'd have to be Mick Viagra.
0: Thanks, Frosty. Okay, as someone on the SMS says, quick, get a millennial on the line. Do we have any? 1-300-800-222. Marcus in East Brighton. I don't know how old you are, but are you anything approaching a millennial?
23: Absolutely not.
0: Oh, okay.
23: But it's Calvin Harris.
0: Oh, but you know anyway. That's great.
23: Yeah.
0: Well done. Are you into DJs?
23: Well, yeah, I just know it. My daughter's listened to Triple J. Excuse me. I listen to all their rubbish and, yeah.
0: All right, so you learn things by osmosis.
23: Pretty much.
0: Yeah. Okay. Do you want water sports or festivals and celebrations?
23: Festivals and celebrations, please.
0: Okay. Question 18. Which Northern Territory public holiday takes place on the first Monday of August every year?
23: Sorry, can you repeat that, sorry?
0: Which Northern Territory public holiday takes place on the first Monday of August every year?
23: My name is Bill Carroll. No, I'll pass it on. Never mind.
0: Thanks, Marcus. Thanks for Calvin Thank Harris. You. Appreciate it. 1-300-800-222. Oh, a few more people knew Calvin Harris, such as Chris in Pakenham, Kim in Blackmans Bay, who says he's cool. Erin in Elwood knew that one too. 1-300-800-222.

0: Deb, says George. Sergio in Klemzig.
1: Susanna, how you going?
0: Sergio, which...
1: I rang up for mainly the Italian question, being Italian, but then I thought I knew the DJ. I thought it was Jock Strap McSporran, but it wasn't.
0: Question 18. Which Northern Territory public holiday takes place on the first Monday of August every year?
1: It's probably the horse's birthdays.
0: No, it's not the horse's birthdays.
1: I thought it was the bombing too, but
0: no,
1: wasn't it.
0: No, it's not. Okay.
1: Okay,
0: thanks, Sergio. Right. I need a few more of you on the line, particularly anyone who knows the answer to this. 1-300-800-222. Hello, Noel in Broadwater.
2: Hello, Suzanne.
0: Help me, Noel.
2: Would it be the Todd River Regatta?
0: It's not the Todd River Regatta.
2: Good night, Suzanne.
0: Good night, Noel. Here we are again. Gosh, it's hard tonight, isn't it? 1-300-800-222. Which Northern Territory public holiday takes place on the first Monday of August every year?
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0: Oh, that's lit the board up now. Hello, Aaron in the Southern Highlands, or Aaron.
5: G'day, Suzanne. How are you?
0: Aaron, which Northern Territory public holiday takes place on the first Monday of August every year?
5: Well, it has to be Territory Day.
0: It's not Territory Day.
5: Sorry,
0: Aaron. Okay, Terry at Henley Beach in Adelaide.
6: Hey, g'day. How are you?
0: What do you reckon this public holiday is?
6: I reckon it might be Darwin Picnic Day.
0: It's Picnic Day. Nicely done, Terry. Festivals and celebrations or water sports?
6: Oh, I don't know. Let's give water sports a try.
0: 19. Which two teams played in the infamous Blood in the Water water polo match on the 6th of December 1956?
6: It was Russia and, who were they blue and with at the time? Was it, don't think it might be Bulgaria.
0: Not Bulgaria. Nah. Okay, thanks, yeah. Terry. And strictly speaking, not Russia either. All right, Nightlifers, we will finish this on the other side of the news. I think we've got about 5 questions still to go. So, look, it is anybody's. And then we're going to talk to Farah Thomason in the United States. And we're going to try and connect some of us to.
7: ABC News. Hello, I'm Simon Lauder. Rescue efforts in Nepal are continuing with emergency teams searching debris-filled tunnels for hundreds of workers feared trapped after devastating floods struck 10 days ago. Tim Wharton reports.
8: In a boost for rescue efforts, 30-year-old Sanjay Sah and 45-year-old Kabir Mahajan were pulled from the tunnels of a hydro power site. They are the first to be found alive in the tunnels since a flash flood struck the region last week. But hundreds of others are still believed to be trapped underground across 6 different sites, and rescue efforts are being hampered by thick mud, rock and collapsed sections of the tunnels. More than 1,200 people have been killed across Nepal and Tibet after deadly flash floods 10 days ago. But major questions remain about victims on the Chinese side. While Nepali authorities provide regular updates on search and rescue efforts, information about those who have died and are missing is being tightly restricted by the Chinese government.
7: The United States has issued new Iran-related sanctions targeting 3 Turkish-based entities. The action is the latest in the Trump administration's campaign to economically pressure Tehran. 6 months into Washington's war with Iran, which has pushed energy prices higher worldwide, Treasury Secretary Scott Bessent, who last month announced an economic onslaught against Iran's financial links around the world, has said Washington is seeking to force Tehran back to the negotiating table. A preliminary report has found an Air India pilot tested positive for drugs after the aircraft he was flying plunged suddenly into

0: turbulence. 17 people were injured on last month's flight bound for Delhi, as the BBC's Arunade Mukherjee reports.
1: The Aircraft Accident Investigation Bureau said the use of psychoactive substances by the pilot in command was a serious concern, but it did not say whether the pilot's test result was linked to the plane's sudden loss of altitude. Days after the incident, Air India began testing all its pilots for banned substances, changing existing rules which required at least 10% of pilots to be tested at random. The airline, currently owned by the Tata Group, has already been under scrutiny after a flight from Ahmedabad to London crashed in June 2025, killing 260 people.
0: Back home, a total fire ban has been declared for the Greater Sydney region for today as abnormally warm spring weather grips the city. The ban's been imposed as hot and windy conditions are forecast to drive the area's bushfire threat to extreme levels. New South Wales Rural Fire Service Commissioner Trent Curtin says the fire danger is driven by the heat and winds.
2: Today's been called a total fire ban in the Greater Sydney area as a result of extreme fire danger. There's the potential for fires to be quite dangerous today in the Sydney area due to the elevated temperatures and elevated winds. The winds are expected to last through to sunset this evening.
0: Some states are warning a proposed change to private health insurance rebates could add pressure to public hospitals after the federal government vowed to push ahead with its controversial private health insurance rebate changes. The government is proposing to wind back the rebate for those aged 65 and over receive on their private health cover, meaning over 3 million older Australians would have to pay hundreds of dollars more for their private health insurance each year. However, health economist Professor Yuting Zhang says the impact would be small.
3: Midpoint, our estimating in terms of how many people drop the private cover is 28,000. Definitely not all of them going to use hospital at all. They're probably relatively healthy if they really don't need the cover. It's not a huge pressure on the public system.
0: Education experts say school programs on respectful relationships need to keep up with digital developments affecting young people amid a surge of sexual violence involving teenagers. A roundtable in Sydney has identified digital abuse and online influences as major concerns and flags the need to crack down on algorithm-related harm. The meeting was sparked by two alleged sexual assaults involving girls and boys from Sydney private schools. Adjunct Professor Matt Tyler from UNSW says schools need to confront the role of social media and deepfakes immediately.
4: We've got a curriculum that doesn't reflect the contemporary realities facing young people's lives. Digital coercive control, the increasingly violent nature of pornography, image-based abuse and deepfakes, these are issues that are not adequately addressed in the curriculum at the moment.
0: In basketball, the Australian Opals have opened their Women's World Cup account with a convincing win over Puerto Rico in Berlin. Veteran Steph Talbot starred for the Opals, recording 19 points, 8 rebounds and 3 assists, with the final score ending 70-54. The Opals take on Turkey on Sunday before rounding out the group stage against Belgium on Monday. ABC News.
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2: So there we go. A bit of Lionel Richie with All Night Long. This is Nightlife. We will finish our mighty challenge. Farah Thomason is going to talk to us tonight about what's making news in the States. And then it's a bit hard to explain without going into too much detail, but I'm going to do a bit of an experiment, see if we can get it working. Just see if we can find some connections between us all. But that's still to come. For now, what we have to do is finish the mighty challenge. The question we are on is 19. Which two teams played in the infamous Blood in the Water polo match on the 6th of December 1956? Eugene in Epping, hello.
3: Good evening, Suzanne. The Union of Soviet and Socialist Republics versus the Hungry Kids of Hungary.
2: That is correct. Yes, at the 56 Olympics, and because the USSR had just invaded Hungary, it was very, very tense.
3: But did I hear you say December or October?
2: Well, December's the answer that I have. Was it in October?
3: Very, very late for the November. I thought they were maybe October Olympics, but anyway, go on. Please.
2: Mm. Would you like to stay in water sports? Or you could try festivals and celebrations.
3: Oh, I don't care. Toss a coin. I'm not going to get the next one right.
2: That's very pessimistic.
3: Yeah. Okay. Water sports then.
2: Okay. Question 20. Ibis, flamingo, heron, crane and albatross are all terms from which water sport?
3: Not underwater golf. Ibis, please run by us all one more time.
2: All right. Ibis, flamingo, heron, crane and albatross are all terms from which water sport?
3: Yeah, I'm sorry. I can't even think of a water sport. Water polo?
2: It's not water polo.
3: Good night.
2: Okay, good night, Eugene. Tony in Cronulla.
4: Hi, Suzanne. How are you going?
2: Tony. The question is, ibis, flamingo, heron, crane and albatross are all terms from which water sport?
4: This is just a wild guess. I'm thinking yoga themed or something. I was going to say synchronised swimming.
2: Synchronised swimming is correct, Tony. Well done.
4: I was thinking yoga. What's the closest thing to it?
2: Yeah. Yeah, you can imagine people doing silly poses to those to those words,
4: exactly.
2: Can't you?
4: Yeah.
2: Okay.
4: Origami.
2: Do you want festivals and celebrations or water sports?
4: I'll go with water sports.
2: Question 21, Tony. Which water sport was invented by Ralph Samuelson in 1922 using a couple of boards and a clothesline?
4: Which water sport? A couple of boards.
2: And a clothesline.
4: Couple of boards and a clothesline. What year?
2: 1922.
4: A couple of boards, surfboard, feet, water skiing, rope. Water skiing.
2: Water skiing is correct, Tony.
4: Yep. Woo! Yeah. Right. Logic. Well, this is gonna run out. I can't get this third in a row.
2: Okay, we are over in festivals and celebrations. Question 22: which crustaceans compete in an annual race in the Queensland town of Windora?
4: Crabs, soldier crabs, like little tiny crabs. That's a guess.
2: No, it's not crabs.
4: No worries. Thanks, Suzanne. Have a good day.
2: Farewell, Tony. Very nice work. Margaret in Richmond. Howdy.
5: Good evening, Suzanne. I can confirm that the Melbourne Olympics started on the 22nd of November, so they would have run into December.
2: Yeah. Now, Anne in Brunswick says they finished on December the 8th, I believe. My father was in the athletics team and my parents got married on December 10th. Mm. So, thank you, Anne. Okay, question 22, Margaret. Which crustaceans compete in an annual race in the Queensland town of Windora?
5: He said crabs, didn't he?
2: He did.
5: And they're crustaceans. You didn't have lobsters, would you? You're pretty crazy in Queensland. I'll say lobsters.
2: It's not lobsters.
5: Okay.
2: Okay. Thanks, Margaret.
5: Thank you.
2: Bye. Michael in Carnegie. Hi, Michael.
6: G'day. How are you?
2: Michael, which crustaceans compete in an annual race in the Queensland town of Windora? Not lobster, not crab.
6: Prawns.
2: Not prawns.
6: Okay.
2: Okay.
6: No worries.
2: Bye. Duncan in Joondana. Hi, Duncan.
7: Hello, Suzanne. How are you?
2: Duncan, which crustaceans compete in an annual race in the Queensland town of Windora?
7: Well, I thought they were insects, but I'm going to say cockroaches.
2: No, not cockroaches.
7: Not cockroaches. Good night.
2: Nice guess, but not cockroaches. Joe in Ridgehaven. Hello.
8: Oh, hello.
2: What do you think this is?
8: Would it be yabbies?
2: It's yabbies. That's the answer that we're looking for. Thanks, Joe.
8: I saw that on TV. They make a circle and they put the yabbies in the middle. And the first one to the over the line wins.
2: Yeah. 23, Coachella is an annual music and arts festival held in which US state? Coachella. Where is it held?
8: Hawaii.
2: It's not Hawaii.
8: All right.
2: Thanks, Joe. Edwin in Sydney, you've still got time to win. I need a few more of you on the board. Hi, Edward.
9: Hi there.
2: Coachella is an annual music and arts festival held in which US state?
9: I think it's California.
2: California is correct. Well done, Edward. Question 24. With events including the World Championship Tuna Toss, which South Australian town hosts the annual Tunarama Festival?
9: Yeah, that's not my strong suit, I don't think, tuna. So you said South Australian town.
2: Yeah.
9: I'm presuming it's probably a coastal town. Might not be a coast. It could be a river town, but this is a clue for a zone, isn't it?
2: Yes.
9: Yes.
2: I can tell you that I've broadcast from this festival.
9: Okay.
2: But that's not going to help much.
9: Yeah, South Australian town. I'll just say Port Augusta.
2: Ah, not Port Augusta.
9: That's all right.
2: Okay, thanks.
9: I'll learn something new tonight.
2: You will. Thanks, Edward. Yeah, Harry in the Bay's got it. Susan in Hobart's got it. Eric knows where this is too. Perhaps this is a job for an Adelaidean. Hello, Helen.
10: Hi, Suzanne.
2: Helen, with events including the World Championship Tuna Toss, which SA City hosts the annual Tunarama Festival?
10: It's Port Lincoln, I think.
2: It is Port Lincoln, Helen. Okay. Great. You're in the hot seat now.
10: Uh-oh.
2: Celebrating the eternal and divine love of the gods Radha and Krishna, which Hindu festival is known as the Festival of Colours?
10: Oh, Festival of Light is Deepavali. Diwali?
2: It's not Diwali, no.
10: Okay.
2: Thank you. Thank you for Port Lincoln, Helen. Chris in Pakenham. Hi, Chris.
11: Hey, how you going?
2: Chris, celebrating the eternal and divine love of the gods Radha and Krishna, which Hindu festival is known as the Festival of Colours?
11: Is it Holi?
2: It is Holi. Congratulations, Chris.
11: Oh, thank you very much.
2: All right. Hang on the line. Have a yarn with Lockie. We will get you out your fridge magnet and a copy of Gardening Australia magazine. Thank you to everybody who played the Mighty Challenge tonight. Very much appreciated. All right. Let's head to the US.

0: Yeah, Andrew Romano can't be here this week. We are joined once again by Farah Thomason, who's a political correspondent for the Daily Beast in Washington, D.C. She's a former North American correspondent for The Age and Sydney Morning Herald. Hey, Farah, welcome back.
1: Hi, how are you going?
0: Good. How did you go with the quiz questions while you were waiting on the line?
1: I knew the one about Coachella, having been there, and I must say I would love it if it was moved to Hawaii personally, but it was great.
0: Okay, look, not long until the midterm elections now, just a couple of months. So how are the President Donald Trump's approval ratings sitting right now?
1: Oh, look, they are tanking. In fact, I think the latest one we had on him, he was sitting at 33%, which is essentially the lowest level of his presidency. And it couldn't come at a worse timing. We've obviously got, as you mentioned, the midterm election campaign sort of starting to heat up. The Republicans are going to be holding their first ever midterm convention in Dallas next week, and I'll be there covering it. And the remarkable thing, I think, is how Trump-centric this whole election is. Now, midterms, as we know, are not like presidential elections. They basically involve all 435 House seats and a third of the 100 seats in the Senate being up for grabs. So what it does do is gives you a control of Congress if you happen to win, and that can affect the president of the day, obviously, and his agenda going forward. But Trump being Trump, he's making it all about him, and he is basically doing this midterm convention next week, which the party is calling Trumpapalooza. He's asking candidates to run on his own record. He's promising to sort of campaign heavily in competitive races for them. And that's a bit of a problem because, as we've just discussed, his approval rating's tanking. We've got the war in Iran still going with no end in sight. We've got, similar to Australia, I suppose, cost of living pressures going through the roof here. And as I've been told by various sources, a lot of the Republicans don't even want to go because they don't want to be tied to a president, talking about his record when his record ain't so great. So it'll be very interesting to see.
0: Okay, and so not just the Trumpapalooza, which frankly doesn't, when you roll that off the tongue, I don't think it sounds that flattering, in fact, Trumpapalooza. but do you think there are some Republican candidates who would actually prefer the president just get right out of the election campaign as far as their particular seats are concerned?
1: Oh, absolutely. And I think, there are a number of very, very, volatile seats that are up for grabs. The Senate will come down to about five or six key races in places like, Maine and Georgia and Iowa and Michigan and the like. I think it's indicative of the fact that, the irony for Republicans is that you've got the person with the biggest megaphone in the party. He may also happen to be the person that they need to get out of the way because he is somebody who can suck up a lot of oxygen. He is somebody who, if you tie yourself to him in an electorate where, your constituents are basically saying, I hate this war in Iran, my gas prices are going up, I can barely afford groceries, you broke all your promises, it's not a great look. And that's why I think a lot of Republicans don't want to be there next week. It could well be a bit of a humiliation for the president with empty seats. So it's certainly a tricky situation for the party because it is the party of Donald Trump. He has remade the Republican Party in his own image. So it will be interesting to see next week as the convention kicks off, marking the start of, I guess, the campaign proper, how much oxygen Trump takes up, whether vulnerable Republicans are going to get a chance to talk about themselves and their own local issues, whether they have a positive economic message or if he sort of just says Democrats are worse, keep electing us, stuff like how they handle Iran and whether, I guess, candidates are enthusiastic about being tied to this president or quietly nervous about it.
0: So look, with all of the concerns around the war, what that might mean, that the low approval ratings, is there a sense of an impending blue wave with the Democrats winning a number of seats, or is it just too hard to tell?
1: No, there is definitely a sense of an impending blue wave. I mean, if you look at even the local races that have taken place over the past year, up and down the ballot, whether they be for things such as, state state seats, House seats in Florida or any particular state, a lot of them have shifted to the Democrats. In New Jersey, the governorship went to a Democrat earlier this year. The same thing happened in Virginia. You had a House seat member in Florida, and Donald Trump's own area where Mar-a-Lago sits. It's a very, traditionally red place, and in Palm Beach, and that went to a Democrat. So right up and down the ballot, even in these local races, you're seeing the tide turn. And I know for a fact, I speak to a lot of GOP strategists and Democratic strategists. They are all, GOP strategists are very worried because of the fact that you've got a president who just sort of can't shake the fact that he is he's tanking in terms of the approval ratings. And there is a sense, too, that he has broken a lot of his promises. I mean, I knew a lot of people in the presidential election of 2024 when I travelled around America. And I spoke to a lot of people who were very much like, I don't like this guy. He's I mean, he's.

0: his character isn't great. He sends off these, you know, incendiary tweets, etc. But I can vote for him because he's going to fix my grocery prices. He's going to, you know, deal with inflation. He's going to not push us into foreign wars. I have spoken now to a lot of people who have buyer's remorse, essentially, and who sort of said, I was duped, really, and they feel betrayed. So there is a sense, if you look at all of the sort of the little races that have gone on, as we politicos tend to do, that there could be a blue wave ahead. And that could be very devastating to the president. And he knows that. I mean, he's basically said if the Democrats win the power of the majority in the House or the Senate, that could lead to investigations on him, potential articles of impeachment. They will basically drag in as many of his cabinet officials and advisers as possible, subpoena them for hearings by various powerful committees to talk about, you know, alleged corruption and grifts and all sorts of things. And it could be a disastrous final 2 years for a president trying to kind of really instill his legacy in not just Washington, but I guess the world. So watch this space. It'll be a very fascinating few months. The midterm election's obviously November the 3rd, so it really is starting to heat up now.
1: Farah Thomason with us, political correspondent for The Daily Beast in Washington, D.C. Now, we had news this week that a huge arch that the president is championing as part of his legacy is on track for work to start within the next couple of weeks. Just to explain the plans for this arch to us. He wants to build it in Washington, D.C., doesn't he?
0: He certainly does. So this is a plan for a giant 200-foot arch, which is sort of modelled on the arch in Paris. In fact, he even spoke to Macron about it and was basically trying to say, well, I'm going to make a bigger one than yours. And he's basically pushing through this idea to build an arch near the Lincoln Memorial. It'll sit sort of between the Lincoln Memorial and Arlington National Cemetery. Now, it's essentially a monument to Donald Trump. And part of the problem is its position, it'll overlook the Arlington Cemetery, which, for people who don't know, is the most sacred burial ground of, I think, 400,000 military members are there. They have burials every day, every week. And it is a very, very sacred, solemn place. And, you know, you're going to have this giant arch overlooking the cemetery, in a sense. Evacuation, excavation could begin within weeks. It's obviously facing sort of legal and, preservation objections. But it really is just another example of a president trying to remake Washington in his own image. He's obsessed. Since taking office last year, he's demolished the East Wing in the White House to make way for an enormous ballroom. It started as an event space. It has since become a massive military complex, I think 5 or 6 stories into the ground, where there'll be, bomb shelters, military hospital, top secret research facilities. I mean, what the hell? Nobody voted for this. What else has he done? Obviously, the reflecting pool, I think you and I discussed last time, where he sought to remake it and paint it American flag blue after spending millions renovating it for the 250th anniversary celebrations here. Basically became a big problem. It was filled with algae. The American flag blue started peeling. They tried to pin the blame on alleged vandals. In the end, even Donald Trump's own hand-picked prosecutor admitted it wasn't vandals. It was actually a botched job by the contractor that Donald Trump had picked to do this project. In fact, later today, I'll be attending a hearing with the man they tried to pin the blame on, David Hearn, a former Olympian. He's now obviously, going to court and trying to get them to throw out the entire case. And this is all just examples of the fact that they're not isolated projects. They're part of Trump's desire to leave a physical imprint in Washington. And he wants decades from now to have people look at the Capitol and see, this is Donald Trump's Washington, when really it's a case of a man who's sort of building buildings, brandings, monuments, all the things to leave a mark on the physical architecture around the city. But all we want is him to, like, bring down grocery prices and and you know, deal with the war in Iran and actually do what he promised to do. So it's seen as a very big obsession and distraction for a president who really should be focusing on other things right now. So it's quite wild. I mean, if you ever come to Washington to see the way that the place has changed, there's a lot of gold everywhere, let's just say.
1: We've got Farah Thomason with us. Now, look, Australia's Defence Minister Richard Marles went to the US this week. He met with the US Defence Secretary Pete Hegseth. Can you tell us much about that meeting?
0: Yeah, so Marles met Hegseth a couple of days ago here. They were marking the 75th anniversary of ANZUS, the security treaty. They essentially discussed expanding sort of defence cooperation, you know, Australia's defence industrial capacity, and, of course, good old AUKUS and the America's submarine rotational presence in Western Australia. I mean, it's interesting because, you know, whatever chaos and political drama is happening around Trump domestically, it is important to note that the US-Australia alliance is continuing to deepen militarily. And that's a good thing because, you know, we were all worried when Trump got in that he'd rip up the AUKUS agreement and as he does with many other international agreements. But our alliance sort of continues, and I think Marles being here for Hegseth, at a meeting with Hegseth this week, was indicative of that. And, I mean, I guess it does pose tricky questions for Australia to some extent. You know, you've got to navigate two kind of simultaneous realities. You know, one is that America remains sort of, you know, Australia's indispensable security partner, but at the same time, the Trump administration is increasingly unpredictable. So it's a complicated relationship. And it was interesting, I think, the meeting took place during a very, very difficult week for Pete Hegseth. I mean, Hegseth is a very interesting character here within the Trump administration. He's had a very turbulent tenure as defence secretary. Sex scandals, you know, alcoholism allegations, repeated questions about his management style. This week, his head of the army, Dan Driscoll, quit. And, you know, Dan was a friend of, you know, J.D. Vance and has good relationships with both Republicans and Democrats. And I think literally when Miles was here, this was all sort of going on around him. He gave no explanation for his decision, although his clashes with Pete Hegseth have been, you know, widely reported. And some of Driscoll's allies in the army have been ousted this year by Hegseth. And he's just really purged the Pentagon of some of the top generals. So it would have been a fascinating time, I think, for Richard Miles to be here amid all this chaos with his US counterpart. And as I said, Australia still has to deal with him and the US because of our military relationship being too important. So I guess for Australia, the question isn't whether or not you kind of like the defence secretary, it's whether you can sort of maintain a stable relationship with him and with Washington, regardless of who's sitting in that office. And the good news is they do have a stable relationship so far. So that's good news for the country.
1: Yeah. Farah, thank you so much. Enjoy the Trumpapalooza next week, which you'll be going to.
0: I will indeed. I'll report back anytime you want.
1: Thanks. There's Farah Thomason. Farah is a political correspondent for the Daily Beast in Washington, D.C., also a former North American correspondent for The Age and Sydney Morning Herald.
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1: Nightlife it's a bit of an experiment, what we're going to do now. Last Sunday, when I was trying to just slow the quiz down, have a bit of a chat, we ended up learning quite a few things about people. For example, Ray from Yurunga, we ended up hearing quite a lot about his life as selling opal mining leases and all the things that he told us about what he'd been up to. And then lots of you, we decided we'd try and ask something interesting of every person, and lots of you had some great stories. Who was the person who accidentally knocked over the Queen in her rush to get into a position to see the Queen? That was a good one. So I was reminded years ago of something we tried on Nightlife, and I think I tried it on Overnights once, where we basically gave a list of things and we said, do you have something in common with this person? And this is what we're going to do tonight. Lockie, and I've got Lockie in the studio who's on deck tonight. Say hi, Lockie.
7: Hello.
1: is lucky for you. So what we've decided is that Lockie and I each have three things that we are going to tell you about ourselves. If you share those things, then we would like you, or you can kind of connect. Doesn't have to be exactly the same, but perhaps you can connect to the story or to the thing that we're going to tell you about. Then we want you to call and we want you to tell us what that connection is, the thing that you have in common. And then we want you to tell us some other things about you, which will then broaden it for other people to connect to. So that's the plan. Okay, Lockie. You're going to tell us firstly which school you went to.
2: Okay. This web of connection of ours. All right. I went to St. Mary's Primary and St. Mary's High School in Casino in New South Wales in the Northern Rivers.
1: Okay. So if any of you went to St. Mary's Primary or High School in Casino in the Northern Rivers, give us a call. You're also going to tell us about Pony Club.
2: Yep. Well, you know, you wanted to know a bit about my past that you didn't know about, and I was in Pony Club in Casino. I used to ride a pony. Actually, her name was Tootsie, and she was very stubborn, and I was not one of the stars of our Pony Club, but I did it. We'd turn up every Sunday. Mum and Dad would take us there, and they'd stand by me and Tootsie, and we did our best against some of the kids that were incredible on these huge horses.
1: Okay, so how long were you in Pony Club for?
2: I think it was years. I would think about 4 years.
1: Okay, and it's not horse club, it's Pony Club? Ride a pony, not a horse?
2: Well, that's what we thought. That's what I thought when I got my pony, but apparently everyone else got the brief that it was horse club. So, yeah, but it's Pony Club.
1: Okay.
2: So there's Pony Clubs all over the place.
1: Has anyone, do you know, earlier I did mention Pony Club, and Joe, I think it was in Ballarat, said I was in Pony Club. So yeah. I'm sure there's at least one taker.
2: Yeah, you don't have to have been in Casino Pony Club. Any Pony Club.
1: If you've got a Pony Club story or you've been in Pony Club, you can give us a call. And then the final thing that you were going to tell us is that when you're at uni, was it? You went on exchange to the US.
2: Yeah, that was one of the best things I ever got to do, was go on a student exchange for a year. I went and lived in a little town called Clarion. It was at a university called Clarion University. It's one of those sort of university towns, about 9,000 people in the town, 6,000 of which were uni students, just up in the hills north of Pittsburgh. And it was a lot of fun, a lot of snow, a lot of Americans, a lot of people standing around wanting to listen to my Australian accent.
1: And you joined a fraternity.
2: I joined a fraternity. I figured I would never do that in Australia, but whilst in Rome, do as the Romans do. So I joined a fraternity, and actually, secretly, I had a lot of fun. It was great.
1: And you learnt?
2: So you had to do this thing as part of the pledging experience. I mean, there's lots of things you had to do, but one of them was just stupid stuff. But you had, because they have the Greek, it's the Greek tradition for their fraternities, you had to learn the Greek alphabet, and you had to be able to say it before a match would burn. So they'd light a match.
1: Okay.
2: And you'd have to be able to say it.
1: Okay. We're not going to light a match because that would set up the smoke alarms, but let's pretend I'm lighting a match, Lockie. Go.
2: All right. Alpha, beta, gamma, delta, epsilon, zeta, eta, theta, oda, kappa, lambda, mu, nu, xi, micron, pi, rho, sigma, tau, upsilon, phi, chi, psi, omega. I think I got them all. I've still got it, and that was a long time ago.
1: I'm going to get you some applause, Lockie. Yeah! Very impressive.
2: I reckon that was half a match. I've got better.
1: Okay, so here's what we want you to do. If you went to St. Mary's Primary School or High School in Casino, if you were ever part of a pony club, if you did an international exchange, if you learned to say the Greek alphabet, we'll throw that in too, you know.
2: Pretty rare. I'd like to think I'm...
1: If you ever joined an American fraternity, if you have any of those things in common with Lockie, we want you to call us now. I hope this is going to work, Lockie.
2: I hope it is, but haven't you got three things?
1: I'm going to talk about three things too. But as soon as I see the phone ring, I'm going to send you rushing outside.
2: Out.
1: Yeah, but 1-300-800-222 Nightlife is get involved. If you don't call, then we can't make this happen. So someone's got to have been in a pony club. Okay, so here are the things that I'm going to mention that I wonder if any of you have in common with me. Oh, Lockie, there's a phone call.
2: Phone call. There goes
1: Lockie. All right, that's why I got him to tell me his stuff first. Okay, so I grew up in Adelaide. So the school I went to was Walkerville Primary School, and then I went to Wilderness School. So if anyone went to Walkerville, or to wilderness. You'll definitely be a female if you went to wilderness, as it was an all-girls school. I was also, as a teenager, completely and utterly obsessed with Madonna. She was my hero. I had pictures of her on every wall. I used to have a little Madonna figurine that I carried around with me. And at the end of the school day, I would say to my friends, "May Madonna be with you." So I would love to hear from anybody who was perhaps as obsessed with Madonna as I was when I was a teenager. And then the final thing that I'm going to give you is that I lived in Canada for a year, spent a year living in Canada. So if you happen to go to Walkerville Primary School or Wilderness, if you were obsessed with Madonna when you were a teenager, or, you know, you didn't have to be a teenager, I guess, or perhaps you spent some time living in Canada, we want to hear from you. So if you can connect to any of the six things that Lockie and I have just told you about, then I want you to give us a call, 1-300-800-222. We're going to see how much of a web we can build to connect ourselves in. And I'm excited to say that that phone call that Lockie went out to grab was from Phyllis. Hello, Phyllis.
7: Hello, Suzanne.
1: Okay. So Lockie just talked about going on exchange in Pennsylvania. What's your connection to Lockie?
7: I grew up in Pennsylvania. I grew up in Pittsburgh. I went to Slippery Rock State College, where my best friend went to Clarion State College. And there was a triangle of colleges. They weren't universities then, they were colleges. There was Edinburgh, Clarion, and Slippery Rock. And we did the whole triangle just to go to different concerts. Oh, every weekend we would hitchhike from one to the other, and just had a ball. So that's my connection. I wasn't ever in a pony club or anything like that, but I know the area that he spent that year in absolutely brilliantly.
1: Okay, and did you go to that university that he went to? Did you visit it when your friend was there?
7: Yeah, we went there every second or third weekend to go to concerts and things. Yeah, all the time.
1: Yeah.
7: And Lockie told me that he actually went to Slippery Rock for a day. So that was a connection back again, because Slippery Rock's not a college that a lot of people know about, as you can imagine.
1: Okay, so Phyllis, what I want you to do now to help us is tell us a couple of things about you that other people can try to connect to.
7: Well, I moved overseas when I was 23 years old and left my entire family back in the United States. And I moved to Sydney. Well, they sent me to Broken Hill. I was meant to come here for a couple of years to teach and then go home. I fell in love with the place, and here I am 50 years later. So that's a big bit of me.
1: Okay. Any claims to fame? Is there anything particularly quirky you can do? Or, you know, have you met someone famous? Or
7: I met Don Burroughs, and I got to sing with Don Burroughs and what was George Gola. They came and did a concert in Broken Hill, and my class of children all dubbed me in because they said I could sing. So I had to get up on the stage and sing with Don Burroughs and George Gola, and that's my claim to fame, and I love it.
1: Oh, that's fantastic. And so you are a teacher, are you, Phyllis?
7: Oh, I'm retired now, but I taught for 44 years, yep.
1: Wow. Okay, yep. That's great. Well, that is an excellent first connection, Phyllis. I'm so glad you called, and thank you for doing it.
7: Thank you. I really love your show when you're on. You do a good job.
1: Thank you, Phyllis. Okay, there's Phyllis in Camden. So did you move overseas perhaps and leave the rest of your family behind when you were 23? I don't know how many of you might have sung on a stage with Don Burroughs. That would be great if any of you have. If any of you perhaps have also spent time in Slippery Rock and at Clarion University in Pittsburgh. Also, if any of you went to St. Mary's Primary School or High School in Casino, if any of you were in Pony Club, if any of you went to Walkerville Primary School or Wilderness, if any of you were obsessed with Madonna as a teenager or spent time living in Canada. These are the things we would like you to connect with us to at the moment. Nicole in Canberra. Evening, Nicole.
8: Hi, Suzanne. How are you?
1: Doing well.
8: Sorry, welcome back.
1: Thank you.
8: I've missed you. Well, I have connections with both of you. I did an exchange in Germany. My best exchange friend was from Canada. And I was obsessed with Madonna. She was the beginning of my, you know, my record, you know, the vinyl and smash hits. And, you know, I used to buy all of that stuff because of Madonna, and I sang all of her songs. And I think you even had a quiz with a Madonna song, you know, a few months ago, and it just came to me. Like,
1: oh, so you must be about my age, Nicole. I'm early 50s. Were you, or were you a bit younger? Yeah.
8: About that. Mm-hmm.
1: That's about right. Yeah, it's smash hits. I used to buy it every week. I even wrote letters into it.
8: That's right. Oh, I didn't go that far. I read it religiously.
1: Yeah, every Sunday at four o'clock when the deli with the papers opened, I would go up and get the latest copy of Smash Hits so that I could read all the gossip. Did you enjoy being an exchange student in Germany?
8: No and yes. The first 3 months were horrendous. And then I changed families and it was great.
1: And so tell us some of the best bits about being an exchange student.
8: The best bits was the just learning languages, plural, because they all learn languages from grade 3, Latin, French, English, Russian, you know, whatever, you name it. Learning about people, and particularly Germany, because there was a lot of stigma. My family just went completely quiet when I told them I was going to Germany, and I found out. But then I met all these beautiful people. They're just absolutely lovely. And, you know, it's really sad that they, you know, they still carry that stigma with them.
1: Do you think that's still there today, Nicole?
8: Oh, absolutely.
1: Okay, so have you got a couple of other things about yourself that you could tell us that maybe other people can connect to?
8: I was in a fleet of 7, which included myself and 6 boys. I was junior club champion in a sailing club. I was a solo sailor, and with thanks to my dad, who trained me particularly well. But it was outrageous that I won, and all of my friends who were male stopped talking to me on the day that my award was announced. Forever.
1: Really?
8: Yes.
1: Oh dear.
8: None of them ever spoke to me ever again.
1: Oh. Now, where was this that you were sailing?
8: Oh, this was the mighty Ken Curran Reservoir near Lockwood, or, you know, sort of between Castlemaine and Bendigo and Malden in Victoria.
1: Okay. So you were a junior,
8: it was a puddle,
1: junior sailor, and you were the club champion.
8: A junior club champion.
1: A junior club champion.
8: At the age of 16.
1: Wow. Yeah. Actually, one of the things Lockie and I were workshopping, which of our stories that we should tell, and one of the ones that we decided not to put in Lockie's final three, was that he'd won a dance contest at a blue light disco. doing a Peter Garrett type dance to a Midnight Oil song, I think, which he's trying to replicate in the studio right now.
8: Okay. I wasn't allowed to go to blue light discos.
1: Okay, so Nicole, anything else?
8: Well, I get seasick, which is hilarious.
1: Any famous meetings, any stories that you always dine out on?
8: I was in the front row of a pseudo echo concert in Golden Square in Victoria, and I believe they're coming to Canberra in October, but I'm going to miss them because I can't make it that night. So that's very sad. Any other good things? Oh, gee, not sure. Oh, yes, here we go. Along with, of course, my team of colleagues, produced the most efficient, get this, amorphous silicon solar cell in the world. And I held that for maybe a few months, I suppose, before someone else created a better one.
1: Okay. So what does that mean exactly, the efficient amorphous solar cell?
8: We know the solar panels you have on your roof.
1: Yeah.
8: Well, the cheap way of producing them is that you have what they call a multi-crystalline silicon. There's lots of little crystals all joined together, and they slice it into really fine layers. But we were making it, we were trying to make them more efficient. We were making it out of a single crystal cells that were all sliced up. So it's just the way that you all slice and dice it, sorry. What you make your substrate out of determines how efficient your cell is. And some people choose

0: to make it cheaper but easier, but they're less efficient. You need more of them on your roof. And we were trying to make them more efficient, and therefore you didn't need to use as much material, so forth.
1: Wow. Well, you've given us a few good claims to fame there, Nicole. So if anyone can share anything Nicole's told us, maybe you were a junior club sailing champion. Maybe you sat in the front row of a Pseudo Echo concert. So you were a big fan, were you?
0: Lead. What's his name?
1: Brian Canham.
0: Oh, to die for. My first crush.
1: Tell you, you know, you and I would have been great friends when we were 13, Nicole, I think. Yeah.
0: You were just a bit too far away.
1: Yeah. And I mean, I don't know how many of you could claim to produce what was at one time the most efficient amorphous solar cell in the world. But look, if you want to make that claim.
0: And hello to all of my colleagues at the ANU who I worked with.
1: Yeah. Excellent. Nicole, thank you so much for connecting with us.
0: No problem. Have a great night.
1: There's Nicole in Canberra. So is there anything that we've been talking about that you can also share a story with or connect about? Maybe you were also obsessed with Pseudo Echo, or it was Madonna, or you went on exchange. AJ in Tassie. Hi, AJ.
2: May I say, I don't think I'm alone, that we're very blessed to have you on our radio. Thank you.
1: That's very kind, AJ. Okay.
2: I have the first question, please.
1: All right, what's your connection? Which story are you connecting with?
2: I called because of Canada. You said call Canada, and now I believe I have to connect that to three things. Is that correct?
1: No, you just tell us about your connection to Canada, and then you can tell us about some other interesting things that perhaps someone else will have in common with you.
2: So I have to connect to the previous speaker.
1: You just have to tell us about your time in Canada.
2: Oh, okay. What do you want to know?
1: Well, you tell her.
2: All right.
1: You spent 18 months there. Where were you?
2: West coast through the middle and up the top where it was very cold.
1: So you were travelling around?
2: No, I was working.
1: Okay. What were you doing?
2: I did a few things. I operated machinery and plant and equipment. I operated systems. I built various buildings, and I worked in exploration mineral drilling in the Arctic top. No, not quite there, but it was negative 40 degrees Fahrenheit at negative 33 is the same as Celsius. Yeah.
1: Gosh. So what brought you, was it the work that took you there to start with?
2: No. I was thinking about this, and what's important? Love, of course.
1: All right. Tell us the story.
2: No,
1: it's
2: private, but I'll leave you with this. I was fortunate enough to meet the most beautiful woman in the world, and I was fortunate enough to bask in the glow of kindness, brilliance, love and light for a joyous time. So good night, Australia.
1: Oh, hang on, AJ. You have to tell us some other stuff about you that other people might have in common.
2: All right. Another question, please.
1: No, you need to. Okay. What's your claim to fame?
2: I don't have one.
1: Okay. Have you got a party trick?
2: A what?
1: No, it's something you can, like how Lockie recited us the Greek alphabet. Can you do something crazy like that?
2: Oh, I don't know about parties, but I once, you know when they blow fire out in the sky out of your mouth?
1: Yes.
2: Yeah, we've done it at Backpackers in Northern New South Wales on New Year's Eve, and the Dutch bloke that did it before me did something wrong and his head caught fire. Lucky we did it on a pontoon on a river and he jumped in the river. Yeah.
1: Okay. Well, if you've ever set your head on fire and lifted all the tail.
2: It wasn't me. It was the other guy. I did it all right. Yeah.
1: My goodness. All right, AJ, which was your favourite part of Canada?
2: Oh, you're talking geographically, right?
1: Yes.
2: No, it's not a map. The favourite part, I couldn't say, but I must say that I found the wilderness to be a very, the bush. I'll leave you with this. I was on this job, right, and we had to walk across the chopper pad every morning, and it was dark all the time, right? And we go to the geology tent on the way, and I get in there, and the place is in complete disarray with food all over the place. I say, well, what happened, you know? And he said, oh, Martin got in here last night and went nuts. So for 3 months, I'm looking out for this Martin guy, right?
1: Mm.
2: Anyway, we're walking across the pad, and this animal's going across like a raccoon, and the chief driller says, ah, a Martin. See ya. Thanks a lot.
1: All right. Thanks, AJ. Lovely to talk to you. Megan says, I used to obsessively buy smash hits, but in the 90s and noughties. I'm only 40. I used to love the pull-out posters and the freebies. Nicole, some love for you. Someone saying, thank you for all the research and development that I'm sure you put into solar development. And Shane says, Nicole is awesome. So there you go, Nicole. Some respect for your work there. Now, Vicky on the Gold Coast. Hello, Vicky.
3: Good morning. How are you?
1: Good morning. What do we have in common, Vicky?
3: Well, I'm about the same age and I went to Wilderness only until year 8.
1: Right.
3: Yeah, so when the new junior school got built, I was up there, and then back to year 8, I was obsessed with Madonna. And I was in a pony club. I had a horse.
1: Oh, my goodness. You've got it all. So what year were you there at Wilderness?
3: I left in 1984, but that was in year 8.
1: Oh, my goodness. I started in 1984 in year 5.
3: Oh, wow. Because you probably wouldn't remember the year that the year 12 for their graduation, they all stood up on stage and they sang I Made It Through the Wilderness.
1: Yeah. Well, I don't remember that, but that became somewhat of a tradition, because when I got to year 12, I also rewrote Like a Virgin and had I Made It Through the Wilderness as the opening line. It was too obvious not to do, really.
3: Oh, wasn't it? And I just remember the look on the headmistress, her face. What are these girls going to do?
1: Yeah. Excellent. And so Pony Club, how long were you in Pony Club, Vicky?
3: Oh, for several years, and then eventually I just did a horse in Adelaide. But my other great thing too, when I did move on from Wilderness, the school I went to, we were in the Rock and Roll of Stepford, and I got to dance on stage with Icehouse.
1: Oh, really?
3: Yeah, it's just all the Rock and Roll of Stepford. It was just amazing.
1: Okay, dancing on stage. So we've had someone dancing on stage with Icehouse and someone singing on stage with Don Burrows. So
3: those were the years.
1: Yeah. Well, Vicky, thank you very much for connecting to myself and to Lockie via Pony Club.
3: No worries. Thank you.
1: All right.
3: Good night.
1: Very nice to hear from you. Okay. So if anyone else, probably running out of time actually to take any more calls. Maybe we'll do this again sometime. We'll start with three different stories. Maybe we'll get some of you to be our starters and we'll see what kinds of ways that we can connect each to each other. But as you see, we've had Lockie form a connection with someone who moved over from Pennsylvania when they were 23. And they're Vicky and I, who never knew each other, went to the same school, even though I think she left just as I was arriving. We'll catch up with Ashwin shortly. I wonder if Ashwin went to Pony Club or has danced on stage with someone famous. We'll find out. But as Vicky and I were just having this chat, I think maybe we'll have a little Madonna.

0: Madonna and Like a Virgin. It's actually one of my signature karaoke songs, that one. Risa, though, says, I photographed Madonna. She wasn't extremely lovely. Ashwin Sekhar, hello.
1: Hey, Suzanne. This is our connection we have. This was my favourite song in the 90s. And I remember the year was 1995, and I'd left that song on a cassette tape in the car that I'd parked so that it was off. But obviously when you start the car up, it's going to play Madonna again. And someone agreed to park my car for me. It was a woman. And I thought, oh, no, she's going to hear that I like Madonna, because I was so embarrassed. I thought, I'm supposed to like Metallica and Green Day and Pantera. And then she got out of the car and she's like, you have amazing taste in music. This is Madonna. So Madonna just really upped my reputation in the 90s.
0: That is excellent, Ashwin. I'm glad that worked out well for you.
1: Yeah, she brought me up. So, yeah, good artist. All right, so we are about to go into our program. So we have the quiz, as always, coming up. And then we're going in two directions. One, we have a performer from a Las Vegas ranch, they call it out there, a farm, who's moved to Australia and discovered her American sound while living in Australia. Something about this country brings out the American in her. And on the other side, we have a performer who's moved to Vegas as a drag performer, reached the top of that scene, but mum is not so happy with it, has some fears about it. So we'll explore that in a new documentary called Heels. So going in two directions today.
0: All right. Sounds like lots of fun, Ashwin. Thank you very much. Keep enjoying that Madonna.
1: Well, thank you, Suzanne.
0: There's Ashwin Sekhar, who'll be with you on Overnight. Thank you so much for your company tonight. Tomorrow night we've got Steve Kilby from The Church doing a playlist. We're going to talk about the history of nightlife and great party locations historically. That should be lots of fun. I look forward to chatting with you then.
2: ABC News. Hello, I'm Simon Lauder. Rescue efforts are continuing in Nepal with emergency teams searching through debris-filled tunnels for hundreds of workers who've been trapped since devastating floods struck last week. Two workers from a blocked hydropower tunnel have been freed 10 days after they were trapped by flash floods that devastated an area on the border with Tibet. Some good news for Nepal, which has seen more than 1,200 people killed. However, with time passing, the president of the International Tunnelling and Underspace Association, Arnold Dix, says hope is fading of finding more victims alive.
3: This is absolutely squarely up the middle of miracle territory. Big teams of people are working on this. We've got men with shovels and their hands digging underground in tunnels to people on computers comparing satellite imagery with what we're getting from helicopters and historical drawings. And in the end, a good dose of miracle.
2: The United States has issued new Iran-related sanctions targeting three Turkish-based entities as Washington looks to increase economic pressure on Tehran. Tim Wharton reports.
4: 6 months since the Iran war started, the Trump administration is stepping up its financial pressure on Tehran. With energy prices rising across the world, U.S. Treasury Secretary Scott Bessent, who announced an economic onslaught against Iran's financial links around the world, has said Washington is seeking to force Tehran back to the negotiating table. Meanwhile, the U.S. and its allies are pushing other countries on the UN Nuclear Watchdogs Board to pass a resolution next week reporting Iran to the UN Security Council for the first time in 20 years. If passed, the resolution would follow up one adopted on June 12th last year, declaring Iran in breach of its non-proliferation obligations for not fully cooperating with an investigation into uranium traces found at undeclared sites.
2: More than 120 people are reported to have been killed in a new round of intense fighting between Saudi-backed government forces and Houthis in Yemen. The clashes erupted when the Iranian-backed Houthis launched a ground assault on Thursday to try to take control of coastal territory bordering the Bab al-Mandeb Strait in the Red Sea. The BBC's Sebastian

0: Russia reports.
1: The contagion of the Iran war appears to have ended a long lull in the conflict in Yemen. The Iranian-backed Houthis have for several weeks been attacking Saudi Arabian ships carrying oil through the Bab al-Mandeb Strait, which the Saudis have been using as an alternative to the Strait of Hormuz. That has further inflamed tensions between the Saudis and the Houthis after they'd already started trading attacks again. This latest offensive by the Houthis has led to some of the fiercest fighting in Yemen for years, now in a battle for control of the Bab al-Mandeb waterway.
2: A US judge has declared a mistrial in the murder of Lindsay Clancy for the killing of her three young children at her home in 2023, a tragedy her attorney said occurred while she was suffering from postpartum psychosis. Massachusetts Judge William Sullivan said he had no choice in declaring the mistrial after the jury failed to reach a verdict after 38 hours of deliberation following a six-week trial. The televised trial has revived debate about how postpartum mental health in women is treated in the US and how the country's legal system addresses cases when mothers kill their children. It's unclear whether the prosecution will seek a retrial. The British government has reassured its position on the Falkland Islands, saying the archipelago and the South Atlantic will remain a British overseas territory for as long as its inhabitants wish. Argentine President Javier Milei has threatened to impose sanctions on companies that attempt to exploit oil reserves around the territory, and he's repeated Argentina's claim to the islands. British government minister Lucy Powell says the Falklands are part of Britain.
3: All these sort of geopolitics are changing very quickly. We are in kind of uncertain times in many ways, but you know, we stand steadfast and we will defend our own territories and continue to do that.
2: Back home, and an Angus bull from New South Wales has become the most expensive beef animal ever traded in Australia, selling for $420,000. The bull has been praised for what breeders call its supermodel-level looks and versatility, with sellers describing it as hard to fault. Stud principal at Millamurra Angus, Ross Thompson, sold the bull. He says there are many factors that make it such a valuable beast.
4: Everything's in proportion. Beautiful neck, beautiful laid-in shoulder, extremely long through the centrepiece there. And then when you get into the hind quarter, he's got it beautifully balanced. The depth of the ham is just, it's so beautifully proportioned.
2: ABC News.
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6: Good morning. I've always wondered, who is that guy? Who does the introduction? Sounds a bit like Dave from Nightlife. I'm not sure. If you know who the voice of the ABC sweeps are, you can let me know. If you have just joined, though, the program for the first time, we always begin with a quiz. So it's your chance to really just learn a little bit about the world and share some of your knowledge with everyone who happens to be listening in. It's a fun quiz, and we end by selecting a winner from everyone who answers correctly. So you get up to two questions. You have to get the first question right to get your second question, up to 2 points per person, that means. And we draw the winner at the end. And the winner gets an overseas ABC Radio overnights, I should say, fridge magnet. So that's the plan for the quiz. If you would like to play, give me a call on 1300 800 222 or text 0437 774 774. We've got three lines free, so you can call in now to begin the quiz, to start playing. This is the plan. All, if you happen to stick around for 4 hours... You might not. You can listen back. This is the plan. We'll go on. In the second hour, we'll cross over to Hollywood. It's very dominated by streaming and Netflix and video games. We're moving into a new world, so we'll tell you what's new in Hollywood. And then we'll have a conversation with someone who's an Emmy-winning filmmaker, has made a documentary about someone who is a drag performer, and they've reached the top of the game in the United States, but Mum's not so happy about the career, the life. Mum's worried for this performer. So, I mean, that's a common story, isn't it? Sometimes our parents don't understand us. They don't understand the way we are and the career choices that we make. So let's explore that. I think it's quite a universal theme that's been captured in this documentary, Family Hurt. So let's have a look at that coming up in the second hour. And then we'll cross over into the third hour. Two things. By the age of 85... roughly half, just under half, 2 in 5 people will have been diagnosed with cancer at some stage during their life. So I have someone in who used to be a comedian, not so much anymore, but has taken a really positive approach to that diagnosis. Claudia is going to take you through getting diagnosed, her attitude, what makes a comforting friend. So if you'd like to support someone in that situation, maybe you'd like an inside view of how to be a good friend, how to be a good support to someone who's been diagnosed. So she's got a really positive vibe. I know some of these topics can feel a little bit heavy in the middle of the night, but I think you'll enjoy that conversation and get a lot out of it from Claudia's words. So that's coming up in the third hour. And then we have a musician for you who has made the move from the United States to Australia, but discovered her soul hillbilly, soul roots and blues, kind of those American sounds are really coming out of her in Australia. So there's something about this country, maybe it's the wide open spaces, that brings out your inner Vegas. So we'll talk about that lovely and interesting transition that Jen has made coming over to this country. We'll take you to some interesting festivals in the final hour. There's an avocado festival. There's our version of Burning Man, which is burning of the sugar canes, much more agricultural. And we'll crossover, we'll end the show with Gordon Lynch talking to us about resistance training. Should you go free weights or should you use the machines like a disciplined person? What's the ideal? That's quite a varied show, but we always kick off with the quiz. So if you would like to play, the lines are currently busy. There's 8 lines taken, so it will be engaged for you, but they will clear up as the program goes on. So keep this number aside, 1300 800 222. And thank you for your welcome, Latif, into the show. Don't forget the weather, Ashwin, says Matthew, in Norrfalk, Sweden. Yeah, that is actually a good tip. We sometimes do it before the song, sometimes after. Here you go, Matthew in North Sweden and everyone listening. Brisbane, it will be 28 degrees today, mostly sunny. Sydney, 33 degrees, windy, partly cloudy. Melbourne, showers and windy. Canberra, 19 degrees, rain. Hobart, rain for you as well with 14 degrees. Darwin, 32 degrees, possible shower. Adelaide, 17 degrees, showers easing and windy. Perth, 20 and showers. This is a stunning, stunning weather report. Sydney, hotter than Darwin today. So, shorts and T-shirt for you. I think that is the plan. Let's kick off with the quiz after this. This is Boston, More Than a Feeling.

0: That's Boston. More Than a Feeling. Quite an American-themed program so far. We're crossing over to Vegas. Later, that was Boston. You are listening to ABC Radio Overnights. I'm Ashwin Seeker, and we're about to join the quiz. I don't even have to read the weather because Matthew prompted me to do it before the song. So we are good to go. Let's kick off with April joining us from the Northern Beaches. Hello, April.
1: Hi, Ashwin.
0: Good day for you today.
1: Pardon?
0: Was it a good day?
1: It was a great day, yeah. I went to yoga this morning and then I did some line dancing and then I went to a South Indian restaurant, as you do when you just got back, and a nice feed of, you know, I had a dosa.
0: Dosa, yeah, with what curry?
1: No, I just had it with sambar and with coconut chutney.
0: Yeah.
1: Just a masala dosa, and the waiter was really surprised because he brought me out some cutlery and I just looked at him and went, I don't need cutlery.
0: No.
1: He kept coming out to check if I was okay.
0: I love it. So you're just using the hands and you're rolling it up into a ball and he was impressed. He would have been watching you from the kitchen with one eye.
1: I think he was. I think he probably called all the kitchen hands to come and have a look as well.
0: You're probably on their Instagram account. Eating with your hands. I love it. Okay, well, let's let you kick off the quiz today, April. Your question to open is, where was the first example of paper money used?
1: Oh my goodness. What? Paper money.
0: Paper money, yes. Not coins, paper money.
1: The first example.
0: Oh, the first country. Which country used paper money first? Maybe that's a better way to say it.
1: Goodness me, it could be anywhere, couldn't it? I'm going to say the United States of America.
0: Not the USA. It's going back even further than that, April. So,
1: I think I know. Yeah. Never mind. I'll leave it for someone. I'll leave it for Justin. Hopefully Justin will get it right.
0: Justin's next, yeah. All right, April.
1: He very kindly let me go first, I believe.
0: So. Oh, right. Do you have to go to sleep, do you?
1: No.
0: Oh, okay.
1: No.
0: I thought you had to go to bed early.
1: He's a gentleman. Okay. He said ladies first.
0: Oh, I love it. Okay. All right, I'll ask him about that. Thanks, April.
1: Okay. Thanks, Ashwin. Good night.
0: Good night. Justin joins us from Frankston. Hi, Justin.
2: G'day, Ashwin.
0: Justin, very polite letting April in first.
2: Well, you know, ladies before gentlemen, you know, I've been brought up like that, you know. Always let the women go first before the men.
0: Do you open car doors and house doors as well for people?
2: Yes, I do.
0: What's the rule? Lady or man, if you're opening a door for someone, how far away do they have to be for you to open it? And are you happy to wait 5-6 seconds?
2: It doesn't matter how long it takes. I will always open the door for anyone, even if they're elderly women or, you know, anyone in a wheelchair, you know, I'll just open the door for anyone. Thank you, April. I am a gentleman.
0: Very much a gentleman. Let's see if you can handle this question, Justin, which April, I think she knows, but she went for the USA, and that is, where was the first, which country used paper money first?
2: Was it the UK?
0: It's not the UK either, Justin. It's even older than those two places, unfortunately. Many of you have it in the text line, so we'll speak another night, Justin.
2: Thank you. And just before I go, you realise yesterday, being the 3rd of September, was the 20th anniversary of the great Steve Irwin's death?
0: I didn't pick that up. I didn't pick that up at all. Well,
2: yeah, it was 20 years ago that he left us in the Great Barrier Reef.
0: Yeah.
2: When he got stung by it was a stingray, and the barb went through his chest and into his heart. And

0: sad day.
1: Yeah.
0: Very sad day. Justin, thanks for reminding me. I'd forgotten all about that, the anniversary.
1: Yeah. And happy Father's Day if you're a father for tomorrow.
0: Coming up tomorrow. I'll chat to you another night, Justin.
1: All right. Thanks, man.
0: Joyce from Perth, you are correct about which country created paper money first. Sandra and Simo and Harry in the Bay. Morgan as well. You have it right. It's an older country, if you like, than those two that have been mentioned so far. Who got there first? Sally joins us from Sydney. Hi, Sally.
2: Hi.
0: Sally, do you want to pass on this question or have a go as to which country invented paper money first?
2: You know what? The funny thing is I'd like to pass it, but I'd like to have I can't do a pretend go and get it wrong.
0: Oh, no.
2: Because
0: no.
2: In the back of my mind I've got something, but, yeah. You know, I could be dead wrong. When you say far back, my mind goes very far back.
0: Yeah, I don't know. Mm.
2: To the people, one morning there were these people far back, a long time ago. You did a whole segment on those people, you know what I mean?
0: Oh, right. I'm not sure.
2: Go back to them.
0: Yes.
2: Go back to them. Well, that's what I'm...
0: Very cryptic.
2: I'm thinking of them.
0: I'm not sure exactly which segment because I've done so many, but
2: it was about a certain group of people who started a lot of things, but thousands of years ago. That's what I was thinking of.
0: Okay.
2: So we'll pass it.
0: We'll pass it for now. So then, your question. I have a musical question for you, Sally,
2: okay.
0: And that is, I'm about to play you a piece of music. It's by Pablo Casals, and it was named after a particular bird. So have a listen to this and tell me which bird was this song named after.

0: Sally, I just think that's the most beautiful cello piece I've ever heard. But do you know which name it was bird it was named after?
1: I'll just take a wild guess. Not really, but I'll just take a wild guess and say Lady Bird.
0: Oh, I like that guess. I like the creativity, but it's not, unfortunately, Sally. So let's catch up another night.
1: Have a good day. Take care.
0: And you too as well. It's not the Lady Bird. Many of you are correct about the money question, though. And Sandra, you are correct about the bird. Okay, so we've got some answers coming in the text line. Let's see if Tony knows. Hello, Tony.
2: Hello, Ashton.
0: Tony, did you hear that piece of music I just played?
2: Yes. That's paper money.
0: Yes. Yeah, you can have a go at the money question. If you want to go back, which country used paper money first? Did you want to have a go at that one?
2: Try and get this question out of the way. Ashwin, yes.
0: Yes.
2: China.
0: China is correct for 1 point. So now we're back on that musical question. That music I just played is named after a bird. Which bird?
2: Right, I'll guess the swan.
0: It is the swan. It was meant to describe the movement of a swan through a lake. I'll just play it one more time. It's so beautiful.

0: does sound like a swan moving across the lake. You wouldn't call it ibis, would you, Tony?
1: No, actually, I've taken my cue from life in this town.
0: Yeah.
1: But swans on Lake Wendouree. There's
0: some good swans out there.
1: I'll be playing a sequence, I suppose, soon.
0: Yeah.
1: And it's always been part of the heritage of this town.
0: Yeah. It is time for cygnets, I suppose, with spring coming just around the corner. So that'll be beautiful. So you've got 1 point for paper money and for the bird as well. So that's 2 points for you, Tony.
1: Oh, congratulations to me.
0: Congratulations. Thanks for calling.
1: Right.
0: Joy from Eureka says swan, as does April as well. Yeah, many of you have got the swan answer correct. What a cello track.

0: more of that in our lives. Peter joins us from Sydney. Hi, Peter.
1: G'day.
0: Oh, did you know the swan question?
1: No, I didn't. I knew the paper money one. But I was a bit disappointed when Tony took it.
0: Yeah. It was interesting. People were going with US and UK, more the modern paper money, but China just got in early, didn't they?
1: Printing itself was invented hundreds of years before anywhere else in China. So it's not surprising they came up with the money before anyone else as well.
0: I wonder whose face was on it. Do you think it would have been like the emperor or someone local?
1: Oh, I think photography came a lot later, guys.
0: Oh, sure, okay. Yeah. So it's just a bunch of digits, a bit of sketching.
1: But I think it was Chinese characters. I'm just guessing, but I think it was kanji.
0: That makes sense. All right. Okay, so I have a question for you then. So we've done China, we've done this one. Your question, in The Big Lebowski.
1: Yes.
0: The dude can't stand which band?
1: Are you kidding? Movie I've never seen.
0: I know, because this is again like last night. It's not history, it's
1: exactly
0: not culture.
1: What I was thinking.
0: It's lowbrow film, Peter.
1: I haven't seen The Grinch and I haven't seen The Big Lebowski.
0: I know
1: it's based on a Shakespeare play, but I don't know. I think it's based on a Shakespeare play. It stars Jeff, whatever his name is. Mm. Yes, who was in a lot of other films, including one of my favourites, The Fisher King, but that's another story altogether. Have you seen The Fisher King?
0: No, that sounds more art house than The Big Lebowski, though.
1: Oh, it's not really art house. Oh. It starts with a string of F words.
0: Oh, okay. But that makes it hard for me to play a trailer of it, but it sounds energetic.
1: I think the director just gets it. I don't know the answer, by the way. It's the guy from Monty Python, the American guy, what's his name? Who did Brazil, and it's one of his, so it's quite surreal.
0: Okay.
1: Anyway.
0: Well, you do need to start strong with a movie, so that's going to catch people's attention.
1: Look, the band he can't stand, the Rolling Stones.
0: It's not the Rolling Stones. Sorry, I was thinking.
1: Yeah, that's right. I was ready if you say, where did that come from? No, it didn't come from anywhere good.
0: No, it's not the Rolling Stones. I was just double checking. Peter, let's chat another night.
1: No, okay, thanks, bye.
0: Okay, many of you have it correct. It was a swan in that. Oh, just one quick run. That's enough for now, but that's just a memory to take to sleep with you tonight if you happen to be going to bed soon. I think that will help you drift away. The thought of a swan crossing a lake, avoiding the ducks, picking up a piece of bread. AJ joins us from Bayview. Hi, AJ.
2: Hey, ho.
0: AJ, The Big Lebowski, have you ever seen it?
2: Yeah, I think I know the one.
0: Well, there's a band that the dude can't stand. It's not the Rolling Stones. Who is it?
2: Paint It Black was not credited to the Rolling Stones. It was credited to Richard Jagger. Which band? I'll take a guess at one of the most. Someone like that? No, sorry, it's gone. I'll pass it on. Thank you very much.
0: Okay, thanks, AJ. Someone's gone with Hanson. I don't know if that's a joke answer or genuine, because they were hated by many in the 90s. I will let you know it's not Hanson. Annette from Perth. You are correct. You are correct with your answer. Paul from Esperance. Terry from Monty Python. Because I could only think of Eric Idle and John Cleese. So, Terry, was it Gilliam or Terry Gilliam? Dave has joined us from Brisbane. Hi, Dave.
3: G'day. This is Floyd here. How are you doing, sir?
0: Good, Floydy. Nice to hear you again. I never see you, but I do hear you from time to time.
3: I'm concerned, sir. We don't run into each other in the valley anymore.
0: No.
3: It's a conspiracy. I love the movie The Big Lebowski. I really, really delight in it. And the only band I can think of is Led Zeppelin.
0: It's not Led, but you're kind of close. You're a genre close, Dave, but it's not Led Zeppelin. Right. So let's chat another night.
3: Mate, let's get the band back together.
0: Thank you, Dave. Catch you later. Yeah, Johnny Chicken Tooth, you're correct. You've got the insider knowledge on this. Who did the dude hate from The Big Lebowski? We have four lines free if you'd like to play the quiz. 1300 800 222 is the number to call in. Many of you are texting on 0437 774 774. Ray joins us from Yeranga. Hello, Ray.
4: Hi, Ashwin.
0: What do you reckon, Ray? Should we pass on this question or have a go?
4: No, I'll have a go. Okay. Yeah,
0: In the Big Lebowski.
4: I didn't mark a polo. He might have took some money with him to China.
0: Paper money or coin? He wouldn't have had paper money.
4: Paper. He might have been, you know, I mean, when you had to carry a lot of money, you wouldn't want to carry a lot of gold or something with you, would you?
0: You need a mule at least, because you have to, if you're going to go all the way to China, you have to bring back a souvenir, so you would have had to take in some money, wouldn't
4: it? And if they invented printing in Germany, wouldn't they started printing
0: Germany invented the printing press, which was more mass printing, but China invented printing, just not the printing press, not the industrial machine.
4: They printed without the press.
0: They must have had a hand method of doing it.
4: Yeah, I get you. Okay, all right.
0: On paper.
4: I've had a question about the Big Lebowski before, about what he went to steal, the roll of carpet or something. But it's the Eagles.
0: It is the Eagles. That is correct. Yeah, for 1 point. It's not Hanson. I can't imagine you hating the Eagles, right?
4: The Hanson. Mbop.
0: Mbop. Yeah.
4: Mbop.
0: Imagine if I played Mbop three times instead of the Swan today. That text would have been much less.
4: And I was going to say to Justin, you don't open the doors on aeroplanes or submarines. <No.
0: laughs> Very good advice, Justin, if you're listening in. What's your rule, Ray? You know when you hold the door open for someone, how long would you hold it open for?
4: Long enough for them to get through.
0: Yeah, but what if they're 30 metres away? There's got to be a limit, a cut-off point.
4: To before they get there.
0: Oh, yeah.
4: Well, you don't.
0: So just 5 seconds, 6 seconds, what's your cutoff point?
4: Well, you've got to have a bit of an airlock. You don't want to open the door and have the breeze or rain or,
0: You're thinking of the people on the inside.
4: Depends what's happening.
0: True.
4: Depends where you're going. Could be going out in a raging blizzard.
0: Yes, then you don't open the door for anyone at all. It's everyone for themselves.
4: No, that's right. You know, it could be a vacuum or could be out space or something.
0: Oh, yeah. Okay. Yeah, we've got to get all the details right.
4: Opening doors all the time.
0: Exactly. So careful, Justin, where you open those doors. Ben's joined in from Brisbane about the world, the band that's the Big Lebowski, the dude hated. And he says, no idea, but the world's worst band is Nickelback. Oh, shots fired. You would have liked a bit of Nickelback, right? Ray, as you're driving around.
4: Look, the Eagles was the first band I ever bought. It was a record, greatest hits, 74 to 77 or something like that. But 1974, greatest hits.
0: Yeah.
4: Oh, Eagles.
0: Good band, good anthems, Hotel California and all that.
4: Yeah, it wasn't that one. Hotel California. Oh. No, it was Life in the Fast Lane and New Kid in Town.
0: Oh, Lying Eyes.
4: Desperado, Lying Eyes. Yeah.
0: Good songs. Okay, well, you are on the board with the Eagles. Your next question. What number was the Apollo mission that successfully put a man on the moon for the first time in history? Which Apollo was it?
4: 11.
0: Oh, good job. 11. 2 points for you, Ray.
4: Okay.
0: Thanks for calling. Okay. The director of the Fisher King and Brazil is Terry Gilliam. That's Peter in Sydney. We have currently all the lines are booked up. No, one line has cleared up. If you would like it, give me a call on 1300 800 222. Ray joins us from Perth now. Hi, Ray.
5: Hi, how you going there?
0: I'm good today, Ray. I have a music question for you as our next caller. Who was the lead singer? Oh, yes?
5: It sounds like you've got a theme of birds for tonight.
0: It's coming up a little bit. I just love that track when I heard it today, and I thought, let's make a question around that one. But did you know the answer? It was a swan. The Swan was the title.
5: I didn't know the Swan one, but I knew the Big Lebowski one.
0: Oh, the Eagles. Yeah, that's true. Hopefully that's a last bird-related question. I think I've got some others coming up. I've got a fish one later. So we'll see. But, yeah, your question then, Who was the lead singer of the band The Who?

0: I'm no good at music. So I'm out.
1: Out for tonight, Rabbit. We'll speak another night.
0: Okay. Thanks a lot.
1: Yeah, there's a little bit of music cropping in today. Karen joins us from Altona Meadows. Hi, Karen. Did you like that song, Talking About My Generation?
2: Not really.
1: Oh, okay. That's the last time I'll sing that one. Okay. So who was the lead singer of the band The Who?
2: I don't know.
1: That's a tough one if you're not sure, well, Karen.
2: You just have no, I don't know.
1: That's okay. We'll speak another night.
2: All right. Thank you.
1: Thank you. Three lines free if you'd like to join the quiz. We have some time to go before the news arrives. If you've just joined, we are going through, I have about 25 questions in front of me. We go through them as a group and you get 1 point for every correct answer, up to 2 points per person. That's the plan. Give me a call on 1300 800 222. Morgan, in the text line, you are correct about the lead singer of The Who. Who was it? Well, this sounds like a sketch, an Abbott and Costello sketch already. This could turn wild. George joins us from Lakemba. Hi, George.
3: Oh, good morning, Ashwin. And, yes, it's funny about the dude in the Big Lebowski, because he was in a cab and the cab driver was an Eagles fan. He played Peaceful Easy Feeling, which is kind of the most Eagles late night song you could imagine.
1: Yeah, maybe he should have gone
3: with
1: something.
3: The dude was not impressed. He had a tough night and it's not his kind of thing. So unfortunately, when he made his displeasure known to the cab driver said he was a big Eagles fan, kicked him out of the cab. So made his night a lot worse.
1: Well deserved. What would you play to the dude if you had the dude over for a dinner party? What song would you put on for him?
3: Well, I'm just trying to think, but another interesting bird connection. I thought you mentioned Terry Gilliam, the Fisher King, because Jeff Bridges was in that with Robin Williams. And if you swap around the words Fisher and King, you get Kingfisher, which is another kind of bird.
1: Very good bird. Makers of the Indian beer as well, so that's a cultural connection.
3: Right. Yeah, that goes well with the dosa and the curry. It's all fitting in together.
1: It's all coming together, April. I don't know if April would have had a Kingfisher beer after an Ayurvedic retreat, but definitely the dosa.
3: Well, you never know.
1: All right, now, do you want to pass George or have a go at this Who question?
3: Well, considering they're one of my favourite bands, and I've actually seen them in concert a couple of times, and actually met Roger Daltrey, the lead singer.
1: Wow.
3: I think I might not pass.
1: What's Roger like in person?
3: Oh, he's very nice. And Pete Townsend, actually, they're going to sign an album, mine, that the old stage door hung around. And fortunately, they came out. So, So that was very nice, actually. They're quite chabby.
1: Glad to hear they're good people. Now, I don't have a bird question, but I have a fish question. I think you'd be on top of this. Which horoscope sign is a fish?
3: That'd be Pisces.
1: Pisces is correct.
3: Or Pisces, as in Piscatorian.
1: Oh, that's where that comes from. Okay. George, that's two for you tonight. Thanks for calling in. All right, that is George from Lakemba. Roger Daltrey, says Asher, and Joy from Eureka, and Deb from, where are you? The Gold Coast. Stuart has got that correct as well. Someone went with Pete Townsend. Oh, that was April. Yeah, not Pete, apparently. Unless there was an unofficial ruler of the band, you know, like Liam and Noel. Who was really in charge? Ray the truckie joins us from On the Road. Hi, Ray.
4: Hi, young Ashman. Hello, everybody.
1: It's a good night tonight. I can hear some pleasant road behind you. Are you on the highway off to somewhere wonderful?
4: Heading towards Rockhampton from Risley.
1: Oh, and what are you dropping off there, if you can share it?
4: Just general fake.
1: I like it. Okay. Well, let's see if we can get you on the board with your question, and that is, who directed the Academy Award-winning movie Gladiator in 2000?
4: Ridley Scott.
1: Ridley Scott is correct.
4: Oh, wow.
1: You're second, and also back for the Gladiator Returns, I think, 2024 or so. So Ridley did both. Your second question, which Disney princess was inspired by a Nordic fairy tale?
4: I think you have two, either Ariel or Snow White. I'll go Snow White.
1: It's not Snow White. I think that was the first Disney animated movie, but it's not Snow White. Ray, I'll chat to you another night.

0: Thanks, Ash. Have a good night, buddy.
1: Thank you. And you as well. Roger Daltrey says Mark. Pisces says Joyce from Perth. Roger Daltrey, lead singer of The Who, says Kate and MacArthur. Okay, many of you are Who fans out there. Vando joins us from On The Road. Hi, Vando.
2: Good evening. Oh, good morning, Ash. How are you?
1: Good. You've been let out of the shed. You're in action mode tonight.
2: I'm 2 hours late action mode. I've left one shed, half an hour ago or whatever, and so the Vandaliums can have people waiting.
1: Okay. Are you going to get in trouble with the boss or is it okay?
2: Oh, no. My boss, These are their own boss, their distributors.
1: Oh, right.
2: So they're nice guys, but, they'll be waiting so they can get out,
1: You'll be fine. Well, I'm taking you into maybe, this might be surprising, are you a Disney fan? Is your go-to genre of movie Disney fairy tales?
2: Not particularly, but I'll have a crack, and I like what... Right on the Road said, because the Nordics, they were big into mermaids and stuff, so would it be Ariel?
1: Or the Little Mermaid.
2: Mermaid.
1: Yeah, that's right. Ariel was the Little Mermaid. Yeah, very much. That must have been a Nordic myth. What a great myth, the idea of a half-human, half-fish. They had some creative myths up there in the snow.
2: It's kind of terrifying, though, isn't it? You're at sea for all that time and... there's a manatee it's half chick. I'm going.
1: It's a weird... What about you, Vanda? If you had to be, a half fish, half human, would you have a fish's head and human body or a human head and fish's body if you had to spend the rest
2: of
1: your life?
2: I'd have to go with the human head because I like to talk and sing.
1: Yeah.
2: And the body, because imagine having a fish's head and then you've got our lumbersome limbs in the water.
1: Yeah, that's true.
2: You're going to get picked off real quick, aren't you?
1: It's true, but you wouldn't be able to do your deliveries if you had a fish's tail. You'd still be able to keep your truck driving job if you had human legs.
2: I'd be happy if I was in the water all the time. That's fine.
1: Swim fast.
2: I've got to get another job,
1: Yeah, you could do tours.
2: I do on boats or something, yeah.
1: Well, you're on the board with 1 point. Your second question, Vando, spell liaison.
2: L-I-A-S-O-N. Liaison.
1: You nearly got it, Vando. But you missed something, so...
2: Okay.
1: You launched into that so quick. I thought, he's going too fast. But it's there's a letter in the middle.
2: I didn't go too... All right. Oh, never mind. I've got one anyway. So
1: you've got
2: it's
1: one.
2: Good, isn't it?
1: It's pretty good.
2: This is for you, and it's not much. And it's half for Paul.
1: Beautiful.
2: That's disappointing. You disappoint me.
1: There's some
2: not
1: good...
2: you, Ash.
1: No. There's some really good reverb on that. It's musical, Vando.
2: Oh, it's not as good as The Swan, though. I thought that song was called Jonathan Livingston Seagull.
1: Wow.
2: Wasn't that a good book? Did you read that book?
1: No, I thought you were talking about Johnny Chicken Tooth. No, Johnny Livingston instead.
2: Yeah.
1: Okay.
2: Well, I've got nothing but agreements.
1: I'll have a look at that. More homework for me, Vando. I'll catch you later.
2: All right, thank you, mate. Bye.
1: Ben in Brisbane. Elsa is in Frozen. She also hates the Eagles and Nickelback. Well, maybe they hate the song from Frozen. Who knows? It's mutual malice in the musical world. Sam joins us from Harvey in WA. Hello, Sam.
3: Good morning, Ashton. How are you?
1: I'm good. Has it been a...
3: Good. What was the answer to that question, lead singer for The Who? Was it Pete Townsend?
1: Roger Daltrey was that one. I think it was George who got that in the end.
3: I would have got it wrong, yeah.
1: Yeah, no.
3: What's the question then?
1: Pete was more famous, but Roger got it. Well, your question, which Vando couldn't quite get, is to spell liaison.
3: Liaison. L-I-A. L-I-S-I-O-N.
1: Can you do that once again for me?
3: L-I-A.
1: Yeah.
3: S-I-O-N.
1: No, that's not quite right, Sam, but thanks for getting close. I'll chat to you another night.
3: Thank you very much.
1: Johnny Chicken Tooth writes, I reckon we should rename Vando's Big Warehouse Vanderson Square Garden. Big love for Vando. You're welcome. Johnny Chicken Tooth on the text line tonight. Robert joins us from East Victoria Park.

0: Hi, Robert.
1: Hi. I knew Roger Daltrey, and because Pete Townsend's the lead guitarist and main songwriter.
0: Well, they get more famous, don't they, sometimes, the lead guitarist?
1: Well, the thing is, he would get more royalties, possibly.
0: Songwriting, definitely. But Roger Daltrey, he's quite into activism now. He's quite a social activist, isn't he? Yeah.
1: Yeah, well, the thing, but keep in mind that he's very fit. He even did shows where he'd go off and, you know, jump, swim rivers and jump, climb up mountains and things to show how fit he was, just so he could take his shirt off, like, on stage.
0: Yeah. I suppose you need to for that kind of music. You've got to put on a three-hour show.
1: That's right. Yeah, well, liaison is L-I-A-I-S-O-N.
0: That's the missing I was throwing people, but that is correct for liaison. Okay. Your second question, Robert.
1: Mm-hmm.
0: Common in athletes, ACL surgery reconstructs or replaces a ligament located in what joint of the body?
1: ACL. Not familiar with that injury, but I'll say the knee.
0: Knee is correct as well. That's 2 points for you, Robert.
1: Thank you.
0: Thank you for calling in.
1: Right.
0: By Peter in Sydney says, hi again. The Little Mermaid isn't that old. It's by Hans Christian Andersen in the 19th century. Yeah, so I guess it's modern Nordic mythology, but maybe Peter, we'll have to look into this. Was it drawing on older Nordic myths about half fish, half humans swimming around the sea? I was just looking for an excuse, wasn't I, to play that? And when we mentioned bodies of water, this felt relevant. I think we should do one called Ibis, which is about an Australian ibis pottering around a lake, falling into stuff, picking stuff out of the bin. It might not sound exactly like that, but it will be our own. And that's the main thing. We have 15 minutes to the news and four or five lines free. So if you've just joined, I'm Ashwin Sidkar, and this is the Overnights Quiz, where you answer a question correctly, you get a point, and everyone who answers correctly is in the draw to win. So if you'd like to play, you can call me on 1300 800 222. Hey, Ash, that's your next musical theme. Mutual Malice, says Janie from Hawthorne. Well, that is a good theme, isn't it? Who battles in the music industry? There's always battles across. It'll be Oasis got into battles with, was it? Everyone at the time. Maybe there was a rivalry between Queen and Bowie. No, they collaborated. I don't want to throw out aspersions about rivalries, but Blur and Oasis, that was definitely a rivalry in the 90s. There must be more. So, yeah, not a bad suggestion. Rusty joins us from Wollongong. Hi, Rusty. Rusty, you there? We may have lost Rusty to sleep because I've played the Swan, so many times. It has put some people to sleep. That is, it is a sedative of a song, isn't it? Beautiful piece of work. If you'd like to join the quiz, some lines free still. 1300 800 222 is that number. Text me as well on 0437 774 774. Ian has rung in from Penrith Island. Hi, Ian.
2: How are you, Ash?
0: Good. How's your day been today?
2: Very good. Nice and relaxing. Watched a bit of football, did a bit of cooking, sharpened some knives.
0: What did you make?
2: Tuna curry for my wife.
0: Oh, yum. Yum. What spices did you go for?
2: Ooh, well, we used the good old King's curry.
0: Yeah.
2: Because she likes that one. And then I have Kashmiri chilli.
0: Yeah.
2: And regular red chilies chopped up. Lemon juice, nutmeg, what else? Let me think.
0: Onions, you cut us some onions and ginger garlic.
2: Yeah, onions, that's right. Yes, onions and garlic, correct.
0: Yeah, good.
2: Yeah,
0: and tuna was one of those fish, you don't have to cook it for very long, right? So did you put it just in at the end?
2: Yeah, I do.
0: Lovely. I had a chef on the other day, and I asked him his favourite dish, and he said tuna with sesame seeds and yuzu juice, very Japanese style recipe.
2: Oh, yeah, yuzu juice, yes.
0: Sound lovely. Very simple preparation, but we'll have to try the yuzu juice one day. You could try the yuzu juice and tuna for your wife next time.
2: Yeah. Well, you can buy it in bottles from the Asian food stores these days.
0: Yeah, go a bit Japanese with the sesame seeds and see if she's into that as well.
2: Yep.
0: It won't take you as long as the tuna curry.

0: Sorry. You'll be done. All right, let's see if we can get you on the board. Yep.
1: Mm-hmm.
0: Okay, your next question. In addition to conditions of the gallbladder, bile ducts, and pancreas, a hepatologist, sorry? Well, a hepatologist, this is H-E-P, atologist, hepatologist, oh, yeah. Is a doctor.
1: I would imagine the kidney or the liver, I'm trying to think which. Hepatitis is a disease of the liver or the kidney. Can't remember. Bugger. It's one of the two. I'll throw out kidneys.
0: You were so close. Unfortunately, not Ian. Sorry. But nice to hear your tuna curry recipe. So let's speak another night. Thanks for calling in. Okay. We are progressing through the quiz. Joyce, you are correct. You are correct about the hepatologists, what they look after. Peter joins us from Gympie in Queensland. Hi, Peter.
2: Hi, good morning.
0: Did you hear that question about what a hepatologist does?
2: Yep.
0: Which organ do they focus on?
2: I'd have to go to the liver now.
0: Yeah, it is the liver. That was so close. That last caller was so close. It is the liver for 1 point. Your question number two, Peter, what rock icon was the founder of the Society for the Prevention of Cruelty to Long-Haired Men?
2: Oh, my God.
0: I don't know if it lasted as a society, but it was there at one time.
2: I've got no idea. I'll pass the baton on.
0: Thank you for calling, Peter. Let's speak to another night.
2: Okay, bye-bye.
0: Yeah, many of you are correct. Joyce, Sandra, the liver is correct. Annette from Perth, what a giant organ the liver is. Maybe our biggest internal organ. I think that was on a previous quiz question. Skin on the outside, liver in the middle. Let's see who's next. Tara joins us from on the road. Hi, Tara.
3: How are you, Ashwin?
0: I've been having a good day. We're finding out some good things. Did you know that the mermaid, Little Mermaid, was a Nordic myth? An
3: yes.
0: Ancient Nordic male. What a good story.
3: Yes.
0: Love that.
3: Yes.
0: They had some fun stories. They had Thor throwing thunderbolts. They had half fish swimming in the sea. So at the moment, though, Tara, you are on this question, which is, which rock icon was the founder of the Society for the Prevention of Cruelty to Long-Haired Men?
3: Oh, crikey. I wouldn't have a clue. This is going to be a wild guess. Who would
0: do
3: something like that? Oh, let's just have a guess. I'll say Meatloaf.
0: Say who?
3: Meatloaf.
0: No, not Meatloaf, Tara, but I'll catch you another night.
3: Thanks, Ashwin.
0: Thank you. Yeah, okay, so that's a passable question now. It's been misanswered twice. Morgan, not quite right with Ozzy Osbourne. Okay. Bobsled says, hi, Ashwin, the song for the Ibis would be Been Everywhere. Perfect. Perfect, Bobsled. Anne-Marie joins us from Dandenong. Hi, Anne-Marie.
4: Hi, Ashwin.
0: Would you like to pass on this rock icon question or have a go?
4: Yes, please. Just pass.
0: Pass, okay. All right. It's a strange question because there's a few rock icons out there. Okay, this question, Anne-Marie, was inspired by all of you from a previous conversation, and that is, what is apricity?
4: Oh.
0: We talked about it a few weeks ago on the program.
4: It was months ago, wasn't it?
0: It was all a blur to me now.
4: Oh, Ashwin, you can't do that to me when I've just taken all my pain medication.
0: Oh, no.
4: It's the feeling of... Oh.
0: You know what?
4: I can't remember it.
0: I liked how you said it's the feeling of, because it is a feeling that we yeah. talked about. Can you channel it back? Is that ancient unconscious memory? Can you pull it back in?
4: Oh. No.
0: Okay.
4: No, it's not there. And for the long-haired person, I was thinking of Eddie Van Halen, but then I was going through all these other rock people, so there you go.
0: Yeah, and it wasn't Eddie as well. I'll give you that much as well. Yeah. Anne-Marie, I'll speak to you another night.
4: Thanks, Ashwin.
0: Joyce, you are correct from Perth, as is Ray from Atlanta, as to who created the Society for the Prevention of Cruelty to Long-Haired Men. How cruel are we to long-haired men? I mean, I know sometimes hippies copped it in the 70s and maybe, you know, hipsters today, but in general, I think they have a pretty easy run in society. Nessa has called us from WA. Hi, Nessa.
5: Hi, how you going?
0: Good. Are you calling for the first time?
5: Yes,
0: oh, I am. Just for me. Thanks for doing that. Are you a shift worker or what's keeping you up at night?
5: I'm not going
0: to
5: answer that.
0: You don't have to answer that. I just thought you might be like Vando driving a truck around Australia. Well,
5: No, I was just lazy today. I slept today, so I'm awake.
0: Okay, yeah, you're just making up for wake time. Okay, well, there's a word we talked about, Nessa, a while ago. It's called apricity.
5: Yes, it means the feeling of the warmth of the sun on a cold day.
0: Oh, that's beautiful. It does. It does.
5: So the rock star you're looking for is David Bowie.
0: Great. That's 2 points from you already, Nessa. So you're on the board with 2 points. Thanks for calling.
5: Great.
0: We'll draw the winner after the news. All right. That is Nessa from WA. We'll take one more call from Andy in Hobart, if it will click. You guys can hear me clicking, right? That's Andy. It's not just me. It's the system. Andy joins from Hobart. Hi, Andy. Andy, can you hear me?
6: Yeah, I can, Ashwin.
0: Well, let's put this question to you, Andy. Linseed. Linseed is another name for which flowering plant which has been cultivated by humans for over 30,000 years and is the source of linen fibre? Linseed.
6: Cotton.
0: It's not the answer, unfortunately, Andy, but thank you for calling. We'll speak out another day.
6: Thanks a lot, Ashwin.
0: That's Andy calling in. What is it? Linseed. We'll maybe bring that question back another day. If you have just joined the program, the way it works is we announce the winner on the other side of the news. We find out who's won. Stuart will tally it up and put it into our random draw system, and a winner will be chosen. But if you'd like to join the program for anything during the course of the show, you can call me on 1300 800 222. This is Kids in the Kitchen.

0: Bring in just before the news. Deb joins us from Canberra. Hello, Deb.
1: Hi there. How are you?
0: I'm good, Deb. As we approach the news, we have an agricultural question for you for the quiz. Linseed is another name for which flowering plant, which we've been cultivating for over 30,000 years?
1: I'm thinking flax.
0: Flax is good, great plant, good hardy plant.
1: Oh, excellent.
0: Your last question. Of the three principal layers that make up human skin, what name is given to the outermost layer that provides a waterproof and protective barrier?
1: Is that the epidermis?
0: How do you know all these questions? Are you a skin scientist, Deb?
1: Just been on this earth a long time, so you kind of absorbed.
0: Yeah, it's all come in. Deb, that's pretty good. Thanks for calling in.
1: Excellent. Thanks for that. Have a good weekend.
0: And you too as well. That was Deb's first time calling in. 2 points on the board that quickly. Good morning, says Jim on the text line. I think linseed oil is made from flax seed. Yeah, that would make sense as well. Flax seed, says April. Very common kiwi plant as well. There's flax bushes everywhere. It's very dinosaur-esque. You feel like you're in Jurassic Park with flax bushes around you all the time. Okay, the news is approaching. We'll pop over to Hollywood after that. And then it's a universal story, but it's about a performer whose mum was not happy with their career choice, but they have reached the top of their career. They have become a drag sensation in Las Vegas. So we'll talk about family, career, and that journey. It's the documentary called Heels. So if you like that, stick around. I'm Ashwin Seke. You're listening to ABC Radio Overnights, and it is just about news time. If you'd like to join the program one last time, you can text me on 0437 774 or call in on 1300 800 222.

0: News. Good morning, I'm Simon Lauder. A Russian drone has struck the headquarters of Ukraine's security service, the SBU, in the centre of Kyiv, injuring 12 people. The BBC's James Lansdowne reports from the Ukrainian capital.
1: For days, Russia's attacked Kyiv around the clock, targeting largely businesses and infrastructure. But now it's struck right at the heart of the Ukrainian state. We heard a brief whine before an explosion echoed across the rooftops and smoke rose into the sky. President Zelensky said the drone had hit Ukraine's security service, the SBU. He said it had been aimed directly at the office of the acting head of the service, Oleksandr Poklad. The attack suggests Russia's new fast attack drones are growing in accuracy. It also signals Moscow's ready to step up its strikes before possible talks with US mediators at the weekend.
0: A mistrial has been declared in the US murder trial of Lindsay Clancy, the former nurse whose defense argued that postpartum psychosis caused her to kill her three young children. Tim Wharton reports.
2: Following a six-week trial in the state of Massachusetts and 38 hours of deliberation, a jury was unable to reach a verdict on whether Lindsay Clancy bears criminal responsibility for killing her children aged 3, 5 and 8. The 36-year-old former nurse admitted to strangling them at her home in Duxbury in January 2023. However, her lawyers argued that she could not be held criminally responsible because she was suffering from a rare mental illness that they said made her unable to understand the wrongfulness of her actions. Prosecutors contended that Clancy, who was never formally diagnosed with postpartum psychosis, carefully planned the killings and bears full responsibility for her children's deaths. It's uncertain whether the prosecution will seek a retrial or whether Clancy will remain in custody.
0: Aid organisations say Nepal will need support long after rescue operations end. Nepal's National Disaster Risk Reduction and Management Authority says property, housing and infrastructure worth at least $3.57 billion were lost in the flooding catastrophe. The death toll has grown to over 1,200, and more than 5,000 people are still missing, including 36 Australians. Plan International Global Humanitarian Director Dr. Uni Krishnan says some people have survived with only the clothes they were wearing.
3: What people are telling us is truly heartbreaking. They have lost everything. That's where this whole relief and recovery is not going to be a 100-meter sprint. Nepal will need continued support much longer than the next few days when the relief will be scaled up.
0: Malaysia has declared an emergency in a town on Borneo Island after air pollution breached the country's emergency level threshold linked to fires in neighbouring Indonesia. Indonesia correspondent Tim Swanston reports.
4: Now, the Indonesian government has said that this month, September, is a month that they're very concerned about, particularly as this super El

0: Mourinho supercharges these kinds of conditions. There's significant impacts right across Southeast Asia from this thick, dense smoke haze that you can feel here. So there's some efforts on the ground to try and battle this these intense wildfires and put a limit to this smoke. But officials do say that this month and the conditions this month are going to be some of the worst that they'll have to face.
1: Emergency services are urging Sydney residents to prepare early for the bushfire season, with a forecast of unusually hot and windy conditions triggering an extreme fire danger warning. A total fire ban is in place across Greater Sydney today. Rural Fire Service Commissioner Trent Curtin says people should check alerts and make a plan with their families.
2: Download the Hazards Near Me app so that you can get information if a fire does occur in your area. And, you know, it's a great reminder this early part of the bushfire season that fires can occur at short notice. They can impact on homes, and now's the time to prepare our homes and to sit down with the family and have a discussion about what we'll do if a fire does occur.
1: A North Queensland grazier has been found guilty of gunning down his neighbours at Bogie, southwest of Bowen, amid a dispute over missing livestock. Chloe Shimicki reports.
3: Mervyn and Marie Schwartz and her son Graham Ty were shot dead at the gate of Young's Cattle Station in August 2022. Marie's other son, Ross Ty, escaped the shooting with a bullet wound and raised the alarm. 63-year-old Darryl Young had pleaded not guilty to three counts of murder and one count of attempted murder in the Supreme Court trial in Townsville. After 4 weeks of evidence and 15 hours of deliberation, the jury returned a unanimous guilty verdict on three counts of murder, and after further deliberation, found Young guilty of attempted murder by a majority verdict. Young will be sentenced on Monday.
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5: Okay, this is the plan. We are together, and in this hour, we are about to cross over to Hollywood, where there's a very famous American restaurant. You've probably seen it featured in movies. There's a movie about the origin story of a restaurant, which doesn't happen very often, so it must be quite a fascinating tale. So we'll find out from Kevin which restaurant gets its own feature film. And then we will cross over to another story, and that is this documentary. It's called Heels. It's made by an Emmy Award-winning filmmaker, and it tells the story of a drag performer who's become a hit sensation around the US, but mum still doesn't approve of the career. There's some family tension. There's some pain as well. But let's have a look at that documentary in the second half of this hour. So that is the plan for the next hour. Just a quick update on Linseed, because that did feature, and Flax Bushes did feature in the quiz. Bobsled writes, if at first you don't flaxseed, try again. Great work, Bobsled. This is not a pun. This is a real story, a flax-based memory. It says, my nonna used to pull up linseed plants on our walks from the early 50s in Sicily and take them home, dry them, and thresh them until they were stringy after they'd dried out. After a few weeks, and spin them into using an old wooden spinning wheel. It's a memory from childhood. Stuart, do you have anything that romantic in your life, a spinning wheel at home, anything like that?
6: No, dude, what the hell? I would have no idea how to do that. This was all, like I said, I'm quite young, so I was grown up on technology, you know, PlayStations and televisions and things like that.
5: Yeah.
6: So I don't know. I think the nearest thing we had, and I never knew how it worked, was those sort of antique sewing machines, and it looked like it could sort of spin on the table. I never really understood how it worked because it sort of had a rotating part and it was all one sort of mechanism. It was connected to the floor. It had a little grate sort of like where you would put you'd put the foot part down on the bottom so you could obviously do the different speeds and whatnot. But I just never understood it. Nothing so romantic in my life, mate.
5: As a spinning wheel, it's very 1947.
6: It does feel like that a little bit. It does. But no, I never used it. I was never one for arts and crafts really by myself.
5: And nothing like that. I have an old box in my parents' house. My grandfather gave me an old box with yellow gold coloured engraving on it. So
6: like an ornate box.
5: Ornate box. Maybe it's 100 years old. So about a 100-year-old box.
6: That's cool.
5: So I was wondering, what do you put in it? Maybe a Game Box controller or some your phone?
6: If it's large enough, you could use it for keepsakes and things. I've got a little keepsake box that just ended up being a repurposed coin box from like the early 2000s. But it's got, you know, my first passport in it from when I was a child, you know, when I was... I don't know how I got it, but when I was in primary school, I got to be house captain, I think only because no one else applied for it. Yeah. So I've got my little house captain badge from grade 7, you know, just stuff like that, I suppose. You could use it.
5: I think so. And it's nice to be connected to the past. So if you have one antique item, it makes you feel like less alone, because if you only have modern items, you feel your whole existence is 2001 to 2026, whatever it is. But if you have an antique, all of a sudden you expand back to 1850 or 1750. You've just stretched yourself out by 150 years.
6: You know, as we're talking, I've just remembered, I think my brother has it. My brother and I's great-great-grandfather fought in World War One, and he brought back a 50-caliber bullet, like, shell and casing, but it has everything hollowed out. So my dad would have it around the house, and he just kept, like, random secrets and little goodies in there. And then when my dad passed, my brother and I got it, we would just look inside, and there's $50 notes and things like that. He would just kept just random stuff in this bullet, because it's huge.
5: Yeah. Right?
6: It's, like, that big, and, you know, I say that big. For context, I want to say about 15 to 20 centimetres, and then I want to say a circumference or maybe a radius. Not radius, what's the word I'm looking for? Diameter of, I don't know, 6 or 7 centimetres. They're huge.
5: That's enough to stash a lot of $50 notes if you wanted to.
6: If you spiralled them up enough.
5: Depending on what he got up to. Yeah, what a lifestyle that people have lived. But heritage items, yeah.
6: Yeah.
5: We all need them. So if there's any heritage item in your life that really takes you back into the past, let us know. Give us a call if you like, 1300 800 222, or text 0437 774 774. Jane in Hawthorne writes, "Hi, Ashwin and Stuart. I think that's a treadle sewing machine."
6: Ooh, that sounds familiar. I reckon it probably was. It sounds familiar. I'd have to go look up an old photo. I don't think we have it as a keepsake anymore, unless one of my aunts or uncles has it, but I don't know if it exists anymore.
5: Classic item.
6: I fear that it might have just been thrown out, you know, which is such a shame, because it would be an antique and probably worth a decent amount of money. So.
5: All right, go and find out a bit more about that later. But Stuart, we just had a quiz. What happened?
6: Well, we know the drill by now, surely. It's a bit of a raffle quiz. I've got my little spinning wheel of doom for some, but for great joy for others. And today it spins once more. And we have a winner, and it is Nessa from WA, a first-time caller, no less.
5: A first-timer. Thank you, Stu.
6: You're welcome.
5: And congratulations, Nessa. Let us all journey over to Hollywood, where this restaurant gets its own feature film. We'll find out more about that after this. Here on ABC Radio Overnights, this is Sophie B. Hawkins.

0: That is As I Lay Me Down by Sophie B. Hawkins. If you've just joined the program, this is Overnights, ABC Radio Overnights. I'm Ashwin Sedgar, and just a moment ago, I'd been talking to Stuart about the items, the heritage items in our house, and I had suggested these. Spinning wheel is a 1947 thing to have in your house. And someone said, don't you mean 1847? I think, Anonymous, it depends where you're from. When India gained independence in 1947 or 8, Gandhi said, let's all go back to the villages and use our spinning wheels and make our own cloths and clothes. And so it felt 1947 in that way. But if you're in Paris, very much. It's a 1847 thing to have in your life. Okay, that's it for heritage discussions. We are about to talk Hollywood in just a moment and find out which restaurant has finally got a movie made about it. Who would know? Well, that would be your Overnights correspondent, Kevin Ott. Hello, Kevin.
1: Good morning, Ashwin.
0: I mean, you need a really good origin story as a restaurant to have your own movie made. Can you tell us this story?
2: Yeah. So, okay, the new thing that we've been getting in the movie industry is movies about brands, right? Eva Longoria made a Hot Cheetos movie about how they were developed. There was a movie about how Nike made the Air Jordans. There was a BlackBerry movie. So we're getting into movies about brands, and a lot of these movies about brands have the support of the brand. So, you know, they're essentially giant commercials. What's happening now is a little different. It's the same thing in that it's going to be supported by the brand itself. But this is a movie that's actually being made by the founders. Now, what's the brand, you may ask? Hooters. I don't know if you guys have. Do you guys have Hooters in Australia?
0: Not that I'm aware of, but it turns up in movie references a lot. So I guess most Australians would have heard of it.
2: Yeah, it does. So Hooters, for those who don't know, the name of the restaurant refers to the owl in the logo, but it also refers to, and this is going to get a little blue, it refers to female breasts. There are waitresses at Hooters who are extremely skimpy clad. Very often they're chosen for their physical attributes. I don't like it. I've been there a couple of times. The food is actually not bad. I was there a couple of times in my 20s for birthday parties. But I don't see how it can still stay standing. I don't see why that place hasn't been sued out of existence. Anyway, enough editorializing by me. Yeah, so a guy named John Rosenbaum is going to be making this movie. He made a Woody Woodpecker movie, and I think that's pretty much his main claim to fame. And like I said, it's being produced by the people who originally started Hooters back in 1983. The plot is going to be, I'm going to read you the actual plot synopsis. Two friends accidentally launch a business empire only to find everything they built threatened by the federal government. So I think this movie's also going to have a political stance, probably. But I don't know. We'll see how it is. I do think it's interesting that it is being made by the original founders of Hooters. The other interesting fact that I think people should know is that last year Hooters filed for bankruptcy. So they're clearly not doing well. This might just be a way for them to sort of get one last cash grab before Hooters disappears forever. I don't know. But I am kind of fascinated by this movie, but kind of also don't want to support it.
0: It's a good movie. Also needs to tell the truth and the dark secrets as well. It's hard to do that when the founders are driving the story.
2: Exactly. And that's sort of the concern with a lot of these movies, is that they have the agreement of the brand. I think another place we see that, a parallel of that, is in musical biopics, because often musical biopics will have the support of the band that, you know, their biopics about. And so therefore, it just really shows the highlights. You don't really get into the nitty gritty. You don't get into the dirtiness of it. And it's similar with the brand movies. I think this Hooters movie is, I imagine it's just going to lean heavily into the concept of the restaurant. Because I guess if you're making this movie, why try to hide that, right?
0: Kevin Ott is speaking to you about the news from Hollywood. He's our Overnights Hollywood reporter. Netflix seems to have taken over the new king of Hollywood, streaming in general. What is their latest adventure?
2: This is really interesting to me. Okay, so a little while ago, Netflix hosted a sort of a trailer slash exclusive first look at the upcoming video game Grand Theft Auto 6. It is very hotly anticipated. The Grand Theft Auto franchise is massive. The pre-orders are in the hundreds of thousands. And Netflix had this special first look. It was about 27 minutes long. And they aired it, and they got it exclusively for 6 hours before it went out on, you know, other platforms like YouTube. It got 31 million views. That is huge and insane. So it's really good for Netflix in terms of their numbers as far as, you know, the views they get on the things they make. Those are things that they want to show to investors and say, look, everybody's watching our product. Our product is still very relevant, very hot. So it was a really good deal for Netflix. And then after, you know, after that exclusivity window ended on YouTube, it only got about 17 million views in that first day. Now, YouTube used to be the place you went for trailers. Generally, if somebody says, hey, did you see that trailer for that new superhero movie? Or did you see that trailer for that new Star Wars movie? You say, oh, no, I haven't. And you would go straight to YouTube to watch it. Hmm. Now, some of the streamers have been reclaiming that and posting trailers only on, you know, the actual streaming app. So if there is a Star Wars movie, you might need to go to Disney Plus to watch the trailer for it. On the other hand, they do want to sort of have this trailer appear in as many places as possible. So these exclusivity windows like Netflix did, that is kind of the way into, that's the way to do that. You know, Netflix has been getting into gaming a lot lately, and this is kind of interesting, them doing this sort of little partnership with Rockstar Games, who produces GTA 6. And I just wonder, I don't know what it looked like, and I don't know what the future would look like, but I wonder if the trailer game is something that the streamers could really get into if they want to boost their numbers.
0: Let's hear that GTA 6 trailer.
3: Might not feel like it, but these are your glory days. The salad years, you know? Nothing is going to beat who you are now. Standing tired. Enjoy this, dude. If this right now was all that there is, all the time, it would be perfect. Just that. Trust me. You wanna dance, you
0: don't know how to get. Kevin, you mentioned there's a lot more movies about brands. It seems to be there's a lot more movies about video games as well.
2: Yeah, we're getting video game movies. It's funny, used to be generally regarded as terrible. Like most video game adaptations just didn't work. Probably the best one for a long time was the Super Mario Brothers one, but that wasn't because it was accurate in any way to the game. It's because it wasn't, and I think people kind of had a sort of love-hate relationship with it. Lately, that's been changing, right? The Fallout show is pretty good. The Last of Us TV show was pretty good. So maybe TV is a better home for video game adaptations. But it's always going to be difficult to make these video game adaptations because what video games include that movies and television do not is you. Right? You are kind of the main character. You are taking on the role of the main character. So you're used to yourself playing Agent 47 from Hitman, not Timothy Oliphant playing him. And it's kind of, you know, it's kind of jarring, I think. So it's a challenge, but they are getting better at it.
0: We've had a contribution from Leroy and Penrith to say about these branded movies. The 80s movie, Mac and Me, was an E.T. ripoff that was basically one big McDonald's advertisement. I must have missed that. Did you see it?
2: Well, I have seen parts of it. What's famous about Mac and Me right now is that every time Paul Rudd goes onto Conan O'Brien's show to sort of pitch one of his movies, he always goes on and he says, I have a clip of the movie. And then instead of a clip of the movie he's in, they play the exact same clip every time from Mac and Me. It's of a kid falling off a cliff and Mac the alien sort of reacting to it. It's very, very funny. If you want to go search for sort of Paul Rudd, Mac and Me, Conan O'Brien, you'll get some really great videos.
0: Okay, an unusual link. I hadn't heard of that one before. And a little clarification, some of you have texted to say you did go to Hooters in Sydney in the early 2000s. Dave says they had, there was one near me in Rose Hill. I never went. And Sally says there were Hooters in Sydney. Stuart has looked it up. Apparently they closed in 2021, which is a similar story to what you're saying. They filed for bankruptcy last year, so maybe on its last legs.
2: Yeah, yeah, yeah. I mean, internationally, I don't know how well a restaurant like that is going to do. It has a very American vibe and a very sort of gross American vibe, if you ask me. So I'm not surprised the one in Sydney didn't last and that there was, you know, only that one sort of ever opened. But yeah, I think I kind of think Hooters is not long for this world. And I think this movie is potentially a good sign of it. Unless it does gangbusters, I doubt it will. I think it'll do about as many numbers as, say, you know, a faith-based movie or something like that, because it'll have a very small population of the percentage who is passionate about what the movie's about.
0: Let's move on then from Hooters and gaming. Let's go back to classic filmmaking. There's a very beautiful story told by Casey Affleck, and he's managed to pull much of his family into it.
2: Yeah, this is cool. So Casey Affleck is making a movie right now. Casey Affleck, the brother of Ben Affleck. And this is really cool. The movie is called Company. It is not an adaptation of the Stephen Sondheim musical. It's sort of a gothic story about a family told over several generations. And what's cool about it is that he has cast a bunch of his family in it in major roles. His sons, his parents, and his girlfriend are all in this. I don't think Ben Affleck is going to be in this because I don't think he wants, everybody else to be overshadowed by one of the major stars in the world. But this is very cool. And it makes me want to see it because it makes it so much more intimate, right? It makes it so much more kind of private and personal. And I want to see that side of Casey Affleck because he's someone I like. If people are interested in this concept, I actually think it's a very cool thing. There are two movies that that I'm going to recommend. One is called, I'm so sorry.
0: While you're thinking of that, I was thinking of who else has done family movies. Will Smith and Jaden Smith tend to do a lot of family movies together as well.
2: Yes, I found my note. So it's called Highway to Hell. It is a sort of horror comedy about a guy who needs to go into hell to rescue his girlfriend. It has in small roles all of the Stillers, right? Jerry Stiller, Ann Mira, Ben Stiller, Amy Stiller, who is the daughter that we don't really hear much from. So that's very cool. And they're all in kind of small roles. Then there's another movie called The Long Riders. The Long Riders has all three Carradines in it, both Quaids, Christopher Guest and his brother, bet you didn't know. So he had a brother, and Stacy Keach and his brother. And that's a Western from the 70s, so it's got that 70s Western feel. That's kind of a better movie than Highway to Hell, but Highway to Hell is a lot of fun, too.
0: Yeah, I love that concept of family movies. All three Carradines, one of them was the Kung Fu master of the 70s. Were they all in that genre of actor, do you remember?
2: Well, Robert Carradine is most famous for being in Revenge of the Nerds. And then Keith Carradine, I think he's probably most famous for being on Deadwood. I think David is the only martial arts master.
0: Right, okay. All right, so that's his jam. Now, we were talking in the quiz about Gladiator. There was a 2000 version, there was a 2024 version, which is what a stretch of time to come back to a franchise. Alien is a similarly old franchise, maybe even older. Can you tell us about the latest chapter in the Alien story?
2: Yes, this is very interesting. So Alien

0: Alien is a franchise now, right? It's more than a movie. There've been many, many movies, starting in 1979 with the very first movie called Alien, directed by Ridley Scott, one of the greatest movies of all time. Then later, James Cameron picked up the franchise with Aliens, another fantastic movie. He went in a completely different direction with it. And since then, there have been some other Alien movies of varying quality. Most recently, a movie called Alien Romulus, which was directed by a guy named Fede Alvarez. Alien Romulus is really good. I do recommend that people see it. One person who did not like Alien Romulus is Ridley Scott. Ridley Scott is the director of the original Alien movie from 1979. He also, as you said, made Gladiator. Most recently, he made a movie called The Dog Stars, which was released, I think, last weekend, and which bombed horribly. And so, you know, people are talking to Ridley Scott a lot these days because he's got a movie coming out. And what he has said is that he wants to come back to the franchise. He wants to come back to the Alien franchise. Now, in many ways, he never left. Before Romulus, the last Alien movie was made by Ridley Scott. It was Alien Covenant. There was also Prometheus, which was directed by Ridley Scott. And he's taken the Alien franchise in this very sort of kind of overly intellectual direction, where we're actually meeting the people who created the human race. And we're learning about our origins and how they're tied to the alien xenomorphs. It's very, very heady stuff. And, you know, whereas the Fede Alvarez movie that came out recently, Alien Romulus, and also Alien Earth, the TV series that premiered on FX, you know, they're really good because they make use of the alien, right? It's about aliens chasing people and people trying to get away from the aliens. It's not about the origins of mankind. So I don't know. If he goes back to it, I think great. I don't really trust that he's going to be very good at it. Prometheus and Romulus were both sort of, I like them both, but a lot of people don't. And even though I do like them, they're certainly not as good as something like Romulus. So, you know, if Ridley Scott does come back, we'll get another Alien movie. It'll probably get very bad reviews. It'll probably do pretty poorly on Rotten Tomatoes. And if it's anything like his most recent movie, it might even bomb.
1: It's an interesting take. If you stay too close to a franchise, you get sick of the bare bones of the plot and you want to step back and look into the weeds. You get caught up in the weeds and the little cracks in the story, mm-hmm. which is not interesting to a mainstream audience anymore. And that probably applies to many franchise owners.
0: Yeah, yeah. And, you know, these franchises, they all sort of have limited lives, but then they kind of come back to life. I think a good example is your DC Comics movies, your Superman and Batman movies. They were kind of taking a dive, at least critically, under Zack Snyder. But now that James Gunn is making them, they're much more critically appreciated. And I think they're probably doing better numbers as far as box office as well. But yeah, franchises, I mean, they disappear and then they come back. It's hard to get a handle on how much money a franchise movie will make your studio. Because audiences are so fickle.
1: Yeah, it is. Yeah, it's an interesting challenge for filmmakers everywhere. It's already a hard way to make a living, to capture people's attention through film. So all sorts of challenges there, but you've taken us through it well. Thank you for your time, Kevin, today.
0: Absolutely. Thank you, Ash.
1: That is Kevin Ott there, your overnight's correspondent.
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1: What about Alien versus X-Men, something along those lines? Maybe it's time for a refresh. And people, like Kevin was saying, they just want to see the aliens fight with somebody rather than backstory and history. Makes sense. Okay, coming up, we will take you, we'll stay in the realm of film, but very different to Alien versus Predator. There's a new documentary out, which is about the rise of a performer from Thailand who's reached the top of the scene in the US, the drag scene. But it's come with some family challenges. It's an interesting story, so we'll take you into it after this. This is the Eagles. We've been talking about the Big Lebowski, the dude, his least favourite band. Maybe, though, it's not your least favourite band. Let's check it out.

0: I don't know what the dude was talking about. That song is Hot Chocolate. It's beautiful. That is the Eagles with New Kid in Town.
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0: You are about to meet an Emmy-winning filmmaker whose new work tells the story of a Thai performer's rise to international success as a drag performer, but it also captures the difficult relationship they had with their mother.
2: My dad and my sister, they were both understanding of my drag. My mom, I don't know completely how she thinks.
3: I just don't get it. If there's another life, I wish he wouldn't be gay for the next life because it's too painful.
2: I think she's in a lot of pain, but she's causing a lot of pain too. I think in life I have an armor, but when I'm in drag, even though I'm vulnerable, nothing can harm me. Versus in life, things can.
0: The documentary is called Heels, and the filmmaker behind it, Pailin Waddell, joins you now. Hello.
4: Hi, Ashwin. How are you?
0: Good, thank you. Thank you for joining us to tell us this story. Can you introduce us to the character behind it?
4: Sure. At the heart of the film is Pan Pan Napersut, or in drag, he is known as Pangina Heels. And it's he, him, while he's not in drag, and she, her, while she is in drag. And Pangina Heels is a larger-than-life character on stage, and she's probably one of the most famous drag queens in Asia, and she's from Thailand. And the story kind of tracks Pan Pan, his family, and his journey to being one of the first Asian drag queens to have a residency in Las Vegas.
0: And this wasn't a natural story for Pan Pan. He didn't come from a performing family, did he? Can you introduce us to the environment that he grew up in?
4: Sure. His mother is Taiwanese and his father is Thai. And his mother is, you know, I would say typical Asian mom, very focused on his studies. He grew up with pigeon-toed, you know, and she would try and train that out of him. She would be his tutor, him and his sister's tutor growing up after school, and was very focused on him getting him in a good school, making sure he has a good professional life after that, and strict. And that was the environment that he grew up in. She also carried a lot of her own trauma growing up during the war, or at least a little bit right after, and quite poor. And that has its own consequences in the family.
0: And how did he pull away from some of those pressures? Did you notice something in his childhood that really drew him towards drag?
4: There's this Disney cartoon with, you know, I think it's Fantasia that had dancing hippos in it. You know, the hippos with little ballerina skirts dancing to an orchestra. And he watched that as a child, and he grew up, I think, on the heavier side and felt like those hippos were his escape, that maybe one day he could be like those hippos and wear a tutu and ballerina slippers and dance around carefree. And I think that was the first seed into his performing life.
0: Did he grow up in a small town? Is this something he had to pursue in Bangkok? What's the journey of how he progressed from childhood to becoming an adult performer in this world?
4: No, he grew up smack in the middle of the city, smack bang in the middle of the city in Bangkok. And he, you know, saw the cartoon, and that was, I think, the original scene, because that was when he was very young. And then Bangkok has a really, really rich queer performance history and queer performance scene, whether it's from, you know, Thailand's Likke or Khon traditions. These are performers who would who are usually men but would perform as women on stage in the royal setting and in out in traveling troupes. that later on, Thailand also adopted the kind of European cabaret culture. But in Thailand, because of a bunch of reasons, ended up having mostly trans women performing cabaret. And that becomes extremely popular around the world. Everybody who came to Thailand would come to see Tiffany or other studios or, sorry, performance arenas that had the trans cabaret performances. And this becomes very, very well known, not only throughout Thailand, but throughout the world. And he saw that when he was, I think, about 10, and was really inspired by how these trans women were able to be on stage, and at least while on stage, felt like they were being admired. And then it was not only, it was only later when he was in college that he saw RuPaul's Drag Race for the first time, and he thought, what's this? You know, this, that's me. I want to be them. I want to be a drag queen. And he, you know, one Halloween, he dressed up in drag and then never looked back.
0: If you've just joined this conversation, you're hearing from Pailin Waddell, who is the filmmaker behind this new documentary called Heels, which is a story of Pan Pan from Thailand exploring this new career in drag, pulling himself out away from some family expectations about not pursuing this. Maybe his mother was worried about this, the job security, but also some conservative attitudes, it sounds like. There was also alcohol in the family, which is quite a universal theme in many families. Can you talk about the role that alcoholism played in that family?
4: Sure. I think that's one of the most, you know, sensitive points of the film. You know, I actually never, starting the film, I did not know that his mom is an alcoholic. We had started off the film really intending to follow Panjana and her journey to Vegas in a very straightforward way. And as we interviewed his family and his mom, I realized there was something deeper and a little darker, to be honest, that was unraveling. His mom carried her own trauma. She grew up very, very poor. She has stories about how she would try and ask for lunch money each day from her mom, and her mom would get really, you know, pissed off because they didn't have the money, and would scold her for asking for money. And so she switched to asking for money weekly, and it was still getting scolding. And she would ask in the morning and said, oh, asking money for money in the morning is bad luck. And so she resorted to asking for lunch money just once a month. Her own father was an alcoholic, and she'd come home to a father who was very drunk and sometimes violent. So she carried that herself, and I don't think she even understood that that was passed down to her until we interviewed her. And in fact, it was during a 4-hour interview with her that she finally, you know, admitted on camera that, yes, she likes alcohol. She will drink every day. It makes her happy. And all the trauma that she carried and in her own young life, and as well as, you know, her marriage and everything that's happened to her, disappears when she drinks. And she will stick to drinking because that's the best, according to her, medicine to erase that trauma away. And so that's the environment that Pan Pan grew up with, a mom who was drinking almost every day and sometimes would be quite verbally abusive to him and his sister.
0: Beyond the alcoholism, I was wondering how the poverty that she experienced might have reflected into the way she raises him, such as penny pinching and wondering about job security. Can you see any echoes of the poverty she experienced in the way she has raised Pan Pan?
4: Of course, yeah. I mean, her poverty made her promise to herself and to her children that they will never experience the kind of poverty that she has. And through that mindset, she got to work. She was the breadwinner of the family. She ran a factory. She worked 24/7. She didn't see her kids that often growing up. It was their father that really spent a lot of time with them and raising them. And she was very strict. She was unyielding. And she wanted, you know, and then when Pun Pun came out as being a gay man, she worked even harder for him to make sure that he has like a successful professional life because she's worried about discrimination. So she's a very determined woman, and I think driving that is her experiences growing up poor.
0: Do we see any resolution to their differences? Does it change in any way over the course of the documentary?
4: You know, so I'm not going to spoil the documentary, but an incident with his mom does happen that causes Pun Pun, and it's shocking, and it causes Pun Pun not to talk to her for a long time. I think it was, you know, almost a year, and we kept filming, not knowing if we were ever going to get access to his mother ever again. And there was this thing that Pun Pun does almost every year, which is he gets his dad or one of his family members to dress and drag with him and takes photographs, either to raise money for charity or for a magazine. And he calls the family drag day. And he invites her to that.

0: and you'll see in the film whether she actually shows up. But ultimately, you know, after this documentary was made and they saw it, I think it did something to their relationship after everything was said and done. I think Carol, Pan Pan's mom, just realized for the first time, you know, how she was carrying that trauma and how that trauma is being passed on to him in her raising of him. And even now, she promises that when they see each other, at least while they're together for a couple of days, she won't drink. And so, you know, they have this pact now that at least while they're together, when she's visiting for a couple of days, no more than three, because yeah. after that, she can't bear it. That she won't drink. And I think from that, it's this little first step that they build, you know, rebuild a more constructive relationship.
1: I'm sure it's interesting how a documentary can provide a bird's eye view of a situation that she and Pan Pan would not have had before, seeing all the different parts being pulled together on screen. If you've just joined this conversation, Pailin Waddell is the maker of a documentary called Heels about Pan Pan, who has achieved great drag success. Let's focus on you for a moment, though. As a filmmaker, telling this complicated story involving humans with pain and intergenerational trauma and one trying to succeed, it's quite a complicated story to tell. What do you focus on as a filmmaker to tell it well?
0: In the documentary world, you never know what's going to happen. I think when I'm searching for projects, when projects land on my desk, I look for something that I think is universal, that touches something deep inside of me, because making a documentary is a marathon. It takes many, many years. And if it doesn't really truly touch you, you can't go on for that long and make good work that resonates with other people. And I think in this story, I saw, you know, the universal theme of it's a family drama at the heart of it, of a son trying to understand his mother and a mother trying to understand her son. And through performance and art, they healed together for a little bit, at least.
1: That's interesting, for a little bit at least, because I wonder how entrenched these great differences in attitude can be. But did it leave you feeling a bit more optimistic that these great rifts that you see in families can be healed somewhat?
0: Yeah, I think healed is a strong word. And, you know, ultimately, art can alleviate pain, can make you forget pain a little bit, and the process of creating it can allows you to really face that pain in some cases. And create art, something beautiful out of pain. But ultimately, you know, what would really heal them is a lot of therapy. Yeah. and they haven't reached that, either of them doing therapy. But I think it at least sparked a conversation. And I think in the documentary process, because it is quite similar to talking it out with a therapist, that it was cathartic in some ways for both of them to just say the unsaid out loud and taking the sting of it out. And they chose to do it in this very public way, which is very brave of them.
1: Yeah.
0: But I think that the whole documentary process itself did turn into a little bit of therapy for them.
1: And I wonder, is there a cultural aspect to this? Because therapy, my dad was a psychiatrist before he retired, and it wasn't very popular in India. They would say, oh, why would you go to a psychiatrist? Can't you just drink your problems away? Because there was this outdated mentality that talking it out was very Californian, very Western. We bottle things out here in Asia. So was there an Asian aspect of not opening up and talking in that way?
0: Oh, totally. Yeah. I think his mom, Pan Pan, has suggested to his mom, please go to therapy. Please go to therapy. Yeah. Please go to therapy. I mean, there's the like, why would I pay to talk to somebody? You know, it just seems like a ridiculous thing.
1: Yeah.
0: And on the face of it, like, how would that heal, you know, decades of trauma and poverty? It just doesn't compute, right?

0: So absolutely, I think
1: Yeah.
0: she is refusing to go because of the money, because of how ridiculous it sounds. But also, I think on some days she's not always convinced she needs it. While on other days, I'm sure she'll agree she does.
1: Yeah, I guess it depends how recently she's seen the documentary. So it's interesting that you've made this work. It's been a labor of many years for you. If people would like to follow the story and hear more about Pan Pan, what's the details to actually watch it over here in Australia?
0: Sure, it is online at heels.eventive, that's eventive.org, and you can watch it there. We are doing festivals all around the world. We were just in Pattaya in Thailand. We premiered actually in Toronto at a festival called Inside Out, where we won the audience award. And it's going to Copenhagen next. You can track its festival journey at the studio that produced the film's website. The studio is called N8. That's the letter N and the number 8. But also, you can follow Pangina Heels on Instagram. She has a lot of followers. I forget what her handle is now, but I think it's just at Pangina Heels. And it's I think I can say this on radio. It's vagina with a P,
1: Yeah.
0: and HEALS.
1: Okay.
0: Yeah.
1: Well, you've taken us into a new world, and but as you say, it's a different world for some, but also some universal themes of family conflict and trauma and pain passing down through the generations. So, yeah, you've shown us, I think, some of the universality of this story. So, thanks for your time today, Palin.
0: Absolutely. Thank you for having me.
1: That's Palin Wedel there. The documentary, as she said, is called Heels.
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1: We are coming up towards the news, and on the other side, we've got an Australian musician to introduce you to you, and also a story of the fact that 2 in 5 of us, by the time we reach 85, will be diagnosed with a cancer of some form. I'd like to introduce you to someone who's dealing with their diagnosis in a positive way and sharing how you can be a good friend, a good support to someone who may have been diagnosed as well. So if you'd like some tips, some suggestions, stick around for that conversation coming up after the news.

0: That's Charles and Eddie, Would I Lie to You. On the other side of the news, let's meet a new Australian musician with a country sound, but a bit of soul as well, a bit of grunt to that country, and also how to deal with someone or how to liaise, that's a bit formal, how to support someone, that's the word I was looking for, who has had a terminal diagnosis, how to be a good friend, a good ally in that situation. So if that interests you, stick around for that conversation coming up after the news.
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5: ABC News, good morning, I'm Simon Lauder. A US judge has declared a mistrial in the murder trial of Lindsay Clancy for the killing of her three young children in 2023 after a jury failed to reach a verdict. The 36-year-old former nurse admitted to strangling her children aged 3, 5 and 8 at her home in Massachusetts, but her lawyers argued she could not be held criminally responsible because she was suffering from a rare mental illness that they said made her unable to understand the wrongfulness of her actions. Prosecutors had contended that Clancy, who was never formally diagnosed with postpartum psychosis, carefully planned the killings and bears full responsibility for her children's deaths. Judge William Sullivan says he had no choice after the jury failed to reach a verdict.
6: It is with a heavy heart that we report we are unable to come to a unanimous decision and will not be able to. Under the statute and the case law, I don't feel I have any choice but to declare a mistrial.
5: Ukraine's president has vowed to retaliate after a Russian drone struck the headquarters of Ukraine's security service, the SBU, in the center of Kyiv, injuring 12 people, Tim Wharton reports.
7: After 9 days of targeting Kyiv, hitting businesses and infrastructure, Russia has now struck right at the heart of the Ukrainian state, hitting the headquarters of the SBU. The security service is vital to Ukraine's war efforts as it carries out high-impact deep strikes inside Russia designed to damage Moscow's war machine and its energy infrastructure. President Volodymyr Zelensky says the drone had been aimed directly at the office of the acting head of Ukraine's security service, Alexander Poklad. He's vowed to retaliate, claiming the attack was a major escalation in the 4.5-year-long war. The drone strike comes just days before US negotiators Steve Witkoff and Jared Kushner are expected to visit Moscow and Kyiv over the coming days.
5: Rescue efforts continue in Nepal, with emergency teams searching through debris-filled tunnels for hundreds of workers who have been trapped since devastating floods struck last week. Two workers from a blocked hydropower tunnel have been freed 10 days after they were trapped by flash floods that devastated an area on the border with Tibet. It's some good news for Nepal, which has seen more than 1,200 people killed. However, with time passing, the president of the International Tunneling and Underspace Association, Arnold Dix, says hope is fading to find more victims alive.
8: This is absolutely squarely up the middle of miracle territory. Big teams of people are working on this. We've got men with shovels and their hands digging underground in tunnels, to people on computers comparing satellite imagery with what we're getting from helicopters and historical drawings. And in the end, a good dose of miracle.
5: US President Donald Trump has called on the Federal Reserve to alter its interest rate policy and cut rates after job figures for August exceeded expectations by forecasters, the BBC's Samira Hussein reports.
9: Defying analyst expectations, the Labor Department said the US economy added 162,000 jobs in the month of August. In addition, the July jobs report was also revised. Instead of losing 23,000 jobs, the economy actually added 21,000 jobs. Such a strong unemployment report increases the likelihood that the Federal Reserve will raise interest rates when it meets later this month. One person who disagrees, though, is the President of the United States, who posted to social media about

0: but the stellar jobs report and demanded that the Fed lower interest rates.
1: A total fire ban has been declared for the Greater Sydney region for today as abnormally warm spring weather grips the city. The ban's been imposed as hot and windy conditions are forecast to drive the area's bushfire threat to extreme levels. New South Wales Rural Fire Service Commissioner Trent Curtin says the fire danger is driven by the heat and the winds.
2: Today's been called a total fire ban in the Greater Sydney area as a result of extreme fire danger. There's the potential for fires to be quite dangerous today in the Sydney area due to the elevated temperatures and elevated winds. The winds are expected to blast through to sunset this evening.
1: In the AFL, Geelong veteran Patrick Dangerfield has helped launch his side into the semi-finals, defeating Carlton at the MCG. The Cats weathered an early challenge from the Blues to finish 14-23, 107 to 11, 8-74 in the elimination final, with 36-year-old Dangerfield leading the come-from-behind victory with 5 goals.
3: We knew it would be tougher the longer the game went, and it sort of transpired that way. But we're proud of our guys. For it not to be perfect, continue to grind, and then to execute the way that we did was really pleasing.
1: It sets up a semi-final against the Fremantle Dockers in Perth next week. ABC News.
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5: Good morning again. If you've just joined this conversation, I thought we could learn something that we don't often learn at school. We learn maths, we learn science, reading, writing, all of that, but we don't often learn how to be a good friend when they get some bad news, particularly terminal news. This is not a heavy conversation per se. Claudia, your next guest, is taking her cancer diagnosis that she received with a very positive attitude. So she has shared some tips on how she has stayed positive and made the most out of it, how to embrace life as well as possible, and also shared some ideas on how you can be a good friend to someone who may have received a diagnosis like that. So if you'd like some advice to learn some lessons that we don't learn in school, and perhaps we feel awkward with these conversations, spend a few minutes hearing from Claudia next. After this next song, we'll go to that story. And then on the other side of that story, I'll introduce you to an Australian musician originally from the United States but has moved over here and then really found her voice embracing those American traditions of country and soul and many more, blending them into, I would say, a very feisty kind of country music. So that's a bit of revelation for us all, some Australian new music coming up as well in this hour. And if you'd like to join the program, you can always call me. You can call 1300 800 222, or you can text 0437 774 774. 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This is One Perfect Day by Little Heroes.

0: That is One Perfect Day by Little Heroes here on ABC Radio Overnights. In just a moment, we're about to talk about how to be a good friend to someone who's received some bad medical news.
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0: Around 2 in 5 people will have been diagnosed with cancer by the age of 85. So if someone you know has been diagnosed, it can be hard to know what to say to be a good support. Your next guest has some insights to the topic. Claudia Bergs was diagnosed with glioblastoma last year, and she talks about that in a conversation. I had this just before we went to air. She talks about the conversation we had during the diagnosis with her doctor, telling her friends and family, and the attitude that has made it easier to tackle the illness.
5: I felt some things in my body that I knew weren't quite right or normal, but put them down to, as everyone does, stress, anxiety, sleeplessness, just not exactly feeling top-notch. And so I'd seen a physio, tried to self-diagnose, read some books, and then finally I landed at my GP and she ran a few tests and requested an MRI, blood tests and the whole gamut. And about a month later, she called me into her office and my husband and I were there and we were told, we went through all of the tests initially, blood tests, gut health, stool samples, the whole bit. Mm. And she sort of buried the lead because she looked really anxious. I think she was more nervous than I was. Yeah. And, we were in there for some time before she said, yeah, we found something on your MRI scan and we believe, or I believe, it is a glioblastoma based on the way it presents. And it was looking like, it was growing on my brain stem, which is not a good place to have a brain tumour if you're going to have one. And it was as glib as that. And then she suggested, she automatically referred us to the RPH and neurosurgeon and other specialists, oncologists and radiographers at the RPH. And so in the subsequent couple of weeks or 3 weeks, I ended up seeing a neurosurgeon. And she told us that there was no chance, or there was certainly no chance of a biopsy because of the location of the brain tumour, because, as she said, you can't live without a brain stem. And so they weren't going to go near that. And then subsequently, there was no chance of a debulking, as they say, or a removal of the tumour, again, because of its location. That was it for the surgery side of it, which started to eliminate possibilities for me. So, again, the oncologist and radiographer we saw at the RPH, there was this sort of standard of care that we were offered, and, yeah, that was where we stood. It was some grim moments in those rooms.
0: Had you looked up glioblastoma before that conversation?
5: Certainly not before the GP because I'd never even heard of it. And I guess part of me in those early months, as I said, I was trying to self-diagnose what this feeling was, I did think, gee, it feels like I might have a brain tumour, but I went no further than that. After the oncologist and radiographer, I did look up glioblastoma tentatively. It was pretty nerve-wracking.
0: When you were looking it up, were you looking for some solace or was that not possible with what you were researching?
5: It's an interesting question. Solace, no. Well, I wasn't searching for solace in looking up what a glioblastoma was. I'm a hardcore researcher, and so when I had that diagnosis and that terminology, I went to PubMed and looked up a lot of glioblastoma studies, and in one sense, I guess, yeah, there was solace in seeing the reality of statistics, and that, I guess, that never scared me. It sort of felt like a done deal, so it wasn't opening up any answers that I wasn't already aware of.
0: Yeah. How are the doctors, how are specialists in guiding a person through a diagnosis like that?
5: Yeah, look, my experience was really quite good. My integrative GP was lovely, and she felt a little out of her depth, I could tell, and she was pretty scared for me, but very personable and warm and offered as much assistance as she could. The neurosurgeon as well, I found her really personable and, in most cases, everyone, I think, just felt really sorry for me because of my age and this pretty critical diagnosis. And they were mostly personable, knowledgeable in their field, certainly, and giving me the information that I asked for. So, it was good.
0: How about your own reaction? Did you end up feeling sorry for yourself, or did you have to try and find new strength? Because this is such a big battle that you've never had to fight before. What happened to you internally?
5: Oh, how long have you got, Ashwin? It's ongoing. I mean, as they say, no one gets out of here alive. So I know that death is coming for me and everybody. It's just a matter of when and how. And the dying part was never, the chance of dying, I suppose, was never an issue for me. I think that's an honest answer. I mean, it sounds a throwaway remark, but it was never the death itself. It was the idea that, I guess it was the feeling of pain or being a burden on my family. Yeah. That was the thing, or missing out as well. But I never felt sorry for myself. I never asked why me, because anyone who's looking at cancer and the causes, it's more like a question of why not me. I was stressed and a little overweight and probably not eating properly and a lot of, toxic inputs that I could eliminate from my life. So, it wasn't a shock, weirdly.
0: Yeah.
5: Upon reflection, I'd always had this idea of, what would I do if I had cancer? What, how would you approach life? Because you hear of these people summoning superhuman strength and resilience and tenacity, or if you have a child who has a terrible illness, or, these people seem to be charmed. And so I guess in my life I had asked that question, what would I do if I got cancer? And then, boom, I was faced with it. And so, in a weird way, it wasn't a shock. It was action stations for me.
0: In some ways, that's almost like this stoic idea of prepare for the worst and brainstorm and scenario plan. And you had

0: doing that as well. So you said it's gone into action stations. Before we get to your action that you've taken, can we talk about your family, the people around you that have turned up during this diagnosis, your husband and your family, your parents and siblings? What have they been like during this process?
1: Again, how long have you got? I couldn't be as strong and alive as I am right now without my family. And that's the bit that will make me quite emotional because, yeah, as I said, my husband was there in the room on the day of diagnosis, and that was we were due to get married, and it was, as my husband likes to say, a massive soul slap. And this has turned out to be really great for us, this soul slap. And also on the day of my diagnosis, we drove to my parents' house, who were waiting anxiously with my sister. We all knew something wasn't quite right with me, so I had to give them the news. Unfortunately, it wasn't the call they were hoping for from the doctor's surgery, which was, it's just, an autoimmune flare-up or something. It was, something more serious. And so that afternoon, probably an hour after I was diagnosed with a glioblastoma, I was, in my family's arms. We were all quite deeply emotional, like hard to describe. So they were there rallying around me from the moment they said, we can get through this, we can heal, we're here all together, and that was amazing.
0: You're listening to Claudia Bergs, who is talking to us about her experiences of dealing with a brain tumour, the diagnosis and the action that she's taken since then. You have always had quite a positive background. I first met you on the comedy scene doing jokes. Well, you must have been tapping into something inside you that was quite positive and humorous. Did you use that side of you in coping?
1: Oh, definitely. And in fact, it's one of the key factors, I believe, in people who live well with cancer and can heal from cancer is a positive attitude, and definitely taking the sting out of cancer. Because I as I said, we've all got a limited time on this earth, and I think humor is a great leveler, and it's universal, and it's perhaps in a self-deprecating way, but it's certainly the way I connect with people and have done through this healing journey as well.
0: Yeah, tell us about the benefit to you of talking to an audience and letting it out, not bottling it up, not having to hide a diagnosis in this way.
1: Yeah, that's a really good point. It was a balance for me. So during the early days of the diagnosis, I knew I had a lot of work to do to heal my mind and my body. So I did shut down or close that inner circle quite strictly. So I kept who I told. It was quite an exclusive club who I told. And yet everyone in my life who was in that inner circle, they know me, and they knew I wasn't looking for tears and grief and sobbing beside my bedside. I wanted to laugh and dance and play on the beach, which is a lot of what we did. And, had a lot of laughs during those first days. I had one friend in particular who referenced the apple cider vinegar documentary. Belle, I can't remember her last name, but she said to me, you're not just faking this like Belle. You're not just faking this for the sake of a Netflix documentary. And, that gave me a great laugh. And her attitude was perfect. It was exactly what I wanted to hear. And
0: Do you find some people find the topic quite heavy and they have trouble taking it? How do you tell people this?
1: Sometimes, it was quite funny. Not funny, in that in the December period, December 24, so a good 2 years ago, my husband and I had wonderfully sent out 100 invitations to our upcoming wedding, which we were very excited about to happen in 2025. So all of our family and friends knew they were coming to this wedding and everyone was RSVPing. And then about a month later, we had to make some pretty grim phone calls to everybody saying, sorry, wedding's off. Cloudy's got a brain tumor and may not be around for much longer. I mean, we had obviously more emotional conversations than that, but in a way that was great timing because we had to tell our nearest and dearest, and then they all knew exactly where we were at emotionally and gave us the space or closeness that we needed. So that was really fortunate. But yeah, it's a funny one to see how people react to brain tumor, brain cancer.
0: Has it made you refocus your life on things that matter? And if so, what have those changes been that you've made?
1: Yeah, definitely. My life has transformed completely from what it was 2 years ago. 2 years ago, I was working full time, as I said, quite stressed, not prioritizing my physical or mental health. And as a result of this diagnosis, I took extended leave from work, which was amazingly fortunate for me because we were in a position to do so. And I was able to just focus on deep sleep, hours of meditation, hours of sunlight and being on the beach, swimming in the salt water, saunas, cold showers, eating salads that are three times the size of my head, exercise, yeah, loving relationships, having deep conversations,
0: yeah,
1: things like that.
0: Yeah, it sounds like very sensory experiences, the beach and the ocean and nature as well. And sometimes you can miss out. Sometimes I don't look at the stars for 3 months and then you look up, like, oh, those stars are still there, or yeah, go to the ocean every 6 months. So, yeah, I wonder if we need to get back to our senses more often. It feels like you're doing that in a very, really rich way.
1: Yeah, certainly. It heightens your senses immensely. And it's funny because nearly 2 years down from this diagnosis, there are times when I forget I've got a brain tumor. You need to remind yourself of those incredible moments and universality every moment, even when you've been given a terminal cancer diagnosis. It's funny how the mind keeps switching back to the inconsequential things, and you have to keep drawing yourself back to those moments of beauty and importance.
0: You've talked about those things you've embraced, those moments of beauty, what's important. Are there things you feel like you really had to cut out once you got this diagnosis?
1: Yes. I'd say stress would have been my number one excise from my life, and that it comes in a lot of forms. Stress from, you know, bodily inflammation is an easy one, but the thing that low-level stress that just happens all the time, every day, that you don't get a deep rest and a deep sleep very often, and I've really prioritized that now. So having to force myself to relax in a way, which sounds counterintuitive, but is crucial, and that's come through meditation as well. Just releasing some of the BS, letting things go more. And my husband will attest to me not always staying true to that mantra, but I try. And, yeah, we can only try.
0: If someone is out there listening and they have friends around them, they've been diagnosed with cancer and they would like their friends to be more supportive, what would you say to those friends?
1: It's a very personal relationship, and I think honesty is probably the key to it. Not being afraid to speak to your friend and ask them, how do we want to engage? Do you want to talk humorously? Do you never want me to mention the cancer? Do you only want me to talk about the cancer? Can I offer only practical tips, or am I here for emotional support? I just would not shy away from those conversations, and I know from personal experience now, it's worth talking about. Things kept in the shadows just fester, and I'm a very open person, so I'm very happy to talk about it. But I know there are some people who are a bit more old school, and this idea of just think positively, and it's certainly not just think positively, there's a lot more to it. They think perhaps that may be a little bit flippant, but I think it's a personal thing, so just have the conversation.
0: That is Claudia Bergs there talking about her diagnosis with cancer and the people

0: and the attitude that have helped. On that issue of mindset, this text has come in without a name. It says, tomorrow is guaranteed to none of us. Mortality is an unavoidable part of the human lifespan and ultimately something every one of us will have to confront. The only uncertainty is when.
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0: Those are the numbers if you'd like to join the program. I thought next we could meet a new Australian musician. Her name is Jen Mize and she has a band, an eight-piece band called the Rough and Tumble. So they produce very alive, vibrant country music, perhaps you could say. We'll speak to Jen after this. This is one of her songs, Shake Something Loose.

That's Shake Something Loose by Jen Myers, your musical guest for today. A lot of Aussies, don't they? They head to Nashville or California to start a musical career. Well, Jen did the reverse. She started in Vegas and has found her sound over here in Australia. Let's explore how that all happened and share some more music. Jen, hello.

0: Good morning, Ashwin. How are you going?
1: Good, thank you today. You have a fascinating story, don't you? Starting in Vegas, can you take us into your world of Vegas, your childhood? Where does this story begin?
0: Yeah, well, I was born in Florida, but my parents moved to Las Vegas when I was about 2 years old. And I grew up there. I know it's a crazy sounding thing, but I grew up on a little horse property outside of Las Vegas. With a few horses and little brother and gardens and things like that, just like normal people do. And I went to school in Vegas at like a performing arts high school, and then started going to uni in Boston. And I got into music at a really young age. My mom put a violin in my hand when I was 3 years old. I think she knew that I loved music. I think I spent a lot of time singing and things like that. So she got me on the Suzuki method, which is an ear training method. So I played violin for a little while, cello. I did some opera singing, and ended up going to uni in Boston at Boston Conservatory for musical theater. Wild.
1: So you have this classical beginning with the Suzuki method. Even though you're getting this classical training, is that where your heart was, or were you being pulled towards folk and country and other popular styles of music?
0: I was definitely being pulled. I had to ride the bus to school because I lived out in the boonies.
1: Yeah.
0: So every day on the way to school, I would sing the songs that are on the radio, just sit in the bus and kind of look at the window and sing all the songs. So I think I was always destined to be a songwriter. It just took me a while to figure out that that was the thing I wanted to do. I didn't start songwriting until I moved to Australia. I was 28. I spent a long time working on cruise ships and doing all kinds of stuff, which is where I met my husband, my Australian husband. So that's a good thing I did all that, because it brought me here.
1: Yeah. Love always brings you to a smaller country. Otherwise, if you're a musician, you stay in America, right? But it's love and romance that can bring you to a smaller country musically. But how has this country maybe added to your musical life? Have you picked up anything musically from living in Australia?
0: Oh, I think I have. I've been working with some of the greatest musicians ever in Australia. It's one of those things. I think Australia's talent pool is just as good as America's talent pool. It's just a population game. In Australia's 22 million. That's the population of New York State. Yeah. I don't think Americans are any more talented per capita than Australians. Not even close.
1: Yeah, that's an interesting way to put it. We don't have the numbers and maybe the hype to make global superstars. So that's why we often travel abroad. Before we get back to music, though, you've had a lot of adventures in your career. You were a hypnotist assistant at some point. You were on a cruise ship. Tell us about this wandering through different performing careers that you've had.
0: Yeah, being from Vegas, I would come home from my uni years at uni in Boston and need a summer job. So for a while, I was a hypnotist assistant in Las Vegas at the Riviera. I was also a singing gondolier at the Venetian. And I did the cruise ships and did musical theater on the cruise ships. I did a whole bunch of different things.
1: Can I ask you a hypnotist assistant question? Because I've always wondered, when they're choosing people from the audience, are they choosing people who they think feel malleable and they'll go along with it? Is there any science to choosing?
0: That's absolutely right.
1: Yeah,
0: that's absolutely right. If you do not want to be hypnotized, it's very difficult to hypnotize you. Right. But if you're a willing participant, it can be done fairly easily.
1: Has hypnosis or any of those art forms that you've studied found its way into your music and songwriting?
0: Look, I don't think hypnosis has it all, but the rest of the stuff that I picked up, yeah. I mean, even tap dancing that I learned while I was doing musical theater has really left with me a lot of ability to do syncopated rhythms and interesting phrasing in my songs. From that time that I was in orchestra playing the cello, I understand arrangements, which is a big help with the band. I toured with the Duke Ellington Orchestra and Nancy Wilson of the Supremes during a thing called, I can't remember the name of the show right now. But yeah, we did these great things, and I got to be around all these wonderful musicians. It's called Sophisticated Ladies. That's it. Yeah. And I got to be around all these wonderful musicians and hear their stories. So, you know, the horn arrangements in Rough and Tumble, I write those because I spent so many years hanging out with great horn players. I love horn lines. So yeah, it's in there everywhere.
1: Every piece has turned up. I love a good horn line as well. I'm thinking of the big band horn lines that American has given us. They're so catchy, but not predictable. They have the right balance of being repetitive and surprising at the same time. I think it's hard to write a good horn line. So there's a science to it, isn't there?
0: Yeah, there definitely is. It's, you know, it's the science of the ear wants to hear something familiar, but you also want to mix it up while the song is going. So it's like a secondary musical hook, or sometimes the first musical hook in the song. And yeah, the audience reacts to it because it is something huge. Like, you know, it just sounds so great.
1: That tap dancing, I can imagine also, like you hinted at, adds a lot of rhythmical depth to your music, the polyrhythms, the syncopation. Are you drawn to music that's quite naturally energetic and dance focused?
0: Not necessarily. I used to make these like sad ballad, you know, alt country ballads, and I still do. I still write the sad songs here and there. It's just the Rough and Tumble kind of pushes me in a direction that is a little bit more joyful and a little bit more vibrant.
1: Yeah. Jen Myers is your guest today from the Rough and Tumble. What's your musical life like in Australia now? Where do you play, and tell us about the career today?
0: Oh, well, we just played the Gympie Muster. That was really fun. On the Crowbar stage, all nine of us on stage. And those are the types of things we play pretty regularly is the, you know, the larger music festival. We've played Woodford. We played Caloundra Music Festival back in the day. We play Tamworth Country Music Festival every year. We do like to tour, but it takes us a little bit of effort to put a tour together because of the actual size of the band. So we're looking forward to doing some dates later this year and early next year.
1: It is quite a big band. It's eight people in it. Is that right? Eight-piece band. So I can imagine. Yes.
0: Yeah, but also we've just taken on a new backing vocalist, so we were nine the last time we played.
1: And that must get expensive to cart things around, and we've seen this problem in Australia with live theatre becoming very hard to make work. Are you facing some of the struggles of making live performance work in this country?
0: Look, it's not necessarily easy, and with the cost of fuel and things like that going up, there are definite challenges. And look, part of our solution to that is that we have four people in the band who are core four, who have been with the band since we began, and then people that work with us regularly. So when we turn up to a city like Melbourne, we have other Melbourne artists and musicians that we can add to the band. Rather than fly everybody around all the time and cart all that gear.
1: Yeah. Yeah, that makes sense to strike that balance as well. But it's good that you've found a career in music and managed to, because you said you were given that violin at 3 years of old. So once you catch the musical bug, it can be hard to let it go.
0: Oh, mate, I don't think I could have ever let it go. I feel like I'm living a charmed life for sure.
1: Yeah.
0: I think I'd need a lot more therapy if I had to put music down.
1: I can imagine that's why you should keep doing it, because you just have to do it. So, and you have to, on that concept of therapy, you've actually described this as joy as medicine. You use that phrase, joy as medicine. Can you tell us more about that mentality that you have when it comes to making a feel-good album?
0: Yeah, I mean, I think everyone in this world could use a little bit more joy in their lives. Like leaning into joy is kind of the season that I feel like I'm in since we put the band together, really. And that doesn't mean every song we play is a joyous song, or everything we talk about and sing about is joyous. There's, you know, one of our songs on our first record talks about gun problems in the U.S.

0: So we have very serious songs as well. But leaning into joy when, you know, the world around you can seem so out of control and unpredictable and a little bit scary. Leaning into joy is the thing you can do. My husband reminded me, you know, that I live here in Australia on the Sunshine Coast.
1: Yeah.
0: I have a golden retriever. And I look at the lake at Lake Kawana, and it's, I have a little, pretty little charmed life. And so I have a lot of things to be joyful about.
1: I'm not too far away from you in Brisbane. That's about as happy as Queensland gets. The Sunshine Coast, the beaches, the city. You've just got the perfect balance of a lifestyle over there. So you've found a lovely world. I'm wondering why it took you till 28 to get started on songwriting. Were you bottling up some life experience before it all came out? Or why do you think it started at that age?
0: The truth is I had always revered songwriters. And I think I put songwriting on too much of a pedestal. I just thought it was something these intellectual giants did and not something that someone like myself could do. And I late in life realized that just like most things, it's the 10,000 hours. Mm-hmm. Do you have the time to put in the time to, get good at something? And obviously I had a calling. I felt like, you know, if I can actually be any good at this, I want to do it. And I wasn't good at first. I was pretty average initially, but I went to a lot of master classes at JMC and at QUT, and I ended up teaching at USQ, and now I teach at QUT as a like day mentor. So anyone can learn how to do stuff. Yeah.
1: If you've just joined this conversation, Jen Mize is our musical guest today. And this teaching life that you've started, maybe there are some lessons that you can share with us. Is there anything you can share with someone who's interested in songwriting as to what makes it work well?
0: Look, just like everything else, songwriting has some formulas. You know, there's all these rules that aren't rules. Just to get you started on things, I put a guitar in hand because I was bored on a cruise ship and had extra time. So I went to ultimateguitar.com and learned how to play some chords on guitar. And I had always been a singer. And next thing you know, I'm kind of looking at song structure and figuring out how other people do it. And then picking up books on songwriting and talking to other songwriters and becoming part of songwriting clubs. I helped run a songwriters round in Brisbane back in the day called The Round. And that kind of thing, you find that kind of community and you pour yourself into it fully. And next thing you know, you're good at something.
1: Yeah.
0: And it's not outside of the realm of possibility for you to take something new up. And it's really good for your brain, apparently. So that's what I hang my hat on.
1: Yeah, I like the idea that music can have this therapeutic benefit, not just to the audience, but to the person itself. It sounds like you can't get away. You're trapped in music in a good way. But what do you think it does for a person to devote their life to music psychologically? What does it do?
0: I think it forces you to do a lot of things. As an industry, it forces you to think outside of the box all the time. You're constantly evolving. So change and growth are the game, really, and inevitable. If you stay too much the same, I think it kills you artistically. And the thing is you have this life filled with people that are of the same mind. Everyone's on a growth journey. And there's a lot of support for each other in the Australian music industry. Because it is difficult. It's not something that's easy to do. You have to get out of bed every day and try to, you know, get your music in the ears of people that are not easy to reach. It's an honor, honestly. And sometimes it's really hard, but I don't think I'd do anything else.
1: No, and it is an honor, and I can imagine that it is quite a rewarding art form. And when people face difficulty together, they develop a camaraderie like soldiers or like musicians. Anyone who's doing something difficult in a small group, I can imagine, would feel a sense of kinship to everyone else who's doing that. It's not just music as well. You've also found your way into radio hosting. I'm wondering if that's changed the way

0: you make music?
1: Oh, look, it's had its effect for sure. One of the things I tell my songwriting students is if you have a song that's under 3 minutes, as a radio programmer, I was always looking for songs that were under 3 minutes to wrap up the show or to add to the programming. So, it's that thing where, you know, song length is a thing, you know. Some people, like an artist that's a huge artist, will have a song that's 4 minutes and 35 seconds or 5 minutes, and the programmer will want to play that song, and then you need a short one to compensate. And thinking about keeping people's attention, making sure, I try to make sure that all of our albums have a lot of variety, musically, tempos, even genres within the album, feels and all that kind of stuff. It keeps people's attention and keeps them interested. And, cause we're all a little bit ADD these days. So, the music is something we can lean into. And it can take us on that journey.
0: Very much. I think social media has definitely shortened our attention spans. I'm looking at this next song of yours, 3 minutes, 44 seconds. So we'll give it an extra 44 seconds. It's called All Riled Up. Can you tell us about this song?
1: Oh, man, I wrote that one 3-4 years ago now, 5 years ago, maybe. Oh, maybe longer.
0: Yeah.
1: Five. It'd be 6 years ago. Because we made that record, the first record, just before COVID. Like, our launch for the record was February 22nd of 2020. So we had just made the record and COVID hit. This record, this song, All Riled Up, it's a fun one. I just had some fun writing, and the band just knew exactly what I needed. And it actually won us a Queensland Music Award in 2023.
0: Very good. We'll give it a run now. Just before I let you go, I've had a message from Lise saying, "Dear Overnights team, could you please tell me the artist's name? I popped Jen Myers, M-Y-E-R-S, into Spotify." So if any of you are listening, it's Jen Myers, M-I-Z-E. But do you have the handle, Jen, for M-Y-E-R-S, in case someone looks up that as spelling mistakes as well?
1: No, unfortunately, I do not. I think Myers is too common of a name.
0: Yes.
1: Myers is indeed my last name and in the way I've always spelt it. And the Myers family has been around in America for a very, very long time.
0: Very well known over there. This is The Rough and Tumble and Jen Myers with All Riled Up. Jen, thanks for spending some time with us tonight.
1: Thank you so much, Ashwin.

0: That's All Riled Up by Jen Myers and the Rough and Tumble M-I, Z for Zebra, E for Egg, if you'd like to look her up.
1: You're with Ashwin Sedgar on ABC Radio.
0: It has been quite a reflective last hour if you've been listening to the program. Let's head further out from our own planet as part of this exploration. There is now a new NASA telescope that could change the way we view the entire universe. It's been launched. It could help us understand black holes, dark energy, dark matter, maybe even find some new planets. David Sparks has more.
2: It could change the way we see the universe, and now NASA's new telescope has successfully launched into space. And the agency says very little will be beyond its reach. The Nancy Grace Roman telescope will eventually take up position about a million miles from Earth, and it has the ability to explore black holes and discover new planets.
3: T-minus 10, 9, 8, 7...
2: A mission years in the making, five, finally getting off the ground in Florida.
3: 2, 1, ignition, and liftoff. Go Falcon Heavy and go Roman Space Telescope.
2: Powered by enormous SpaceX rockets, the Nancy Grace Roman Telescope headed towards space.
4: Falcon 9 is supersonic.
5: Side booster separation confirmed.
2: When the rockets had done their job, they detached from the main vessel and made their way slowly back to Earth and eventually landing perfectly upright on the pad.
6: NY landing leg deploy. PY landing confirmed.
2: Meanwhile, the ship carrying the telescope continued, moving beyond Earth's atmosphere. NASA Administrator Jared Isaacman.
7: Telescope has separated from Falcon Heavy. Its solar panels and lower instrument sunshade have been deployed. Ground controllers at NASA Goddard have been receiving telemetry data from Roman, and apparently all systems are nominal.
2: He says the Nancy Grace Roman telescope still has a long way to go.
7: Over the course of the next several months, Roman will travel nearly 1 million miles away from Earth to Lagrange Point L2 and begin transmitting imagery and data back home that will contribute to world-changing science.
2: NASA says the telescope has a field of view at least 100 times that of the agency's other famous telescope positioned in space, Hubble. That means Roman will be able to capture a bigger section of the sky in each snapshot. Nikki Fox is with NASA's Science Mission Directorate. She says one of the new telescope's goals is to discover exoplanets, which are planets beyond our solar system.
8: You know, Roman is going to change the way we look at the universe. It is going to discover tens of thousands, maybe even 100,000 new exoplanets. Why do we care so much about exoplanets? Because one of our main goals at NASA is answering the question, are we alone in the universe? Is there another Earth 2.0 looking back at me?
2: Scientists around the world are watching

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1: That's David Sparks there from the Top Stories podcast. 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That's very Australian, those two things. And then we will work out how to go to the gym properly to build up those muscles. Stick around for those conversations after this.
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0: ABC News. Good morning, I'm Simon Lauder. Rescue efforts in Nepal are continuing with emergency teams searching debris-filled tunnels for hundreds of workers feared trapped after devastating floods struck 10 days ago. Tim Wharton reports.
1: In a boost for rescue efforts, 30-year-old Sanjay Sah and 45-year-old Kabir Mahajan were pulled from the tunnels of a hydro power site. They are the first to be found alive in the tunnels since a flash flood struck the region last week. But hundreds of others are still believed to be trapped underground across six different sites. Rescue efforts are being hampered by thick mud, rock and collapsed sections of the tunnels. More than 1,200 people have been killed across Nepal and Tibet after deadly flash floods 10 days ago. But major questions remain about victims on the Chinese side. While Nepali authorities provide regular updates on search and rescue efforts, information about those who have died and are missing is being tightly restricted by the Chinese government.
0: A mistrial has been declared in the case of US mother Lindsay Clancy, accused of murdering her three children in their Massachusetts home in 2023. Ms. Clancy was charged with three counts of first-degree murder in the deaths of her three children, 5-year-old Cora, 3-year-old Dawson and 8-month-old Callan. Ms. Clancy did not deny killing her children, but her lawyer argued she had been suffering from postpartum psychosis and should not be held criminally responsible. Over 7 days of deliberations, jurors repeatedly told the judge they could not come to a decision and were ordered to keep trying to come to a unanimous verdict. Prosecutors must now decide whether to try Ms. Clancy again with a new jury or whether to offer her a plea deal. The US Treasury has issued new sanctions against a Turkish bank over its alleged ties with Iran, claiming it had helped Tehran transfer oil revenue from China to Turkey, where it was converted to cash and gold. The BBC's Jacob Evans reports.
2: This is the latest move by the US government as part of its Operation Economic Outcast. With the war launched by Washington and Israel in February continuing to push energy prices up, the Trump administration is looking for ways to isolate the Iranian economy. The sanctions on this small investment bank and two of its subsidiaries will see them cut off from the dollar-based financial system and their assets frozen. Anyone doing business with the bank could also face secondary sanctions. Last week, the Emirati branch of Egypt's bank Misr was hit with similar sanctions.
0: Britain's Reform UK leader Nigel Farage claims the party has done nothing wrong after an undercover investigation alleged it broke electoral law by arranging for a foreign donor to pay for political polling. The investigation, broadcast by Britain's Channel 4, concluded that two senior figures in the party arranged for a US company to pay more than $56,000 for three opinion polls commissioned by the party. Such an arrangement could breach British laws on political funding, which ban foreign donations. Mr. Farage, a veteran Brexit campaigner who's under parliamentary investigation over earlier donations, says the investigation aimed to catch the party out.
3: Make no mistake, this was an exercise in entrapment. Let me be clear. The party has done nothing wrong, taken no illegal money. In fact, no money was taken at all.
0: The Kremlin says the possibility of a Ukraine peace settlement remains, but there's no concrete basis for it now. Russia has also declined to confirm if US negotiators Steve Witkoff and Jared Kushner are due to visit Moscow in coming days. Back home, and a total fire ban is in place across Greater Sydney today, with the region facing extreme fire danger. The ban came into effect at midnight with hot and windy conditions forecast across the region. The Rural Fire Service is urging residents to check their bushfire plans and make sure their properties are fire ready. No fires can be lit in the open during the ban and all fire permits are suspended. A bull bred in the New South Wales Central West has become the most expensive beef animal ever sold in Australia at $420,000. Stud principal at Miller Murrah, Angus

0: Ross Thompson, who sold the bull, says it holds genes for everything cattle farmers chase, from calving ease to strong weight gains. Mr. Thompson says interested parties from around the world have already expressed interest in the bull's genetics.
1: There's been a lot of interest. There's interest from New Zealand, North America. First things first, he has collected frozen semen, so that's great, but you've got to get the semen before you can sell it. So he'll be going off to a semen collection centre imminently.
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2: ABC Radio with Ashwin Zedkar.
3: Good morning. Very soon, we will take you on a tour of two festivals, one dedicated to the avocado and one dedicated to burning grapevines. They're just classically quirky Aussie festivals, so we'll explore what they're about and how you can enjoy them as well if you happen to be in the neighbourhood. Before we get there, though, Scott Hamilton, business and finance commentator, has joined us. Hello, Scott.
4: Good morning, Ashwin. How are you?
3: It's a good day for me. Which would you go for, avocados or grapevines? What's your go-to agricultural product these days?
4: Well, you know, avocado has a big hit in the household, especially on a Sunday morning when I'm told I have to make breakfast and, you know, hit the avocados with the eggs. So, I think probably that the avocado would be the number one here.
3: You're right. It's avocados during the day, grapevines at night generally, isn't it?
4: That's the one.
3: Very good. Okay, so we have got some finance news. What is happening in the world of money today?
4: Yeah, look, Ashwin, as we know, the US non-farm payrolls data, well, that was released overnight in the US and Friday afternoon their time. But look, the data really blew the market away with its expectations in the US. So jobs increased in the US by 162,000 in August. Now, the forecast was an increase of only 56,000. So that was well and truly blown out of the water there. But we see the US unemployment rate, well, it remains steady at 4.1%. But there is now pressure on the US Central Bank, the Federal Open Markets Committee of the FOMC, to raise rates in the US. As we know, the US inflation rate sits currently at 3.4% and still well above the target of 2% in the US. So the next scheduled meeting for the central bank in the US is the 15th and 16th of September. So it's one we will be watching very, very closely. We know currently the US cash rate band was between 3.50 and 3.75%. So we could see this increasing that very, very soon. But if I look at the markets in the US with that data coming out, the S&P 500, the NASDAQ, at New York Stock Exchange all down. Currently, the Dow Jones Industrial down 304 points. We're down just over 0.5% to 53,381 points. The ASX 200 here in Australia, that drifted down on the close yesterday, down 14 points to 9,005 points. Asia was mostly up. Europe was mixed. The FTSE pretty much flat at 10,831 points there. Aussie currency, Aussie market there was actually up on the crosses overnight. Currently, we're at 72.03 cents to the US dollar and $1.22 to the New Zealand dollar. Oil drifted down 31 cents to $90.99 US a barrel. Having said that, oil is still elevated with concerns about the Strait of Hormuz, of course, and the US Iran issue there. Gold was down $72.90 to $4,467. Seeing a little bit of profit taking over there. And in terms of data for next week, there, Ashwin, no major releases here in Australia, but we'll certainly be watching market commentary out of the US. But again, leading a bit further forward into the month, you know, the Reserve Bank of Australia, the Australian Central Bank, well, that meets on the 28th and 29th of September. So again, with the Australian cash rate currently at 4.35% and inflation well above the 2 to 3% band, 3.5% here in Australia. That'll be also one to watch in towards the end of the month.
3: And we'll keep watching that with you, Scott. Thanks for your time today.
4: You have a great day. Thanks so much, Ashwin.
3: And you as well. Scott Hamilton there, a business and finance commentator, joining us here on ABC Radio Overnights. If you've just joined the program, I'm Ashwin Sedkar, and we're about to take you into the world of Australian festivals, avocados, grapevines. What more could you want on a Saturday morning? This is Way Out West by the Dingoes. I'll be back for the festival tour after that.

0: That is the Dingoes with Way Out West. You know, instead of heading west, why don't we head as far south as we can in this country to Tasmania, where instead of Burning Man, they have their own version of a burning festival. Let's find out what that is with Lisa Cooksley, who's the events manager there and joins you now. Hello, Lisa.
1: Hello, Ashwin.
0: Tell us, what are you burning down there and where has this tradition come from?
1: Oh, lovely. Yes, so it's the burning of the canes. So the canes are what is left over after the pruning of the year. So when we've had the beautiful flourish of grapes in our vintage for the year, those canes are the dead vines and we cut them off ready for the next new year. So the burning of the canes is exactly that. All the canes, there's hundreds and hundreds of loads of it.
0: Yeah.
1: We set it this beautiful big bonfire and it's a spectacular sparks and fire. And it's very traditional, back to the beginning, early days of winemaking, grape harvesting. They burn the canes to stop the disease getting into the new growth. So burning the canes and getting ready for the new bud burst for the new vintage.
0: And fire has such a history of being a ritual purification element. So

0: This feels very elemental, very natural. So I can imagine it's quite therapeutic to be a part of this ceremony. Who gets to watch it? Is it just the staff or is this a big public event?
1: No, absolutely not. So, we invite people to come in and embrace the change and the spectacular view of the fire. But it's a chance for us to also, you know, get people in to see what there's a bit more than what goes on than the wine in the bottle. So, the end of the old and in with the new bud burst.
0: Yeah, very much renewal related. What happens to the ash? Can that be returned to the soil?
1: Yes, well, that's a whole part of our whole biodiversity. It's all that coming back into the soil absolutely, you're so right. And in a lot of traditional in vineyards, they put like fires around the vineyard to stop the frost settling on and onto the grapes. So, yeah, very big part of the what we do.
0: I had not heard of the fire-burning elements of grape growing. Are there any other grape-growing secrets you can let us in on while we have you here this morning?
1: Oh, grape-growing secrets. It's actually beautiful watch through at Devil's Corner, the changing of the seasons, because like in summertime it's so beautiful and lush and green and full of grapes, and then when it comes to harvest, like in March, early April, and as soon as the grapes have started to be picked, it just changes. All of a sudden it goes brown and then the leaves start turning golden and drop and then, when the guys come in to prune all the canes then and the bud burst again, it's amazing to watch. It's beautiful.
0: You are lucky living in such a part of the country that's far enough south that you get this genuine changing of the colours. Your autumns and your springs must really colour the landscape very differently. Are your farmers, your grape growers, are they worried at all about the weather? Is this season looking to be kind to them?
1: Well, it's down here it's predicted to be a very dry summer, so we're all preparing for bushfires at this time of the year, but so this time of year now that the buds are bursting, you have to be conscious of any insects or disease and things like that as well. So it's a constantly working down in the vineyard to make sure that we get those grapes for the next vintage. Lots and lots of them, the very best of them.
0: Yes. How does the weather affect the flavour of the grapes, such as dryness in the air?
1: If we kind of don't have that season there, the right weather conditions, the flowers actually don't appear, not too many of them. That'll give us a low yield. Yeah, so it's very and if we have too much rain when the grapes are at their prime, they will burst. So then we don't have any juices, too much water. So very conscious of what happens down there.
0: Slightly at the mercy of nature as well. When the last cane burns out, what's the next big job for you on the vineyard?
1: Well, so now it's just watching for the buds to be bursting and any insects that get in and keeping the possums out.
0: Okay. No one's been able to beat possums, have they? Every time I have a gardening expert on, no one really knows how to deter possums.
1: No, absolutely. They're just prolific down here, and we have a lot of wallabies and deer and all that sort of impact on the vineyard and then the birds and, so it's constant monitoring.
0: Are there any other superstitions we need to know about? None of us have heard of this burning grapes. Well, I hadn't. Burning canes. Any other superstitions you all get up to?
1: Oh, well, burning the canes is a big one for us. That's, that's just a symbolic of old, without with the old and with the new. But there are some vineyards that actually bury horns in certain places in the vineyard as well. Yeah, there's a lot of different things that go on. That we do a lot of praying for a good year.
0: So is that to attract good rains? Is that the significance of burying the horns?
1: That's right, yes. So true.
0: Interesting.
1: Yeah.
0: Goat horns, is it a specific animal?
1: I'm not 100% sure. We don't do that at Devil's Corner, but in some places they do, yes.
0: Okay.
1: So it's on tonight, obviously, and we've had some magic days down here in Tassie, and being winter, we don't hide from it down here. We embrace it. And we're having 17 degrees and that, so it's going to be a beautiful day down here. We've got some incredible food from our Devil's Corner kitchen. Tutumas and the Devil, and we've got a really good blues band on tonight to celebrate the

0: Burning of the Canes. It's a Pete Cornelius band. And we've got our own regular Matilda Wilson playing. So some great music, some good atmosphere. Yeah.
1: No goat horns in the song, but otherwise, yeah, it sounds like a really wild event. What is the what are the website or the social media? Where should people go if they'd like to come along?
0: Yeah, just go into adevilscorner.com.au. You can purchase tickets on there. Yeah, so it's going to be an incredible day. So when you jump on our website, you can have a look around the site. It's an incredible view out to the hazards in Coles Bay there. It's an amazing, stunning place. So lots of seating, lots of space. We'll have lantern making on for the kids. We'll have marshmallows on some of those vines we've been speaking of that you can toast over the fire yourself, and some beautiful Devil's Corner wine, mulled wine, and it'll be a lovely night.
1: Sounds like a lovely thing to do in the cold weather. Lisa, thanks for your time today.
0: Thank you so much, Ashwin. Nice to talk to you. And, come on down to Tassie.
1: One day I will make it down. I'll let you know.
0: Fantastic. Thanks for your time, Ashwin.
1: Lisa Cooksley, they're the events manager. I mean, if I do go down to Tassie, it has to involve some kind of vineyard, doesn't it? For sure, at some point. I grew up in New Zealand, though. It feels like the Tasmania of the east, or Tasmania feels like the New Zealand of the west in some ways. Let's take you to another festival that's happening, the Black Butt Avocado Festival. Another celebrated agricultural product is the avocado. Dave Berry joins you from the festival. Hello, Dave.
2: G'day, mate. How are you?
1: Good. So if you've just joined, Dave is the vice chairman of this festival. Are there any superstitions around avocados the way there are with grape growing?
2: I don't think so, mate, no.
1: It's a standard crop. Tell us about your festival. What are the highlights of it?
2: Probably the biggest highlight is the avocado roll, which there's several heats throughout the day, and then a final, and the winner gets $1,000.
1: When you say heats, so this is people rolling dressed up as avocados?
2: No. They roll the reed avocado.
1: Oh, right, so okay.
2: The reed avocado is sort of the more rounder avocado, and they roll that down, I guess, like an alleyway and closest to the pin.
1: Oh, that's good. So it's not like that cheese festival in the UK where everyone falls down a hill dressed as an avocado. So sounds much nicer.
2: That'd be pretty funny, but no.
1: much safer what you've got going on there.
2: Yes, definitely.
1: How did this festival come about? Was this your vision, or where does this come from?
2: No, it started out as a garden festival about 16 years ago. And then a local farmer, Barry Troustall, and the local medical centre operator, Jeff Connor. They were having a beer in the pub and decided to celebrate the avocado, as there are about 14 avocado farms in the local area. So it came about to celebrate the farms in the area.
1: Do you think there's a lot of room for people to discover the avocado in a new way, to use it in ways that they haven't considered before if they come along to a festival? New avocado ideas?
2: Definitely. We have some Thermomix demonstrations happening next Saturday, and so it will give you different ways to cook with avocado. Then we have the avocados for sale, trees for sale, eating competitions, strongman competitions, lots of different things happening.
1: Yeah. Do you like a good guacamole?
2: I do.
1: What's your ingredient? Sour cream, sugar? What's your go-to guacamole?
2: It's just fairly basic, just the avocado and a little bit of heat in there too, though.
1: I like that. A little bit of
2: chili.
1: A bit of chili. What about some lemon juice?
2: Lemon juice will stop at browning.
1: Oh, it'll stop at browning. Is that a secret, is it, for the avocado preservation?
2: A little bit.
1: Well, good to know. And there's someone called Alvin the Avocado. Can you explain who Alvin is?
2: Alvin is the mascot for Avocados Australia. And so we borrow him every year, and he makes an appearance at the Avocado Festival.
1: I like that. What does he look like?
2: Looks like a big avocado.
1: Has he got a suit on, sunglasses?
2: Yeah, so it's a big a foam suit, which is a big avocado, and he has a little Kubra hat, And so there's a couple of little legs hanging out the bottom.
1: I like it. Now, it looks like a very cute costume. What's the connection of avocados to this part of the world that you're from, Black Butte?
2: As I said, there's about 14 farms in the area. It's a big industry for Black Butte. Black Butte used to be a logging town and then sort of was more stronger in cattle. And then there's still a lot of cattle farms in the area, but the avocados are sort of taken over a bit.
1: Can I ask what you avocado farmers think of us in the supermarket, squeezing your avocados before we choose the right one?
2: Well, I'm not an avocado farmer myself. Okay, right.
1: Do you know what they think of us? Because I feel guilty when I do it, but it feels like the only method I know to choose a good one.
2: Yeah, well, you've got to get the right one, don't you?
1: Exactly, the right level of softness. I'm not sure if there's a better way. Maybe a farmer could share the right way. So you're not a farmer, but you've become involved in this. Is there something about this festival that particularly drew you into it?
2: I like the fact that it's a free event for the community. I'm a local business owner. I own the local hardware, and I've got three kids myself, and so it was just... I like the atmosphere and what it brings to the community as a free event. So it's 100% free to enter. The only thing you're paying for is your food and to enter any games that win a prize.
1: What is Black Butte like beyond the avocados there? What do people do there? Say we come for a visit.
2: We do have an award-winning bakery.
1: Oh, yeah.
2: Yeah, and the other main attraction would be the rail trail. So there's the rail trail, which runs from Yarraman all the way through to Walker Acre in Ipswich, and Black Butte is on that rail trail, and that sort of brings a lot of business to town. And, so there's walking, riding, horseback riding.
1: Yeah.
2: Yeah.
1: Bit of nature and a quiet place to get away from. Dave, what's the details if people would like to come along to the Avocado Festival?
2: They can join up on the Black Butte Avocado Festival Facebook page or avocadofestival.com.au. 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The canteen opens at 7. Main starts at 8 o'clock and runs through to 4 o'clock. As I said, it's completely free, so, yeah, come along.
1: Sounds fun. 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
1: That's Dave Berry there, Vice Chairman of the Black Butte Avocado Festival. 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This is Jason Mraz.

0: sticking my tongue in the mirror. That's Jason Mraz with I'm Yours. Have you ever gone to a gym and felt intimidated by the free weights and you just run and hide and use the little bench press machine, the little lat pull machine because you're scared of free weights? Are you missing out? Let's discuss resistance training. Should we go free weights? Should we use machines? Why does it matter? Gordon Lynch will be joining you to answer those questions after the news.
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5: ABC News, I'm Eliza Getzey. A mistrial has been declared in the US murder trial of Lindsay Clancy, the former nurse whose defence argued that postpartum psychosis caused her to kill her three young children. Tim Wharton reports.
6: Following a six-week trial in the state of Massachusetts and 38 hours of deliberation, the jury was unable to reach a verdict on whether Lindsay Clancy bears criminal responsibility for killing her children aged 3, 5 and 8 months. The 36-year-old former nurse admitted to strangling them at her home in Duxbury in January 2023. However, her lawyers argued that she could not be held criminally responsible because she was suffering from a rare mental illness that they said made her unable to understand the wrongfulness of her actions. Prosecutors contended that Clancy, who was never formally diagnosed with postpartum psychosis, carefully planned the killings and bears full responsibility for her children's deaths. It's uncertain whether the prosecution will seek a retrial or whether Clancy will remain in custody.
5: Meanwhile, back home in Australia, the family of three people shot dead in North Queensland say they're grateful the shooter has been found guilty of murder. Mervyn and Marie Schwartz and Marie's son, Graham Tighe, were shot and killed at a bogey cattle station in 2022. Graham's brother, Ross Tighe, was also shot, but he survived. 63-year-old Daryl Young was yesterday found guilty of three counts of murder and one of attempted murder by majority verdict. Guy Schwartz, Mervyn's son, says the family welcomes the decision, but no verdict can equal their loss.
7: He robbed two young children of their father. He robbed us of our parents and a brother. He robbed grandchildren and great-grandchildren of their grandparents. He robbed brothers, sisters, and a whole family of people we loved.
5: A Russian drone has struck the headquarters of Ukraine's security service, the SBU, in the centre of Kyiv, injuring 12 people. The BBC's James Landau reports from the Ukrainian capital.
8: For days, Russia's attacked Kyiv around the clock, targeting largely businesses and infrastructure. But now it struck right at the heart of the Ukrainian state. We heard a brief whine before an explosion echoed across the rooftops and smoke rose into the sky. President Zelensky said the drone had hit Ukraine's security service, the SBU. He said it had been aimed directly at the office of the acting head of the service, Oleksandr Poklad. The attack suggests Russia's new fast attack drones are growing in accuracy. It also signals Moscow's ready to step up its strikes before possible talks with US mediators at the weekend.
5: Rescue efforts are continuing in Nepal with emergency teams searching through debris-filled tunnels for hundreds of workers who've been trapped since devastating floods struck last week. Two workers from a blocked hydropower tunnel have been freed 10 days after they were trapped by flash floods that devastated an area on the border with Tibet. It's a boost for Nepal, which has seen more than 1,200 people killed. However, with time passing, the president of the International Tunneling and Underspace Association, Arnold Dix, says hope is fading to find more victims alive.
9: This is absolutely squarely up the middle of miracle territory. Big teams of people are working on this. We've got men with shovels and their hands digging underground in tunnels to people on computers comparing satellite imagery with what we're getting from helicopters and historical drawings. And in the end, a good dose of miracle.
5: South Sydney has celebrated Jai Arrow's 100th NRL game with a commanding victory over a below-strength Sydney Roosters at the Sydney Football Stadium. Andrew Moore has the report.
10: A sellout crowd at the SFS of 41,513 were highly emotional when Jai Arrow took to the field. Jai diagnosed earlier this year with motor neurone disease, but the NRL and South and the Roosters in this case allowed him onto the field for his 100th NRL game, and there was emotion all around. On the field, South Sydney raced in 10 tries to 4 against a Roosters team without at least 12 regular first graders. Campbell Graham scored two of them. Latrell Mitchell had a successful return from injury in terms of

0: start tonight. And the Roosters, with a young team, scored four tries, but they lose three in a row heading into the finals. The Dolphins have secured third spot on the table, beating Gold Coast at Robina 24 points to 20. Andrew Moore, ABC Sport, Sydney.
1: And big crowds have flocked to Outback Queensland this weekend for the iconic Birdsville races. Thousands of travellers have made the trek from all over Australia to attend the two-day race meet dubbed the Melbourne Cup of the Outback. This afternoon, horse trainers and jockeys will compete in the Birdsville Cup for a prize of $70,000. This year marks 144 years of the beloved event. This is ABC News.
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3: A couple of quick public service announcements before we begin. We had just talked about the Black Butt Avocado Festival. Anonymous writes, Black Butt also has a great country pub, which was not mentioned. Very community committed. I like that. Black Butt gets together at the pub. And look, this is more of a confession. I just think as a nation, we need to stop mangling supermarket avocados. It's not fair to them. I know they make good profits, but we just walk in there, we squeeze their avocados to see if they're ripe. Surely there's a better way. Ken has it. Ken from Rock Valley. Oh, no, sorry, the Rock Valley Rambler says, Hi, Ash. A shiny avocado is not ripe. As it ripens, the skin becomes more matte-looking and darker. So that's the key. Look for a dull, non-shiny avocado. Maybe that's the key to ripeness. But I don't know. Are they watching us when they're squeezing the avocados? They know we do it. They know. But we keep going. Okay. If you do not have the strength to squeeze a supermarket avocado, perhaps it's time to hit the gym. We have a conversation coming up on resistance training, whether you need to use the machines or the free weights. What might even be the difference? That's coming up in just a couple of minutes with Professor Gordon Lynch.

0: That is The Flower by Casey Chambers here on ABC Radio Overnights. Here's a scenario. You walk into the gym. I do this and I just hit the machines, the leg machine, the chest, the lateral pull down. But is that the gym equivalent of using a stroller? Should we be using, like grown-ups, the free weights, or is the machine just as effective? I don't know. But someone who does is Professor Gordon Lynch, who is the director of the Centre for Muscle Research in the Department of Physiology at the University of Melbourne, and is here to explain the difference. Hello, Gordon.
1: Hello. I like the stroller analogy. That's very good.
0: Is it time for me to grow up? Do I need to hit the free weights, Gordon?
1: Look, when it comes to resistance training, you know, we've got many options and we're spoiled for choice. And each type of equipment has advantages and disadvantages, and one may be more appropriate depending upon, you know, your needs. It could be about whether you've got access to certain equipment, and it could be, of course, your training experience. So what I'd like to cover is some advantages for each of them, and then at the end we'll sort of say, well, how do you decide how to use it? So I'll start with free weights and the advantages of free weights. So if we're talking about free weights, we're talking about dumbbells, barbells, kettlebells. You know, so they've got the short dumbbells, they've got the long bar, which is the barbell, and the kettlebells, which are those sort of odd-shaped ones with the handle. And they generally can target specific muscles or muscle groups, but generally other muscles are involved as well. And these are sort of secondary muscles which help keep the body stable and provide a base of support, while the primary muscle does the task. So if you're doing a barbell curl, which is a lifting the weight upwards towards your shoulder, which is primarily an exercise, say, for the muscles of the front of the upper arm, there are other muscles being activated as well in the back and the shoulders and other muscles of the arm, all stabilizing those actions. And if we're standing, of course, there's more core involvement, and the legs being activated. So a lot of other muscles are being used, you know, to stabilize the muscles. But if you're using a machine, those stabilizer muscles have much less contribution to the exercise, and they, you know, they sort of try and make it as specific to that target muscle as possible. But everyday exercises, if we're opening doors or pushing a shopping trolley or pushing the stroller, perhaps, Ashwin, you know, stabilizer muscles are used always when we're performing those tasks. So free weights, I think, should be part of those exercise programs. When you're using a machine, the movements have a sort of fixed action. You know, they go in one particular plane. But with free weights, the method of how you perform an exercise has a little bit more individuality, in that you can, say, change the width of the grip on the bar, and you can do, you know, various variations on a theme with those free weights. Machines, you know, it depends on accessibility. You can go to if you're lucky enough to go to a well-equipped gymnasium, a fitness facility, whatever it is, and there's this, you know, an incredible arrangement of machines. That's fantastic, but not everyone has access to that. Free weights, on the other hand, are a lot more accessible and can be used by anyone. So there's a few advantages there for the free weights. But that's not to say that the machines don't have advantages as well. If you're training alone and you don't have someone who's there to spot you, that is to help you if you're getting into a bit of trouble or whatever, machines can be, I think, a safe alternative, especially if you're new to exercise, because weight machines typically have built-in safety devices that help prevent, you know, extremes of movement and sometimes can take the place of having that spotter. So for people new to exercise, and we're always encouraging people to take up exercise, machines can make it easier to learn the proper way to exercise in a safer way. Machines can typically target specific groups, and I mentioned that before when we're comparing with the free weights. So there's a machine called the pec-deck machine, which is targeting the upper chest muscles, the pectoral muscles. Isolation exercises are much easier, I think, to perform with machines than using dumbbells or barbells. And I particularly like using cable machines because, that's with pulleys and weight stacks, because it's different from lifting the free weights, and it gives you a lot more control over the movement, and you can maintain tension at certain points along the exercise. So that's a personal preference of mine. But when you're using, you know, dumbbells and other things, and you're changing plates, that can take a lot of time as well. So machines take less time to set up. They're sort of we talk about circuit training in recent weeks. You can have different machines for different parts of the body, and you can move from one to the other, and that's a very easy way of doing that. But if you don't have access to equipment, then body weight exercises Even resistance bands can be alternatives. Now, bodyweight training is a pretty attractive option because it's free and it doesn't take much space. You know, push-ups and lunges and crunches, they're all great exercises which can be included into a proper training program. Resistance bands, you've seen those different coloured thick resistance bands, and the different colour gives them a bit, you know, they're all different sort of resistances. They're pretty accessible and not so expensive as well as the free weight. So you can buy bands that provide that different resistance, so you can scale up or down depending upon the exercise you're doing. And that's a gentler way of doing resistance training than using, say, free weights or machines. It can be easier on the joints. If you've got an injury, if you're in rehab with a therapist after surgery or something like that, and you can use them very safely if you're working out by yourself. So there's no need to have someone on hand to perform a resistance band exercise. There's no risk of you dropping a weight on your foot or your hand like I've done before. So there's some pretty good exercise options. So the final thing I'd like to say, Ashwin, about this is, you know, if you're spoiled for choice, how do you decide? Now, it always starts with a health check. I've always say before you start doing resistance training, you hear someone on the radio saying you should be doing resistance training, get checked by your GP or your specialist first, get the all clear, yes, that resistance training is appropriate for you, and then you can go to the next step about designing a training program, have maybe you're going to a personal trainer. Usually most gyms have good programs for these things now, but if you're new to training, machines are good first choices. You can spend time learning those exercises. And then as you get more experienced, you can start introducing the free weights as well. So if you're an inexperienced lifter, I think, you know, the weight machines promote safety, reduce the likelihood of injury, and then you introduce the free weights later on when you're experienced. But I think it's about variety as well. The real key to obtaining benefits from resistance training is to stick with the program. It's all about consistency. And, you know, free weights, I think they'll provide a superior all-round workout. But for variety, I think a program ideally should have a mixture of exercises using free weights and machines and body weight exercises and so on. So if you're changing that stimulus that the muscle's receiving through different types of training, then that's one way to ensure that we've got the body being challenged and adapting to that challenge and improving as we get better and more experienced. So once you're familiar with the techniques and the safety, I think the best bet is to combine the different methods that we've discussed. Each of them has their pros and cons, and you need to weigh up what's suitable for you, with safety being forefront.
0: Professor Gordon Lynch is with us at the moment from the University of Melbourne answering your fitness questions. We're talking about resistance training. If you have a question for Gordon, you can call us on 1300 800 222 or text 0437 774 774. Karen from Bond Beach says, good afternoon, Ashwin. Can you please explain what a gym is? I've never been into one. Okay, so I think also the fact that she said afternoon, who knows where Karen's at. But yeah, I mean, that's going way back for that conversation. But there is a serious question that's coming from Angela asking about, is it correct that heavy to near failure will keep or make type 2 muscle fibres? Are there different kinds, short and fast twitch muscle fibres? Can you perhaps explain the kind of fibres that are being developed, Gordon, with different types of resistance training?
1: Yeah, so that's a good question. So with resistance training, one of the advantages of this is that we're activating all types of muscle fibres that are there within particular muscle. So we have different types of fibres within our muscles. There's the type 1, which are typically the slow fibres, and the type 2 fibres, which are the faster fibres. And there's subtypes of those fibres in both categories. But in the simplest case, we have, you know, fast and slow. When we're doing resistance training, the reason why we're advocating resistance training so often now is because it's one of those ways about preserving muscle, especially as we get older. And that's because we're recruiting muscle fibres that sometimes we're not going to be recruiting unless we're challenging. So there may be times where we're not exercising, we're not exerting ourselves, and we're not recruiting, especially what Angela described as the type 2 fibres. That's the fastest fibres within our muscles. Resistance training, if it's a progressive type of training and we're lifting progressively heavier loads, as the exercise becomes more difficult, you start to recruit those faster fibres. And so one of the benefits of resistance training is that not just the slow, but the fast muscle fibers are benefiting as well. And if we're recruiting those, the notion of use it or lose it, I'm not a huge fan of that, but in this case, it's true because we're activating those fibers, which are essential for preserving quality of life. Because we use those type 2 fibers, getting out of a chair, opening a cupboard, all things involving sort of strength and power, doing something with speed, involves these types of fibres. And that's why we're advocating resistance training. I think so much now, in the last 20 years or so, the evidence is so clear that resistance training can benefit people of all ages, both sexes. Everyone benefits from this. It just has to be done in a safe and effective way. And it starts by thinking about the choices that are available. So a good question from Angela, and that's the reason why we're pushing the message about resistance training so often.
0: Pamela has asked, does Gordon know about enabled fitness gyms in South Australia for disabled people, where all the equipment is modified for people in wheelchairs like me and NDIS approved?
1: Oh, I like that. Now, I'm not familiar, but I will get familiar because this is a topic that I like to cover every so often. So that's a great suggestion. I will look. That's in Adelaide, is it? Okay.
0: Yes, South Australia, yes. And that's one we can look into as well. Gordon, when I arrive at the gym, I'm okay with lifting free weights if it's for bicep curls because it feels manageable. But squats for the legs, that feels like I could put my back out and I'd rather just do leg curls or something. I run away to the machine. Are there certain muscle groups where we have to be particularly careful, especially our lower back?
1: I think the exercise choices comes from, I think, the exercise prescription that's being provided to you. Remember, when we talk about resistance training in particular, it's not something you pick up off the shelf and say, this program is what Arnold Schwarzenegger did, so therefore I'll do what he did. Now, that's not the way it's done. We have different capacities, especially if we're new to exercise. The last thing we want to do is get injured by performing an exercise that's not suitable for us. So there may be certain things which are more challenging. So you mentioned about squats. They're a very challenging exercise, and it may be something when we may not do, depending upon what you've got that physical capacity to do it, but it's something you may work towards. So the safety aspect is learning how to do the techniques, the lifting the technique properly. And that comes with breaking down the sort of motion that's required. But it also, I think, for me, it's something I would step into at an intermediate level. If you're a beginner, this is why I'm saying that sometimes those leg machines, as you say, it could be a leg extension exercise, it could be a leg press exercise, it could be a leg curl exercise. All these machines are designed to work different muscles of the legs, and that's a very good way to get started, I think, to get those muscles activated. As you get a little bit better, especially if you're a little bit older, it may be that lunges might be a good exercise with dumbbells and so on. But if it's about squats, then Ashwin, I think we need to be thinking, is it safe for me to do? Yes, it can be. It can be safe for anyone to do, but it really depends on the physical capacity, whether you've got existing injuries and so on. And that's why the exercise prescription should be personalised, and it should be something which is designed for you and your capabilities with that progression built into it to make it challenging over time, but something which builds in safety at all levels.
0: Professor Gordon Lynch is with you from the University of Melbourne. Answering our fitness questions, Carolyn has asked, good morning, I do resistance training in my own gym. Am I better doing more reps or pushing harder with heavier weights? Gordon, this is a fantastic question because I don't know, should we be doing 6 reps or 10 reps? How many sets? Yeah. What's the ideal? What's the latest knowledge about that balance?
1: Yeah, there's a lot of debate about how many sets and repetitions we should be doing. It's a topic that I will cover specifically, but just briefly for Carolyn, I think it depends, Carolyn, on what your goal is. Is it about muscle endurance? Is it about strength? Is it about building bigger muscles? Because you can get sweet spots for those different things in terms of combinations of sets and repetitions for that outcome, but it starts with what do you want to achieve. So if you're lifting lighter loads but more repetitions, typically it's going to be a more endurance or an anti-fatigue type exercise. So that'll help you perform tasks for longer during everyday life, you know, during your everyday activities.

0: it's about strength. Typically, if you're lifting a little bit, something a little bit more challenging, it's a little bit heavier, and that means you're going to be lifting for fewer repetitions. And that's simply because you will fatigue and you'll start to lose control of the thing if it's going to be very heavy. So we need to work towards that. But it starts with defining what you want to achieve from the exercise or the program, and that's when the number of sets and repetitions comes into it. This is a topic I'd like to cover in a little bit more detail because there has been some data over the last 5 years which has changed some perceptions about where the repetition continuum and where benefits lie. And that's something I think which will be of general interest to most people who perform resistance training. So I think Carolyn will get benefit from that more in-depth discussion, but that's a teaser for what's to
1: come. Sure. We'll come back to that conversation. In the meantime, Darren has called us from Beverly. Hello, Darren.
2: Okay, how are you going today?
1: Good, thank you. What's your question for Gordon?
2: Well, I've worked on farms all my life, which is very physical work, but shearers are very, very, very fit. And I was just wondering, you know, they have to pull a big sheep out and they have to shear it and bend over and everything. But after lunch, there was a shearer there. I'd see he'd have like a broomstick, put it behind his head, held up with his arms, and he'd twist and turn before he started again. Is there a reason for that?
0: Well, I think, Darren, it's really about warming up before you get stuck into the exercise. So we always would advocate, you know, sometimes we forget that doing activities like that. Now, shearing is a pretty demanding thing. It's about preparing the body for the task ahead. It's the same as if you're going into a gym to do an exercise. It's the same thing before you prepare for a run outside. It's about warming up the body and preparing it for that challenge. So that shearer was doing. He was actually preparing his body for the task ahead. So limbering that way, making sure they've got range of motion. Simple things that will help, hopefully, prepare the body for what lies ahead. My hope would be it would help prevent injuries as well, because the muscle is better prepared for the task. That's where often some injuries occur, is when you're not prepared and you start doing the task and something goes here or there, and that's because you haven't prepared properly. So this is a work task, but it doesn't really matter. It's about exercising muscles to perform that task. Therefore, let's prepare the body for that challenge, and that's what that shearer was doing. So he was doing the right thing.
1: Thank you for that. Thank you for that call, Darren. Good morning, Ashwin. I did have an accident last week and managed to tear the muscle in the front of my right forearm. I've dislocated the thumb too. What is the nature of that muscle, please? That's from Noel Gordon.
0: What's the nature of that muscle?
1: So, can you tell us anything about that muscle?
0: A lot of those muscles would be used for grip. So it may be that for a time, you know, she won't be able to do some resistance training or holding the bar, but there may be alternative exercises that can be done. What I would suggest is getting in touch with a good rehab physiotherapist who's going to be able to allow you, you know, design some exercises there to get that function back. So we would hold off from doing heavy lifting and so on, but there could be some ways to get that muscle. Essentially, if it's important for extension or for flexion, then that's about holding onto the bar and doing things safely. If that's compromised, then I would be advocating that you do something else under the direction of that allied health professional.
1: Gordon, there's a couple of minutes to the news, but a question has come in saying hydro pull exercises with a physio have been life-changing for my injured knee. A noodle and leg exercises in warm water is better for people over 70, 45 minutes, building up to twice a week. That's from Chrissy.
0: Yeah, that's the hydrotherapy is often a desirable thing because, yes, it's the warm water makes it a nice environment to do the exercises, but also the water is providing resistance as well. So it's a type of resistance training. It's a little bit more gentle, and you can perform various exercises while you're submerged. So you've got a buoyancy vest to keep your head above, and you can do running exercises. In this case, we're talking about more gentle exercises, about movement through or wading and so on. That's as you're moving through that water, it's providing resistance and making the muscles work harder. And that's a very gentle way, but an effective way to get muscles stronger, especially if we're older and we haven't exercised previously. It's a good way and a good entry. It's a good form of rehab as well, because the muscles bathed in that warm water. It's a pretty pleasant environment, and people can do exercise more than they can in cold water. And I think the hydrotherapy is something which is, you know, it's got a lot of

0: ABC News, good morning. I'm Carly Cook. New data shows housing affordability is at its lowest point on record. Chelsea Hetherington reports.
1: New data from realestate.com.au has found that despite recent falls in house prices, stronger prices last year and three consecutive interest rate hikes at the beginning of this year has seen affordability fall to its lowest rate on record. A household earning a median income of about $125,000 a year could afford just 12% of all homes sold nationally in the last financial year. That's lower than the previous record of 14% set in the 2007-2008 financial year during the global financial crisis. Mortgage repayments as a share of household income are at 35.5%, the highest rate since 1989.
0: A total fire ban has been declared for the Greater Sydney region today with forecasts of unseasonably warm conditions and strong winds. Sydney is expecting a top of 33 degrees and winds are set to reach 35 to 55 kilometres per hour. The fire danger rating for the Greater Hunter today is set at high, with temperatures expected to reach 31 degrees. Wind gusts could reach up to 100 kilometres an hour in the Blue Mountains. Rural Fire Service Commissioner Trent Curtin says extra aircraft are on standby for what will be a day of extreme conditions.
2: The winds are expected to pick up pretty heavily around lunchtime and will last through to sunset this evening. So some dangerous conditions potentially across the Sydney area today.
0: Rescue crews in Nepal continue to search debris-filled tunnels for hundreds of workers feared trapped after devastating floods 10 days ago. South Asia correspondent Rachel Clayton reports from Kathmandu.
3: Two workers, 30-year-old Sanjay Sar and 45-year-old Kabir Maharan, were rescued from within the tunnels of a hydropower site on Friday. They are the first people to be found alive and pulled from the tunnels since a flash flood struck the region 10 days ago. But hundreds of others are still believed to be trapped underground across about six different sites. Rescue efforts are being hampered by thick mud, rock and collapsed sections of the tunnels. A drone operator who was volunteering with the Nepali Army told the Associated Press some tunnels are filled with mud like toothpaste in a tube. At one hydropower project, he used a drone to search to the end of a tunnel but found no sign of life.
0: Back home, up to 8 weeks has been set aside for the trial of five people who pleaded not guilty to an alleged gang attack murder in Newcastle. Giselle Wakatama reports.
4: James Callanan was stabbed and killed in Hamilton in 2024. Yesterday in the Supreme Court in Newcastle, Olivia Muriel Briggs formally entered a plea of guilty to murder and is awaiting sentencing. The remaining five, Ryan Sampson, Jason Talbot, George Fernando, Frank Allen and Diane Fernando, pleaded not guilty. 6 to 8 weeks has been set aside for a trial in October next year. Documents tendered in the Supreme Court as part of a prior bail application say Mr. Callanan was set upon after making a comment about littering. His mother watched court proceedings yesterday via an audio-visual link.
0: A judge has set aside 2 weeks for the murder trial of a Lake Macquarie woman who as a teenager was charged with killing her sister. The woman, now 20, was 17 when she was charged with the alleged stabbing murder of her 10-year-old sister in 2024. The woman was arraigned in the Sydney Supreme Court yesterday, pleading not guilty. Justice Peter Hamill has set aside 15 days for her trial in May next year. Boaters are being warned not to become complacent as thousands of people prepare to hit New South Wales waterways this weekend. New South Wales Maritime is urging people to check their boats and safety equipment after winter and make sure life jackets are in working order. 17 people died in boating-related incidents last year. 11 weren't wearing a life jacket. Boaters are also being urged to check the weather and log on with Marine Rescue before heading out. Temperatures are expected to reach up to 31 degrees across the Hunter today. In the NRLW, Knights coach Ben Jeffries says his side needs to play a consistent brand of football over 70 minutes against the Bulldogs this afternoon. The Bulldogs are in eighth while the Knights are in sixth and need to string together two consecutive wins to maximise their chances of a finals berth. Jeffries says Canterbury Bankstown can be unpredictable.
5: I'm expecting them to come out firing first 15, 20 minutes. Obviously, we need to, I suppose, withstand that and get on with our game cycle and things like that. If we play our own style, we'll be fine. But, yeah, I'm expecting the Bulldogs to come out of the gates.

0: pretty strong and tough.
1: Checking the Hunter's weather, mostly sunny today, a slight chance of a shower late this afternoon and evening. 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
4: Well, good morning to you. Welcome to your Saturday. Welcome to your weekend. And welcome to spring. Mind you, it's felt closer to summer this week, hasn't it? However, the winds are expected to pick up in the course of the day. So it's going to get blowy and apparently even more summery as the temperature rises. More on that shortly. Among our guests for this Saturday. Action.

0: Chances are you know that song. You remember it. It was on everyone's lips in 1999, wasn't it? I Try. It was a massive Grammy-winning song for Macy Gray. And 27 years on, Macy has new music out and she's touring, coming to the Hunter to perform. And Macy's been expanding that distinctive, soulful voice of hers by studying opera singing.
1: It's amazing for your training because it opens up parts of your voice you didn't even know you had, and you know, your range, of course. I'm definitely not ever going to be an opera singer. You can count on that. But the practice of it has really, really helped my voice a lot.
0: So we're not going to see you in the Magic Flute at the Sydney Opera House?
1: No.
0: It's a nice thought, though, isn't it? You'll hear that chat with Macy Gray later on. And being spring, more and more Hunter people are returning to the water, including to the jewel at the heart of Newcastle, the harbour. But Newcastle Harbour is more than a playground. It's a workplace, it's a place of celebration, and indeed a place of protest. So it plays many, many roles. And we all have different relationships with this waterway. So a new series called Voices from the Harbour. We're going to be playing it, and we'll be hearing from some of those who work, live and play on or by this waterway. And the first voice from the harbour we hear is that of the harbour master, Vikas Bangia, who talks about some of the challenges of his job.
2: One of the biggest challenges for as a harbour master or port operation is, I think we are the only port which is so open to public. You know, everyone can see ships in and out. Everyone is an expert nowadays, so you're always open to scrutiny.
0: In a harbour city, we're all the experts. Captain Vikas Bangia in our series, Voices from the Harbour. Talking of the harbour, we're expecting a record number of cruise ships in Newcastle as the cruising season gets underway. So just how important are cruise ships for the growth and the life of the valley? Can we grow as a cruise destination? Well, we'll be speaking with Stuart Ford from the Newcastle Tourism Industry Group about that. And it's not just the waters of Newcastle flowing through this show. Oh, no. We receive a postcard from the bay from Frank Future, who has been out with the whales. And he and so many other whale watchers are preparing for lots and lots of visits from mums and calves.
3: The mums only give birth to one whale about every 3 years, and then that little whale is suckling up to 300 litres of milk a day.
0: 300 litres of milk a day. Yoy, yoy, yoy. Frank's postcard from the bay in later this morning, and we chat with local filmmaker Jai Curry about his latest feature, which is to be shot right here in the Hunter. We speak with Newcastle Councillor Mark Brooker about his push to keep things local in the council chamber ahead of the bigger issues. You may have a thought on that. Would love to hear your thoughts on that. There's Just Add Water. There's live music, courtesy of Newcastle band Alestial, for Saturday sessions. There's a chat very shortly about the perfect Father's Day gift, learning how to save a life with CPR. There's Gardening Talkback with Evan the Plant Man Horn. And there is you, always you. And I hope to hear from you in the course of the show about anything we're chatting about. Become part of the conversation. I'd love to hear from you. And I'd really love to hear from you in the next few minutes for our Grassroots Hunter weather correspondent. That could be you. That should be you. 1-300-33-1233 is how you contact us. And we just have a chat about the weather in your part of the Hunter. It's as easy as that. 1-300-33-1233. But before we get the grassroots version.
4: Weather.
0: So a mostly sunny day. There is still a slight chance of a shower later this afternoon and evening. The chance of a thunderstorm about the Upper Hunter late this afternoon and evening. Now, as I was mentioning at the get-go, winds are expected to pick up. So if they're coming down the valley, I guess, north to northwesterly is basically the direction, 25 to 35 kilometres an hour, then becoming northwesterly to 45 kilometres an hour in the middle of the day. And we're looking like we could push into the low 30s. So summer temperatures at the start of spring. Not great. Daytime maximum temps 26 to 31. Now, because of that, the fire danger is high. Bear that in mind. I know we have to start thinking like it's summer and it's spring. Right now around the valley, it's pleasant. It's mild, though. Newcastle 15.7, Paterson 11.4, Singleton 6.1, Murrurundi Gap 13.9, Nelson Bay 14.5, and Swansea 16.8 degrees. As for tomorrow, sunny, winds northwesterly to southwesterly, so a bit of oscillation there, but a swinging about 20 to 30 kilometres an hour, tending northeast to southeasterly 15 to 20 kilometres an hour. Wow, we're just about covering the whole compass there. So from northwest to southwest to northeast to southeast. Then it'll become light in the late evening. That is good. Overnight temperature falling to between 9 and 14 with daytime temps reaching 20 to 25. Tomorrow, don't forget, weather reporters, I need to hear from you. 1300 33 12 33 is how I'd love to speak to you directly. And because we need more weather reporters, there's no doubt about that. But you can also text him 0487 99 1233. Let me know what's happening weather-wise in your neck of the woods.
4: Traffic.
0: Or with those numbers, and if it's safe to do so, if you're out and about and come across anything, do let us know so we can let everyone know. Because as far as I can see on the screen, we're looking pretty good in the Hunter at the moment, traffic-wise, just a few scheduled roadworks out and about around the place. That's all I can see. But if you see differently, as I say, please give us a call and let us know. And call us and be our Hunter weather correspondent. Oh, this is synonymous with summer, isn't it? Here comes cricket. And here's Sherbet. Good morning to you.

What a song. I know it's, what, the best part of 50 years old. It is 50 years old. Came out in 1976 and absolutely smashed the charts. Smashed it for six, so to speak. Sticking with the metaphor there that the Sherbet Boys have done so well in that song. And produced by an amazing fellow called Richard Lush. And Richard was the second engineer from memory on a little album that was called the Sgt. Pepper's Lonely Hearts Club Band. Yeah. He was a young engineer at Abbey Road at the time. The Fab Four came in to create that seminal work, and Richard clearly learnt a lot from Jeff Emmerich, who was the lead on that particular little recording, and brought it out to Australia when he came to Australia, and he just took Australian music to another level during the 1970s, including that song with all the orchestration and the amazing bits and pieces along with that incredible pop hook. How's that? So Richard, who lives on the North Shore of Sydney, probably not listening to us, but just in case you are, mate, good morning to you. At 17 past six here on 1233 ABC Newcastle and ABC Upper Hunter. And thank you very much to all our weather reporters. Much appreciated. The text coming in from our ever reliable and new weather reporters, which I love. Michelle from Woodville, good morning to you. And judging by the picture, you have a meteorological station of your own, little weather station. Here is the reading from our weather station this morning. Have a great day, says Michelle. And I'm just reading it now, Michelle. 8.7, I'm just moving in closer. 8.7, feels like 8.7 degrees. The dew point, 8.6 degrees. This is very precise, no doubt about it, Michelle. A little bit of wind, 2.4 kilometres an hour there, and 99% humidity in from the weather station there at Woodville that Michelle has. Thank you for sharing that with us, and if you can send that through each and every Saturday, we'd be most grateful. It's good to have that. We have some brilliant Woodville weather correspondents, so the more the merrier. Hello from God's Country, writes Postie. He's referring to Murray War. Currently 6 degrees, and tomorrow in Group 21 Grand Finals, our Murray War Magpies ladies will be playing. Good luck to them. Indeed, good luck, Magpies. Next weekend, all roads lead to Cassillis for the annual rodeo. Postie, do you say rodeo or rodeo? I'm going to go rodeo. And it's always a big day and night of entertainment. Cheers, writes Postie and Stamp. Cheers to you, Postie and Stamp, and thank you as always. And from Dave Williams, hi Scott and team, no rain.

0: in Vasey this week, with pasture moisture levels dropping 5% this week down to 41% moisture holding capacity. Anywhere irrigated has good spring growth, with dry land pastures starting to dry out, but no growth. Currently 9 degrees, 86% humidity is what Dave has written. Where's the poetry bit? Oh, here we are. It's coming. With a waning moon in a mostly clear sky, where there is only a hint of grey high clouds in the southeast. The horizon is a golden glow as the sun rises, heralding the promise of a warm day. Cheers, writes Dave from Vasey. Thank you, as always, for that, Dave. Much appreciated. And this one from Matt. Clear sky and 16 degrees here at Fullerton Cove. No rainfall in the first 5 days of September. 29 millimetres for the month of August, giving us a total of 518 millimetres for the year so far. That's telling us dry times are ahead, writes Munich Matt. Matt, I hope you're wrong. I hope it isn't too dry a summer, but you're right, mate. That's what we're being told to prepare for. So wonderful to get these missives in from Woodville, from Fullerton Cove, and from Vasey and Merriwar. But there's always room for more weather reporters in the Hunter. Thank you to you all for that. Up next, Father's Day, of course, is tomorrow. We're going to find out about the perfect gift you can give. And it is a gift that could well be life-changing. That's next.
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3: Coverage from 2 this afternoon as the Warriors look for a big win to stake their claim on the minor premiership. They host Manly Warringah. Then North Queensland rounds up their finals campaign hosting Canberra. And then Cronulla Sutherland looking to get some form back before the finals. They host the Melbourne Storm.
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0: And how good was it to watch the Rabbitohs and Roosters last night? What a magnificent result. Now, I know if you're a Knights fan, you may well beg to differ. In fact, my colleague Carly is begging to differ with me. I loved the result, but it means now, more than likely, the Knights will be travelling for their semi-final. And unless there's an extraordinary blowout in the Storm Sharks game, then it will be a Knights-Rabbitohs semi-final, or elimination final, I should say, which means there'll be some awkward conversations and some frosty moods between myself and a couple of colleagues in the month, in the week ahead here. Ah, dear. Well, in an emergency, would you know how to deliver effective CPR? Indeed, would you know how to use a defibrillator if one's available? That's what we're talking about. Now, this weekend of all weekends, how you can learn to save a life. And can you imagine a better gift for Father's Day than learning how to save a life, to change a life through CPR training? Because today at the Mayfield Mosque, the annual Islamic Medical Association, the Australian, I beg your pardon, Islamic Medical Association is holding its annual National Lifesavers Program. Isn't that a great title, the National Lifesavers Program? Well, Dr. Mustafa Omar joins us now to tell us more about this and how you can be a part of it. Doctor, good morning to you.
4: Good morning. Thank you for having me on your show. Good morning, Newcastle.
0: And thank you for getting up so early, mate, although you doctors, you do work long hours.
4: We do, thank you.
0: So tell us about this day and the program, the National Lifesavers Program, and how it plays out today.
4: AMI Lifesavers, the Australian Islamic Medical Association Lifesavers, is actually a global initiative, uniting healthcare professionals and serving local communities by providing free life-saving skills. We're taking life-saving skills out of the hospitals and bringing it to the community. Hmm. Particularly today, we're bringing it into mosques and community centers so that ordinary people can be empowered, feel confident to act when something goes wrong.
0: And that's the thing, and you'd know that better than anyone, Mustafa, that to feel empowered and to feel confident in that moment must be so hard yet so vital to helping save a life.
4: Yeah, exactly. CPR is not complicated. It's about just being willing to act at the moment. And to be willing to act, you need some training beforehand, and which is why it's important to be actually at these sessions.

0: to learn how to save a life.
1: Is it hard? Is the training difficult?
0: It's just an hour of training with 30 minutes of demonstration and then 30 minutes of hands-on practice. So it's not hard at all. It's just about being willing to give that 1 hour and wanting to see our loved ones surviving is up to us.
1: Yeah, yeah. Now, the choice of Mayfield Mosque hosting the training, how did that come about?
0: So we're trying to bring this to the community. We're trying to get in more community cohesion, decrease the prejudices, bringing it to the people rather than asking the people to come to us.
1: Huh. And are you finding that's one of the things that is happening, as well as empowering people and showing people the skills to potentially save a life? Are you notice that it does change perspective? It does take away prejudice when you do hold it in a mosque?
0: It does. So today, this event is happening in about 24 mosques in Australia. And there's about 600 people registered across the country. And in Newcastle alone, at Mayfield Mosque, we're expecting about 50-plus people.
1: Fantastic. Now, the day, mate, Father's Day, was that coincidental or planned? Because it is indeed a great initiative for families and for dads to learn with their kids.
0: Yeah, it's a really nice message going around this year around Father's Day. It was semi-coincidental. We spend a lot of time thinking what we can give our fathers, but like you mentioned, it's the greatest gifts we can give our families. Not just about the fathers, it's for everyone. It's for moms, grandparents, children, friends, the whole community. And the other good thing is it also coincides with Multicultural Health Week.
1: Yeah, oh, wow. I'll ask you more about that in a tick. May I ask you, are you a dad yourself?
0: I am. I'm a dad to two children. My daughter is 9 and my son is 5.
1: Congratulations. Mate, and we know as dads, the last thing you and I need is more socks and undies, right?
0: Yeah.
1: We need stuff like this, like proper training and stuff.
0: Definitely. In the empowering your children, your family, in the right moment, especially being an emergency medicine physician, I have the skills, but my family doesn't have the skills.
1: Yeah.
0: And if this happens at home, it's just being able for them to actually to know what to do.
1: Yeah, no, it's a great initiative. As you just mentioned, this coincides with Multicultural Health Week, which, of course, raises awareness for the culturally and linguistically diverse communities that are all part of Australia and Australians. So, again, how important is it on a week like this to have training like this?
0: Yeah, the week is about improving health and well-being across the culturally diverse communities, and this is a really practical way to do it. The education just shouldn't happen like inside the hospitals. We're taking it to the place where people pray, live, and gather. And we're just shining that principle of being more multicultural in health.
1: Yeah, yeah. Mustafa, not only are you a dad, but as we said, you're a doctor. For those who are wondering, because you would have experienced this, what's it like to save a life?
0: Well, saving a life is it's an amazing experience when you feel like you've saved a life. There is also an Islamic perspective to this, which is why it's also happening in the mosque, and the Islamic Medical Association is taking this forward. Our principles are like saving a life is equivalent to saving mankind. So whoever saves one life, it is as if you have saved all of humanity. And a prophet also always mentioned that the most beloved people to God are those who are most beneficial to others. This is your perfect opportunity to be beneficial to others. And 80% of cardiac arrests happen in the community or at home. So if you're that person who's standing right there and if you know what to do, you can save a life.
1: Yeah,
0: you don't have to be a doctor or a nurse.
1: Well, that statistic alone is incentive to do this. So how can people sign up, or can you just walk in? How can people become involved?
0: We do have an option to sign up. It's happening this afternoon at 1:30 at Mayfield Mosque. So you're most welcome to just walk in to the mosque. 1:30 to 2:30 is the session, and after 2:30 is coffee and lunch. I wouldn't pressure anyone to sign up. You can just feel free to walk up. So feel free to walk in.
1: Fantastic. And you can do that today, and that can be the gift for tomorrow for your dad. Say, Dad, I know how to save a life.
0: Perfect. That's a beautiful take-home message from today.
1: And you've given us lots of beautiful take-home messages. Mate, happy Father's Day for tomorrow. I hope your two children spoil you. And thank you for bringing this to our community and being a part of our community, making a difference to our community.
0: Thanks a lot for having me on the show. And happy Father's Day to you too.
1: Thanks, mate. Good on you. That's Dr. Mustafa Omar from the Australian Islamic Medical Association. And just repeating, That training is at the Mayfield Mosque from 1:30 to 2:30 p.m. this afternoon. And you can just rock up and be part of that. It is news time now, 6:30.
2: ABC News, good morning. I'm Carly Cook. A total fire ban is in place across Greater Sydney today, with the region facing extreme fire danger. The ban came into effect at midnight, with hot and windy conditions forecast. No fires can be lit and all permits are suspended. The Rural Fire Service is urging residents to check their bushfire plans and make sure their properties are ready. For the Greater Hunter, the fire rating today is high, with temperatures expected to reach 31 degrees, with northwesterly winds up to 45 kilometres an hour. Plans for two social and affordable housing projects near Maitland are expected to create 200 new apartments and more than 500 construction jobs. Helen Clare reports.
3: If the projects are approved by the New South Wales government, existing end-of-life social housing will be demolished to make way for new three-storey residential apartment buildings. The sites are at Willow Drive, Metford and Harvey Road, Rutherford. Both projects have state-significant development status. Their combined construction cost is around $100 million. They'd be built and operated by the not-for-profit Hume Community Housing, creating homes for around 300 people. Planning documents say around 50% of both sites will be dedicated to landscaping, and both sites are close to town centres and public transport. Community consultation will be part of both environmental impact statements.
2: A judge in the US state of Massachusetts has declared a mistrial in the triple murder case of 36-year-old mother Lindsay Clancy. Case and Ho reports from Washington.
4: After almost 40 hours of deliberations over 7 days, the jury was unable to reach a unanimous verdict on whether Lindsay Clancy was criminally responsible for strangling her three young children in 2023. The 36-year-old doesn't deny the killings, but has argued she had postpartum psychosis and couldn't distinguish between right and wrong. Her defense attorney attempted to block or delay the mistrial, indicating a single juror was holding out on a unanimous decision. But the Massachusetts Supreme Court refused that appeal. The prosecution will decide whether to retry the case. Case and Ho, ABC News, Washington.
2: Back home, the partner of a Newcastle man murdered over a fake gun deal says she remains in the unit, unable to afford a private rental to flee where he died. Giselle Wakatama reports on sentencing submissions held yesterday.
5: Anthony Nugent was fatally shot at his unit in Hamilton South in 2022. Earlier this year, a jury found Mohammed Raad, Tyrone Tuley and Maud Aslan Latham Aznan guilty of murder in the Supreme Court in Newcastle. The jury heard Mr. Nugent was shot as payback for selling a fake firearm or gel blaster. His partner witnessed the shooting, and yesterday a victim impact statement was read on her behalf. She told the court she no longer feels safe anywhere. I'm at a loss without Anthony's income. I cannot afford private accommodation. I am still in the unit where it occurred. The men are awaiting sentence.
2: To sport, the Newcastle Jets have signed American midfielder Cam Valadez for the upcoming women's A-League season. She joins the club from the Arizona State Sun Devils. Jets coach Stephen Hoyle says Valadez is an exciting attacking player who brings speed, creativity and the ability to hurt teams in different ways. In the NRL, South Sydney has celebrated Jai Arrow's 100th NRL game with a commanding victory over a below-strength Sydney Roosters at the Sydney Football Stadium. Andrew Moore reports.
6: A sellout crowd at the SFS of 41,513 were highly emotional when Jai Arrow took to the field. Jai diagnosed earlier this year with motor neurone disease. On the field, South Sydney raced in 10 tries to 4 against a Roosters team without at least 12 regular first graders. Campbell Graham scored two of them. Latrell Mitchell had a successful return from injury in terms of a start tonight. And the Roosters with a young team scored 4 tries, but they lose 3 in a row heading into the finals. The Dolphins have secured third spot on the table, beating Gold Coast at Robina 24 points to 20. Andrew Moore, ABC Sport, Sydney.
2: In AFL, Geelong has ended Carlton's courageous finals run with a convincing win at a rainy Melbourne cricket ground. The final score, Geelong 14-23-107, defeating Carlton 11-8-74. Checking the Hunter's weather, a mostly sunny day, slight chance of a shower late this afternoon and evening. Also the chance of a thunderstorm.

0: Om about the Upper Hunter late this afternoon and evening. Tomorrow should be sunny with west, northwest to southwesterly winds. That's the latest ABC News.
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2: Saturday Breakfast with Scott Bevan.
3: Well, good morning. The sun is up. The wind's not up yet, thankfully. And you're up. A perfect combination for heading to the water. But if you're not up, we'll lead you to the water via your ears, especially in the next half hour, because very shortly, on Just Add Water, we'll find out about an event described as part meditation, part storytelling, and entirely uplifting. It's called Sea Stories, and this is one that is definitely for the early risers. Just before seven, we'll head to the beach for a sea story from Dave Anderson, as he tells us what's happening with the waves. Hopefully all is well. And later on, sticking to water, in our new series called Voices from the Harbour, you'll hear from Captain Vikas Bangia. Vikas is the Port of Newcastle's Harbour Master, and he talks about his job and helping juggle the many roles that Newcastle Harbour now plays, from being obviously a workplace to a residential hub.
4: Bring some more ships. The channel utilization is less than 56%. Port of Newcastle is working very hard towards diversification of this harbour, and I think there is definitely appetite.
3: There you go. Bring more ships. And there is the room for it. Vikas Bangia in Voices from the Harbour a little later on. And also we'll be hearing some wonderful music. And this song, it has a link to water.

Oh, I like that guitar sound. Very sharp, very tight. It's called The River, that song. And it's by Newcastle band Alestial, who join us for Saturday sessions today. So we can just flow through this Saturday with words and music and your words thrown in as well, for which I'm grateful, such as these from our Queensland correspondent, Catherine Kingaroy. Good morning, Scott and Cara. Thank you, thank you, thank you, thank you for getting my Saturday off to a great start with Sherbet, my favourite band ever, she writes. The weather report from the Queensland correspondent is hot, hot, hot. Thanks, Kath. It's been pretty warm up here over the past few days, daytime as well as the nighttime. And today it's expected to get to at least 35 degrees. We're not far behind you here. Expected to get 31 in your part of the world, your old part of the world, Muswellbrook, Kath. So it's getting hot here. And she says of Sherbet and the producer I was talking about, Richard Lush, incredible producer and fella, worked on a couple of Sherbet's albums and most probably taught Garth Porter, Garth was the keyboardist in Sherbet, everything he knows as the great record producer that he is today. Indeed, Garth is a titan, particularly in Australian country music, produces a lot of the country artists. And you may be right, Kath, I reckon Garth would have learnt a lot from Mr. Lush and the extraordinary knowledge he brought with him from Abbey Road. Thank you for texts. Keep them coming. 0487 99 1233. Oh, Sue, thank you for yours from East Maitland, as opposed to Maitland. Weather report from East Maitland from the high ground. Enjoying the early morning sunrise. It is 12 degrees and clear skies, 29 millimetres of rain for August. No rain this month. After a 30-degree day on Thursday, rain would be most welcomed. Right, Sue. I'll say, we need rain. Or maybe Melissa Etheridge says it best. This is Bring Me Some Water. At 21 minutes to 7, good morning.

0: What a voice, huh? Melissa Etheridge with Bring Me Some Water, which is what a lot of people are saying up and down the valley, including, I suspect, our ever-reliable Woodville weather correspondent, Doug. Thank you for your text. Morning, Scott and Cara. It is 13 degrees, 79% humidity, part cloud cover, fog to the east on the floodplain. A dry week with strong winds sweeping across the plain, in fact, strong enough to blow the spots off one of the Dalmatians. It'll blow back. Have a good one, writes Doug. Doug, as always, thank you, mate, for your text. And from Catherine Hill Bay, which I noticed has been shortened to CHB in this text. Thank you, Mac. 16 degrees, light offshore. Beautiful sunrise out here in CHB this morning. I thought every sunrise would be beautiful in CHB, Mac. That was my summation. Talking of beautiful sunrises from the beach, that's coming up next, all the while sharing in the stories of others and what the sea means to them. That's coming up on Just Add Water.
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0: Is there an echo in here? I'm sure I just heard Melissa Etheridge. Lots of water. Water, water everywhere.

0: Well, time to celebrate. All we can do on, in, under the water in the Hunter, or in this case, by the water. And this is in itself a celebration of the water. As part of the new annual festival heading our way, one of the highlights will be an event called Sea Stories. Well, to tell us all about Sea Stories, we're joined by its creator and director, Roslyn Odes. Roslyn, good morning to you.
1: Good morning, Scott.
0: And one of those sharing her sea story is also joining us, Newcastle nurse Jeanette Lacey. Hey, Jeanette.
2: Good morning. How are you? Thanks for having us so early in the morning.
0: I know, but by the hours you guys will be keeping shortly with Sea Stories, this is positively late in the day. We'll find out about that in a tick. But Roslyn, Sea Stories is described as part meditation, part storytelling, and entirely uplifting. With that kind of description, please tell us what Sea Stories is.
1: Well, Sea Stories is a beautiful experience to start your day. It starts quite early, but it's totally worth it. So if you imagine an outdoor cinema event staged on Dixon Park Beach, the audience will be sitting on the sand, looking out at the ocean, so that's the screen, 15 minutes before sunrise, the work starts. And the work is an audio experience. All the audience are wearing headphones, like those silent disco-type headphones. Everyone's hearing the same thing. Mm-hmm. And the sound is designed to synchronize with the stages of sunrise over the beach. And the content is made up of some beautiful audio scoring, as well as six stories of people who have had transformative experiences involving the ocean.
0: And we're going to hear one of those transformative stories, I suspect, in a moment, for our courtesy of Jeanette. But where and how did you come up with this idea?
1: Well, I'm not a real daylight person. I'm actually a person of the night, and I was invited to make a site-responsive work because that's one of my areas of interest. And someone said to me, well, get up really early and watch the sunrise. And I just found it so incredible the way people who live on the coast, like it's like the whole world just wakes up before your eyes when you're sitting at the beach in the pre-dawn light, and just all the different people that are swimming or surfing or walking. And I just began curious around, your themes of transformation as well, and community building activities are things that I keep coming back to, what connects us. And I think, there's just so many incredible stories from the ocean. One of the first ones I collected was with a Paralympic swimmer who tragically lost her leg by falling out of a high-rise building at a party, and learning to, swimming meant it was the only place she felt normal again. And that completely changed her life. Another young man whose story is in the show was a refugee from Afghanistan, which is a landlocked place. And the first time he saw the ocean was getting on a boat to come to Australia. And another one of my favourite stories is a semi-retired coal miner, Joe Clayton, who I think you might know.
0: I do know Joe.
1: Yes, who he tells a story about starting the Sand Rays, which is a very popular swimming group, and how just the act of turning up and starting something can build a whole community. So I just think the work in a way is a meditation on the gifts that the ocean gives us. And I think in Newcastle you have, this incredible gift of the ocean, as Jeanette will tell you, because I know she swims there every day.
0: Yeah, well, you have Port Phillip Bay, being a Melburnian.
1: True, not quite the same.
0: No. Well, Jeanette also has a story and a relationship with the ocean. Jeanette, what's your favourite part of the coast around here, and what indeed is your relationship with the water?
2: Look, I have to say my favourite part is the Bar Beach, Dixon Park area, which is great because this whole Sea Stories event is happening in my favourite place, so I couldn't be happier about that. About 7 years ago, I decided that I should swim every day in December, just to prove to myself that I could do something that was habitual, I guess. And I've never really been a strong swimmer, but I thought, no, I can do that. And so I did. Well, interestingly, it's a funny part of the story, but we got to Christmas, of course, and we had to go away and see family, and there was no ocean on Christmas Day. And so I got to the 27th or the 28th, and I said, look, I've swum every day. And my boys said to me, no, you didn't, Mum. You didn't swim on Christmas Day. So I thought I better tack an extra day onto the end. And then the problem after that was I couldn't stop. I'd become completely addicted to the feeling of submerging in the water every day and starting my day in that way. And it

0: changed my mind, it changed my life, it changed my routine, and I've never looked back. The only time I don't get in now is if I'm going to, if it's possible, I might die in that East Coast low that comes through sometimes.
1: Yeah, sometimes we have to stay out. Good idea.
0: Yeah.
1: I'm told you're a palliative care nurse, correct?
0: I am, yes,
1: so
0: that's
1: you,
0: right.
1: So you see end of life, and you probably see people confronting all manner of fears surrounded by that moment in our lives.
0: Oh, absolutely.
1: And so I'm wondering how, with you helping people on that journey, does the ocean help you? And how important is that in your daily work life to have this immersion in the ocean?
0: To be honest, Scott, I don't think I'd still be doing my job if I didn't have the ocean. As I don't need to tell anyone here that the intensity of being in a hospital environment, whether someone is dying or not, is a big event for anyone.
1: Mm.
0: I've been a nurse for 30 years, and I've spent most of that time working across critical care spaces and with people who have critical illness and are dying now. And certainly the last 10 years has been with dying people. And I think that the emotion that is felt in those spaces is intense at all times. And, you know, sometimes it is sadness, but sometimes it's anger. Sometimes, you know, I've even seen people who think it's about time this person died. And so there's relief and sometimes even joy. So, you know, we see all sorts of different things in those environments. But I think that going to the ocean in the morning enables me to wash that clean. There is nothing more powerful than the ocean. There is nothing stronger than the ocean.
1: Mm.
0: And when we enter the ocean, we can wash anything else away, and it just enables me to get up every day and keep going to work and doing the job that I really, really love.
1: Well, thank you for doing that. You're absolutely vital for all
0: it's
1: of us
0: privilege.
1: And for what you do. Rosalind Oates, you mentioned some of those who are involved. How did you find and choose those with these extraordinary stories that are entwined with water like Jeanette's?
2: Well, part of my process, because, you know, I don't live in Newcastle, although I did spend quite a bit of time of my youth in Singleton, which is, that was our big smoke. but because I'm not from that community, for me as a documentary maker, it's very important that I work with someone, a local artist who is well connected to the community. So for this project, New Annual connected me with a local theatre maker by the name of Janie Gibson, who has a company called Whale Chorus. And I engaged Janie to be my interviewer on the ground because she had all the connections, like her, you know, she's got surfers in her family. She grew up in Newcastle. So someone like that is sort of becomes a very valuable connector for me.
1: Mm-hmm.
2: So I have a really clear brief. I'm really interested in the transformation of the landscape before us and the transformative stories. Sort of. So that kind of thematic ties all the work together. And also every person that we interviewed had to have a very strong connection to the ocean for the work to be focused and make sense. So I worked with this lovely artist, Janie Gibson, mm-hmm. who, you know, we made like a list together of what the sort of people we were looking for. And she went and did the interviews. She took my questions and did all the interviews. So she interviewed Jeanette. And then she sent me her gold, you know, the ones that she thought were the strongest. And then I edited them all together to craft the arc of the work. I came to Newcastle to do some test runs, which Jeanette came to as well. But unfortunately, it was pouring rain that day. So Jeanette and I had to sit in a little room to listen to it together because it was pouring outside. But yes, we're hoping for some good weather over
1: that.
2: The 10 days.
0: Only sunshine. Only sunshine.
1: Of course. And yeah. Jeanette, I'm told you're scared of the ocean. Is that true?
0: I'm much better now after 7 years, let me tell you. But I am certainly so aware of how strong it is and how powerful it is and how careful we need to be. And our Australian coastline is a treacherous place to be. And understanding rips and understanding those things, I'm getting better. But, you know, take me out of my happy place on the Bar Beach, Dixon Park area, and I'm very cautious about where I enter the water. And I can swim and I can swim a kilometre if I try really hard. but I just think that it's so powerful. And, you know, where We are constantly reminded through the media, but even on our little patch of the beach last week, we had a couple of weeks ago, we had a near drowning episode. And it can happen so quickly. Yeah. It can happen so silently, and it's so powerful that it can take us away. And I think that that is a constant reminder of how sensitive and precious our life is.
1: Yeah. And let's get to it. We haven't mentioned the time this starts. Rosalind, what time can we enjoy this, hear stories such as Jeanette, as well as this soundscape you've created while we're on the beach? Come on, tell us, what time?
2: Yeah, well, I'm sorry to say it's very early, but it's totally worth it. It's a very special experience to watch the sunrise.
1: Mm-hmm. Just say it, Ros. Just say it.
2: 5:15 a.m.
1: Repeat it, Ros. What time is it again? I'm sorry.
2: 5:15 a.m. Yes.
1: You meant p.m., right?
2: No, a.m. Sorry, a.m. Mm-hmm. But yes, it's totally worth it because, you know, you get to see the sunrise. You'll feel great for going. It'll be hard at first, but once you're there, you'll feel great.
1: No, you won't. You'll feel like a Saturday breakfast presenter.
2: You know
0: how great you feel every day, Scott. It's the best time of the day. Win the morning, win the day.
1: I'm just writing that down. Thank you, Jeanette. Good. I'll say that.
2: But I'm a philosopher once said that, Scott.
1: It is a beautiful idea for a beautiful part of the world, and the way you are creating community through our ears and hearts and souls with stories such as the one you've shared with us, Jeanette. Thank you to both of you for helping bring Sea Stories to life and bringing it to Newcastle.
0: Great. We'll get your tickets, Scott, and come on down.
1: 5:15 p.m. Is that right?
2: 5:15 a.m.
1: Sorry, I keep getting it wrong.
2: Check the website.
1: Good idea. Thank you so much.
0: Thanks, Scott.
2: Have a good day.
1: You too.
0: Bye-bye. Bye.
1: 5:15 a.m. at Dixon Park. Check the website for sessions, but it does sound wonderful. Oh, this bloke knows the early morning, and he knows the beach. Dave Anderson, you'd have a sea story or two.
3: Oh, a couple of hundred probably, but one of the top three sunrises of the year this morning, and there's some really nice waves coming through. We've got one of the surfers out here that's got the nickname the Periwinkle. He's been getting some very nice right-handers coming through off Merriweather this morning. We've got offshore winds, which are going to strengthen later on, and we've got a long period swell that's developed, so looks like we're going to have some nice waves over the weekend. Tide's going low, that's at 750.7 of a metre, but when the tide starts to come in a little later on this morning, conditions are definitely going to improve. It's just closing out a little bit on a few of the shallow sandbanks that we've got, but basically if you head to a south-facing reef this morning, yes, you'll be very pleased with some of the set waves that are coming through. Wave Rider Boy is reading 1.65 metres, 14 and a half seconds, 160 degrees, so it's a good solid 4 foot waves coming through. Winds west northwest at 8 knots, that's going to get right up later on. We've got the water temperature on 17 degrees. High tide this afternoon at 2:43, 1.68 metres. Looking at some surf right now, have a look at Nobby's Reef, South Newcastle, South Bar, and here at Merriweather. There are no ships at anchor off port, but in the harbour, west northwest winds there at 12 knots. Down at Swansea, west-northwest at 10 knots. The bar is calm. Bridge opening at 9 a.m. with one vessel going out, two vessels coming in at midday. 1 metre seas and a 1 to 1.5 metre swell. The pressure there, 1,016 at 17 degrees. Port Stephens, northwesterly at 5 knots. Inside water slope, no break on the shoals. Robin, 1,015. 14.5 degrees there. And just remember, we've only got Nobby's Bar Beach and Dixon Park patrolled for swimming. Mm-hmm. Of course, we've got the two ocean bars patrolled as well, but if you're not quite sure of it, go to the ocean pools. But we've got a bit of a sweep developing here at Merriweather.
1: Yeah, great advice. Absolutely. Dave, thanks so much, mate. Have a good day.
3: Okay, already have.
1: See, he is an early riser. He could go along to Sea Stories, 5:15 a.m. at Dixon Park Beach at the end of the month. Coming up on the show after the 7 o'clock news, which is but 40 or so seconds away, what do you expect of your council? Do you want council and councillors to keep it local, stick to issues like the 3 R's, roads, rates, rubbish, or to engage with the bigger issues in the world? Well, it's something that independent councillor at Newcastle, Mark Brooker, has been raising, and in the chamber, we'll be talking to Mark after the 7 o'clock

0: Housing affordability has fallen to its lowest rate on record, with households earning a typical income only able to afford one in every 10 homes sold nationally. Chelsea Hetherington reports.
1: New data from realestate.com.au shows a median income household, defined as earning about $125,000 a year, could afford just 12% of all homes sold nationally in the last financial year. Stronger house prices in 2025 and recent hikes in interest rates have powered the result, offsetting recent falls in property values. The average household is also spending more on servicing their mortgage, with 35.5% of income going to repayments. That's the highest share since 1989. Economists say affordability will remain a challenge until there is a meaningful increase in housing supply.
0: Greater Sydney is facing an extreme fire danger with a total fire ban in place today. Strong winds up to 60 kilometres an hour and temperatures in the low 30s are expected. In the Blue Mountains, wind gusts could reach 100 kilometres an hour. RFS Commissioner Trent Curtin says people need to be ready to act.
2: Lots of resources ready today. Our volunteers have been preparing and getting ready for these sorts of conditions. So we're on the ground ready to go today. We've also put on a bunch of extra aircraft ready and available in and around the Sydney area and up through the Hunter to make sure that we've got plenty of aircraft available in the event that a fire does occur.
0: More than 1,300 people have died across Nepal and Tibet after deadly flash floods 10 days ago. But major questions remain about victims on the Chinese side. South Asia correspondent Rachel Clayton reports from Kathmandu.
3: Nepal continues to provide regular updates on search and rescue efforts and allows foreign journalists into disaster zones. But on the other side of the border in Tibet, information about those who have died and are missing is being tightly restricted by the Chinese government. According to the Associated Press, at least 10 people in China have been detained or fined over social media posts questioning the Chinese government's official death toll. Chinese journalists have also reportedly been told not to interview families of those killed or missing and to rely on information supplied by the government. Rachel Clayton, ABC News, Kathmandu.
0: A Newcastle woman forced from her home due to a landslip remains hopeful a government compensation package will be reached. Geotechnical investigations will begin next week as part of plans for the long-term stabilisation of land at New Lambton. 16 homes were evacuated in May last year after heavy rain, with residents since told they'll never be able to return. Laura Jackall says she hopes a funding package to help residents and to fix the area will be reached in coming months.
4: That you know, will see us compensated in some way for the loss of our land, which obviously is unusable and we can't sell it or do anything with it. So I'm still hopeful and, you know, maybe within the next few months, who knows.
0: A community housing organisation says its priority is working directly with social housing residents in the Maitland area whose homes could be demolished to make way for new social and affordable housing. Hume Community Housing has lodged applications with New South Wales Planning to demolish a number of existing homes on Willow Drive, Metford and Harvey Road, Rutherford. If both projects are approved, a total of 10 three-storey apartment buildings will provide new social and affordable housing options for around 300 people. Concept designs show around 50% of the land would be dedicated to landscaping and the total development cost would be around $100 million. The Lindsay Clancy triple murder case in the United States has collapsed without a verdict after a Massachusetts jury failed to reach a unanimous verdict. Case and Ho reports from Washington.
5: The court heard Lindsay Clancy strangled her children in 2023 before attempting to take her own life. Ms. Clancy doesn't deny the killings but argued she couldn't distinguish between right and wrong because she had postpartum psychosis. The prosecution argued the killings were premeditated and intentional. After almost 40 hours of deliberations over 7 days, the jury was unable to reach a unanimous verdict and the judge has been forced to declare a mistrial. The prosecution can decide to retry the case. Case and Ho, ABC News, Washington.
0: Up to 8 weeks has been set aside for the trial of five people who've pleaded not guilty to an alleged gang attack murder in Newcastle. Giselle Wakatama reports.
6: James Callanan was stabbed and killed in Hamilton in 2024. Yesterday in the Supreme Court in Newcastle, Olivia Muriel Briggs formally entered a plea of guilty to murder and is awaiting sentencing. The remaining five, Ryan Sampson, Jason Talbot, George Fernando, Frank Allen and Diane Fernando, pleaded not guilty. 6 to 8 weeks has been set aside for a trial in October next

0: Last year, documents tendered in the Supreme Court as part of a prior bail application say Mr. Callanan was set upon after making a comment about littering. His mother watched court proceedings yesterday via an audio-visual link.
1: A judge has set aside 2 weeks for the murder trial of a Lake Macquarie woman who as a teenager was charged with killing her sister. The woman, now 20, was 17 when she was charged with the alleged stabbing murder of her 10-year-old sister in 2024. The girl was treated by ambulance paramedics but died at the scene. The woman was arraigned in the Supreme Court yesterday, pleading not guilty. Justice Peter Hamill has set aside 15 days for her trial in May next year. To sport, the Maitland Pickers are hoping to lock down a fifth consecutive Newcastle Rugby League first grade title at tomorrow's grand final at Hunter Stadium. The Pickers will take on South Newcastle from 3:30 p.m. The club also has its reserve grade men's team playing a final against Central. First grade captain Sam Anderson says it's a privilege to be the team to beat.
2: Because every team we come up against is desperate to knock us off, and we've had an unbelievable run, but we've got no doubt in first grade that South will prepare well. I've watched them the last couple of weeks and they've played really tough, gritty footy, and they're the only team to beat us this year, so they'll be a really tough opponent.
1: South Newcastle will feature in 3 of 4 grades at tomorrow's grand final today, including the women's final. Women's captain Matisse Trisley says the premiership will be secured by the side who can continue playing consistent rugby league.
3: You know, that's something we've been working towards as well for the last couple of years, is getting to that standard and playing 70 minutes of that standard. So that's what we've focused on this season.
1: The Newcastle Knights will host the Bulldogs this afternoon at Hunter Stadium in a crucial late-season NRLW matchup. The Bulldogs are in 8th, while the Knights are in 6th. The top 6 progress to the finals in a fortnight's time. Knights hooker Olivia Higgins will mark her 50th match playing for Newcastle. Coach Ben Jeffrey says she's a leader who's adaptable on the field.
4: Really excited for her this week. I know she's been excited playing a bit of lock now that Charlie's come in as well, so she's enjoying that space as well. But credit to herself, how she's conducted herself on and off the field. It's another milestone for her, for the women's cap, but also I think there's a few more coming behind it as well.
1: Now with more sport, here's Erin Marcosicavetra.
5: The Dolphins have won their 7th match in a row to continue their fine form ahead of the NRL finals, scraping past a valiant Titans side to win 24-20 on the Gold Coast. Dolphins coach Christian Wolf says his attention is now on the club's maiden finals berth.
6: We need to get a win and we need to come away with no injuries, and we did both those things, so I'm happy.
5: In the late game, the South Sydney Rabbitohs celebrated Jai Arrow's ceremonial 100th match following his MND diagnosis with a 50-20 win over the Sydney Roosters. In the AFL, Geelong has ended Carlton's courageous finals run with a convincing win at a rainy MCG. The final scores, the Cats 14-23-107 to the Blues 11-8-74. Geelong will next head to Perth to take on Fremantle in a semi-final. And women's tennis world number one Aryna Sabalenka has become the latest player to complain about the strong smell of cannabis at the US Open. The Belarusian briefly stopped her third round match to alert the chair umpire about a spectator possibly smoking inside the stadium.
1: To finance, Wall Street stocks have closed lower as strong jobs data raised the odds that the US Federal Reserve will hike interest rates this month. The Dow Jones Industrial Average fell 0.5%. The broad S&P 500 lost 0.4%, while the tech-heavy NASDAQ dropped 0.33%. Oil is up. The global benchmark Brent crude is trading at $95.83 US a barrel, and the Australian dollar is higher. It's buying 72 US cents. Checking the Hunter's weather, a mostly sunny day, a slight chance of a shower late this afternoon and evening, also the chance of a thunderstorm about the upper Hunter late this afternoon and into the evening. North to northwesterly winds today. Tomorrow should be sunny with northwest to southwesterly winds. They're mostly sunny on Monday. That's the latest ABC News.
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9: Good morning to you. I trust your Saturday is shaping up well. Whatever you may be doing, wherever you may be in the Hunter or beyond, however you may be listening, thank you for your company. Well, in this hour, what do you expect of your council? What do you want your councillors to concentrate on? Do you want them to keep it local, stick to issues such as potholes, curbs and guttering?

0: or to engage with the bigger issues in the world, because we are part of a bigger world. Well, Newcastle Independent Councillor Mark Brooker believes the Chamber should be prioritising local issues, and he's backed a motion to push for that. And we'll be speaking with Councillor Brooker about that, as well as the latest in regard to the New Lambton landslip saga, very shortly. Also this hour, Cara brings us her What's On list to sort out our weekend for us. And if you have an event on and wish to add to that list, make Cara's list even longer. Get in touch with her in the next half hour or so, 0487 99 1233 or 1300 33 1233 is how you can speak with Cara. And before 8, as we get closer to summer, we dream of going somewhere for a holiday, don't we? Well, others are dreaming of cruising to here, cruising into Newcastle. A record number of cruise ships are scheduled to come to Newcastle in the upcoming season. So what are the opportunities, what are the challenges for the Hunter to grow as a cruising destination? We'll speak with Stuart Ford from the Newcastle Tourism Industry Group. And of course, cruise ships are but one kind of vessel coming into our harbour. And later in our new series, Voices from the Harbour, you'll hear from the Port of Newcastle's Harbour Master, Vikas Bangia, who talks about what he hopes for the future of this waterway.
1: Bring some more ships. The channel utilisation is less than 56%. The Port of Newcastle is working very hard towards diversification of this harbour, and I think there is definitely appetite.
0: Captain Vikas Bangia in Voices from the Harbour later on in the show.
2: Weather.
0: Well, as Carly was telling us in the news, we're in for a mostly sunny day with that slight chance of a shower late this afternoon into the evening. And the chance of a thunderstorm about the Upper Hunter late this afternoon and evening. With the winds north to northwesterly 25 to 35 kilometres an hour, they'll pick up a little in the middle of the day up to 45 kilometres an hour. Daytime maximum temps, it's hot for this time of the year, 26 to 31 degrees. And we can expect, with that mix of high temps and winds, this fire danger rating high. So high fire danger. So take care. Current temps around the valley, Newcastle 16, along with Maitland and Warners Bay, all 16. Anna Bay pips all of those centres. 16.4 at Anna Bay. Morning to everyone in that beautiful part of the world. Scone, 9 degrees. Murrurundi Gap, 13. And Dungog, 12.2 degrees. Tomorrow, sunny, winds northwest to southwesterly, 20 to 30k, then swinging around northeast to southeasterly to 20 kilometres an hour in the evening, then light in the late evening. Overnight temps between 9 and 14, daytime temps 20 to 25 degrees. Traffic-wise, everything is looking good at the moment, so I won't play that traffic music because it sounds like rush hour, doesn't it, with all those horns and stuff beeping in the middle of the music, so you don't want that on a Saturday. What we don't want as well as any issues on the roads. But if you come across any, and if it's safe to let us know about it so we can tell everyone, 1300 33 1233 or text it through 0487 99 1233. Up next, Newcastle Independent Councillor Mark Brooker after the Four Tops. Baby, I Need Your Loving at 14 past 7.

0: What a song. From 1964. What a year, for that matter. Baby, I Need Your Loving. Four Tops. Out of Detroit, into the world and into posterity with that amazing song. At 17 past 7 here on 1233 ABC Newcastle and ABC Upper Hunter, you're with Scott Bevan. Thanks so much for your company. Now, in the minds of many ratepayers, councils have been expected to take care of three R's, just three things: roads, rates, rubbish. In other words, just keep it local. However, we are part of a bigger world, and increasingly those larger issues, usually seen as the domain of a state or federal government, have made their way into local government chambers. So what's your feeling in regard to this? Is it good that councils take on large issues, the universal issues, or do you believe your councillors and your rates should be kept to what's needed locally? 0487 99 1233 is how you can text through your opinion, or give us a call, 1300 33 1233. Well, Mark Brooker has an opinion on this. The Newcastle Independent Councillor has backed a motion pushing for local issues to be prioritised over state and federal matters on the agenda. So let's find out more about this, what drives him. Mark Brooker joins us on the line. Councillor, good morning to you.
1: Good morning, Scott.
0: As a Newcastle councillor, what do you see as your role?
1: It is the basics. Absolutely, it is the basics. I do get, and I have learnt in my 2 years in the role, almost 2 years in the role, that it's a little more complicated than that. There are matters that happen at other levels of government where we do need to advocate on behalf of our communities, and certainly in terms of funding, etc. That's a constant cry from local government, is that the other levels of government aren't playing fair. it's very, very easy to say roads, rates, rubbish, fix our parks and playgrounds. But you know, there is room for advocacy. My point of the notice of motion I put was that I felt like we were at times moving into just too many pieces of advocacy in the one agenda.
0: In your 2 years in council then, representing Ward 3, what would you say is the ratio between those issues that would be classed as local versus those broader issues that have come up in the chamber?
1: I honestly couldn't give you a ratio, Scott. I did attempt that exercise. Mm-hmm. I went back to the beginning of the term in October 2024 and thought, I'll go through all the notices of motion we've had, and I think we've had 400 and something, and I'll go and I'll put them in column A or column B. What was pure advocacy and what was directly related to our local responsibilities? And I didn't get far into that exercise before I realised it's a very subjective thing. What is for one councillor pure advocacy that isn't highest priority versus urgent advocacy that may be necessary. So I found it difficult to do that exercise, and I knew it was going to be a very subjective thing. Mm-hmm. So I

0: I deliberately haven't. I didn't name any pieces of any particular notices of motion. I didn't name any particular councillors or groups of councillors in my notice of motion. A group of councillors to my notice of motion. I guess if the cap fit, well, you know, pop it on.
1: So you're not looking at any group in particular or any councillor in particular?
0: No, I wasn't. I wasn't because. It is subjective. What is advocacy and what is our responsibilities? And there were some grey areas there as well. So I was hoping that councillors would be more mindful going forward of those things that are purely our local responsibility and that we need to get on with versus filling up our agenda with matters of advocacy that, you know, that I didn't see other councils doing. I actually went, rather than doing the column A, column B exercise, which I felt was going to be, that was going to be my measure, and then every other council would have to do the same, and I wasn't going to ask them to do that. I actually went to the agendas of our three neighbouring councils, Port Stephens, Maitland and Lake Macquarie, and I pulled up the agenda for their most recent meetings and compared, and I couldn't see advocacy on any of those three agendas. It wasn't scientific. I didn't go back through past agendas, right. But on the most recent, I just couldn't see that it looked quite different to our agenda.
1: So why is Newcastle doing this? How have we got to this point?
0: I do not know. And the whole idea was to point it out to councillors and have them be more mindful going forward of the priority of doing our things. You know, what is our main priority locally? And then also not to outlaw advocacy to other levels of government, but to say to the CEO, when we put agenda items in, please order them in terms of what's local, and that we, you know, that the our core responsibilities versus what's perhaps more of an advocacy piece.
1: What sort of response have you had to all of this, both within the chamber and from officers?
0: Well, the response within the chamber was that we resolved it in the affirmative, that we voted on it 10 were for and 3 were against. Mm-hmm. So it is a policy of council that I've requested staff to prepare a report on what the advocacy costs the administration in terms of time and money. The money that goes into writing letters to various ministers and whatever, and sometimes you'd have to wonder if there's a questionable effect of a letter coming from City of Newcastle when it might be a statewide matter or even a national matter.
1: But Mark, the world has changed. We're more than ever connected with the rest of the world. Can't we be local but speak and act more broadly, even globally? Shouldn't we expect our councillors to be our voices on bigger issues?
0: True. We can walk and chew gum, and we can do both effectively. However, there are bodies where perhaps that advocacy is better focused. If it's a statewide matter, are all local governments, local government areas, better to focus that call through bodies like the New South Wales Local Government Association, which meets annually and has a huge list of notices of motion that it puts to its conference. That's speaking at a state level. All local government areas get behind that. Mm. And then if it's a federal matter, we have the ALGA, which is the Australian Local Government Association, where the same process. So if it's purely a Newcastle matter, then I understand why we need to advocate. But if it's a state or federal matter, you know, if it's a concern to more than just the Newcastle LGA, then there's other bodies for us to focus our effort. Yeah.
1: But the very notion of where the council, or at least the City of Newcastle, sees itself as heading, as wrapped up in its strategic plan, its Newcastle 2040 strategic plan, talks about us being an inclusive and globally connected city, this push for it to be, in effect, a globally connected city. So does the council and the City of Newcastle have to rethink what it wants to be and where it's headed? Do we have to think more locally?
0: Well, yeah, the strategic plan going forward is endorsed by council. So we are saying, yes, we'd like to be a global city. I just feel Some matters, of efficacy, perhaps don't need to come to council. Perhaps
1: Does that plan need to be rethought?
0: Oh, that plan is reassessed over time.
1: Would you like to see it rethought? Make it more local. Let's stop talking global and think more local.
0: I don't think we've left local behind in having a global vision. I don't think for a moment that the City of Newcastle, in any of its strategic plans going forward, is ignoring our local core our day-to-day core responsibilities by any stretch of the imagination.
1: Those with potholes outside their house would beg to differ. Those who are saying that the basic infrastructure for which I pay my rates is not being met, they would beg to differ.
0: Indeed, they might. Indeed, they might. But I think, and that's why I asked for a report from staff. What does it cost us in terms of staff time, and you know, money, real money, ratepayers' money, to do the advocacy pieces we do, I've committed in the council chamber, if this comes back as a negligible number, we are a large operation, and if the number comes back, this is what the advocacy pieces have cost us in terms of time and money this year. If that number comes back as a number that we can, okay, well, that wasn't as big as I thought it might have been, then I will be the first to stand up and go, sorry for wasting everyone's time. And I will be most sorry for wasting everyone's time. But if it comes back as a significant number, then I would hope that those that voted against the motion would also, by the same token, turn around and go, yeah, you're right. There's a real cost. And every letter that we write to a state or federal minister or a member for wherever is time that staff and senior executive aren't doing aren't working on our core responsibilities.
1: Mark, you've canvassed this and resolved it within the chamber to a degree, within the building, the administration. What about asking the broader community? All right, what do you want? What would you like from us? What would you like us to do? How can that be better done?
0: How could we better ask?
1: Yeah, the broader community. Yeah. All right, you pay for this. What would you like? What do you want us to do? Do you want us to be local? Do you want us to be global? What sort of mix do you want?
0: Get in touch with your local, with your ward councillors, and tell them. None of us are hiding. Our email addresses are on the council website, and you can contact any of your councillors at any time and put your point.
1: Briefly on another matter, the New Lambton landslip saga. Yeah. City of Newcastle has announced the preparation of engineering designs for the long-term stabilisation of the site. That's the city's push there. What's going to be done?
0: Yeah, so during this month, there will be further geotechnical measurements done. I'm no subject matter expert here, I think we want to be sure. We want to be absolutely certain of the extent of the impacted area. Now, there is the area that has been fenced off now for 15, 16 months, but we need to be absolutely sure that there isn't compromised land beyond that. So most of the work that will go on this month will happen within that exclusion area that's already fenced, but there will be a couple of boreholes done on Victoria Street, so into the neighbourhood where people still are residing. So those impacted residents, and their neighbours have been advised of that. So there's no cause for panic. We're doing this just to be 100% certain of the extent of the there's no point going forward with engineering to stabilise what we currently know as the impacted area, and then to find down the track that there's wider impacts. So,
1: who's going to pay for all this?
0: Ultimately, a level of government other than local government will be required to pay for this. This is not something that the ratepayers of Newcastle can the amount of this remediation work isn't something that the ratepayers of Newcastle can cover.
1: That will require a little bit of advocacy, one imagines, to the state government.
0: Indeed, indeed. And there's a perfect example of this is the advocacy that, yes, Newcastle needs to do. Port Stephens and Wollongong aren't going to do this advocacy for us. This is our advocacy to do. Just as Port Stephens, Wollongong and Geelong would have advocacy in their local area that they need to do. So this is the advocacy it falls to us to do. And going back to the previous topic, there is some advocacy that is advocacy for all local government to do, and I don't think you need to do it in your own chamber. You do it through your state and federal associations.
1: Councillor Mark Brooker, Newcastle Independent Councillor, always good to speak with you. I appreciate your time on this Saturday morning and pushing along the conversation of local, global, and how we get the mix right.
0: Thanks, Scott.
1: Councillor Mark Brooker there. If you have an opinion, would love to hear it. 0487 99 1233 or 1300 33 1233, because this is your council chamber in effect. News time now.
2: ABC Hunter News, good morning. I'm Carly Cook. A Newcastle woman forced from her home due to a landslip wants to see the site demolished and rehabilitated for community use. 16 homes at New Lambton were forced to evacuate in May last year after heavy rain, with residents told they'll never be able to return. Council is starting geotechnical works next week as part of plans to stabilise the area, but it's still unclear who will pay the $130 million for the restoration work. Resident Laura Jackal says knowing families can't return is sad, seeing the site fenced off.
3: We would very much like to see the site demolished, certainly our home and anything that's, you know, unstable, and maybe turned into some sort of park or something that is, you know, usable by the community that are left there and made safe, essentially, for the people that are still remaining in that area.
2: Plans for two social and affordable housing projects near Maitland are expected to create 200 new apartments and more than 500 construction jobs. Helen Clare reports.
4: If the projects are approved by the New South Wales government, existing end-of-life social housing will be demolished to make way for new three-storey residential apartment buildings. The sites are at Willow Drive, Metford and Harvey Road, Rutherford. Both projects have state significant development status. Their combined construction cost is around $100 million. They'd be built and operated by the not-for-profit Hume Community Housing, creating homes for around 300 people. Planning documents say around 50% of both sites will be dedicated to landscaping, and both sites are close to town centres and public transport. Community consultation will be part of both environmental impact statements.
2: Newcastle's harbour master is urging authorities to ban protest action on the busy waterway. Vikas Bangia's job is to ensure safe, secure and efficient marine operations in the Port of Newcastle and enforcing navigation rules. Hundreds of protesters in watercraft descend on the entry to the port each year as part of Rising Tides Protestival against coal. Mr. Bangia says protesting is a fundamental right, but safety should be the top priority when planned events are being considered.
5: Location of the protest is something as a harbour master, if it can be considered before the decision is approved. Safety of navigation, safety of my team, maritime workforce and personnel, the protesters, is paramount for us.
2: You can hear the full interview with Scott Bevan at 9:30 in his Voices from the Harbour segment. Thousands of people are expected to hit New South Wales waterways this weekend, prompting a fresh safety warning from New South Wales Maritime. Boaters are being urged to check their vessels and safety equipment after winter, particularly their life jackets. 17 people died in boating-related incidents last financial year. 11 weren't wearing a life jacket. Executive Director Nicole Watts says a life jacket is no use if it's not being worn.
6: We see a lot of people using inflatable life jackets now, which is wonderful. They're less bulky and they're easier to use, but they need to be serviced as well. And I want to take the opportunity just to remind people that life jackets remain the single most effective piece of safety equipment on board.
2: To sport in the NRLW, Knights coach Ben Jeffries says his side needs to play a consistent brand of football over 70 minutes against the Bulldogs this afternoon. The Bulldogs are in eighth position on the ladder while the Knights are in sixth and need to string together two consecutive wins to maximise their chances of a finals berth. Jeffries says Canterbury Bankstown can be unpredictable.
7: I'm expecting them to come out firing first 15, 20 minutes. Obviously we need to, I suppose, withstand that and get on with our game cycle and things like that. If we play our own style, we'll be fine. But yeah, I'm expecting the Bulldogs to come out of the gates pretty strong and tough.
2: Central Newcastle's first grade women's team are aiming to avenge last season's premiership loss in tomorrow's Newcastle Rugby League Grand Final. Central were defeated by Maitland last year, but tomorrow they'll play South Newcastle for the competition title. Hooker Monica Lee Morris says they've gone toe-to-toe with South throughout the season.
8: Every other game that we've versed them in the year, it's been 2 points between the both of us. So we know that it's going to be a grind and a gritty win.
2: Meanwhile, Souths are hoping to draw on their 28-12 win over Maitland earlier in the season in the men's grand final tomorrow. Lions lock forward Matt Moon says they know they can unseat the Pickers, who are chasing a fifth consecutive title.
9: I think if we go out and do what we can do, we're pretty confident. There's still work to be done. Obviously, there's 80 minutes standing now between what we want and what we've worked for, so I'm sure we'll be ready to go on Sunday.
2: Checking the Hunter's weather, a mostly sunny day, a slight chance of a shower late this afternoon and evening. Also the chance of a thunderstorm about the upper Hunter late this afternoon and evening. North to northwesterly winds. Tomorrow sunny again with northwest to southwesterly winds. Then mostly sunny on Monday. That's the latest ABC News.
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1: Good morning to you. Thank you for your text coming in after that chat with the independent councillor for Newcastle, or one of the independent councillors, Mark Brooker, about prioritising local over those broader issues, advocacy, as he put it. And some are asking various questions in response to that, including this one from Anne. Thank you, Anne, for your text. Another question is, what is the impact of advocacy? Is that going to be measured along with any outcomes for the local community? Regards, Anne, and regards to you, Anne. And thank you for your feedback there. Get your views through 0487 99 1233, or you can phone 1300 33 1233. Well, hasn't it been terrific weather the past few days? The kind of weather that gets people thinking about holidays, perhaps going on a cruise. Well, people elsewhere are planning to cruise to here. We're expecting a record number of cruise ships in Newcastle as the cruising season gets underway. So how important are cruise ships for the growth and the life of the valley? Can we grow as a cruise destination? We'll be speaking with Stuart Ford from the Newcastle Tourism Industry Group about that in about 20 minutes' time. And if you can't get away on a holiday, then perhaps you can find something to do this weekend right here. If you can't, then rest assured, Cara will find it for you. Cara O'Brien joins us with her What's On List shortly. And do you happen to remember this song?

0: Yeah, I know you're going, I kind of know it, but not like that. I don't remember it like that. Well, that 90s anthem has been given a new treatment by none other than Macy Gray. And the Grammy Award winner is Hunter Bound for a couple of shows. And in a chat with her, I asked Macy about how she writes or chooses songs for her distinctive voice.
1: I also sing like in a weird kind of rhythm, and I hold notes longer than I should, so or they're too short. But yeah, I have to be really particular about what I sing, because I sing really weird.
0: She doesn't sing weird. She sings soulfully and beautifully, and we had a lovely old chat that you'll get to hear later in the show, right here on 1233 ABC Newcastle and ABC Upper Hunter. Here's Berlin. No more words. Although we will be hearing words from Cara after this.

Berlin, no more words from the 1980s, as if you need to be told with that synthesizer there. Thank you for your text in regards to whether you want your council to be more local. This one from Judy. Newcastle City Council members must move around Newcastle and suburbs without observing the problems, then acting on basics. They've just realised we have parking problems. A global city? No. We've become a developer city, anti-social high-rise with no extra green space. You also say, has light rail been successful? Business friendly? Why extend? New South Wales State Government is overriding Newcastle City Council. We have no say. Losing our showground and ground absorption in our floodplain, writes Judy. Gee, there's a lot in there, Judy, and it sounds like you want to keep it local. And also one from Rick saying there's been a little bit of the cart before the horse in his view. Thank you, Rick. He says the council seemed to have moved a motion. It was carried. Now he's going to ask staff for evidence. If there's no impact, he'll apologise for wasting time. Seems like the process is a bit cart before the horse. Rick of Redhead, thanks for your text. Keep them coming. 0487 99 1233. What?

0: Tara O'Brien, good morning to you.
1: Good morning. How are you?
0: I'm well, thank you. It's sunny, it's warm, it's bright. Of course I'm well.
1: And it's very exciting because there's something very special going on at Newcastle Foreshore today.
0: It's the music I'm forced to play every time you walk in the room.
1: That's exactly right. Mm. This is what he plays when I walk into the office, everybody. Just a weekday entrance. No, it is the Newcastle Medieval Festival. It's on this weekend. So think Knights of the Round Table, but combat in chainmail in this heat.
0: Mm. Oof. No, thanks.
1: No, thank you. So, Knights, if you're listening, stay hydrated. because it might surprise you, they actually do fight. There is combat. If you go along, let us know how that goes. And dress up is encouraged. So there's a medieval market. There will be reenactments. There's a tavern where you can buy yourself a pewter of mead. And as I say, there will be some combat. If you're going, as I say, let us know. It's at Newcastle Foreshore. Gates are opening at 10 today and tomorrow. Tickets are available online and you can buy a day or weekend pass. So if you love it today, you can go again tomorrow. Kids under 10, I think, are free. So great for the family.
0: Is it like lords and ladies ticket prices, serfs prices?
1: No, no, Maid Marian.

0: or Robin Hood tickets, I'm afraid. Mm-hmm. I haven't gone. I know that it was on it's been on there for a few years, but I would love to go. It's something quirky and fun. Yeah. Now, if you want something a little more 2026, later on this afternoon, Knights Women take on the Bulldogs in the Women's Telstra Premiership, and that is kicking off at 5:15. Thank you to Marilyn, who texts this in. This spring monthly Saturday Working Bee is at the St. Luke's Community Permaculture Garden, and it's happening at 6 Nala Road, Belmont North, today from 8 until 11, mm-hmm. and then again from 2 until 5. Everybody is welcome. What a great thing to do out in this beautiful sunshine. Bring a hat and maybe some sunscreen, but that sounds fantastic.
1: And stay hydrated.
0: And, of course, stay hydrated, gardeners, as well as knights. No chain mail in gardening, though, thank goodness. We have to mention tomorrow is a big day. Yes. Big day for yourself, as well as many of our listeners. Happy Father's Day to you all if you are celebrating. And if you need something to do today, the Gwendolyn Lions Club are hosting a market this morning. In fact, it's on right now and it goes till midday. Big community event with lots of organisations representing and also local members of parliament. So if you would like to have a chat with Pat Conroy and Yasmin Catley, they're apparently stopping by to say hello. It's taking place at the corner of Coowong and Wimbing Crescent in Gwendolyn. If you're looking for something different to do with your dad today, very special it is and literally life-changing, then why not head to the Mayfield Mosque this afternoon as the Australian Islamic Medical Association is hosting its annual National Lifesavers Program. So 1 hour, you will learn how to administer CPR properly and also how to use an AED. And that's happening at Mayfield Mosque, 5 Victoria Street, from 1:30 until 2:30. However, if you are a dad who just wants to chill in the park, listen to some live music, hold a beverage of choice, then tomorrow at Henderson Park in Lemon Tree Passage, they have a beautiful Father's Day special for their Lemon Jam event, which I think is a fantastic name. And that's on from 12 until 4 tomorrow. Okay, dates for your diaries. Illuminate Festival in Raymond Terrace at Boomerang Park. That is on the 19th of September, so 2 weeks' time. However, they are building a giant flying fox lantern this year, but they need you to help. So they're asking members of the community to come along next weekend, so the 11th to the 14th, to help build this 1 metre tall by 3 metres wide flying fox lantern. So Friday, Saturday, Sunday, happening at the Raymond Terrace Marketplace, which is near Big W, from 10 a.m, and they will be creating and building this. And then I think it's going to be shown in the parade the following weekend.
1: Oh, fantastic.
0: So that's great.
1: Yeah. Make it and be part of it.
0: Make it and be part of it, exactly. And I will be back at 10:40. There's so much more going on this weekend, but I can't fit it in.
1: It's great. There's so much.
0: You're just going to have to tune back, 10:40.
1: And in spite of that, please stay listening. Please.
0: Only if you play my entrance music, please.
1: It will be played every time. There she goes, Lady Cara.

0: Missy Higgins, Peachy, at 8:09. Well, one of the joys of heading down to the harbour is watching the ships come and go, and by and large, we're watching coal ships. But from October 8, you may well see a ship come in carrying a cargo of fellow humans, for the cruise ships are coming. And Newcastle is expected to have a record cruising season, with 18 ships scheduled to visit for the rest of this year and early into 2027. So what's that mean for Newcastle, and what are the opportunities? What are the obstacles to this region growing as a cruise destination? Let's ask Stuart Ford. Stuart is not only the coordinator of cruise volunteers welcoming passengers to the city, he's also part of the Newcastle Tourism Industry Group. Stuart, thanks for your time.
1: Oh, thank you for having me on the program this morning.
0: To have 18 ships scheduled to visit Newcastle between October 8 and April next year, what does that mean for the city, indeed for our businesses?
1: A big boost to our visitor economy. The passengers seek lots of different experiences around the city and Port Stephens, seeking tours, like bus tours, walking tours, lots of retail, lots of restaurants benefit out of that as well. So it's a big boost to the economy. The 2026-7 season has over 30,000 passengers will visit our shores. So very exciting.
0: Wow, 30,000. That's a big jump from last year's season with just 6 visits. Why was it so low last year?
1: Last year, originally we had 8 and then 2 were knocked out because of the rising tide protest. But there's a big demand on cruise ships and a shortage, so a lot of them head to Alaska, the Caribbean. So we missed out, you know, quite substantially last year, but hit the ground running for this season.
0: Mm. To lose 2 out of 8 last cruising season due to a protest, how can we handle that better so the perception of cruise companies isn't, oh, we better stay away?
1: Yeah, exactly. And, you know, in fairness, we probably didn't want the ships coming in under those circumstances. But there's been significant talks from the SSN, Destination Sydney Surrounds North, with Rising Tide, and they've guaranteed us this season that they will not conflict with any cruise ship arrival. So that's hopefully they'll stick with to their word, and that'll make our season run very smoothly, and all the tour operators will benefit significantly out of that.
0: Stuart, the key word there that you used was hopefully. What's your message to the protesters from one Novocastrian to others in regard to this?
1: Obviously, if they wish the protest, fine, but don't interfere with our economy. And they have mentioned that they'll be protesting in February, which is, as I say, it doesn't align with any of the cruise ship arrivals. So it seems to be put in place quite well.
0: To develop Newcastle as a cruise destination, because you pointed out at the start the benefits with this growth in visitor economy, what is needed to develop that further?
1: NTIG, we're working very closely with the Port Authority of New South Wales, Destination Sydney Surrounds North, and City of Newcastle, and we work very closely to increase those experiences for passengers when they arrive in Newcastle as well. That's an important thing. Mm. So we've got lots of offerings when the passengers arrive. So to support that, we've been doing surveys, our volunteers hand out survey forms to the passengers to get their feedback on their experience in Newcastle, whether they'd revisit any sort of comments in that respect. So that's helping grow the market, and then more cruise ships will return once, you know, that we're having a satisfactory survey.
0: I'll ask more about the survey in a tick, mate, but first impressions are always important, and certainly the first impression coming into Newcastle Harbour is stunning. It is a harbour city. But then they arrive at where they're to disembark, and for a time a cruise terminal was planned for Dyke Point, but that was scuttled. How much damage has that done to our reputation as a destination, particularly for passengers disembarking in what is an open field as opposed to a terminal?
1: Personally, I think it works really well. It'd be great to have a terminal, but financially, it wouldn't be supported. It would need to be, I think, a building that would be for exhibitions, conferencing, and lots of other facilities. The model that we have at the moment is quite works quite well and efficient, where the passengers have a 50-metre walk to a shuttle bus, which run every 15 minutes. They escorted onto the shuttle buses. We have volunteers on the buses as well to give them a history, a bit of a talk on Newcastle. And then they arrive at the visitor information centre, where there's usually about 20 volunteers, greet them there with maps and lots of information to... They're only here for a very short stay, so we need to... make sure that runs very efficiently, so they have an enjoyable day in Newcastle. And normally the weather's quite pleasant as well, so that obviously helps.
0: Always does. In regard to those welcome volunteers you just talked about, it's one point in the survey that was praised by the passengers from of the six ships from last year's cruise season. So a point of great praise, actually. How important are those volunteers for the cruise ship passengers?
1: Critical. Where the volunteers are welcoming volunteers. So as with every individual, when you go and visit someone, you like to be welcomed. And we certainly go out of our way to do that and help them, while they're in Newcastle. And we have an amazing lot of volunteers. I'm also reaching out for this season because of the number of cruise ship arrivals. We need more volunteers. So your listeners can get onto our website if they show an interest in becoming a volunteer. It's a great, fun thing to do. Meeting people, you need to know a little bit of knowledge about Newcastle, but in saying that, we have information and training sessions leading up to the commencement of the cruise season to support that.
0: And so if they just go to the website, the Newcastle Tourism Industry Group website, they can find out.
1: Yes, that's right. So info@ntig.org.au. And, they can find out all that information and just do an inquiry online.
0: We're only a minute away from the news, Stuart, so forgive me. But given that nearly 80% of those survey respondents said they'd return to this area, in short, are we underselling our potential as a cruise ship destination, underselling it to potential passengers, to cruise companies, and indeed to ourselves?
1: Well, there's always room for improvement, and we've been showing that over the last few years with the increase in cruise ships. Cruise ship companies are very keen to keep returning here, especially the big princess ships, and Viking are very keen. They're doing return visits every season. So
0: that is good. That is good to hear. And thank you for all you do, you and your volunteers. Stuart Ford, have a wonderful day.
1: Okay, thanks very much for the time.
0: Stuart Ford from the Newcastle Tourism Industry Group. News time, 8 o'clock.
2: ABC News, good morning. I'm Carly Cook. Firefighters are bracing for dangerous conditions across Sydney today, with strong winds and temperatures in the low 30s increasing the bushfire threat. Sydney is forecast to reach 33 degrees with winds of 35 to 55 kilometres an hour. In the Blue Mountains, temperatures will be slightly cooler, but wind gusts could reach 100 kilometres an hour. A total fire ban is in place across Greater Sydney, where the fire danger rating is extreme. RFS

0: children in 2023. The 36-year-old doesn't deny the killings, but has argued she had postpartum psychosis and couldn't distinguish between right and wrong. Her defence attorney attempted to block or delay the mistrial, indicating a single juror was holding out on a unanimous decision. But the Massachusetts Supreme Court refused that appeal. The prosecution will decide whether to retry the case. Kaysen Ho, ABC News, Washington.
1: A Newcastle woman forced from her home due to a landslip remains hopeful a government compensation package will be reached. Geotechnical investigations will begin next week as part of plans for the long-term stabilisation of land at New Lambton. 16 homes were evacuated in May last year after heavy rain, with residents since told they'll never be able to return. Laura Jackall says she hopes a funding package to help residents and restore the area will be reached in coming months.
2: For that. You know, we'll see us compensated in some way for the loss of our land, which obviously is unusable and we can't sell it or do anything with it. So I'm still hopeful and, you know, maybe within the next few months, who knows?
1: Boaters are being told to make safety their first priority as a warmer weather draws more people back onto the state's waterways. New South Wales Maritime is urging people to check their boats and safety equipment, particularly if they haven't been out over winter. Boaters are also being encouraged to log on with Marine Rescue before setting out and check inflatable life jackets have been serviced. Executive Director Nicole Watt says skippers need to make the call if conditions aren't safe.
3: Last financial year, unfortunately, we had 17 people lose their lives in boating-related incidents. And of those fatalities, 11 of those people weren't wearing a life jacket. And it cannot save you if it's not on and it's not in working order.
1: To sport in the NRL, the South Sydney Rabbitohs have celebrated Jai Arrow's 100th game for the club with a battering of a youthful Sydney Roosters in Sydney. The win, the 50-20 win, will mean South will most likely host a home final against the Newcastle Knights next weekend. The Maitland Pickers are hoping to lock down a fifth consecutive Newcastle Rugby League first grade title at tomorrow's grand final at Hunter Stadium. The Pickers will take on South Newcastle from 3:30 p.m. The club also has its reserve grade men's team playing a final against Central. First grade captain Sam Anderson says it's a privilege to be the team to beat.
4: Because every team we come up against is desperate to knock us off, and we've had an unbelievable run, but we've got no doubt in first grade that South will prepare well. I've watched them the last couple of weeks and they've played really tough, gritty footy, and they're the only team to beat us this year, so they'll be a really tough opponent.
1: South Newcastle will feature in three of four grades at tomorrow's grand final day, including the women's final. Women's captain Matisse Trisley says the premiership will be secured by the side who continue playing consistent football.
5: You know, that's something we've been working towards as well for the last couple of years, is getting to that standard and playing 70 minutes of that standard. So that's what we've focused on this season.
1: The Newcastle Jets have signed American midfielder Cam Valadez for the upcoming Women's A-League season. She joins the club from the Arizona State Sun Devils. Checking the Hunter's weather, mostly sunny today, a slight chance of a shower late this afternoon and evening. Also the chance of a thunderstorm about the Upper Hunter late this afternoon and evening. Winds north to northwesterly. Sunny again tomorrow with northwest to southwesterly winds, then a mostly sunny day for Monday. That's the latest ABC News.
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8: Well, good morning to you. Spring is here, so if you're a gardener, the busy time is here. No rest for the gardener as the weather and the workload heats up. So you've got the sunshine, you've got hotter weather. What you need, what you want, is some good gardening advice. That's all you need, good advice. And we can help with that, because joining us is our horticultural expert, Evan the Plant Man Horn, for Gardening Talkback. And this is where you can help us out with that, because we need you to phone us with your gardening queries so that Evan can help you out. See? It all goes circularly. So to speak with Evan, all you need to do is phone this number. 1300 33 1233. Make a note of that. 1300 33 1233. Then you can phone through

directly with Evan. Or if you can't speak with him directly for whatever reason, you can text 0487 99 1230 and send your query through that way. Any which way, get your gardening query through to Evan, and like your garden, it will help make gardening talkback bloom to hear your voice. And wait till you hear this voice a little later, a voice you know

0: Chances are you know that song. It was on everyone's lips in 1999. I Try was a massive Grammy-winning song for Macy Gray. Well, Macy has new music out. She's touring. She's coming to the Hunter to perform, but she sure remembers how her life changed 27 years ago with her debut album and that massive, massive hit coming out.
1: Fame is definitely an art. You really have to learn it and understand it and learn how to use it. You know what I mean? So I think in the beginning, unless you have some, you know, mentor who's really talking you through it, you're going to make a lot of mistakes.
0: The wonderful Macy Gray. And you can hear that chat with her in full next hour. But for now, it's all about gardening. It's all about the plant man. And it's all about you. Get those calls through to Evan, 1-300-33-1233. Let's find out what's happening weather-wise.
2: Weather.
0: Mostly sunny day. Just turning around, having a look. Yep. Looking very sunny out there. Slight chance of a shower late this afternoon and evening. The chance of a thunderstorm about the Upper Hunter late this afternoon and evening. Winds north to northwesterly 25 to 30k. Picking up again to 45k in the middle of the day. Daytime maximum temps 26 to 31 degrees. As a result of the winds and the high temps, fire danger is rated as high, so do take care. Current temps around the valley, Newcastle 17, Tokau 15, Scone 14, Murrurundi Gap 15.3, Morisset 15.4, just clipping Murrurundi Gap, Morisset. Nelson Bay, degrees ahead, 18.5 degrees. Tomorrow, sunny, winds northwest to southwesterly to 30k, then tending northeast to southeasterly, 20k in the evening, then becoming light in the late evening. Overnight temps between 9 and 14, and your Sunday, 20 to 25 degrees. All looking good on the roads, so I won't play the music theme with the honking horns, etc. If you know differently, take this number down because this is how you get through for Gardening Talkback as well. 1-300-33-1233 or text 0487-99-1233. As I say, that's how you communicate with Evan as well for Gardening Talkback, which gets underway in but a tick right after the Righteous Brothers. Unchained Melody.

0: got to be one of the greatest songs in the history of pop, surely. The Righteous Brothers, Unchained Melody from 1965. Incredible. Time for gardening and gardening talk back. Time for this gentleman. Evan the Plant Man. Horn, so good to see you. How are you?
1: Thanks, Scott. It's great.
0: I just had to check to make sure your microphone was on. Yes, sorry.
1: Yeah, no,
0: you're well?
1: I'm well, thank you. And how have you been?
0: Yeah, not too bad at all. Thank you, mate.
1: That's the way. Yeah, yeah.
0: It's gardening weather.
1: It's gardening weather. You can't beat it. You can't beat it. Well, I mean, you can definitely do better than, you know, 31 degrees at the start of spring. But as I call it every year, we start off with a week of spring and then all of a sudden it's summer.
0: Although we're getting a bit of winter, apparently, in the week.
1: Yeah.
0: No, or spring, maybe.
1: That's right. A hot push today, and we did have that hot day on Thursday as well. But yeah, we're up for a bit of a cooler change over the next few days, I see.
0: Well, talk about prepping, particularly since a lot of us would have been caught off guard with this blast of hot weather and the westerly winds. But let's head to beautiful Lake Macquarie first, and it's good morning to Emma. G'day, Emma.
2: Good morning. How are you?
0: Well, thank you. It's the royal we. I'm saying we are well.
2: Very good.
0: How can we help?
2: Right. Okay. So I've got a bit of a problem, right?
1: Yeah.
2: So I have a single lime tree here in my yard, and I've had it for many, many years, and it always gives me an abundance of fruit. I've never had any issues with it. Mm-hmm. However, the last 2 years, I've get this influx, a complete infestation of like those stink bug beetle things.
1: Yep.
2: And they crawl all over it and they eat all of the flowers and little buds before I get fruit. And that's happened the last 2 years. Mm. Now, I've been completely caught out because all of a sudden my single lime tree is just about to bust out in flower, but I haven't got any bugs yet. So what can I do today to try and limit the infestation, because it's pretty chronic when I get them, and I'm just up the creek with no.
1: Yeah, no, I know that creek very well. Yes, yeah, yeah. So you're actually talking to the right person. I've got a finger lime tree that I've had for about 30 years now.
0: Oh,
1: so
0: wow.
1: it's the more traditional original variety. So it's not one of the the new fandangled grafted ones that have come out. So is yours a grafted one?
2: Yeah, I imagine it would be. It's only I shouldn't say only, but it's around 7 to 9 years old,
1: okay,
2: I'd say.
1: Yep. Yeah. So definitely one of the grafted varieties. So
2: yeah.
1: For the listeners out there that are curious, they graft them onto a rootstock of the citrus trifolia, which what you'll see that when a tendril grows from the ground, it's covered in mega long thorns, and the leaf looks completely different. So always nip those ones off as they come out of the ground. But to answer the question, because it is grafted onto that tree, it's more susceptible to the stink bug. So what I would suggest, now there's a couple of ways you can go about it. So to shelter the tree from the stink bug, you could start to net it, and then take the net off through the day once the flowers are starting to bloom, and that will help to shelter the tree naturally. The other thing is go to the flea markets and invest in a garden vacuum. I've talked about this one in the past as well, but sucking up those little suckers. So sucking the suckers is a good way to do it. Get rid of them out of the garden. Get rid of them out of the tree. It's also quite cathartic when you see them and you just zap them with the vacuum. So it's a good way to get rid of them that way. And then, of course, you can go into a more, we hate to say it here at ABC, a bit more of a chemical approach. but try and avoid that one. It's not one of the things we recommend, especially for edible plants.
2: Mm.
0: Do you have an old vacuum cleaner, Emma?
2: Oh, Lord. No, I don't, but it's pretty tempting to go and find one to suck up a few bugs. I'll give you that.
1: Yeah.
2: Just one quick follow-up. It's just the flowers, the little white buds are just starting to come on.
1: Yeah.
2: Would it be okay to sort of prune and cut it back a bit?
1: Absolutely. As long as you're not cutting all those buds off, you can definitely prune it back a bit now to make it a bit more manageable, especially if you're going to go the route of covering it with a fruit fly grade net. That way, you'll find that it won't stick as much to the net as you as you're trying to get the net over the top. Now, also, don't forget about fertilising either. When did you fertilise it last?
2: Oh, I don't know if I'm allowed to admit that on radio. it's been a while, but I have got some citrus fertiliser ready okay, to go for it as well.
1: Even though it is grafted onto a citrus rootstock, try and avoid the citrus fertilisers, only because it is a native at the end of the day. So there's, there's a really good product that Angus from Gardening Australia has his hand in the production and development of. It's a brand. We're a bit iffy on mentioning names, but Nutrog is the name of the brand, and they make a beautiful native fertilizer specific for native edibles and native flowers and plants and things like that. So that might be something that I would recommend having a look at. And you can buy that product at most nurseries, including the Big Green Warehouse that we don't like to mention as well. We try and keep people out of that one, but and into the small independent retailers. But yeah, sometimes we go where we have to.
2: No worries. And would a bit of dynamic lifter help?
1: I'd avoid that one, only because it's really rich. And because the tree itself, it's such a slow-growing tree, speaking from experience, because I've watched mine grow from a tiny little sapling all the way up to the big tree that it is now. And when I say big tree, 30 years, it's still only about 3 metres.
2: Yeah. Well, thanks so much. That's been really helpful.
1: No worries at all. And keep the water up over summer too. It's if you let it dry out, the fruit's not going to develop as good as you want it to. So keep the moisture up, and it should be good by the end of summer.
2: That is true. Well, I'm going to go do those things, and hopefully I have that many finger limes, so I won't be able to give them away.
1: That's the dream.
2: Thanks so much.
0: Thanks so much, Emma.
1: Thank you.
2: Bye.
0: Bye. And somebody has texted in saying a friend vacuums bugs off citrus trees. An old vacuum cleaner costs $15. It works well.
1: It does. It does. I'm sure that they might have heard me talk about it last year, because I remember talking about it last year. Yeah. But just to talk about the finger lime for a moment, my tree at home, I say at home, it's actually at Mum and Dad's house. So for me, 30 years ago, that was definitely home.
0: Oh, yeah.
1: So the tree, about 5 years ago, I pulled over 2,000 limes off the tree.
0: What?
1: Yeah. And quite literally, as Emma just said, couldn't give them away. Yet you go and buy 10 at a specialized fruito, and you're paying over $20 for 10. Ridiculous.
0: You are sitting on a gold mine, not a lime finger.
1: That's right. I think the new saying is going to be, I'm harvesting, I'm mining for finger limes. Like, instead of mining for gold, I'm mining for finger limes. Yeah.
0: You're a rich man when it comes to lime.
1: Yes, but you got to get rid of them fast, because if you have them all in a bucket, you get one pop in the bottom of the bucket and it'll completely rot out a big chunk of them in the bucket.
0: Oh, so it pays to have friends to give them to.
1: It really does. It really does.
0: And if you don't have friends to begin with, you will at the end.
1: You definitely will.
0: As you give them away.
1: Yeah.
3: Gardening Talk Back.
0: Get those calls in, 1-300-33-1233, or that's the way to go, really. But you could text as well, 0487-99-1233, just as Gordon of Stockton has done. Morning, Gordon. Woke up this morning to find my lemon tree has dropped most of its leaves. Mm. And he's written that with an exclamation mark. There are black spots on the leaves. I've had it for years and never had this happen. Looks like scale that my lily pilly used to get, but I've never seen it on my two citrus trees. Do I use pest oil, or how do I save it and stop it spreading to my other lemon tree? Okay, so why would it be dropping so quickly, so many of its leaves?
1: Yes, well, chances are there's something going on in the root zone to start with. So if a tree is starting to shed leaves, there's something severely going wrong underground. Now, it could be something to the effect of root disturbance. If there's, say chickens or something roaming around the bottom of the trees, they can disturb the ground a little bit. So that's the first point of call. Second is, of course, the moisture levels in the ground. There could be something going on with maybe they haven't been watered for a while. Also, fertilizer. It's good to fertilise as well regularly with citrus, now that we're coming into the growing season. In saying that, we haven't really had much of a frost this year. And when I say that, we haven't had any frost this year.
0: No, it's Stockton, and I suspect they've had none.
1: Zero. I'd say they wouldn't have had one for hundreds of years. And even for myself up in Maitland, we had one almost frost, but it wasn't quite. So you can fertilise with a citrus-specific fertiliser or a little bit of dynamic lifter wouldn't go astray to help elevate it quickly, because it is a citrus as opposed to the finger lime citrus. It's being cultivated to be able to handle that heavier fertilizer, and then of course the scale issue. You can use pest oils and things. There is another product on the market which is like a neem oil, which is more for the sap sucking pests, and it's a more organic way to sort out as a systemic insecticide the neem oil. So because they're a sap sucker, you want a systemic insecticide if you're going to use anything at all. Otherwise, go through and pick them off with your finger, and they will come off fairly easy.
0: He has sent a photo through if you want to come around and have a look, just to describe it to the listener. The lemon tree we're talking about appears to be in a pot, a black pot with stones over the soil to, I guess, hold in whatever moisture, but holds in the heat as well, I guess. So yes. Now that you've seen that.
1: The answer is absolutely clear now, thank you. It's actually... you'll find that it's going to be pot bound. So because of the thickness of that trunk and the size of the pot, I can tell you that the roots are going to be all the way to the very wall of that pot, and it's going to be a very thick matting of roots. You also have rocks on the top of the pot, which also help to amplify the heat on hot days, and we've certainly had a couple of those just recently, and of course today is no exception. So I would think about removing it from the pot, getting a bigger pot, pop it in the bigger pot, and maybe even trim some of those roots back as well. The outer roots, you don't want to go too hard into it because you can cut the lifeblood of the tree. But chop those outer roots a little bit. I find typically a bread knife is really good for it. And then pop it back in. Don't use rocks on the top. That's a big no-no in garden talk. Something I would never recommend is using rocks as decorative around plants.
0: Sometimes people think, as I mentioned, that it's a way of retaining moisture, but it also retains the heat.
1: Oh, it amplifies the heat. So they heat up, and any of the surface roots that love to drink the moisture from the rainfall or the hose.

0: or anything like that. They're the first ones to burn, and when they burn, they can't do their thing and do what they're supposed to do. You know, drink the water, drink the nutrient.
1: It looks like a fair size. Lemon tree as well. In the background, Gordon seems to have, not trying to redesign your garden here for you, Gordon, but there appears to be some lawn.
0: Yes.
1: Would a lemon tree like this be better placed in the ground than in a pot?
0: So much better. If you can, if you've got a spot there, Gordon, that you could put it, I would definitely recommend in the ground. But as I've always said, we do things that we can, not what we're supposed to sometimes. And so if you do need to keep it in a pot, then go a bigger pot, but be prepared to cut some of those roots away. Otherwise, I mean, I'd be cutting the roots away anyway, the outer roots, because it's going to be a thick matting and it won't be able to let any moisture or nutrient through. Otherwise, yeah, try and get it in the ground if you can. Yeah, you'll really benefit.
1: Hope that helps, Gordon. Get your calls in.
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1: A text from Trish at Hamilton. Morning, Trish. Can I transplant a bird of paradise plant now? It is in flower and in a shaded spot. I want to move it to a pot in a position that gets morning sun, writes Trish.
0: Absolutely you can. Bird of paradise, you can be as brutal as you want with those. They're just one of those plants. It's like an agapanthus. You can't. It's very hard to kill. If you manage to kill one of these plants, you could make $1 million. It's one of those things. Like, yeah, uproot a big chunk of it. If it's a big plant, like what you see in older fashioned gardens where they're an absolute monster, you know, 1 meter wide and 1.5 meters tall, almost 2 meters tall, then just dig a chunk off and put it in. Otherwise, if it's a fairly young established plant, in the ground, very, very contained, pop it out of the ground into a decent sized pot. Eventually the pot will break. So think about that one for the future. No matter the pot. I mean, a concrete pot, you'll see it crack and then it'll break. If it's one of the fiberglass pots, it's a bit lighter. Same thing. It'll crack it over time because there's such a ferocious plant in the root zone. So, but you could absolutely do that. That's not a worry.
1: They're beautiful too.
0: They are.
1: I love
0: they
1: are.
0: The flower's absolutely insanely good.
1: Strelitzia.
0: Strelitzia. Yeah, very good.
1: There's hope for me, yeah. I see there's a text come in. I'm guessing it's from Gordon, just saying it is in the ground. No, it's not.
0: The photo we saw was in a pot.
1: In a pot, yeah. Maybe I'm just getting it all confused. How unusual for me, particularly on a Saturday morning.
0: Yeah, another coffee, I think.
1: Yeah, maybe that's a problem. I need a first coffee. Yeah. We'll have news headlines in a tick. You mentioned, or we were talking earlier about it, being hot maybe catching some people off guard.
0: Yes.
1: With temps due to reach 31 today.
0: I know.
1: Is there anything we can do this morning after Gardening Talkback? Not now, people, just wait. Is there anything what people can do to prep their garden for this unseasonable hot weather that's due to hit us later?
0: Yes, there is so much to do. Unfortunately, we've only got a short amount of time to talk about it, but there's different things you can do. So aeration in the lawn is the main thing. So aerate the lawn, especially around the heavily compacted areas. Mm-hmm. That way you open the ground up so you can get some nutrients, some moisture levels in nice and deep, and that will help to get the lawn as robust as possible before the heat hits. And then we can go into the garden, but that's a whole other story. So, I think we're ready for the news, possibly, Scott.
1: We can talk more about that.
0: We can talk
1: after that.
0: After, yep.
1: And that way we're not getting, accusing looks from the newsreader, which scares me, frankly.
0: Oh, absolutely.
3: I'm used to waiting with you, Scott.
1: Oh, here we go. Good morning to you. How are you?
3: I'm wonderful. Making news this hour, a Newcastle woman forced from her home due to a landslip remains hopeful a government compensation package will be reached soon and the site can be restored. Geotechnical investigations will begin next week as part of plans for the long-term stabilisation of land at New Lambton. But it's still unclear who will pay the $130 million for the restoration work. It's set to be warm today for the first Saturday of spring, with temperatures set to reach 31 degrees in parts of the Hunter. The fire danger for the Greater Hunter is high, and the RFS is urging residents to be alert and ready. And there's plenty of sports action across the Hunter this weekend. The Knights host the Bulldogs at Hunter Stadium in the NRLW, and

0: And lots more action there again tomorrow with all grades of the Newcastle Rugby League. Can South Newcastle end Maitland's reign in the men's competition? We'll have to wait and see.
1: Can they? Well, they're on the field, potentially.
0: They're on the
1: field.
0: They're the only team to have beaten Maitland this year. So can they stop a fifth consecutive premiership for the men's Maitland team? We'll see.
1: Indeed we will. Now, how good was the game last night, Carly Cook?
0: Of course you're going to ask me this as the South Sydney fan. Yeah. Look, they were playing a second-rate Roosters team, so it should have been good.
1: Gee, it augurs well for next weekend.
0: Look, Knights up against South Sydney next weekend.
1: Yeah.
0: Unless the Storm managed to beat the Sharks by at least 41 points, the Knights will play the Sharks instead. But it's looking like Knights versus Souths, possibly Friday night football, I'm hearing.
1: Yeah. Yeah. How's our mateship going to be in the coming week?
0: Look,
1: you and I are
0: we
1: mates.
0: We won't be talking during the week.
1: Oh, yes,
0: I'll be avoiding you. Because I might say something you don't like. I'm not going to say I regret because, you know, I don't say anything I will regret when it comes to my team. I'm all in or nothing at all.
1: I know you are. The biggest fan. I look forward to conversations.
0: We'll be jousting during the week, I'm sure.
1: We will indeed. Get those chains of mail ready. Good on you.
0: Thank you.
1: Knights fan, Carly Cook. Are you a rugby league follower?
2: Oh, last time I went for anything with anything NRL was the 95 Premiership.
1: That's a while ago.
2: Yeah, that was a year or two ago, I think. But for me, it only feels like about 5 years because, you know, I'm of that age. But it's a long time ago now. And yeah, it was a thrilling game, and Darren Albert with that final try.
1: Oh, yeah. So 97.
2: Yeah, 97. That's 97. It. 97.
1: Yes.
2: Well, once you get to a certain age, you start forgetting years, and you go, oh, I remember this century or that century.
1: Well, Sport Hunter for more rugby league is on after 11, but right now it is
3: Gardening Talk Back.
1: Which means you can phone in 1300 33 1233. Not just can, we want you to phone in. Come on. We'd love to hear from you. Lots of texts coming through, including this one. Come and have a look at this photo, mate, that has come through. Good morning. I have a flowering gum that isn't looking very healthy and something looks to be eating it. What can I do to help my tree? It's in the ground, says Susan, who is in Scone. So this flowering gum is in Scone. What can be done, mate?
2: Okay, so first of all, flowering gums, they're a grafted tree. So you'll find that if they're in a heavy clay sort of style ground, which I would expect Scone to be fairly heavy soil, it's not going to let the moisture penetrate deep enough into the ground. So the first thing I'm seeing is the tips are dying, and that's generally a sign to say that the tree's not getting enough liquid. So increase the watering, and then the spotting on the leaf is showing signs of potential nutrient deficiency as well. Mm-hmm. So I would look at native fertilizers. So I did mention another product just before, the Nutrog product. They do have one for flowering natives as well, which is the one that I'd recommend for that specific tree, the flowering gums. And to the listeners out there, if you haven't seen a flowering gum in flower, holy moly, they are incredibly beautiful. And then the gum nut that remains is massive. For being a crafter myself, they're excellent for arts and crafts. So, I recommend getting one if you have a good spot for it. But they do like a good draining soil and the moisture to back it up.
1: And there are all manner of fertilizers available.
2: So many different ones. But as long as you look for a native specific, you're on a winner.
1: Hope that helps there in Scone, Susan. Good luck with that flowering gum, that potentially beautiful flowering gum. That flowering gum that any day now is going to look stunning.
2: Yes, if it has green in the stem, it always has the potential to be beautiful.
1: I'm just looking. No, there's no green in my stems.
2: Not in our stems.
1: Oh, dear. Let's head to Hamilton, and it's good morning to Pam. Hello, Pam.
4: Oh, good morning, Scott and Evan.
2: Good morning, Pam.
4: Yes. Look, I'm very worried about my Captain Cook bottle brush, it's all out in bud, and some of the buds are just drying up.
2: Okay, yep. That does sound like a water issue. Is it a well-established tree?
4: Well, yes. I've had it about 18 months, I suppose, and it's in a pot.
2: Okay. Yep. So that's the age-old pot debacle. So you'll find that after 18 months in a pot, chances are that the roots have gotten quite big in the pot, and it's not allowing any moisture to actually penetrate into the root zone that where the finer roots drink that moisture up. So I would think seriously about the potential for just popping the pot over on the side carefully, and then remove the Captain Cook from the pot and look at how bound up those roots are, and you may need to just cut the very edges of those roots off. As I said to another caller just before, with a bread knife. A bread knife is excellent because it's serrated and it cuts through like butter. And then pop it back in either that pot. But if you use the same pot, of course, you'll look at the same issue happening time and time again. A slightly bigger pot would be good. That'll give you enough time to be able to enjoy it before you have to do all of this process again.
4: Right.
2: Yeah.
4: Oh, thank you very much.
2: No, not a worry. Does the pot have a dish under it, or is it a big pot that's free?
4: No, it doesn't actually.
2: Yeah, no, that's perfect.
4: That's
2: fine.
4: That would help.
2: No. I never recommend that. You never want plants sitting in water like that. You always want the water to be able to drain away. Because over time the water goes stagnant and it's trying to drink lifeless water. So you're doing the right thing. Always make sure as well that when you do water it, that water comes out of the hole at the bottom. So that way you know that the hole's not blocked up. And because if the hole's blocked up, you're going to drown the root system. And that's the opposite thing that you don't want to happen as well. But I would say that it sounds like it's not getting enough moisture into the finer roots that like to drink the water.
4: Right. Okay. Well, thank you for that.
2: No, not a worry.
4: Bye.
1: Thanks for the call,
2: thank
1: Pam.
2: You. That's a good job for a day like this, a morning like this, I should say, after the garden callback finishes.
1: Yes.
2: That's a good thing to do this morning, I think, before the heat hits this afternoon.
1: Mind you, after garden talkback, we have an interview with Macy Gray.
2: Oh, well, we've got to listen to that first.
1: Exactly. And after that, we've got another interview with Vikas Bengia, the harbour master. You've got to listen to that. And then Jai Curry.
2: Well, maybe it's a job for later on once the heat's starting to dissipate.
1: Thank you.
2: Yeah,
1: later in the afternoon.
2: We'll do that. We'll do that.
1: Good on you. Thanks. I appreciate you saying that. get your calls in 1-300-33-1233 to Gardening Talkback. Or you could text 0487-99-1233, just as Robin has done. Hello, Evan and Scott. You often talk about pelletized manure.
2: Yes.
1: I sent my husband to boom.
2: XXXXXXX.
1: You know where I'm at.
2: I know exactly where you've been.
1: He returned with blood and bone pellets. Is this okay? I don't want to kill my plants, says Robin.
2: It depends on what the plants you're talking about.
1: Robin, you're going to have to text us.
2: But I mean, generally blood and bone is pretty good. It's pretty good. So, I mean, it's the sort of thing that when one of our beloved family members of the furry variety, you know, do pass away, we like to commemorate them by planting a beautiful plant above them. And it's the blood and bone in our family member that helps to let the tree or plants flourish nicely. So as long as you're very gentle with the amount that you're using and you don't go too heavy-handed, it's fine, but you're not getting all the nutrients you need. So,
1: You're not suggesting Robin buries the family cat or dog.
2: No. Maybe the husband for getting this product, but don't do that.
1: All advice given here is...
2: Blood and bone is a great product. It is a very good product, very versatile. Use it sparingly. It does smell quite a bit as well. Mm-hmm. But use it sparingly around the garden. And
1: it'd be good to know what the plant is, though, right?
2: It would be much better to know.
1: Hey, Robin, give us a call. 1-300-33-1233. So you can tell Evan directly what you want to apply this blood and bone too.
2: Yeah, I'll be able to let you know more of a specific style product Yeah.
1: And I'll counsel him in the meantime not to give that advice about the hubby turning up with the wrong product. Yeah. We'll work on that.
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1: As we wait for Robin to give us a call, this one from John. Good morning. My daughter's property is in a bushfire-prone zone. Ooh. So very timely. They've mulched their native gardens with white stone. Oh. Would Evan please advise what type of mulch would be preferable given their zoning, asks John.
2: Okay. Good morning, John. Now, white stone, it's not always – it's not – a great product. It's a great decorative product to use where there's no plants. So if there's no plants in the garden and you're just creating a beautiful looking border that's nice and bare, then the stones are great to create that effect. If they're around plants, get rid of them. Now, being in a bushfire prone zone, I'd be looking at Yuki mulch. Yuki mulch is an excellent product. It's more natural as well. So bushfire zones, generally you've got the tall eucalyptus trees all around and other natives. You'll find that the Yuki mulch is going to be the best product for the situation. That's definitely what I would go. If you go a leaf mulch, they're going to be a bit more easily to catch fire. I don't want to say if it happens, but, you know, if it does happen eventually, the leaf mulch is going to be a bit more prone to that combustible sort of state, whereas a Yuki mulch, it will, you know, catch fire like all mulches will, yeah. Except the white rocks, of course. But it's going to be a better thing to use for the area. Yeah,
1: okay.
2: Yeah.
1: And what's the cost of that?
2: Oh, it's much cheaper than white rock, I can tell you.
1: Is that right?
2: Oh, yeah.
1: Okay.
2: Oh, yeah. So, and it, a little bit goes a long way too. So it sort of fluffs out a bit as you're using it. And,
1: okay.
2: But yeah, it's a product that I use all the time, especially around native gardens. It's the number one product that I use around native gardens. So, but it all comes down to the plants that you're mulching.
1: And the white stones, really, they're just decorative. They don't
2: purely
1: provide
2: decorative.
1: Zero
2: nutritional factor.
1: No, indeed.
2: Yes.
1: Plants don't eat rocks.
2: No. But yeah, so you'll find that the hotter the day, the more they heat up and the more damage that they can cause, especially, you know, yeah. if you're watering as well, you water those white rocks that are little molten balls of lava, that hot water goes into the root system and can burn the root system that way. So
1: okay.
2: it's the same as, think about pouring hot water on our own hand. That's what's happening to the plants, because
1: plants are people.
2: So yeah, so just think about it that way. That's probably the best analogy I can give.
1: White stones, each to their own.
2: Yeah.
1: And I guess if I'm at, for example, Ryanji Temple in Kyoto, you think I was in this beautiful and restful looking at this stone garden.
2: Yes.
1: In my own backyard, it's like, these stones look awful. It just doesn't work. It seems to be an environment or a taste thing or an individual thing.
2: It is. And given the temples in Japan, they've also got that beautiful consistent temperature. Unlike us here in the Hano, we undergo, you know, very low to very high, and it does stay very high quite often. So, pardon me. So I would definitely think about the placement. So if it's a beautiful rock garden with, you know, beautiful raked patterns and things that you get at the Japanese temples, it's absolutely amazing. You get
1: Who has the patience for that?
2: Oh, I would do something like
1: would
2: that.
1: You?
2: Yeah, a little bit of garden zen never goes astray. And then you're not also having to constantly be out there pruning as well when you don't have time. So, if it's like a decorative thing, keep it as like a rock garden. I see plenty of rock gardens in my travels. Otherwise, if it's around plants, try and just use a more natural mulch, whether it be sugarcane or Yuki mulch or pine bark or something like that.
1: Great advice. Hope that helps your daughter and her property there, John. And I hope for your daughter, and indeed for everyone in bushfire-prone areas, that it is a mild and kind summer.
2: Exactly.
1: To your neck of the woods, to your hood,
2: hey.
1: To Maitland,
2: hey.
1: And to Sandy. Morning, Sandy.
5: Morning. How are you guys?
2: Good, thanks, Sandy. How are you?
4: Good. Look, I am on my own some, and I wanted to grow some salad vegetables. Mm. Now, I sent you in a text, but I just thought I'd ring up and say I've got a trough about 30 centimetres deep and about 4 foot long, and I wanted to put the salad vegetables in and grow them up a lattice, right?
2: Beautiful.
4: But I'm on my own, so I didn't want a glut of everything. So yeah. I've got two tomato plants. One's a little tom-tom, one's a mini Roma.
2: Perfect.
4: And I've got some sweet basil. Mm-hmm. And I wanted to get a lettuce, just, you know, one that I could just pull off a few leaves when I needed them.
2: Yeah.
4: But I'm just, and I've also got the potting mix for tomatoes and veggies. Mm-hmm. So I just wanted to know, I'm also on the end of my snow peas.
2: Yep.
4: And I was just wondering if I could, because the snow peas are in pots, I'm just wondering whether I could combine some of that soil that's with the snow peas in with the veggie mix.
2: Yes, yes. Now, it comes down to something that's that we hear a lot about in gardening with vegetables is companion gardening. So
4: yeah, that's
2: all
4: right.
2: Yeah. So the first thing I would check is the soil going to be usable for that specific trough that you're using? Well, I say soil, I mean potting mix. Never put soil in pots because it does go rancid over time. But it's always potting mix in pots. But it all comes down to whether you needed to crop rotate or if you can put it straight in. So if you needed to crop rotate. I'm not 100% sure off the top of my head right now about it. A little bit of research later will definitely be able to give me the right insight with that one. But I would definitely think about checking up to see if companion is the way to go for that. If it is, then it can go straight in and mix through because it comes down to whatever nutrients are left in that potting mix. So
4: the potting mix is new.
2: Yep.
4: But the soil around the snow peas, I've had it in for a couple of months.
2: Yeah, so we're talking potting mix. Yeah, we're talking potting mix around the snow peas.
4: No, I've finished with the snow peas. The snow peas are on their end, but it's the soil that they're growing in.
2: Yes, yes. So is it soil or potting mix that they were growing in?
4: Oh, potting mix.
2: Ah, there we go. Yep. No. That's just had to clarify that because soil's no good.
4: Yeah. Yeah. Potting mix.
2: Yeah. Yeah. Potting mix is no good. We're growing. So as I said, I would check up to see if the crop rotation is necessary for the snow peas, because sometimes, you know, you'll find information on crop rotation. It'll say in garden one, you've got this growing, garden two, garden three, garden four, so forth.
4: Yeah.
2: So it's the same and then rotate. So, and it typically with a plan that you can find, either at the nursery as well, a local nursery, you'll be able to find, what is the next plant going into there. And if the next plant is tomato, then you can pop it straight into that mix.
4: Yeah. Well, I was just thinking that, the snow peas would have put nitrogen back in the soil. It would have been good for the lettuce.
2: Yes. Yeah. Well, the lettuce. Yes, that's right. So you're putting something that needs the nitrogen, but you're also putting plants in that need the potassium and phosphorus as well. So you need a good all rounder potting mix.
4: I've made up my own fertilizer of banana skin, coffee, and eggshells, and you just use 50-50 on your plants. And the potassium will come out of the banana.
2: But, and then you've also got to think about the micronutrients too. So with what you're using, you will be missing a lot of the micronutrients. So I would consider also supplementing with like a seaweed tonic as well.
4: Good
1: luck, Sandy.
4: I just didn't want a glut of produce, you know, being
2: alone. Yeah, absolutely. And in those snow pea pots, you could also put climbing beans. Climbing beans are mm-hmm. planting now, so.
4: Oh, right.
2: As an option.
4: Yeah. Could you put purple kings in those?
2: Put what, sorry?
4: Purple kings, the purple beans.
2: Oh, purple kings. Yeah, absolutely. Absolutely. They're all climbing beans, so you can put that in if that's what you prefer. Absolutely.
4: Oh, yeah. Yeah, all right. Okay.
1: Good on you, Sandy.
4: Okay, thank you very much.
1: Thank you. Bye.
4: Bye.
1: Let's head to Lake Macquarie now. And it's good morning to Maureen. Hello.
5: Hi, how are you?
1: Very well, thank you.
5: I'm just trying off speaking.
1: Okay, yeah, good idea.
5: Okay, I've rung to ask you about jonquil bulbs. My granddaughter and I planted them and into bulbs. Now they've finished flowering and I'm wondering if I can trim them back or just let them die off.
2: Yes, great question. Now, with any bulbs, what you do is you let the upstairs die right back. And then once the whole stem and old flower stalk and leaves and everything have died right back down to nothing, then that's the time to be able to cut all of the dead waste off, mulch that, and then you can uproot the bulbs and get them ready for next season, or you could leave them in the ground if you're happy where they are.
5: Okay. I've got them in pots, so does that...
2: Yeah, that's fine. That's fine. So in pots, you can just every now and then make sure that the pot stays moistish but doesn't dry out. You don't want it too wet because then that'll just rot the bulbs out. Alternatively, yeah. You could tip the potting mix out and collect all the bulbs up and store them in a dry place in a brown paper bag and then when you're ready for them to go in the ground next year or at the end of this year, I should say, then you can think about, no, yeah, I keep thinking we're halfway through the year, but the year's going by so fast. Once we're in next year and you're getting ready for them to start flowering again through winter, then definitely think about planting them, you know, about 4 or 5 months out of flowering. So
5: They did grow quite quickly, actually.
2: They do. And the more extreme weather that we get, the longer dries, the hotter winters, all plants are just doing the most amazing things and keeping us all on our toes.
5: They are. They're looking very pretty, actually.
1: What a beautiful thing to do with your granddaughter, Maureen.
5: Yeah, oh, it was lovely. And then I sent her through pictures of them sprouting and flowering, and she just loved it. Yeah, it was good.
2: Perfect.
5: Good.
2: Yeah.
5: Yep.
1: Thanks for your call.
5: Okay. That's okay. Thank you for answering my question.
2: Not a worry.
5: Have a good day.
2: Thank you, you too.
1: Bye.
5: Bye.
1: And up the valley we go to Beryl in Muswellbrook. G'day, Beryl.
6: Good morning.
1: How are you?
2: Good morning, Beryl.
6: Oh, we won't go there. My question is, the westerly wind was terrible. It's broken a few pieces off my big poinsettia tree. Can I strike that, or do you not be able to strike poinsettia cuttings? We've never tried that before.
2: Okay, so poinsettias, you can strike them, but the softer tips are where it is. So the soft new growth is where it's best to try and strike poinsettias. So making sure you get like a good rooting compound, rooting hormone for it, or look up some natural things like honey or something like that.
6: Yeah, we strike everything that falls off anything around here, and then we run all the time.
2: Yeah, okay. And we're in the right season now too for striking cuttings. So, the nights are a little bit cool still, especially up your way. I'm at Maitland, so I'm halfway from Newcastle to you, and our nights are still a little bit cool for the cuttings to be growing roots. So for you, probably a little bit of nighttime protection, but you'll find that once that weather does warm up, then those roots are going to really take hold.
6: Now, there's one more thing I'd just like to tell you. We're so disappointed this year. We've always had a family of magpies just about. We've been in this house 65 years and we've always had magpies. This year, they've all gone. We have not got one.
2: Oh, right.
6: Everyone has driven around the block a few times and there's none anywhere. Oh. And they've always come and sat on the chair when I've been sewing or knitting and come to the door every morning to say good day. And there's not one.
1: Has habitat changed around you, Beryl? In other words, have trees gone?
6: No, nothing. Nothing. We've got 60 odd trees in our yard, and they've nested across the street, and nothing's changed.
2: Right.
6: No.
2: Right.
6: Just exciting, is that, because they're beautiful to listen to in the morning.
2: They sure are. Yeah, we have an absolute glut of magpies at our place at Maitland.
6: Oh, put some in a
2: Yeah. Send them up your way. But I would. That's a really good question. I'd be talking about the local ornithological society because there will be one in Musselbrook.
1: Yeah.
2: To pose the question, that's a very interesting.
1: Yeah, thing it is an interesting out. Thing. Or Hunter Bird Observers, Beryl, they might be able to help you. They've got some wonderful, knowledgeable people in their ranks.
6: Because we're just worried where they all went, because it's probably over the last 2 months we've both been really unwell and we've not been out there. Whether they think we've abandoned them,
2: but
6: the same at all our houses. We're all friends in this street, in one area of the street, and we all love the magpies, but they're just gone.
1: I wonder if others find that. Do let us know 0487 99 1233, especially if you're in the Musselbrook area.
6: About the poinsettia, we'll have a go at striking that.
1: Good luck with that.
2: You should be fine.
6: Thank you for the program.
2: Love it.
1: Thank you. Good on you. Thanks for listening. Yeah, interesting.
2: Yeah.
1: Where are the magpies going?
2: Yeah, well,
1: but this time of the year, everyone whinges about magpies.
2: Yeah, well, there's no shortage around Maitland. Yeah.
1: Do you have to duck at the moment?
2: No. As long as you're kind to the magpies, they remember and they'll pass the information on. Don't go for this person here.
1: He's a good one.
2: Yeah. Or she's a good one. Yeah.
1: This from Robin. I have an established garden mixture of plants, azaleas, camellias, gardenias, roses, citrus, veggies and blackberries. This is the blood and bone question.
2: Okay.
1: This is Robin with the blood and bone. So she bought the blood and bone for general usage as a fertilizer for her plants. I'm gathering I can't use it on the edible plants, asks Robin, but what is the pelletized manure you talk about? Where do you buy that without naming brands and places? Wink, wink, says Robin.
2: Well, there's the fact that you've got acid-loving plants with alkaline-loving plants in the one garden. That makes it a bit hard if they're all mixed together. The acid-loving plants, of course, you need the gardenia, camellia, azalea-specific fertilizers. And the things like the roses and things like that, then you're looking at more neutral sort of base. So now there's pelletized manures, certain brands, all nurseries sell them. And that you'll also see on the bag what they're specific for. The one for Camellia, Gardenia, Azalea also covers blueberries as well, and all of the other berries as well. It's a great product, but it's a lower in pH sort of product. So it's one that I would recommend around those ones. Around the roses and things, it's more pelletized manures, which are really good, and mulching as well. Sugarcane is excellent around roses. But you do need a different product for those. So, but look for rose specific fertilizers and you're on a winner.
1: In short, her hubby's not in trouble.
2: Not in trouble. It's not an all round fertilizer, blood and bone. It's an additive that you typically put into soil when you're turning over the garden bed. So in our 15 seconds that we have left, definitely it's not a bad product, but you do need to supplement with other nutrients as well. So, but that hopefully answers your question.
1: Evan, thank you, and thank you everybody. News time.
0: ABC News, good morning. I'm Carly Cook. New data shows housing affordability is at its lowest point on record. Chelsea Hetherington reports.
7: New data from realestate.com.au has found that despite recent falls in house prices, stronger prices last year and three consecutive interest rate hikes at the beginning of this year has seen affordability fall to its lowest rate on record. A household earning a median income of about $125,000 a year could afford just 12% of all homes sold nationally in the last financial year. That's lower than the previous record of 14% set in the 2007-2008 financial year during the global financial crisis. Mortgage repayments as a share of household income are at 35.5%, the highest rate since 1989.
0: Summer has come early for parts of the state, but it won't last long with wind and snow heading for New South Wales and the ACT. Nandini Deer has more.
8: The first week of spring has brought a top temp of 33 degrees for Sydney. However, a cold front will sweep over southern parts of the state during the day. Damaging winds will develop with gusts of up to 100 kilometres an hour in the Blue

0: the area, but it's still unclear who will pay the $130 million for the restoration work. Resident Laura Jackall says 16 months on, it's sad to see the area still fenced off.
1: We would very much would like to see the site demolished, certainly our home and anything that's, you know, unstable, and maybe turned into some sort of park or something that is, you know, usable by the community that are left there and made safe, essentially, for the people that are still remaining in that area.
0: Newcastle's harbour master is urging authorities to ban protest action on the busy waterway. Vicar Spangia's job is to ensure safe, secure and efficient marine operations in the port of Newcastle. Hundreds of protesters in watercraft descend on the entry to the port each year as part of Rising Tide's protest festival against coal. Mr Bangia says protesting is a fundamental right, but safety should be the top priority when planned events are being considered.
2: Location of the protest is something as a harbour master, if it can be considered before the decision is approved. Safety of navigation, safety of my team, maritime workforce and personnel, the protesters, is paramount for us.
0: You can hear the full interview with Scott Bevan at 9:30 in his Voices from the Harbour segment. To sport, Central Newcastle's first grade women's team are aiming to avenge last season's premiership loss in tomorrow's Newcastle Rugby League Grand Final. Central were defeated by Maitland last year, but tomorrow they'll play South Newcastle for the competition title. Hooker Monica Lee Morris says they've gone toe-to-toe with South throughout the season.
3: Every other game that we've versed them in the year, it's been 2 points between the both of us. So we know that it's going to be a grind and a gritty win.
0: Meanwhile, South are hoping to draw on their 28-12 win over Maitland earlier in the season in the men's grand final tomorrow. Lions lock forward Matt Moon says they know they can unseat the Pickers.
4: I think if we go out and do what we can do, we're pretty confident. There's still work to be done. Obviously, there's 80 minutes standing now between what we want and what we've worked for, so I'm sure we'll be ready to go on Sunday.
0: South Sydney has celebrated Jai Arrow's 100th NRL game with a commanding victory over a below-strength Sydney Roosters at the Sydney Football Stadium. Andrew Moore reports.
5: A sellout crowd at the SFS of 41,513 were highly emotional when Jai Arrow took to the field. Jai diagnosed earlier this year with motor neurone disease. On the field, South Sydney raced in 10 tries to 4 against a Roosters team without at least 12 regular first graders. Campbell Graham scored two of them. Latrell Mitchell had a successful return from injury in terms of a start tonight, and the Roosters with a young team scored 4 tries, but they lose 3 in a row heading into the finals. The Dolphins have secured 3rd spot on the table, beating Gold Coast at Robina 24-20. Andrew Moore, ABC Sport, Sydney.
0: 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That's ABC News.
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8: Well, good morning to you. I trust your weekend is going well for you. Thank you for spending some of it here. And I trust we'll make it worth your while, especially with guests like this. Singing songs like this. You know that one. I try. What about this one? When I See You, and this reimagined version of a 90s anthem.

Three different songs, one very distinctive voice. The voice of Macy Gray, and the Grammy winner is on her way with new music, including her version of I'm Too Sexy, which we heard a little bit of there, and a tour taking in the Hunter. But before that, I've had a chat with Macy Gray, and you'll hear that very shortly. We also explore a jewel at the heart of Newcastle, the harbour, because Newcastle Harbour is a workplace, it's a playground, it's a place to celebrate.

0: Nation, a place of deep tradition and significance. It's a place of protest. So it plays many roles, and we all have different relationships with this waterway. So in a new series that you'll hear each Saturday called Voices from the Harbour, we'll be hearing from some of those who work, live and play on or by this waterway. And the first voice from the harbour we hear is that of the harbour master, Vikas Bangia, who talks about some of the challenges of his job.
1: One of the biggest challenges for as a harbour master or port operation is, I think we are the only port which is so open to public. You know, everyone can see ships in and out. Everyone is an expert nowadays, so you're always open to scrutiny.
0: He's a terrific fella, Captain Vikas Bangia, in our series Voices from the Harbour in about 30 minutes. And we meet Hunter filmmaker Jai Curry, who's about to begin filming his third feature right here in his home region, and starring in this drama are two huge names of the Australian screen and stage. Jai Curry joining us in about 45 minutes, and I'd love for you to join in the conversation anytime, 1300 33 12 33 or 0487 99 12 33 is how you can do so.
2: Weather.
0: Mostly sunny day, slight chance of a shower later this afternoon and evening. The chance of a thunderstorm as well about the Upper Hunter late this afternoon into the evening. Winds north to northwesterly, 25 to 35 kilometres an hour, becoming northwesterly up to 45k in the middle of the day. It's going to be a hot day, folks, particularly for spring, early spring, and it sounds like summer, 26 to 31. As a result, there is a high fire danger rating in place. Our temperatures at the moment, we're pushing up there. Newcastle 18.8, Brankston 20.2, Muswellbrook 20.4, Murrurundi Gap 17.2 degrees, Clarencetown 20.2, Elibana 19, and Salamander Bay 20.7. Tomorrow, sunny, winds northwest to southwesterly 20 to 30 kilometres an hour, tending northeast to southeasterly in the evening, then becoming light in the late evening. Overnight temps between 9 and 14, daytime temps 20 to 25 degrees.
2: Traffic.
0: It seems as though everything is well on the roads, I'm pleased to say. But if you're less than pleased and you're somewhere that goes, slows right down due to an issue of some sort, and we don't know about that issue, please let us know if it's safe to do so. 1300 33 12 33, or you can text through 0487 99 12 33. My chat with Macy Gray in but a few moments, but to set the tone with the spoken word, here's Macy singing.

0: There's the song that hypnotised the globe at the end of the 1990s and introduced a new soulful voice to us all, Macy Gray, with her massive hit I Try. And for Macy, that song and the album it came from, her debut on How Life Is, were life-changing, as you'll hear. She was ecstatic when the album charted. Well, both the album and the single went on to sell millions upon millions of copies that she just did not foresee. And while her introduction to us all was meteoric, Macy Gray has continued recording and touring, although it's been quite a few years since her last album. But that's all about to change. She has new music and Macy's on tour, including coming to Newcastle and Port Stephens. Ahead of all that, I've spoken with Macy Gray about life and music and her very brave decision in taking on that 90s song, I'm Too Sexy. Macy Gray, good morning and welcome back. Welcome back into our lives with new music.
1: Thank you.
0: It's been a while since the last album, 27 years or thereabouts since your debut album on How Life Is. Why the long break?
1: You know, you kind of, well, I'll speak for myself. I just, you know, I go in when I have something to say or if I have a new idea, you know. It's hard to just make albums, just to make them. So, you know, we had like a, you know, kind of a story to tell and a different way to present it this time. So I thought it was a good time to make a record.
0: You hadn't fallen out of love with music. You weren't needing a break then.
1: No, not at all. No, I'm pretty constant. It's just, you know, when you decide to put something out, it's different than actually making it, you know. You know, when you get to a point where you have something that you think that the world needs right now, you know,
0: mm-hmm.
1: in your mind anyway. But no, it's never like, you know, I need a break or I'm disenchanted or anything like that. I just finally came up with something I thought would be good.
0: We'll talk more about the album in a tick, but recently you released a cover of that 90s song that was so loaded with testosterone, I'm Too Sexy, and you have made it your own. You have rearranged it, you've reimagined it. How brave are you taking that song on?
1: Yeah, it was actually challenging because the lyrics are so cheeky, you know, so we didn't want to present it like we were making a joke, you know. And I remember the first time I heard it and we were like, you know, and they kind of, I don't think it was ever a joke for them, but it was fun, you know what I mean? And it was different. And so it's challenging to take something on that's already out of the box and then try to put it in your own box. So it was actually pretty challenging, but I think we did good. I think it's good.
0: It sounds like a totally different song. I mean, you hear the words and think, oh, I know this, but when you're listening to it, it's like, wow, this sounds new. This sounds like you.
1: Yeah. Yeah, I don't know how we did that. It's a big song. It's a big song to take on. It's huge.
0: Well, you took it on and you conquered it. Well done, you. And you did another beautiful song for a BBC session, Somewhere Over the Moon. That song has a timelessness about it. What do you look for in a song, Macy?
1: I actually look for that. I try to make things that I think will last, things that aren't, you know, like immediately current, because usually if it's current, it'll be out of style in a few months. So we try to do things that hopefully will last. I'm really big on my lyrics. I really curate my lyrics. I want my lyrics to be strong.
0: Mm-hmm.
1: And I always go in with the best people, you know, the best producers and writers and musicians I can find. And so, and then at that point, you know, you just kind of hope for the best, you know, you kind of put your head down and try to put it all together. But it took a while. That particular song was produced by Stevie J. He's a famous producer here, and he kind of walked in and just started playing on the piano, and we were done with it that night. It took me forever to get my lyrics together, but the song came pretty natural.
0: Yeah, it's a beautiful song. The fact that your voice is so distinctive, and the minute it is applied to any song, on one level, that makes that song your own. Does that make it easier, or does it make it harder when you're writing or selecting a song?
1: It's actually a little difficult because there's certain songs I can't sing. There's certain songs that just don't sound good in my voice to me, unless I make it my own, unless I move things around, you know. So, but I know, you know, I have people who I really admire that can sing anything, you know, in any key. So I'm not there yet, but yeah, it is different because it's the sound of my voice, but I also sing like in a weird kind of rhythm, and I hold notes longer than I should. So. Or they're too short, but yeah, I have to be really particular about what I sing because I sing really weird.
0: No, you don't sing really weird. You sing really beautifully. Is it true that you're taking opera lessons, or you've been taking opera lessons?
1: Yeah, I have. I maybe for about off and on for about a year now. Mm-hmm.
0: How's that?
1: It's wild because it's a whole different style. It's a whole different focus. You know, opera focuses on different things. But it's amazing for your training because it opens up parts of your voice you didn't even know you had, and, you know, your range, of course. I'm definitely not ever going to be an opera singer. You can count on that. But the practice of it has really, really helped my voice a lot.
0: So we're not going to see you in the Magic Flute at the Sydney Opera House?
1: No.
0: We'd love it.
1: No, not even the Magic Horn or the Magic Car. Nothing. Not
0: going to
1: happen.
0: Now, your new album, the title, The Trouble With The Truth. What a title. Macy, what is The Trouble With The Truth?
1: Well, it's just found that the truth is really complicated. You know, people kind of demand that you be honest with them, and then you're honest with them, and then they get all upset, you know. And I think that, especially with social media and all the misinformation that we get, I think the truth has gotten really ambiguous you know, it's come down to your perspective, like your idea of what the truth is, not really what the truth is, you know. It's not as simple as it used to be. So that's the trouble with it. All the songs on the album kind of discuss that in a musical way, you know, and in a way that's fun and easy to sing along with.
0: There's that irony in regard to the music industry where writing a song, performing a song is so often about truth, seeking the truth, getting to the truth. And yet the music industry is about creating personas. For instance, and may I say, Natalie McIntyre on stage as Macy Gray. It's about creating it's about creating illusions. It's about creating myths. It's about creating legends. How are you with that irony in that what you do for a living is seek the truth and sing the truth, and yet so much of the industry is about creating an illusion?
1: I think at the end of the day, the most important thing is to entertain. You know, that's really my job, is to, you know, if you want to call yourself an entertainer, you know, that's what you have to do. So, and at that point, it really doesn't matter. I think really the craft of it is to learn, you know, to figure out how to present yourself so that you're entertaining and you can pull off being honest as much as you can, you know. But I would say 99% of the people that I've met are complete characters, but that, you know, when we're all on our own, what do? We watch TV, play video games, argue with people in our house, you know, nobody wants to see that. So
0: you could turn it into an opera.
1: Yeah, exactly. That should be an opera. But I've learned that that's the most important thing, is to create something that's entertaining.
0: Macy, the title of the new album seems to bookend with your 2003 album titled The Trouble With Being Myself. And given that enormous rise to fame you experienced with your debut album and the hits it created, particularly I Try, how difficult was it then to be yourself?
1: I think in the beginning I was being myself, and that I think that brought me a lot of ups and downs because I didn't really know what I was doing. You know, like fame is definitely an art. You really have to learn it and understand it and learn how to use it. You know what I mean? So I think in the beginning, unless you have some, you know, mentor who's really talking you through it, you're going to make a lot of mistakes. So that was what that title was all about. Just, you know, being myself got me in a lot of trouble, a lot of flack, you know. But yeah, that's the whole, you know, you taught from the beginning, just be yourself, you know, but it's actually really hard to do that, you know.
0: Are you comfortable being yourself now?
1: Yeah, Yeah, I mean, most of the time I am. I'm just talking about when it comes to, you know, my what I do for a living. But yeah, most times. And I'm at an age where, you know, I don't really, like, totally myself at this point in my life.
0: Which is wonderful. On How Life Is, you, I'm pretty sure you wrote all the songs on that album.
1: Mm-hmm.
0: Did you have any idea as you were creating this, as you were writing your truth through this suite of songs, that it would turn into what it did, it would become as big as what it did?
1: No, of course not. No, I had been dropped from a label. I had three kids and I had just come through I was going through a divorce, so I wasn't really expecting anything to go well. But I got a record deal, and I went in and, I listened to what everybody told me to do, and I went in and made the best album I could make, you know. And I remember really vividly the first week. The album debuted at 192 on the top 200 Billboard USA. And I sold 9,800 copies, and I was over the moon. You would have thought I was Barbra Streisand. I was so happy. Called my mom. I was screaming, you know. I thought, you know, now this is it. So when it went further than that, I was. No one was more surprised than me.
0: I love the fact you still remember the figures from that first week of sales.
1: Yes, because I'd never been on the charts before, so... You know, like 192, I'll take it, you know.
0: See, when we talk about you, we talk about millions of sales. And the thing that is seared into your memory is thousands of sales, because it seemed like it was some sort of affirmation for you.
1: Oh, it's huge. I wish I would have had, social media would have been back so I could have filmed it. I was just over the moon.
0: I love that. Is it true as well that at first you didn't want to release I Try as a single?
1: Yeah, I thought the song was too cumbersome. I thought it had too many words and there was a lot of production going on. There's actually a xylophone on that record that nobody talks about. But I just thought, like, you know, I thought it was cool, but I just didn't get it. So thank God nobody listened to me. I wanted to do something different, you know. And I was much younger. I was still going to clubs, so I wanted a song that they was, you know, if I would go to the club and they'd be playing my song, you know, like I'd walk in and hear Jay-Z and then you'd hear Macy Gray right after. that wasn't happening.
0: Well, when you won the Grammy for Best Song for I Try, in your acceptance speeches, I'm sure you remember, you chose to, in effect, give the stage and thanks to those before you, people who inspired you, people like Prince, Chaka Khan. Why was it important to you to do that? And if I can ask, who inspires you now?
1: I don't know. That was just the first thing that came to mind. I hadn't prepared a speech. I actually felt bad after my speech because I didn't thank, like, you know, my label and my manager, and I was really hoping I would win one more so I could go up and thank all them. But I just forgot. That, honestly, I had no plan to say what I said. Just when I got up there, that's just what came to me. But
0: it was beautiful. It was acknowledging who had come before, who had inspired you.
1: Yeah, no, I was proud of saying that. I just wish I would have added in, you know, the people who actually got me up there. But I think today, I still have the same influences, to be honest with you. I mean, I think once you become a musician, you're kind of inspired by everything you hear, because when I think musicians listen to records a little differently, you know, you kind of listen to the details and, you know, like you listen to the drum sounds. It's actually really annoying because it's hard to just enjoy something. But I definitely am in tune with all that, and I do pay attention to what people are responding to. But I don't think I can do that. Like, the things that are really popular now, this is not what I do, and I don't want to. No slant on what they do. I would have to completely redo myself to make some of this, you know. So I think, but there's a lot of good music out, and that's why I'm excited about the new album. I think it'll be really refreshing, and hopefully people will get into it.
0: Well, Macy, when it comes to your voice and singing, there's no trouble with being yourself, that's for sure. It is a joy to listen to.
1: Thank you.
0: It's only a couple of years since you were last here, as we were talking about. What are you looking forward to on your return to Australia? And what can audiences look forward to?
1: Oh, we're just looking forward to being on stage. Everybody in my band and crew, we just love touring. We love playing. Everybody's really, really avid about music. And so we always just look for any chance to play. We'll grab it. But it's like a big party on stage. We just have a good time. You know, we make sure that everything we do is tight. And then after that, it's just we're just having a ball. You know, people just singing songs, dancing, hugging each other, getting all sweaty, screaming. It's just a good night, you know.
0: That is beautiful. And it celebrates the joy of life and the joy of music. And I thank you for bringing that to the stage and to our ears and our souls. Macy Gray, thank you for your time.
1: Thank you so much. I had a good time.
2: Too sexy for my love. Too sexy for my love.

Isn't that a great version of it? I'm just remembering Right Said Fred. They were the guys who originally sang it, and it was all very testosterone-driven. I much prefer that version. Macy Gray with her version of I'm Too Sexy, and you can hear that live along with all her huge hits, including the Grammy Award-winning I Try, at the station in Newcastle on the 19th of September. And then Macy returns on October 11, playing at Shoal Bay Country Club. A Grammy winner in our

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1: The widespread devastation in Nepal following catastrophic flash flooding has washed away villages and destroyed critical infrastructure. The death toll continues to rise while search and rescue teams work tirelessly to locate the hundreds missing. People are in urgent need of shelter, food, clean water and basic supplies. The ABC is supporting the Emergency Action Alliance and has launched the Nepal Flood Disaster Appeal. To make a donation and support the charity work in Nepal, go to abc.net.au/gives.
0: And our thoughts are with all the loved ones of those who are missing as the search goes on in Nepal and over the border in Tibet as well. Well, bringing it back home now to a jewel in the centre of our region, not geographically, but certainly in so many other ways, the harbour, Newcastle Harbour. And through the years, Newcastle and the Hunter have been a coal hub, an industrial centre, steel city. But what we've always been is a harbour town and a region very much connected to water. Newcastle Harbour flows through our lives. It shapes who we are, and its waters play a huge array of roles for work, life and play for so many through the valley and beyond. So in the coming weeks, we'll meet some of those whose lives and livelihoods are directly connected to this extraordinary waterway in a series called Voices from the Harbour. And the voice you will hear today is that of the Harbour Master, Vikas Bangia. So let's cast off with our first episode of Voices from the Harbour.
2: Voices from the Harbour.
3: Vikas Bangia, I'm the Harbour Master for Port of Newcastle and Yamba.
0: Captain, what does a Harbour Master do?
3: Oh, as a harbour master, responsible for the complete safety of navigation in the harbour, port waters, movements of vessels, and making sure that all the shipping operations, you know, day-to-day shipping operations are carried out in a safe manner, in an efficient manner.
0: How big a challenge is that in Newcastle? In other words, how busy, how complex is Newcastle as a port?
3: A lot of people may not know Port of Newcastle is the second busiest port in Australia. Just for record, we did more than 4,730 movements last financial year, which equates to almost a ship every 1 hour, 52 minutes. As you know, it's 365 days, 24/7, and this port, never a dull day here because we just keep moving ships in and out. It's a complex operation, especially it comes with some challenges for us. And one of the biggest challenges for as a harbour master or port operation is, I think we are the only port which is so open to public. You know, everyone can see ships in and out. Everyone is an expert nowadays. So you're always open to scrutiny. I think the way we manage our operations with such highly competent and trained staff, you know, to manage these complex operations in a safe and efficient manner.
0: As well as being a challenge, how much of a joy is that, that there is such a proximity, a connection between those not on the harbour, but they can see everything, and therefore they feel like that's part of their life.
3: Absolutely. I mean, when I came 6 years ago as appointed as Harbour Master of Newcastle, I knew where I was coming to and what I was coming to. And I think you get a sense of, you know, achievement when you look at every day goes in a safe and efficient manner. We can bring ships in and out, facilitating trade, you know, doing almost 170-odd million tons going from the Hunter region. For a normal Novocastrian, could be they look at ships, but they may not know what goes behind the scenes to make that ship safely transit in and out. So the planning, execution of a plan, systems, the challenge is well received. We do pretty well.
0: What are the challenges that are thrown up by the geography, by Mother Nature, and by other aspects of this port?
3: I think one of the biggest challenges is the rapid changing weather, environmental conditions for us, narrow, you know, entrance of the harbour. It's interesting to know that the first export took place in 1799 for a ship, for coal went to Bengal in India. Over the years, the port hasn't grown, but the ship sizes are growing, right? So that really possesses, gives us a big challenge. The infrastructure still remains the same, which was 40 years old. The ship sizes are going bigger and bigger. And that really adds some challenges, an increase in our competency managing the

0: Risk is always the things which we do well, and we want to carry on. And I think expansion, different types of vessels coming in, you know, the advancement on shipping, types of ships are changing. And I think that's a big challenge for us, which we manage pretty well, I guess.
1: In navigating both the port and all the challenges that exist, not far from here is Nobby's Beach, where in 2007 the Pashabulka ran aground. From your office, you can see across to the northern breakwater, built on the Oyster Bank, and the corpses of wrecks, including that of the Kawarra, with the loss of 60 lives in 1866. As harbour master, as the man watching over all of this, keeping this port safe, how does that sit on your heart and your shoulders?
0: You know, I take it as it's, I'm part of the history. I think when I finish as harbour master here, I'll remain in the, and I'll think I've done my bit to that, to maintain the safety of this harbour. We are aware of the sensitivity this harbour has, and you know, the close proximity of natural or the constraints we have to keep on running the operations. One of the other challenges is urbanization of the harbour is also pretty interesting at the moment for us because of a lot of land development is taking place, a lot of urbanization is taking place, a lot of apartments coming in. It's a working harbour, and you know, to meet and manage that expectations when you have 300 meter coal ships coming in and going and managing and navigation through the channel, it's something which we all are prepared and manage.
1: I was going to ask you, do they remain good neighbours, the residents who have moved into the city close to the waterfront, and the fact it is a working harbour? Or as harbour master, do you get phone calls saying, hey, can you ask those ships to stop blowing their horns?
0: Yes, we do get some complaints, but I think it's about education. I always say that the port came first, then before the apartments came. I think when you're buying and when you're coming to live, I'm sure you're enjoying 23 hours of beautiful view and beautiful ships passing by. And there would be times where the fog just comes in and we have to use fog-ons. And I think it's about education and working with them. I think they were good neighbors. I think we haven't had where complaints, where it's gone out of control. So it's about educating them, I guess, and facing them, talking to them.
1: Because this port is now so many things to so many different aspects of the city and the region, from being a working harbour, a playground, a wonderful recreational space, and as you point out, something for increasingly large numbers of residents to look at. It's also a residential space. But the harbour's not getting any bigger. Can it accommodate all these various roles, various pressures put upon it?
0: I think so, absolutely. If we both, everyone understands our limitations and everyone understands the expectations, it's about managing expectations of all the stakeholders. And recreationally, absolutely. I mean, there is a beautiful harbour. I think kayaks and yachts, and they also have the same right. But it's about working within those boundaries and within, you know, the set rules. And to be honest, I'm very proud to say that we work very closely with the marina here, and people follow. They understand the risk of large vessels and interacting with the large vessels. So I think I'm very proud to say that the whole community, that as far as recreational boaties are concerned, I think we work very closely and very efficiently there.
1: And what about Newcastle Harbour as a protest ground, including with what we've seen with rising tide?
0: To be honest, as a harbour master, I like to only have a humble request to the decision makers when they approve a protest. They do need to consider the location of the protest being approved because it has very close proximity of safety of navigation can be compromised. So my humble request to whoever the decision makers are to consider the location of protest being approved. And I do understand, and I'm totally, you know, aligned, a protest is a fundamental right. But location of the protest is something as a harbour master, if it can be considered before the decision is approved.
1: It worries you.
0: I'll lie if I say it doesn't worry me. Because safety of navigation, safety of my team, maritime workforce, and personal, the protesters, is paramount for us. And I think it definitely, I'll be lying if I say it doesn't worry me.
1: What do you see as the future of this port?
0: Bring some more ships. The channel utilization is less than 56%. The Port of Newcastle is working very hard towards diversification of this harbour. And I think there is definitely appetite and there

0: definitely infrastructure. We may have to develop some more infrastructure to deal with different cargoes. But the land is there, and the channel is there, and the harbor is there. And, you know, those diversification vessels do not really require larger vessels than that. So it can be managed. So I think look forward for the diversification state of this port of Newcastle.
1: So the harbor can cope with more ships?
0: Absolutely. As I said, our channel utilization is only around mid-50%. You know, it's about working with Port of Newcastle and with the terminals. We definitely can do more ships, absolutely.
1: What does that mean for the city, and how much will it bolster its view of itself as a harbour city?
0: Oh, the city is the foundation, is the harbour, and I would say actually it's the heartbeat, you know, and it's the thriving, the whole prosperity of Hunter region. I think we as port plays a very important role for the economic drive, jobs, tourism, you bring it on. And I think we as Novocastrians or Newcastle residents are so proud of this port. And I think the port will remain for, I'm sure, centuries here.
1: How did you come to be the Harbour Master of Newcastle? What has been your voyage through life that has brought you here?
0: To be honest, there's a fact I'll share. I had never seen sea before I joined Navy. My background, dad was in the Indian Army, and always he was posted in the Western Front of India, the borders of Pakistan and Kashmir. And when I opted to join Navy, there was a big debate at my dad and mom, and why Navy? But I think I took a right decision, and I joined the Naval Academy and joined sea at the age of 18 and sailed for 21 years from cadet to captain and became a marine pilot. And this is my fourth port as a harbour master in Australia. It's been 16 years as harbour master. As an island nation, there's one thing I would love to see some more young people coming, Newcastle kids coming in, or New South Wales kids coming in, join marine as a profession, maritime career. I wish we can attract more younger generation coming to the sea.
1: What, above all, gladdens your heart as the harbour master of Newcastle?
0: A safety, managing such complex operations, working together with stakeholders. Because a lot of people think we are the the biggest coal export port, but we do such different commodities, working simultaneously, different cargoes, different ships, and working for efficiency in this harbour and giving that subject matter experts to other terminals. That really gives me a lot of sense of satisfaction that we managed our operations safe and efficiently.
1: Maybe some of this overlaps, but what above all keeps you awake at night as the Harbour Master of Newcastle?
0: As I said, it's a 365-day operations, 24/7. Never every day is not the same. The weather, the type ships, challenges. You know, I'm 24/7. My phone is always on for my team, for stakeholders to reach out. But, you know, in all said and done, you know, you can't do it yourself. I've got amazing deputy harbour masters, the VTSOs, the pilot team, the port services. But you have to earn your respect. I think you have to earn your respect and lead from the front.
1: Because you are part of a tradition that goes back almost 200 years. What's that like?
0: I think once I retire and I'll write my book, I'll definitely send you one. You know, definitely a lot of satisfaction. You know, I think you can see what you learned and what you have, the journey of me being at sea and then using that expertise to come and run and operate in a harbour as a harbour master. I think it gives a lot of satisfaction. I think it's been more than 36 years in this career. Looking forward for next 5 more years.
1: And beyond. Let's look over the horizon.
0: Absolutely. Definitely, it's being part of the history. 1834 was the appointment of first harbour master. It's a privilege and it's an honour to be harbour master of Newcastle.
1: Captain Vikas Bangia, so good to speak with you. Thanks very much.
0: Thank you, Scott. It's been a pleasure.
1: Indeed. Thank you, Captain. It was lovely talking with you, and we'll have another Voice from the Harbour next Saturday at 9:30. Up next, from sound to sound and vision, big vision for the screen, we speak to local filmmaker Jai Curry, who's got a couple

0: from the late 1980s, Alana Miles with Love Is at 10 to 10 here on 1233 ABC Newcastle and ABC Upper Hunter. You were Scott Bevan. Thanks so much for your company on your Saturday morning. Well, to make movies, you'd think you'd have to leave here. Yes, production companies occasionally come to the Hunter to film, but to do everything else, can it be done here? Well, as Jai Curry demonstrates in living colour, yes, it can. And done beautifully. He's made a couple of films right here, and he's about to film a third with two big names in the lead. The film, which Jai has written the script for, is titled Before You Leave, and it's being brought to life largely around Maitland. So to tell us more, the filmmaker himself, the creator, Jai Curry, joins us on the line. Hey, Jai, how are you? Lovely to yarn with you.
1: Hey, Scott, how you going? Thanks so much for having me, mate.
0: No, thank you for coming on. So tell us about Before You Leave.
1: So Before You Leave, I've done a lot of travelling. I've been to a lot of countries around the world, and I've been to a lot of war-torn countries and countries that were impacted by war, and I've seen the devastation that's left behind. And I guess I wanted to tell a story that was universal in that regard, but very intimate and stripped back. And I wanted the challenge of telling that story with two actors in one location while keeping audiences engaged. And yeah, so we wrote the script last year.

0: year, keeping that production in mind. And it was only meant to be a smaller production in Newcastle. And, you know, just on a whim, I thought, I'm going to send it out to Gary Sweet. You know, he's a legend in the industry and well-respected. And he read the script and was on board straight away. And it's just kept that momentum. We now have Marta Dusseldorp attached and Stan Straley's purchased it. And it's, coming out next year will be one of the biggest Australian films. And it's just, it's a dream come true. And to do it all in Newcastle is just, what our goal is. So.
1: Fantastic. Before I ask you more about securing those two leads in Gary Sweet and Marta Dusseldorp, which is incredible, the challenge you've set yourself there of telling a big story, a universal story, and normally when war is involved, we're talking big budgets. But I imagine you don't have a huge budget and you're trying to keep it contained, keep it very human with two lives, two main characters. What a challenge.
0: Yeah, it is. And that's, I don't want to give too much away because there's a big twist in the film, but I wanted it to just be engaging, but just very stripped back. I want it to be, just feel very human, intimate. And I guess more so see the devastations that war can have on people. Mm. And that ripple effect. So not only the people that go to war, but, you know, their family, their friends, their loved ones, and just watch what it does to society, I guess.
1: And the character of Gary Sweet, well, you don't want to give too much away. What war has he returned from?
0: So Gary plays the character Dusty. So Dusty is a Vietnam War veteran.
1: Mm-hmm.
0: And, you know, he's later in life. He's essentially dying in the story. So he doesn't have long left. And, yeah, he reaches out to a social worker to help him get all his affairs in life, mm-hmm. and navigate, you know, confronting his own death. But in doing so, we watch the characters grow and, you know, there's a big twist. And, so it's just a very stripped back story, I guess. It all takes place in one location, so it's going to be quite challenging in that regard, but just, you know, really want to keep audiences engaged. So the way that we're telling the story in terms of giving information and just kind of leaving breadcrumbs along the way, not only keeping people engaged, but, you know, if you go back and watch it for a second time or a third time, there's going to be so much more in there that they'll pick up on.
1: Fantastic.
0: On other watches.
1: The fact that you dreamt of getting Gary Sweet, he's now signed on. Marta Dusseldorp, what an actor. She's incredible. She's signed on. Are you pinching yourself?
0: I am. I might be biased. I really believe that we did have a good story, but I guess when we sent it out to them and hearing their response and just they were happy to drop everything to be a part of this production, just kind of reassured that. And it was just a nod to the work that we've put into the script and the story. You know, behind every great film is an incredible story. So we put a lot of effort into the script and just now seeing it all come to life. And, just seeing these, you know, great actors, they're some of the best actors that we have in Australia, have just absolutely fallen in love with the characters and the story just showcases what we have.
1: And you're filming around Maitland. Are you allowed to say whereabouts?
0: Yeah, predominantly we'll be filming in East Maitland. There will be some scenes in Newcastle, but yeah, it essentially all takes place in one location, despite a few flashbacks and a couple of scenes to connect us. But
1: This is number three for you. So many who see a career involving cameras and the big screen go somewhere else. They think they need to go somewhere else. Why have you stayed?
0: Well, it's funny, like, I know a lot of people that have, you know, they wanted to get into the industry and they just felt like they had to go to Gold Coast or Sydney or Melbourne to participate in these big films. And I guess I don't know why, I just didn't want to accept that. I think we've got just such beautiful landscape in across Newcastle and the Hunter Valley, and we've got incredible crew and professionals that are working here. And I really want to push the industry in Newcastle and make sure that we feel as if we don't have to leave. We can tell these big stories in our backyard. It's just a matter of slogging through these first few, I guess, and showcasing that that is the case, and giving people more encouragement to say, no, let's do it here and not feel as if we have to leave and go to all these other big cities and I don't know. I think

0: we can have a really healthy industry here in Newcastle, and it's just a matter of everyone getting together and doing that and not feeling this is they have to leave. So
1: what do you see as the advantages of making a smaller scale film, such as Before You Leave, here in The Hunter, rather than try and chase it to the Gold Coast or Sydney or even beyond?
0: Well, I guess the way that our production is going to be is it's like the story is very intimate, and so will be the set. There's not going to be a lot of people on the set. So in that regard, we have that to our favour. So there won't be 90 people running around and so many different heads of departments. It's going to almost be about 15 people making this movie. So it's going to be very small and intimate, which allows us to do it here. We don't have to seek out a lot of different professionals.
1: So we've got them here,
0: yeah. So when you get on them bigger ones, there's a lot of niche jobs, I guess you'd say. So they are in Newcastle, but in time, if they want to keep that industry working in the industry, they've got to move to where the big productions are. So stripping back our production allows us to work with, I guess, the core creatives that are required to tell a story and, you know, pull off a production of this scale. And they're all here. So I'm really, really stoked and can't thank my crew enough for getting behind this project. And everyone on board is just so passionate about the story and just wanting to bring this to life. It's a dream come true.
1: That's fantastic. And you're helping make other dreams come true in the process. When does this film come out? Where will people see it?
0: Yeah, so we start filming in October. We will then go into post-production. So Stan Australia have acquired it, but they won't be airing it until August next year. And that's just going to basically give us a bit of time to push it through cinemas across Australia and film festivals. We're chatting with international distributors at the moment too. So we want to premiere at a couple of big international film festivals. I want this to be one of the biggest Australian films to come out next year. But not only that, I want this to be a legacy piece. I want this to just last the test of time and everyone knows of that film Before You Leave.
1: Joe Curry, I admire your creativity. I salute your courage and fearlessness in bringing stories to life and bringing them to life here without dashing elsewhere. More power to you, mate, and here's to a great production as you film around the Maitland area.
0: Thanks, mate. I really appreciate it.
1: Good on you. Isn't that terrific? There's young, extraordinary talent in Jai Curry. He could go anywhere, but he chooses to stay here, to make stories here, to tell our stories right here. And not only that, lift other creatives here. More power to you, Jai. And we look forward to seeing this story you've created, or in the process of creating, Before You Leave, next year when it comes out. News time now, 10 o'clock.
2: Good morning, Emily Lawrence with ABC News. A woman charged with the domestic violence-related murder of a man near Ballina on the New South Wales far north coast has been refused bail. On Thursday, police found the body of an 81-year-old man in a creek on a property at Teevan. 51-year-old Elizabeth Simone Fell was arrested at the scene and later charged. Her case was briefly mentioned in a bail court this morning, with the matter adjourned until October. A powerful front is expected to generate a mix of wild weather across eastern Australia this weekend. Warm and windy conditions are forecast for parts of New South Wales and southern and eastern Queensland, with temperatures topping 30 degrees. There's also a risk of storms across central and eastern Victoria and along the New South Wales central and southern slopes and ranges, including the eastern Riverina. The Bureau of Meteorology's Jonathan Howe says the weather system is sweeping across southeast Australia.
3: We do have severe weather warnings for damaging winds all the way from the Mount Lofty Ranges in South Australia over into southwest Victoria and then across alpine regions. And we could even see snow across those very high peaks leading to blizzard conditions, but very much right across the southeast, very windy conditions. And with that rain, there is a flood risk as well.
2: Dozens of Australians remain unaccounted for following last week's devastating Nepal-Tibet floods, with authorities holding grave concerns for their welfare. Here's political reporter Jack Mackay.
4: According to the Department of Foreign Affairs and Trade, 36 Australians are still missing in the disaster-ravaged region. The Australian government has deployed dozens of officials to Nepal, including a 15-person disaster response team that arrived in Kathmandu late yesterday. They'll provide specialist drone services, 7 disaster victim identification specialists.